0: held the key evidence in Lorenzen Wright's murder.
1: And how big is that pond?
2: That's the size of a high school football field.
0: So in May of 2012, detectives headed there on a fishing expedition for a gun. Jimmy Martin insisted that Billy Turner had dumped it there 2 days after shooting Wren. Now, 2 years later, was it still there?
3: It's a murky lake. They couldn't find it. And so the whole thing kind of goes into limbo again.
0: As damning and detailed as Jimmy Martin's story seemed, detectives didn't have enough evidence to make an arrest. But still, the investigation plodded on for years.
4: Was it still being investigated actively, or just kind of when new leads would come in?
5: There were periods of time on this case that if we felt that one investigator had taken the case as far as he could take it, we'd give it to another investigator to get another perspective or to put a fresh set of eyes on it.
0: By 2016, some of those detectives who'd been digging through the case file and Jimmy Martin's police interview urged the command at the Memphis PD to take a second look at the case. They dubbed it Operation Rebound, very hush-hush. And one of the things they did was go back to that murky lake in Mississippi.
3: They got some more information that made them more certain about this, and they sent a dive team down. I think it was an FBI dive team.
0: And guess what? 5 years after Jimmy Martin came forward,
3: they find the gun.
0: A 9mm handgun sitting in the muddy sediment. But was it really the weapon that killed Lorenzen Wright? The gun was sent to the Tennessee Bureau of Investigation for ballistics tests to see if it matched the casings collected at the crime scene. Then, a few weeks later,
3: they ballistics link it to the murder, one of two guns that was used at the scene.
0: Operation Rebound was rolling, but investigators kept a tight lid on all their new evidence for months.
6: Lorenzen Wright, former.
0: So Deborah Marion was still in the dark when she commemorated Lorenzen's 42nd birthday.
6: November 4th, a day that should be spent celebrating, is a painful reminder for Debbie Marion.
0: Once again, she held a somber vigil to keep her son's name in the news and the heat on the police.
7: It's heavy on my heart all the time, especially birthdays, Christmas, and then July, that day. Always on my mind.
0: Lorenzen's mother, of course, knew nothing about the gun, or Jimmy Martin, or Billy Turner.
7: I really need your help, people. Come on, tell us something.
0: Then, a few days later, police did tell Deborah something. Something amazing.
6: The FBI helped search a remote lake in Walnut, Mississippi, and found an alleged murder weapon.
0: Some 7 long years after the murder, Deborah Marion suddenly felt a step closer to getting justice for her son.
8: Thank you, Jesus. Thank you, I found something, because we hadn't heard anything.
0: And Wren's close friends were now hopeful for the first time in years.
9: Oh my God, we're on to something.
10: Are you thinking that this is just the beginning?
9: It's just
10: the beginning. It's going to fall like dominoes?
9: We got it. We got them. FBI dive team found it, and so I said, okay, well, if they're involved, then I know that they're on to somebody.
10: There were so many questions. How'd they find this gun all of a sudden? Why now? Who told them? Whose gun is it? What does it have to do with Shara Wright?
0: When Shara's ex-boyfriend, Calvin Cowan, saw the news, he called Shara in California.
11: And she was sounding very somber about it. And she was like, yeah, I saw it. Yeah. I don't believe they found a gun. She said, I think they're just making it up to stir up some conversation. I said, you think the police are making up they found a gun, the murder weapon that killed Lorenzen? She was like, what does it matter? You know, he's not coming back anyway. And all my antennas went up then, because you have to remember, I've been there for the speeches about can't wait till they find the person that killed Lorenzen. All that was gone.
0: Shara seemed low-key on the phone with Calvin, but detectives were betting she wouldn't stay that way for long. In fact, just days after the news broke about the gun being found, Shara suddenly flew to Memphis and met with Billy. Detectives were on their tail and snapped these surveillance shots. That's Shara in the black sweatsuit. Police watched and waited and let Shara and Billy stew.
3: The police were playing everybody. It was brilliant strategy that they wanted to get that information out to get more incriminating evidence from Shara and Billy Ray Turner. They threw them into a panic and got them talking about it.
0: Talking, which police started taping by tapping Shara and Billy's phones.
12: Hello?
13: Hey, what's up, Stein?
12: No, what do?
0: At first, the conversation didn't seem to make sense.
12: When y'all get married?
13: I don't know. When you get that ring, then getting that ring.
0: Police eventually came to believe that all the small talk was actually related to the case.
12: I wanted to show you something.
13: Okay. I hope you got that ring, then.
0: By late 2017, Memphis police had heard enough and made their move.
6: December 5th, Billy Turner was arrested inside a convenience store in Collierville, and then Friday night.
10: And then we find out that he was her lawn man when Lorenzen was living with Cheryl. So this is a person who knew both of them. And then we find out that he's a deacon at a church in Collierville.
0: The very same church where Shara had been a minister when she lived in Memphis.
10: He was under everybody's noses the whole time.
9: Yeah. How's that for a kicker?
10: That is a kicker. That's an evil kicker.
9: It is. If this plans out being that she was the one who put everything in motion and then to be the one to actually take his life. Yeah. Yeah. Just the ultimate evil.
14: After years of nothing, it hits us all at one time. And we started thinking, did she? Did she actually?
0: Kelvin Cowens also had plenty of questions about his former lover. So he and Shara spoke again. This time, police were listening too.
15: How the hell you know Billy?
16: Billy got nothing to do with nobody or nothing.
11: She was like, that's my church mate. He's a church deacon. That's my friend. He didn't have anything to do with this.
16: Well, I don't know to tell the whole world because I'm not going to get in it. I'm going to let God step in.
0: But it wasn't God who stepped in. It was the district attorney.
17: The Shelby County Grand Jury indicted Billy R. Turner for the premeditated first-degree murder of Lorenzen Wright.
0: But out in California, Shara remained free. No arrest warrant, no indictment, just anger for the investigators, and they heard it.
18: This is a lie from the pits of hell. They've been trying to pull Billy into it so that they can pull me into it.
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0: December 2017, more than 7 years after Lorenzen's murder, Billy Turner was in court asking for bail.
1: Good morning, sir.
0: Lorenzen's mother, Deborah, was right there to give Billy Turner a piece of her mind.
2: How could you have murdered my son? That's what I need to know, just how.
0: The judge set bail at $15 million. Back in California, Shara seemed worried.
18: This is a lie from the pits of hell. They've been trying to pull Billy into it so that they can pull me into it.
0: They, of course, were the police who were secretly listening in as Shara called friends and family to seek guidance or just vent, especially about Billy's arrest. And she kept denying any role in Wren's murder.
3: Don't nobody believe that we were still in love or that we care for each other. Don't nobody believe that.
0: Over and over, Shara insisted she was innocent. The investigation was a sham.
3: It's just unbelievable. It's like a bad dream.
0: Then, just 10 days before Christmas, Shara was on the freeway and got a call from her oldest son.
4: Hey, baby. Mommy. Hi. What are you doing?
0: Suddenly, Shara noticed something flashing in her rearview mirror.
4: Put the phone on the... Don't you face you in the truck?
0: This was no routine traffic stop. It was the U.S. Marshals, warrant in hand, arresting Shara for murder. She was rushed to the Riverside County Jail. And the next day, Memphis police told the world.
5: Shara Wright Robinson was taken into custody last night in Riverside, California, by the members of the U.S. Marshal Service.
10: Was her arrest a big moment in this?
18: Ooh, honey, I didn't even sleep when they got Billy, but honey, when they got Shara, I probably slept at like 12 o'clock, and I never sleep that late, never. But that's the first time I got some real sleep when they got her.
7: No, everybody was talking about it. It was all over the place. It was huge news in Memphis.
0: So huge that the next day, Deborah organized a celebration in the cemetery.
18: Lorenzo loved fireworks, so I had to have fireworks at the cemetery.
10: Never heard of anything like that before.
18: Lorenzo had to hear that pow, pow, pow. We had to celebrate, a big celebration. We had a ball. Sure did.
0: After years of trying to get Shara arrested, Deborah had just one question for her.
18: And what I would like to say to Shara, why? Why?
0: Lorenzen's friends, who knew that Shara had long been under suspicion, still had trouble accepting the news of her arrest.
9: I'm like, what do you mean? She got arrested for killing Lorenzen. And I froze. I got really angry. For her to be able to evade police questioning and some of the questionable interviews that she had done, for me to know that I defended her in public, because of the kids, last thing you want to do is they've already lost their father. I didn't want to think, you know, hey, their mother could have had something to do with it. But now to find out she not only had something to do with it, but could have been there.
10: I can just imagine all the emotions you're feeling. Betrayal. And also second-guessing yourself.
9: Second-guessing myself, yes.
10: And you knew her better than most.
9: Yeah, but sometimes what people do in the dark will come to light.
0: Shara waived extradition and days later appeared in a Memphis court.
8: The bond in this case shall be set to cover this indictment at $20 million for the reasons it's stated.
10: So you see Shara in court and she right. says something to you.
18: Yes. She turns around and looks me dead in my face just like I'm looking at you and say, I did do it. I say, you witch.
10: You called her a witch in court?
18: Without the W. Oh. You can't kill my son and keep teasing me. I didn't do it. No.
6: Attorneys for both co-defendants charged with first-degree murder and the death of Lorenzen Wright filed motions Thursday.
0: Both Billy Turner and Shara pleaded not guilty. The plan was to try them together, but Shara's attorneys, Lori Hall and Junie Ganguly, had a problem.
27: We strongly believed that Billy was going to testify against Shara. If the defense was that had nothing to do with it is particularly problematic when there's a co-defendant who's going to testify.
10: So, a strategy. Her attorney said yes, she did conspire to have her ex-husband murdered, but that in no way made her guilty.
27: Shira did it. Shira recruited Billy, but she did it to get away from this abusive relationship.
10: That was the defense's version. Shira was an abused woman, desperately looking for a way out.
1: Absolutely. Two sides to learns and write. There's the public persona, very positive, community-oriented. Privately, he had a very tumultuous marriage, many affairs, and get angry and beat Shira Wright.
10: In fact, Shira mentioned abuse during a call to her son, which police secretly recorded.
11: You've been there a lot of times when your daddy beat the living hell out of me.
10: And there was that incident when Wren allegedly got violent with Shira after finding her with another man, a story he denied. Wren was never charged then or at any time for abusing Shira.
27: It's fairly common that victims of domestic violence don't report their abusers to the police.
10: By the time of the murder, Wren and Shira had been divorced for 5 months and living nearly 400 miles apart. Her attorney said despite all that, she was still scared.
27: He was telling the children in the summer of 2010 words to the effect of, your mother and I are going to get back together. And Shira did not want to go back to that life.
10: According to her attorneys, Shira believed her only escape was to lure Wren back to Memphis to have him killed. Lorenzen's mother, Deborah, insists the stories of abuse are all lies.
12: She murdered him and assassinated his character. She killed him twice. I want her to suffer every day. Every day she wake up, I want her to miss her kids like I miss mine.
10: A battered wife or a killer? It looked like a Memphis jury would have to decide. Or would they?
13: I got here thinking it was finna have a trial, but then they say, wait a minute. It just blew me away.
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1: Lorenzen's mother, who worked so hard to push the case forward, couldn't wait to see her former daughter-in-law go on trial.
2: How do you feel? Are you confident?
3: Yes, I am. I feel elated, and it's going to turn out just like it's supposed to. All the aces going to be in their places. That means everybody's going to be where they need to be.
1: July 25th, 2019, almost 9 years to the day of Wren's murder, his mother was in court when the justice system dealt her a hand she hadn't anticipated.
3: I got here thinking it was going to have a trial, but then they called us in their room up back there and say, wait a minute, we made a deal. It just blew me away.
4: Upon your plea of guilty to indictment 1-7.
1: Shira pleaded guilty, not to first-degree murder, but to two lesser charges. Facilitation to commit murder and attempted murder for the first try at Lorenzen's condo in Atlanta. Lorenzen's mom was angry.
3: How is this possible? I'm thinking I'm finna come and hear everything that happened step by step, but no.
1: For that, Wren's mother would have to wait until Shara's alleged co-conspirator had his trial. Between COVID and court delays, it took nearly 3 years. Finally, in March of 2022, Billy Turner's trial began.
5: What does it take to kill a man?
1: Though Shara wasn't the defendant, Shelby County Prosecutor Paul Hagerman put her front and center.
5: Shara writes, not a professional killer. This is not something she does. She doesn't have a phone directory of hitmen. No. She had to reach out to people that she trusted.
4: Do you solemnly swear or affirm the testimony?
1: Lorenzen's mother was the first witness. She told the jury that when Lorenzen went missing, Shara didn't seem concerned at all.
5: Did you talk to Shara?
6: Oh, yeah.
5: Did she tell you that he was missing?
6: No.
5: You know, was your understanding that Shara had never gone?
6: Nope. She never did. Nope.
5: You had to.
6: I had.
4: Martin, see you later, please, sir.
1: But the star witness for the prosecution was Shara's cousin, Jimmy Martin, who told the jury what he had said to the police years earlier, that Shara wanted Lorenzen dead, and she had turned to him and Billy Turner for help.
5: When Shara's talking about this business that she shouldn't be in, killing Lorenzen, is Billy Turner there?
7: Yes, sir.
5: Obviously, you're there. And you describe it as what, brainstorming?
7: Like brainstorming, they were coming up with ways of how to best, you know, perform the act.
5: Okay, and what act are we talking about?
7: The murder of the reason.
5: All right. And you say they were coming up with ways.
7: I mean, we were.
5: You were too, weren't you?
7: Yeah.
1: Though he took part in the planning, even helped find the location, Jimmy said he wasn't there when the murder occurred. He said Shara told him about it afterwards.
7: Okay, so she met, her and Lorenzo met up with Billy on this road. That's when, I guess, they ambushed him.
5: You say you guess. Why do you say you guess?
7: Because I wasn't there.
1: Then Jimmy told the jury about Lorenzen's final, awful moments. Details, he said again, came from Shara.
7: Lorenzen had his back to him. They started chasing him. They started firing at him, chasing him. He jumped through the fence. He was jumping like a deer. They caught him. When he fell.
1: Defense attorney John Perry told the jury the state's star witness, a convicted killer who was given immunity in this case, shouldn't be trusted.
8: It takes that type of a punk to sit up and come up with a story, and as you're talking to the detectives, to say, they told me this.
1: As far as the defense was concerned, it was more likely that Jimmy Martin shot Lorenzen Wright.
9: On the night in question, nobody can validate your whereabouts. Right? Nobody verified your whereabouts. Correct? In all this time, nobody verified. Nobody. Right.
1: The defense attorney pointed out that Jimmy Martin didn't have an alibi, but his client, Billy Turner, did.
10: He went to a party and went home. That was it.
8: The evidence is going to show, clear as can be, Billy had a well-established life. Billy was a man. He dated women. He took care of his responsibilities. He had fun. But he went to church.
10: I really, in my heart of hearts, don't believe that he knew what all they might have been contemplating doing.
1: But prosecutors say Billy Turner's cell phone put him at the scene of the crime.
11: Georgetown 911, where is your emergency?
1: There was that terrifying 911 call Lorenzen made as he was being shot. A Memphis police phone expert testified both Billy Turner's and Lorenzen's phones pinged on cell towers near the scene around the same time.
12: His tower location is overlaying with that exact tower that Mr. Lorenzen had.
1: The woman in the middle of it all, Shara Wright, was never called to testify. 5.5 days after the trial began, the jury got the case.
13: Deputy Smith, you can bring in the jury, please, sir.
14: Yes, sir.
1: Less than 3 hours later, they had a verdict.
13: We, the jury, find the defendant guilty of first-degree murder as charged in count one of the indictment.
1: Billy Turner got life plus 41 years. As for Shara...
15: This court sets your punishment at 30 years confinement in the Tennessee Department of Corrections.
1: 30 years on paper.
16: In the end, we wanted the earliest possible release for Shara.
1: Her defense said because Shara had no criminal record, she most likely would serve only half that time, maybe even less.
17: Shara will only be, at worst, in her early 60s. And so she can still be a grandmother to her grandchildren and still live an active life.
3: That's not fair. That is not fair. What I don't understand. You know, I want her to do a plea deal when Lorenzen come back. Then she can get out.
18: She's eligible for parole pretty quickly.
19: Pretty quickly. Did Shara get what she deserved? I don't think that she did. If she's the ringleader responsible for this, at some point Shara's going to get out of prison. And she's going to get a chance to go on with her life. Lorenzen's never going to have that opportunity.
1: In fact, with all the trial delays, Shara was up for a parole hearing just 2 months after Billy Turner was convicted.
20: I'm sorry for what happened to him. I'm sorry because he's not here. And I didn't want to ever, ever in my life be without him because he was the love of my life. I'm asking today for your mercy.
1: Watching closely was Lorenzen's mother, with no mercy to spare.
3: This is why I'm really mad at her, because she's still acting like she didn't have nothing to do with it.
1: Shara didn't get paroled that day. She'll try again in 2027. Deborah plans to be there. February 4th, 2023. Lorenzen's old team at the University of Memphis retired his number in his honor.
3: Y'all, let me tell you what made me so happy. I still think about all that bad stuff Shara said about him. But when they retired his jersey, you saw Memphis came out.
18: This is a man who had helped his city.
21: This is a man that took care of more families than you'd ever imagine. He kept them in homes, houses. He paid bills. He kept their lights on.
3: This boy was just loving. He just loved by sight. He just saw personality. If you was good to him, he was great to you. That's for sure.
22: That's all for now. I'm Lester Holt. Thanks for joining us.
23: Venus was my friend, my coworker. She was family. It just makes you sick thinking about it. It's like you want to know where she is, but at the same time, you do not want to know.
22: It's the dramatic new ending to an 8-year mystery.
24: She was a good mom. She was a real good mom.
25: The case was never closed.
23: It was consuming all of us.
22: The young mom who walked out the front door and was never seen again.
0: This woman had gone out to get the mail and disappeared in her pajamas.
2: We might have a crime scene here. The hair in the back of my neck stood up.
22: It's a stunner of a case. And the plot, right out of the movies.
4: The individual was wearing a baseball cap, hoodie with the hood pulled up, and large mirrored sunglasses.
6: I'm like, no, dude, I can't do this.
21: It's like a gate. He was a part of this gate.
22: What happened the day Venus vanished?
4: That's the missing piece to the case.
14: You believe she's alive?
4: I gotta believe she's alive.
22: A chilling new discovery solves the mystery at last.
23: We were done with the games. We were done hurting. It needs to stop. It needed to stop.
22: I'm Lester Holt, and this is Dateline. Here's Dennis Murphy with Finding Venus.
25: Michigan snow blankets fields and woodland with silent beauty, sometimes encasing ugly secrets hidden beneath, never meant to be disturbed, until finally they're revealed and all is made clear.
24: I know a lot of people say, well, you wanted to find her. Yeah, I wanted to find her, but then it was going to become so real to me that...
26: Maybe you don't want to find her.
24: Right.
26: It's both things in a way.
24: Yeah.
25: Start with a mother of two who vanished as she stepped outside her door to pick up mail.
27: She wasn't there, and I was walking back into the house. There was limestone gravel all over the sidewalk, and there were bare spots right down to the dirt in the driveway, and it looked like a struggle had taken place.
25: An awful confrontation that she herself had predicted.
28: She had a conversation with my dad the day before the night it happened. And she says, I think he's going to come kill me.
26: This is the night before?
28: The night before. She just felt it. I mean, I don't know if you have an idea of somehow when you know when your time's up.
27: She said, Dad, when I'm done gone, you remember this conversation. The next day she was gone.
25: It was a mystery, a disappearance that would take two investigators years to finally unravel.
29: I think it becomes kind of personal. It's just how we do business. We don't leave those little pieces unturned.
25: A fiendishly complicated crime set in rural western Michigan kept the rumor mill churning for 8 years. Where was she? This victim of a murderous scheme in which an Xbox Live gamer had detectives seeing double. It's country out here. Cornfields everywhere. Two-lane roads. And it's where a cheerful kid named Venus was growing up with her family. The youngest child of Larry and Therese. Venus, a goddess to her mom, even before she was born.
30: I dreamed about this beautiful little girl with big dark eyes. And when she came out, when I looked at her, I said, there's Venus. I can't even tell you how much I loved her. I can't even describe the love.
25: But was Venus a little more trusting than she should have been? It was her naivete that always troubled her parents.
27: She came home one day and told us that she'd met this guy and that he had secretly confided in her that he was mafioso. Well, then later we found out he worked at McDonald's and he was just embarrassed to tell her that, but she believed him.
25: In 2002, Venus was 24 and ready to go out into the world, a soon-to-be college graduate with a degree in criminal justice.
29: She wanted to be an officer of the law. And then she found out that she doesn't like guns, so that didn't work.
25: What did work, and instantly, was her attraction to a guy named Doug Stewart. Venus had a friend from work, Jamie Hess, who knew that Venus had a soft spot for guys in uniform. And Jamie's brother Doug was a Marine.
23: We set up the first date. There was probably three or four of us couples. We went out to a movie. They hit it off really well.
25: So well that soon after Hello, My Name Is, the two had become inseparable.
26: What did you see in her, Doug?
29: She was smart. She was articulate. She was beautiful. Some people, I guess, would call it love at first sight. And 4 days later, we were married.
26: Pretty fast.
29: Pretty fast.
26: A lot of people would go on a second date before getting hitched.
29: I think we made it to our second. That's about it. So I think the third date was marriage.
25: To say that Venus's parents were a little surprised by the turn of events is an understatement.
27: She showed up and she was married and we were dumbfounded.
25: All very sudden, but Dustin Jasper, Venus's older brother, got along okay with his new brother-in-law. They both liked outdoorsy stuff.
28: I mean, we went hunting together, fishing together, and we've always had a pretty good relationship.
25: It was a year after their quickie wedding that Doug left the Marines to keep his bride happy.
29: I was looking at deployments and other different things, and she had this fear that I was going, something was going to happen to me. So she wanted me to get out of the military in 2003.
25: So in 2003, Venus and Doug began civilian life together. They moved into this house in Schoolcraft, Michigan, not far from where they both grew up. Venus worked in a bank and Doug at Applebee's and Pizza Hut. A year later, a daughter came along. Then in 2006, a second baby.
29: Venus hoped and prayed for two little girls. I hoped and prayed for two healthy babies, and we both got our wish.
26: So did Venus like being a mom?
28: Oh, she loved being a mom. That was like her number one priority.
25: But stay-at-home mom wasn't in the picture for Venus, not right away. They were too reliant on her check from the bank, since she was the family's bigger breadwinner.
26: So you became Mr. Mom.
29: Absolutely. And it was the best years of my life.
25: When he kicked back, Mr. Mom enjoyed his Xbox. Thanks to the game's live feature, he would talk in real time to other first-person shooters far and wide. They blew up stuff together and became fast friends. He spent so many hours wandering the virtual world, he stopped looking for work in the real one. The marriage began to crack. Arguments led to timeouts, separations, and shared custody arrangements.
30: He was very immature. And Venus just, she wanted to be a mom.
25: Then Venus had an idea for a fresh start.
29: She wanted to move to Williamsburg, Virginia, Miami, Florida, or Houston, Texas.
26: Why did she want to go to such far-flung places?
29: She said, well, Florida, there's Disney World. And Houston, there is SeaWorld and Six Flags. And Williamsburg, there's U.S. Busch Gardens.
5: Sorry, Mom, end video. Give me a smile.
26: Bye, Mom. Newport News turned out to be the place.
29: That was it. Newport News put us smack dab in the middle of everything that we wanted.
26: So she's thinking about the kids, huh?
29: Specifically about the kids. She said, if I want our kids to grow up, don't you think that we should give them excitement and fun every day?
26: And you said?
29: I can't argue with that because I would love nothing more.
5: Wow, this place is gorgeous, isn't it? There's the carousel, I told you.
25: If the home videos from 2009 are to be believed, the move from Michigan to Virginia was working. Doug had found a job as a truck driver, and home was an apartment on the ninth floor of this building.
29: She wanted to live in a skyscraper. It had already been a dream of hers.
26: So things were okay if you look back at May 2009.
29: Things were better than okay. They were better than, it was the best year of our marriage, the best year of our life.
25: But Doug and Venus's problems ran deeper than anything an amusement park ride could paper over. And before long, there were screaming arguments again. And a year after making the move, Venus had had enough and suddenly bolted with the kids to her parents' place in Colon Township, Michigan. Doug was left alone in Virginia, more than 700 miles away.
26: Big surprise to you.
29: Very big surprise.
25: 2 months later, April 26th, 2010, a chilly Monday morning started like any day at Venus's parents' house. Her mom went off to work. Her dad was sleeping, and Venus and the kids were slowly getting up. Then, about 8 a.m., Venus's dad, also a truck driver, was groggy from a late shift on the road. He was startled awake.
27: I heard the girls being really loud out in the front room, and I thought, why isn't Venus quieting them down? She knows I'm in here asleep.
25: He got up to see what was going on.
27: And the girls were out in the front room, jumping on the couch, watching TV. I asked them where their mom was, and they didn't know. And I thought, well, maybe she's downstairs. Maybe she's putting a load of laundry in. She wasn't downstairs.
25: Venus wasn't in the house, but her cell phone keys and purse were.
27: Now I'm scared. And went outside, I looked for her, and thought she wasn't there.
25: He immediately called 911.
7: She's just not there?
8: I mean, yeah,
7: is there a vehicle missing or anything?
8: No.
25: Venus, wearing nothing but her thin pajamas, had vanished.
22: Where had she gone? When we come back, the search for Venus begins.
30: That's frantic. I just kept calling over and over. Where is Venus?
22: Signs of a struggle and signs of trouble.
2: We might have a crime scene here. I think the hair in the back of my neck stood up.
22: When Dateline continues.
9: Hey.
0: this woman had gone out and disappeared in her pajamas.
25: The disappearance of Vena Stewart, the mother of two, in April 2010, was the first big story that reporter Danny Carlson covered for NBC's affiliate in Western Michigan, Wood TV.
0: Left her purse, left her phone, left all of her identification, left everything.
25: Venus's father, Larry McComb, made the 911 call that morning.
8: The vehicle is here, her kids are here, and she is gone.
7: Okay. Have you tried calling her or anything?
8: Yeah, we can't get hold of her.
25: Larry also called his wife, Therese, who was already at her restaurant job. Her coworkers tried to calm her down.
30: And they said, oh, she probably just went around a block. And I just looked at everybody and said, get a grip. My daughter doesn't do that stuff. And I said, I'm out of here. And I ran out the door, and I was shaking the whole way home.
25: Trooper Aaron Steensma of the Michigan State Police was on scene. Whenever a young adult goes missing, police customarily ask the family to wait 24 to 48 hours for things to shake out. But right away, the officer suspected this might not be someone who'd taken a hike of her own volition.
2: I didn't know exactly what we had, you know, after speaking to the McCombs and just what I saw. It's like, we might have a crime scene here, so that's why we cordoned it off and got additional units.
25: Venus's dad showed Trooper Steensma the patch of his gravel driveway that was scuffed up. The father also pointed out a pink hair tie on the ground and something else he hadn't spotted earlier.
27: It was a tarp cover, a piece of plastic wrapping with the barcode on it. Now, I didn't realize what it was or anything. I just told him, that's out of place. And so he put a rock on it so the wind wouldn't blow it away. And they have people, I guess they're crime scene specialists that gather evidence.
25: Crime scene techs were able to lift what they believed was a fingerprint off the plastic wrapper. That wrapper was for a tarp sold at Walmart. But Officer Steensma was most troubled by what he heard from Venus's parents. Just a week prior, their daughter won custody of her two daughters.
2: I think the hair in the back of my neck stood up, like, you know, after speaking to the McCombs.
25: By this time, Mike Scott, one of Western Michigan's top detectives, had been brought up to speed by Officer Steensma about the marriage on the rocks.
9: And as he put it, didn't look good.
26: And there was a history between them, wasn't there?
9: Yes, there was.
26: So you certainly want to talk to this husband, Doug.
9: The first thing we want to do is find him. Where was he right now?
26: You knew that he was living in Virginia?
9: Yes, Newport News.
25: The day Venus went missing, Mike Scott and Venus's mother repeatedly dialed Doug's cell phone.
30: That's frantic. I just kept calling him over and over again and saying, Doug, where is Venus?
25: Finally, Detective Scott reached him that night.
26: What did he say to you?
9: That he had been in Virginia all day.
26: You're in Virginia receiving this call, huh?
29: Yes, I'm about 20 minutes away from my apartment. And he goes, Doug, your wife's missing.
2: Crime scene here, so that's why.
29: Yes, I'm about 20 minutes away from my apartment. And he goes, Doug, your wife's missing. And my first reaction is my wife pulling something? And I said, well, by missing, are you saying that is she just missing from the house, or is she missing? What's going on? Fill me in. He goes, well, I can't do that at this time. Where were you today?
9: He gave me a couple of locations where he was to support that he was in Virginia, one of those being at his lawyer's office in Newport News, Virginia.
29: And he said, okay, well, can your lawyer verify? I go, no, my lawyer wasn't there. When I went in, it was just the two secretaries.
25: Detective Scott asked the local FBI to run down Doug's story, and agents did. It checked out. Two women on the lawyer's staff confirmed it. They said they saw him come in that day.
0: A bit shocking when they said, well, we've checked it out and he has an alibi.
25: So what were the investigators to do? The parents were adamant in their belief that Doug had come and snatched Venus away. To corroborate their theory, they described for investigators the fights of plenty their daughter had had with her husband, Doug. But eyewitnesses were putting him in Newport News, Virginia, more than 700 miles away. And there was surveillance camera video in his apartment building, in his garage, and of his car to back up his story. How could Doug be in two places at once? That wasn't possible, was it?
10: Coming up, a mysterious man by the lake.
26: You're getting citizen calls.
9: Yes.
26: People saying, I saw a funny-looking guy over at the lake the other day.
9: Yes.
10: And had Venus gone missing before?
29: Came home. She wasn't there. My kids weren't there. I didn't know what to do.
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16: When I scraped my car in that parking garage, I was worried that it could be a long process to take care of it. Like a landscaper's first day trimming a hedge maze.
17: I have definitely already been here. Now, was it left, right, or right, left? Well, maybe I'll cut a path out and find my way back later.
16: But it wasn't like that. I filed a claim in under 2 minutes on the GEICO app, and they handled it from there. It was taken care of almost as quickly as it happened.
12: It feels good to get help quick. It feels good to GEICO.
25: The year before Venus Stewart went missing, she'd found religion. Her brother Dustin was the devout one in the family, and he was thrilled when Venus was baptized in 2009 at the age of 30. In the first days after her disappearance, Dustin would need his faith to believe she'd be found soon and alive. But he also still had hope and his own theory that Doug was holding her hostage.
28: I figured it was another desperate attempt of his to try to get her back, since she wasn't having contact with him and stuff, and he probably wanted to try to manipulate her and coax her into coming back to him.
18: So we just stay on the fence.
25: But police feared the worst and began looking for a body. They searched miles of rolling farm country and thick wooded areas throughout western Michigan.
30: Helicopters came out.
27: Yeah, the helicopter came out.
30: Yeah.
27: And they were searching.
30: Dogs.
19: You get a lot of water around here.
30: We live around a river, so, you know, that's all that's around us is lakes.
25: Immediately after her disappearance, lead detective Mike Scott had zeroed in on the obvious, the husband. But when FBI agents verified Doug's story that he'd been in Virginia, Scott had to start thinking bigger picture.
19: A woman goes out the front door in her pajamas and is never seen again. Someone would be rightfully fearful, is there somebody crazy on the loose, abducting people?
20: Absolutely.
19: And you're getting citizen calls.
20: Yes.
19: People saying, I saw a funny-looking guy over at the lake the other day.
20: Yes.
31: Now police are looking for this man. Two witnesses spotted him at nearby Adams Lake the night before Stewart disappeared. He was wet and approached the witnesses for a cigarette.
32: I mean, right now with this case, we have so few clues to go on, we're not going to discount anything.
25: Police dredged that chilly lake after reports of the soaking wet man by the water's edge. They worked around the clock, but found nothing.
20: It was miserable conditions. I didn't hear anybody complain once.
25: Doug Stewart was not involved in any of the searches. When Detective Scott reached him that Monday night, April 26th, he was in Virginia, and he remained there. He gave a reporter from Wood TV a telephone interview.
33: Now that the timeline has gone so far, I am getting very worried and very concerned.
25: Despite their ceaseless marital battles, Doug insisted he still cared about her.
33: I don't know what is next, to be honest with you. I'll just keep watching the news and pray and hope for the best.
25: But he was also still bitter about losing his kids in that custody showdown just 2 weeks before. So his take on her disappearance was a unique one. He wasn't upset, he said, because he believed Venus was a runaway mom.
29: My theory, my wife pulled another fast one. She ran off, couldn't handle the commitment of the situation she was in with the children by herself.
25: The way Doug saw it, this was no different than that time 2 months earlier when Venus had suddenly and surprisingly bolted with the kids.
29: Came home, she wasn't there. My kids weren't there. My dog wasn't there. I didn't know what to do.
25: Doug says he thought Venus had disappeared that day, too.
29: It started getting a little dark. I started getting worried. I kept calling her cell phone, but she didn't respond or pick up the phone. I got very worried. I called the police and said, hey, I'm very worried. My wife isn't home. This isn't like her. I don't know what to do.
25: Newport News Detective Todd Filer, since retired.
0: Doug tried to file a missing persons report.
25: But police told Doug not to bother. Venus had been to the station herself earlier that day to file a complaint against him. When police refused to look into it, she decided to take off for Michigan with the kids and the dog, effectively ending the marriage.
0: The police officer informed him that, you know, she was not missing, that we knew where her whereabouts were, and that she was not coming home.
25: Now it was early May, and her parents and Michigan authorities were certain Venus was really missing this time and in serious danger or worse. And even though Doug had an alibi, Michigan police went down to Newport News to talk to him.
29: So we just went down there to investigate the disappearance of Venus Stewart. We didn't know what we were going to find.
25: Shane Krieger, a detective with the Michigan State Police, rolled in with his own forensics team. They met up with Todd Filer, the detective from Newport News. Together, they all went to Doug's apartment.
29: We did not disclose to him at that time that we were from Michigan.
25: Michigan police didn't want Doug to clam up or lawyer up, so they let Filer, the local cop, do the talking.
0: He didn't seem overly concerned about the disappearance. He felt like she had simply run away and this was some sort of stunt that she was pulling.
25: Filer said he didn't jump to any conclusions.
0: I hadn't made a decision one way or the other whether she had simply run away or she had been abducted.
25: With a search warrant in hand, Detective Filer and the Michigan officers listened to Doug's story, searched the apartment, and seized his computers.
0: He was very cooperative. He told us about all the computers that were in the house.
25: The Michigan cops, who knew all about the bad blood between Doug and Venus, were looking for any trace of her, dead or alive.
19: What were you expecting to do and hoping to find there?
29: We knew we wanted to search his apartment for her clothes because that's the last thing she was seen in. We wanted to try to find her clothes if possible.
19: Any signs of Venus being around that apartment? Or?
29: No, nothing.
25: But the forensic investigators kept looking. Then they went outside to search Doug's truck, still hoping to find a sign of Venus or any other helpful lead. The truck was an absolute mess, the debris from a disordered life. But there, amidst the French fries, plastic lid, and bits of crumpled up paper, was an unexpected clue. Once it was analyzed, the investigation would shift into another gear.
10: Coming up.
20: When he called me, he said, are you sitting down?
10: A tiny piece of paper is about to provide a very big break. When Dateline continues.
25: Days into the investigation, the search for Venus Stewart and whoever abducted her was now heating up in two states, Michigan and Virginia. In Michigan, police were trying to develop the few clues they'd found outside her parents' house. The fingerprint they'd lifted at the scene was still waiting for analysis at the state crime lab. And then the plastic wrapper for a tarp that police believed had been used in Venus's abduction. Detectives were running down its barcode, looking for where the tarp came from and who bought it.
20: It looks like it had been recently purchased from Walmart, but we didn't know which Walmart.
19: That wrapping ends up at what you believe is the murder scene.
29: Yes.
1: Yeah, I think that's the best place, too, that north side.
25: Venus's two daughters stayed with their grandparents in Michigan, while friends and family searched for the girl's mother.
1: She's around this area somewhere.
25: Venus's Aunt Mary organized the search groups, and even when she wasn't out looking, she kept a shovel in her car so she could rush over to help dig anywhere, anytime.
1: You look for anything that's out of place. If the ground has been dug up even a year ago, you're going to be able to tell.
25: More than 700 miles southeast in Newport News, Virginia, investigators were also searching. After nothing had jumped out at them in Doug's apartment, the special forensic unit began combing through his truck.
19: The truck looked like a sty.
29: The truck was in disarray, yes. It had not been cleaned.
25: Scraps of papers, old French fries, and crumpled up receipts. It looked like leftovers from a college road trip. But all this dirt was about to become pay dirt. One smudged receipt suddenly got the forensic team's attention.
29: They were able to locate a receipt in there for
0: the purchase of a tarp, a shovel, gloves, and a hat.
25: They couldn't believe their eyes or their luck.
0: We thought they were joking, because who leaves that in their truck? But inevitably, they weren't kidding. They had the receipt.
19: Maybe your biggest single piece of evidence? This crumpled, tossed-away receipt.
0: Yes.
25: An investigator on the forensic team immediately called Detective Scott back in Michigan.
20: When he called me, he says, "Are you sitting down?"
19: And in all the garbage, there's this receipt, huh?
20: Yes. A hat, some gloves, a shovel, and an 8x10 tarp. And that was the item that we were looking for, because the rapper found it. The Macomb residence was for an 8x10 tarp.
19: And where was the receipt from?
0: It was from a Walmart.
25: Specifically, the Walmart in Van Wert, Ohio, about 2 hours southeast from where Venus disappeared. But not one of the Walmart's Michigan investigators had checked out.
0: Well, I doubt we would have found that purchase had we not had the receipt.
20: The date on the receipt itself was smudged. We didn't know when these items were purchased. So the investigators began contacting the Van Wert Walmart store to try to determine the date, and we learned right away that those items were purchased the evening before Venus Stewart went missing.
19: Now, Van Wert, Ohio is not near Michigan. It's not near Newport News. What's going on with the Walmart in the state of Ohio?
20: It's in direct route between Newport News and Michigan.
25: But the feds had proof Doug had been in Virginia when Venus disappeared. So how did the Ohio receipt get there? Detective Scott and prosecutors John McDonough and Chuck Herman, meeting in their war room, suspected someone else was involved. But if that was true, they had no idea how. That didn't matter to McDonough, then the youngest elected prosecutor in Michigan, who was itching to arrest Doug right now.

0: anywhere. Let's see where this takes us.
1: Right. I still felt there was more to be done to tie up any loose ends and put this case together better.
2: Mike Scott, working his last case before retirement, knew the biggest loose end was discrediting Doug's "I was in Virginia" alibi. So he asked the detective from Newport News to keep digging.
3: This case became a top priority for me.
2: Todd Filer, who'd kept an open mind when he first interviewed Doug in his apartment, was now skeptical.
3: It's lucky for us that that receipt was not in some landfill somewhere between here and the state of Michigan.
2: So Filer went back to the law office where Doug had been spotted the day Venus disappeared. The local lawman had some follow-up questions to ask, ones the FBI had left off their list.
4: Coming up.
3: The individual is wearing a baseball cap, a hoodie with the hood pulled up, and large mirrored aviation-type sunglasses.
4: Doug in disguise to visit his lawyer? That seemed downright strange. When Dateline...
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2: One month after Venus went missing, her father, a truck driver, had a heartbreaking journey to make. By then, Doug had moved out of the couple's Newport News apartment and returned to Michigan. So Larry McCone headed south.
3: The people that ran the apartment complex where she lived called us and they said, there's all kinds of stuff like the kids' toys, pictures. Would you be interested in us sending them to you? I said, I'll come and get them. And I went down and I got all the girls' toys. I got all the pictures that I could find. It's very painful.
2: He found comfort, though, from Venus's neighbors.
3: I saw where my daughter lived, and everybody in the complex was so supportive. Nobody liked Doug, and everybody loved Venus and the girls.
4: And it's somewhere in these same weeks that Venus's grandfather gets a call.
3: Yeah.
5: My dad called us and said, Venus is alive. He said somebody called, and at first it sounded like Venus, and then and towards the end of the phone call, it didn't sound like Venus. He said, because all they would say is, I'm sorry, Grandpa, I'm sorry, Grandpa. He couldn't get nothing out of them. But they kept saying, Doug didn't do this, Doug didn't do this.
6: And during the phone call with Venus's grandfather, the woman said, I'm in Illinois near a relative's home, but the phone records didn't support that. We did not believe that phone call came from Venus to her. We think that was somebody playing a sick joke on the family.
4: Do you think it was Doug putting somebody up to it?
6: I can't say that with certainty, but I suspect it.
2: And back in Michigan, there was a court proceeding taking

0: place, but not the kind that Venus's family wanted.
1: Come on, dog, where is she? Yeah, you're a disgrace to the Marines, but...
2: The preliminary hearing today, as Doug Stewart works to get custody of his two young daughters.
0: Strange as it seems, the court is still going ahead with this whole custody issue.
3: Yeah, and Doug's dragging us into court, trying to get his girls back, and there was no way he was getting custody of those girls.
0: Doug's claim was that he's the father, he's around, but the mother isn't, so he should have custody of his children, not Venus's parents. Hanging over the hearing, of course, was the strong suspicion by the family and protesters that Doug was the reason why his children were motherless. Venus's father didn't pull any punches.
3: I asked him if he'd murdered anybody lately, and it was just something that popped out of my mouth.
0: The judge scheduled another hearing for 3 weeks later, but in the meantime denied Doug custody and even visitation rights with his young daughters.
4: Relieved. I feel real relieved. That's about all I have to say.
0: While the court was delaying a final decision on the children, detectives in Michigan and Virginia were stepping up their investigation. In Newport News, Detective Todd Filer now suspected Doug's alibi was part of some ruse. What with the Walmart receipt in his truck saying Ohio as an area code 419, when Doug had been telling everyone Virginia.
5: Michigan State Police told us Doug had gone to his lawyer's office to make a payment on the pending child custody dispute. They stated that the FBI had gone out to the lawyer's office and confirmed that he had showed up and made a payment to them the morning that she disappeared.
0: But Detective Filer now had his own follow-ups for the secretaries in what he was beginning to think looked like one pretty outlandish scheme. He had two theories.
6: One, that the secretaries could have possibly had some sort of relationship with him and may have been lying to the FBI to cover his tracks. Or that somebody posing as Doug had come to the law office and made a payment, and indeed it wasn't Doug.
0: So the women described again the man they had seen that day, but this time in greater detail.
5: The individual is wearing a baseball cap, a hoodie with the hood pulled up, and large mirrored aviation-type sunglasses. Generally, people don't come in with hoods up and large glasses disguising their appearance, you know, unless they're up to, you know, something of questionable activity.
0: So Detective Filer asked them if they were positive it was Doug Stewart, and he got an important admission.
5: Neither one of them said that they were 100% sure it was Doug.
0: As they now recalled it, even though the man in the pulled-up hoodie and dark glasses made a payment as Doug, he never looked them in the eye, and there was no small talk. Then he rushed off instead of waiting for his receipt. Filer called Lead Detective Scott in Michigan with his take.
5: I don't think it was him at the lawyer's office. He said, that's great, now we're one step closer to solving the case.
0: A complicated, maybe even clever scheme was now coming into sharper focus for investigators, centering around Doug Stewart and some mystery man in Virginia.
7: These points all represent cell phone towers that...
0: Back in Michigan, Detective Krieger was checking Doug's cell phone records, hoping to come up with some answers.
8: What jumped out at you? Anything obvious?
9: The biggest part was 3 or 4 days just prior to Venus's disappearance. There were numerous calls, between 7 and 15 calls per day to and from Doug from one particular number.
0: A constant phone mate, but the detectives also noticed a gap. The day before Venus went missing, the cell phone was turned off. Didn't go back on until the next night.
9: And then all of a sudden the calls start coming back to and from this same number.
8: So the question becomes, who's at the other end of this phone call, huh?
9: Right.
0: It was quick work finding out who the phone pal was. The calls were traced to the small town of Bear, Delaware, to a young man named Ricky Spencer. Ricky was a college kid living in suburbia with his parents.
8: You're checking to see if he's got any offense reports, if there's a sheet on him.
9: Sure.
8: He's coming up clean, huh?
9: Yep. His dad has his own veterinary clinic. They're well-to-do. The mother and father are both extremely caring. He has siblings.
0: It didn't make sense. Why would a college kid from Delaware have anything to do with an older ex-military man from Michigan and Virginia? In mid-June, 8 weeks since Venus went missing, Michigan Detective Krieger and his lieutenant, Chuck Christensen, decided to find out. They got in the car and headed east. Destination, Bear, Delaware. Would the man on all those phone logs hold the key to what happened to Venus Stewart?
10: Coming up,
9: We've got a guy who I believe is of interest. We did not want him to know we were coming.
10: Police pay a surprise visit to this mystery caller, and he's got a head-spinning surprise of his own.
11: How do you know Doug Stewart?
10: When Dateline...
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2: Months in, here's where things stood in the investigation into the disappearance of Venus Stewart. The Western Michigan mother of two had gone out to the mailbox in her pajamas one morning in April 2010 and hadn't been seen again. Investigators suspected her estranged husband Doug was behind it. His once solid alibi that he'd been elsewhere was now on shaky ground. Cops theorized that he maybe had a stand-in in Virginia so he could sneak off to Michigan. But could they prove it? To find out, Detective Shane Krieger and Chuck Christensen drove from Michigan to an upscale neighborhood in Bear, Delaware, to question a college kid named Ricky Spencer.
3: We've got a guy who I believe is of interest. He's making a lot of calls to Doug. He looks a lot like Doug. He could pass for Doug.
2: On June 21st, 2010, the detectives made an unannounced visit to this house where Ricky lived with his parents.
3: We did not want him to know we were coming.
4: Just knock, knock, knock?
3: Correct.
2: Ricky's sister and mother came to the door.
5: I explained to them we needed to talk to Ricky. We thought he might have some information to help us out on a case that we were working over in Michigan.
2: At the barracks, in an interview room, the two cops appraised Ricky. 20 years old, polite, clean cut.
6: How do you know Doug Stewart?
7: Through Xbox Live.
2: He told the detectives they'd been friends in the virtual world, playing shoot-em-ups and talking long distance for a year and a half. Then they met face-to-face for the first time during Ricky's spring break from college on April 1st, 2010, April Fool's Day. Ricky said he was invited by Doug, a man 10 years his senior, to stay at his place in Newport News. Ricky was there for a week.
7: We went to Busch Gardens one time for, like, the day. Mm-hmm. And we were trying to go to the clubs, but I'm not 21 yet, so...
6: Oh, you're not 21 yet?
7: No.
6: Okay, okay.
7: And then we played Xbox. I mean, he was a chill guy, but it was just awkward, you know?
6: Yeah.
7: Because he's like close to his 30s, and I'm like in my 20s. Right.
6: When's the last time you saw him?
7: My spring break. It might be in the beginning of April.
6: Okay.
2: But the detective suspected that wasn't true. By then, they'd stitched together a solid timeline of the Ricky-Doug communications based on cell phone logs. On April 25th, the morning before Venus disappeared, Ricky's cell phone pinged in Bear, Delaware.
3: The last call he made before shutting off his phone was to Doug Stewart.
2: Then they both turned off their phones, except Ricky briefly turned his back on. Good for the investigation, bad for Ricky.
3: His phone hit off a tower just north of Doug's apartment later that morning.
4: So he's not in Delaware. He's all the way down in coastal Virginia.
3: Correct.
2: Ricky then told the detectives that he'd recently learned from Doug that something happened to his wife.
7: He was like, Ricky, she's missing. I'm like, what, dude? Because he was telling me, like, she does weird stuff, like weird stunts.
2: Was Ricky still covering up for both Doug and himself? Lieutenant Christensen thought so. He tried to shake him up, taking a turn as the bad cop.
6: I'll be blunt. Doug Stewart abducted and killed his wife, okay? We also know that somebody went into a legal office down there in Newport News, Virginia, to pay a legal bill for him. We also know that you were down in that apartment.
7: Yeah,
6: during that
7: wasn't...
6: Time.
7: Wait, for what?
6: On the 25th. Of April? The 26th?
7: Of April? No, that was only during spring break.
3: He was reluctant to admit the truth.
2: But he was starting to distance himself from Doug bit by bit.
7: I Googled his name again, and I saw some weird shit, like, they found, like, a receipt or something from a different state close to Michigan. Mm-hmm. And I was like, what the? At that point, I was like, I'm not talking to this guy. That's weird.
2: So Detective Krieger put on his good cop hat. Soothing, supportive, sympathetic.
8: You're probably thinking, wow, am I going to get in trouble for this? What am I going to do? I didn't know any of this was going to happen. You know what I'm saying? That's the it is, I know. And I don't think you were involved in the planning of that. I think it was more him. And you just kind of got caught up in something. You realize after the fact, whoa, this is way over my head. I don't want any part of doing this anymore. You got a couple sisters, right? Okay. What if this happened to your sister? You close with them?
7: Yeah, I'm pretty close with them.
8: What if somebody took your sister?
7: You'd be upset.
8: You'd be upset, wouldn't you?
7: Yeah.
8: This is what's going on with Venus's family. They're right now going, we need closure to this. We really do. You need to help us with that. Because you are part of this game now, but not our main concern whatsoever.
2: The detective sensed Ricky was ready to come clean.
6: And like Shane said, if we thought that you were a main player in this, do you really think we'd be dealing with you like this? Absolutely not. So my first question to you is, did he tell you he was going to kill her before this happened, before you went down there? What did he say?
7: He didn't take care of business in Michigan.
2: Finally, Ricky sighed and started to unspool his story. A spellbinding thriller involving doubles and deception with Doug Stewart as its mastermind.
6: What was the business he said he needed to take care of?
7: Go see his wife.
6: Okay. Did he say why?
7: To hide her?
6: Get
7: rid of her.
2: Lieutenant Christensen called Detective Scott back in Michigan. They'd broken it.
5: He's our guy, and Mike's reaction was something to the effect of, holy cow.
2: Mike Scott, who'd preached patience with the prosecutor before, immediately dispatched officers to apprehend Doug Stewart. Trooper Aaron Steensma was part of the team that tailed him to this convenience store.
9: We just walked in, and the Douglas Stewart, you're under arrest, and he turned around and placed the handcuffs on him.
10: Were you surprised?
11: Absolutely. I thought it was a mistake, and I'd get an apology.
2: Doug had told police from the beginning he thought Venus skipped out on him and the kids. After his arrest, he said it again to Detective Scott.
11: I got very upset. I told him, I said, I've worked for you from day one. I do not know where my wife is.
10: Teresa, how did you learn that Doug had been arrested?
12: The state police came to the house and told us. The same day they told us Venus was deceased.
13: They said they arrested him for murder. And Teresa's legs went right out from underneath her.
12: I couldn't accept it. I didn't want to accept that he would do that to her.
2: Police had declared her dead, even without finding her body. And prosecutors were preparing to file a first-degree murder charge. But as Doug Stewart got ready to stand trial for murder, Venus's family trials were far from over.
14: Coming up.
15: Douglas Stewart caused the death of Venus Stewart.
10: Courtroom demeanor, what'd you see, John?
15: He was very good at kind of presenting himself as kind of the all-American guy. It was very bizarre. You're on trial for murdering your wife, and none of this seemed to affect him one bit.
16: When Dateline continues.
2: February 2011, a courtroom in Centerville, Michigan, in St. Joseph County.
17: People of the state of Michigan versus Douglas Stewart.
2: It had been nearly a year since Venus Stewart disappeared in her pajamas. Her husband, Doug, was now on trial for her murder, even though the body was never found. A fundamental fact of the defense's case. Doug pleaded not guilty and said he was surprised he was even arrested.
15: This is my opening statement.
2: The responsibility for prosecuting Doug Stewart fell to baby-faced John McDonough.
15: Douglas Stewart caused the death of Venus Stewart.
2: Seated at the defense table, Doug Stewart, wearing casual guy sweaters and sweater vests.
10: Courtroom demeanor, what'd you see, John?
15: He was very good at kind of presenting himself as kind of the all-American guy. It was very bizarre, because we would go into chambers. He would talk out loud like he was one of the guys. And you're on trial for murdering your wife, and none of this seemed to affect him one bit.
2: As the prosecutor began his case, his opening witnesses focused on April 26, 2010, the day Venus vanished. State Trooper Aaron Steensma, first on the scene, testified that he believed he was looking at a crime as soon as he talked to Venus's parents.
9: I pulled in the driveway, and I was met by a female who was hysterical and crying.
14: And what did you do next?
9: She told me that he took her.
2: Early on, McDonough wanted the jury to meet Venus's parents, to see them as the stable, decent, and loving people they were. Venus wasn't some kind of wild child bad mother.
14: Was it odd that your daughter would have left her children alone?
18: It was more than odd. It was something that would not happen.
2: After sketching out the last day that things might ever be normal for Venus's parents, the prosecutor turned the clock back 24 hours and moved the scene from Michigan to Northwest Ohio. April 25th had been a chilly night in Van Wert, Ohio, and the man who walked in the front door of the Walmart was easy to remember, according to the Walmart security officer. Despite the weather, he was wearing a loud shirt and flowery Hawaiian shorts.
19: That's the customer entering right here in a striped shirt. And there he is right here.
14: What is this a clip of?
19: This is Associate Rebecca Hill with the customer following her.
2: Jurors watched intently as the video showed Doug marching through the aisles. At the defendant's table, the accused knew what was coming next, an inventory of the items he bought that night. He picked up a shovel, gloves, a tarp, and a hat.
14: Can you tell what's in his hand?
19: This appears to be a shovel and the tarp in his left hand.
2: The clerks at Walmart had no trouble remembering the customer.
20: Most people weren't wearing shorts at that time.
2: Donna Stifler, a cashier in the lawn and garden section, remembered approaching the customer who looked like he was going to a luau.
20: I said, "Welcome to Walmart. Can I help you?" And the first thing I think he asked for was lime.
10: Why would he ask for lime?
21: You throw lime on anything that's decaying. It almost acts like a baking soda would to absorb odors.
2: Donna told the shopper, sorry, they didn't sell lime. She said he grunted and kept on moving. Minutes later, he was back at her register to check out.
14: Do you remember what that person bought?
20: A tarp, shiny shovel, silver. I duct tape and gloves.
14: Do you see that person in the courtroom today?
20: Yeah.
14: Was that?
20: Yes.
14: Could you point him out and describe what he's wearing?
20: I'm so nervous. It's over there.
14: What is he wearing?
20: A white vest. I remember his eyes more than anything else.
14: You could tell that she was just terrified of this guy. My God, I sold this guy these things that helped him kill his wife.
2: And there was something else that tripped Doug up, a credit card blunder. Before he went to Michigan, Doug bought a throwaway cell phone called a track phone that normally assures anonymity. Except, as you can see Doug swiping here, he's just bought it with a credit card that created an electronic receipt revealing the phone's unique ID. That made the phone and Doug's movements easily traceable.
3: He didn't think we would find these track phones that he had.
10: Master criminals don't save receipts and buy on credit cards.
14: Absolutely not.
2: Krieger could then follow the path of that particular track phone through GPS technology, just as if it were a personal cell phone.
10: Using the phones, how close can you get him to his wife's driveway?
3: Pretty close. Within 5 to 7 miles.
2: But by now, something else put him even closer. Old-fashioned forensics. Remember the smudge on the plastic tarp wrapper found outside Venus's parents' house? It was a fingerprint. Turned out, Doug Stewart's fingerprint, placing him at the scene of Venus's disappearance. Prosecutors believed it was damning evidence.
19: You swear to tell the truth?
9: Yeah, I swear.
2: But to close the deal, they'd have to put on the stand the college kid imposter with a head-spinning tale to tell. Would it be too incredible to be believed?
16: Coming up.
9: He said, this is where I want you to come in, Ricky. I want you to be my alibi.
16: Ricky Spencer lays it all out. A plan to murder.
21: It was like a game. He was a part of this game.
16: When Dateline continues.
14: And the rest of the evidence that you hear...
2: Chief Prosecutor John McDonough called on his star witness, who in the course of 2 days would tell one of the most mind-boggling stories ever heard in the St. Joseph County, Michigan courtroom.
17: Please call your next witness and we'll have him sworn in.
0: You call Ricky Spencer.
2: Ricky, now 21, seemed like a young boy in a grown-up world. His dress shirt, not his customary tee, ran big in the sleeves.
0: How do you know Mr. Stewart?
1: I met him on Xbox Live, December of 08.
0: How often did you play Xbox Live with Mr. Stewart?
1: Anywhere from 6 to 10 hours.
0: A day?
1: Yeah, on a daily basis.
21: This was his life. Some people might sit and read, and he played Xbox.
2: Even though he'd never met him, yes. Ricky told the jury he felt a strong tie to the former Marine.
0: Would you say he was your best friend?
1: Yes. He called us brothers from another mother. Brothers from another mother.
14: This was his idol. Yes. Probably one of the very few people he had social contact with.
2: Doug and Ricky met in person on April Fool's Day in 2010, nearly a month before Venus disappeared. Doug was living alone and had invited Ricky down for spring break. Surveillance camera footage showed Ricky in Virginia.
1: We can party, you can drink, and I can help you with your papers.
2: Ricky testified that for the first 3 days, they went to the Busch Gardens amusement park, played Xbox Live, and drank. They hung out like frat brothers. No. On day four, the prosecution asserts that Doug got down to business.
1: He's like, hey, Ricky, I want to tell you something. It's really important. Let me finish before you interrupt me.
2: Ricky testified that Doug began to vent on his estranged wife, Venus. Ricky said Doug was portraying Venus as an abusive, even dangerous mother to his two girls. That wasn't true, but Ricky didn't know that. Doug then told Ricky he needed to do something desperate.
1: He was telling me that he was going to go kill his wife.
0: When he was telling you this, what were you thinking?
1: I was just shocked. I couldn't believe what I was hearing.
0: Okay.
1: He said, this is where I want you to come in, Ricky. I want you to be my alibi. Just pretend to be me and live in my apartment.
2: Ricky's immediate reaction was an emphatic no.
1: I was like, no, dude, I don't want to hear anything about this. And he didn't talk about it for the rest of the day.
2: But Doug kept at it over the next 2 days. Despite everyone else's portrait of Venus as mom of the year, Doug pushed negative Venus stuff on Ricky, telling him how she smacked around their older daughter.
0: How did that make you feel?
1: I felt bad for him. He was saying, like, if only, you know, someone could be my alibi. I'm like, no, dude, I can't do this.
2: Doug kept ratcheting up his stories of abuse, concluding with the most graphic one. Venus had tried to choke one of the girls.
1: Ricky, if I wasn't there at that moment, the kid might have died.
0: He again asked you to help him kill his wife?
1: Yes.
0: And what did you say?
1: I said, okay, dude, I'll be your alibi.
2: Ricky caved, and according to the prosecution, Doug had a plan ready to go. He took his recruit to a nearby park for a crash course in how to get away with murder.
1: He asked me, like, Ricky, if you're trying to kill someone and you don't want any evidence, what do you use? And I told him, well, not a gun because it leaves evidence. And he says, right, not a gun, so what is it? Not a knife because that leaves evidence. And he says, right, not a knife, so what is it? Doug said, you choke somebody.
2: And right there in the park, Doug demonstrated on Ricky his military chokehold.
1: He hits me in that headlock, 2 seconds. And he puts me down, and I'm out of breath. He says that if you do that to somebody for 10 seconds, you know, they pass out. You do it for over 30 seconds, they're no longer alive.
2: Doug coached Ricky to be aware of surveillance cams. To pull off this double vision ruse, Ricky would need to wear sunglasses, a cap, and a hoodie pulled up and over. Ricky returned to Delaware to wait for Doug's signal. It came on April 15th, 2010. Doug drove up from Virginia, Ricky from Delaware, and they met at a gas station in Bethesda, Maryland, outside the nation's capital. That's where Ricky said Doug gave him the things he needed to turn into Doug. His clothing, cell phones, keys to his car and apartment, and a credit card.
0: What's that a photograph of?
1: This is the parking space area where I met with Doug Stewart.
0: Where did you go?
1: I drove to Virginia.
0: Where did Doug tell you he was going?
1: To Michigan.
0: What was he going to do there?
1: He didn't say kill his wife, but he said to take care of business up in Michigan. But I knew what he meant.
2: Sure enough, surveillance cam pictures taken April 15th show Ricky easing into Doug's life in Newport News. He parked in Doug's garage as instructed and hung out in Doug's apartment.
9: This is the lobby in Virginia. This is between 10 to 11. Here's me with the hoodie, piece of paper, sticking out my pocket, the Wendy's bag.
2: With Doug's credit card, Ricky had bought a double cheeseburger and fries at Wendy's.
0: Why did he want you to use the credit card there?
1: To make it look like that he was in Virginia.
2: Somewhere deep down, prosecutors wondered, did Ricky, a little slow on the uptake, think that this was all pretend?
21: Act like you're me. Don't look at the camera. Keep your head down. You know, wear this sweatshirt. And it was like a game. He was a part of this game.
0: This was Ricky's little mission.
2: But the mission, Mortal Mission 1 in Gamebox speak, had gone amiss. Doug had to hit the reset button. On his way to Michigan, he'd been pulled over in the wee hours by a state trooper in Ohio who said he was weaving lanes. The traffic stop was irrefutable proof that he wasn't in Virginia.
1: I got a phone call from him that said, you know, the plan's off, and I was relieved to hear it.
2: But Doug wasn't ready to call it quits after one bump in the road. He kept on talking.
1: Hey, Ricky, I want to try doing this again. I told him I didn't want to. It was like a one-time deal, and I didn't even want to do it the first time.
2: But then, according to Ricky, Doug upped the pressure. He told Ricky if he didn't get on board with the original plan, he was going to wipe out everyone, a massacre.
1: Instead of just making it look like she disappeared, he was talking about going in there and killing anyone that was inside the house, besides his kids.
0: So what did you do next?
1: I told him, okay, dude, we'll do it again. I'll be your alibi again.
2: There would be a mortal mission, too.
16: Coming up.
1: A drop of blood came from her nose.
16: A virtual world turned suddenly, violently real. And a spellbound courtroom, here's the most harrowing part of the story.
1: Because he was going to go to Barrier.
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3: We recognize the person in that photograph.
4: Doug Stewart was on trial for murder, but his sister Jamie couldn't bring herself to be in the courtroom.
5: I don't know what to believe if I did. That's the hard thing. And you just don't know what to believe. And I really don't want to think that my brother did anything terrible.
4: But Dustin Jasper, the victim's brother, was there on most days, grabbing a bench seat within good stare-down range of the accused, Doug Stewart.
6: He never made eye contact with me. I think he's too ashamed.
4: But on the stand, shame didn't seem to figure into the bold as brass story about Doug that Ricky Spencer was telling the jury. How after the first run to Michigan was a bust, Doug called Ricky again.
7: And he said, "Hey, dude, it's done. I killed her and her dad." I was like, "Wait, what?" And he says, "No, I'm just kidding. I told him that wasn't funny."
3: So he said he was kidding and you told him it wasn't funny?
7: Yeah.
4: Ricky's second day on the stand as the star witness. Prosecutor McDonough picked up his questioning with Ricky's description of mission number two, the assault on Venus Stewart.
3: Did you attempt it again?
7: Yes, we did.
4: It was deja vu all over again, this time Sunday, April 25th.
7: I went down to Virginia. He was heading up back up to Michigan.
4: Later that day, Ricky said he made a call to Doug's boss, pretending to be Doug under the weather.
7: And I said in a sick voice, like, "Hey, Bobby, this is me, Doug. I'm feeling like dude. I can't get into work." He said, "All right." So Doug didn't have to come to work on Monday.
4: Monday would be Venus's last day alive, as Ricky would explain in his chilling story of duplicity and death. It began, the prosecutor said, with Doug in a field across from Venus's parents' house.
3: He parked there with his truck, kind of watching things. I'd say probably 500 yards from Venus's parents' house.
4: Doug called Ricky at 7 a.m. from a track phone and gave him his instructions.
7: "Ricky, I want you to leave anywhere from 8 to 8:15, nothing later."
4: Doug then sneaked up close to the house, police said, hiding behind this woodpile. Back in Virginia, Ricky was establishing the alibi.
3: "Do you recognize that photograph?"
7: "It's me leaving the apartments on the 26th.
4: His next instructions were to wait for Doug's call. That came just before 9 a.m.
3: And what did he say?
7: He said, "Okay, dude, it's done." I was kind of shocked to hear that. I said, "What happened?" He said that he called Venus's parents' house in Michigan and said that he was the mailman. He had a package for her, and she came outside.
4: Just like that, Ricky's virtual world had turned real. Game over. He was displaying emotion on the stand for the first time. Doug was showing nothing.
7: And he jumped out, and he said that there was a scream. She screamed once, and that he tried putting up a fight, but he was able to get in that headlock. And a drop of blood came from her nose. And that was it. I asked him if it was worth it, and he said it was to protect his kids and give them some type of future. And he told me that he was going to call me later because he was going to go to bury her.
8: Did he understand the consequences, Ricky?
9: I think when it was over, it finally hit him. This really was a homicide. Someone actually died here. It's not on the Xbox. It's not somebody blowing up, cartoon figure. is a real person.
4: Later Monday, Ricky continued in a supporting actor role. He went to Doug's lawyer's office dressed in the hat, hoodie, and sunglasses. Doug told him to make a payment to one particular secretary.
7: He said that she's not all there in the head, and that just hand her the envelope, say who you are, and tell him that you're in a hurry, and tell him to mail you the receipt.
3: Did you do that?
7: Yes.
4: Later that day, Ricky and Doug drove to their meeting spot in Maryland to exchange clothing, cell phones, keys, and the credit card. They talked briefly. Ricky piped up to express a newfound fear.
7: I was asking, hey, dude, are you going to kill me? And he said, you know, no. I said, good, because if you did, that would suck. And then he asked, why did I ask that? And I says, because I know what you did.
3: That was the first thing that came to my mind. Why in the heck didn't Doug kill this kid? Why did he leave this witness out there for somebody to find?
4: The prosecutors fully expected their case with the jury would rise or fall on the shoulders of Ricky Spencer.
8: And yet you got to worry on cross-examination whether the defense is going to rattle his cage and undo him.
9: That's always a worry. He probably could hold his own, but we didn't know.
10: Coming up.
11: Quite honestly, his testimony was just so bizarre.
10: Was his a true tale or a tall one? Ricky Spencer's story under scrutiny.
12: What evidence do you have that Venus Stewart is dead?
10: When Dateline continues.
12: Guesswork. If you think about anything in this case, I want you to think about the word guesswork.
4: In its opening argument, the defense asked jurors to pay close attention to a prosecution case that had no victim's body and no eyewitness who saw the defendant in Michigan, much less killing his wife.
12: I believe at the end of this case, the prosecutor is going to ask you to guess.
4: After Ricky Spencer's riveting testimony, anticipation was building. Would the defense be able to rock the wild story from the so-called double? The defense lawyers, Jeff and Kimberly Schroeder, the married and highly regarded team, were poised to attack more than Ricky's testimony. They were going after his character, too, and the deal they claimed he'd made for leniency with the prosecution.
13: My defense, my story, had to do with Ricky evading life in prison, Ricky being an accomplished liar.
4: Cross-examination strategy number one was to muss up the clean-cut young man image he projected from the stand. They started with the X-rated screen name, the tag he'd picked for himself when he played Xbox Live.
12: Ricky, your gamer tag is Dark Boop, isn't it?
7: Yes, that's correct.
12: What's a boop?
7: It means a bunch of guys.
4: Ricky explained to the jury the overt and very explicit sexual connotations of his online name. The defense wanted the jury to look at Ricky as an unsavory young man without a moral compass.
13: And if you believe his testimony, he decided to help commit murder rather than deciding to call the authorities.
8: Of course, you don't want the jury to believe that story, but there is a moral issue that hangs over the testimony here.
13: Right.
8: This guy could have thrown a wrench in the works and stopped it.
13: He could have.
8: He could have done the right thing, but elected not to.
13: If you believe his testimony, and I think that's one of the reasons why his testimony is not believable.
4: Evidence that Ricky could be shifty with the truth? He'd already admitted in direct testimony that he'd lied to his parents about what he was doing over spring break.
3: Did you want them to know that you were going to visit Mr. Stewart?
7: No.
3: Why?
7: Because it seemed kind of strange to go meet up with somebody that you played Xbox Live with who's a lot older than you.
4: But the defense took a mostly hands-off approach with challenging Ricky on all those very detailed recollections of his story. What he did which day in Virginia, what he bought with a credit card, which security cams he played to. The defense stance was, jurors, a lot of detail here, but it's all a fantasy from a young man trying to save his own skin.
3: Thank you. That's all I have here.
4: After only 20 minutes of less-than-explosive cross-examination, they got him off the stand.
11: Quite honestly, his testimony was just so bizarre.
8: It's a strange story, isn't it?
11: It's a very strange story.
4: A story spun, says the defense, so Ricky could cut a sweetheart deal with the prosecutor. In return for his testimony, Ricky would not be charged with conspiracy to commit murder, but he would enter a plea to a lesser charge.
13: I think that he was coached many, many times to give the testimony in the way that he gave it.
8: He was taught to become a good witness, you think?
13: I think so. I think that he had to do a good job. You know, if he didn't bring the case home for the prosecutor, it's my belief that he thought he would be facing those charges.
4: The defense called no witnesses.
12: Defense rests. We're ready for closing arguments.
4: Doug Stewart didn't take the stand, but he did sit down with Dateline for an interview.
14: After hearing everything that I've heard, everything that I've seen, I still haven't seen anything showing me that my wife is hurt. She's harmed.
4: So what did he make of the star witness, the sensational testimony of Ricky Spencer, his young Xbox buddy?
14: I don't understand any of his testimony on the stand. I mean, he got locations right as far as he came down. He was on spring break.
8: Why does Ricky come down?
14: He mentioned to me, well, I got spring break coming up from college. And I'm coming down there with Busch Gardens with some friends. April 1st, I got a phone call, and he goes, well, I'm almost there. And I said, almost where? And he goes, I'm almost to your apartment. He just showed up.
8: Now the guy's in your apartment, and you're the host, and he's sort of the uninvited guest. Is that what's happening?
14: I felt comfortable enough with him that I was like, okay, I guess, yeah, you can stay here.
8: So the story that he would tell authorities and then testify under oath to in the court, almost like a spy movie plot, none of that stuff is true.
14: The whole idea of hurting my wife or doing any of that stuff is very strange and very weird. None of that is true.
4: In his closing statement, Jeff Schroeder hoped he could convince at least one juror that without a body, there was reasonable doubt.
15: What evidence of that kind in this case do you have to demonstrate to you that Venus Stewart is dead?
4: So what about all those purchases at Walmart? Doug Stewart seen walking the aisles in loud floral shorts. They asked rhetorically, would a man about to commit a murder be so dumb as to call that kind of attention to himself?
15: Is he trying to hide things? He's wearing Hawaiian shorts, asking people where things are. Does that sound like somebody who's going to use it in a crime?
4: And he bought a shovel, the defense attorney noted. So what?
15: What evidence have they shown you that a shovel was used in the killing of Venus Stewart? They haven't.
4: Schroeder summed it up for the jury. He claimed the prosecutor had an illusion of evidence, a circumstantial case woven together with Ricky Spencer's tall tale.
15: They've tried to make you think they have all this evidence. But they don't, and they haven't proved their case, and you have a duty to do, and that's to find Doug Stewart not guilty.
10: Coming up.
14: You believe she's alive? I've got to believe she's alive.
10: What would the jury do?
16: The clerk will read the verdict.
10: A verdict, and a whole new chapter in the mystery.
5: He showed up to the door. He said that it was part of a case.
14: The case was never closed. That's the missing piece.
0: We've all been there. You pop into the shop for 5 minutes and all of a sudden you've forgotten where you parked.
17: Car? Car?
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0: March 11th, 2011, the jury had been deliberating. Was Doug Stewart responsible for the murder of his wife, Venus?
1: I dream about her a lot, thinking that she's still alive, and that I'm hugging her, you know. And then I wake up and reality hits me.
2: You believe she's alive or not?
3: I've got to believe she's alive. If she's not, I don't think I can handle it. I don't think my kids can handle it.
2: If she's alive, that would be incredibly cruel, what she's doing.
3: I could never forgive her.
4: On the record, the People versus Stewart, the jurors indicated they've reached a verdict.
0: The moment had arrived. Venus's brother and mother knew a guilty verdict would be small consolation, but they wanted to hear it anyway. A few feet away stood the accused, eyes blinking, face twitching.
4: The clerk will read the verdict.
5: Members of the jury find Douglas Harry Stewart, as to count one, guilty of first-degree premeditated murder.
0: Guilty. Jurors clearly believe the star witness Ricky Spencer's story of being the alibi and the double. But they also determined that Doug's fingerprint found at the crime scene on the plastic wrapper was powerful evidence.
2: It's a scheme. It's a conspiracy. There's only one other person that knows what's going on, and that's Ricky. Is he lucky to be alive, in your opinion?
6: Yes. He made the case for us.
2: And if Doug had killed him?
6: It'd be very difficult to prove this case without Ricky.
0: Outside the courtroom, the young prosecutor, John McDonough, hugged Venus's mother.
7: I was so happy to be able to reach out and say to her, you know, we got him. We promised you we would do it, and we did it.
8: What difference does it make? My daughter's not here. That's all I could think about. Venus isn't here.
0: Sweater vest gone, shackled at the legs and hands, Doug wasn't giving an inch.
9: I'm innocent. I did not do these crimes.
0: His story, rejected out of hand by a jury that needed only 3 hours to convict him, was nothing if not consistent. Dateline found that out in our interview the month after the verdict at the St. Joseph County Jail.
2: Why did you want to talk today? Because you didn't have to talk.
3: The biggest issue, I guess, why I wanted to talk today is just to, at the end of this trial, I wanted to know what happened to my wife, where my wife is, if anything happened to my wife. I wanted answers, and I didn't get them. So I guess I would ask that the police department does not fold this case closed, because even though they believe it is, it's not.
2: You're saying you didn't do it and you don't know where she is?
3: Absolutely not.
0: The judge saw it differently.
4: I'm sentencing the defendant to life in the Michigan Department of Corrections without the possibility of parole.
0: Doug Stewart was sentenced to life without parole. And Ricky, after testimony that swayed the jury, was allowed to plead guilty to a lesser charge, a conspiracy to commit manslaughter, and was sentenced to 1 year in county jail. Venus's family didn't think that was enough, not by a long shot.
1: He could have saved my sister. He could have let the authorities know. They could have been waiting for him at my parents' house, and it had been over.
0: The killer was put away for life. But for two detectives in Michigan, the story of Venus Stewart wouldn't be case closed until they found Venus's remains. But where to look?
10: Maybe do we want to split up and have a group on this side and have a group on this side?
0: The search picked right up back again in this vast countryside of woods, fields, and farms. Two lawmen driven.
2: So why pursue it?
10: Yeah, I mean, the case was never closed. The criminal part, yes, but because her body was never located, that's the missing piece to the case, was that we were never able to locate her.
0: And Venus's family, waiting and hoping for closure.
11: It's not too late for Doug to do the right thing. He can repent for his wrongdoing. Tell us where my sister's body is.
0: 4 years after the trial, Lieutenant Christensen and Detective Peterson of the state police decided to call on Doug in prison. Maybe he'd be willing to tell them more now.
12: Our first strategy when we went to the prison was to simply go and talk to him and see if anything had changed. That was back in 2015. And I know we both felt after our meeting that he was hostile. He was still hanging on to the fact that he had nothing to do with it. He was still trying to cast blame.
2: Wrongfully accused, wrongfully convicted. Somebody else did it. I'm not your guy. He's still holding on to that.
12: He's holding on to that so much so that when we walked out of the room, we both had the conversation that I don't think he's ever going to give it up.
0: Doug was no help. So detectives decided to reinvestigate an old rumor. one that had buzzed through the community for years. It had to do with a barn owned by Doug's sister, Jamie, the same sister who'd introduced Doug and Venus years ago. Jamie had poured a new concrete floor in her barn right after Venus had gone missing.
2: And what was the question you had for her, Todd?
10: I told her that there was a tip that, that Venus had been buried and was underneath the concrete in her barn. She immediately knew what I was talking about. She was aware of those rumors that were in the community, and she was real emotional about it because it always kind of weighed on her mind if, what if he could have actually done it.
2: Do you remember that? Were you expecting anyone?
13: No. No, not really. But he showed up to the door. I knew he was there for Doug. He wanted, he wanted to go over the concrete. He said that it was part of the case.
0: Investigators had chased this lead before, but now they were armed with new technology, a ground-penetrating radar that could see through concrete.
2: These rumors are going on for years, aren't they?
13: Oh, yeah. Sister's got Venus buried under her barn, and we're going to follow Dad in the pickup truck. They're sure he was gonna dig her up and move her, and, it was hard.
0: She knew full well there was nothing in that barn but compacted soil, and sure enough, the radar revealed nothing. But that didn't mean Jamie believed her brother was innocent.
13: I had an old employer that I had that I ran into grocery shopping, and she goes, "Do you think he did it?" And I just kind of, and she's like, "In your heart, do you think he did it?" "Yeah, I do."
0: A heart that was also heavy with guilt, the responsibility she felt for introducing her brother Doug to Venus back then.
13: That does go through your mind. Thinking, geez, if I never introduced him, this would have never happened. But we also wouldn't have...
2: You beat yourself up for that.
13: Oh, for years.
0: So the day the detective showed up at her doorstep, it was as though she'd been waiting all these years for just this kind of visit. She wanted to show the detective some rumpled pages of writing.
10: She mentioned to me that she'd had this letter in her purse, and she pulls it out, and obviously you could tell that it had been there for 7 years, and it was to Venus's mother, Therese.
2: And never delivered?
10: Never delivered. She said she couldn't get herself to deliver it. She was afraid of the rejection.
0: But now, by reaching out, making the first move, the convicted killer's sister would set in motion a sequence of events leading to the unraveling of the last mystery in the case. The sister and the victim's mother would unite and work together to find Venus.
14: Coming up.
13: I wanted her to have Venus back. I wanted everyone to stop hurting.
14: Where was Venus? After all these years, would they finally learn the truth?
13: You want to know. You want to know where she is, but at the same time, you do not want to know.
14: When Dateline...
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14: Continues.

0: Jamie, Doug's sister, wrote two letters, one for her two nieces, one for Venus's mom.
1: What was the message, Jamie?
2: Oh, just told her how terrible we felt, you know, what Doug had done, and that, you know, Venus was my friend, she was my coworker, she was family, and basically I just want to be a family again, missing out on those last 8 years of these girls growing up, and I missed that. I missed 8 years.
0: So when Detective Peterson knocked on her door that day, Jamie asked him for help in reconnecting with Venus's mom, Therese. He set up a meeting at his office.
1: Does this begin with words or kind of wary glances at one another?
2: Oh, no, I was just a blabbering, blubbering fool. I mean, I just sat there and just cried profusely, and I was there to tell her I was sorry for what my brother had done. And here she comes across the room and gives me a big hug and tells me she's sorry for what my brother did to our family, which just...
1: Where were you coming from philosophically at that point? Was this about forgiveness or...
3: She didn't do nothing to be forgiven for. No, you've never done anything to be forgiven for.
0: The building of family bridges was too late for Venus's dad, Larry. Cancer had taken him 6 months earlier. But the two families, at odds for years, were now talking again, doing their best to reconnect and heal. Doug, in the meanwhile, was sitting in his cell, still insisting he had done nothing wrong.
2: You know, he complains about being in there and how terrible it is, but guess what? We're all out here living it.
0: His sister had had enough, and she told him so.
2: I wanted her to have Venus back. I wanted everyone to stop hurting. And that's the approach that it took. It took going to Doug and telling him, we're done. We're exhausted.
3: Once he found out that we were talking and we're friends, then the jig was sort of up because he lied to her. He had lied to me.
0: With his appeals exhausted and his family applying pressure to reveal where the remains were, detectives went back to see Doug. 7 years after the trial now, his stance had changed.
4: I didn't sense the anger that was there from our prior meeting. We spoke in hypotheticals about if you work with us, can you bring us to the location of where she's buried?
0: A few months and a couple of visits later, Doug, a lifelong gamer, was ready to play. He made demands for his cooperation.
4: When we spoke to him, though, he had a specific list that he gave to us in terms of what he would like for consideration.
1: So I will take you guys to the body, but I want this stuff on my list?
4: Hypothetically, I could take you to the body, but I would like to have these items for me.
0: On his list, Doug wanted to teach in prison, join the canine program, and be permitted to attend his parents' funerals when their time came. And one more request for his unit. A gaming console. And not just any, he wanted no substitutes and Xbox.
1: You're kidding, that's where this whole thing started. The Xbox game?
4: Yes.
1: He wanted one for inside.
4: Specifically mentioned Xbox, because they were being used throughout the country in some of the other prisons.
1: How much of that stuff was doable? Would you even consider doing it, Todd? What'd you think about that?
5: At first, we both thought that there probably wasn't a real good chance that we would get all of that. I mean, and I believe that first meeting we said to him, hey, you know, if we can't get 100% of this, does that mean the deal's off? And he said no. So I think that kind of was an eye-opener to us that he was serious about getting some things to make, I guess, his circumstances better on return.
0: The Michigan Department of Corrections said yes to most of his requests. An Xbox for the unit was already in the works anyway. Detectives went to see Doug again. They delivered... Would he?
4: I told him specifically, this is the time right now. If you want to do this, we're going to do it. If you not want to do it, we're out. We're done.
0: Detectives say he took a long pause and then...
5: He started out, I believe, by saying, you know I didn't kill her at home. That's kind of where the narration started, where he described getting to the house and calling her from the house that morning. That when she came out is where he attacked her and began to put her in like a chokehold.
0: Doug says she passed out, and he put her in the bed of his truck. He then drove to a wooded clearing he remembered from his teenage years. There, he said, Venus revived, and they argued before he stabbed her. Detectives weren't sure they believed the details of his story, but were struck by the fact that Doug showed no signs of remorse as he laid out the grisly details.
5: I didn't see a whole lot of feeling there. There's a little bit of emotion right at that moment where he describes where he takes her life.

0: safe.
1: Next, Doug needed to reveal the site where he buried the body 8 years before. He quickly zoomed in on and pointed to a spot on a Google map.
0: It's a dirt road in the southern portion of Kalamazoo County, right at the entrance off of this dirt road to a soybean field, very wooded.
2: So you get Doug, you got him here in shackles and you're walking through the site?
3: Yes.
0: Yeah.
2: How certain was he that this was where he had disposed of the body?
3: Positive.
2: He knew it. This
3: positive. No doubt in his mind.
1: This police video shot in October 2018 shows Doug in shackles leading the detectives through the thick brush.
4: But this was the biggest open area.
1: Without hesitation, he pointed to the place where they should dig to find his wife's remains.
4: I walked right in through here and everything, there was so many stumps, tree, and debris. Like where she's standing, there was so much debris that
5: could it be right?
4: This was the open spot.
2: And then you started to dig?
3: Yes.
2: What's he doing the whole time that you're digging? Because it takes you an hour or so to recover.
0: We talked with him up here in the clearing there and had him away from it. I think you could tell he really didn't want to be near it where it was actually taking place, but he knew that we had to keep him here just to confirm that we were in the right spot until that point.
1: And it was the right spot. After about an hour and a half of digging and sifting, the years-long search was over. The remains were positively ID'd, and detectives reached out to Venus's mom and Doug's sister, whose rediscovered friendship had led to this moment.
6: You want to know? You want to know? You want to know where she is? You want to know what he did, but at the same time, you do not want to know.
7: No.
6: You don't.
7: I don't want to know the particulars.
6: No.
7: I never do. I'll never want to know that.
1: The family had a burial service for Venus in December 2018. The bond between the two families, once sundered, has been growing stronger every day.
2: How do you describe your relationship?
7: I'd say she's like my daughter.
6: Yeah.
2: Jamie, you agree?
6: Yeah, I agree.
7: We can be a family, and we enjoy each other's company. She loves the girl so much.
2: And the kids have a joint family now. That's the important thing, Teresa, right?
7: Yes. Mm-hmm. Yes.
1: Several cold winters later, the mystery of the missing Venus Stewart has finally been put to rest. But memories of a loving mother, a daughter, and a friend will be kept alive by those who hold the story of Venus close to their hearts.
7: She was my best friend. I never went a day without talking to her. Never. The girls missed out on a really good mom.
2: Is she alive in their memory?
7: Oh, yeah. I talk about her all the time.
8: We all do.
7: Yeah.
1: As for Doug Stewart, the gamer, his decision to finally confess and give it up changes nothing in his sentence. He and his new Xbox will be in prison for the remainder of his life.
9: That's all for now. I'm Lester Holt. Thanks for joining us.
10: Samira was full of energy. Very attractive girl. She had that model look. She did not do anything low key. All of the strange twists this story took. Now you know somebody who has been murdered. It was like nothing I'd ever expect to happen.
11: She had model looks and was a model mom.
12: Her entire world were those two kids.
11: Her husband, a do-gooder doctor.
13: He was going to treat you regardless, money or no money.
11: Their life together cut short when she was found dead in the pool.
14: She's completely gone?
15: Yes.
11: Her sandal caught under a hose. Had she tripped? Police didn't think so.
16: It seemed very obvious this was staged.
11: They wondered, could Samira have made an enemy?
17: I said, if you hit me, I'll knock you through that window. That's just my exact words.
11: Were there women who might want her out of the way?
16: They all had a common career, and they were exotic dancers.
11: Had the good doctor been keeping a secret?
18: It did appear that she was conducting an investigation into her husband's activities.
11: A case that could turn on a single damning clue.
19: I literally looked at it for a minute. I was like, seriously?
11: A glamorous, extravagant life ends in a mysterious, violent death.
20: Behind the curtain was a very dark story.
11: I'm Lester Holt, and this is Dateline. Here's Keith Morrison with At the Bottom of the Pool.
21: It was a cold morning in February. Cold for northern Florida, that is. Crisp but sunny when the call came in.
5: And I get an officer out here in Golden Eagle, and it's a lady laying in the pool in her backyard in her pool.
21: Made no sense, really. Way too cold for a swim. But the lady wasn't swimming, wasn't even floating, down at the bottom of the pool.
5: She dead.
21: She was lying face up, her palms too, as if in supplication, her leopard print robe drifting in the water around her.
5: She been in there, I don't know how long, she completely gone.
21: The house with the backyard pool was located in an exclusive gated community in Tallahassee, Florida, called Golden Eagle. First responders went out there, and pretty soon, Sheriff's Detective Tony Giraldi got a call.
8: Patrol deputies had found a body in a pool, a woman in a pool, and we were scrambling our investigative unit.
14: Is that about as much as you knew when you got that first call?
8: It was.
21: You would discover the EMTs had been there by then, tried CPR just in case, given that the water was so cold.
8: I didn't think they knew how long she had been in the pool.
14: Yeah.
8: So the thought process was maybe that they could revive her.
14: Yeah, because a person's metabolism slows down, sometimes they look like they're dead, maybe they're not dead. And was there a serious thought that maybe she would survive this?
8: It wasn't the case.
21: No. At the hospital, the doctors tried to check her body temperature to determine how long she'd been dead. But she was too cold for the thermometer. No way to calculate how long she'd been in the pool. Of course, by then, they'd figured out who she was. Samara Frosch. Unusual name. They looked her up online. And? Wow.
15: Oh, she was gorgeous. She was really va-va-voom.
21: Samara Frosch was amazing. Look at her. Stunning, most certainly. And glamorous. And very French.
22: It's everything or nothing. I'm French now.
21: Once upon a time, she turned heads in Paris. A runway model, a sultry music video singer, a shooting star. Or so the stories went. Such a shame what happened to Samara. And such a mystery.
10: When you think about all of the strange twists that this story took.
21: Joel Silver was a friend by the time it all ended.
10: The story is very sad, how it all ended up, but it is still a wild story.
21: The story, her story, was not at all wild to begin with. She was born far away in French-speaking Madagascar. She was poor, dirt poor, like the dirt floors in her family's little house. And her story, frankly, would have ended there, anonymously. We'd have nothing to tell. Were it not for something in her, some drive, some desire.
10: She was full of energy and determination, and she always wanted to be doing something.
21: Over here, we call it the American dream. There, it was Paris. It was her own hard work that won her a spot in a Paris college. It was her talent and her remarkable look that got her a place on Paris fashion runways. And still, there'd be no story for us. Were it not for the night in 2006 in a trendy Paris nightclub when she met him, Adam Frosch. Jackie Watson, a French national herself, was Samara's friend.
15: He showered her with gifts and love and flowers.
21: It was that ultimate intoxicant, love at first sight. She was brilliant and tall and incredibly beautiful. And he was a prominent and successful Florida doctor, a podiatrist and surgeon, and attractive, said Samara's friend Jackie Watson.
15: Very handsome man. Tall, bright blue eyes, very good looking. They were making the perfect couple.
21: And he was smitten. She showed him a Paris he had seen before, but never like he saw it with Samara.
23: Beautiful lady, beautiful spirit, huge smile.
21: Adam's friend saw it too, like the Reverend Larry Johnson.
23: And they were obviously in love with each other.
21: The romance with Adam was right out of a book.
15: She said actually it was like a fairy tale.
21: So that's how it began, and back and forth they went. He'd fly to Paris, she to Tallahassee, Florida, where he lived, just so they could see each other. Adam couldn't stop talking about her, couldn't believe his luck.
23: He said, I'm in love with her, and I'm going to marry her.
21: Mind you, Adam Frosch was a catch, too. Bright? Oh, yes. He'd flown through college in 3 years, was the youngest graduate in his med school class, a workaholic in school and out.
0: When he was in college, he had 3 part-time jobs for a while, and he'd never buy pop because that cost too much. He'd just drink water.
21: But his medical practice, said his dad Alvin, was amazing.
0: It was very successful. And I'd go in the office and the waiting room be full. And I got there and 5 o'clock, it'd still be full.
21: And by the time Adam met Samara, he was both a respected podiatrist and a wealthy man with 2 practices in Georgia, just over the Florida border near Tallahassee.
23: I was impressed with his professionalism. He was not in a hurry to do it fast and get out, you know, and go on to the next patient. You know, he had a big heart.
21: Before they could marry, they had to wait, Adam and Samara. He was in the midst of a divorce. And when it was final, they did not hesitate. They married in Vegas. And they made their home in Tallahassee. Not many French nationals here.
12: Yes, Tallahassee?
14: Yeah. I mean, talk about a cultural shift.
12: No kidding. You don't say.
21: Annabelle Diaz became Samara's, what, sounding board? Soulmate? Culture shock is an easy phrase to say, but for French women like Annabelle and Samara, getting used to Tallahassee was not so easy.
14: All you have to do is open your mouth and
12: that's pretty much
14: you're
12: it.
14: Different.
12: Yes, yes.
21: Annabelle, who emigrated years earlier, had to give Samara a tutorial on the English language, especially when it came to words that began with the letter H.
12: And remember, French people don't say their H's, so imagine the amount of trouble you can get in speaking English when H's are silent.
14: It sounds like you speak from experience.
12: I do.
21: So hate would come out as ate, hurt as irked, that sort of thing.
12: And I used to have this with Samira. I was like, no, don't use H words. They are not going to understand you.
21: But here she had friends like Jackie and Annabelle, and Annabelle's mother, who kind of adopted Samara. A good life.
12: So we were just trying to be a bunch of French girls drinking red wine and eating cheese.
21: And eventually, for Adam and Samara, there were babies. First came little Hyra, a baby who would have the childhood Samara could only dream of.
10: I think she was trying to really provide this world for this baby that she thought the baby deserved, that she thought Hyra deserved.
21: Hyra and then Skyna. Samara picked the names.
12: Her entire world were those 2 kids. You know, I mean, like, she just loved her babies.
3: Can you say hi? Hi.
12: I mean, I don't think that there's anything that she wanted to do or be except for their mother. Her whole world revolved around them.
21: And then, it was that February morning in 2014, about 11 a.m., it was the handyman who called 911. And here the story seemed to end. The adventures of Samara Frosch, dead at just 38. Though really, in a way, the story had just begun.
9: What happened to Samara? When we come back, the tale told by a sandal
19: tucked right underneath the hose on the edge.
9: Had she tripped chasing the family dog? It wouldn't be the first time.
0: I about stumbled on that hose trying to catch him.
9: When Dateline continues.
21: When handyman Gerald Gardner called 911 that chilly morning in February 2014.
5: It's a lady landing in the pool in her backyard in her pool.
21: He told the operator he knew Samara Frosch had children. 2 little girls. But he couldn't find them.
3: Where are her kids? He said she
5: I don't know, ma'am. I can't get in the house. I can't get nothing. I just found it in the back of the bag in the pool.
21: Investigator Jason Newland searched for clues at the place Samara Frosch's all-too-short life came to its sudden end.
19: I studied the crime scene a lot, looking just for, does anything stand out?
21: And right away, what stood out was evidence of one of those bizarre Rube Goldberg tripping accidents people tend to fall prey to. This is police video. The pool deck was kind of a mess. And look at this. One of Samara's sandals was caught under a garden hose that ran across the deck and into the pool.
19: Tucked right underneath the hose on the edge, and then the other one was just down in the bottom of the pool.
21: And Detective Tony Giraldi discovered that Samara's little indoor dog, Bella, had escaped to the pool deck. So,
8: they have this small dog that is apparently runs around if it gets out.
0: Oh, I figured she fell. That stupid dog they had got out, run around the pool.
21: When he heard about Samara's death, her father-in-law, Alvin Frosch, said the same thing very nearly happened to him during a visit.
0: I couldn't catch him out there around the pool, and I about stumbled on that hose trying to catch him.
21: So, seemed obvious. Samara must have been chasing her little dog, tripped on the hose, maybe hit her head, and wound up in the pool. And tragically, the one thing Samara couldn't do was swim. But one look at the web told the detectives this was otherwise a very versatile woman.
19: You could definitely Google search her, yeah. YouTube.
21: And there she was, about a half dozen music videos under the name Samara DS. Many made in her native Madagascar. They did not go viral. But once she became a mother, Samara's ambition shifted. Now she wanted her daughter, eventually daughters, to be the center of attention.
15: I said, but she's so young, so beautiful. She said, let's be serious here. Let's focus on the kids.
21: The kids had a big idea. And that's when she first met Joel Silver. He's a producer. In 2012, she called him out of the blue and set up a meeting.
2: Other mothers say, my baby is beautiful. It should be on TV, on commercials, on this. But Samara acted on this.
21: Because, said Silver, Samara instinctively seemed to understand the power of social media.
2: By that time, we were starting to see those kind of things on YouTube and Facebook.
4: True.
2: Famous people, you know, famous dogs on Facebook that have thousands and millions of followers.
4: Why not a famous baby?
2: Why not a famous baby was her idea. We just said, let's go and so we can see how it works.
4: You were in.
2: I was in.
21: The idea was to create and market a children's clothing line based on the outfits she designed for Hyra. She would sell them from a website called Hyra.com. The YouTube videos would push potential customers to her site. If the Kardashians could do it, why not her?
2: She said, I want to make videos of my baby, and I want to travel and make sure everybody can see how beautiful my baby is.
21: It seemed to be a perfect formula. That is, using the online clothing business based on Little Hyra, so she could be close to her baby and Adam and see the country and have fun. Enviable.
15: When I saw her and her husband and that little girl, I looked at them and I said, this is what I want one day.
21: They took their roadshow all over the country. Vegas, Disney World, Hollywood, the Kentucky Derby.
6: Look at that.
21: Washington, D.C., New York's Times Square. And everybody admired the baby.
7: Oh, precious.
6: Gorgeous.
21: Even another TV celebrity, the late Big Ange from Mob Wives.
24: Hey, Hyra, you are so gorgeous.
2: I don't know if she just thought, this is how you do it in America.
4: There's some evidence to suggest it is. Or something like that.
2: Yes.
4: Yeah.
2: So, right, when you come to the U.S., this is what she thought, I guess, was the best way to showcase Hyra.
6: Look at her!
21: In the background, Adam, always a bit off camera, quietly hovered. Proud, but worried a little. Protective. Of course, he financed the productions, paid for her music videos, too.
4: Out on the road, were you ever approached by people who thought this was
2: off? We never really got any kind of backlash from anybody about saying, this is terrible, what are you doing, what are you doing? And it might be, because Hyra was just always the perfect TV star. She was always in a great mood, always waving, smiling. Anytime you see any of these videos, this baby was always happy.
21: And Samara, over the top or not, she was somehow genuine, said Silver. And he rolled the camera as she, no fuss, no furs, no makeup, doted on her baby girl. This, thought Joel Silver, was true love. And then there was the party. Hyra's first birthday party, and Samara's biggest promotion on social media. She pulled out all the stops. Tallahassee had never seen anything like this.
2: With how much Samara loved this baby, she was determined to make it the party of all parties. This was like a L.A., you know, Hollywood birthday of a celebrity baby.
6: It's
21: Samara played host and narrator.
22: Okay, today's high-rise 1 year's birthday. Watch.
21: Men dressed as Egyptian guards. A sword-wielding belly dancer. And Samara dripping gold and wearing a gown fit for a queen of the Nile. Adam Frosch, her husband, went for something a little more Elvis. And there at the center of it all, their daughter Hira, dressed in white feathers and fur. As they sang happy birthday, Samara and Adam were beaming. Not a hint in the world that in a little more than a year, she'd be gone. Her babies just 2 and 10 months, without a mother. Detectives had watched the videos in something like amazement. And then they heard from the coroner. And remember that Rube Goldberg tripping thing? Maybe not an accident after all.
9: Coming up, what the medical examiner had to say.
8: The Emmy's physical finding was foul play.
9: And questions about the handyman who refused to pull her from the water.
19: He's like, I wasn't going to touch her.
9: When...
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1: There was one little thing here in the pool where Samra Frosch met her end. It was something about the sandal there in the water, one trapped under a garden hose. It bothered investigator Jason Newland.
2: The sandals that had a strap around the heel, a lot of the females in the office would say, that doesn't just fall off your foot like that.
1: That sandal looked, almost looked like somebody had created a little stage setting, like it was too perfect, too obvious to be true. And then Detective Tony Giraldi got a call from the medical examiner. Oh, my.
3: What did the ME discover?
4: The cause of death was blunt force trauma to the head, coupled with drowning.
3: In such a way that it could have happened accidentally, or did it seem to the ME as if it was homicide?
4: With the ME's physical findings that there was foul play, we were looking for somebody that causes death.
1: Here's what the medical examiner said. One side of Samra's skull was fractured, which certainly could have meant she hit her head on the way into the pool, but the other side of her head was damaged too. A simple slip and fall couldn't account for that. But remember, the ME saw evidence of both blunt force trauma and drowning, which meant she was still alive when she hit the water. So, was it murder? It looked like yes. The detectives went to work.
4: We collected as much physical evidence as we could, and we interviewed everybody that was saw Samra last or that was close to her.
1: Like the man who found her in the pool, the handyman, Gerald Gardner.
4: He was somebody we needed to talk to and rule out as a suspect.
1: Police thought there was something odd about Mr. Gardner, or at least what he said when he called 911. The operator asked him to get into the pool and pull Samra out.
5: Any way you can jump in and get her?
6: I probably can, but I prefer the officer to be here before they fly touch, because I don't know how long she's been in there.
5: Nobody wants to jump in and try and get her out?
6: Well, ma'am, she's been in there. I don't know how long she completely gone, and I want y'all to come take pictures of it before I take her out.
1: Gerald Gardner knew Samra, had worked for her for years, so why did he refuse the operator's request?
2: When we talked to him later, he's like, I wasn't going to touch her. I didn't want my DNA on her. I knew I'm going to be the first suspect. I found her. And he's like, I do not want to be involved in this.
1: He was right. Police would look at him and his story closely, as well as someone else who was there with him that day, his 14-year-old son, Gerald Jr. At police headquarters, the boy was questioned, while his mother sat with the detectives.
7: We opened the back gate and we went to the pool area and we noticed her two sandals was in the pool and we seen her laying on the bottom of the pool, just laying there.
8: Who saw her first?
7: My daddy.
1: During a break in the interview, the boy started to cry. His mother telling him to calm down. Police had to do their job.
7: What you crying for, little dear? Well, ain't nothing. You can't do nothing about that. You were one of the ones that was there.
1: As for his father, Gerald Gardner, some people were saying he did more than just work for Samra.
2: We interviewed a couple people about a relationship with them, and some people suspected it. Gerald swears up and down. He goes, absolutely not. Never.
3: Were they friends?
2: They were friends. He would do anything she needed.
1: Were father and son telling them everything? Maybe they'd find out from the security tapes. The Frosch's place was in a gated community, so there was arrival and departure video. And that's how the detectives confirmed that the handyman and his son arrived at 10:51 a.m., 10 minutes before phoning 911. So, could the Gardners have done something terrible in so short a time and then sounded the way Gardner Sr. did on that 911 call?
4: He made some statements, though, on the 911 call that I believe sound very credible and genuine. And he was very adamant that he was worried about the welfare of the children as well.
1: Gerald Gardner and son, they decided, did not kill Samra. So, who did? The one person they wanted to ask, of course, was Adam Frosch. Except they couldn't find him. Adam and the two little girls were, apparently, away somewhere. There was a friend who might know where. A friend who, the detective discovered, did not like the former French model now lying cold and dead in the morgue. Not one tiny bit.
9: Coming up, and this friend didn't care who knew it, including the police.
10: I said, if you hit me, I'll knock you through that window. That's just my exact words.
9: When Dateline continues.
1: Around the big Frosch house and across its long driveway, yellow crime scene tape was draped. An Amber Alert went out for their two small children, Hira and Skyna. And it was during that chaotic day that one of Adam's closest friends in Tallahassee, a man named Kendall Lindsay, got a phone call.
10: A friend of mine called me and told me that his exact words were, Samuel was on the other side.
11: Samuel's on the other side of what?
10: That's what I said. You know, like, what do you mean? I said, she's dead. He said, yeah, man. He said, they found her at the bottom of the pool. And I said, no, you got to be kidding.
1: Kendall confirmed it through a friend on the police force. And then he steeled himself for the call he knew he had to make. Kendall always called Adam Doc.
10: I immediately called Doc and he picked up. And I told him what I heard. And I told him, yeah, she was found dead in the pool. And he took it quiet. And I imagine he was crying because his daughter said, Daddy, why are you crying?
11: In the background, you heard that?
10: I heard it. He must have had his daughter in his arms or something.
1: Adam told Kendall he was at their beach house in Panama City, nearly 3 hours away. He told him he took the kids for the weekend so Samara could rest.
10: And I told him, I said, just bring the kids here. Just bring them here. You need to come find out what's going on. And he said he was on the way.
1: Soon after he shared the news with Adam about his wife, Kendall got another phone call. His police contact. He needed some help.
10: My police friend asked me, do I know where he was? And I said, yeah. And he said, well, where was he? I said, he was in Panama City, beach house in Panama City, but he's on the way here.
1: With Adam headed back to Tallahassee, the officer asked Kendall for another favor.
10: He said, well, I got a detective buddy want to ask you some questions. Are you at home? I said, yeah, I'm at home. You can come on out. Within 30 minutes, I had a detective at my door asking me questions.
1: Kendall told the detectives his relationship with Adam bordered on brotherhood. Kendall is a car dealer, and Adam had a thing for collecting cars.
10: Maserati, Ferraris, some very nice Mustangs, top-of-the-line Mercedes, two-door coupes, convertibles, you name it.
1: In fact, Adam owned 80 cars, at least, maybe 100. So at first it was a business relationship, but soon they were fast friends. They went to games together, shot pool, traveled to Miami, Orlando, Vegas. They especially liked Vegas.
10: Go to casinos and stuff like that. Just traveled a lot.
1: At the casinos, Adam played in Texas Hold'em poker tournaments. And Kendall kept an eye on him because Adam liked carrying big wads of cash and flaunted his expensive watches and jewelry.
3: So did you find yourself kind of becoming his protector, his watched out for him?
10: Like we go to a casino, he'll have jewelry on and flashing like a superstar. Like, you know, you got all type of guys that are looking at this stuff. And I talked to him all the time, but it didn't matter to him. He was just naive to it.
1: Then the detectives asked, how did Kendall feel about Samara?
10: He said, you like us? No, I didn't like her at all.
3: You didn't like her? And you didn't make any secret of it?
10: Right, I told him that.
1: Samara didn't like her husband spending so much time with Kendall, traveling with him, going to casinos. Kendall told Adam, don't let your wife dictate your friendships.
10: We continue our friendship, yeah, under the radar from her. She realized that I was the one that's encouraging him, hey, stand up for yourself.
3: But he wouldn't say to her, look, he's my friend, I'm going to see him whether you like it or not?
10: No way. No way.
1: Kendall said he tried to tell the detective all that. But then it dawned on him. He, Kendall, was a suspect.
10: When he started asking me, where was I? Last night, that's when I started thinking, well, do I need a lawyer here?
1: Police asked him for his phone and if he'd go to the sheriff's office to take a DNA test. Questions continued there for hours.
8: So, obviously, you know why you're here.
1: Hardly a surprise.
12: Don't think that I'm not aware that I'm probably a suspect as well. I understand that, but the nature of that, because how I feel about Samara, everybody knows it.
1: Kendall told the detective about the time he stepped between Adam and Samara during an argument, mostly to protect Adam. Samara wasn't happy.
12: I said, if you hit me, I'll knock you through that window. That's just my exact words to her. I said, I'll knock you through that window.
1: And then there was Kendall's last conversation with Samara the night before she was found murdered. Kendall said it started over a misunderstanding and then escalated when Samara decided he'd stolen some clothes that had been left in one of Adam's cars. Heated words, expletives exchanged.
12: She admitted to me, you don't need to know why my clothes are in my you better bring my clothes back. All that kind of shit. So I said, yeah, I burnt them and I hung up. Just like that.
1: And then Kendall said something he maybe shouldn't have said.
12: I joked about it this morning. I said, if it was me, they would have to be looking for a killer because my hand would be still wrapped around her neck like that right now. And that's the truth.
1: Did he just say that? About his best friend's wife found dead in a pool? Now that got the detective's attention. Time, they decided, to take a hard look at this guy's alibi. Did he have one?
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1: Adam Frosch's good friend Kendall Lindsay had just made an astonishing statement to detectives investigating the death of the doctor's wife, Samara. Kendall wasn't fond of Samara. In fact, the two had argued vehemently the night before she died.
12: I joked about it this morning. I said, if it was me, they would have to be looking for a killer because my hand would be still wrapped around her neck like that right now. And that's the truth.
1: What a thing to say, even if it was a joke. So, next question. What, asked the detectives, was Kendall up to the night before and the morning Samara was found?
12: I went hunting around about 5:30. Then I came home. Stealing my hunting gear and take a shower. Both of my sons were there.
8: All right. So next morning, you're at the house.
12: Right.
8: You don't go anywhere.
12: Nowhere.
1: After breakfast, said Kendall, his wife drove him to work. That was 11:20. Samra was found at 11. So Kendall had an alibi. Detectives regrouped and went back to the Frosch house. Let it talk to them. And talk it did.
4: Wow. It was different. Different for most people's taste.
1: Detective Tony Giraldi.
4: A lot of marble, a lot of gold, a lot of exotic animals that were stuffed.
3: Oh, wow.
4: Which was kind of new to us for executing a search warrant.
1: But it wasn't just the over-the-top house. Everything the detectives learned about the Frosches practically screamed money. Watches, jewelry, clothes, guns, motorcycles, a fleet of cars.
4: Approximately four houses, a multitude of cars, anywhere from 80 to 100. High-end vehicles, Mercedes, BMWs, Hummers, Corvettes, even a Ferrari.
1: Boats?
4: He did have a boat that we discovered.
1: The investigators asked Kendall Lindsay, and he told them, as he did us, that Adam Frosch would often buy a car when the two men were on the road, then he'd leave it behind.
3: So he could go almost anywhere, and there would be a car there that he owned.
10: That's right.
3: And they'd sit there.
10: They'd sit there. He's all about collecting. I categorize Doc as like a hoarder, in a way.
3: A hoarder?
10: Yeah, I know it's a strong word, but in a way, from what I've witnessed, Doc could never get enough of buying things, not just cars, a lot of nice things.
1: So maybe buying things met some sort of psychological need.
10: We'd get in my office and look for a car for a couple of hours on the internet. It could be 11 o'clock, 1 o'clock in the morning. And he sees it. If it's in Miami, Florida, or Nevada, we're on a plane or we're in the car and we're driving down that night to be there.
3: To buy it.
10: To buy. And then as soon as he buys that car, that rush is over. It's like, okay, find me another car.
1: The doctor liked to pay for these things, in fact, most things, in cash. Like the time he took Samra and Jackie out to dinner.
0: I noticed he had money because when he paid the bill, he had that big stack of $100. I was like, you know?
1: And investigators quickly realized that Samra seemed to share Adam's penchant for buying things, expensive things.
2: She ordered $1,500 pacifiers for the children, the chandeliers, the statues. I don't know that there's anything they wouldn't buy.
1: So they figured maybe money was the glue in the Frosch marriage. And sometimes, during rough patches, a peace offering.
2: In text messages, he would send a picture of $100 bills laid out on a bed and shaped of I love you.
3: And that was the effective way, I gather.
2: It worked.
1: Dr. Frosch, it seemed, was only too happy to spend lavishly so that poor girl from Madagascar could have her American dream. Apparently, he could afford it.
4: Was doing very well.
3: How well was he doing?
4: Maybe one of the highest paid podiatrists in the state, or arguably the country.
1: It was true. At the time, Dr. Frosch was one of the leading practitioners of a cutting-edge skin graft procedure for diabetics called dermograft. People poured into his clinics in southern Georgia, many of them on Medicare. So, in 2012, for example, a couple years before Samra died, the doctor received more than $1 million in Medicare payments.
5: Adam, when he worked, he worked. He'd start at 9 o'clock and work till whenever he got done. A lot of times it was 7 o'clock before he got done.
1: Mind you, said Adam's father, his son may have come by those stacks of bills another way, too. At the gaming table.
5: He got started in Texas Hold'em poker, and when he got involved with something like that, he'd want to go till he was the best.
1: Didn't hoard his money, though. The investigators also discovered the doctor was generous, shared his good fortune with friends and family, and patients, too. The Reverend Larry Johnson was the doctor's patient first, and then his friend.
6: If you came through the door, he was going to treat you regardless, money or no money.
10: But if you needed $1,000 and you can show why you needed it, you got it with him, a stranger.
3: Could you just say, give me $1,000 and he'd give it to you?
10: No, he wasn't an idiot. It was just that his heart was, like, big.
1: So, the detectives had questions for the doctor. Many questions. But first, they had to find him.
9: Coming up, The doctor surfaces, but his behavior only raises more questions.
2: There was a lot of factors that made you look at Adam and go, what happened here?
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0: Hours after Samra's body was discovered, investigators tracked down Adam Frosch at his beach house in Panama City Beach. Kendall had already told Adam the devastating news about Samra. And then the cops arrived.
1: It looked like he was packing up the vehicle. He'd already had the kids in the car.
0: Heading for home, he told the officers. Instead, he was taken to the local sheriff's office. Detectives drove from Tallahassee to meet him there and recorded their conversation on audio tape. The doctor was a mess. But the cops were all business. What, they asked, had Adam Frosch been doing the day before? Errands, mostly, he told them, with Samra and the babies. They were all together. Then a pleasant lunch and an even better evening.
2: Actually, we made love in the living room, on the chair in the living room.
3: When you say made love, you had sex?
2: Mm-hmm. And I don't like to get in that personal. This is one of the better ties we had in a while.
0: The man, Adam told them, Samra asked him for a favor.
2: She just said that she was really tired, exhausted, and she said, tomorrow I want a break. I just take the babies. You guys go somewhere. I want to sleep in.
0: So, come morning, said Adam, he took the girls to the beach house.
4: What time was it that you
2: left? It was approximately 8 or so.
4: And where was Sam?
2: She was in bed.
0: The surveillance camera backed up Adam's story. There's his car leaving Golden Eagle. But what struck the cops conducting the interview was how the doctor's emotions seemed, how to put it, disconnected from his tear ducts. Investigator Jason Newland wasn't in the room that night, but his colleagues were.
5: I remember the lieutenant at the sheriff's office telling Adam, you've sat here telling me how sorry you are, how bad you feel about your wife, and you've yet to shed a single tear.
6: Is that a true tell about whether somebody's really grief-stricken or not?
5: No. There was a lot of other factors that made you look at Adam and go, what happened here?
0: Other factors? Well, there was, as investigators discovered, a whole different story about the Frosches. Very different. Very tumultuous. In fact, they were in the middle of a divorce, which would be divorce number 3 for Adam. So yes, they were skeptical about Adam's story, and they told him so.
4: We know the history.
2: Right, I understand.
4: We know how things have taken place between the two of you.
0: The history. It was complicated, all right. For one thing, the doctor had a roving eye.
7: Infidelities. Like what?
8: He had, we could say, multiple affairs, multiple girlfriends.
6: While he was with Samra?
8: Yes.
0: And said Jackie Watson, Samra could not bear her husband's cheating.
9: I think it was the 1 millionth time he cheated on her. You know, it's so much a human being can take.
0: So the marriage churned along in turmoil. Sometimes an angry wife would take it out on her husband, as investigators discovered when they found this snippet of video on Samra's phone. She's just locked him out of the car.
6: What did you find out about that marriage and about those two people at the heart of it?
5: It was a marriage that lacked trust.
6: Mm-hmm.
5: It was verbal abuse. There was physical abuse.
0: And then, 6 months before Samra died, a particularly nasty fight, a call to the police. And Samra was arrested for domestic battery.
8: Samra was a volatile person, would attack Adam. We know there was a domestic history between the two.
6: Yeah, she was charged a time or two.
8: She was. She was charged and arrested for domestic violence.
0: And that is how Samra met Annabel Diaz, her attorney.
10: When we got her out of jail, then we got served with an injunction.
0: Adam's attorney told the judge he'd had enough, and the judge granted the injunction. Annabel Diaz, on the way to becoming Samra's friend now, thought that was awful.
10: She cannot go back home. She cannot see her kids.
6: This is what the injunction said.
10: Mm-hmm.
0: Didn't stay that way, mind you. After Samra filed for divorce, she managed to regain custody of the two little girls, and she and Adam started living apart.
6: Was that breakup particularly painful or...
7: For him?
6: Yeah.
7: Oh, man, he did everything he can to keep coming back.
0: Best friend Kendall watched as the doctor tried to put the marriage back together again.
7: He still bought her his cars for her. He still tried to buy her
11: $1,000 dresses to buy her back. And she would take every bit of it and still
0: hold them at bay.
11: Yeah.
0: So was there a motive in all that? A tumultuous marriage ending in violence, a husband scorned, still deeply in love with his volatile wife? Maybe he finally snapped, struck back. That's what the investigators wondered as they sat in the interview room late that night.
3: The best person in the world has a limit, okay? And when they reach that limit, they do things that they wouldn't ordinarily do or couldn't even think of doing. And I think you reach that limit.
2: No, it's not true.
0: The doctor insisted he wasn't there, didn't know what happened. But he thought it was most likely an accident.
2: I'm worried that she may have tripped on the water hose that was out there and they were trying to chase Bella around the pool and fell in.
0: Maybe. And maybe not.
12: Coming up, a bombshell from a neighbor who tells police what he saw just minutes before Samara was found dead.
13: He observed a black female standing outside of the Frosch's residence.
12: Was it Samara or possibly the killer? When Dateline continues. Continuing our story, Samara Frosch had beauty, brains, and a wildly wealthy husband.
5: In text messages, he would send a picture of $100 bills laid out on a bed in shaped of I love you.
12: But after she was found dead, investigators learned the marriage had problems.
8: He had multiple girlfriends.
9: I think it was the 1 millionth time he cheated on her.
12: Police found something else about Dr. Frosch suspicious, too.
5: I remember the lieutenant telling Adam, you've sat here telling me how bad you feel about your wife, and you've yet to shed a single tear.
12: But now, a neighbor is about to come forward with new information about the morning Samara died.
8: He said that he saw a black female standing outside of the Frosch's residence.
12: Was it Samara or possibly the real killer? Once again, Keith Morrison.
0: Detectives had talked to Adam Frosch for nearly 2 hours, had listened when he said he wouldn't harm a hair on her head. Not Samara, the love of his life. But they weren't buying his accident story. Didn't buy any of it. In fact, one detective said it sounded to him like it was a fatal attraction.
2: Love her to death, huh? That term is not appropriate for you to say that.
0: Police had heard enough.
3: This interview is concluded at 1:37 a.m.
0: They arrested Adam Frosch, but not for his wife's murder. Didn't have enough evidence for that. So they found another way. Because Adam and Samara were in the midst of a divorce, and by court order he had no right to take the kids that morning, they had a reason to hold him in jail.
8: He was arrested because he violated an agreement having custody of the children.
6: And you can keep him in custody for a while that way.
8: Sure. He stayed in custody. We continue to work our death investigation.
0: Adam, in his jail clothes, was pale and needed a shave when we caught up with him. But he had a clear message. He would never harm his wife. He loved Samara from the night he met her in Paris, almost 10 years before.
6: What did you see in her and she in you?
14: Her beauty, for one.
6: Yeah. Couldn't miss that.
14: Yeah, and even though she didn't speak very good English, and I spoke no French, and we just had a kind of a great romantic time together.
0: Once they married and started a family, Adam told us, there wasn't a better mother on this earth.
15: Hira!
0: That Hira.com clothing line? Adam figured Samara was probably driven by the deprivations of her own childhood.
14: Her intentions were that they have opportunities that she didn't have.
0: And the day Adam got the call from best friend Kendall with the awful news about Samara is still fresh in his mind.
6: What was that like to hear?
14: Oh, it was just terrible. I mean, it just destroyed my world. You know, I was just shot and crying and broke down. My little girl saying, Daddy, why are you crying and stuff?
0: But wait, if Adam really was that loving husband, then what about all the other women, the stories of infidelity? Didn't happen, he told us. Not while he was living with Samara. Not until they separated and he thought his marriage was over.
14: Probably on to divorce number 3.

0: and months passed. If prosecutors were ever to charge Adam with Samara's murder, they'd have to get around a problem, a big one.
1: A neighbor of Adam's came forward with some information.
2: What did he tell you?
1: On the day that Adam left, the morning of, he believed he observed a black female standing outside of the Frosch's residence.
0: He said she was tall and thin.
2: Who did he think it was?
1: I never really led on to say this is Samara Frosch. He just said that he saw a black female standing outside of the Frosch's residence.
2: But he thought it probably was her.
1: I think he did.
2: Yeah. What time?
1: He said that he and his daughter were taking a walk in the neighborhood, and this was in a time period about 20 minutes before Gerald Garner had discovered her.
2: So wait a minute, that would be like 10:30 or 10:20 or something like that.
1: Correct.
0: And he was very sure about the time, very sure. No earlier than 10:25 a.m. So was it Samara? The detectives were baffled. Having checked the security gate cameras, they knew Adam had, as he told them, left the house with the two kids around 8 o'clock that morning. And if the woman the neighbors saw was Samara, that meant she was still alive when Adam left and for a couple of hours after.
2: And if that person was telling the truth or was accurate, your guy couldn't have done the crime.
3: That's correct.
0: And then there was another possibility, that the woman in the driveway wasn't Samara at all. It was someone else entirely. And if that was true, the woman the neighbors saw might have been the killer.
4: So, what did you do about it?
3: For me, it was try to figure out who it is he saw. Was he in the right driveway? Huh. Two, could it have been somebody else? It was a tough situation.
0: Tough, yes. The cops had their work cut out for them now. How to track down the woman in the driveway.
5: Coming up, could she be someone the doctor knew? Turns out he had no shortage of companionship.
2: So tell me about these girlfriends. What kind of people were they?
3: Three of them were strippers.
5: The investigation is about to get a lot more interesting when Dateline continues.
0: Detectives are paid to be skeptical, and in this case, their suspicions lay like a wet blanket on Adam Frosch's explanations. One in particular, Adam saying he only dated other women after Samara filed for divorce. Well, nothing could be further from the truth, said the detectives.
3: Mr. Frosch had multiple female acquaintances, several of which looked very similar. Stature.
2: Yeah. So would these women be seen as suspects?
3: I mean, they're persons of interest. I wouldn't necessarily put them in the suspect category, but if we were throughout this investigation, everybody's potential.
0: And they could not ignore the possibility that one of those other women wanted to take Samara's place in Adam's life. That one of them could be the woman the neighbor saw in the driveway.
2: So tell me about these girlfriends. What kind of people were they?
3: Three of them were strippers.
2: So you actually found yourself kind of traveling around the state, going to strip clubs and tracking people down?
3: I did. Not the best time.
0: And for each one, a question.
3: Had you been to Tallahassee? When was the last time you were at Tallahassee?
0: Shakita was one of the women. She fit the description of the woman the neighbor saw in the driveway that morning.
6: I never met Samara, but she did leave a voicemail on my phone. She was like, call again, it's going to be game over, okay? It's going to be game over. You know, that
0: triggered me to look, fail it. Then there was Erica, also a possible match for the mystery woman.
7: Let me ask you a question. You know anything about his wife's death?
8: No, sir, I swear on my life. I don't know anything about it.
0: There was also a third woman. Not one of the strippers, a woman whose story was a lot more complicated. Her name? Martha Moore.
3: Somewhere between the engagement and the marriage, Adam had a relationship with an individual named Martha Moore, and they had a child as well.
2: Awkward.
3: Slightly.
0: When Adam found

0: out she was pregnant, he did the decent thing.
1: Put up in a place, got her a car, always gave her money.
0: Samara found out about Martha when she moved to Florida just before she married Adam. But she went ahead with the wedding anyway. Except, these things do have a way of worming themselves into a marriage. The issue didn't die.
2: She made him take a DNA to find out if it was his child or not, and when he did and it was, then she really got upset.
0: Investigators naturally wanted to talk to Martha, especially after they found out Samara confronted her on the phone a number of times after she found out about the baby. So, what happened then?
3: You guys had a few run-ins down the road, didn't you?
4: I left them alone. I really didn't have any run-ins with her. Only thing I do is meet Adam once a month, pick my money up, and we go.
0: And so she did. Police let her go after the interview. Like the other women, she had an alibi, which detectives would have to check out, of course. But in the meantime, they had another way to get at the truth. One a bit more foolproof.
5: We had an unknown DNA on a robe that came off of the victim in the pool.
0: Samara's leopard print robe. If one of those women had thrown Samara into the pool, she may have left a little of herself behind. Newland got DNA samples from the women.
5: We tried to eliminate all of them.
0: No matches. Not to the women, and not to the handyman or his son, and not to Adam's friend, Kendall. All of them were cleared. Investigators couldn't figure out who the woman in the driveway was. Now they were back to square one. And they figured Adam Frosch was standing squarely in it, had put himself there when he claimed Samara let him take the children to the beach house.
6: I know she would never give the kids. This is for sure.
0: And certainly not the way they were dressed. Wasn't Samara's style.
7: The date that Adam took the children to go to Panama City to give Samara a break, they were in pajamas.
0: Which simply wouldn't happen if she had anything to do with it. I see. Open to interpretation, of course. Like phone messages left by Adam on Samara's phone after his friend Kendall told him she was dead. What were they to make of this?
8: Samara, please turn on your phone and call me as soon as you get this message. Start to worry about you, but, you know, please call me back.
5: He had called her throughout the day, leaving voicemails. I'm getting worried about you. Why aren't you answering your phone?
9: Wouldn't that suggest more innocence than guilt?
5: I believe it's just another attempt at an alibi for Adam Frosch.
9: Well, he can't win in a situation like that, though. I mean, you believe he's trying to get an alibi, and it may just be as likely that he really is terrified about her condition.
5: You know, when you couple a phone call that your wife's dead with the fact that you call your wife, not law enforcement, to see, hey, I'm being told my wife has passed away, I have the kids, what's going on? Add that to the fact that he is not supposed to have custody of the kids at all. It just didn't make sense.
0: And you know the story Adam told of that last happy day with Samara? Well, security camera tapes from late that night told a very different story. First, at an auto repair shop, Adam trying to talk to her, Samara driving, backs up the car with the door open and him in it, like she doesn't seem to want any part of it. Same kind of thing when they got home. Adam tries to talk to her through the car door. She slams it on him. And if a lot of this wasn't hard evidence against Adam, it did make for a pretty strong circumstantial case. Or so Prosecutor Georgia Kappelman believed. So she convened a grand jury and put the case to them. And this was unusual. Adam testified.
10: It didn't surprise me. He's a talker. Mm-hmm. He's, you know, smooth. He thinks he can talk his way out of things.
0: Not this time, apparently. Adam was indicted for first-degree murder. And so a jury would decide if, as one detective said, Adam Frosch loved his wife to death.
11: Coming up, damning testimony from an ear witness.
12: During the time that Mr. Frosch was on speakerphone, did he make any threats to harm Mrs. Frosch?
13: He did. Said I would kill you.
11: When Dateline...
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1: Adam Frosch was in a world of trouble, charged with killing his wife and facing the possibility of a life sentence. And if that wasn't enough, federal agents raided his medical office on suspicion of Medicare fraud, which might explain why the podiatrist seemed so filthy rich. Prosecutor Georgia Kappelman became aware of the raid after she took on Frosch's murder case.
2: He would have had to have been seeing two patients simultaneously 24/7 to account for the amount of billing that he was doing. So that was pretty flagrant.
3: Busy guy.
2: Yeah.
1: The feds investigated but did not press charges. And then as Frosch's trial date for murder approached, prosecutors offered him a deal. Plead guilty to manslaughter and serve a maximum of 15 years in prison. Adam said no, he was innocent and wanted his day in court.
4: Adam, how are you feeling going into today?
5: Fine.
1: And so, almost 3 years after Samara was found at the bottom of the family pool, her husband went on trial for murder. His father, Alvin, was there.
6: It's a bad situation for the whole family and for him, too, because it destroyed his life.
1: Samara's family was thousands of miles away in Madagascar in France. But she did have an advocate in court, a tough and experienced prosecutor.
7: The cause of death, as ruled by the medical examiner, was blunt force trauma and drowning.
2: He basically killed her twice. He hit her and caused such massive injuries that she probably would have died from that, very likely. But then threw her in the pool while she was still alive.
7: Who would do such a thing to this beautiful young mother of two small girls?
1: Well, had to be Adam, said the prosecutor.
2: Their history was probably the biggest clue that it was a homicide.
1: Yes, that history of excess, infidelity, and conflict, which, she said, led to a fatal confrontation at the swimming pool. The ugly scene was described by the handyman who discovered her body.
8: There she was, laying in the pool.
2: And when you say there she was, who was?
8: Miss Frosch laying in the pool.
3: And how could the jury be sure she didn't trip and fall by accident? Here was the medical examiner.
2: Do you have an opinion as to whether she could have tripped and bumped her head and fallen into the pool?
9: I don't think that's what happened. These are significant impacts that I don't think she would generate herself by just falling.
2: Can you imagine a scenario where she would have hit both sides of her head and then managed to get into the pool?
9: I can't, no.
1: Detective Tony Giraldi testified and told us that when he first met Dr. Frosch,
10: he had some scratches, some significant marks that not a normal person would have.
11: Well, how'd he get them? Did he tell you?
10: So he told investigators some of the marks were from him and his wife, Samara, having sexual intercourse the night before. So they were love marks.
11: My goodness.
10: The specific one under his eye, he shared with us that his 10-month-old child had scratched him.
12: You're about to hear a recorded conversation.
1: The prosecutor made sure the jury would hear the detective's skepticism about those scratches by playing recordings of the interrogation.
13: The baby was playing around, and she always kind of grabs at my eye and face and stuff.
14: So you try to make me believe that a 10-month-old has nails enough to make that type of scratch on your face?
13: Yeah.
1: The prosecutor argued that Adam killed Samara before leaving for the beach at 8 a.m. On the stand, the ME testified that the time of death was unknowable.
9: There's no way of saying the exact time of death, or I should say when she's placed in the pool. There's just no way to say.
1: To Prosecutor Kappelman, not knowing when Samara died simply meant Dr. Frosch could not be ruled out. He must have killed her before leaving the house at 8. And the way he drove off with the girls that morning, very suspicious.
2: really unusual that he would depart with those kids at 8 a.m. after getting in at midnight the night before, and to load up and pack up and take the kids for the first time ever off on a trip somewhere, and his wife happens to be discovered dead a few hours later.
1: And after, said the prosecutor, the doctor sped away with the kids toward a woman named Martha Moore, the other woman with whom he'd had a baby. Martha was called to testify about a phone call she got from Frosch that morning.
7: What did he say on that call?
5: He said he was on his way to my house.
11: Why did you put Martha Moore on the stand?
2: To establish that the defendant called her first, and he was headed in the direction of her home. I believe to drop the kids off there was probably his intention, and then to flee.
1: That was really only speculation, of course, and Martha wasn't home that morning anyway. But on the stand, she acknowledged it seemed unusual the girls would be alone with Adam.
5: You know, they were going through the battle of divorce and the court orders. He shouldn't have had the kids.
1: To Prosecutor Kappelman, it was a bad set of facts for Adam Frosch. A scorned husband with ample time to commit murder before hastily fleeing the scene, with kids who were not supposed to be in his care.
15: Mr. Frosch, did they read you your Miranda rights?
13: Yes.
1: Kappelman played more than an hour of Frosch speaking to investigators, homing in on his demeanor in the hours after Samara's death.
14: You just sat up here and broke down in your own way of crying. I don't know how many times, and not one tear has dropped out of your eye yet.
13: But I've already teared out for 6 hours here, sir.
1: Frosch spoke with several law enforcement officers in those early hours. Lieutenant Chad King was one of them.
16: He, you know, kind of put his hands over his face.
17: Were you able to observe if there were any actual tears?
16: None that we saw, no.
1: And then the prosecutor called a man who could comment directly on Adam Frosch's state of mind. A man named Stephen Wilson, who said he helped Samara set up a website celebrating her daughter. He recounted something he said he heard with his own ears less than 2 weeks before Samara was killed.
7: Did you have an opportunity to overhear an argument between Mr. and Mrs. Frosch?
16: Yes, on the phone.
7: And during the time that Mr. Frosch was on speakerphone, did he make any threats to harm Mrs. Frosch?
16: He did.
7: And what did he say?
16: He said, "I will kill you."
1: I will kill you. The words of a man who looked guilty at every turn, said the prosecutor. Of course, the evidence was circumstantial, disputed. But there was one more player waiting in the wings. And what a story he would tell.
18: Coming up, that tale would lead investigators back to the Frosch house and a dramatic discovery.
11: Bingo.
16: Yeah, bingo. I literally looked at it for a minute. I was like, seriously?
18: When Dateline continues.
1: There's a long tradition in American jurisprudence, condemned as often as it's used. The jailhouse snitch. The witness prosecutors hate to love. But this one had a story just too good to pass up. His name was Folsom. Yes, like the prison. And he told his keepers he had something to say about Adam Frosch.
11: Did they, in fact, spend some time in a jail cell together?
16: They spent several months in a cell together. They did, in top bunk, bottom bunk.
1: Prosecution investigator Jason Newland talked to Folsom in the county lockup.
15: And we got along with each other, we're about the same age, and we just hit it off real big.
16: I believe the information he provided me was credible.
1: And here was the story Folsom said he got from Dr. Frosch. On the day she died, Samara discovered her husband had been texting another woman. And she, hurt and angry, lost her temper, started a fight, and ended up at the bottom of the pool. Now, on day three of Adam Frosch's trial, Dale Folsom raised his right hand, swore to tell the truth, and told that story to the jury.
19: She started a fight that night and kicked him in the back.
1: Folsom's testimony about the fight between Adam and Samara was vivid and rich with detail.
19: He defended himself pretty much, he thought, and they were fighting, and he hit her in the head with a club.
7: What happened? He hit her in the head?
19: With a club, golf club. They said he didn't mean to kill her. It just happened, and he got scared and ran. So, threw her in the pool and then ran.
1: in a largely circumstantial case, here was an account of exactly what happened, allegedly, from the killer himself.
11: What defendant with any sense is going to tell somebody what happened when he hasn't gone on trial yet?
2: They do it all the time. If they had any sense, they wouldn't be defendants.
11: Well, I suppose there's that.
2: You got nothing to do all day but stare at those four walls. I mean, you got to talk to somebody, right?
11: Yeah.
2: You know, if it's a piece of evidence, I'm going to put it on, and it's going to be up to the jury to decide whether he's credible or not.
1: It was up to investigator Newland to vet Dale Folsom's story, find evidence it was actually true, and he came up with something. Came up with something almost too good to be true. Newland testified that when Folsom was about to be released from jail, Dr. Frosch asked him to take care of something, something in his house.
16: I'll never forget Dale telling me, he said, Adam told him to get rid of the golf clubs any way, anyhow, throw them in a lake, throw them in a river, do not give them to anyone, just make them go away.
1: Make them go away? Folsom said there was no mistaking what Frosch meant, that he wanted him to get rid of those golf clubs, which would include, of course, the one Frosch said he used to hit Samara, the murder weapon.
7: Did he tell you a specific golf club that needed to be gotten?
19: Yes, ma'am. A big club like a driver, a big foul one.
1: And now, in court,
16: yes, ma'am.
1: A real-life Perry Mason moment.
7: This is State's Exhibit 121.
1: Investigator Newland took a big, fat golf club out of an evidence box.
16: Yes, I do.
1: So the jury could have a good look.
16: This is the golf club.
7: The one with the purple club head?
16: Yes, ma'am.
1: How did Newland get that club? Well, Folsom never did make it to the house, so Newland got a search warrant and went for a little look around.
16: I went into the master bedroom, and there's this golf club just sitting in the corner. And part of me laughed inside.
11: Bingo.
16: Bingo.
11: It must have looked like a beautiful, big, fat piece of evidence that would help make the case into a slam dunk.
16: I literally looked at it for a minute. I was like, seriously? When I actually went up to the golf club and photographed it and collected it, there was cobwebs on it. It had been there for a little while. I mean, it wasn't overnight.
1: This was one for the books. A jailhouse snitch supported by actual evidence. And Kappelman had one more surprise. She called crime lab analyst and DNA expert Jo Ellen Brown.
20: I received or was able to develop a complete DNA profile from the club portion that hits the ball. And that DNA profile matches Samara Frosch. And the frequency of occurrence was 1 in 510 quintillion.
1: And there it was, the story of Samara Frosch's murder wrapped up for the jury in a tidy package thanks to Dale Folsom. But did the doctor really confess? This was, after all, still a story coming from a jailhouse snitch.
16: This is the golf club that was located.
1: And the golf club with Samara's DNA on it? Maybe not quite so obvious after all. Defense attorneys were about to take on Dale Folsom and his story, and they couldn't wait.
18: Coming up, the prosecution's timeline on trial.
15: The absence of wrinkling of the fingers or toes speaks to the likelihood that she has been immersed for a relatively short period of time.
18: Testimony that Samara may have died later than the prosecutor contends.
15: The greatest probability is that she died after 8 a.m.
18: In other words, after Dr. Frosch had left the house. When Dateline...
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4: You and

0: And now it was the defense's turn. From the prosecution theory of how Samra died, to the story of her husband's alleged confession to a jailhouse snitch, and the golf club found in their bedroom, Adam Frost was ready to fight back. By his side, attorneys Clyde Taylor Jr. and his son, Clyde III. A high-powered defense team reportedly paid by Frost in part from a life insurance payout he received after Samra died.
1: How did he pay for his defense in this trial?
2: It's not relevant.
1: Ah, is it? Because insurance paid out, right? Which was very unusual in a case like this.
2: I mean, he had money. I mean, you can see the pictures of his lifestyle. He had money, he had assets.
0: The Taylors started the defense with this moment, captured on video. February 22, 2014, 8 a.m. Adam Frosch and his daughters leaving their gated community. If Samra was killed after this, Adam didn't do it.
3: There's a huge problem with their timeline. That's reasonable doubt.
0: Sergeant Richard, the timeline presented by the prosecution was, in fact, quite vague. The ME who did the autopsy testified it was impossible to say, really, how long Samra had been in the pool before she was found. That was a worry for prosecutor Georgia Kappelman.
4: Usually we get a window of maybe 2 to 5 hours for a time of death, so it's not a precise science. So but we weren't even able to do that in this case.
0: The defense aggressively leaped into the void, arguing that evidence could establish a time of death.
5: I've personally performed about 3,000 forensic autopsies.
0: They brought in their own forensic pathologist, Dr. Jonathan Arden. Dr. Arden focused on three things to show when Samra died. First, rigor mortis had not set in. Next, there was none of the telltale skin discoloration that occurs soon after death when blood settles due to gravity.
5: And what was the last factor? It was the wrinkling of the fingers and toes.
0: Finally, Samara's fingertips and toes were not wrinkled when she was found, not even a little.
5: The absence of any such wrinkling of the fingers or toes speaks to the likelihood that she has been immersed for a relatively short period of time.
3: Even if you take a shower or a bath or jump in a pool, sometimes within 20 or 30 minutes, you got wrinkling of the fingers and the toes.
1: Even if you're dead?
3: Period.
0: No rigor mortis, no settling of blood, no wrinkled skin. It all pointed to the same thing.
5: In my opinion, she was dead for a relatively short time before she was discovered and removed from the water.
6: Would you say Mrs. Frost died before or after 8 a.m.?
5: I would say that the greatest probability is that she died after 8 a.m.
2: Do we know exactly what happened? Who knows? The state really wasn't even very specific with their theory.
0: For the defense, this was a case of when, not what.
3: It was after he left, therefore everything else is irrelevant.
0: But there was more. After listening to the science, the jury heard from an eyewitness.
7: Decided to go for a little walk around our neighborhood.
0: Matt Christensen is the neighbor who said he just happened to be walking past the Frosch house that very morning. He was a mild-mannered, measured witness, but his testimony was explosive.
8: What did you observe?
7: I saw a woman, African-American, tall, dark hair, thin.
8: Is there any doubt in your mind you saw a slender, tall black woman loading something into a vehicle in that driveway?
7: No.
8: Between 10:25 and 10:45 on the 22nd of February 2014?
7: There is not.
3: He was very specific on his time. He and his daughter were walking by the house. They often looked at the house because there were all sorts of cars often parked there. He looks down. He sees a vehicle by the garage door. And he sees a tall, slender black female, look like a model, entering or exiting the car, going toward the house.
0: When they showed him a photo of Samra, Christensen couldn't say for sure that was the woman he'd seen. But if it was Samra in her driveway around 10:30 that morning, it would give Adam an airtight alibi.
3: He couldn't specifically identify that person as Miss Frosch, but everything else about that description fits.
0: This was a big deal, and the prosecutors knew it. This was a credible person, right?
4: Yes, I think he was wrong. I don't think he was lying.
0: Of course, you think he's wrong, but he thought he was right. He was pretty certain of it.
4: Yes, he was.
0: The neighbor had credibility. Not a quality, said the defense possessed by Adam Frosch's cellmate, Dale Folsom, the jailhouse snitch. If a snitch is the witness the prosecutor hates to love, he's also a witness the defense loves to hate.
1: We love snitches, don't we? Tell me what you know about this particular one.
3: Well, he's a career criminal, started with his first convictions back in about 1990.
0: In court, Attorney Taylor, the father, went right after Folsom. He did not spare the rod.
8: It's my understanding you've got, was it 4 or 40 prior felony convictions?
9: 40.
8: 40?
9: Yes, sir.
8: Do you have any pending charges?
9: I have one.
8: What is that pending charge?
9: Possession of methamphetamine. I've done almost every drug there is, sir. I've been a drug addict since I was 9 years old. So. I've done them all, just about.
3: Give me a break. This guy was outrageous.
0: What was more, Folsom had an arrangement with prosecutors. He was released from jail on probation in exchange for his testimony about Frosch. And Taylor made sure the jury knew all about that.
8: You do anything to stay out and keep yourself out of jail. Isn't that true?
9: Most people would.
8: Mean anything to you to raise your right hand and swear to tell the truth, the whole truth, nothing but the truth, so help you God?
9: Of course it does. I have a degree in theology. I went to Bible college.
8: And that's what you do. You're a truthful guy, right?
9: Most of the time, I try to be.
8: When you're writing bad checks, stealing from people, and doing drugs. That's all I've got, Judge.
0: The defense may have destroyed the messenger, but they still had to deal with his message. Folsom's story about that golf club with Samra's DNA on it. Completely meaningless, said Taylor. That golf club belonged to Samra. Of course her DNA would be on it.
3: And they say, well, she's got DNA on it. Anybody that plays golf knows if you don't have head covers, you pull your club out of the bag with your hands, and you grab
1: Isn't
3: the head.
1: Blood and hair and things like that on that?
3: No.
1: Just touch DNA.
3: Correct. How convenient was that?
0: So convenient, according to the defense, that it was downright suspicious.
3: Lo and behold, here comes Folsom. He's got his story, and the law enforcement guys go out there, and what do they find? They find this magic golf club.
1: But you surely did got
3: planted evidence, no question in my mind.
0: Investigators emphatically denied any wrongdoing over the golf club. But in the end, all that hoo-ha about the club was quite possibly a total red herring. Because the state's own medical examiner testified that Samara's injuries were not caused by any golf club.
4: If you think that that purple golf club could have been responsible for the injuries that Mrs. Frosch received?
10: I don't think so. The pattern that she had was more diffuse.
4: And in your opinion, are the injuries more consistent with a fist than a golf club being the instrument used to inflict them?
10: Yes.
0: So that was that. The state's case had taken some very big hits, so it was no time for grand gestures like defendant testimony.
11: You do not desire to testify, is that correct?
12: Yes, sir.
0: Dr. Frosch remained mum, and it was with an air of confidence that the defense rested.
8: Judge, it's this time the defense will announce rest.
0: Unaware that in a case full of surprises, there was one more to come.
13: Coming up, the first surprise, the speed of the verdict.
2: When they came back quick, I thought it was going to be good news.
13: The second surprise, a new revelation that could turn the case upside down.
3: That was absolutely stunning. And we were, what are they talking about?
13: When Dateline...
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0: The trial of Adam Frosch was a closely contested affair, the verdict very much in the balance. The lawyers had one more chance to make their case in closing arguments. Clyde Taylor III would take a seat and let his father speak to the jury.
1: He's one of those guys that thinks closing argument is where you win or lose a case.
2: We don't convict people because a crime was horrible. We don't convict people because they have a lot of money. We don't convict people on speculation.
0: And Taylor returned to the medical evidence and his argument that Samara died after her husband left home.
2: What proof do we have that she was in the pool before 8 a.m.? No competent evidence of that. None. Scientific evidence says no. The defendant has not been proven guilty in this case.
3: It did check out.
0: Prosecutor Georgia Kappelman had the last word.
3: All of the evidence points not to a mystery killer, but to this defendant. This was a personal crime. And who had the motive to kill this woman? Only one person.
0: Kappelman spoke to the evidence, but passions were not far from the surface.
3: And as she lay there on the concrete, fighting for her life, the man that she trusted to make her dreams come true put her body in that pool. Please render a verdict of guilty as charged.
0: And then there was nothing left to do but wait.
3: It's always troublesome when the jury goes out. It's a sick feeling until you get your answer.
4: How worried was she?
1: Pretty worried. I mean, the neighbor in the time of death bothered her.
0: Both sides settled in for a long wait, but just 90 minutes into deliberations, word of a verdict.
1: Yeah, I thought they would be out for a while, and when they came back quick, I thought it was going to be good news.
5: I thought just the opposite. Well, I thought they'd be out for a while, but when they came back that quick, I figured it was bad news.
0: As they all waited for the words, faces were taut, anxious.
6: State of Florida versus Adam Frosch, we the jury find as follows. As the indictment, the defendant is guilty of first-degree murder.
0: Guilty. Frosch stared blankly, then dropped his head under the weight of the verdict.
7: How did Dr. Frosch take it?
5: Hard. He was believing in the jury system.
0: On the prosecution side, gratitude.
3: I was really happy with the verdict. It was the culmination of a lot of hard work.
6: Be seated.
0: But was that the final word? After the verdict, a surprise. Before the judge delivered the mandatory sentence, life in prison, no parole.
3: For us, the Samara family.
0: Kappelman read a letter from Samara's mother, written in Madagascar. This was not a typical victim impact statement. It included something that sounded a lot like evidence.
3: According to Samara, she had noticed the presence of someone prowling in their home nights before his death.
0: A prowler? The jury never heard about any prowler. And, said defense attorney Taylor, neither did he.
8: That was absolutely stunning. And we were... Did she just read... Was there something? What are they talking about? Because the defense never had been advised that there may have been a prowler in the home within a day or two of the death.
9: It has to be disclosed under the law.
3: I think that's the best we could do on the translation.
0: Prosecutor Kappelman countered that she didn't withhold anything. The letter was written in French and sent out for translation. She only learned what was in it when she read the letter aloud in court. As for Adam Frosch, he will spend the rest of his days behind bars.
10: When you understood that you were going away for life, what is that like?
11: I pray to God, you know, you say you won't give anything more than I can handle, but this is almost more than I can handle.
10: So let me just ask you directly, did you kill your wife?
11: No. I would never harm my wife, never even, you know, I loved her more than anything in this world.
10: You loved a lot of women in your life.
11: Not really. She was my first true love.
10: Love of your life?
11: Love of my life.
0: Frosch is unwavering about that. A convicted murderer who's still saying he is innocent and misunderstood.
11: I'm not saying I'm perfect, but, you know, I'm trying to live a good life and help people and and enjoy life.
0: As for those two little girls who Samara pampered and promoted and loved, they went to live with Adam Frosch's brother in a state far away, an existence that was untroubled by conflict and no longer over the top.
4: Her children are her legacy. And I hope one day to have the opportunity to tell them that they had a great mother.
12: See that, Mommy? Look at that.
0: Samara's YouTube videos are still online, of course. Unkillable artifacts of a broken dream and a life that was passionate and beguiling and brief.
13: That's all for now. I'm Lester Holt. Thanks for joining us.
14: I felt guilty. I couldn't live with that. I said, I know something and it's terrible. I'm the only other person that knows the truth. I had to do something.
13: He swept her right off her feet.
14: I was drawn to him right away.
13: A dreamy single dad. Wealthy, charming, smitten.
14: I'd never been spoiled like that. I remember thinking I was like Julia Roberts in Pretty Woman.
13: He'd been through so much. A mysterious accident at sea.
15: He went under, and when he came up, he said he no longer saw his wife.
16: He was just hysterical.
14: They were never able to find her.
13: It was a heart-wrenching story. So why, then, were so many people so suspicious?
15: No one knows exactly what happened on that boat.
13: An accident? A disappearance?
17: You thought what, she faked her death?
13: Or maybe a murder?
18: There's no way. Absolutely no way.
14: I felt like the police were just trying to frame an innocent man.
13: Now, she would be the one to unravel it all.
14: I thought I could do this.
13: In a dangerous undercover operation.
19: Tell him everything!
14: What?! My heartbeat was going so fast. He said, you need to tell me the truth.
13: I'm Lester Holt, and this is Dateline. Here's Josh Mankiewicz with Troubled Waters.
20: If you crave money or fame, or if you want to meet beautiful people, maybe even become one of them, you will find your way to Southern California. It's where everything is possible, or seems to be. This is the story of two women drawn for different reasons to the sun, to the bright lights, to the blue water. Both chased that promise of success. Both saw what can go wrong. It was a gorgeous summer day in Newport Beach, California, the last of 4th of July weekend. Some lucky tourists aboard an 8-passenger boat called the Green Machine were marveling at a school of dolphins playing in the water when they came across the unexpected.
21: We've got a loose boat out here about 5 miles out of Newport Beach.
20: The captain radioed the Coast Guard that a small speedboat was circling out of control. In the water nearby was a man holding onto a bodyboard.
21: The husband apparently fell off the boat. And the wife apparently fell off the boat.
20: The man in the water was frantic.
22: Copy on this. He still looked like he was pretty distraught over.
21: Absolutely, very.
20: His name was Eric Beckler. His wife was Peggy. But she was nowhere to be found.
22: What is he doing at this time?
21: He's just kind of just yelling out. Just laying on his boogie board and yelling out.
22: Roger, and can you make out any words that he's yelling out over?
21: No, he's kind of slurring his words.
22: It'll be any time now that a unit should be on scene.
20: It was a stunning end to what began as a perfect day. This Newport Beach couple was celebrating their wedding anniversary, and Peggy just turning 38.
23: It was her birthday, you know, so she was in good spirits.
20: Glenda Schlosser was one of the friends they'd invited to a big party a couple of days earlier.
23: She's talking about how much she loves Eric, you know, how great life is.
20: And maybe life was great.
24: Be real gentle.
20: Because Peggy had it all. Her story begins in a small town Dexter, New Mexico. This is where Peggy made her entrance.
1: I have often said that she was born winking at the doctor and swinging on the chandelier.
20: Peggy was June and Glenn Marshall's fourth child. And June says Peggy was going places from the very day she was born.
1: She was never still.
20: She danced, sang, played sports, and it seemed nothing could hold her back. She had scoliosis as a kid. Young Peggy had to wear a brace around the clock.
2: That's a terrible burden for a young kid like that to bear.
1: Mm-hmm.
2: But it also kind of ended up motivating her, didn't it?
1: It really did.
20: Peggy's doctor talked with her about a career in physical therapy. She volunteered and loved it.
1: And she made up her mind right then that she wanted to be a physical therapist. And she wanted to move to California and be a beautiful blonde. So she did.
20: So Peggy left the small town of Dexter for sunny California and settled in Newport Beach. That's where she met Glenda, who was also from New Mexico, and they immediately hit it off.
23: Peggy was probably one of the most gregarious people that I've ever met. She was happy, and she was always smiling.
20: And says Glenda, Peggy was driven to establish herself as a successful physical therapist. She had almost everything she wanted.
23: She did want to find a guy.
2: And the clock was ticking a little bit.
23: It was.
2: And then one day, on the beach, you found somebody for her.
23: We did. So one afternoon on a weekend, Peggy called me and said, "What are you doing?" And I said, "Well, I'm going to go down and watch Dave play some volleyball on the beach."
20: Dave was Glenda's husband.
23: I asked Peggy if she wanted to come down with me, and she said, "Absolutely." She immediately spotted Eric and said, "Who's that?"
20: Eric Beckler, then in his early 20s, was a walking commercial for the California beach life.
2: I'm going to guess that when she notices a guy playing beach volleyball, he's good-looking and in great shape.
23: Indeed he was.
20: And he was available. He was also 8 years younger.
2: Was that a problem for either one of them?
23: It was not a problem for either one of them. Peggy, you know, when she sets her sight on something, she's going to make it happen. And it developed really quickly. Really, really quickly.
20: Within a year, they were married. Within 4 years, they had three beautiful kids. Peggy and Eric went into business together. She opened up her own physical therapy business, and Eric, a computer whiz, managed the technical side of their venture, which quickly became very profitable.
1: Her business was doing good, and she was happily married.
20: And the happy couple was also happily spending a lot of money on a German sports car, Italian clothing, and a spectacular bluffside home in Newport Beach.
23: They were the little dream story. Beautiful girl, good-looking guy, drive nice cars, beautiful children.
20: Until that summer day in 1997, when the unimaginable happened.
7: Male kind of distraught, said that his wife fell overboard.
20: It was a boating accident, said Eric, and the Coast Guard agreed, something they see all too often. But soon, secrets emerged that would make some people wonder, what really happened to Peggy Beckler?
19: When we come back.
23: I absolutely thought they'd find her.
2: Maybe alive.
23: Mm-hmm, I did, because she was a fabulous swimmer.
24: Where was Peggy, and what had gone wrong on that boat?
23: You know, he'd been crying, and his face is red, and he looked upset.
24: There would be a sea of questions to come.
2: You thought what, Peggy faked her death?
24: When Dateline continues.
20: It's said there's nothing more beautiful than the way the ocean refuses to stop kissing the shoreline. This was supposed to be something like that. A romantic outing. An anniversary and birthday gift Eric Beckler planned for his wife Peggy. But it turned into something else. And now Peggy was gone.
7: And the wife apparently fell off the boat.
20: The Coast Guard immediately launched a search. But by nightfall, no sign of Peggy, alive or otherwise. And so Eric called Peggy's mom, June.
1: He says, we can't find Peggy. And I said, what do you mean you can't find her? Where is she? What are you trying to tell me?
20: Eric told June that Peggy was driving the boat, towing him on a bodyboard, when all of a sudden a wave wiped him out. When he came up from under the water, he said, he could no longer see Peggy inside the boat.
1: We thought they should be finding her because we really just thought she would swim out of it.
20: You see, Peggy was quite at home in the water. Growing up, it was the only time she didn't have to wear that back brace. And she became a very accomplished swimmer.
1: She wouldn't panic. She would swim because she loved the water.
20: The next morning, June and Glenn Marshall were on the first flight out to California. Peggy had been missing almost 24 hours.
1: Of course, that ocean is just bigger, bigger, bigger than you think about if you're in New Mexico.
20: Peggy's friend Glenda tried to stay optimistic.
23: I absolutely thought they'd find her.
2: Maybe alive.
23: Mm-hmm, I did, because she was a fabulous swimmer.
20: Glenda went to the Beckler house to see Eric.
2: How'd he look?
23: Hysterical. A little bit. You know, he'd been crying and, you know, his face is red and, you know, all of those things. He looked upset. As he should be, one would expect.
3: She's the best person.
20: This video from local news shows a devastated Eric. It was now day two of the search for Peggy. Still nothing. The next day, the Coast Guard interviewed Eric. Eric Beckler could barely speak.
5: What did you take with you on the boat?
6: We had a couple bags and a cooler.
8: We wanted to see if we could see Catalina, but it was so hazy. I told Peggy that, you know, it was too hazy, we shouldn't go too far out.
20: Eric told the Coast Guard he tried to bodyboard on the way out and said there was a pretty good swell in the ocean.
5: Was it as high as the side of a boat? Probably.
8: It was, you know, big enough to notice.
2: Eric said they stopped out here on the water to enjoy some margaritas Peggy had made. And then later in the day, they decided to try the bodyboard again, this time on their way back to the harbor. Peggy was driving. Eric was being pulled on the board.
8: There's the wave to get real big, and all of a sudden it just jerked out my
5: head. Oh, okay.
8: Like, yeah, I just didn't hold on. But I came out of Peggy right there. It was just going in circles, and I couldn't see her. You just see the pain when it's down there on the wheel. I mean, the boat kept going farther and farther away. And I couldn't see any other boats. I was screaming. Looking around. This is my fault. It's gonna be alright here right now.
20: And so Peggy Beckler was simply gone. Maybe even within sight of the same beach that had spawned her marriage. Eric seemed devastated, fearing his wife and business partner was dead. But Eric's mother, Linda, saw things quite differently.
4: I was sure that they would find her, that it would all turn out well.
20: Not just because Peggy was a strong swimmer. Everyone knew that. Linda knew more, a secret, about her daughter-in-law.
2: And you thought what, Peggy faked her death? Or disappeared deliberately?
4: Uh-huh.
19: Coming up, Peggy's secret. What was it?
4: Stopped me on the stairway, said I have to talk to you.
19: When Dateline...
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0: A brilliant Pacific Ocean sunset closed out day three of the search for Peggy Beckler. And even though Peggy's family and friends tried to remain hopeful, reality was slowly starting to set in, and it was painful.
1: At this point, you didn't think she was alive anymore.
2: I kept thinking.

0: a Murphy was put on the case.
1: They weren't able to duplicate even close to what was alleged by Eric Beckler, that his wife was tossed off by a rogue wave.
0: If Peggy's disappearance was no accident, Murphy's job was to find out what did happen. Detectives started by re-interviewing Eric and asking him about his relationship with Peggy.
1: He said his marriage was good. There was no problems with it.
2: You didn't take his word for it?
1: No. In our game, we don't take anyone's word for anything. We look into it, and that's what we did.
0: They met with the improbably named Kobe Laker, Eric's best friend. And Kobe backed up Eric.
1: They had a terrific marriage, and there was no problems whatsoever.
0: But if the marriage seemed solid, there were questions about Peggy, at least according to Linda Beckler, Eric's mother. Linda says Peggy told her something in confidence just before she disappeared.
3: She stopped me on the stairway as I was leaving and said, came on up and said, "I have to talk to you." She said, "I'm afraid I'm going to jail."
4: According to court documents, about a year before Peggy disappeared, the couple sold their physical therapy business to another company, but they stayed on as employees. Then, just 4 months before Peggy vanished, the Becklers were fired amid allegations they had overbilled Medicare for more than $1 million.
0: So, when Linda heard Peggy had vanished,
3: I started thinking about how disturbed she was about going to jail.
0: And she wondered if Peggy had somehow staged her own disappearance. Peggy's friend Glenda said, "No way."
5: Was Peggy Beckler capable of committing white-collar crime, Medicare overbilling?
6: In my opinion, no.
5: But if you're wrong about that, then maybe the idea that she faked her death to escape possible prosecution for that, maybe that's a little bit more plausible.
6: But white-collar crime and faking your death and leaving your children and your family are two really separate issues.
0: Glenda said Peggy adored her children and would never abandon them.
5: I will say that people who have never been in the inside of a courtroom or the inside of a jail cell sometimes do pretty crazy things when they realize that might happen to them.
6: I believe that, but not Peggy.
0: Glenda did tell the detectives that Peggy and Eric were having some issues, like how Peggy was busy with work and kids, while Eric seemed occupied on the volleyball court.
6: She just confided in me that they were having some financial troubles because, you know, they had a pretty high lifestyle to keep up with.
0: Glenda said Eric and Peggy seemed determined to work everything out. But now Peggy was gone, and Eric was a single dad with three kids under the age of four. And a new player was about to enter the story.
2: You were drawn to Eric right away?
7: Yes.
0: Like countless young women before her, Tina New had drop-dead looks and Hollywood dreams. She'd done some bikini modeling and had a small part on the TV show Baywatch Nights.
8: There! I just saw him! He went down right there!
0: But that turned out to be the peak of her career. Soon, Tina found herself slipping into the darker side of showbiz. She started doing drugs and lost custody of her two young children because of it, and fell for a succession of guys who did not treat her kindly.
7: I mean, I had an ex-boyfriend put a gun to my head and play Russian roulette between me and him. I was held over the balcony by my neck.
0: Tina, who was broke and near rock bottom, was desperate.
7: I got down on my knees, literally begging, and I said, "I'll do whatever you want. Lord, just help me. I can't do this anymore. I need you to show me a sign."
2: And the universe sent you Eric Beckler.
7: The next day, I meet him, and all my problems are gone.
0: She had taken a modeling gig, eye candy, at a trade show. Eric was there promoting his new business. It was 3 months to the day since Peggy had disappeared.
7: I just thought he was really handsome.
2: So there was some serious chemistry from the beginning.
7: Yes. We went out that night, actually. He asked me out that night, and then I moved in the next day, really fast.
2: You don't wait, do you?
7: No, not then.
0: Eric lived in a giant house and drove a Porsche, and he was a gentleman in her life after a long string of men who were not gentle.
7: I'd never been spoiled like that. I remember thinking I was like Julia Roberts in Pretty Woman.
0: Tina was moved by Eric's story.
7: He said to me that his wife died in a tragic boat accident and that they were never able to find her.
5: She couldn't

0: help noticing how great he was with his kids.
1: He would sit on the floor and play with them, and I actually thought he was a great dad.
0: And she was eager to help, taking care of the kids while Eric went, as usual, to the beach to play volleyball.
1: I thought, they've lost their mom. They need someone to step in and not be their mom, but do things their mom would do for them.
0: But when they took the kids to visit Peggy's parents,
1: there was a lot of animosity towards me, and I understood why.
2: But all they saw was this hot young woman who'd been brought in to replace their missing daughter.
1: Right, right. In exactly 3 months to the day. I can't even imagine what they were thinking.
0: Peggy's family wasn't alone. Detective Sean Murphy had also noticed the new woman in Eric Beckler's life.
3: She was just a hot number, as they say, and she was cohabitating with him right after this horrible boating accident with his wife.
0: So Murphy arranged to bump into Tina.
3: And said, hey, if you have any information about this boating accident involving Eric, your boyfriend, just give us a call.
0: Nothing came of it. Tina didn't call. But someone else did.
4: Coming up, the best friend has second thoughts. Kobe Laker goes undercover.
5: I protected you. I basically made you look like a saint.
4: When Dateline continues.
0: To Detective Sean Murphy, it sounded more than suspicious. Eric Beckler taking up with a gorgeous redhead just 3 months after his wife was lost at sea. But Murphy didn't have much more than a gnawing in his gut until his phone rang.
3: We got a call from Kobe's lawyer. Said he wanted to arrange an interview again with Kobe.
0: Kobe Laker, Eric's best friend and volleyball buddy. He'd told sheriff's detectives the Beckler marriage was great. Now he had a different story.
6: Eric's told me on several occasions that he's sick and tired of his wife. And he would tell me that he just couldn't take it anymore. He was tired of it.
0: About 7 months before Peggy vanished, Kobe says he and Eric had a conversation that Kobe describes as haunting him ever since.
6: Eric asked me about what I thought of the idea of him killing his wife. And I was pretty much shocked. I didn't know what to say. He told me subsequently that he was thinking of taking her out to the ocean and dumping her in a barrel.
3: He said that when he saw that there was a boating accident and Eric's wife was missing, he knew right then and there, he saw it on TV, he knew that he'd killed his wife. And he lied to us, he said, because he panicked and he was afraid and he didn't know what to do.
0: Detectives convinced Kobe to wear a wire and to meet Eric at a restaurant in Orange County. Eric had no idea that police were listening in. Even so, he stuck to his story that Peggy's death was a terrible accident.
7: I was there. I know what happened. And it's so hard for me to understand. You know, that there could be another people could think anything else.
8: You never said, hey, look, man, I don't know what the f*** you guys are talking about, but I'm innocent. You've never said anything about anything.
7: I have so. So what, do I have to say it every week?
0: Kobe tried again.
8: I protected you. I basically made you look like a saint in the interview I had with the detectives.
0: A dead end. But detectives were now convinced that Eric killed his wife.
2: Even though it didn't lead to anything, that conversation with Kobe, that got you from suspicion to knowing.
3: Yeah, it moved it all the way over, so we knew we had a homicide.
0: But knowing it and proving it were two very different things.
2: You didn't get to process that boat as a crime scene for like almost a week.
3: Right, right. So that wasn't good. That hindered the investigation.
0: The boat, said Detective Murphy, was pretty clean. Crime scene did find blood, just one drop, under one of the cushions. But not enough to determine whether it was human blood. It could have come from a fish. Not enough evidence to arrest Eric for murder, or even prove that a murder occurred. Peggy's close friend Glenda didn't believe Eric was a killer.
9: There's no way that Eric would have done that. You know, I mean, there's just absolutely no way. It was unfathomable to me.
0: Tina knew, felt the same way.
1: I felt like the police were just trying to frame an innocent man. I thought there's no way. The way he treats me, there's no way he could have hurt his wife.
0: Tina also noticed that Eric kept photos of Peggy in every room of the house. She could not imagine that a man who had killed his wife would want to see her face everywhere.
2: Eric was really the answer to all your problems for a while, wasn't he?
1: Yeah, he was.
2: So you weren't too anxious to question him?
1: No, I believed him.
0: And after about 6 months...
2: He says, will you marry me?
1: Yes.
2: And you say...
1: I said yes.
2: You don't say no a lot.
1: Yeah, I mean, he treated me so good.
0: She also admits she knew Eric was due to collect more than $2 million in insurance money once he was cleared in his wife's disappearance.
2: And everything would work out.
1: And everything would work out, yep.
2: Well, you were wrong.
1: I was definitely wrong.
0: They'd been a couple for 2 years, still not married, but living together off and on. One night, Tina was showing Eric some of her old modeling shots and TV appearances.
1: We were looking at my pictures, but then I put the videotape in, and yeah, I'm fast-forwarding it, and it just stops.
0: Purely by chance, Tina accidentally recorded a news report about Peggy's disappearance.
1: The whole screen was just a picture of her face, and I said, oh my gosh, what is this?
0: Then she turned to Eric.
1: And I looked at him. His face turned white. Like, he literally lost the color in his face, and he said to me, how did you get that? And I said, I don't know.
0: His reaction troubled her, but she hit play, and it just got worse. The news report did not match the story Eric had told her about Peggy's disappearance.
1: And he told me there was 3 to 4 foot waves. It was really choppy out there.
0: But on the report, they said, on the day Peggy went missing, there were only 2 foot waves. And the weather was described as ideal.
1: He lied. He lied all this time to me. You know, and he was just really quiet.
2: He's sitting right next to you.
1: Sitting right next to me.
2: How does Eric look at that point?
1: Flushed and stressed. I yelled at him and said, why is this different than what you told me? And he just, like, got really quiet.
0: Then, she says, Eric Beckler told her a new version of what happened when Peggy fell off the boat.
1: He thinks she hit a wake and she fell off. And he said, and I didn't get to her. And I said, you didn't get to her or you didn't want to get to her? And he said, at first he said, he told me that he didn't get to her. Then later he changed it and said, I could have helped her, but I didn't.
2: Now that's completely different from what he told police.
1: Right.
0: Chilling as that sounded, Tina feared it still wasn't the whole story. She was determined to get the rest. But like a career in showbiz, you have to be careful what you wish for.
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0: Tina New thought she'd found happiness with Eric Beckler, until he changed his story about what happened the day his wife disappeared in the ocean.
1: You didn't think about going to police?
2: No, not yet. I just felt like it wasn't telling me the truth all the way. Okay. And I was really afraid because he was always with me.
0: Afraid, yet they continued to see each other, sleep together, and party together. About 2 weeks after Eric changed his story, he and Tina went to a club and took the drug ecstasy.
2: We get home, we walk inside the house, and we're just both laying on the bed, staring straight up at the ceiling together. All of a sudden, as we were talking, it just came to me, and I said to him, I said, "Oh my God, you hit her over the head." And he goes, "How did you know that?"
0: The fact is, she hadn't known. Call it intuition, or the effects of the drug, or a random guess. But it was an opening, and Tina barreled through.
2: I said, "You need to tell me the truth." He's calmly talking to me, and he says, I'm going to tell you the truth. He goes, "We had this huge party so everybody could see how happy we were together."
0: All their friends were there, witnesses to the happy marriage. Then a couple of days later, she says, Eric told her he took Peggy out to sea on that rented boat, and although Peggy didn't know it, he took along some weights.
2: And then he goes, "Then I walked up behind her and he goes, 'Tina, I hit her so hard she didn't feel a thing.'" And I'm just like, "What do you mean you hit her so hard?" And he goes, "I hit her over the head with a weight."
0: She said he told her there was blood everywhere. Then Tina says, Eric Beckler told her how he got rid of his wife.
2: He did some knot that he knows, and he did her wrists and her ankles together so she was completely bent in half. He said he took the two trash bags that he had and put her body in it, and then he said he put the weights and tied it down to the rope and threw her in.
0: 2 years after Peggy vanished, a stunning confession.
1: And then do you go to sleep next to a man that you believe is a killer?
2: No, actually, then we have sex. And I felt like I had to do it because I think that made him feel like I was going to be quiet and, you know, that he was, I don't know, sealing the deal with me or something.
0: But the deal was not sealed. The case was still open, and detectives had been keeping an eye on Eric and Tina all along. They knew the relationship was growing volatile.
3: We were excited about it in a morbid kind of way because we knew it was going to go sideways.
1: Because when relationships go sideways, sometimes people start talking.
3: That's right.
0: And that's what happened 2 weeks after Eric's apparent confession. A neighbor called 911 after hearing yelling coming from Tina's apartment. When police arrived, Eric was gone, but Tina was angry. And she still had the business card Detective Murphy had given her almost 2 years earlier.
3: I grabbed my partner and we went out there in the middle of the night and we met up with Tina.
0: She told Detective Murphy and his partner Gary Jones what Eric had said. A big break, yes, but not nearly enough for an arrest. Remember, Tina was pretty far from an ideal witness. Detectives knew they'd need more than her word against Eric's. So they asked Tina,
1: "Will you wear a wire?
2: Will you be willing to wear a wire?" And I said, "Yes. Well, it's the only way you're going to get him."
1: Why would you turn in a guy who had basically taken you from a terrible life and given you a great life?
2: Because I couldn't live with myself. I mean, no way.
0: Police planted microphones in her car, in her purse, and on her body. And Tina arranged a meeting. She told Eric that after the domestic violence call, sheriff's homicide detectives came in to ask questions about Eric. This dinner date, Tina told Eric, was to get their stories straight in case the cops questioned her again. Tina, wired up, picked up Eric from his home and drove to a restaurant called El Torito.
1: Were you worried about this?
2: Not really. I was more worried that I wasn't going to get him to confess it again.
4: I have two stories in my head. I don't want to screw up at all.
5: Okay, there's no story to tell. You weren't there. It was an accident.
4: Let's go have some margaritas.
0: Once inside the restaurant, Tina tried to get Eric to repeat the details of Peggy's death. Eric wouldn't go there.
5: You don't need to worry about details. Details are important.
0: So Tina tried to get him to say why he did it.
4: You just got a divorce. Why did you go to that degree? I mean, how long is it going to get so mad at me?
5: I've been way more mad at you than I ever was.
4: I know, so why did you do that?
5: I don't know.
0: It's no confession, but it's not a denial either.
1: Are you thinking to yourself at that point, That's it. I got him.
2: I honestly thought that was good, but I still thought that wasn't enough.
4: No, you do know. There was a reason. Was it for the money or is it for the...
0: Remember, Peggy had a life insurance policy worth more than $2 million. Again, she tried to get him to give her a reason.
4: What was it about her that made you want to go to that extreme?
5: And then, I got back to the corner like she was going to steal the kids away and I never seen them again.
0: And Eric reassured Tina.
5: All I know is I never do it. I never ever do anything that harm anybody ever again.
6: She was good. She was really good.
0: But the drama wasn't over. Tina left the restaurant with Eric, still wired up.
2: This is where it gets really scary. So we're walking out to the car, and he says to me, "Let me drive."
0: That was not part of the plan.
6: We lose sight of him.
1: Now, but, you know, in a movie, this is where you hear the sound of gunshots.
6: That would not have been good.
0: In the car, with Eric now behind the wheel, Tina cranked up her acting skills and the tension.
7: Just tell him, I haven't talked about it for over a year and a half, and you don't remember the details.
4: You're making me lie, and it's not easy.
7: I'm not making you do anything. Yes. You can turn me in if you want to.
4: Turn you in for
7: tell
4: what?
7: Tell me, I don't care.
4: Turn
7: at this
4: you
7: point.
4: In for what?
7: Tell him everything.
4: What?
7: Whatever you want.
4: And she talked to me that way.
0: Now Tina tried to get Eric out of the car.
4: Pull my car over. Now. I don't trust you. I'm afraid of you now.
7: I'm asking. You don't have to. Nobody knows anything but you. You don't have to tell anybody anything.
0: Eric pulled over and got out, and Tina hopped in the driver's seat.
4: Kids, you'll hear me. We meet my house. That's where I'm going to be.
0: And just like that, Tina New drove away from her old life.
1: In the end, you got enough.
6: Oh, absolutely, yeah.
8: You understand you're under arrest?
0: Eric was arrested and charged with Peggy's murder.
1: What was it like to get the call that Eric had been arrested?
9: Well, I just trembled all over. I couldn't really believe it.
0: But 2 weeks after Eric's arrest made headlines, Tina made some headlines of her own that put the whole case in jeopardy.
10: Coming up.
11: I did not commit this crime.
10: Eric Beckler on trial. And Tina's credibility, that's on trial too.
1: Do you think anybody would believe you?
2: No.
12: Without that statement, they don't have anything that makes this a homicide.
10: When Dateline...
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0: Beach volleyball is a kid's game played by grown-ups. Murder for profit is played only by adults. And it's for keeps. Prosecutors believed Eric Beckler was trying to be successful at both. Detectives had put him in jail. But then, 2 weeks after Eric's arrest, came this headline in the local paper. Witness in murder case doubts suspect's guilt. Tina New, who'd worn a wire and helped police nail Eric, now said maybe he didn't kill Peggy.
2: They knew that the kids had lost their mom, and now they're going to probably lose their dad for a very long time. And so I felt guilty.
0: Guilty that she'd helped jail a man she once thought she'd marry.
2: I remember he called me from the jail, and he told me that he had tried to hang himself with his sheets.
1: It was Eric's frantic behavior from the lockup. That was enough to make you think twice.
2: I didn't want him to die.
1: You felt guilty.
2: I felt guilty.
1: And you tried to roll the whole thing back.
2: Yeah, I did.
0: But she says she always believed he was guilty. And in the winter of 2000, Eric Beckler went on trial. The star witness, Tina knew. A witness who was, to be fair, compromised. Not just by her waffling about Eric's guilt and her own checkered past, but also by one detail in the story Tina says Eric told her. Something defense attorney John Barnett says is critical.
12: You'd expect if Peggy's head was caved in by 35-pound dumbbells, there'd be blood.
3: Quite a lot of it.
12: Everywhere. And there wasn't.
0: On the stand, Tina tried to defend herself.
2: I'm a horrible witness when it comes to looking at me on paper.
1: Do you think anybody would believe you?
2: No. I knew that I told exactly what he had said to me, and I knew that I was doing the right thing. And I honestly didn't care what anybody thought.
0: Then there was the conversation she had recorded at El Torito, Eric's own words. The jury, conversation she had recorded at El Torito, Eric's own words. The jury heard all of them.
7: Nobody knows anything but you.
0: Barnett offered his own explanation.
12: I argued that the reason he said it is to shut her up, to calm her down.
0: In any event, the defense said, Eric never said on tape that he hit Peggy. The only person who heard him say that was Tina, a drug user, a woman with a fraud conviction on her record.
12: Without that statement, they have a lot of circumstantial evidence and a lot of what-ifs, but they don't have anything that makes this a homicide.
0: The defense offered another theory about Peggy Beckler.
12: She was under a great deal of pressure and could easily be distracted, and in combination with alcohol, which she rarely drank, but she did on that day, could contribute to a lack of care in driving the boat.
1: You don't think Peggy Beckler faked her death? You think she's dead?
12: I don't think she faked her death. No, I do not think that.
1: You think she died accidentally and her body still hasn't been found?
12: That's right.
0: Prosecutor Debbie Lloyd argued Peggy's death was Eric's doing.
15: He basically had 3.5 million reasons to kill her, and that's about what he stood to gain if he had gotten away with it.
0: And said the prosecutor, the circumstantial evidence was compelling. Eric had a weight tree back at home that appeared to be incomplete. Investigators believed Eric used the missing weights to kill Peggy and then sink her body. And what about the blood? A luminol test conducted on the boat indicated there might have been a lot of blood in the boat, but that it was cleaned up, matching Tina's testimony about blood everywhere. And of course, there was Tina herself.
1: Despite her past and her criminal record and her drug use, she rang true to you.
15: Yes, absolutely.
0: Who would the jury believe? And would Tina's past make a difference?
2: It doesn't matter what I did before or after I met him, you know? What I did with myself has nothing to do with what he did.
0: After 7 days, the verdict. Guilty of first-degree murder.
16: You're thrilled that the man who did it is behind bars, but nobody wins in this situation. Nobody. The children now have no mother and no father.
0: But the jury did not believe Eric killed Peggy for the money. He was found not guilty of murder for financial gain. At his sentencing, Eric Beckler addressed the judge, once again denying he killed Peggy.
17: The accident was a horrible tragedy that has befallen both of our families. And as much as the marshals are hurting, my family is also hurting because I did not commit this crime.
0: The judge sentenced him to life without the possibility of parole. Eric's mother, Linda, thinks the verdict was wrong.
1: Is it possible you don't know your son as well as you think you do?
18: Oh, baloney. I know that kid like the back of my hand.
1: Look, I can understand a mother not wanting to believe her son committed a crime.
18: Listen, if my kid was a druggie, doper, ne'er-do-well, thief, rapist...
1: Murderer?
18: Whatever. Well, yeah, but he isn't. He isn't.
0: Peggy Beckler's body has never been found.
9: You want to know what happened, but you still don't want to hear murder.
1: But at least now you know.
9: That's still pretty hard to take. And even with all this information, we don't have a body.
1: You all right?
9: Yeah.
1: You discover you were stronger than you thought you were?
9: Oh, yeah.
0: Peggy's mother and sister ended up raising her kids. And one more person who was stronger than she thought, Tina knew.
1: You're leading a different life these days.
2: Completely different life now.
0: She gave up drugs, married a nice guy, and is a working mom with five kids. A Hollywood happy ending? No. Sometimes real life is better.
10: That's all for now. I'm Lester Holt. Thanks for joining us.
15: Is she the villain? Is she the victim? Who knows? That is what makes her riveting.
10: Tonight, a new twist in the case no one could quite believe.
19: Is your husband Michael? Okay, I'm sorry to tell you, ma'am. He's been killed.
10: The story that's more far-fetched than fiction.
15: Her screaming and wailing.
20: It was unreal.
10: Did this young wife hatch a devious murder plot? Or was it all for show?
21: We had a police department that broke all the rules.
10: Now, a whole new ending to this true crime cliffhanger.
22: Oh my God!
23: The evidence that supports me is conveniently missing.
10: Here's Dennis Murphy with The Sting.
24: The mesmerizing story of Dahlia DiPolito, with a fittingly preposterous ending, begins in a place where conspicuous consumption and the envy index are as high as the humidity. Palm Beach, Florida.
15: It is the winter wonderland of the wealthy. You can drive over the bridge and immediately feel the rarefied air, the mansions and the hedges that hide the mansions.
24: Palm Beach Post senior editor Jan Tuckwood says some mainlanders can't resist the wannabe allure of Palm Beach.
15: Most people on the mainland are influenced. That richness is right there. And how can they get a piece of it?
24: Over the bridge, past the interstate, newlyweds Dahlia and Mike DiPolito lived in a $250,000 condo in high and dry Boynton Beach. Not exactly the same zip code as Palm Beach, but perfectly fine for two up-and-comers. Dahlia and Mike had big dreams like any couple young and in love, aspirational at the very least. She had a $20,000 diamond engagement ring. He had a Porsche in the garage. Their story for public consumption, the G-rated version, was love at first sight. Mike was an internet entrepreneur and Dahlia the businesswoman he fell head over heels for. 3 months after their first meeting, marriage was inevitable. There was a teensy problem in their paradise. Mike DiPolito was married. Lawyers Jason Brody and Josh Friedman arranged a quickie divorce so the ballad of Mike and Dahlia could begin.
25: He fell in love with her. He thought she was the end-all be-all. He felt as though this was it, and I'm going to have a family with her, and we're going to grow old together.
26: He thought she was the real deal.
27: They hit it off right away. They had a lot of things in common. They enjoyed the same things.
26: Dahlia is a real estate agent.
27: Yes.
25: And that's what attracted him to her, was that she was successful on her own and didn't need him.
26: Are we talking about sexual attraction or is there more going on here?
25: There's sexual attraction, yeah, absolutely.
24: With a divorce in hand, Mike and Dahlia dashed to the courthouse to marry and soon fell into comfortable routines. Morning workouts at the gym, steamy date nights at five-star hotels, and love notes on the fridge. He seemed to be Dahlia's dream guy. And 3 months into the marriage, according to Michael, she told him she was pregnant. He was thrilled. Life was good. But early one morning in August 2009, it all came to an end for the two, with a finality as certain as crime scene tape strung across the front of the condo. Dahlia had been located at her 6 a.m. workout by tape strung across the front of the condo. Dahlia had been located at her 6 a.m. workout by the Boynton Beach Police.
28: This is Sergeant Frank Ramsey, Boynton Beach Police Department. Ma'am, I need to talk to you. It's very urgent when you come home. It involves your husband. There's been an incident.
24: She was instructed to get home right away. When she arrived, she saw police cars out front, everything that spells disaster just ahead. It just so happened a camera crew from the TV show Cops was there, filming an episode with Boynton Beach Police, when Dahlia got the awful news.
4: Ms. DiPolito? I'm Sergeant Ramsey. I'm the one that called you. Thank you for coming. I'm sorry to call you. Listen, we had a report of a disturbance at your house.
24: The officer was direct with Dahlia. He said there'd been an intruder in the house and several shots were fired.
4: Is your husband Michael? Okay, I'm sorry to tell you, ma'am. He's been killed. He's been killed, ma'am. I'm sorry. I can't listen, ma'am. We have to do our job.
24: Michael DiPolito, her husband of 6 months, gunned down in their townhouse, the cops were telling her. But she would not be allowed to go inside to see the body.
4: I need you to go with these detectives, okay? Because you have enemies, and you would want to hurt him. If you want to help your husband, you need to go to the station with these gentlemen and tell us everything you know about who he knows, who he's connected to.
24: The investigation was only minutes old, and the officers told Dahlia they'd need her cooperation in understanding what had happened.
4: We're going to do everything we can, okay? But we need your help. We need to get your husband's killer, ma'am.
24: Dahlia was whisked off to the police station, where she'd soon find out that the detectives thought they knew much more about the details of the crime than they were letting on. This case was about to get very complicated. Oh, yes.
10: When we come back...
5: We are fine. Like, there's nothing.
6: There's no problems between you guys, no financial problems.
5: No, there's nothing.
10: Who would want to kill Michael DiPolito? It seems undercover agents already had their eyes and ears trained on someone. When Dateline continues.
24: Dahlia DiPolito had been called home from the gym to be told by police out front that an intruder had murdered her husband, Michael.
4: Is your husband Michael? Okay, I'm sorry to tell you, ma'am. He's been killed.
24: Dahlia was rushed to the Boynton Beach Police Department for the start of interviews. She began by telling the detectives that Michael, her deceased husband, wasn't exactly squeaky clean.
5: He's been trying to get off probation. And it's just been nothing but problems the whole time that he's been trying to get off.
24: Mike DiPolito, she said, was a convicted felon, a swindler who'd bilked thousands of dollars from gullible investors by selling them phony currency securities.
5: It was for taking money. It was, like, he explained, like, boiler room, kind of, where they would take money from people.
24: In other words, her murdered husband was a guy with enemies. When he was released from prison after 7 months, he was still looking at more than 25 years of probation. He'd been ordered to make restitution to the victims he'd fleeced, an outstanding IOU of $191,000.
5: People weren't happy that he was getting off probation because it's a lot of money he's got to pay back.
24: Find out who he owed, suggested Dahlia, and you'll find the killer. The cops listened, but changed the focus of their questioning to the couple themselves, Dahlia and Michael, the newlyweds of 6 months.
5: We are fine. Like, there's nothing.
6: There's no problems between you guys, no financial problems, no... I mean, with your family, you and him.
5: No, there's nothing. I mean, we're going through... His business has slowed down, like anything, you know?
24: But the cops were toying with Dahlia, holding back their best cards. They thought they knew so much more about the newlyweds. Did they ever? Let's freeze the action in the interview room for a sec and roll everything back a few days. That's when a man walked into the Boynton Beach PD with a lurid story to tell. His married lover, he said, was shopping for a hitman. Detective Alex Moreno didn't know what to make of this walk-in.
8: At first, when he's giving you this information, you don't know what to think. You know, here's a guy who's claiming that he's sleeping with a guy's wife, and now she's trying to get somebody to kill him.
26: It's a pretty juicy story.
8: Exactly.
24: Detective Moreno had the tipster run his story down from the top. The man was named Mohammed, and he said he was a part-time actor who worked at a convenience store. As he told it, he'd been friends with benefits with a woman for years. They'd met for the occasional casual sex. Then she asked him for help in finding a hitman to kill her husband.
8: He says, you know what? Yeah, I'm sleeping with this guy's wife, but at the same time, I didn't want this guy to be killed. And that was his concern. He couldn't sleep with that whole idea that this guy was going to get killed.
24: But the detective wondered if he was being sold a cock and bull story, since this Mohammed guy didn't seem to even know very much about the woman he claimed to be sleeping with. The detective challenged him.
8: All the information he had was her first name. He didn't know where she lived. He didn't even know who her husband was.
24: While they debated whether or not the tipster's story was credible, they knew that a life may be on the line. So the detectives took it to the next level. They enlisted Mohammed as a confidential informant and gave him a story to tell his part-time lover, that he'd found a hitman who could pull off the job.
8: Two things could have happened. Either this guy was lying to us or it was true. We hadn't validated the information yet until he actually makes contact.
24: Mohammed the tipster set up an assignation with the woman for the very next day. The car that he drove to the gas station meeting point had been rigged by police technicians for pictures and sound. Undercover agents nearby would be watching the whole time to find out who this woman was, where she lived, who her husband was, and just what the heck was going on.
8: She came down the street, came into the gas station. Immediately we picked up the car. And not only are we watching her, we're also hearing what's going on in the informant's car, live.
3: Hey, what's up? I love you,
7: Sam. Yeah, me too.
24: Running down the license plates and registration yielded the name of a 26-year-old woman, Dahlia DiPolito, the same woman who would later be seen on that videotape as the grieving widow. Police officers didn't have to wait long before the informant's story was confirmed. This woman in the car really appeared to be in the market for a trigger man.
8: Less than a minute or so, she begins talking about hiring somebody to kill her husband.
26: Unprompted, he's not doing dental work to get the story out of her.
8: Which, you know, shocked us.
7: Honestly, you're worth seriously killing all that much money? It's not even over the money.
3: Get it? Like, it's not even about money. Like, you know that money. We'll spend it like a blink of an eye.
24: The meeting seemed to be all business. Dahlia produced photos of her husband for Mohammed to hand over to the hitman. Dahlia brought something else the hitman had requested. Cash to buy the gun that would be used.
3: I brought $1,200. He's asking for
7: $1,200? Yeah.
3: When are you going to give him the money?
7: Today. He's going to buy it slow.
26: She turns the money over.
8: Yes.
26: Is that a crime, detective, at that moment?
8: It's not enough yet. We didn't have enough yet. We want to go a little bit further with this case.
10: Coming up.
3: Already, I'm positive, like 5,000 confessions.
10: Another undercover sting, and a plan is set in motion for a deadly house call.
11: Tomorrow morning, gotta be up by 6.
3: Okay.
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0: With the help of a confidential informant, the Boynton Beach Police Department had apparently confirmed that a woman named Dahlia DiPolito wanted to hire a hitman to kill her husband. And it all seemed to be caught on tape.
1: You're sure that like a solid.
2: Yo, this guy's a professional. It's not all he does is get it done, that's it. It's
1: right.
2: Not...
1: Oh my God.
0: So the police instructed their informant, a man named Mohammed, to help set up another meeting with Dahlia. This time, it would be with the hitman, who would be, of course, an undercover police officer, an agent. Same drill again, a meeting place outside a store, and a car wired for video and audio.
3: Hey.
2: Hey.
3: We're staying in Paris.
2: All right, yeah.
3: Okay.
2: Yeah. Yeah, here,
3: let's
2: go. Thank you.
4: In that meeting, they begin making plans. She also tells our hitman where they live. She provides a schedule where her husband goes and comes and goes in the morning, where he's going to be the next day. She shows her intent and the fact that here she is meeting with a complete stranger who she believes it's a hitman. She actually goes as far as saying, hey, I'd rather if it happened here.
3: How are we going to do it? So if we go ahead and we do it, like, at the house, like, how soon could you do it?
4: She just wants it done, and the sooner the better.
0: Does your agent give her a door out at this point?
4: Yes. He asked her more than once if she was sure if this is what she wanted done. She laughs about it and says, yeah, once I set my mind to do something, I do it.
3: Definitely. All right. I'm positive, like 5,000% sure.
0: The pretend hitman told her he'd use a gun. Give him a tap-tap.
5: He gets two in the head. That's it, you know.
4: Our undercover agent tells her, hey, I'm going to put two in his head, meaning two shots to the head, and doesn't even face her. No remorse.
0: Dahlia and the hitman, who was really an undercover cop, seemed to agree that he would kill her husband in 2 days' time. He told her to be prepared to go to the gym early that morning.
5: By the time you get back from the gym, you're going to find two things. A dead body in the house, all right, or nothing.
0: The day before, he called Dahlia with further instructions.
6: Tomorrow morning, you got to be up by 6.
3: Okay.
4: Doesn't hesitate, doesn't change her mind, none of that. She just says, okay. And that's it.
0: The next morning, everything was going according to plan. Dahlia left for the gym, undercover cops tailing her.
4: One of our sergeants makes a phone call while she's at the gym, and they inform her that something happened at her house and she needs to get to the house fast.
0: She doesn't know details. She just knows something has happened. Get home quickly.
4: Yes. And she shows up at the house, and once again, she makes contact with our sergeant, and she's informed of her husband's death, that he's been killed.
7: I'm sorry to tell you, ma'am, he's been killed. He's been killed, ma'am. I'm sorry. Listen.
4: If you look at that video, she begins to react before she's even told the whole story. According to that sergeant who was actually making contact with her, he didn't see any tears.
0: And when they brought her to the police station, investigators were curious to see how far Dahlia would push her scenario, blaming the murder on one of her husband's former enemies. The detectives were carefully watching her interview on a TV monitor in a nearby room.
8: People weren't happy that he was getting on probation because it's a lot of money he's got to pay back.
4: She mentions how he had enemies, he was on probation. She didn't even bother to ask how it happened.
0: To their experienced eyes and ears, Dahlia was making a few mistakes in how she was telling her theory of the crime. But they wanted to push her some more, see if they could get her to confess to her suspected murder plot then and there. Would she be obviously rattled when they let in a familiar face, the person she believed to be the hitman?
9: Bring this guy in here. Get over here. Get over here. You know who this guy is?
10: No.
9: You've never seen him before?
10: I've never seen him before, ever.
0: The man before, actually the undercover police officer, was presented to Dahlia here as someone they just nabbed for the killing of her husband.
9: Do you know her?
11: Put your head up and look at her.
9: Put your head up.
10: I've never seen him.
0: The detectives finally put their cards on the table. They told Dahlia that they knew this was the supposed hitman, and that the meeting where they planned to kill her husband all recorded on tape.
9: That's an undercover police officer. We filmed everything that you did, recorded everything that you did. You're going to jail for solicitation of first-degree murder of your husband.
10: I didn't do anything.
9: Did you hear what I just told you?
10: I heard what you said, but I didn't.
9: Listen to me. Everything has been recorded. You were photographed in the convertible when you sat in his car in the front of CVS. What do you want to do?
0: Rock steady to all appearances, Dahlia swore up and down she had nothing to do with the death of her husband. But the police had another surprise for her, truly a humdinger. They were about to walk a ghost to the doorway of the interview room.
12: Coming up.
8: Oh my God.
12: Someone is back from the grave.
8: Come here, please, come here.
12: When Dateline continues.
0: Imagine for a minute you're Dahlia DiPolito. Homicide detectives in a police interrogation room are accusing you of plotting your husband's murder. Dahlia didn't know it then, but her husband, Michael DiPolito, was still very much alive and was about to come face to face with his wife of 6 months, who seemed to want him dead.
13: I'm thinking in my head, I'm lucky, but I'm like, I'm so screwed right now. The worst day in the world.
0: Before waking up that day, Michael DiPolito was clueless. Police thought his wife of 6 months had hired a hitman to kill him. Instead, he believed he and Dahlia had begun a loving new chapter together. They were about to start a family. She told him she was pregnant. Dahlia was at the gym when those TV cameras from the reality show Cops captured the moment police knocked on Mike's front door.
14: Police department, open your door.
15: Jesus.
14: Sorry, yes. I'm sorry to share them with the Boynton Police Department.
15: Hi.
14: Can I talk to you?
15: Yes, for sure.
4: We said, hey, listen, this is what we're doing. We've been conducting an investigation.
13: He says, your wife is going to have you killed today. You have to come with us. And I just looked at him and I'm like, I mean, it hit me.
16: You don't hear those words every day.
13: No.
0: The officers told Michael he had to come with them right away to the Boynton Beach Police Station before his wife got back from the gym.
16: So grab your stuff, get in the car, we're out of here.
4: Yes.
0: Meanwhile, outside his townhouse, the police were starting to stage dress a phony murder scene, all to trick Dahlia into thinking the hitman she'd apparently hired had successfully completed the job. Boynton Beach police recorded those moments, as did the crew from the Cops TV show. But the murky involvement of a TV show would later complicate accusations against Dahlia. At the station, the detectives queued up their own surveillance videos, showing Mike the husband Dahlia's two meetings as she seemed to shop for a hitman.
3: I'm positive, like 5,000% sure.
0: Then the police allowed Michael to watch his wife's real-time police interrogation going on in another room. Dahlia, who had no idea her husband was alive, told her police interviewer she had nothing to do with whatever had happened to him, even after they brought in the undercover cop who posed as her hitman.
11: Put your head up and look at him.
14: Put your head up.
10: I've never seen him.
13: I'm just watching, and I'm waiting for her to give it up. And you know what? The girl never gave it up.
14: We go ahead and arrest her for
0: Dahlia was arrested and handcuffed, and cameras were still rolling when police walked a very much alive Michael into the doorway of the interrogation room.
8: Oh, my God.
14: He's alive.
13: And they say, you know this guy? And I'm standing there probably from twice the distance of us.
8: Come here, please. Come here.
17: Can't fix it.
8: Why not? I didn't do anything. Mike, come here, please. Come here.
13: And that's when she says, come here, I love you, I love you. And I told her, I said, look, I can't. You know, I said, you can't fix this.
0: Now it was Michael's turn to tell the police his story, warts and all, correcting for the record that love at first sight fairy tale.
13: I can tell you I didn't meet her in a church.
17: She's actually an escort. That's how I met her. She came to my office one day.
0: Dahlia denies she was an escort. And though Mike describes ordering her up from an escort service, he claims even now there was a mutual attraction that went far beyond that initial transaction.
13: When I met Dahlia, we seemed to connect instantly. We hit it off right away.
16: It wasn't just bed.
13: No, it was everything about it. We just clicked, you know, be it our sex life, be it just our spare time, be it the things we liked, all that. And it just happened.
0: 3 months after they met, Michael divorced his first wife and married Dahlia that same week.
13: I just purchased a home, and we're going to start a life together. And we talked about traveling and doing things, and, you know, and we had like a future planned.
0: But there was a hitch to Michael's future. The terms of his probation prevented him from leaving South Florida. So the couple consulted a lawyer, and his advice was, pay off that $191,000 you owe in restitution, and you have a fair chance of getting the probation lifted.
16: So that was your ticket to freedom.
13: Pay back the money and get my freedom. You know, and Dahlia said she would help me with some of the money, about $90,000. And I'm like, absolutely, let's do it.
0: Michael says he and Dahlia agreed that they would pool their money to pay off DiPolito's debt.
13: This is great. You know, she's pushing me forward, too. I thought, like, okay, I'm going to get off probation. It's very exciting for me.
0: Then the plan to get Michael out of HOC changed again. According to Michael, another lawyer said to him, look, you own your townhouse free and clear. Why not just turn the title over to Dahlia? Then she can do money things for you, no problem. So Michael gave her the deed to the townhouse, as well as $100,000 cash, his part of that payback of the restitution debt. The money was supposed to go to his attorney, but never got there.
13: I'll tell you where it unraveled. As soon as I got Dahlia that $100,000 is where it went downhill.
0: Andy says after Dahlia got that nice-sized chunk of change, he started to have a string of run-ins with the police, including one night after dinner out with Dahlia. They left the restaurant to find the police swarming Michael's vehicle. After a search, they found cocaine stashed beneath a spare tire.
13: I actually started crying to this cop. And I'm like, look, man, I haven't done anything in 5.5 years. I don't know how, why, or what happened. They let me go. I couldn't even believe it.
16: And you would have gone back to prison because you'd violated probation?
13: Yeah, absolutely.
0: Now, he didn't want to think that the light of his life could be behind something as nefarious as getting him thrown back in prison. But the idea was there. Maybe Dahlia.
13: I said to her, I said, you know, only when I'm with you. My life isn't this exciting. In 5.5 years on probation, I didn't have one run-in with the police. I'm with this girl 6 months, and the whole police department knows me. I might as well glow fluorescent.
16: So you're looking at her sideways.
13: I'm just like, I'm doing the best I can to be a good husband, give her a chance.
16: No reason to believe she's faking it with you.
13: No. I mean, she may have been a bad actress the day they caught her on camera, but as far as with me, she was an Academy Award winner.
0: He says Dahlia also seemed to be playing the role as an expectant mother.
16: There never was a baby, was there, Mike?
13: Never was a baby.
0: Another thing Dahlia was not expecting was the formal charge being filed against her. Solicitation to commit first-degree murder with a firearm.
18: Hello. Hey, it's me.
0: But even after her arrest, Dahlia phoned Michael from jail, pleading with him to get her an attorney, claiming the cops had gotten it all wrong.
18: What they're saying is not true.
19: You said you wanted to have me killed. I heard that.
18: That's not
19: the problem.
18: True. That is not
19: How is
18: true.
19: It not true? They're charging your ass. Don't you get it?
18: I didn't do anything.
13: She won't give it up. Won't. I didn't do it. I didn't do it. Why aren't you helping me? You know, I love you, and over and over. And I'm like, are you kidding? I said, well, what do you want me to do?
18: You're supposed to have me an attorney's brief so I can talk to you.
0: Even though she would later be released under house arrest, while still in jail, Dahlia begged the guy she was accused of trying to kill to help her find a lawyer to beat the charge. Michael saw the phone call as an opportunity to play, let's make a deal.
13: I said, get me my house back, less of all the problems and legal bills. I said, and I'll get you a lawyer.
19: So listen, sign my property back to me, and I'll help you, okay?
18: I'm not signing anything.
19: So I can't help you.
0: And because of Florida's strong open records law, her jailhouse phone calls and all the police surveillance tapes made by the Boynton Beach cops would become public. They were out there viral on YouTube. Those images of Dahlia boo-hooing online would be seen by thousands of viewers who lambasted her in the comments section. But the people with the only opinion that mattered weren't convened on YouTube. They were in a West Palm Beach, Florida courtroom. What would a jury of her peers make of Dahlia and Michael?
12: Coming up.
20: It was unreal. It was like something out of a movie.
12: Murder for Hire or Audition for Television? Could this whole thing be a hoax?
21: The plot was never real. Mike hoped to capture the attention of someone in reality TV.
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6: What started as a tentative police sting operation was now being argued in front of a jury in the West Palm Beach, Florida courthouse. 28-year-old Dahlia DiPolito was accused of solicitation to commit murder in the first degree. Conviction could get her up to 30 years in prison. She pleaded not guilty. Lead prosecutor Liz Parker would introduce a trove of evidence, photographs, audio recordings, and videos, including that sting in which Dahlia tells an undercover cop posing as a hitman that she wanted her husband, Mike DiPolito, dead ASAP.
7: I'm positive, like 5,000% sure.
8: It was unreal. It was like something out of a movie.
6: Dahlia had already spent almost 2 years under house arrest in her mother's home by the time the trial began in April of 2011.
9: They say love is blind. In this case, love was blind, deaf, and dumb.
6: The jury would hear the prosecution argue that the six-month marriage of Michael and Dahlia was a fraud from the beginning.
8: She made him believe that this was an amazing marriage. He never wanted to believe that his wife, the person that he loved more than anything, wanted to have him killed.
6: The prosecutor said Dahlia was juggling two lovers on the side and was trying to enlist each of them in getting her husband bumped off.
8: She's playing all of these guys. They're all thinking they're the one, and the only person that she cared about was herself.
6: Detective Alex Moreno read back text messages Dahlia wrote about her husband to her lovers.
10: I really hate him and want to see him rot. Just want my life. WU, let's get this arrested.
6: To the prosecution, her scheme was apparent. Plant drugs on Michael, tip the cops, and get him busted back to prison on a parole violation.
8: She tries for months to have him arrested.
6: The alleged motive, greed. Prosecutors said she wanted to keep Michael's condo and his money all for herself. But when the schemes didn't work out, argued the prosecution, Dahlia settled on the fatal solution. She'd simply have Michael killed so everything would be hers. The prosecution's case looked airtight with all those mesmerizing tapes of Dahlia plotting out a murder, and also that video from the cops' TV show with her looking unglued as she learned of her husband's murder. What no one could have predicted, though, was Dahlia's defense.
11: We live in a world where people seeking their 15 minutes of fame lose all sense of judgment and common sense.
6: Dahlia's defense attorney, Michael Salnick, said this whole crazy story was in fact all about Dahlia's husband's vanity and his thirst for fame. It was Mike who was really behind the faked murder, its mastermind, just so he could be known beyond Boynton Beach.
11: Mike DiPolito's hoax to orchestrate his own murder to achieve fame and fortune was a bad prank. It was never anyone's intention to harm anyone.
6: The defense argued it was all a TV pitch, Michael auditioning for his big break.
11: The evidence will show that the plot for the contract killing of Mike DiPolito was never real. Mike DiPolito hoped to capture the attention of someone in reality TV.
6: The defense attorney argued that Dahlia was in on the reality show idea the whole time. That scene out front of Dahlia wailing, acting, said the defense.
11: Dahlia knew that Mike wasn't harmed, and hers is a fake reaction

0: to a fake event.
1: The defense pushed Michael DiPolito hard on cross-examination, accusing him of dragging Dahlia down with his stupid idea of being a TV star.
0: This whole reality thing was actually orchestrated by you, wasn't it?
2: I don't know what you're talking about. The silliest thing I've ever heard. I mean, completely made up.
3: All right, let's bring in our jury, please.
1: And after 2 weeks of trial testimony, the jury agreed.
4: We find the defendant guilty of solicitation to commit first-degree murder.
1: In the end, the judge sentenced her to 20 years and gave Dahlia a piece of his mind before sending her behind bars.
5: It was weeks and months that you continued with these different schemes to try to rid yourself of your husband. It was pure evil.
1: But that wasn't the final note in the ballad of Mike and Dahlia. In a move that surprised the prosecution, just 3 months after sentencing, the judge who called Dahlia pure evil allowed her to post a $500,000 bond. She was released from jail and was again placed under house arrest while she appealed her conviction. Fast forward 3 years, and Dahlia won her appeal for a new trial.
6: The judge in her first trial failed to properly filter jurors for potential bias and exposure to pretrial publicity.
1: Brian Claypool was one of Dahlia's new lawyers.
6: Some of the jurors said she was guilty in front of the entire jury pool, which contaminated the jury pool.
1: And so, more than 7 years after Dahlia DiPolito was charged with hiring a hitman to kill her husband, she would go on trial again.
6: When she heard the news that she had been granted a retrial, she was extremely overjoyed because she felt like she would have a second chance to have the truth be told.
1: She would speak exclusively to Dateline, and oh, what a story she'd tell, this real housewife of Boynton Beach. So much better than reality TV.
7: Coming up.
8: They just started manufacturing all of these things and creating these scenarios and putting me in these situations.
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0: And now the season finale of the Dahlia and Michael DiPolito Show. More than 7 years after Dahlia's outburst went viral, and 5 years after Dahlia was sentenced to 20 years for hiring a hitman to kill her husband, she was back again in court on the same charge, facing a possible 30-year stretch.
1: Good afternoon, Ms. DiPolito.
2: Good afternoon.
0: First, at a pretrial hearing as they tried to get the entire case dismissed, Dahlia's new team road-tested a new reality TV defense. That she and her former lover, the informant and a sometime TV extra named Mohammed, had been planning a TV presentation to be posted on social media. Those in-car meetings, she said, weren't about arranging a hit. They were all about that TV presentation.
2: The purpose of meeting him was to discuss the presentation and, you know, taping what was going to be on there.
0: She claimed she'd wanted to back out of the purported TV project, but she insisted Mohammed was having none of that.
2: And at that point, he lifted his shirt and showed me his gun. And he threatened me. He threatened to hurt me. He threatened to hurt my family.
0: Mohammed, the informant, denied threatening her or participating in a reality TV production.
3: The reality TV defense seems to play into this whole story.
0: Palm Beach Post senior editor Jan Tuckwood says Dahlia's defense was weirdly appropriate.
3: It just seems to make total sense because the whole story doesn't make sense. So you just throw in that angle. I want to be famous. So let's do this stunt. If it was a stunt, it just adds to the weirdness.
0: The story didn't fly with the new judge, and the motion to dismiss was thrown out. And so in December 2016, Dahlia showed up at the Palm Beach County Courthouse once again. New trial, new jury.
4: We're going to have the opening statements by the attorneys.
0: Prosecutor Craig Williams' version of the 2009 events was the same as ever, though a skeleton of the full story.
5: It is based 100% on Ms. DiPolito's words, her actions, and her intent. 100%.
0: We have it all on tape, he said. Dahlia hiring a hitman to kill her husband.
5: For $4,700, she wanted two bullets put in her husband's head or nothing.
0: Then it was Dahlia's turn, with her defense presented by Los Angeles attorney Brian Claypool, saying the police entrapped Dahlia in a reality TV production for their own 15 minutes of fame on the Cops TV show.
6: You can't break the rules and then be rewarded by breaking the rules, and that's really what this case is about.
1: Everybody is entitled to a police investigation that has integrity. This never really was a credible police investigation. Rather, Dahlia DiPolito was used as a pawn by the Boynton Beach Police Department to manufacture good TV for the Cops TV show.
0: Dahlia's attorney said Boynton Beach Police undermined its own investigation when the public information officer had the video posted online.
7: Within several hours of video footage by cops and Boynton Beach PD, you went over back to the police department and you posted this on YouTube, correct?
2: Correct.
7: And you knew at that time that there was a pending criminal investigation of Dahlia DiPolito, correct?
2: Correct.
0: In the end, Dahlia's team contended Boynton Beach PD had violated Dahlia's constitutional rights. Jurors, they said, look at the motives of the men running the surveillance video and find their target, Dahlia, not guilty.
7: This was a police department in love with publicity. And by virtue of that, they tossed Dahlia DiPolito under the bus.
1: A police department can't toss a client's constitutional rights under the bus to make good television.
0: As Dahlia waited for a jury of six to decide her fate, flanked by her attorneys, she spoke exclusively to Dateline.
2: For the past 7 years, I mean, this has been a complete nightmare.
0: She told us her nightmare began after she complained that she'd been the victim of domestic abuse, an accusation her now ex-husband Michael strongly denies. She said she was used by the Boynton Beach police.
2: We're here because they turned what should have been a complaint in getting me help and, you know, questioning me and stuff into this big production for a cops, you know, TV show deadline that they had. And they just started manufacturing all of these things and creating these scenarios and putting me in these situations that look horrible.
0: The police say they did not ignore a domestic abuse case. They were trying to stop a murder-for-hire plot, and those Cops TV cameras didn't change the substance of their investigation into Dahlia.
8: Did you want to have your husband Mike dead?
2: No.
8: Were you soliciting his murder as you're charged within this courthouse?
2: No.
0: After nearly 10 hours of deliberation, half of the jury seemed to agree.
4: To the judge, we the jury, after further deliberation, still cannot reach a unanimous verdict.
0: The judge was forced to declare a mistrial. Meanwhile, Mike DiPolito was glued to the TV, beside himself.
9: I'll be honest, I was watching and I'm like, what? And I'm thinking to myself, what do these people need to see? You know, she's on video saying she wants to have me kill the two different people, one being a police officer.
0: He said he believed the jury was distracted by defense team hocus pocus.
9: So what I'm saying to you is, everybody in the world, sad to say, she's basically beat the legal system twice now.
10: Do you think she should do a hard time?
9: Honest answer, I'd like to see her go and taste it.
0: Under house arrest, Dahlia went home again to her new baby boy, a child fathered by a man with an extensive rap sheet. And so on June 2nd, 2017, she went on trial again for the third time. This time, the prosecutors, who'd come up short in the previous trial with their shorthand account of the case, presented the full Shakespearean version of Dahlia's story.
5: The murder of her husband in cold blood had two bullets put in his head.
0: And this time, the judge admitted testimony previously not presented, that Dahlia had once tried to poison her husband.
5: She told you that she researched something on the internet about some kind of antifreeze that's odorless, doesn't have a smell, doesn't have a color, and she put it in his tea.
0: And that she had previously tried to hire a hitman to kill her husband before the murder-for-hire plot that was caught on tape.
5: I'm so horny for you.
0: And lurid text messages were read out between Dahlia and her lover, in which Dahlia discussed framing Mike by planting cocaine in his car and then alerting the police.
5: We need drugs in the car, and it will put him away for a while.
0: This time, Dahlia's defense wasn't strong enough for that onslaught of evidence. After just 90 minutes of deliberation, the jury returned its verdict.
11: We find the defendant guilty of solicitation to commit first-degree murder.
0: Dahlia was taken away, her family sobbing. And the following month, after a crushing victim impact statement from Mike DiPolito,
9: the girl tried killing me probably three or four times, handed me an iced tea with antifreeze in it, smiled at me.
0: The judge sentenced Dahlia to 16 years in state prison. A month later, she was back in court again, her lawyers arguing the trial wasn't valid because the testimony about Dahlia trying to poison her husband should never have been allowed. But by now, she was cooked. Perhaps her last ray of hope for freedom came in a petition to the Supreme Court of the United States, but her case was denied. And so Dahlia DiPolito, the real housewife of Boynton Beach, who became a worldwide reality TV sensation, is now simply Florida inmate W42222. Yes, really.
12: That's all for now. I'm Lester Holt. Thanks for joining us.
13: Rod Coughlin calls 911 and says that his wife appears dead.
14: He said that Anna found her in the bathtub.
15: I've never seen my son shell-shocked.
0: It was a case tailor-made for the tabloids.
13: You have this beautiful woman, a tall, handsome guy, greed, infidelity. He's sleeping around with other women.
0: A failing marriage with millions at stake.
14: He didn't have any money of his own.
16: This is getting ugly.
13: Yes. She said, we're broken, and she cried.
0: Was it a fall in the tub or a husband's fall from grace?
17: We believed it was a staged accident.
14: He was adamant about his innocence.
18: The case bothered me for a long time.
14: He said to me, you have to help me kill my parents.
13: You can't even think about the magnitude of it all.
12: A New Year's Eve mystery that would take the next 9 years to solve. I'm Lester Holt, and this is Dateline.
0: Here's Andrea Canning with Endgame.
19: If you had to pick one place that screams New York City, it's usually this. Times Square is the city's heart and soul, and normally full of noise and lights and people rushing somewhere or nowhere. Take a short walk uptown, however, maybe 25 minutes on foot, and the endless racket of tourist hotspots and commerce gives way to a quieter vibe. Here, you find the tree-lined streets and cozy apartments of the Upper West Side.
16: I started my own family here on the Upper West Side, just steps from Central Park. During the day, this neighborhood is buzzing with families. At night, it's quiet and safe. But just two blocks from where I lived, in the early morning hours of New Year's Eve 2009, something terrible touched this neighborhood.
19: It happened inside this pricey apartment building on West 68th Street. Around 7 a.m., a man named Rod Covlin called 911 to say his 9-year-old daughter Anna found his wife Shelley unconscious in the bathtub. Rebecca Rosenberg, then a reporter for the New York Post, covered the case.
20: He sees his wife in the tub. He pulls her out, puts her face up on the ground, and starts performing CPR. Then he calls 911, and they tell him to keep performing CPR.
21: This is a horrible scene.
20: And I would imagine absolutely devastating for their daughter.
19: The EMTs arrived in minutes. They found no pulse. 47-year-old Shelley Covlin was beyond help.
20: The police come to the scene. Eventually, a detective comes to the scene.
19: Detectives found a tub full of bloody water and Shelley wrapped in a comforter on the floor next to it. Above the tub, a cabinet with a door hanging off its hinge. They surmised Shelley had grabbed it as she fell and landed hard in the tub. And so investigators began the difficult process of deconstructing a life that had just come to a sad and mysterious end. The police would soon learn that Shelley Danishevsky Covlin was larger than life. Nobody admired her more than her sister Eve and brother-in-law Mark Karstadt.
22: We would have a blast. We would, you know, would laugh a lot. She was a lot of fun.
23: She graduated with a marketing degree, and then my dad had asked her if she wanted to come and work with him at Merrill Lynch.
19: Shelley eventually became a private wealth manager. The money was good. So was the prestige.
24: Shelley was fancy. She was smart. She was educated.
19: Shelley's friend, Stephanie Goldman, remembers the day Shelley took her to the upscale Friars Club.
24: It was wintertime. She was wearing her fur coat, her mink coat. Men just came over to her. It was like being swept off her feet.
25: She's got the finance job, the style, it sounds like she kind of was the classic New York City woman.
23: Absolutely. Absolutely. She was.
19: In February of 1998, Shelley went to a Jewish singles mixer in Manhattan, where sparks flew with a guy she met there. His name? Rod Covlin. She called her sister that night with an outrageous announcement.
23: She was all giggles, and she said, I met a guy, really nice guy, and she said, we're on our way to the airport to elope. She was laughing, and I said, Shelley, please don't do this.
19: Eve talked her sister out of it that night, but Shelley was serious, and so was Rod. Shelley was 11 years older than him, but that didn't seem to matter. His parents, Dave and Carol Covlin, say he adored her right from the start.
26: He told us he has a girlfriend, and we have to meet her. And I said, okay, Passover's coming up. We don't have time right now. No, you have to meet her.
19: A brunette back then, Shelley married Rod 6 months later, and reality set in as they settled down to life as a couple. It wasn't exactly bliss, because while Shelley was a stunning overachiever, Rod was, well, not in the same league. He was a stock trader of middling success.
22: What I did see was a guy that really had a lot of big ideas and was unable to execute on any of them.
19: But he had a couple of talents, martial arts and backgammon.
15: And when he sat down and played,
26: he won.
15: He won. And he won money.
19: 2 years after she married Rod, Shelley gave birth to baby Anna.
22: She was inseparable from Anna. She was doting on that child. She was an incredible mom.
19: A second pregnancy followed, twins, but that ended in tragedy.
23: So they were born prematurely, and then they died.
25: Oh, my gosh.
23: I think at childbirth and one, like, a few hours
25: later. How did she handle that? How did you support her? It's just such an awful thing.
23: devastating.
22: The entire year
23: was
22: a nightmare for her.
19: Then, in 2006, Shelley had a baby boy. She and Rod named their son Miles. But now, 3 years later, Shelley was dead, and the scene inside that apartment on the Upper West Side was chaos. Mark says Eve could barely function.
22: When I first saw her, she walked down the corridor, and she was as white as a sheet. She was in terrible shock.
19: Carl Rodermel was an NYPD detective. He was there too, pondering various scenarios.
1: I've been to places where people have fallen in a tub, and it's anything's possible.
19: In this case, that would be an understatement.
12: A whirlwind romance that ended in a storm. When we return...
23: She said he doesn't get a job, and he's just hanging around the house. And she was very frustrated. She said, he's driving me crazy.
12: And it might get worse.
24: When Shelley told me that he was going to be living across the hall, my first instinct was, I don't think this is a good idea.
12: When Dateline continues.
19: New Year's in the Big Apple is usually a happy time. Celebrations everywhere and the promise of fresh starts and new dreams. But for those who knew and loved Shelley Coughlin, 2010 began with sadness. Shelley's sister Eve and her husband Mark couldn't believe the mother of two was gone.
25: Did it kind of hit you later, the more emotional side of things, as you think about your life without her?
23: Right, exactly.
25: And the children without her.
23: Right. You can't even think about the magnitude of it all.
19: Shelley's in-laws, David and Carol Coughlin, were also in shock. Their son, Rod, called with the news.
15: He says, Shelley's dead. I don't think I've ever made it to Manhattan faster in my life.
25: Did you get any details?
26: No.
25: In that first phone call?
26: Nothing.
15: No, he just said, Shelley's dead.
25: When you arrive, what's going on?
15: Roderick was sitting on the couch.
26: He was in shock.
15: Honestly, I've never seen my son shell-shocked and speechless in my life.
19: The next few days were a blur. For religious reasons, the family decided not to have an autopsy performed.
22: My father-in-law obviously made the final decision. He went by his rabbi, who said, don't do the autopsy.
19: It was only as friends and family gathered to sit Shiva, the Jewish period of mourning, that they had time to think about the vibrant woman they just lost.
23: She was an incredibly devoted mother. She was an incredible person.
19: But what was also on their minds was dark and troubling, Shelley's rocky marriage to Rod.
23: She said he doesn't get a job. He goes to the gym twice a day, and he's just hanging around the house. And she was very frustrated. She said, he's driving me crazy.
19: In 2009, Shelley confessed to her sister that her marriage was in serious trouble.
23: And she said, we're broken and we just have to part ways. And she cried. She wept to me.
19: One thing Mark and Eve say came between the couple was Rod's dramatic mood swings.
22: Rod has, and has always had, a violent, explosive temper. He could be sitting very calmly in a chair, and something can set him off, and in seconds, he will literally explode.
19: Shelley also complained about Rod's growing obsession with backgammon.
22: It became a passion and then an obsession for him.
25: Did he ever say why?
22: I think he had forged relationships in the backgammon community that he really liked.
19: Even Rod's parents felt their son was spending too much time on the game.
15: I told him that he was being a little ridiculous with the backgammon and, you know, going to backgammon too much. I said, you've got a family.
19: The Coughlins say they saw changes in Shelley, too, ones they felt were equally damaging to the marriage.
15: She started going to the
26: Friars
15: Club.
26: From a once a week, it became much more frequent than that.
19: The couple seemed to be living separate lives. In what had to be a painful moment, Shelley told her sister it wasn't the backgammon or the fact that Rod wasn't pulling his weight that pushed her to separate. It was Rod's cheating.
23: She believes that he left an email up so she would purposely see it from another woman. And she confronted him, and he said that, yes, he's sleeping around with other women, and he wants an open marriage. He still loves her and wants an open marriage.
25: Most women don't want to go along with the open marriage concept.
23: She was one of those who said absolutely no.
19: By June, Rod had moved out, and he didn't go far. Shelley arranged for him to live for free in an apartment across the hall to make it easy for the kids. Her close friend, Stephanie Goldman, wasn't happy with the arrangement.
24: When Shelley told me that he was going to be living across the hall, my first instinct was, my goodness, I don't think this is a good idea.
19: Nevertheless, Shelley was moving on, and so was Rod.
2: Well, he was very charming, intelligent, funny in a quirky sort of way, and I really enjoyed playing backgammon with him.
19: Deborah Oles met Rod at a backgammon tournament. Months later, their relationship became romantic.
2: I wasn't looking for any sort of relationship. And he was, you know, he's pretty aggressive. And I think I was naive in the fact that I'm considerably older than Rod.
25: Yeah,
2: so it never occurred to me that he would be interested in me in that way.
25: So it surprised you when he made an overture?
2: Right. And of course, it made me feel good, you know, a younger man being attracted to me.
19: Meanwhile, Shelley was working with divorce attorney Lance Meyer.
3: We talked about all the problems she was having with her husband and the concern she had about herself, her children, and she was really trying to figure out the best way to go about proceeding with a divorce case.
19: By fall, she was dipping her toe in the dating pool again.
23: She was on J-Date. She had met some gentlemen and...
25: J-Date, the Jewish dating website?
23: Yeah, yeah.
19: Shelley seemed on track to make a fresh start in 2010. Until that fresh start ended in what seemed like a deadly accident.
24: When I heard that she slipped and fell in the tub, my initial reaction was she wouldn't even take a bath.
19: And now Shelley's friends and family were wondering about the story Rod told police, that his daughter Anna called him that morning in a panic and let him into the apartment because he didn't have a key.
22: I was very suspicious.
19: Suspicions that only deepened when Mark learned the medical examiner wasn't sure either.
22: I'm reading the death certificate and I saw that the cause of death was undetermined.
12: Coming up, Rod said he had pulled Shelley's wet body out of the tub. So why wasn't he wet?
13: Two officers found this unusual and noted this. How would you not get wet?
4: 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And during my conversation with Little Big Town, he needed tissues, and a lot of them. Yeah, the conversations go that deep. 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

0: From the moment Shelley Coughlin's family heard the story of her death, a slip and fall in a bathtub full of water, they felt it just didn't make sense.
1: How do you fall in a bathtub? And then I started thinking and I said, Shelley takes a bath? She showers. You know, she's not taking a bath.
0: Plus, Shelley had gotten a keratin hair straightening treatment the previous morning. She wasn't supposed to get her hair wet for several days.
2: They say don't wash your hair for
1: 72 hours.
2: Yeah.
1: Not even supposed to go to the gym.
2: This is what's been sort of labeled the legally blonde moment.
1: Yep.
2: That any woman who knows about a keratin treatment to straighten your hair is not going to expose your hair like that.
0: Shelley's death didn't sit right with lead detective Carl Rodermel either. While he felt her death could have been an accident, details at the scene bothered him. The way that cabinet door had been yanked down, the blood in the tub, and marks on Shelley's body.
3: She had bruising to her lip. She appeared to have some scratch marks. And she had bruising to her right hand.
0: And what the detective would learn later cast suspicion directly on Rod. Rod told an officer that he had to pull Shelley's wet body out of the tub, yet his clothes were bone dry. Then New York Post reporter Rebecca Rosenberg.
4: Two officers found this unusual and noted this. How would you not get wet? He was wearing a light-colored shirt. He just wasn't wet at all, and it wasn't consistent with the story he had told.
0: And their doorman remembered Rod doing something early that morning that was highly unusual for him. He stopped by the front desk on his way out of the building to get a snack, even bought the doorman a Snickers bar.
4: The doorman thought this was weird because Rod Coughlin usually wasn't chatty and had, in all the years he'd been there, never offered to bring him anything back.
0: Suspicious details indeed. The detective was hoping more clues would emerge from an autopsy. But remember, Shelley's family didn't have one done for religious reasons.
2: How did you feel about that?
3: I was uncomfortable, but if that's what the family wanted, I mean, you always want to try to help the family the best you can. It's a hard time.
0: But without autopsy results, he says there wasn't much he could do. So, less than a week after Shelley died, her family hired a private investigator.
2: So you're not satisfied?
1: Not at all.
5: The private investigator had started talking to friends of Shelley's, and we had a flood of information that was extremely suspicious. People were telling us things that were very worrying.
0: Including things that confirmed what the family had already seen for themselves. Shelley's divorce attorney, Lance Meyer.
6: He would belittle her, he would yell at her, he'd call her ugly, he would make fun of her looks. So he was a demeaning person. He would go low.
0: So low, in fact, that at one point during their divorce, Rod tried to undermine her at work. He called her company to report that Shelley was on drugs, unstable, and depleting their joint bank account.
6: He was trying to get her to lose her job, and it was obviously, she worked in a family operation within UBS, so it was a very serious thing. He was trying to hurt her and her family.
0: The company determined Shelley was drug-free and found that Rod was taking much more money from their account than she was. The divorce got uglier. The two squabbled over child support. At one point, a judge told Rod he could no longer play backgammon, something he blamed on Shelley.
6: He was beyond angry. She was taking away the thing he apparently cared about the most.
0: A couple of weeks after Shelley's death, her family took their private investigator over to her apartment to check out the scene. Something caught the investigator's eye. The cabinet that Shelley had supposedly grabbed as she fell. The screws had been pulled out of the wall. He thought that would have taken more force than the 5'4", 132-pound Shelley could muster.
5: That it would have taken a lot of strength to pull the actual door of the cabinet off.
2: Something that Shelley wouldn't have been able to do, he didn't believe?
5: Most likely.
2: So there's no doubt in your minds now that this is a staged accident?
5: We believed it was a staged accident.
0: But none of this was a smoking gun. The only way to know for sure how Shelley died was to exhume her body and do an autopsy. 2 months after Shelley's death, at the family's urging, her body was pulled out of its grave and re-examined. Detective Rodermel was in the room with the medical examiner.
2: What are you seeing? What are you thinking?
3: Pretty much near the end of it, He looked at us. He showed us the hyoid bone that was broken.
2: That's in the neck?
3: Inside the neck area. And he says it was going to be a homicide.
2: Wow.
7: Shelley had been choked to death.
8: Coming up, a trial of lies, secrets, and surprises.
9: The question was never, is he going to kill Shelley? The question was always, when?
8: When Dateline continues.
7: Shelley Coughlin had been found dead in her bathtub in December 2009. Investigators had long believed her husband Rod had killed her, but they didn't have enough evidence to prove it. Then, after nearly 6 years of slowly building a case, prosecutors finally became convinced they had enough to persuade a jury. In November 2015, Shelley's sister Eve got word from the district attorney's office.
10: She said, we're about to arrest Rod Coughlin for the murder of Shelley Coughlin. So I started to get very emotional, and she says to me, are you okay? And I said, I've just been waiting a really long time to hear those words.
7: It would take 3 more years for Rod's trial to begin.
11: The people of the state of New York versus Roderick Coughlin.
7: After waiting so long for justice, Eve and her husband Mark steeled themselves.
2: Why was it important for you to be there?
10: So I can tell you that on December 31, I said, I'm not leaving until they take Shelley's body out. And then when it came to the trial, I said, I will be there every single day so she knows that I'm there for her, along with the rest of the family.
9: There's only one person.
7: Prosecutor Matthew Bogdanos described Rod Coughlin as a cold-blooded killer, determined to get his wife out of his life, take their children, and seize her assets at any cost.
9: Only one person had the motive, the opportunity, and the means to have done this.
7: Prosecutors admitted their case wasn't a tidy one ready for CSI, but they put a lot of circumstantial evidence in front of the jury.
2: We know it's a circumstantial case, mm-hmm. but what do they have going for them with this jury?
4: What they have going for them is that obviously Coughlin had access. He was right across the hall. He had motive, and he is not a sympathetic guy.
7: Prosecutors presented witnesses who said Rod didn't even try to hide his abuse of his wife. The family nanny told the jury that at one point he had become enraged and violent.
12: She said to me, said, Rod, throw her down on the floor. And when he asked her to go into the bedroom, she said she was scared of going in there with him because she don't know what he'll do.
7: The prosecutor described Shelley as a textbook victim of domestic abuse.
9: The question was never, is he going to kill Shelley? The question was always, when?
7: Shelley was living in fear, prosecutors said, because her estranged husband was boiling with rage in their custody battle. Shelley's divorce attorney, Lance Meyer, took the stand to say how Rod had even used his son as a weapon.
13: Mr. Coughlin took the children and accused Shelley of abusing Miles.
4: It turns out that he took them to the hospital and made allegations that Shelley had sexually abused their son.
2: Wow, so this is getting ugly.
4: Yes.
7: Prosecutors said those disturbing and false accusations were just one example of how Rod was becoming unhinged. He was also obsessively tracking Shelley's every move with secretly installed software on her computer. Rod told this coworker that it enabled him to read her emails.
14: He was reading through things, and he was upset with the number of people that she was talking to, and he was upset about the way he was being portrayed in her emails.
7: By late 2009, he was also deeply in debt, with virtually no income. Still, even with their divorce pending, he believed he would gain control of her $5 million estate if she died. But then Rod found some emails Shelley sent just 2 days before her death.
4: She reaches out to an attorney and also tells several people that she wants to change her will and essentially write Rod Coughlin out of her will.
7: The state said that's when Rod snapped and hatched his plan. The night of December 30th, Her friend Melissa Fields saw her and sensed something was wrong.
15: Shelley was nervous when we first met up, and she was looking around quite a bit, and I did ask her what the problem, if something was wrong. She was worried that her ex-husband was following her.
7: On what would turn out to be her last night alive, Shelley remained in fear. It was all heavy on her mind when she got home to her apartment that night at 7:51, caught here on security cameras. Later, she logged onto her online dating profile at 10:13, the last activity on any of her devices. Rod, meanwhile, was across the hall. He was usually online playing backgammon late into the night, but suddenly his online presence stopped at 1:03 a.m. No sign of him until he popped up on that surveillance video in the lobby at 4:13 a.m.
2: The allegation was that he wanted to be seen on camera.
4: Yes,
2: leaving
4: he wanted
2: the apartment.
4: To make an alibi, that this was like his way of sort of building an alibi.
7: The prosecution called the New York State Medical Examiner. In the autopsy, he had noticed those scratches on her face and that fractured bone in her neck.
5: My conclusion was that she had died as the result of neck compression, and I classified her death as a homicide.
7: Strangulation, not an accidental fall. And in another sinister twist, prosecutors believe that 3.5 years after Shelley's death, Rod drafted a note composed from his 12-year-old daughter's email account, pretending to be her. It read, "I lied. She didn't just slip. I got so mad, so I pushed her. I didn't mean to hurt her, I swear." It was never sent, but it did hit the tabloids after it was filed with the court.
4: What father does that?
5: Who does that to it? Who does that to a child?
4: Right.
5: Who basically frames a child?
4: Right. On their own.
7: Prosecutors didn't get that note admitted into trial, but they were about to bring forward a star witness whose explosive allegations would rock the courtroom.
8: Coming up.
2: What was it like walking into that courtroom and seeing Rod Coughlin in there?
4: Terrifying.
8: She fell in love with one Rod Coughlin. Then she says she met the other.
16: He said, "You have to help me kill my parents."
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0: 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And with notifications turned on, you'll get a heads up when new episodes drop. Stay in the loop effortlessly.
1: Veteran prosecutors will tell you that once they've built their case for the jury, they try to put a closer on the stand, a witness who buttons everything up with a riveting tale.
2: And nothing but the truth?
3: Yes.
2: Thank you, ma'am.
1: In the trial of Rod Coughlin, the closer turned out to be none other than Deborah Oles, Rod's backgammon buddy and his former lover, taking the stand, sunglasses on.
4: What was it like walking into that courtroom and seeing Rod Coughlin in there?
3: Terrifying. I had to look at him one time, once, just to point him out and say that's who he is.
1: Deborah testified that she got a late night call from Rod on that fateful New Year's Day.
3: He told me that his wife had an accident and died. My very first thought was, that's a really weird coincidence and timing, and that really basically solves all his problems. But then I felt guilty about thinking that because he said it was an accident, and then the paper said it was an accident.
4: You're saying coincidence, like he needed money.
3: Right.
4: They've broken up, and then she dies. So
3: yeah.
4: It makes Rod's life easier.
3: Right. But then he was very adamant about his innocence, always.
1: After that, their long-distance relationship progressed in fits and starts. They'd often play backgammon online. Deborah would drive from her home down south to tournaments, sometimes picking up Rod in New York and taking him with her. Then, one day in 2010, the police paid her a surprise visit.
3: I answered all their questions and offered to give them a copy of the games, the Gregemon games that we played, so they'd have exact times that we played. And that was it.
4: Did they tell you why they were there?
3: They thought he was guilty. They said he was a really bad person, and I didn't believe them at the time.
4: You had gotten to know him pretty well at this point, too.
3: Right. I never saw the monster that I eventually came to know until later.
1: But the monster was lurking. As Deborah told the court, over time, she began to see just how volatile Rod could be.
3: He had a mercurial temper. It didn't take much to set him off.
1: She also saw terrible fights that he had with his parents. By 2012, Rod and his children were living with his parents in a New York City suburb, and the fighting was constant.
3: One time during one of these fights, Rod had brought his arms back, and he shoved his father as hard as he could. His father went flying into the room, hit his head on the floor.
1: Eventually, Rod's parents evicted him and kept his kids. Rod was determined to strike back. Deborah says he hatched bizarre plots to kill his parents. She told the court about one he dreamt up when Superstorm Sandy struck the East Coast.
3: He said that because there was no electricity, the alarm would not be on. He wanted to go through a window in the basement, kill his parents, set his house on fire.
4: I was, just stunned. He was going to...
3: He wanted to go over there...
4: Set fire?
3: Kill his parents, set fire to the house, and somehow get Anna and Miles out safely. And, I discussed it with him for 15 minutes or so. I'm like, no, you're not going to do this, you know. And then finally I said, just how are you going to explain miraculously that you just happened to be there to save your children? And finally that,
4: So he backed out.
3: He finally backed down.
1: Then, she said, there was the poison plot that called for his young daughter Anna to participate.
3: He wanted her to put rat poison in their food or sugar for their tea or whatever.
4: Why don't you leave him at this point?
3: How am I supposed to protect his parents if I don't know what he's plotting? I can't be there and protect, them if I'm not there, he won't confide in me and let me know what's going on.
4: You're helping the situationist to be the voice of reason for
3: either,
4: Rod?
3: Either try and talk him out of it or have enough definitive proof where I can go to the police.
1: By this time, Deborah had rented an apartment for herself and Rod to live in, just north of New York City. But she says she was growing weary of his anger and exasperated by his lurid schemes. One day, she testified, things came to a head.
3: We were in the car driving, and he said to me, "You have to help me kill my parents." And I said, "I am not going to help you kill your parents." And he asked me like four or five times, and I finally, "I'm not going to help you kill your parents. And even if I wanted to, which I don't, you'd kill me too." And he had this kind of creepy laugh. And he looked at me in a way that, like, "Oh, you're just now figuring this out." And then he said, quote, "No, I only want to kill the people who try to take my children away from me."
4: Did you believe now that Rod killed Shelley?
3: There was no question susceptible of doubt in my mind that he killed her at that point.
1: Finally, Rod and Deborah split. In August 2014, she called investigators and told them everything she knew. Now, 4.5 years later, she had told a jury, and she was about to get grilled by Rod Covlin's defense attorneys.
2: Coming up.
5: So is it fair to say, yes or no, you were jealous?
3: No, I was mad at him.
2: Questions, and after 9 years, unanswered.
4: How hard was it waiting for the verdict?
6: Oh my gosh, that was so painful. I had such butterflies.
2: When
7: Tune-in's how-to. A brief look at all the special functions and things you might not know we have.
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2: Line continues.

0: Carol Coveland sat behind her son during the long weeks of trial.
1: Why was it so important for you to be there?
2: He's my son. And I think any mother would do that for their child.
1: You had to listen to your son being called a philanderer, a bum, an abuser, and a killer. How did you handle that?
2: You really wanted to get up and scream at them and call them liars, but you can't.
1: One of the most explosive pieces of testimony was Deborah Oles alleging that Rod had wanted to kill you. And in grand fashion, we're talking arsenic, rat poison.
0: Rod's dad, Dave, says Deborah's claims were laughable.
3: The alleged murder plots, I think, are a farce.
0: Rod's defense attorney, Robert Gottlieb, agreed. During a testy cross-examination, he tried to poke holes in Deborah's testimony, starting with her story of those plots.
4: Were you scared?
5: Yes.
4: Did you call the police? Yes or no? Did you call the police?
5: No.
0: Gottlieb says Deborah's stories of Rod's temper didn't add up either.
6: Time and time again, when she is saying that she felt bullied by Rod, she was afraid of him, the only thing she ever says in her emails is, "I love you. Dear, I love you," over and over again.
0: Despite her denials, Gottlieb said Deborah had been crushed when the relationship ended. Her testimony, he said, was nothing more than the words of a woman scorned.
4: So is it fair to say, yes or no, you were jealous?
5: No, I was mad at him. I was mad at him for a lot of reasons.
4: And is it fair to say that you have a history and have admitted to being an habitual liar?
5: That is disgusting and false. That is not true.
0: The defense conceded Rod wasn't always a stand-up guy, but he said that didn't make him a murderer.
6: You may despise him. You may not even be able to look at him. You may want to convict him. To convict somebody of murder, there's got to be proof.
0: There was none, Gottlieb said. Zero evidence there'd been foul play. No signs of a struggle. He said Rod couldn't have slipped into Shelley's apartment and killed her, like the prosecution argued, because there was no evidence he even had a key. Remember, Rod said little Anna had let him in that morning.
7: There's been no evidence that Mr. Coveland was ever in the apartment on December 30 or December 31 before 7 a.m.
0: No evidence either, Gottlieb said, about what had caused Shelley's injuries. He suggested one explanation, the exhumation.
6: They used backhoes to exhume. They used shovels to get to the coffin.
0: Carol said there was nothing she heard in court that convinced her Shelley's death was anything but a tragic accident.
1: If you see those photos, it doesn't look like she just slipped and fell. It looks like someone did something to her.
2: Not really. If you look at her face, if she slipped and fell and hit her face into the bathtub.
1: So where did her scratches come from then? I mean, you don't get scratches falling in a bathtub.
2: It depends on what's in there, how they took her out.
8: I have no idea.

0: with a conundrum.
1: A conundrum that would never be solved, the defense argued, because of bungling by investigators.
2: And you do not have any notes for any of those interviews on December 31, correct?
3: Not that I recall, sir.
1: Investigators hadn't dusted for fingerprints or collected DNA samples. There was a long list, Gottlieb said, of what investigators hadn't done at the scene.
4: Every single viewer would know that that's not the way you investigate a suspicious scene. If there's even a remote possibility that it could be a homicide, it was disgraceful.
1: Then, in a bold move, the defense rested without calling any witnesses. After more than 8 weeks of testimony, it was up to the jury to decide, was this an accident or a cold-blooded murder?
5: How hard was it waiting for the verdict?
6: Oh my gosh, that was so painful. And I had such butterflies. Oh my gosh, that was bad.
1: They didn't have to wait long. After only a day of deliberations, the jury was back.
7: How say you, this is the first count of this indictment, charging the defendant, Roderick Covlin, with the crime of murder in the second degree. Guilty or not guilty?
8: Guilty.
7: Judge, I'll go to the second count. You want to poll the jurors?
9: Poll the jurors.
5: Guilty. I've been through a lot of trials, and I don't know that I've ever seen that much emotion from a family, and that many hugs, and that many tears. I mean, it was pretty incredible to watch your family.
10: It wasn't a moment of celebration. It was a moment of relief.
6: Right.
10: For fear of what would have been if the wrong verdict came down.
1: And outside the courthouse, family and friends gathered.
11: Finally!
1: After all this time, they felt like they could breathe again.
6: First thing I thought of was, it's justice for Shelley, and she can finally rest.
1: Deborah Oles hopes she can rest now, too. The prosecution's star witness is happy the jury believed her.
12: It was like a huge weight has been lifted off of me, and I'm finally, like, completely, you know, it's done.
5: Do you regret the day you met Rod?
12: I do. I really do.
1: One of his biggest supporters is his daughter, Anna. Both children live with Rod's parents.
5: How are the children doing?
13: They're holding it together as best they could.
1: Shelley's children are growing up without much contact with Shelley's side of the family.
5: Is there anything that you want the children to know about their mother and how you feel about them?
6: Their mother, with every breath she took and every ounce of her, she adored them.
14: That's all for now. I'm Lester Holt. Thanks for joining us.
15: Murder is so personal. She knew who was in the room with her. She trusted that person. And the saddest thing is that the last person you look at in this world is not your loved ones. It's your killer.
16: Gosh, I miss her so much.
14: Tough, tenacious, as feisty as her name, hard-driving defense attorney Chiquita Tate.
15: She would walk into a courtroom, and she looked like she owned the place.
16: She loved defending those clients. She loved law.
14: She stayed late at work to read up on a murder case. But the next murder police wound up investigating was hers.
17: She's representing some really hardened criminals. Maybe somebody had a beef with her.
18: It was personal.
14: The clues? A missing Gucci wallet. Mystery strands of hair.
19: It suggested that a female had maybe killed her, and she'd pulled the hair out.
15: Who done it? Who came up here and did it?
19: Somebody planned this murder.
20: Somebody wanted her out of the way.
15: I told her, I will make this right. I will make this right for you.
14: I'm Lester Holt, and this is Dateline. Here's Dennis Murphy with Shining Star.
21: Cajun country is where the dreadful thing happened.

0: Baton Rouge, the Louisiana state capital perched on the banks of the Mississippi. Three blocks off the river on a chilly Thursday night, a criminal defense lawyer was working late, drafting a writ for the big murder trial starting Monday. When did the killer take her? Sometime after 8 o'clock was the best guess. The news led next morning's early drive.
1: I hear on a local news station they interrupt to say that there is a downtown murder in a law office.
0: Attorney Prem Burns was on her way into work.
1: Which, of course, alerts me initially, my gosh, is it an attorney?
0: The office, now strung with yellow crime scene tape, belonged to an up-and-comer named Chiquita Tate, a local woman just a few years out of law school, but already making a name for herself in the competitive pads and helmets arena of litigation and criminal defense.
1: She had recently won a $500,000 jury verdict. That's pretty awfully good for somebody out such a short time.
0: Chiquita was one of seven, her father absent, raised by her grandma in a tired neighborhood of boarded-up houses. Smart and determined, she rose above her impoverished early years, and once her fuse was lit, she became a rocket.
1: She was talented. She had overcome so very much in a short time period. She was the star of her family.
0: Chiquita was the first in her family to go to college. Then she enrolled in hometown Southern Law School, got grabbed up by a law firm where she started clerking while studying for the bar. That's when she met legal assistant Leslie Hookfin.
2: She was just driven, wanting to get that next, I'll call it that next high. And law school was that, being a lawyer was that, and she achieved it.
3: She passed the bar on her first shot.
2: On her first shot.
0: She eagerly lapped up the hard cases, the kind that made news. Accused killers, druggies, gangbangers. She seemed at ease in the spotlight, happily talking to reporters. Chiquita was enjoying such success, she opened her own firm in a nice building a few blocks from the courts complex. Leslie Hookfin went with her.
3: What areas did she start to stake out for herself?
2: Criminal. She wanted to do criminal so bad.
0: Prem Burns watched her in action. Chiquita was one to speak her mind and dress how she wanted. In conservative lady lawyer pantsuits one day, and stilettos and spiky hair the next.
1: She would walk into a courtroom, and she looked like she owned the place.
3: You could hear her coming before you saw her,
1: You could. And we always joked because Chiquita would wear 4-inch heels and just strut in, and you knew Chiquita Tate was in the courtroom.
0: Another thing, Chiquita was all about family. She hired her sister, Danita, to help in the office. And Danita knew better than anyone that hard-driving Chiquita could be sunny one minute and a Gulf Coast storm the next.
4: She fired me, like, every week.
3: She fired you?
4: Yeah, every week. And then
3: you were her
4: night,
3: office assistant?
4: Yeah. And at night, she'll call me and say, we'll talk. And then she'll say, see you in the morning. I'm like, I thought I was fired.
0: In fact, it was a skirmish with Chiquita that sparked the interest of a young man named Greg Harris, who almost literally bumped into her while they were both cruising around town. Greg's brother Mike says it started when Greg cut Chiquita off.
5: She's in a Corvette, he's in a Mercedes. She's blowing the horn at him and, you know, oh, you don't cut me off. And so they pull up to the red light and I heard a few smiles went from him, a few smiles went from her. And after that, it's all she wrote.
0: Greg Harris was doing well as a contractor. The romance blossomed and Chiquita moved into Greg's home. A big step up from the falling down neighborhood of shotgun houses where she grew up. They got married in a small wedding with family in 2008. And a year later, Chiquita was moving into that nice new office, varnishing the bookshelves, proudly hanging out her shingle.
3: Did anybody ever worry about her and her clients? Because there were some tough hombres that she was defending.
2: There were. But I don't think that it was to the point where either she had to worry or anyone else had to worry.
0: On February 19th, 2009, Chiquita was working hard, prepping her defense in a double homicide case. She told Lessie she had to work late, just a couple of hours. But Chiquita never returned home that night. Her husband Greg called her office repeatedly but got no answer. Around dawn, he drove down to the office, troubled, he'd say later, to see his wife's Hummer parked where she'd left it. He couldn't get in the locked building, so he called 911.
6: My wife, she was working late last night, but I can't get inside the building. I need a cop over here quick.
0: Greg suddenly spotted a patrol car and flagged it down. An office worker let the policeman in the building while Greg called his sister-in-law, Danita, sounding frantic.
4: It's like, the Hummer is still parked here and they won't let me in the office.
0: Once upstairs, it took only a glance for the patrol officer to declare Chiquita's office a crime scene. A bad one. The shining starlight of Chiquita Tate had been cruelly extinguished. By whom? And for what reason?
7: When we come back, the first clues.
1: No blood in the elevator, no blood in the lobby. Her left hand was opened. There was a piece of hair in it. I was like, oh my Lord.
7: When Dateline continues.

0: As the sun was coming up over the Mississippi that cold February morning, the family and friends of Chiquita Tate were converging on the street below her office.
1: So I tried to run in the office and the police grabbed me. They was like, ma'am, you can't go in there. I say, that's my sister in there.
0: Just like Danita, Chiquita's legal assistant, Leslie Hookfin, was stopped on the street outside by an officer.
2: And he saw me coming, so he came toward me and grabbed me pretty much to hold me up because I was going down. And that's when he told me she was dead.
0: Chiquita's loved ones were huddled together when veteran homicide detectives Chris Johnson and Elvin Howard rolled up to the scene.
3: So the responding officers told you that's the husband over there, but he's on the edge of things for you. You haven't approached him yet.
4: That's correct. He was upset to the point where Uniform Patrol had to put him in the back of the unit.
3: So do you go up at that point?
4: No, at that time, we try to gather as much information as possible.
0: The detectives began their standard investigative ritual, putting together a timeline of the victim's last day. Assistant Leslie Hookfin knew some of it.
3: So that Thursday, how does that fit in your recollection? What was that day like?
2: Pretty regular day.
0: Chiquita had gone to court and that very day talked to reporters about her latest case.
5: Under the statute is the question that I would like the appellate court to review.
0: After a quick chat, she headed back to her office where workers were refinishing a bookcase. Leslie left at her regular time, about 5:30, and she remembers being concerned about the smell of varnish.
2: I said, Keita, don't stay in here too late because the smell was just overpowering. She says, Les, I'm not going to stay in here late. I'm just going to read this.
0: But she did stay late. Chiquita's husband, Greg, told police his wife called him around 7 or so and asked him to please bring her something to eat. So he set out from their home in Baker about 25 minutes away.
6: Then he said he went to McDonald's in Baker and got some hamburgers and fries and brought it to Chiquita in her office. Chiquita met him downstairs, according to Greg, and led him into the building because at 5:30 in the evening until 7:30 the next morning, the building is locked.
3: And unless you have a swipe card, you can't get access?
0: Greg told the cops he encountered a number of tenants in the building working late that night. He remembered running downstairs on a small errand for his wife.
4: Chiquita had a client that was coming over to pick up some money, so he went downstairs to pay this client and pick up some paperwork from this person for Chiquita.
0: Greg said Chiquita had more work to do and yet another client to see. So he said he took off for home. It was sometime around 8:30. What happened next was a bloody mystery. It would be up to the detectives and also Prem Burns to figure out. The attorney hearing the awful news on her car radio that morning, the one who got such a kick out of Chiquita in court, was in fact a legendary Baton Rouge prosecutor.
7: My boss, the district attorney, was out there. There were so many police officers there. The crime scene van was there. And so I went into that and immediately said to my boss, I want this case.
0: Prem insisted, as she always does, on viewing the crime scene. As she entered the office, she noticed Chiquita had been fixing things up.
7: But then when you proceeded into the next room where her body was, I was like, oh my Lord. She was butchered. She was butchered. She was laying on the floor. She had little slipper socks on her feet, the way all of us would be if we stay after work. We're not going to keep our heels on. She basically had a law book that I think she had been reading that was in her hands at the time the attack began.
0: Chiquita had been stabbed 43 times. The attack was brutal and messy, the blood-stained wall suggesting a fight to the death.
3: Did you have a murder weapon?
4: No, sir.
3: Did you get lucky with a footprint or a partial print or anything in blood, anything like
6: no,
3: that?
6: No, we did not get lucky with a footprint.
7: No blood in the elevator, no blood in the lobby, no blood on the buttons.
0: The killer had improbably vanished without leaving a trail, and at first glance, hadn't taken anything either.
3: Had the office been trashed? Had anybody been looking through files or something like
6: no,
3: that?
6: No, we didn't see that.
4: She had expensive jewelry still on her hands. She had earrings in her ear.
3: This is starting to tell you some stuff about the nature of this killing, huh?
4: That's correct.
0: It didn't look like a robbery. However, as crime scene techs processed the scene, the investigators realized Chiquita's wallet was missing from her purse. And there, in the victim's hand, what looked like a major clue.
7: And her left hand was opened. There was a piece of hair in it, not actually 91 strands of hair in it, and her right arm was over her head, and she just died like that.
0: Had she pulled it from her killer's head? The hair was long, had the killer been a woman.
3: What were your theories? What do you think had happened?
2: I did not come to any conclusions because I couldn't think of a soul who would have wanted her dead.
0: Chiquita's father-in-law, Silver Ray Harris, admired her courage, but wondered about the kind of clients who came with her line of work.
8: Being a criminal lawyer, that's what you deal with, criminals. So you have to accept a degree of bad people. They come
3: looking
8: for her.
3: She had some of the toughest of the tough, huh?
8: That's what I hear, that she would, if you went to her, she'd try to help you.
3: Could have been an unhappy client, someone who didn't like the results they got from her.
7: Could have been, or could have been a member of the victim's family.
0: The list of potential suspects could be as long as her client list. Yet, Chiquita's brother-in-law says he can't understand how anyone could do such a thing.
9: Heartless. Completely. To do her that way. When I get on my knees at night, I pray he'll get justice.
0: Police were confident they would get their man or woman. And something up a street pole gave them hope. Outside Chiquita's office were city surveillance cameras and traffic cams. Did one of several cameras see someone enter after Greg left? There may not have been a trail of blood, but with a little luck, those cameras just might give them a portrait of their killer or killers, suitable for framing.
10: Coming up,
4: she sees the wallet on the side of the road.
10: The missing wallet and that mystery clump of hair. What might it reveal?
7: If you're in a fight and pull someone's hair out, you're going to find root hairs.
3: So the scenario that occurs to me is this is a woman that's in this assault.
7: Exactly.
10: Welcome back to Yeah, That's a Pepper Thing. First up, we've got Harrison wrapping his Dr. Pepper in a tiny quilt so it feels at home. Oh, how tender. That's a Pepper Thing. And over to Becca, who's whispering affirmations to her can.
11: You're sweet. 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
10: She swears it makes it taste better. It's not a science thing, but it's a Pepper Thing. Why do they all do it? 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
10: Welcome back to Yeah, That's a Pepper Thing. 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
0: Chiquita Tate's vicious killing, stabbed and slashed dozens of times, had shaken her friends and family to their very roots. And as an officer of the courts, it was also an attack on Baton Rouge's criminal justice system family. The heat was on Detectives Johnson and Howard to find the killer.
3: You're looking at the poles around here. What was that, Chris?
6: Yeah, but crime cameras. We know that most of Baton Rouge have crime cameras down here at several locations. And across from the office is a crime camera right there on the pole.
4: We also have traffic cameras that are on each signal light.
3: Oh, yeah.
4: There are some right here. Yeah, that's correct.
3: So you could get really lucky, maybe.
6: Yeah, hopefully. We thought we would be.
3: Get the perpetrator coming or going, huh?
4: That's correct.
0: This camera, about a block away from Chiquita's office, was working fine. It showed a quiet street the night of the killing, normal activity. What they really wanted was the shot from this camera, which swept right past Chiquita's office door. But bad luck. A recent storm had knocked it out.
6: The camera in front of the office was not working properly that particular night.
0: So no picture of a suspect. This wasn't going to be an open-shut solve. But there was evidence to work with. The crime scene technicians had taken scrapings from under Chiquita's fingernails and sent them off for lab analysis. Had she scratched DNA material from her killer? They'd have to wait on findings. And likewise, the clump of hair found in Chiquita's hand, did it contain DNA identifying the killer?
7: If you're in a fight and pull someone's hair out, you're going to find root hairs, hair balls.
0: But the lab work was back on the hair sample. There were no roots on those strands, but the hair had come from a woman's hair extension or weave.
3: So the scenario that occurs to me is this is a woman that's in this assault.
7: Exactly.
3: Two women are fighting, and
7: exactly.
3: She's gotten a bit of this weave and
7: exactly.
3: Yanked it.
0: The theory of two women in a death struggle didn't make sense to the cops. The attack seemed too violent, too overwhelming. But with homicides, you never know. In the early hours of the investigation, though, they did catch a major break. A report had come into dispatch. A woman driving through a high-crime area known as Gardier Lane called police to say she'd found a wallet, and it belonged to Chiquita Tate.
4: She's driving down Gardier Lane, and she sees the wallet on the side of the road.
0: Amazingly enough, the finder of the wallet knew Chiquita. The young attorney had given a speech at her daughter's school and made quite an impression.
4: That prompted her to call the police and advise us that she located his wallet.
0: And unexpectedly, for a wallet taken from a victim's purse and then tossed, Chiquita's ID and her credit cards were all inside, which got investigators thinking. Maybe the killer planted the wallet there, hoping some street person would find it and stumble right into a homicide investigation.
7: When you take a nice Gucci wallet loaded with credit cards to Gardier Lane and leave it in the streets, somebody's going to pick it up and start going to the mall, spending some of those credit cards, and the first thing that's going to happen is that the police are going to have a film of the transaction and go to that person and say, you killed Chiquita Tate.
3: There's our suspect.
7: Absolutely.
0: So this killer unknown started taking on some traits in the detectives' minds. The person was good or lucky enough to get out of the office building without leaving a trail of blood. And after what had to have been a frenzied attack, still had the composure to think up the red herring of the tossed wallet. The killer looked like a cool customer, perhaps a professional. As the cops went down the list of dubious characters on our client roster, they looked closely at two men who had been accused of killing a man and his 17-year-old son. Possible suspects?
4: One of them actually was in jail at the time of the homicide. It just was very unlikely that someone who she worked so hard for would kill her.
0: A few of the people on Chiquita's client list were incarcerated at the time of her killing. Others had alibis. But she also had clients who were free to come and go. Did one of them have an appointment?
3: Was there anybody due to come in that evening?
2: No, not after hours.
3: After hours?
2: No, that would have been very unusual, and I would have known.
0: A mystery client with the worst of grudges? A woman unknown? Only theories, until the cops play poker with a witness and hit the jackpot when they're only holding a pair of deuces.
10: Coming up, two new clues, a revealing recording, and a revealing phone call with a jaw-dropping tip for police.
7: This is a voice saying, I think I know who may have killed Chiquita.
10: When Dateline continues.
0: There's a concept in police work called victimology. the detectives probe the backstory of someone's life to understand what made them tick. In Chiquita's case, they found for sure a woman loved, respected, and admired. But they also learned she had a capital T temper.
2: She was extremely aggressive.
15: To the point of being irritating, or?
2: To some, and to some extent.
0: Had she pushed someone too hard or too far? As detectives ran through the evidence, they'd of course been talking to the husband, Greg Harris, right from the start.
3: Greg, meanwhile, was being very helpful with investigators. He hadn't lawyered up. He's telling them the story of his night. Here's the keys to my vehicle. Take a look. If you want to go to the house, check it out.
7: Yes, absolutely.
3: I'm with you.
0: And they conducted those searches because spouses, no matter how cooperative, are always suspects. And what crime scene investigators found when they pored over Greg and Chiquita's house was, well, at first glance, not much. No weapons, certainly. No blood-soaked clothes. They took DNA swabs and bagged various items for lab analysis. And then in a closet, they found a really oddball souvenir. An audio recording made by Greg of him and Chiquita engaged in a screaming match. This sounded like a couple splitting the sheets, divvying up the household goods. Danita was aware that her sister Chiquita was unhappy, but realistically, she didn't think her strong-willed sister would ever be happy in a marriage.
1: You know, in a relationship, you have to compromise. I don't think she was willing to do it. It's her way or no way.
0: Danita says her tempestuous sister was always threatening to storm out of the marriage, right up to her last day.
1: And that morning of February the 19th, she called me and she said, "Dee, I just can't do the marriage thing anymore."
0: Greg's parents, Silver Ray Harris and Joycey Henderson, believe the couple had just hit a rough patch.
8: I think it had to do with her not being home very often. She would take cases that would take her to New Orleans, and she'd work on cases to late up into the night.
3: Too much career going on for her. Huh?
8: Yeah, and no time for him. And I think he wanted more time.
0: But in the early hours of the investigation, detectives learned the fight recorded at the couple's home wasn't an isolated incident. Their files showed that a 911 domestic call brought police to Greg and Chiquita's house 2 months before they got married.
3: What was that all about?
4: Police were called out because Chiquita accused Greg of hitting her. From what we understand, a charge was filed against both of them.
0: So, with that in mind, when Greg sat down with investigators, the conversation became contentious, even combative.
16: I love my wife. We was trying to make this relationship happen.
4: You were trying to make the relationship
16: happen? No, we both were.
0: They'd had problems, he admitted, but said he wasn't violent with Chiquita. The detectives told Greg what they'd picked up on, that Chiquita was leaving the marriage. Wrong, countered the husband.
16: She was still living with me. You go to my house, it ain't no clothes packed.
4: Yeah.
16: Well, if she was leaving, why she asked me to come over there and help her? When we were still going to the movies, doing everything else.
0: They reviewed Greg's timeline the night of the killing, how he brought his wife dinner and left her still working at the office sometime around 8:30.
4: Where did you go?
16: Where did I go? I went home.
4: Straight home?
16: I went straight home.
4: Which path you took home?
16: I got on the interstate.
0: That's when police, clearly suspicious of Greg, used a ploy to smoke him out, to catch him in a lie if he were in fact lying.
17: According to the cameras, that's not the path in which you've taken last night.
4: And we convinced him that we had cameras up, which we do have cameras up. We convinced him that we can track his cell phone.
3: In fact, did you have anything like that?
6: No, we did not. We just bluffing him.
4: You know, we do phone records. Your phone records, her phone records. They tell us every tower that you hit. When you make a phone call?
16: That's fine.
0: And so, with Greg thinking the cops knew his every move, they confronted him with an important question about the place where Chiquita's wallet had already been found.
4: When the last time you've been on Guardia Lane?
16: Guardia Lane? I went through Guardia Lane last night.
4: Really?
16: Yes.
4: What time you went through Guardia Lane?
16: I don't know what time it was.
4: Approximately.
3: What's he say he's doing there?
4: He said he went to buy steroids. He's a big guy and he lifts weights, and he said that's where his steroid dealer lived.
3: Little street transaction.
6: Right.
0: Whatever the explanation, Greg Harris had put himself in the neighborhood where the wallet had been tossed. For the cops, it was a gotcha moment.
3: And while they had no evidence, no DNA, no forensics that connected him to the killing, they did have some leverage, that old domestic dispute call. Though she and Greg were charged, only the charge against Chiquita was dropped.
4: Why are you the only one that had a warrant?
16: All this was supposed to have been dismissed. Now, other than this, I don't know anything about it. I never hit this girl a day in my life.
3: So, using a year-and-a-half-old warrant, unrelated to the death of Chiquita Tate, the police put Greg in custody for a few days.
18: So they could put him on ice, huh?
7: Absolutely, while the forensics were being tested from the crime scene.
3: But then, seemingly out of the blue, came a strange tip from an anonymous caller.
7: Saying, you need to look into this angle, because I think I know who may have killed Chiquita.
18: This is a voice on the phone.
7: This is a voice on the phone. And it's like, you need to look into it. She was involved in a lesbian love triangle.
3: Did that explain the clump of hair? The impassioned, intimate killing? The investigation was charging off in a wholly new direction.
10: Coming up.
2: I knew the two ladies.
10: Two new suspects? Exactly what would police find? And Chiquita's husband, Greg, was he in danger?
8: Someone came up to his bedroom window at about 3:40 in the morning and shoots in the window.
10: When Dateline...
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1: Just as investigators were zeroing in on the husband, Greg Harris, they got a tip that brought them back to Chiquita Tate's list of clients. But it wasn't about any of the career criminals on her roster. The tip concerned two female clients, a same-sex couple that Chiquita had been helping with an adoption case. The anonymous caller suggested their lawyer-client relationship was more than that.
2: A female said that it was two women that Chiquita had a love triangle. She even gave the two suspects' name as well. She indicated that one suspect had scratches on their body.
3: Well, that would explain the crime of passion, which you think is a signature here.
2: Yes,
3: and also maybe why there's hair in the palm of her hand.
4: That's correct.
3: Some sort of a tussle.
4: Yes.
3: That goes a long way towards explaining a lot of it. There's some sort of a romantic relationship here that's gone wrong.
1: Police confirmed the names of the two women on Chiquita's client list and then paid each a call.
2: We had to investigate and contact both individuals and got statements from them.
1: The detectives told the prosecutor that both women insisted Chiquita wasn't their lover, just a good attorney.
5: We loved her work. She was a friend, but that's where it ended.
1: Still, the detectives took a closer look at the couple.
2: We didn't see any scratches on their arms. We also realized one of the suspects had braids and not weave in her hair.
1: What's more, police say that both women had alibis. Legal assistant Leslie Hookfin was sure the secret love triangle was nonsense.
6: I knew about the adoption, I knew the clients, and everything was going well.
3: Is there any way you can see that that's somehow involved with Chiquita's being butchered?
6: No.
1: So the investigators put the tip in their back files and proceeded to check out the tipster. They traced her call to a town in Texas. They even drove there and, after questioning a few locals, managed to reach a woman by phone with an oddly familiar voice.
4: I immediately recognized her as the voice that I heard that had called the office that time. I asked her, how did she know Chiquita Tate? And she said, well, Chiquita Tate used to be married to my brother.
3: This was Greg Harris's sister.
4: That's correct, Greg Harris's sister.
1: So the tip that sent detectives off to Texas had led them right back to Greg, the husband. Was Greg, or maybe his sister, trying to plant a false lead? Prem Burns added that to her list of concerns about Greg Harris. She was also discovering that Greg had a bad history with some of the women in his life. Her investigators found Greg had control issues and a temper, according to Chiquita's family members and some old girlfriends.
5: He just wanted them within his eyesight and within his control.
1: She also learned that Chiquita had taken out a lease on an apartment. She hadn't yet moved into her new place, but Prem Burns believes Chiquita was indeed going to divorce Greg, which meant he had lost control of her.
5: And I believe that's what happened with Chiquita, is that he was not going to let her.
3: Nobody leaves me, huh?
5: Nobody leaves Greg Harris unless Greg Harris throws them out of the house onto the front lawn.
1: Greg's brother Mike doesn't believe it for a second. His brother, he says, wasn't violent. And what's more, he says Greg and Chiquita were working it out.
7: We all go through bumps. But there's also a phase called reconciliation and healing, you know, and that's what they had.
1: And as for that tip about the same-sex couple, Greg's father, Silver Ray, says his daughter wasn't trying to throw off the cops. The female love triangle was a legitimate concern of his.
8: She got that strictly from me, which I got it from another attorney. And we just wanted to look at all the options to make sure that all the bases were covered. We wanted to look at these two women.
3: Did you encourage her to call the cops?
8: I didn't encourage her. She did it on her own. But it wasn't nothing to throw the cops off. If you're investigating, you got to look at all the angles.
1: In fact, Greg's father and mother Joycey and brother Mike say they couldn't believe that police even suspected Greg, not the Greg they knew.
9: My Greg was the son that helped raise his brothers. He made sure that they were fed when I worked. He made sure when they came home, they did their homework.
7: You have people you want to grow up to be like. My motto was my older brother. I wouldn't be the person I am today if it wasn't for him.
1: Even Chiquita's sister could not imagine Greg as the killer.
3: Can you see him in that office?
10: No.
3: In a rage, slashing your sister?
10: No.
3: Fight that's moving from here to there?
10: No. No, I can't even picture it.
1: Greg's parents and his brother believe that whoever killed Chiquita also wanted Greg dead. They recount an incident that happened after Greg was released from custody. Shots were fired into his home.
8: Someone came up to his bedroom window at about 3:40 in the morning and shoots in the bedroom window 5 times with a 10-millimeter gun.
3: Oh.
8: Hoping that he was in the bed. Just what happened, Greg fell asleep on the sofa. God saved him. He was not in the bed.
1: Greg's family, convinced he was innocent, became only more so when they heard this. Scrapings from under Chiquita's nails showed DNA not only from Greg, but from someone else as well, an unknown male. What could that mean?
11: Coming up.
12: If Greg Harris had done this, you would have found an enormous amount of blood, and that just wasn't the case.
11: Another DNA surprise is coming. And in court, a surprise from the jury, too.
13: I just about passed out.
11: When David...
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0: the case against him. Greg Harris was the last person known to have seen Chiquita alive. His marriage to Chiquita had been volatile, and he put himself near the street where Chiquita's stolen wallet was tossed. But what galvanized this case for the prosecutor was a pair of sunglasses discovered in Greg Harris's car.
1: The glasses are under the seat.
2: Is there blood evidence on them?
1: There absolutely was. There was a combination of his blood and her blood on the left lens. When I was told that there is their blood mixed on this left lens and the right arm of those glasses, I said, I don't need anything more.
0: On March 16, 2009, Greg Harris was charged with second-degree murder. He went on trial 2 years after Chiquita's death in March of 2011. The prosecution set out to prove that Greg killed Chiquita because she was going to leave him. Former girlfriends testified that Greg had a Jekyll and Hyde personality. Sweet when he was courting, volatile and controlling once he won them over.
3: He would hit them. He would fight with these girls. As long as he could control them, he was fine.
0: Prosecutors played the 911 tape from that domestic abuse call. While both Chiquita and Greg were charged, the call didn't sound as though they were locked in a fair fight.
4: He grabbed my finger and I threw it at him. And then he choked me. And I couldn't move.
0: And the prosecution argued Greg had another motive, money.
1: The night the murder happened, he called his boss and said, I need to get an advance or a loan on my 401k. And his boss said, you know, I can't do it. I'm sorry, Greg.
0: But as Prem Burns told the jury, Greg could get about $60,000 in insurance if Chiquita were to die.
5: I think money was motivation, but more so I think Chiquita had planned to leave Greg. And that's one thing Greg could not accept.
0: The prosecution told the jury Greg may have been angry, but he was also cool and calculating, planning both the crime and a cover-up. Case in point, those long hairs that suggested a female killer. The state argued Greg brought the hair to the crime scene and then planted it.
1: Her hand was not like clenching it as if she died that way. It was actually strewn as if somebody had taken it and just weaved it through her hand.
0: It was a ploy, said the prosecution, designed to throw off the cops. Just like the tossed and found wallet from Gardier Lane, where Greg eventually admitted he went the night of the killing.
6: Gardier Lane? I went to Gardier Lane last night.
0: Misdirection, according to the prosecutor, was Greg's M.O. She even suspects he fired those shots into his own bedroom to make it look as though the killer was still at large.
1: It was kind of like, gee, let me call and say that there's a lesbian love triangle. Let me plant the hair. It's like, let me just go one step further.
0: And of course, there was the blood evidence. Prosecutors presented more than the bloodstained glasses. A lab analysis revealed there were dots of blood throughout Greg and Chiquita's house. There was a significant bloodstain on a Clorox bottle.
1: The Clorox bottle was out up on the sink, and it had blood visible to the eyes.
0: Prosecutors say that stain contained Chiquita's and Greg's DNA.
2: What makes sense to you?
7: What makes sense to me is that Greg Harris had no reason to want to kill Chiquita Tate. Zero whatsoever.
0: Lance Unglesby was on the defense team, and he argued there wasn't nearly enough evidence to convict Greg Harris. Nothing put him at the site of the killing. The alleged motive was weak, and the blood evidence paltry.
7: Our theory was very clear. If Greg Harris had done this, you would have found an enormous amount of blood in that Mercedes and on his clothes and at the house in Baker, and that just wasn't the case.
2: Lance, out at the house, they're very curious about this Clorox bottle, where again they think they see commingled blood. What about that? That's a problem for you.
7: Well, practically it's not a problem. In the normal course of living, a little blood on a Clorox bottle is really not that big a deal. Chiquita lived there. Of course her DNA would be on that bottle.
0: As for the hair that the prosecution said was planted, the defense argued that was just an unproven theory. Those two female clients may not have been involved, but the long strands suggest another woman may have been there.
7: It suggested that a female had maybe killed her, and that in the middle of the fight, she'd pulled the hair out. Between that and the amount of cleanup that would have been required, we always believed two people were involved in this murder.
0: And as for that visit to Gardier Lane, The defense lawyer says Greg was reluctant to admit it, but not because he had tossed the wallet.
7: Well, because he was buying steroids. He was discussing buying steroids, which is illegal.
0: Kill her for the insurance? The defense said, no way.
7: He had too much going for him. We did not buy into the prosecutor's theory that he would do it because he was in some financial stress. We didn't believe and buy into that for a minute.
0: The defense argued cops didn't look hard enough at the list of scary clients who may have wanted Chiquita dead, and that unknown male DNA under her fingernails, the source, still unknown.
7: We believe that there was just more to this than was being presented to that jury.
0: The trial lasted 16 days, and then the jurors were given their instructions. After listening to the evidence, Danita was torn, and she remembers how she felt when after 3.5 hours of deliberation, the jury announced it had a verdict.
2: Now take me right through your mind and your stomach as you're walking back into the courtroom.
8: Shaking, barely can stand on my feet. And we holding hands, walking back in there.
0: Did they see Greg as a stone killer capable of premeditated murder? Or an innocent, grieving husband? The answer is neither. The verdict they reached was something in between. Guilty of manslaughter, a lesser charge, which the judge allowed them to consider. The prosecutor was flabbergasted.
1: I just about passed out, and so did the defense attorney. Nobody argued manslaughter.
0: She wanted to know why the jury rejected her argument of premeditated murder.
1: I went back and talked to the jury, and they said, well, you know what we think? We think something just went on up there that got out of hand.
0: The judge had a lot of latitude in imposing the sentence. Manslaughter could carry anywhere from a few months to 40 years in prison.
2: A lesser conviction or lesser charge, but the judge threw the metaphorical book at him.
1: She did.
2: 40 years without the possibility of parole.
1: Correct.
0: The maximum sentence. In 2012, an appeals court upheld Greg Harris's conviction, but amended his sentence to 40 years with the possibility of parole. Then in 2015, Greg began working with a different lawyer to get his conviction reversed. He argued that the judge should never have presided. Before trial, Judge Trudy White disclosed that she knew the victim and that Chiquita had been her law clerk. The defense didn't object.
2: Should you have gotten her recused?
7: Absolutely.
2: Was that a trial error?
7: No, she was a very fair judge.
0: But Greg's lawyer, Rick Gallo, said the judge did not disclose everything about their relationship.
9: We discovered that Chiquita, the victim, had actually represented Judge White in a civil lawsuit.
0: Judge White did not respond to our request for a comment. Greg's attorney also said the Harris family received letters after the trial claiming someone else killed Chiquita because she knew too much about something. But the cops will tell you that every lead they chased down brought them back to one man, someone who robbed a family of its shining young star. In April 2016, a Louisiana district court denied Greg Harris's petition for a new trial.
2: So it's been years now. Leslie, do you miss her?
10: Oh, I miss her so much. Everything. I miss it all.
0: Baton Rouge. The river rolls on. But without that fiery young lawyer who'd come so far, so fast.
11: That's all for now. I'm Lester Holt. Thanks for joining us.
12: Michael George fell prey to the two issues most known to common man, sex and money.
11: Fun place, a comic book store, but not that night.
13: They said, you can't go through. Somebody was killed.
11: She was a young wife and mother, minding the store for her husband. Was it robbery, revenge, or something else?
14: We might want to look at his relationship with his employee named Renee.
2: A little cozy. Check it out.
14: Yes.
11: Years passed without an arrest, but for one determined prosecutor, this cold case was personal.
15: That was the case that was unsolved for my old man, for my dad.
11: The clues? That lover's triangle. Cash and a bearded lady.
16: He said it looked like a woman in a fake beard, a really thin guy.
11: It's a mystery with so many head-snapping turns. It took two trials.
15: You wait 18 years for justice, only to have the carpet pulled out from under you.
11: To uncover the truth.
17: We have a verdict.
11: But was it the truth?
18: An adulterer is a person who's done evil things, but that does not make him a murderer.
11: I'm Lester Holt, and this is Dateline. Here's Dennis Murphy.
19: Well,
13: I looked at him and I said, hey, let's go down to the comic book store and help Barb with the party. We pulled up at the party. The police stopped us. I knew immediately all the crime scene tape was there, and they said, you can't go through. We're investigating a homicide. We're investigating the comic book store.
0: The comic book store was a mom-and-pop shop in a strip mall outside Detroit. Out front by the register, bins of the fantasy big guys, Spidey, Hulk, X-Men. But in the storage space in back was an ugly reality. One of the shop owners, the woman, was on the floor with a life draining out of her. Customers had found her.
17: Most of the time we were there on Friday nights.
0: It was July of 1990, a Friday the 13th, when Tom and Lenora Ward stopped by the comic book shop before going out to dinner. They liked buying from the woman there, Barb.
17: She knew our names. Immediately when we would walk in, she would light up with a smile. Many times she would actually come around the counter to greet us.
0: But not on this summer evening. It was just after 6 o'clock. Tom and Lenora had picked out a comic, but there was no one behind the counter to take their money. Not Barb or her husband Michael, the co-owner.
19: It wasn't uncommon that someone wouldn't be at the cash register. But this was a longer than normal time, so we thought we would stick around just to make sure, you know, because we liked her.
0: Some teenage customers were also in the shop browsing, and they too were itchy to pay and go. They were the first ones to peek into the back room and see Barb sprawled.
17: Cried out, there's somebody back here. And at that time, Tom and I rushed to the back storage area and found Barb on the floor.
19: We thought she perhaps had fallen backwards and hit her head.
17: I noticed that she was blue around her mouth. Her pupils were dilated and big. And I could not find a pulse.
0: Lenora, the customer, happened to be a nurse and took charge. She noticed only a small amount of blood and concluded that Barb had suffered a heart attack or a seizure. She told her husband to call 911 while she began administering CPR.
17: I had never done CPR on someone that I knew and loved. It was, please God, let this be okay. She's a mother.
0: As the ambulance rushed Barb to the hospital, Lenora Ward felt she'd done her professional best, but she wasn't at all sure her prayers would be answered.
17: I knew that she was medically in dire straits.
0: The woman rushed into the emergency room that evening was 32-year-old Barbara George. She was a little heavy, but physically fit, an enthusiastic softball and volleyball player. Doctors and nurses began working feverishly to get a pulse, thumping the woman's chest in rapid bursts. One ER nurse was Chris Kehoe.
20: If you can give 100 compressions per minute to that patient, the better the chance of reviving the heart.
0: But after 15 minutes, it was all over. A doctor pronounced Barb George, the mother of two, dead. It fell to Nurse Kehoe to clean up the body for the family to view. That's when she saw it.
20: When we were straightening up her hair, we noticed some blood on the top of her head. I noticed that there was a small hole. My first thought as a nurse was that it had to be a bullet hole there.
0: Imagine that. Barbara George, the nice lady behind the counter, shot to death.
17: We were shocked. Shot in the head, it didn't seem like it could happen to such a good person.
0: Back at the comic book shop, friends and family continued to arrive for what was supposed to be a surprise birthday party that night for Michael George, Barb's husband. What a pleasant night it should have been, with toasts, the singing of Happy Birthday, and all the superheroes from his beloved Marvel and Action Comics looking on. All those guests now stunned to find the party turned into a crime scene. And Barb, the hostess, dead.
11: When we return, what could be two key clues to solving the mystery. Right after the murder, witnesses reported seeing a speeding car and a man waiting outside the comic book shop.
19: He had on kind of a dark outfit for that time of the year, a Greek fisherman's cap. That's how I would describe it.
11: When Dateline continues.
0: Their hole-in-the-wall shop, Comics World, had been Barb and Michael George's just-go-for-it passion. He'd collected thousands of comics over the years, and he liked superheroes' adventures way more than he liked selling insurance. So, with some help from Barb's parents, they took the jump and opened their little shop in a Clinton Township, Michigan strip mall in the winter of 1988. Joe Covina is Barb's brother. When we met Joe, he earned a living by removing dents and dings from cars. But back in 1990, he was the kid brother who looked up to his sister, admired her on the softball field where she was a standout.
3: I used to go to her games. I remember going to the tournaments with the family. You know, she was your typical older sister. She was always there to help you.
0: Barb had been brought up in a traditional Polish Catholic family, and when she found her man, Michael George, marriage became the organizing principle of her life.
21: Was she a happy bride?
3: Very happy, yeah. She couldn't wait.
0: And when children came along, two girls, Barbara George seemed complete.
3: Her kids were her pride and joy, and I think that was everything to her.
0: The night of Friday the 13th, Brother Joe and his then-girlfriend, now Mary Shamo, drove over to the comic shop for what was to be a celebration, Barb's surprise birthday party in the store for Michael. He was turning 30. Michael's mother was going to keep the two kids at her house for the weekend, while Barb and Michael took off after the party for a cozy couple of days at a lodge.
21: So that would have been a Friday night, and it was going to be a romantic weekend.
3: Right.
0: A weekend not meant to be. Because by the time Joe and Mary got to the comic book store just before 9 o'clock, there was confusion. Cop cars.
13: We pulled up, and Joe rolled in the window. The police stopped us, and they said, "You can't go through. We're investigating a homicide. Somebody was killed."
3: I immediately thought Mike, because I thought no one hated my sister. Absolutely nobody.
0: But the victim wasn't Mike. It was Joe's sister. And it was up to Detective Sergeant Donald Steckman to make sense of the senseless. He'd been the investigator on duty when the hospital called that they'd had a woman come in with a single gunshot to the head.
14: So now we had a full-blown homicide.
21: You know it's going to be a long night.
14: Yes.
0: As the detective's team scoured the strip mall dumpsters for maybe a tossed weapon, clothing, something, he turned over the few facts he had so far. A woman with children gunned down execution style in the back of a little comic book store. Police interviewed merchants and customers at the mall. Had anyone seen anything out of the ordinary? It turned out Tom and Lenora Ward did. The couple who'd given Barb first aid had picked up on something when they first arrived that evening. A speeding car in front of the comic book shop.

0: Barbara George had been found just inside the back room. On the far wall was a locked door that led to the alley in the rear.
1: Now inside the comics corner.
0: Crime scene techs began videotaping the crime scene.
1: So the cash register?
0: There was $750 still in the cash register, untouched. In a glass case just behind the till, a wall of collectible vintage comics, the good stuff. They hadn't been ransacked. In the storage area, some bins had been toppled over, but the EMTs might have done that as they rushed in to assist Barb George as she lay on the floor. More than $400 would be found in her pockets. The good jewelry she was wearing wasn't taken. Later, the medical examiner determined that the shop owner had been shot from above, the bullet entering almost the very top of the skull, indicating she'd been crouching. Another bullet had been fired first, police believed. It missed and went through a swimsuit calendar on the wall and into the empty shop on the other side of the sheetrock. If it was a robbery at the comic book store, it was an unusual one. Just after 8 o'clock, Detective Steckman was told that the husband of the victim had just arrived.
2: He identified himself and he said, "What's going on?" We said, "Well, there's been an incident here and we're sorry to tell you, but your wife has been injured."
3: Injured,
2: I told her,
3: not
2: yes.
3: Dead.
2: We never told him what happened to her.
3: He doesn't know what has happened to his wife.
2: To our knowledge, he had no idea what was going on. I said, "Well, you need to go over to the hospital because your wife is really seriously injured."
0: At the hospital, Michael George was informed that his wife had died of a gunshot wound to the head. A few minutes later, Mary and his brother-in-law, Joe, came rushing in. The girlfriend was undone by the awful news.
4: I'm blown away. I'm shocked. I wasn't even related to her, and I was devastated, and I was crying, and I was upset.
0: But there was someone who didn't seem as upset as Mary was, the new widower, Michael George. Why was she so suspicious of the comic book man?
5: Coming up, an untroubled husband with a very troubled marriage.
2: We started receiving phone calls. We might want to look at his relationship with his employee named Renee.
3: A little cozy, check it out.
2: Yes.
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0: Barbara George had been shot to death in the storage room of the comic book shop she owned with her husband, Michael. 6 hours after her murder, Michael George had returned from the hospital to show the chief detective, Sergeant Steckman, around what was now a crime scene. The back room where Barb was shot was also where Michael said a robbery must have happened. He noticed 2 important white boxes were gone.
2: As soon as he walked in the back room, he looked and said there were 2 cardboard boxes full of very expensive comic books missing.
3: So he's saying I had some expensive.

0: stuff
1: two
0: back
1: boxes
0: here?
1: Of comic books.
0: And it's gone.
1: And they're gone.
2: Michael George made a written list of stolen comics from the white boxes and estimated their value at $12,600. He'd later file an insurance claim for vintage editions of Spider-Man, Green Lantern, and Iron Man, to name just a few.
0: So he's talking about robbery is his likely
1: scenario. His whole scenario was it had to be robbery.
2: At the comic book shop, Michael George told the detective he had no idea what had happened to his wife. He said he'd last seen her a little after 4 o'clock when she'd relieved him behind the counter. He said he took their two kids over to his mom's and remained there, napping on her couch, until a little before 8 o'clock when he returned to the comic book store. Detective Steckman asked Michael George the questions that a cop would when the wife has just been murdered.
1: Let's get to all this up straight. Were there any girlfriends? No. Were you having any affairs? No. Any problems with your marriage? No. Everything was fine.
2: At the funeral, days later, Mary Shammo, the girlfriend of Barb's brother, couldn't make out what he was feeling because his eyes were concealed behind dark, dark sunglasses.
3: Like something that a blind person would wear, something you see Stevie Wonder wear.
2: And Mary sensed that Michael was acting strange, even goofy, only increased after a visit to the trailer park home where Michael George and Barbara had lived. She and Joe, Barb's brother, had gone over to give Michael some support during tough days.
3: He comes in and her vacuum's sitting there, and he grabs the vacuum and he embraces the vacuum, and he's just like he showed more emotion with his vacuum than he did the whole time.
0: What's he saying to the vacuum?
3: And he's just saying, oh, this was Barb's vacuum, and oh my God, she's never going to use this vacuum again. And then he would go to like a blender, and he's like, she's never going to be in this kitchen again.
0: Are you thinking, what's up with this guy?
3: And I'm looking at him like he was a screwball. Here you are grieving over a vacuum and all these appliances, and there wasn't one tear in his eyes. There was no swelling going on in his eyes. He had nothing going on. It was all an act.
2: The police, meanwhile, were chasing down bank records, insurance policies, looking for leads on the speeding car, the man in the Greek fisherman's cap, the so-called bearded lady, and whether this could have been a botched robbery after all. They were also getting a crash course on the value of vintage comics. Unhappily for them, the case detectives hadn't found the gun, and hope for forensics like a bloody print just weren't there. But the investigators were getting calls on the QT about Michael George maybe having a girlfriend.
0: When did you learn about a shop assistant named Renee, a friend of both him?
1: That was two days later. We started receiving phone calls from people advising us that we might want to look at his relationship with his employee named Renee.
0: They're a little cozy. Check it out. Huh?
1: Yes.
2: It was Barb George who'd met and befriended Renee Catula, at their children's school, and brought her to work at the comic book store. Renee had 5 children and needed the money. Her floundering marriage had ended in divorce just 3 weeks before Barb's murder. Not long after they buried Barbara, Mary Shammo remembers dropping in unexpectedly at the comic book shop along with her boyfriend Joe, and the pair got a shockeroo. They saw Michael and Renee, the shop assistant, canoodling.
3: They didn't see us pull up. They were really close, and they were giggling together, and their arms were crossed over to each other. And when you lose somebody in your life, you kind of look around at the world like, what's going on? Why is the world keep moving when I've just lost somebody so important? And here this man is he's as happy as a clam. You wouldn't think that he had any care in the world the way he was carrying on with her.
2: Michael and Renee would set up a new home together with the help of a $130,000 life insurance payout on Barb that he'd received as beneficiary.
0: Is he becoming what cops call a person of interest?
1: Yes. At that point, he was. At that point, he had to be.
2: He'd talked to the police casually at the store that night, then in a more formal interview at the police station 6 days later. But there would be no follow-ups. According to Detective Steckman, Michael George said he would hire an attorney. Lawyer up.
0: They'd stop talking?
1: Exactly.
0: So this is a big unsolved case?
1: Yes, yes.
0: How much frustration is building within the family?
4: What can you do? You can take the law into your own hands, but what's going to happen with that?
0: Did you ever talk about it?
4: I felt it. There was times I felt, you know, that I should do something. But, you know, I'm a Catholic. I couldn't live with it.
2: In the comics, superheroes are ageless. But the comic book shop in the Clinton Township strip mall wasn't. It closed its doors in 1992. Michael George, the shop owner, and his new wife, Renee, had moved from town. They'd settled some 375 miles southeast of Detroit in Winbur, PA, population 4,000, an old coal mining town. On the main drag there, the Georges had opened their new shop, Comics World. With his two kids and Renee's five being raised together in their spacious new home, they found friends in Winbur among the other parents involved in their kids' sports teams. Michael coached Pastor Brad Westover's daughter in basketball. He never missed a game.
5: Tremendous family man, respected business person in the community.
2: Jeff Lively had the electrical supply shop three blocks down from Comics World.
6: His life was for the kids, and I'd have to say his life was for Renee. He treated her like gold.
2: The Georges endeared themselves to a town where families went back generations by raising money for the Make-A-Wish charity and giving comics to the public library. Besides his good works, his friends said he was just plain fun.
6: The guy always had a smile on his face, always joking. Everybody enjoyed being around him.
2: Michael George had all but severed ties with his murdered wife's family. Uncles and an aunt back in Clinton Township, Michigan, rarely saw Barbara's two girls. Come the year 2000, was Michael George even aware that the longtime chief of police in his former town had passed away? Chief Robert Smith had died without solving the nagging case of the comic book murder.
7: Everyone in this town was aware of that crime. And probably myself more so because my dad was the chief of police at that time.
2: Chief Smith's son, Eric Smith.
7: I'd driven by that store 1,000 times with my old man. Just about every time we drove by there, there was something he said.
0: It was still gnawing at him.
7: There's no question about it.
2: 4 years after his father's death, Eric Smith was elected chief prosecutor in Macomb County, Michigan. He became responsible for all the criminal cases in Clinton Township and beyond.
7: And I can't tell you how many people came up to me and said that a family member of theirs had been murdered or had been killed and nothing had been done. And you could see the desperation on their face. And they really thought that the system had passed them by. And if I'm going to be the chief law enforcement officer of this county, I can't let people out there think that we don't care. So we started a cold case unit very soon after I came in.
2: One of Prosecutor Smith's first acts in office was to send out a letter to all the police departments in his county asking police chiefs and detectives to look at their old unsolves with fresh eyes.
7: I did it with Michael George in mind. There's no question in my mind that at the time, while I was hoping that we'd get a lot of cases, I was hoping that Clinton Township would pick this case up.
0: It's and really... maybe resolve one for the old man?
7: That's it. That was the case that was unsolved for my old man, for my dad.
2: Just as he'd hoped, the Clinton Township PD reopened the dusty comic book murder case. And what a surprise the detectives found there. Someone did have a vital piece of information about the night of the murder, but his story had slipped through the cracks. How could police have missed it all those years?
8: Coming up, a phone call to the comic book shop that seemed to come at a very bad time.
9: It sounded like he was busy. He was in a hurry to call the phone.
8: When Dateline continues.
2: The comic book murder files came out of the archives, and the lead detective blowing off the dust was Lieutenant Craig Keith. He'd been on the Clinton Township force long enough to remember the killing at the strip mall, and he took it personally that someone out there had gotten away with murder. The lieutenant had identified with the victim.
10: I was approximately the same age and had children the same age, and maybe that was something that just stuck with me.
0: This is a tough one to pick off the stack.
10: Yes, I knew that going in, but I always operate under the theory, you don't shoot, you don't score. And I thought I owed it, A, to myself, because it was something I had told myself, but then I owed it to Barb, too.
2: The detective needed help. Good old-fashioned shoe-leather cops to make the calls, knock on doors. So he recruited veteran detectives Jimmy Hall and Lenny Rico. The three of them went into the old boxes, reading and rereading yellowing police reports. But there's a reason crimes go into the cold case file and stay unsolved: a lack of evidence. The three wondered if they had one of those here.
10: Is this even doable? And finally, when we came to the conclusion that it's doable, we need to notify the family. That's when we finally contacted them.
2: The cold case detectives were painfully aware of giving Barb George's family false hopes after 17 years. But in early 2007, the detectives laid out what they'd found, warts and all, for Barbara's brother Joe and other family members.
10: And we were honest with them. We don't know how successful we're going to be here.
2: Still, after that meeting with the detectives, Barb's family and friends allowed themselves to be optimistic.
4: I told my sister when we walked out of that police station, I said, something will come out of this.
2: Joe and Mary, his girlfriend back then, had broken up after Barbara's murder, but they remained close over the years.
3: My dad was in the hospital at the time. He was dying of cancer, and I told my dad what was going on, and my dad was just, and again, he could barely even talk, and he lit right up, and he said, good, good, God's going to get him.
2: The detectives started their investigation as though it were July 13th, 1990, and the 911 call had just come in. All three of them knew this wasn't going to be an episode of CSI, Forensic Science Saving the Day.
0: No weapon, no blood smears, no hair fibers, none of that.
11: In terms of what people are used to seeing nowadays with DNA and things like that, we didn't have it. We just had to do detective work.
0: Which means?
11: Get out there and interview people.
2: They say without preconceived theories, they chased down the old leads again. The speeding car, the man in the Greek fisherman's cap, the bearded lady. And re-examined the old motive. Was it possible that Barbara had been shot to death over a pricey, collectible comic book?
12: Thank you, sir.
2: The cold case detectives interviewed over 100 people. And of all those fresh 2007 interviews, the one they did with this man turned out to be the game changer. His name, Mike Ranalla, a girls' softball coach who was confined to a wheelchair after a swimming pool accident in 2003. Back in 1990, Renaud was a college senior and a Spider-Man fanatic. On July 13th, the night of the murder, the detectives learned, Renaud had placed a call to the Comics World store. He thought it had been about 5:30 or so, about 30 minutes before the murder. The avid collector wanted to know why one of his comic books had zoomed in value. A voice he knew very well answered the phone. It was Michael George, the shop owner.
9: He sounded like he was busy. He was in a hurry to get off the phone.
0: Did he say, you know, I'm busy, there are people in the shop, I got to go?
9: No, just it was just a short.
0: Just something you could hear in his voice or the way he...
9: We would BS a little bit, and he just, there was no time for BS.
2: The cold case cops had struck gold. Mike Renaud's story was the missing puzzle piece the detectives had been looking for years. If Renaud's account is true, it does nothing less than demolish Michael George's alibi that he was napping at his mother's house when Barb was murdered around 6 o'clock. Renaud's phone call story meant that George was lying, and Renaud was certain that he talked to the comic store owner at his shop, and that that brief conversation must have taken place just a few minutes before Barb was killed. The embarrassing thing about this nugget of a clue was that Mike Renaud had told the very same story to the police back in 1990, the day after the murder. What looked like a case breaker in 2007 had simply slipped through the cracks back when. They'd had it in the case file all along. In clear handwriting, there it was, a record of Renaud's July 14th phone call to the police. Mr. Renaud stated that he called Comic World around 5:30 and talked with the owner, Michael George.
10: Well, that's the one piece that was missing.
2: Even so, it was a piece that still had flaws as evidence. There were no existing phone logs to corroborate Renaud's story or to pin down the exact time he said he placed the call. To this day, former Detective Donald Steckman doesn't know how that note from Renaud went astray. But he says he was unaware of the comic book collector's story of talking to the husband in the shop minutes before the murder.
1: How did you not see it? Well, I never saw it. If we'd have seen it, we would not be sitting here today.
0: You would have gone for an arrest and
1: yes.
0: indictment.
1: No
0: and
1: doubt.
0: Gone to
1: no,
0: trial
1: no doubt about
0: by 1991.
1: It. Yes. No doubt about it.
2: And now the investigative leads pointed just one way, toward the husband.
10: It just kept coming back to Mike, and it was like a funnel effect. We started off looking at a lot of things and a lot of people, and it just narrowed down, just like a funnel.
2: It was time for the cold case detectives to take a road trip to Pennsylvania, a trip across miles and time. They were going to make a surprise visit to Michael George at Comics World. Was the one-time husband finally collectible?
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2: Two of the cold case detectives, Rico and Hall, punched up a MapQuest address for Comics World in Winbur, Pennsylvania, and motored southeast. It was 2007, 17 years after the murder. And like commandos synchronizing their watches, the detectives had decided to execute simultaneous surprise interviews on Michael George's turf.
19: We had teams of detectives go to all three locations at exactly the same time.
2: Michael at the store, his wife Renee at the house, and Michael's mother at her home back in Hazel Park, Michigan.
20: Unannounced.
2: When they found Comics World, the two detectives waited for some customers to leave, checked their watches, then sauntered in.
19: We were probably about a minute behind the other detectives. So when we walked in, Mike George was on the phone, and we assume he's talking to Renee, his wife. And he says, "No, there's nobody here," and he had his back to us as we walked through the door. He turned around and he goes, "They're here." And he got off the phone, and he just looked pretty sick at that point.
2: Detective Hall switched on the tape recorder he'd concealed in his jacket.
21: Introduced ourselves. Mike was pretty much unemotional. He said, "Hey, come on in, have a seat." Started talking to him.
2: This is some of that conversation.
22: We have reopened the location. There's a few questions for you. I want to talk to you about it. Okay. What did the police tell you back then? They had leads. They never told me what the leads were.
19: He didn't say much at the beginning.
0: Does he say, "This is great news. I've wondered for 17 years what's happened. I've been waiting for you guys to come in and tell me you've solved it."
21: No.
19: Does not give the typical response like, "You found somebody," or, "Well, that's good." Yeah, like you say.
21: What do you have?
19: Nothing. He just started stammering.
2: 17 years on, Michael George claimed a flickering memory for events.
22: I remember the funeral. I don't remember anything. I remember the funeral because there were so many cars.
0: Is he getting sweaty, twitchy, anything?
19: Oh, he was very nervous.
21: He was very pale.
19: Very nervous.
21: Didn't make eye contact. Most of the interview, his head was looking down towards the table.
2: In 1990, in his late-night conversation with the lead detective at the store after the murder, Michael George had speculated that Barb was killed in a botched robbery, someone after valuable vintage comic books.
22: Her stuff was loose.
23: Okay. Well, what was taken? Maybe an officer missed it then.
22: Very old books.
23: Okay. What kind of books were they?
22: They were Golden Age books. The whole case was gone. The whole box was gone.
19: He couldn't remember exactly how many comics were taken or the amount.
2: Although he was sketchy on those details, he had no trouble coming up with a totally new answer when the cops asked him to speculate on why Barbara, of all people, had been murdered. Listen as Michael's theory switches from robbery to revenge.
22: I think Barbara's at the wrong place at the wrong time. I think somebody wanted to get back at me. I don't know who it was, but I should have been there so they could get back at me. So she could have raised these two girls.
0: This was in Vendetta, and that what, Barbara took the bullet that was meant for
21: exactly.
0: him?
21: Exactly, and that was something entirely different from what he told the police back in 1990.
0: Is that as interesting as anything else you heard that
19: oh,
0: day?
19: Oh, absolutely.
21: Well, very interesting. He'd come up with a new motive.
2: Meanwhile, the prosecutor back in Michigan, the son of the one-time police chief, was deeply curious about how the swoop-down interview was going.
0: Were you surprised to hear that he talked to them, that he hadn't lawyered up or said, I'm getting on the phone to my attorney right now?
4: Very surprised. But and I really think he was so shocked by the fact that we're still looking at him. So shocked that he didn't know what to do. And that's why we didn't call him. That's why we didn't give him a heads up.
2: As the interview continued, Michael George, as he hadn't in 1990, now owned up to his philandering.
23: Describe for me your marriage to her at the time of her death.
22: It was rocky because we had all the pressures. I just quit my job to open up that store. You know, we would have our fights. We would have our arguments.
23: We say it's rocky, and people have fights and arguments like that. What was the cause of most of it? Anything like extramarital affair?
22: Yeah. That was
23: on your side or on your side?
22: My side.
2: Late in the 90-minute interview, the conversation circled back to that earlier theme, robbery, the supposed theft of valuable comics. The detectives asked if anyone knew that he kept the good stuff in the back storage room. That's when things got testy. And listen as George's previously passive tone becomes more direct and confrontational.
21: And I'm just trying to find out how that individual, the suspect, would have known they were there, that's all. Unless it was an inside job. Or unless
23: they weren't taken.
21: There was a insurance fraud.
22: So you're saying I'm lying?
21: No, I'm just saying that's a possibility, Mike. You have to look at all options.
22: So now you're saying that I lied about the books being gone. So now what you're saying is I better get a lawyer.
21: We didn't say that.
22: No. Yeah, you did.
21: No,
22: you just said lawyer. One of the possibilities is
21: that is a possibility.
22: Insurance. Okay. If you're going to show up tomorrow, let me know. I'll get a lawyer because this is now.
2: The next day, in fact, he would need a lawyer, a criminal defense lawyer. The Michigan detectives and the Pennsylvania State Police arrested him at his workplace, the comic book store. As he was led away after a later court appearance, he loudly proclaimed that police had nabbed the wrong man.
5: No, I didn't do it. I was with my daughters and my mom. They know. They know I didn't do this.
2: The cold case had turned red hot. Michael George was returning to Michigan and would stand trial for the first-degree murder of his wife. A case prosecutors knew would be hard to prove in the age of CSI and show-me forensic evidence. That's because there was none. So it would come down to a single witness and his recollection of a solitary phone call he said he made on a Friday the 13th, 1990.
8: Coming up, a twist in court few would have predicted.
4: Initially, never crossed my mind. After 5 hours, you start to worry.
6: That's probably the toughest moment I ever had as a lawyer.
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2: All right.
3: In a Michigan courtroom not far from his old comic book store, Michael George was standing trial, charged with the first-degree murder of his then-wife, Barbara.
4: He was the husband from hell.
3: In early 2008, the man who intended to put George away was Steve Kaplan, then the trial prosecutor for the county's cold case unit.
5: It's true we didn't have forensic evidence supporting our case.
3: He knew getting the comic book man with nothing but circumstantial evidence, no weapon, no witness, no DNA, made this case a tough one to win. Something he'd never let on to the jury, of course.
4: We will prove to you that it was a murder. And if it's a murder, there's only one person in this world who had a reason to kill this wonderful person, and that's Michael George.
3: For Kaplan, proving it all boiled down to a case of who do you trust? Would the jury believe Janet George, Michael's mother? She said her son was sleeping on her couch at the time of the murder. Or would the jury accept the word of the comic book collector Mike Renaud? He said the defendant was in the store around that time answering his phone call.
4: Who answered the phone?
6: Michael George.
4: How long did you talk to the defendant at that time?
6: Less than 5 minutes.
4: What time did you call the defendant?
6: Anywhere between 5:15 and 5:45.
4: Do you remember how he seemed to you?
6: He seemed like he was in a hurry.
7: How important is he to your case?
5: Without Michael Renaud, we cannot win this case. Because without Michael Renaud, we cannot place the defendant physically in that store close to the time of Barbara's shooting.
3: And then came a routine moment that we've all seen in courtroom dramas on TV. The prosecutor, in this case Steve Kaplan, rose and told the judge,
4: "Your Honor, the people rest."
3: And the defense response in this Michigan courtroom, just as predictably, was to try to get the case thrown out. Not enough evidence. The state hadn't met its burden, argued defense attorney Carl Marlinga, in asking the judge for what's called a directed verdict.
8: When you just don't know, you have to pull the plug. You have to say, that's it.
3: Then it got really strange.
7: And you say, "Your Honor, the state has not proved its case. We ask that you dismiss it right now, that it not go to the jury."
9: Right.
7: Happens all the time.
9: Right.
7: And almost always you're rebuffed.
9: That's right. And you're almost always you're rebuffed within about 10 to 15 seconds.
7: That didn't happen here.
9: No.
3: We can't send. This time, the judge, James M. Biernat, listened intently for 20 minutes as Michael George's defense lawyer argued that there was no way the prosecution had proven beyond a reasonable doubt that the defendant was in the comic book shop with a gun in his hand.
8: A trial judge is obligated to make a call to say whether or not there was sufficient evidence to justify this.
3: Prosecutor Kaplan knew that by law, the judge has to regard all evidence in a light most favorable to the prosecution. He took just 30 seconds and parried with a brief citation of case law, arguing why the case should go to the jury.
4: The evidence presented to this court creates a question of fact for the jury whether Michael George is the murderer, and the motion should be denied.
3: And then the judge retired to his chambers to ponder this motion to dismiss. And ponder he did, staying out for hours. Eric Smith was the county's chief prosecutor.
7: What was going on?
10: Well, I can tell you what was going on in the prosecution's end. We were fit to be tied. We've all tried hundreds of cases, and these motions for directed verdicts are dismissed almost immediately.
7: Did you expect it was possible he was going to come out and say, this case is dismissed, jurors, you're released, we don't have a case here?
10: Well, initially, never crossed my mind. After a couple hours, it still hadn't crossed my mind. After 5 hours, you start to worry.
3: For the defense, Carl Marlinga was feeling better by the hour.
9: I remember walking outside with my client and saying, this is obviously good news. I cannot lie to you. Judges don't take this long to decide these motions.
3: After hours of watching the clock go round, the defendant, out on a $1 million bond, praying with his circle of friends and family in the hallway, the judge at last returned to the bench.
11: The court has been reviewing this matter for approximately 5 hours. I think an extraordinary length of time to review any motion for a directed verdict.
3: He started. There was a case to be made for the defense's position.
11: Albeit it could be argued that this evidence is marginal.
3: Then he seemed to point out the merits of the prosecution's argument.
11: This is, in many ways, a classic murder case. If the evidence is believed by the jury, then the jury could reach a finding of guilt.
3: On the one hand and the other, where was the judge going?
11: So the court at this point cannot substitute its judgment for that of the jury.
3: He decided for the prosecution. There was enough evidence to go forward.
11: Directed verdict is denied.
3: The defense had lost a five-hour-long high-stakes game, and apparently by the closest of margins.
9: That's probably the toughest moment I ever had as a lawyer.
7: You thought you might have had.
9: I thought I might have delivered this guy from this horrible, horrible experience of not only having lost his wife, but then being falsely blamed for it after all of these years. I thought the ordeal was almost over.
12: I'll rise for the jury, please.
3: The jurors filed back in for the defense case, unaware of how close they'd come to being thanked and sent home without ever hearing any more evidence. Fired up by the knowledge that the judge had almost tossed out the case, the defense set out to counter the prosecution's crucial phone call that seemed to place the defendant at the scene.
9: Michael could not have been at the store committing this murder.
3: Lead defense attorney Carl Marlinga said it was impossible to be in two places at once, and so he called Michael George's mother as his alibi witness to tell the jury that Michael arrived at her house sometime after 5 p.m. on that Friday the 13th.
13: He said he was tired, and I told him to lay down and take a nap for a while.
3: Mrs. George then testified she took her two granddaughters to the school playground.
8: Now, when you got back, did you observe Michael at all?
13: Yeah, I went in.
8: Where was he?
13: He's on the couch, sleeping.
3: Now it would be up to the jurors to decide whether they believed Michael George's mother or the witness who said Michael George answered his phone call. Decision day, March 17th, 2008. Michael George prayed quietly to himself. His freedom, his family, the life he'd enjoyed in Pennsylvania were at risk forever. A murder conviction meant mandatory life, no possibility of parole.
12: All rise for the jury, please.
3: The jury of eight women and four men filed in nervously, as one juror explained.
14: My hands were sweating, and I took a look at Michael George, and I saw his family, and I was numb and scared at the same time.
15: My brother turns to me and says, is your heart beating fast? And I said, yeah, it is. I mean, this is it.
16: Coming up, the verdict.
17: Count number one, first degree murder. We find the defendant.
16: When Dateline continues.
3: Michael George was on trial for gunning down his wife in the back room of their comic book shop. His future was about to be decided. The foreman read the verdict.
17: Count number one, first degree murder. We find the defendant guilty.
3: Guilty of first degree murder. Michael George slumped and sobbed in his attorney's arms.
18: Please be seated.
3: Barb's sister and two brothers seemed to share a gasp of relief.
15: He took away my oldest sister. She didn't get to see me get married. She didn't get to see my son being born. She will never get to see him do anything. I mean, he took a part of me away.
3: Across the room, the convicted man's younger daughter, one of Barb's two children, collapsed into her stepmother, Renee. Michael George would go on weeping for a full 2 minutes. But Lieutenant Craig Keith, the cold case detective who rediscovered the crucial evidence, was unmoved by George's tears.
19: Mike showed no emotion back in 1990, and now he cries. And my impression of that is Mike is crying for himself.
9: It was devastating. It was just devastating.
3: Barely able to stand, George was helped to the podium to face the judge. The same judge who had apparently been a heartbeat away from dismissing the case altogether.
11: The jury has found you guilty of all charges. At this time, I'm remanding you to the custody of the Macomb County Sheriff's Department.
3: The comic book man was now a convict.
12: 22nd, 8:30. Okay.
11: Okay.
12: Put your hands behind your back.
3: hands were cuffed and deputies led him away.
14: I had no doubt that the verdict that we came to was the correct one.
3: The jurors had returned to their deliberation room. They said they could hear George sobbing, but that didn't shake their confidence in their verdict. They said it had come down to the testimony of the man who said he called about a Spider-Man comic.
7: I think I hear you all saying he was tripped up by answering that phone call for Michael Renaud.
18: Yes.
20: He should not have been there when Mike Renaud called.
3: The cold case unit started by prosecutor Eric Smith with this case in mind had won a conviction.
10: I really thought he was finally going to face the just punishment he deserves.
3: And Smith had notched one up for his dad, the late police chief, or so he believed.
10: My next thoughts went right to my old man. And I thought, I wish he was here to share this with, but I know he's smiling.
3: The losing defense lawyer voiced the kinds of comments you'd expect to hear.
9: I think that the jury got it wrong. I believe that we have a strong shot with this judge to be able to get either an outright reversal or a new trial.
3: But that wasn't brave bluster. In this case, Michael George's defense attorney was being prophetic. 6 months later, the defense tried again, a motion for a new trial before the same judge. One of the grounds for the appeal was prosecutorial misconduct.
4: This is not a robbery. It's not a robbery. It's a murder.
3: What happened was, in his closing argument, the prosecutor had a display for the jury.
4: His timetable is...
3: And out of the judge's eyeshot began assembling pieces of a photo like a jigsaw puzzle. The punchline, when you put the picture together, voila, jurors, there's your killer.
4: It's Michael George.
3: Maybe clever or maybe cornball, but either way, the prosecutor may have overstepped his bounds. The image of the finished puzzle was a mugshot of Michael George that was never introduced into evidence, and according to defense lawyers, showed him in a bad light. Prejudicial error, the defense argued. Strike one. Strike two was newly discovered evidence in the police case files, possibly favorable to the defense. Judge Biernat had had enough.
21: A judge ruled Michael George should get a new trial in the 1990 comic book store murder case.
3: Biernat threw out the jury's guilty verdict and was now giving once convicted Michael George another chance to win his freedom.
7: It was just elation. It's like, okay, the greatest injustice that I had ever been associated with as a lawyer had just been corrected. We are going to get a new trial.
3: Defense attorneys Carl Marlinga and Joe Cosmala always believed in their client's innocence, and now they'd won another chance to prove it.
22: Michael was devastated by the verdict.
4: I can't do this.
22: And suddenly he's got new life. Suddenly he has faith again in the system.
7: I think you had two things working. You had new evidence. You had some unfairness in the closing argument, on top of this real heartfelt feeling by Judge Biernat that an innocent man had been convicted.
3: The county prosecutor, Eric Smith, wasn't buying any of it.
23: The judge seems to have directed that there be a new trial because of prosecutorial misconduct.
10: He hung his hat on a lot of things, and that was clearly one of them. Since this case began, it appears that he has not been comfortable with this case. And what he did was set aside a murder conviction, which is unheard of.
3: Smith was beside himself. Even though the judge's controversial decision was eventually backed by Michigan's highest courts.
10: You wait 18 years for justice, and you finally get justice, only to have it, the carpet pulled out from under you.
3: After the 2008 guilty verdict, Barb's brother had gone to her gravesite to share the good news.
24: We finally got him. You know, he didn't get away with it, and, you know, you can rest now.
3: But now there was the judge's blockbuster decision.
24: It tore a hole in our hearts. It's something that, you know, here we thought it was over.
3: Barb's family would have to go through its painful ordeal all over again, and with even more uncertainties this time around. Though the jury had found Michael George guilty, the judge clearly had serious doubts. A new jury could go either way, especially since the defense now had new evidence, more possible alternate killers, and just dug up dirt on the prosecution's star witness. But two completely new prosecutors were revved up for the coming courtroom battle. Steve Fox and Bill Cataldo teaming up to make Michael George face the music one more time. The Trial of the Comic Book Murder, Volume 2, was now at hand.
16: Coming up, a different jury. different prosecutors.
0: Michael George fell prey to the two issues most known to common man, sex and money.
16: Will there be a different verdict when Dateline continues?
3: September 2011. In the nearly 3 years since the last comic book murder trial, Michael George had been locked up in the county jail, where he said inadequate care caused a vitamin B12 deficiency that crippled him. He was now confined to a wheelchair as his second trial got underway before a new judge, Mary Schanowski.
1: Officially calling the case of People versus George, who's present?
3: But if the defendant's disability made him appear feeble and maybe more sympathetic to jurors, the new prosecution team of Bill Cataldo and Steve Fox would work hard to demonize him.
0: Michael George fell prey to the two issues most known to common man, sex and money.
7: So, Bill, what was your theory for the jury?
2: Well, I think motive is important, and it was easy. $130,000 in insurance proceeds, and the fact that he really didn't want to be married. He didn't like his wife. He found her completely unattractive.
6: He wanted a new life.
3: In his opening argument, prosecutor Steve Fox told jurors that in 1990, Michael George was having a torrid affair with his shop assistant, Renee Catula, now his second wife.
6: He wanted to get rid of his overweight wife and move on to something better.
3: Before the murder, the husband wasn't bothering to hide his disdain for his wife, Barbara, according to this prosecution witness.
1: Raise your right hand.
3: Teresa Danilock testified that she and her son went to Comics World the Saturday before the murder. Michael, Barbara, and their two young daughters were in the store when Teresa walked in.
18: I had remarked to him how beautiful his little girls were.
0: What did he say?
18: That if it wasn't for his daughters, that he would not have been with his wife, that he found her unattractive and heavy, and if it was up to him, he would take the girls and move to Florida.
0: What was your reaction to that response?
18: I couldn't believe he had said something like that to me while she was right there in the store.
3: And that same customer was shocked again days later when Michael made what she thought was a pass at her during his own wife's viewing at the funeral home.
18: He gave me a very inappropriate hug. It would have been a hug that I would only had given my husband.
0: Meaning?
18: It's a very intimate hug.
3: A little creepy, but the following Saturday, as was their custom, Teresa and her son stopped by Comics World. Michael slipped her a note.
0: Would you read that note for the jury?
18: You look very, very, very pretty today. Thanks for coming in. Sincerely, Michael.
3: Publicly scornful of his wife, hitting on other women. And now, a longtime friend of Barbara's was testifying that her friends and family were all well aware of capital T trouble in the marriage. Kathy Treese got a call from Barb weeks before the murder.
25: She was crying, very upset. Mike wanted a divorce.
6: And did she convey to you whether she would agree to that?
25: Oh, she did not want a divorce.
3: Prosecutor Fox then asked the witness about seeing the defendant at Barb's funeral.
25: I overheard Mike saying to his mother, kind of yelling out, "Mom, did you call the insurance company?" It just didn't sound good because of the phone conversation I had with Barb and then now her death.
3: Michael George, a one-time insurance salesman himself, received $130,000 tax-free from his wife's life insurance policies. Not bad money in 1990. A witness who worked with Michael in the insurance business was asked about the money.
6: What is documented there?
26: This is a claim statement for payment of the proceeds.
27: Who signed the claim?
26: Michael George, looks like.
27: On what day?
26: 7-18 of 90.
27: July 18th of 1990?
26: Yes, sir.
6: Are you aware that Barbara George had been buried on July 17th of 1990?
26: Yes.
3: Womanizer, scoundrel, the prosecution dissected Michael George's character and referred to him as the only possible killer.
28: Our concentration was to show that he was the only guy, that he was the one that had to have done it because no one else on earth would have.
1: Speak loudly. Your first name is Kim?
25: Yes.
3: Prosecutors called this witness, who'd worked at a nail salon in the same strip mall as Comics World.
25: I would say that I witnessed about 30 to 35 arguments.
3: She testified she heard many heated arguments between Michael and Barbara that summer. But the one she overheard that afternoon, Friday the 13th, sounded even uglier.
25: It was much louder,
5: He was much angrier. He seemed much more violent.
0: Than the ones in the past?
5: Yes.
3: Less than 4 hours later, Barbara George would be discovered by customers on the floor in the back of Comics World. Yet in this public place of a strip mall, customers coming and going, cars, no witness remembered hearing gunshots, though two had been fired. And no one remembered seeing anyone leave the store. And no witness saw Michael George at the store from the time he left after 4 o'clock until he drove up at 8 o'clock for what was to be his birthday party. By then, police were all over the scene.
8: He told us who he was, identified himself, and wanted to know what happened at the store.
3: Lead Detective Donald Steckman, then of Clinton Township PD, testified that Michael said his wife was working at Comics World.
8: I advised him there had been an incident at the store and his wife had been injured.
0: Did he ask you about her condition?
8: No.
0: Did he ask you about how it happened?
8: No.
3: Steckman told the husband that then-Lieutenant Donald Brooke would be driving him to the hospital where he could find out about his wife. The former lieutenant testified that Michael started chatting without prompting.
11: He made a statement that I thought was noteworthy.
0: And what was that statement?
11: Something must have fell or dropped on her in the back room.
0: Why is that statement interesting to you?
11: Because I never told him that Mrs. George was in the back room of the store.
7: He knows things he shouldn't know.
28: He knows evidence that only the shooter would know, not realizing how unique that information is.
3: Later that night, according to police, Michael George told investigators that two white boxes of expensive comics were missing and that poor Barbara must have stumbled into a robbery gone bad, a theory police and prosecutors subsequently rejected.
0: This is why it's not a robbery. Diamond ring was on Barb's hand, and we know that ring was worth at least $2,500. There was $720 cash in the registers. They were untouched. The expensive comics behind the glass were untouched. The safe, untouched.
3: The safe was in the back storage room, where Michael claimed the missing boxes of comics had been.
28: And what's unique about that is these two white boxes were unmarked. They didn't say expensive comic books here.
3: Missing comics were never found. The prosecutors believe they were never stolen either, even though Michael recovered a $12,600 insurance claim for them.
28: There's 100 unmarked white boxes in that room. The only way to know which ones to grab would be as if it's an inside job.
3: But the only inside job, according to the prosecutors, was the murder itself.
0: The reason it's an inside job is because of the accessibility to that door.
3: That door was central to the prosecutor's theory of the murder. Michael George, they said, sneaked in the back door and concealed himself until his wife was alone in the store. When she came into the back room, their belief was, he fired two shots. The first one hitting a swimsuit calendar in the wall, and the second striking Barb in the top of her head as she was ducking away.
28: The murder took place, and where he went from there, our theory is out the back door and gone.
3: Slipping into the alley sight unseen, but not before doing what only he could do, Bill Cataldo told the jurors.
0: As stealthily as he came in, he left. Through the back door, locking that lock, double locked.
3: Indeed, the door was locked from the outside when police arrived, something prosecutors claimed only Michael George could do.
28: You have to have those keys.
3: No one but the defendant had keys to the back door, prosecutors maintained. And they added, any supposed robber would have fled through the busy front door and certainly would have been spotted.
28: There were too many witnesses that started walking in within a minute to 2 minutes of that gunshot. No one saw anyone leaving with boxes of comic books. No one saw anyone running out the front door.
3: And what about the people who were spotted by witnesses around the comic book shop minutes before and after the murder? The guy in the Greek fisherman's cap. The suspicious character who seemed to be wearing a fake beard. The so-called bearded lady. Police even made a sketch of the bearded lady. But prosecutors said none of the would-be suspects ever amounted to anything, except in the case of the bearded lady. Prosecutors theorized that this person may have been Michael George's accomplice. Now the prosecutors would offer up their star witness, the sole person who could say the husband was indeed in the store as the minutes were counting down to murder. Comic collector Mike Renaud. But this time, the defense was ready with new evidence to challenge not only Renaud's credibility, but also his memory.
16: coming up.
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0: Once again, Michael George's guilt or innocence would likely come down to the man who said he made an innocent phone call about a Spider-Man comic book.
1: The people would call Mike Renaud.
0: In the first trial, the jurors had bought Mike Renaud's account of speaking to the shop owner over the phone, apparently just minutes before the murder. The judge, however, had seemed skeptical. But now 12 new people would be deciding the case. So prosecution and defense lawyers had to start afresh with the all-important star witness. The stakes couldn't be higher.
2: Michael Renaud, without him, would you have had a case?
3: No. He's the only one who puts defendant at the scene. He's the only one that alone can destroy the defendant's alibi.
4: Without him, we don't even issue a warrant.
0: Defense lawyers Marlinga and Kosmala knew their client's freedom depended both on their challenging Renaud's story and reinforcing the defendant's alibi.
5: It's a one-witness case from the prosecution side.
6: So what we really had to focus on and what we hoped to direct the jury to focus on was specifically that alibi.
0: The defendant's 1990 story was that he'd left his Clinton Township shop sometime after 4 p.m. to go to his mother's house. She lived in Hazel Park, about a half hour away. It's Michael George's alibi that he was at his mother's house from about 4:30 to 7:30. A little after he arrived, his mother said she took her grandchildren to the park and he was sleeping on the couch when they got back sometime after 6 o'clock. Barb was murdered a little after 6 o'clock. If Michael George's account is true, he was at his mother's at that time and therefore could not be the killer. But according to prosecutors, Michael George wasn't napping on the couch at all. They contended he'd returned to Comics World and sneaked into the storage room with a gun when Barb left to order pizza for his birthday party. And about what time was that?
7: Between 5 and 5:30.
0: That's the time frame when this witness, a friend of Barb's, came to the store. It was locked and she had to wait for Barb to return from the pizza place.
1: If she's not in the store at 5:30, she couldn't possibly answer the phone at 5:30, correct?
7: Correct.
1: So if somebody answered the phone at 5:30, it'd have to be someone other than her.
7: Correct.
0: Now prosecutors question the one witness they said who could identify who answered the phone.
1: Again, it's Michael Renaud?
8: Yes, sir.
0: Mike Renaud. In 1990, a decade before his disabling accident, Renaud was married, had a young daughter, and was holding down two jobs.
1: Were you also attending school?
8: Yes, I was going to Wayne State.

0: anyone to discuss the reasons for it going up in value?
1: Yeah, I called Mike.
2: He knew the voice. He knew the time that he would be there. And that's the whole case.
0: Tell me about the demeanor of Michael George in that phone call.
1: The answers were very short, and he seemed to kind of be in a hurry to get off the phone.
3: So you might wonder, as so many people did, if Michael George was lying in wait to murder his wife in just moments, why would he be so dumb as to pick up a ringing phone in the store?
4: He picks it up for one of two reasons. Either as a businessman, it's a call and he doesn't want to lose business. Or number two, it's his accomplice from the outside letting him know what's going on.
3: Couldn't investigators simply pull the phone logs and verify Renaud's story by seeing what time the record showed the call coming in? Not in 1990. The phone company didn't keep those kinds of logs on local calls. But remember, Renaud's story had fallen through the investigative cracks altogether until a cold case cop, Craig Keith, came upon it in 2007. And in that rediscovered file was a statement saying that a guy named Renaud had called the police department the day after the murder. He wanted the detectives to know that he'd spoken with Michael George in the comic shop at 6 p.m. on the fateful day.
0: After you hung up the phone with the department, did you think about it further?
1: Yes.
0: Okay, why?
1: I did not want to get Mike in trouble if I was wrong on my time.
3: And according to those newly discovered police records, Renaud had called the police back almost immediately to amend the time he'd spoken to Michael George.
0: And what did you advise police this time when you called back?
1: It was closer to 5:30 instead of 6.
5: There were multiple calls to police. We actually saw that as a strength rather than a weakness. He's actually trying to help Michael George. He's trying to tell the police, don't get him in trouble because of me. It's establishing that he's not in this because he has some ill will against the defendant or he's just making it up for 15 minutes of fame.
3: That's not how the defense team saw Renaud. They thought he was basking in the limelight of a big murder trial.
6: We think he's just kind of like exaggerating his own importance in his mind. He saw a way to become important in a homicide investigation.
3: When the defense had its crack at Renaud on cross-examination, it wanted the jury to question his motives, memory, and credibility.
6: First of all, this guy, Mike Renaud, makes himself sound like he's a really good buddy of Michael George. He talks to him all the time. Michael George doesn't remember him at all.
3: As the defense told it, Renaud's multiple calls to the police, changing his times, indicated that this witness didn't have a good handle on his recollections and was therefore unreliable.
6: He called back several times, being uncertain of the time when he was making the call.
3: If the call to Michael George happened at all, and the defense disputes that it did, defense attorney Marlinga believed it must have been placed before the shop owner left for his mother's house. That was more than an hour before the murder.
7: So you're saying Renaud is not just mistaken at his times, that he is...
6: He's a little bit motivated.
7: He's a person of mischief.
6: We think he wanted to become a hero.
3: In fact, since the last trial, Renaud had tried to bolster his story by adding new facts, according to the defense. Renaud revealed for the first time that he went to the Clinton Township Police Department days after the murder to make a report in person. Marlinga's tough cross-examination brought out that Renaud's memory of that police interview was at best hazy.
6: The person that you met with in the face-to-face conversation, do you know the name of that person?
1: I do not.
6: How about the gender, male or female?
1: It was male.
6: Old or young?
1: I cannot say.
6: Was this person in a uniform or in a suit or sport coat or shirt?
1: I cannot say.
6: Do you remember seeing a badge?
1: I cannot say.
6: Did you ever see a police report that was generated as a result of that interview?
1: No, sir.
3: There is, in fact, no police report of that interview. Was it another example in the defense's theme of inept police work or a figment of Renaud's imagination?
6: Either the police department lost a very important police report or the lack of police notes is a fact because the interview never happened. Isn't it true, sir, that you invented, that is, you made up this conversation?
1: I did not do that.
3: But now the defense was moving on, telling the jury there may be a reason why Renaud's memory is so hazy. Back in those days, the lawyers asserted, he was often in a haze of pot smoke.
6: Can you even remember the times that you were high?
8: Objection, relevance, argumentative.
7: So the strategy is to go nuclear on Mike Renaud?
6: I wouldn't say nuclear. No, I mean, we regard it as just bring out the facts. In 1990, you used marijuana and you drank alcohol on the weekends, did you not?
1: I was in

0: college, and that would not surprise me.
1: Okay. The homicide that we're talking about occurred on Friday, July 13th. Your two initial calls into the Clinton Township Police occurred on Saturday, July 14th of 1990. We are agreed that Friday and Saturday are weekend days, correct?
0: Correct.
1: Okay.
2: When questioned whether he got high on the only weekend that mattered, July 13th and 14th, 1990, Renaud had to admit he just didn't remember.
1: You could have used it, or you could not have used it. You don't remember.
0: Correct.
2: Again, the defense's goal was to raise reasonable doubt with the jury about Renaud's recall and credibility.
1: Marijuana can cause a time distortion, so we're talking to a person who might not have the best handle on time.
2: Now that the defense believed it had shredded Renaud's story, it was ready to tell the jury who really murdered Barbara George.
3: Coming up, another possible suspect in an impossibly strange disguise.
4: He said it looked like a woman in a fake beard, a really thin guy with like womanly hips or something.
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0: Michael George had been married to his second wife, Renee, for almost 20 years. Through thick and thin, they still seem very much in love.
1: This case will show you when
0: But at his 2011 trial, the defense acknowledged right up front that during his first marriage, Michael would never have won an award for Husband of the Year.
1: This is not a matter of suspicion, innuendo, disgust with a person for having affairs. This is a matter of evidence.
0: So lead defense attorney Carl Marlinga reminded jurors the defendant was on trial for murder.
2: An adulterer is a person who has done evil things. But that does not necessarily make him a murderer.
3: The victim's shoe can be seen.
0: As for any hard evidence that Michael George killed his wife in cold blood, the defense maintained it just didn't exist.
4: And you have no weapon.
5: Exactly.
4: No witnesses.
5: No
4: forensics.
5: Nothing.
4: There's nothing to tie your guy
5: zilch
4: to the crime.
5: Nada that ties him to the crime.
6: The jury, Your Honor, people are happy to say that we rest.
0: And then, just as in the first trial, came that moment when the prosecution rested, and the defense filed a motion saying, Your Honor, they haven't proved their case.
1: There is no physical evidence which links Michael George to the crime.
0: But this time, there was no five-hour retreat to chambers for the judge to think about it. Her ruling came in seconds.
7: The court is finding that the prosecution has presented substantial evidence.
0: The defendant teared up. There was enough evidence, the judge declared, to go forward.
7: The basic conclusion, gentlemen, is that the motion is denied.
0: So with that setback, not unexpected, the defense began its three-pronged line of attack. That the original police work was inept. That there was evidence, some of it new, that someone else committed the murder. And thirdly, that Michael George had a strong alibi.
2: We decided that our strongest evidence was the alibi, and that would normally be sufficient to win. But knowing that we are dealing with Michael's history and the affairs that could make him an unlikable character, Joe and I realized that we really almost had to prove innocence.
0: Michael George told police that he'd left the store with his daughters a little after 4 p.m. that Friday. They went to his mother Janet's house about 30 minutes away. He said he was asleep on his mother's couch when, tragically, his wife was shot. Janet George, the mother, had testified in the first trial and backed up her son's asleep-on-a-couch story.
8: He's on the couch.
0: But defense attorneys altered their strategy for trial number two.
7: And ma'am, do you swear or affirm that you're going to read word for word everything that's in that transcript?
8: I do.
0: Mom didn't testify in person this time around. The defense had a stand-in read Janet George's 2008 testimony into the record. An account in which Michael arrived at her house a little after 5 p.m. that day. She said he was tired, so he took a nap while she took her granddaughters to a nearby playground.
1: Now, when you got back, did you observe Michael at all?
8: Yeah.
1: Where was he?
8: He was on the couch sleeping.
0: If the jurors believed the story being recited to them, Michael George couldn't possibly have been at his shop around 5:30 answering the phone. That's when the star prosecution witness, Mike Renaud, said he talked to him.
4: Janet George, his mother, is the heart of his alibi. Right. She's still alive. Why didn't you put her on the stand?
2: tough call. We agonized about it. The problem with Janet George is that she loves her son, but she's a wild card. Her memory is fading.
0: But the lawyers were confident about their decision not to call the mother because they had a strong witness to substantiate parts of her story.
7: Okay, have a seat right up here.
0: Peggy Marantette was Janet George's next-door neighbor. On that Friday the 13th, like most days, Peggy said she got home from her job between 5:45 and 6 o'clock.
1: As you got close to your house, did you see anybody?
9: I actually saw Janet and the two girls in the school playground at the end of our street.
1: When you saw them there, what, if anything, did they do?
9: We just waved.
1: As you pulled into your house, what, if anything, did you see in front of Janet's house?
9: There was a van parked in front of the house.
1: Okay, and did you recognize whose van it was?
9: I assumed it was one of Michael's vans, yes.
0: In the prosecution's theory of the timeline, there was a missing link of logistics. How did Michael get from his mother's place and back to the store in time to kill Barbara? The neighbor's sighting of his van outside his mom's could plant the seed of reasonable doubt.
5: She has no dog in the fight. She's not a close bosom buddy or lifelong personal friend of Janet or Michael's. She's a neighbor. Why wouldn't you believe her?
1: When you take the combined testimony of Janet George, and Peggy Maritet, you have solid evidence that he was at someplace else.
0: And that neighbor was a person the defense team had found on its own. The police had never knocked on doors to corroborate Michael's alibi of being at his mother's. Evidence in itself, the defense argued, of shoddy police work. Even the former police lieutenant admitted on cross-examination that aspect of the investigation could have been better.
1: If you were the officer in charge of this case, would you have conducted a canvass of his mother's neighborhood to see if people could have placed him there at or about the time of the homicide?
10: Yes, sir.
0: Inept police work was a defense theme. For instance, the police never tested Michael George for gunshot residue the night of the murder.
3: And the rear entry door.
0: And also failed to dust the prosecution's critical back door for fingerprints.
1: If the bad guy reached for the handle to try to get out that way, he would have left some prints. But we'll never know that because the police didn't dust that.
3: And there are some plastic storage bins.
0: And police photos inside the comic shop storeroom where Barbara was found seemed to show a lot of clutter blocking that back door. How could Michael George have gotten in or out past all of that?
5: Does that look like the room when you saw it in the back?
0: Shown a photo, the former lead detective didn't know how to read that junk apparently in the way.
11: Now, is that actually leaning up against the door?
5: I really can't tell the perspective here. It's hard to tell.
0: The defense felt it had already raised enough reasonable doubt to secure a not guilty verdict. And even though they in no way had to, the lawyers wanted to offer the jury other possible murder suspects to consider in a scenario of a robbery gone bad.
1: The defense calls Mr. Thomas Quentin Hicks.
0: The defense put on a witness who told a story about being with two friends outside a comic book shop in Flint, Michigan, some 50 miles away from Michael George's shop. A sinister-looking guy, he said, was peddling what appeared to be hot comics.
12: A man approached us in the parking lot and asked us to take a look at some old comics that he wanted to sell.
0: This new defense witness said he came forward only after watching the first comic book murder case on Dateline. He testified that the then-teenagers didn't trust the seller and bought nothing from him.
12: The vibe that the gentleman was giving us told us no way.
0: The witness said that encounter took place July 14, 1990, significantly the day after Barbara George's murder. But his friends, called by the prosecution, contradicted him and said it actually happened weeks earlier.
13: And we were walking towards the building.
0: But the defense wasn't out of alternative suspects. One of the store customers who'd initially come upon Barbara George, Thomas Ward, recounted seeing a suspicious man lurking about when he got to Comics World a little after 6 p.m.
13: It appeared that this individual was looking, trying to gaze into the store quite focused, in a quite focused fashion.
0: Ward said he remembered the man because of his distinctive hat.
13: A Greek fisherman's cap, black cap.
0: A cap like this.
1: I'm going to show you Defense Exhibit 105.
14: It was real pretty similar to that, yeah.
0: And still another new witness testified that in 1990, she briefly dated a guy who wore a short-brimmed hat like that. A guy who carried a gun and was up to no good when it came to the comic book stores they frequented.
14: I realized after we left these comic book stores that he was stealing these comic books.
0: These were all possible suspects, the defense claimed. But on the top of its list of curiosities was someone who became known as the Bearded Lady.
15: We were coming around.
0: Witness Joe Gray, a friend of the Georges, came to the store before 6 o'clock to drop off supplies for Michael's birthday party. Gray was with a friend who'd gotten a gander of something strange.
15: And he said it looked like a woman in a fake beard, a really thin guy with like womanly hips or something.
0: Gray and his friend were so concerned about this weird bearded lady out front, they even warned Barbara George to be on the lookout. It didn't feel right.
15: Why would somebody be wearing a fake beard? I think maybe somebody was coming to the party as a joke, or maybe they were trying to rob the place.
0: It was Joe Gray's friend who'd helped police make a sketch of the so-called bearded lady.
2: I believe that the person with the fake beard and mustache is the killer.
4: That's your solution, it is.
2: That's right. 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This is just too suspicious in these circumstances. 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
0: What would 12 fresh jurors believe this time? The comic book murder case, volume 2, had one final chapter left.
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0: The comic book murder was a grueling case in search of an ending. Barbara George had been shot to death in 1990. Her husband was arrested in 2007. His first trial ended in a guilty verdict that was later overturned. And now, after a six-week retrial in 2011, a second jury was behind closed doors deliberating. 21 years in all. And once again, Michael George hadn't testified, as was his right. His lawyers had put him through a mock cross-examination that sprang leaks. They said his memory was faulty after all that time.
1: I put together a pattern of cross-examination questions where he had to say, I don't remember, about 20 times in a row. And we have two solid alibi witnesses. It's almost malpractice to put him on the stand.
0: But the prosecutors believe his reluctance to testify was more about him not being able to stand up to the grilling he would have faced in a real cross-examination.
2: My wife was murdered. That's the most important day of my life. And I forgot what happened that day. It's because maybe I talked myself out of wanting to remember.
3: I wanted to hear what he had to say.
0: These jurors said the entire panel was disappointed that it didn't hear the story from Michael George's own mouth.
4: I think you can see a lot about a person when they talk about themselves.
0: Dateline talked to 10 of the 12 jurors, and they told us their first straw vote revealed a split. 7 guilties, 5 not.
5: And you're not guilty is what needed to be persuaded? Or
4: it was the robbery.
6: Persuasion, yeah, it was clarification.
4: Right. It was clarification, and a couple really had an idea that maybe the robbery did happen.
0: The central question for each juror was which story to believe. The comic book collector who said he talked on the phone to Michael George in the shop just before the murder. Or the defendant's mother, his alibi witness, that he was napping on her couch across town at the same hour.
7: To me, ultimately, it came down to Michael Renaud's testimony and the phone call that he made that placed Michael George at the scene of the crime.
0: So did the defense damage Mike Renaud's credibility by attacking him as a marijuana-smoking, beer-guzzling college kid? Not to this juror.
6: I think they were just trying to personally attack him to get us to all believe that, of course, he couldn't remember anything because he was a drug abuser.
0: And several jurors questioned the mother's recollection of events.
8: I'm not saying she would lie for him, but, I mean, would you stick up for your kids?
0: The jurors talked it through for 3 days and finally took a vote.
9: All right, gentlemen, we have a verdict.
0: Their job was done.
10: I'll ask for a jury.
0: Michael George cried quietly. His wife, Renee, remained stoic. On the benches across the court, Barb's brother hoped for justice from a second jury.
11: It's 12 people. You don't know what they're thinking.
0: The foreperson read the verdict.
12: First degree premeditated murder of Barbara George. Guilty of first degree premeditated murder.
0: Guilty. Murder in the first degree. And guilty on the other counts as well. Felony firearm and insurance fraud. Michael George didn't break down this time. He closed his eyes and seemed to talk to himself. Behind him, his wife Renee buried her head. Barb's brother contained his joy out of respect for his nieces who'd lost their mother and now their father.
11: It's a little bit bittersweet. I mean, they still have to come to the realization that their father's a murderer.
0: The prosecutors quietly congratulated each other on the conviction.
13: It was a huge relief to know that finally the family is getting what they deserve. They're getting the justice they deserve.
0: Michael George was led out of the courtroom to begin the rest of his life in prison. No possibility of parole. A terrible injustice, as his staunch defense attorney saw it.
1: I've lived with this case for 4 years, and I just don't see any evidence that he was there committing the crime. And I've prosecuted killers, and I've defended killers. This man is not a killer.
14: I don't know why God has put us through this, but I do know he loves us.
0: 6 weeks after the verdict, Michael George did finally speak out, but as a convicted murderer at his pro forma sentencing hearing.
14: The catastrophe of putting people away that are innocent has not started with me and will not end with me. Before this, I've never been accused of any crime, no domestic violence. I have no police record, no problems with drinking or drugs. I can only hope and pray that the lives that are destroyed by people being overzealous in the police community will find mercy in God above.
0: Barb's brother Joe expected nothing and said he got it.
11: Once again, no apology. He thinks he's better than everybody else, and he thought he was going to get away with it.
0: And as Barb's family saw it, since 1990, he did get away with murder, until County Attorney Eric Smith's cold case unit finally made him pay.
5: Do you still talk to Barbara?
11: Yes.
5: Did you talk to her in the courtroom that day?
11: Yes.
5: What would you say?
11: That I love her, you know, that we miss her, and that we finally got him. Hopefully you can rest in peace and, you know, we can move on.
10: That's all for now. I'm Lester Holt. Thanks for joining us.
15: Her screams on that call were so raw and so real.
16: I can't believe I'm losing Leslie.
17: He walked into the bathroom and he found her on the floor.
15: And you sort of thought, gosh, what a terrible accident. She slipped in the shower.
18: Why is there blood on this wall? Why is there blood on these window shades, the headboard?
16: There's no way she fell in here and died.
19: I said it's a homicide. Leslie was murdered.
15: I thought, this can't be happening. How could this man be investigated for his wife's death?
20: You have a doctor.
21: A very, very likable guy who brings babies into the world.
16: Bob was very good in an emergency, and we all know not to move a body.
22: My entire family is standing behind him. Do you think we'd be with him if we thought he was guilty?
16: This is about standing up for Leslie. She didn't deserve this.
10: I'm Lester Holt, and this is Dateline. Here's Andrea Canning with The House on Shalimar Way.
23: In a quiet suburban town outside of Syracuse, New York, there's a street called Shalimar Way, a winding cul-de-sac lined with well-adorned mansions, swimming pools, and tennis courts. Take the final turn, and there behind the trees lies one of the street's crown jewels, an 8,000-square-foot home once owned by a couple who seemed to have it all, a close family, wealth, prestige.
15: They were very involved in the community. Both of them spent their lives giving back.
23: Life was good here. That is, until the morning of September 17th, 2012.
24: Oh, my God! Oh, my God! They're another.
23: It was just before 8:30 a.m. Dr. Robert Newlander, an OBGYN, had returned from a jog to discover his wife, Leslie, on the floor of the bathroom shower. He yelled to his 23-year-old daughter, Jenna, to call for help.
24: My mother, I don't know if she's breathing, but she's laying on the ground in the shower.
25: Is she unconscious? Is she awake?
24: I don't think she's awake. I need to go over there and see if she's okay. Oh, my God, Ava's blood everywhere. Are you please?
25: Keep fast. We're going to get somebody started, ma'am.
24: Oh, my God.
25: Okay.
23: Sergeant Tom Norton of the DeWitt Police Department was nearby when the call went out.
26: Over the radio, I hear an unconscious person call, which is, we get those all the time. A female had slipped and fell in the shower, and she was unconscious.
15: That was all the information you had?
26: That was all that I knew going into this. I went inside, and this house is enormous, and I'm following the noise, and I go upstairs, and I'm in this office area, and there's a gentleman who I later learned was Dr. Newlander. Then there was a female who I later learned was Jenna Newlander. She was on the floor and she was just screaming hysterically. And she just kept screaming mommy over and over again. And it made me focus on her because, like, why is she reacting to this? You know, I mean, we go to people who are passed out all the time.
23: Before Norton could get his bearings, a paramedic emerged from the bedroom where the victim was being worked on.
26: He says to Dr. Newlander, I'm going to speak to you on your level as a physician. There's nothing that we can do for her. I'm asking for your permission to stop CPR. And I'm like, stop CPR? I mean, someone's just unconscious. What do you mean stop CPR? And that made Jenna scream even more.
23: That was also the moment when Sergeant Norton realized just who Dr. Newlander was and that they had a personal connection.
26: My wife used to go to him.
15: Oh, okay. So he was really on your radar.
26: I didn't know him personally, but yeah, I knew who he was.
15: Did he deliver your child?
26: His midwife did, but yeah, his office did.
15: It's a bit of a coincidence there.
26: Correct. Yeah, it was strange.
23: While another officer stayed with the Newlanders, Norton decided to take a look around.
26: And I walked past them into this bedroom, and I just immediately stopped in the doorway because of what I was seeing.
16: What are you seeing?
26: Off to my right, I see the paramedics working on a female. She's on a backboard. There's a lot of blood around her. And then I look off to my left, and that's the entrance to the bathroom. And there's just blood all over. It's marble floor. There's blood all over the floor. It's on the walls.
23: Blood, presumably from a head wound after that fall. Norton walked over to get a closer look at the body. Leslie's hair was matted with blood, and he noticed her left eye.
26: It was closed and swollen and completely black. And I'm looking at it, and, you know, I'm like, well, I've seen people with black eyes. I mean, I've been doing this a long time, and that was unlike any black eye I've ever seen.
23: Leslie was officially declared dead at the scene. The news would be impossible for friends like Mary Jumbelic to absorb.
2: I was confused at first. I thought maybe the information was incorrect.
3: Did you say how? Details?
2: I think I couldn't even ask that question initially because I was too overwhelmed with the news. I just cried.
23: Another friend, Terry Barr, heard the news from her daughter, who was close with Jenna.
4: I just didn't believe it. I just thought this can't be true. Jenna had sent out a group text to her friends that my mother's died. She fell in the shower, I think is what it said.
3: What are you thinking as you're driving to the new Landers
4: house? I just couldn't even believe it. I just thought, I can't believe I'm losing Leslie.
3: And all you know is that it's an accident.
4: Right. And it just sounded so freaky.
23: Freaky for sure. After reviewing the scene, Sergeant Norton made a quick assessment. He wasn't going home anytime soon.
26: I asked the fire chief to remove all of his personnel from the bedroom. Paramedics, everybody, I wanted them all out so that I didn't have to worry about contamination. I called my captain. I told him, quite frankly, I said, I don't know what I have, but you need to come here.
23: Crime scene experts were on the way. But what would they find? An accident or something much darker?
10: When we come back, Sergeant Norton is about to make a curious discovery.
26: She was moved over 50 feet from where the shower was. So if the shower is way over here, what is she doing way over here?

0: Leslie Newlander was dead after a fall in the shower. But responding officer Tom Norton had questions about the scene. For one, why had he found her body in the bedroom, not the bathroom?
1: She was moved over 50 feet from where the shower was. So that's going through my mind. If the shower is way over here, what is she doing way over here?
0: And there was that strange-looking black eye. Answers would have to come from the county medical examiner who arrived at the house.
1: I remember he spent quite a bit of time looking at the head injury, which was just massive. You know, her skull fracture.
0: Norton listened as the ME reviewed the scene. Yes, there was a lot of blood, but head wounds bleed profusely. And the location of Leslie's body didn't seem troubling. Dr. Newlander told paramedics he carried her to the bedroom so he could perform CPR. As for that black eye, the ME said it had resulted from her fall.
1: He was explaining that when you have an injury to the skull on the right side, it's common for it to bleed into the left side. Her eye was pooled with blood. He explained to us that the injury was very common when you fall and hit your head.
2: Did the black eye explanation put things a little more into perspective for you?
1: Yes, that made sense.
0: Right there at the scene, the ME concluded that Leslie's death was an accident, just as the family said.
1: He made the determination that it was consistent with an accidental slip and fall in the shower.
2: Are you a little surprised?
1: You know, I'm not a medical examiner, so I mean, I take his word for what he's seeing.
2: What happens when the medical examiner rules something an accident? Does everything just stop? Evidence collection? Does everyone leave?
1: At that point, there was discussions, and I told my evidence technician, you know, he's ruled it accidental. Finish what you're doing, and, you know, and pack up your stuff.
0: The house was turned over to the grieving family. Mary Jambelic knew it wouldn't be easy for Leslie's many loved ones to say goodbye.
3: What a loss this was for Bob, for Jenna, for her other kids, for the community, for her friends. It was almost unimaginable.
0: Mary says that together, Leslie and Bob were a force to be reckoned with.
3: They just always seemed to have a very powerful public persona. They had two lovely children from their marriage together. They were also very friendly and successful and gregarious. So they seemed to have the perfect life.
0: Good friends, a close-knit family, not to mention that sprawling home on Shalimar Way, a house in the Caribbean, too. But Mary says Leslie didn't flaunt it.
2: So she had the fancy house, but it might as well have been a shack?
3: Yeah, she was totally unpretentious. Yeah. Despite her social status, she was very able to relate to anyone on any level.
0: Bob was well-liked, too. He'd built a successful medical practice, working hard to earn a reputation as one of the top OBGYNs in the area.
4: He was definitely a very good doctor, and he definitely delivered a lot of babies.
0: Leslie's friend Terry worked for Bob for a couple of years as a labor and delivery nurse.
2: Was he really calm under pressure?
4: Yes, he was. Very good in an emergency.
0: Leslie had a career in medicine, too. She was a nurse before giving it up to be a stay-at-home mom to Jenna and their younger son, Ari. She also played stepmom to Bob's kids from his first marriage.
4: Absolutely adored them and definitely made them the priority in her life.
0: And the kids' deep affection for Leslie is clear on this tribute they made for her 60th birthday.
5: Thank you for being you. I love you.
3: It was very touching. She was so proud of it, and she'd show anybody that came along this wonderful compilation of their thanking her for being the mom.
0: The video was later posted on YouTube, where daughter Jenna and her stepsister joked about Leslie's unforgettable New York accent.
6: She's like, how does everyone know I'm from New York? I don't understand. How does everyone know I'm from New York?
5: Yeah.
6: I don't know, Mom, you know.
0: It was that accent that drew friend Nevin Roby to her. They met one day while waiting in line at Starbucks.
7: She was probably four or five people in front of me, loud, big hair, you know, Long Island accent.
2: You recognized it right away?
7: Oh, immediately. I mean, you probably could have heard her a half block away easily.
0: They immediately hit it off, like Leslie did with so many others in town.
7: I used to joke with her, she should run for mayor of Syracuse, and she'd always laugh about that. She's always, oh no, I don't want to get involved. I'm like, everyone here knows you. Everyone.
0: Leslie and Bob were also known for their contributions to local charities.
2: What was it about them that they wanted to give back?
3: I think there's a certain amount of responsibility one feels when you live in a small community.
0: A sense of responsibility that extended to their dearest friends. Friends like Mary. She'd had a rough year, was hospitalized after complications from a serious fall. The Newlanders were right there to support her.
3: The whole family came over to my house to welcome me back, and all four, Bob, Leslie, Jenna, Ari, were all there.
2: You could have died.
3: Yes, I was very close to death. She hugged me and kissed me and said, "It's amazing to think that a little fall like that could cause you so much trouble."
2: Wow. Now those are kind of prophetic words.
3: Sad, really, yes.
0: Leslie's fatal fall happened just 2 days after that visit.
2: Did that seem odd to you that you had just gone through this life-changing event with a fall and now here your close friend has died from a fall?
3: Well, I certainly asked the question that everyone asks, why now, why me, why my friend? She's 60 years old, she's very healthy, she's athletic, she's strong. Well, quirky, weird things do happen.
0: Mary had no idea at the time how much her friend's death would consume her or the role she would be asked to play to solve a mystery.
8: Coming up, a distraught daughter tells police what she saw. And suspicions begin.
4: The room had a lot of blood in it.
2: Did that strike you as odd at all? Or
4: I thought it was very unusual.
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0: Leslie Newlander's death had been ruled an accident. For Jenna Newlander, an absolutely devastating loss.
1: I think she really relied on her mom. I think her mother was her real rock.
2: Did they have one of those mother-daughter relationships
1: where
2: they could talk about anything?
1: Very much.
0: Terry had rushed to the Newlander house as soon as she heard the news, arriving just as police were leaving.
1: The family is in the living room, and everybody's obviously, you know, very upset and crying and hugging each other.
2: What do you say when you walk into a situation like that?
1: I'm really sorry. I'm just very sorry.
0: She was there to support the family and happy to help later that evening when Jenna asked for a favor.
1: She asked me if I would make sure that there wasn't blood on the floor in her mother's room before I left.
0: Blood in her mother's room? Terry didn't understand. She thought Leslie had fallen in the shower. She pulled the Newlander's housekeeper aside.
2: What did she say about the situation?
1: She explained to me that the room had a lot of blood in it and that they tried cleaning and couldn't get it all up.
2: Did that strike you as odd at all? Or
1: I thought it was very unusual because I didn't think that a closed head injury from a fall in the shower would have any blood.
0: Terry, the trained nurse, decided to see for herself. She got a chill the minute she crossed the threshold. There was blood in the bedroom, pools and pools of it. The housekeeper was also perplexed.
1: She said, "This just doesn't make sense. This just doesn't make sense."
0: Together, they got down on their hands and knees and tried to clean up the blood. But there was just too much of it, and it was soaked deep into the carpet.
2: Oh, I can only imagine. That must have been awful.
1: It was absolutely awful. It was absolutely awful.
0: All the while, a disturbing thought was taking root, one Terry dared not say out loud.
2: Where does your mind go from there?
1: To the obvious, I think, that Leslie's been killed. You have to assume that when things don't make sense.
0: Terry didn't know that the medical examiner had already investigated at the scene and ruled the death an accident, or that Bob had given an explanation for all that blood, saying he moved the body. Her mind raced as she went back downstairs to comfort the family.
1: I think I just blocked it. I just blocked it.
2: Were you being a little bit of an actress in a way that?
1: Oh, sure. Definitely. Definitely.
2: I have to be something I'm not right now. I have to feel something or express something that I'm not feeling.
1: Absolutely.
0: Terry had to keep a straight face because she says Leslie's family seemed so certain about what happened. That included daughter Jenna, who'd been in the room that morning.
2: It was just a fall in the shower.
1: Yeah.
2: My mom died in an accident.
1: Yep. And it was left at that.
0: That's what Jenna told police when she gave them a formal statement about the accident.
3: She was like, "Mom, she's on the ground. She's in the shower, she's on the ground." And he had her robe over her, and he's screaming that she's getting really cold. And I think he was grabbing for the blanket to cover her. And he said, like, "Is someone coming to help us?" And, like, it felt like hours.
4: It felt like forever, sure.
0: The tragic accident was big news in Syracuse. Megan Coleman covered the story for NBC affiliate WSTM. She says everyone was as shocked by the circumstances as they were sympathetic to Dr. Newlander.
5: Tens of thousands of people have a connection to this man. He had been at the bedside when all of these women were bringing their children into the world. People loved him.
0: Not only did Megan report on the Newlander story, but like so many in this town, she also knew the doctor personally. A few months before Leslie died, he took part in a ceremony for Megan's newborn son. Leslie was there too.
5: They were warm, they were engaging, she had this beautiful smile. No one would ever have thought that, you know, anything like this could happen to her. And I think generally everyone was just stunned.
0: During Shiva, the Jewish mourning period, friends and family came in droves to support Bob. Mary Jimbelic was still bedridden after her own fall, so her husband went alone.
6: So he went over to visit and to represent our family, to talk to the family.
2: How was Bob coping?
6: Withdrawn, really.
2: It's almost like losing your compass.
6: Yes.
1: There was people, you know, every day at the house bringing food and staying for several hours. By the end of the evening, Bob was very annoyed by having people still in his house, and he was glad to see it end.
0: Terry visited the Newlanders frequently that first week. She says she was even at the house when Bob got a phone call letting him know that Leslie's death was officially being filed as an accident.
1: And I thought, well, then this is a closed case.
2: And everybody's accepting it.
1: Seems to be.
0: But Terry couldn't let it go. Not for her friend, Leslie.
2: Did you ever feel like a little bit of a detective or something that you were...
1: I did. I felt like people aren't putting the pieces to this puzzle together. And somebody needs to do that.
4: Coming up.
1: Where do you go and what do you do?
4: Haunted by doubt, Terry reaches out.
6: I said, you should go to the police.
2: Did you feel like by going to the police, this will put an end to it?
6: Yes, I did.

0: A month had passed since the heartbreaking death of Leslie Newlander. That's just about when the friend she'd met at Starbucks, Nevin Roby, learned she was gone. They'd been close but ran in different circles, had different friends. No one knew to call him about the funeral.
1: It was like a Monday, and I just remember I just woke up an hour before my alarm, and I just went over to my computer, and I just typed her first and last name in, and there was her obituary. And I was like in shock.
2: What was it that was making you feel that you was happening, that you needed to search that day?
1: I don't know. And I just like stared at the computer screen, and I was like, this can't be real.
0: Terry had been in shock at first, too. But now that had been replaced by a deep sense of unease. To her, the fall in the shower story just didn't add up.
3: You're just kind of waiting for your phone to ring and somebody else to call and say, I think what you think, and what do you think happened? But weeks turn into months, and nobody's doing that.
0: Terry helped Leslie's sister clear some of Leslie's things out of the house.
2: Did she have any thoughts on what had happened? Or
3: she never discussed it.
2: And you didn't feel comfortable bringing up your suspicions?
3: Nope. I just assumed she would bring it up to me.
0: It all left Terry in a very lonely place.
2: Did that weigh on you, that feeling of maybe it's not my business?
3: No, it never weighed on me, it's not my business. It weighed on me, why aren't people doing anything? You know, and there was some certainly hesitancy because you don't want to be the person that's out there being judged by the whole community. Like, why are you going against them? That's not a good position to be in for anybody.
2: Are you just every day waking up and this is like on your brain?
3: Morning, noon, and night. Mm-hmm. And that's what I struggled with for a very long time. Where do you go and what do you do?
0: She reached out to her priest for advice. He suggested she call the police. But Terry believed the case was closed. Then she decided to try someone else.
3: I thought that she would be the perfect person to ask.
0: A year earlier, Terry had gone to a book club meeting at Leslie's house. The plot of the book involved a coroner.
3: I believe it was a story that took place in England. It was definitely an interesting book.
0: And it just so happened that there was a real-life medical examiner in the club, an expert on death.
3: And I remember Mary saying, you know, if you ever have questions about things that you're wondering, you can always ask me.
0: Mary is the Mary you know, Mary Jumbelic. She's not just a friend of Leslie's, but also a doctor, the retired chief medical examiner for Onondaga County, where the Newlanders lived.
2: Did you think about that book after Leslie died?
3: I only thought about it because of Mary, yes. I thought about Mary could explain this.
2: The whole situation with Leslie.
3: Correct, yes.
0: Terry picked up the phone.
2: Was that a hard call to make even to Mary? Opening up about these feelings you're having.
3: It was. It was tough. It definitely was tough.
2: But it must have been nagging at you so hard that you just had to?
3: Yes. I think that's how I felt. Like, nobody's doing anything for Leslie. And am I going to just sit back and let this happen? Or is there somebody that can help me understand this and know what the right thing to do is?
0: To say Mary was skeptical would be an understatement. 20-plus years of criminal justice experience told her Terry was probably way off base.
4: I had faith in the system, and I knew there had to have been some investigation concerning the death. And if there was anything, then it would have come out. There would have been some news about it, and there had been nothing. I thought, I'm not sure why you're worried about this right now.
2: I would imagine most people would say, come on, no, it's Bob. She fell in the shower. Leave it alone.
4: Right, and that's pretty much what I said.
0: Plus, she knew from her own recent fall just how easily accidents can happen.
4: Happened to me. I fell. Who would have thought I would get so sick? It's very, very sad, but things do happen.
0: Still, her training told her it was important to hear Terry out.
4: When I was medical examiner, I would have family members coming in to tell me about what they thought about the circumstances of the death. And I always took those visits very seriously. You have to consider what someone's saying, whether or not they understand what they're saying or whether or not they have the forensic detail.
0: So Mary listened intently as Terry described the blood she saw in the bedroom. In the end, Mary didn't feel alarmed at all.
4: Nothing struck me that I needed to make someone aware of these concerns.
3: I thought maybe she was right, you know, and maybe I am jumping to the wrong conclusion.
0: Still, given how disturbed Terry seemed to be, Mary offered her a suggestion.
4: I said, you should go to the police and make statements. If you have all of these concerns, you really need to just tell someone officially what your concerns are, because telling me in this informal manner is, I don't think you're going to get past it.
2: Did you feel like by going to the police, this will put an end to it?
4: Yes.
2: And we can clear the air and move on?
4: Yes, I did.
5: Coming up.
6: 2 days after her death, an investigator received an anonymous letter regarding this case.
2: What is in the letter?
6: Some information about their personal life.
5: Did this letter writer have secrets to reveal?
2: Is your detective sense starting to tingle a little bit?
6: Well, yeah, it is.
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0: In the weeks after Leslie Newlander's death, Terry Barr found herself increasingly angry. Her friend Leslie was too lively, too young to be gone.
1: I felt robbed.
2: What did you think about as far as what you were going to miss out on with your friend?
1: Just being able to run things by her.
2: Not being able to pick up the phone and call your friend.
3: Sure, definitely.
2: To talk about all the things you both talked about.
3: The finality of it all.
2: Mm-hmm. There was no goodbye.
3: Right. And I think there's no goodbye in a very tragic way.
0: And she wasn't upset just for herself, but for Leslie too. All those sunset milestones her friend would never get to experience.
3: Seeing Jenna get married and seeing her kids grow up and have their own families, I think that was huge. Definitely, she was looking forward to those times.
0: Her friend Mary, the trained medical examiner, had dismissed Terry's suspicions. But Terry was medically trained herself. And as Bob's nurse who'd worked alongside him for years, something nagged at her. Bob's decision to move Leslie to the bedroom for CPR.
3: Bob was very good in an emergency. And it is instinct, family or not, to kick into saving mode. And we all know not to move a body.
0: Terry felt certain that Bob was hiding something. And though she tried not to think about it, she began to fear that something sinister had happened. That maybe Dr. Newlander had killed his wife.
3: I was just crushed for her. I was just very crushed that you think you can, you know, trust somebody and they're not who you think they are. And how awful that must have been for her.
0: But with the community rallying around the doctor, Terry mostly kept those thoughts to herself.
2: Did friends and family see Bob as the grieving husband?
3: Yes, they definitely did. I think definitely he had a lot of support.
0: A few months after Leslie's death, Terry still hadn't taken the advice to go speak to the police. Then she found herself unexpectedly face to face with an officer.
3: It just happened coincidentally that a police officer came into an office that I was working in, and I asked him a couple questions, and he said, I think you need to, you know, have a conversation with my partner.
2: Was your biggest fear that the family would find out you
3: yes,
2: went to the police department?
3: Yes, and it's very uncomfortable. That would be very uncomfortable. Yes.
0: To avoid being seen at the police station, Terry arranged for a detective to come to her house. His name is Scott Caprell. He's the detective who was at the scene that morning with Sergeant Norton, the responding officer.
4: I personally have seen a lot of wounds over the 22 years of my career, from falls and not from falls, and I've never seen a wound that bad.
0: But like the sergeant, he deferred to the medical examiner.
4: We're dealing with different experts in the field, and he is an expert, and we respect him.
2: And I guess every fall is different.
4: That's right.
0: Terry told the detective how tortured she'd been over Leslie's death.
3: I said to Scott, my life is living Dateline. That's what I feel like I'm living. And this needs to, you know, come to a conclusion.
0: The detective couldn't share details with Terry, but it turns out the case was not completely closed. And despite all the public support and sympathy for Dr. Newlander, she wasn't the first person to express doubts about what had happened to Leslie.
4: We started to hear some, just some comments coming in from the community. Nothing that we went out and solicited, but it was, you know, via other police officers that may have seen someone else.
0: The DA's office had also received a letter.
4: 2 days after her death, we're contacted by an investigator from the district attorney's office who advises us that they received an anonymous letter regarding this case.
2: What is in the letter, and what does it mean for the case?
4: The letter basically outlined some information about their personal life, enough that we were clear that whoever wrote the anonymous letter felt that we should continue looking at it.
0: According to the letter, this wealthy power couple was having financial problems. Police wanted to speak with whoever

0: Terry confirmed that despite the beautiful home, Bob and Leslie had taken a big financial hit. A billing dispute had caused the area's largest health insurer to drop Bob's medical practice. Terry, who was working for him at the time, saw the storm coming.
1: I said, you know, if you lose your Blue Cross and Blue Shield patients, that's a third of our practice, and that means layoffs. So he said that I was the only person that had perceived that. And that's just what happened.
0: Dr. Newlander had to let Terry and several others go.
1: I think he genuinely felt bad and hoped that things would change. You know, and I did come back briefly. There was an influx of some new patients, and so he did call me and ask me to come back briefly, and I did, and then I was again laid off.
2: Was that kind of the beginning of the end for his practice?
1: Yes, definitely.
0: One of the patients who left his practice during the insurance dispute was the wife of responding officer Sergeant Norton.
3: When he lost his contract with Blue Cross Blue Shield, she was forced to find a different physician.
2: Was she kind of disappointed about that?
3: Yes, she was very disappointed.
2: She liked going to him?
3: Yes, she thought that he was a good physician.
0: So the Newlanders had money trouble.
2: Is your detective sense starting to tingle a little bit?
4: Well, yeah, it is. But again, we follow protocol.
0: And according to the ME, Leslie's death was an accident.
4: He is the expert in his field, and we rely on him. If he explains to us that this is the situation that it looks like to him, then we have to go with that.
0: If only there was someone else in town who could offer a second opinion. Perhaps it was time to consult a certain retired medical examiner.
5: Coming up.
2: You probably didn't want to believe that this wasn't an accident.
6: I didn't want to believe that.
5: A new look at Leslie's final moments.
2: Did you feel like Leslie was talking to you from the grave?
6: Yes, she's telling me what happened.
2: There were a lot of things that weren't adding up for you.
6: There were. Very significant things, yes.
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12: 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Two taps later, Claire says nope to the charge and Wells Fargo is on the case. 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

0: Leslie's friend Terry had suspicions about Bob Newlander, and now that she'd spoken with police, she was doing her best to avoid him around town. She had a close call when they nearly bumped shopping carts at the supermarket.
1: Did you just make a beeline in the other direction?
2: Absolutely.
1: With your cart?
2: Like, why does a man who's never shopped a day in his life or cooked a meal in his life show up at Wegmans at noon when everybody else is there?
0: Terry thought Bob was making an effort to appear as though everything was normal. Then one day, about 3 months after Leslie's death, Terry's phone rang.

0: It was Bob.
1: I was quite surprised.
2: What did he want
1: to... He just said he was reaching out to friends and catching up with people. Since Leslie died, he's been so distraught and just wanted to see what people were up to. I thought it was very unusual. He'd never called me before.
2: Did you again have to go into actress mode and pretend like everything was okay?
1: Absolutely, I did.
2: How hard was that?
1: It's very hard because you're just trying to be yourself and you're not used to being in that role.
0: Mary Jambelic got a catch-up phone call too. But unlike Terry, Mary welcomed the call. She and her husband hadn't heard from Bob since that night of mourning at his house.
3: My husband and he chatted. I didn't get on the phone. Sorry, I haven't called. I've been out of touch. I'm going to go visit my daughter who was studying in Israel. You know, just a casual, light conversation.
0: Mary knew all about Terry's suspicions about Bob, but she thought maybe Terry had been watching too many crime shows.
3: Well, it is true that my field has gotten very popularized in the media, and so everyone thinks they have a little piece of it, and they are their own investigators.
2: You probably didn't want to believe that this wasn't an accident.
3: I didn't. I didn't want to believe that.
0: But now, after this phone call, Mary found herself wondering for the first time.
2: Was there something specific he said on that call that bothered you?
3: I think it was just his tone.
2: What was with his tone?
3: I'm sorry, I've been out of touch. I'm going to be out of touch again. I'm leaving, but I just want to call you and say hi. It felt odd.
0: This business of leaving the country troubled her too. Off to Israel to see Jenna.
2: Why did that concern you?
3: Well, if it happened that this wasn't simply an accident, then that would raise concern.
2: That he could just be gone?
3: Right.
2: And maybe never return?
3: Right.
2: Was something nagging at you at this point?
3: It was. I don't know. I had nothing other than the friend's concerns. I just thought I just need to have a conversation with Bill Fitzpatrick.
0: Bill Fitzpatrick is the Onondaga County District Attorney and a colleague of Mary's until she retired as medical examiner a few years earlier.
3: I thought I should just close the loop with the information and just call the district attorney.
2: What does she tell you?
4: She said, you know, look, I just saw them. They came to see me with the family. That's how close they were. And she says, look, I just want to put the rumors to bed. People are talking, they're gossiping.
2: What was his response?
3: His response was, would you take a look at the case?
2: Did that surprise you?
3: Yes.
2: You're friends with the victim and her husband.
3: Yes.
2: Did that feel odd at all?
3: Of course it did. It took me a moment to answer the question. I had to think if I should or could or would do this. And I thought, well, yes, I do know them both, but if there is a way to answer this, if there is a way to allay these concerns, then perhaps I'm the best person to do that.
4: Well, I have a lot of respect for Mary. We worked together for 10 years.
0: The files were brought to Mary's home for her review.
2: I'm sure you just dove right in.
3: Well, there's a process. You look at everything. You consider the scene. You consider the autopsy findings. You look at the statements. You weigh it all in and come to a scientific conclusion.
0: Mary could see how the medical examiner drew his conclusions, that Leslie's death was a slip and fall.
3: He saw some findings in the brain that he attributed to a fall, and he latched onto that finding and felt that that explained her story as portrayed by Bob.
0: Mary took it all in. The crime scene photos, the ME's report. She absorbed every detail as she immersed herself in the final moments of her dear friend's life.
2: Did you feel like Leslie was talking to you from the grave as you're looking at this report?
3: Yes, she's telling me what happened, yes.
0: And what Leslie was telling her was devastating. Like Leslie's injuries, there were more than just that gash on her head.
3: She had large 5-inch wound on the side of her scalp with injuries on multiple sides of her face. It was a pattern of the injuries that's not explained by the story. So in forensic parlance, that's a red flag.
0: Mary was also alarmed by the crime scene photos, which showed blood in Leslie's bedroom. It wasn't just pools in the carpet. There was blood spatter at Leslie's bedside, on her lamp, the water bottles, even up on the wall.
2: There were a lot of things that weren't adding up for you.
3: There were very significant things, yes. One or two things you might be able to explain, but not the complexity and the confluence of all of these things.
5: Mary had come to a startling conclusion.
3: Leslie was murdered. She died as a result of blunt head trauma, and the manner was homicide.
2: Science aside, though, this is your friend.
3: Yes. It was upsetting, and I knew it could only get more upsetting because the professional side of me came to a conclusion that I supported scientifically, but that didn't make it easy, and it didn't make it better. But I never could be concerned for that because I speak for the dead person. That's what I did my whole life. So they're my patient, they're who I take care of, and they're who I speak for. If it hurts the living, so be it.
2: Your part in all this almost reads like a novel.
3: Well, it's not fiction, and truth is often stranger and more painful than fiction could ever be.
5: She immediately called D.A. Fitzpatrick.
4: She says to me, "This is a homicide." And I was stunned.
5: Now, of course, D.A. Bill Fitzpatrick had two conflicting professional opinions to contend with. Mary's and the current Emmy's, who'd ruled Leslie's manner of death an accident.
6: You need to now go talk to him and say, I think you're wrong.
4: Yeah, I said, I'm not asking you to re-examine your opinion as to the cause of death. I'm just asking you to reconsider manner of death.
5: Fitzpatrick arranged a meeting, inviting the current Emmy, as well as a group of other prominent pathologists, to review and discuss the case. And the opinions of those other pathologists matched Mary's. It looked like a homicide.
3: It would have been wonderful if I had been wrong. I wish I had been wrong.
5: But the Onondaga County Medical Examiner had the final say, and he held fast. Leslie's official manner of death remained an accident.
4: The buck stops with me. Ultimately, the medical examiner can call it whatever he or she wants. It's my decision whether or not to go forward with a homicide investigation.
5: And that's where the case was heading. Before long, word was out around Syracuse. Dr. Bob Newlander was under investigation for his wife's death.
7: Tom Eschen joins us live from outside the doctor's Hanover Square apartment.
5: Anchor Megan Coleman says few could believe it.
7: This was the biggest stunner that we had seen in a very long time in this community. I thought, how could this man be under investigation? He seemed so normal. He seemed just like any other dad, any other husband.
5: Could the doctor adored by so many be a cold-blooded killer?
8: Coming up.
9: You know, sometimes you got to be brave enough to get involved, even if it's a bad situation.
8: Another friend of Leslie steps forward with a surprising revelation.
9: She told me that they were going to get a divorce. She was looking for a new place, and she was very excited.
8: When Dateline continues.
5: Dr. Bob Newlander was now under investigation for the murder of his wife, Leslie. His family was in his corner, and he was fighting back in the press through his attorney.
10: This has been an open secret and a subject of gossip and irresponsible rumor now for months. Dr. Newlander has not been charged with any kind of offense.
7: He spoke out and was adamant. These are ludicrous allegations. This is outrageous. He is the most honest person I've ever met.
5: For detectives, a benefit of the coverage was that it encouraged anyone with information to come forward.
9: You know, sometimes you got to be brave enough to get involved, even if it's a bad situation.
5: Someone who did was Leslie's friend from Starbucks, Nevin Roby.
9: It really wasn't until I read a news story where it got changed from this to an actual investigation. And that's when, you know, I did, you know, go to the police and sit and talk with them.
5: He walked detectives through his story from the beginning. How he'd met Leslie by chance earlier that year. Although they were years apart in age, the two became fast friends.
9: Maybe twice, three times a week, you know, we'd have like lunch because, yeah, I'd be working. She'd be like, hey, I'm stopping in the mall.
5: Nevin says their conversations were light at first. Things going on in town, the latest news. But over time, they grew more personal. He says the fact that they were strangers in each other's lives made it feel safe.
9: I could ask her things about things that are going on in my life that I'm going to get a real 100% response, and I don't have to feel worried about it, and vice versa. Who am I? I'm a nobody, really, in her world, and same thing with her.
2: It was easy for her to open up to you.
9: Absolutely. There's no judgment. And that was really, I think, for both of us, really, it was very, you know, it was nice to have that.
5: Nevin told investigators Leslie's husband wasn't a regular topic of conversation, but he got the impression that their marriage was not a happy one.
2: What were the positive things she had to say about Bob?
9: She never said really anything positive about
2: Nothing.
9: Bob. The conversations about her and her marriage were always like little crumbs.
5: But Nevin says there was something specific in all those crumbs, though Leslie didn't dwell on it.
9: It sounded like he had been cheating on her throughout the marriage.
5: Because they didn't talk much about Bob, Nevin was surprised when, after knowing each other for just a few months, Leslie's husband sent him a text.
9: Who are you, you know, and what are you guys talking about? You know, what are you guys doing and stuff like that? And I just responded very simply. I was like, we're having lunch. She's my friend. We're talking about things, life, my life, her life, what's going on in her world. I mean, it's...
2: Did he get hostile at all?
9: He only got hostile at the end. My wife and I are having, like, marital issues and stuff like that. And I'm glad you're, like, you're her friend, but, you know, please stay out of our marriage stuff.
5: Nevin told police he isn't sure if Leslie told Bob about their friendship or if Bob had snooped in her phone. Either way, he insists they were never more than friends.
2: Do you think, though, from the husband's perspective, that he could have perceived it as something more, potentially?
9: I think anyone can perceive anything on any topic, really.
2: So she never said to you, oh, Bob knows about us and...
9: Well, there's nothing to know about us, really. You know what I mean?
2: Well, we're friends.
9: Yeah, I mean, she has 100-something million friends in Syracuse.
2: I mean, my husband, if I'm having lunches with a guy who's a lot younger...
9: Mm-hmm.
2: He'd want to know about it.
9: It's true, but I'm no Brad Pitt.
2: You're an attractive guy, again, much younger guy. I would think that Bob would want to know that you're in his wife's world.
9: Right. Again, you'd have to ask Bob. I have no idea what he does or does not know.
5: Even after Bob had texted him, telling him to stay out of their marriage, Nevin says Leslie met him for another lunch. And she shared some news. She and Bob were splitting up. It was just days before Leslie died.
9: She told me that they both sat down and told all the kids, the whole family, they were going to get a divorce. She was looking for a new place. The last conversation, she said she put down a deposit, but was waiting for like a credit check or something to this effect. And she was very excited.
5: It was a tantalizing piece of information for the detectives.
11: We had multiple acquaintances and friends and close friends of hers explain to us that she was most certainly ready to move on and divorce.
5: One of those friends was Terry. She didn't know much about it, but it was another one of the many things that made her suspicious about Bob from the start.
1: She told me that they were separating and that we were going to meet for coffee and talk later in the upcoming week.
2: Was this a total surprise to you?
1: Yeah, it was a surprise to me. I just asked her, are you okay? And she said, yes, it's fine, Terry. It's okay, and I'll fill you in. Let's wait until Tuesday, and we'll get together Tuesday.
5: But Terry never learned more about it, because by Tuesday, Leslie was dead. For the detectives, the suggestive stories about Bob were adding up, but they weren't hard evidence. Investigators had just been given a look inside the Newlanders' marriage. Now they needed another look inside the house.
12: Coming up,
13: it was... strange. It looked like the shower hadn't been touched from that day.
8: A return to the scene yields stunning new evidence.
13: I'm staring at this headboard, and I shined my flashlight on it, and I'm like, you're not going to believe this.
8: When Dateline continues.
5: Dr. Bob Newlander may have been under investigation for his wife's death, but he wasn't acting like it. He was out and about, grocery shopping, eating at restaurants, going to temple with his family. Anchor Megan Coleman went to the same synagogue.
7: And I remember sitting several rows back from him and, you know, sort of had the corner of my eye, you know, sort of, I mean, you know, this is Yom Kippur, it's the Day of Atonement, and so, you know, you sort of think that perhaps this day may take on a little bit more meaning for him. So I was sort of watching and wondering, will there be any sort of reaction or visible something, you know, that I could kind of glean from watching him.
5: Megan says many in the community still felt sorry for the widower. It was hard to imagine that Bob would have anything to do with his wife's death.
7: I think that that was also part of what made it so difficult for people to wrap their head around what was going on, because they were so giving and they were so loving.
5: As months passed without an arrest, Leslie's friend Terry wondered why the case didn't seem to be going anywhere.
1: You just feel like it's going to go on for years, like it does in other cases, and this just is maybe never going to get solved for a long time.
5: But behind the scenes, investigators were still working. Something high on their to-do list? Return to the mansion on Shalimar Way.
2: I would imagine there were probably things you wanted to look at that you couldn't the first time because you had to essentially shut it down
12: right.
2: Once the death was ruled an accident.
12: Right, that's right.
5: It seemed like a long shot that they would find anything significant. Many months had passed and the house had been sold. But still, detectives reached out to the new owner.
12: They hadn't moved in. He hadn't touched anything in the house. And he said, if you need to come back, you're welcome to come on back in and take a look. And so, you know, obviously, we certainly are never going to pass up an offer to do that.
5: And they were about to get unbelievably lucky, because not only had the new owner not yet moved in, but it appeared the Newlanders had hardly touched the bedroom since the day Leslie died.
13: You could tell that they tried to clean the blood out of the carpeting, but you could still see the outlines, you could still see the stains. It looked like the shower hadn't been touched from that day. I mean, there was still, we were finding dried blood in the shower. And here it is, March.
2: Creepy?
13: It was strange. I mean, that it was never cleaned. The actual shower was never cleaned.
5: The evidence techs took measurements and carpet samples and recorded blood spatter on the blinds. At one point, the sergeant found himself staring at the built-in bed frame. The mattress was gone, but the headboard was still there.
13: I'm staring at this headboard to this bed. It was like a black felt fabric with a pattern in it. And I don't know if it was the light just caught it the right way or what drew my attention to it, but now I see a stain in the headboard. I had a flashlight, and I shined my flashlight on it, and it was a red stain in this black fabric. I just remember calling out to Scott Carpo. I'm like, you're not going to believe this.
5: The stain was blood. They'd all missed it the day Leslie died.
13: It was covered up by pillows the day that we were there, so I never really got to see that.
12: Once we identified that it was Leslie's blood, that was enormous. To us, it certainly did not fit any explanation that, you know, he brought her out to the floor right next to the bed.
2: Had he told
12: to
2: you,
12: do CPR.
2: Had he told you I placed her on the bed at any
12: no,
2: point to do
12: not at all.
2: CPR?
12: Not at all.
5: Bob had talked to investigators at the scene and later given a written statement to police. He declined a formal interview. But Jenna had given that videotaped interview. Maybe she saw something that would explain the newly discovered blood. They pulled it to review.
14: When you first saw her, she was already on the ground?
15: Yeah, Dad was holding her underneath her arm. In the back. In the back of her. He was trying to get her out of the bathroom.
5: Jenna had described how, after calling 911, she ran to the bathroom and saw her dad carrying her mother from the shower.
15: She was already out of the shower, and she was in that hallway where that step was, and he was trying to get her onto the carpet. He had already taken her out of the shower, and he was moving her...
14: Down the hallway?
15: Yeah, into the carpet area. And Dad started working on her, looking for her vitals.
14: What do you mean, working on her?
15: Like, he was checking her pulse.
14: Did you actually see him do chest compressions?
15: Don't remember. I just wanted to start seeing if she was breathing. I just remember touching her like that, and her jaw was really thin. I started screaming that she's dead.
5: And that's when she noticed the blood.
15: Mm-hmm.
14: Where did you see the blood?
15: There was blood. Then I looked. There was blood where her head was, here, a little bit around. And there was blood where, like on the wall.
5: Jenna says she ran to another room to grab her cell phone to call 911 again.
15: And when I went back upstairs, she was here, next to the bed, her head here.
14: So by the time you got done calling 911 again, your mother had been moved from here to here. You didn't help with that or anything. Your dad had been it. Okay.
5: Jenna confirmed she saw her mother moved at least twice, but never mentioned seeing her on the bed. So nothing she described seemed to explain the blood they'd just found on the headboard. The DA thought it was time to finally talk to Bob Newlander himself.
4: His attorney and I are having conversations. I said, will he come in and be interviewed? Sure, absolutely.
8: Coming up, a crucial question for Bob Newlander.
16: On the headboard, there are at least 9 blood spatters on your wife. 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
17: 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However you make money work, Wells Fargo can work with that.
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0: More than a year had passed since Leslie's death.
1: Doctor, how are you? Bill Fitzpatrick.
0: And now Bob Newlander was sitting down with DA Bill Fitzpatrick for a videotaped interview.
2: His attorney knows that I'm leaning towards that your client murdered his wife. I said, Ed, there's this blood. It's just so inconsistent. He can explain that.
0: And so Fitzpatrick asked him to start at the beginning.
2: I just asked him, tell me what you did that day. I want to be as thorough and meticulous as possible.
1: Do you remember on the 17th about what time it is that you woke up?
3: Somewhere between 6 and 6:30. I decided to go for a run, which I normally do. 7:30. I go pick up the newspaper, and then I put out coffee. Because I bring a cup of coffee to Leslie every morning.
1: Okay, tell us what happens when you go into her bedroom.
3: The shower is on. I hear the water running, and I place it.
0: Bob said they had to be somewhere by around 9, so a little while later he returned to check on his wife. He said it sounded like she was still in the shower.
3: I opened the door to obviously see if she's, just forgetting time. That's sometimes she did. And she was laying on the floor. I basically went into shock seeing her there.
0: He described what happened next, a desperate attempt to administer CPR, which included moving his wife several times. First in the large bathroom, then all the way into the bedroom.
1: Any sign of life at all from Leslie?
3: I thought that I heard some breath sounds. I can't see the color. I threw up again and threw towards the bay window, which we had, waiting to be able to see her and as well as resuscitate her appropriately, because I was still in the doorway of that bathroom, which was narrow and dark.
0: But go against his medical training and move his gravely injured wife almost 50 feet?
1: Why would you have moved her from where she was?
3: I was moving her because I thought she was breathing. It was still a darkened area where you couldn't really see well.
1: You have this guy upstairs. Why not take her out of the shower, get her in a comfortable position on the bathroom floor, and do all your work right there? Why not?
3: The answer is, first of all, I was a complete shock and trauma from it. So why try to do this? Put her in a comfortable position.
1: Do you notice any stiffness of her muscles or her body or anything?
3: Not that I noticed.
1: And when you're performing the mouth-to-mouth, are you able to do that? Are you able to open her mouth?
3: Yes.
1: Without any great effort on your part?
3: I don't remember any effort. I remember being able to open the mouth and be able to even press.
0: But that didn't fit with what Jenna said in her interview.
4: And her jaw was really dead. I started screaming that she's dead.
2: I didn't go into cross-examination mode because that was the agreement that we had, that I would not cross-examine him. I would just ask him questions.
0: And he had plenty of questions left.
2: He was going to explain to me all of this blood that made me suspicious.
1: I also want to tell you, in all fairness, that on the head board, there are at least 9 blood spatters on your wife. And blood spatter on the ceiling, blood on the floor where the body was resting. Blood scattered on the wall. Let me ask you, do you have any explanation for that?
2: The irony of it is when we got to the crescendo of the moment of the interview and I said, how did that blood get there? I don't know. And you really can't pick it up on the tape, but I looked at his lawyer like to say, what are we doing here? I thought this was the whole point of it. And I was stunned when he said that.
0: So Bob Newlander's story had problems. D.A. Fitzpatrick reached out again to the current medical examiner who had been challenged by Mary and other pathologists who'd reviewed the case. And in the summer of 2014, almost 2 years after Leslie died, he changed his opinion to homicide.
2: He changed the manner of death. He did. You know, it takes some professional courage to say I was wrong.
5: Time
0: The change on the death certificate was enough for D.A. Fitzpatrick to finally make a move.
5: There was an arrest this morning of Robert Newlander.
0: The obstetrician who'd brought so many lives into the world was now accused of taking one, charged with second-degree murder and tampering with physical evidence. In Syracuse, the story was headline news.
6: He's accused of killing his wife, Leslie, and covering it up to make it look like she fell in the shower.
0: Through his attorney, Dr. Newlander firmly denied it all.
7: In 40 years of criminal practice, I have never had a client whose innocence I believe in more firmly than him.
0: And Megan says there were plenty of people in town who didn't believe that Dr. Newlander was a killer, including members of Leslie's own family.
6: You had his children who were standing by him from the beginning, and you had her siblings who were also standing by him, which I think was a really powerful symbol for the community, because one would think that if he had killed his wife, her siblings, Leslie's siblings, would not be standing by him, but they were.
0: Did people commend you for standing up, or did some people turn on you?
8: It's a small community, and some people felt, well, good, someone's speaking up for Leslie, but other people felt like, why are you even pursuing this? Can't you just let things rest where they are? This is terrible for the children. They don't deserve this. They don't. But I didn't kill her.
9: This is about standing up for Leslie and letting people know that, you know, domestic violence happens in all kinds of homes, and she didn't deserve this.
0: Whether or not Bob Newlander killed his wife wouldn't be up to Leslie's friends. It would be up to a jury to decide.
10: Coming up.
6: She was incredibly fragile. She had lost her beloved mother, and by all accounts, they were best friends. They were incredibly close.
10: A daughter takes the stand.
6: Everyone was watching and waiting and wondering, what will she say?
10: And the prosecutor's daughter detects a new clue, the coffee cup.
11: Something always caught my attention. We should see blood on that.

0: In the spring of 2015, Dr. Bob Newlander went on trial for his wife's murder.
1: More compelling testimony today. All eyes were on this trial. I mean, our crews basically lived at the courthouse during this time. And everyone was waiting on bated breath to see what would be the next development.
0: DA Bill Fitzpatrick was joined by Assistant District Attorney Melinda McGonigal.
2: This trial was one of the most publicized trials that this area has seen.
3: I try not to pay a lot of attention to that, whether there's publicity or not. When I'm in trial mode, I'm focused on that.
0: Cameras were not allowed in court, but each day, those crews captured the same dramatic scene in the hallway.
1: Bob was flanked side by side with his children, with Leslie's siblings, with, you know, family and friends and his attorney. They wanted the entire community to know we stand by our dad.
2: Did you worry that the jury would see that her own family is standing behind Bob Newlander? I mean, could he really have killed her if they're supporting him?
4: Yeah, Melinda and I used to joke during the trial, you know, who's got hug Bob duty today?
2: And not only that, you have a doctor.
4: Right. I've got a very, very likable guy. People want to see, you know, Count Dracula sitting there when it's a murder trial. Instead, they see this, you know, bespectacled suit. Wearing guy who brings babies into the world.
0: And that was exactly the message Newlander's defense attorney tried to convey to the jury.
1: It was, there's no reason why this man who loved his wife more than anything would ever try to harm her.
0: The medical examiner got it right the first time, his attorney said. Leslie's death was an accident. The defense called a pathologist who looked at the same reports and concluded Leslie's head injuries were consistent with a fall in the shower. In his videotaped interview, Bob had suggested his wife's fall was caused by vertigo.
5: Could you tell us about that, the vertigo? What positions has she seen for vertigo?
6: She's in the process of getting what's called physical therapy for vertigo, and she was also doing exercises, inversion exercises, for that regular.
0: Leslie's sister told the jury that Leslie had suffered dizzy spells not long before her death. And a friend testified that on a trip to Israel the previous winter, he'd seen Leslie fall.
1: Part of the defense's strategy was to play up this idea that she had vertigo and that that could account for the reason that she slipped and fell in the shower that day.
0: As for all that blood in the bedroom, the defense said that couldn't be trusted. Paramedics had trampled all over the scene. And that blood spatter all around Leslie's bed? The defense said that could have come from a long-sleeve shirt Newlander was wearing.
1: He said, I was racing against time to save my beloved wife. I had a bloody shirt on, you know, from her injuries. I was covered in blood, ripped the shirt off to try to, you know, administer CPR, and that could account for the blood being spattered everywhere.
0: And the defense argued, if Leslie's death was a murder, then what has she been struck with? Even the DA couldn't say.
2: You had no murder weapon.
4: Correct.
2: You had no one who had actually seen the crime happen. You had no confession, no video.
4: Yeah, I thought it was an uphill battle.
0: The police had packed up and left right after the ME gave his opinion. The defense pointed out they'd hardly done any investigating that day.
1: The defense definitely blamed the police for a botched investigation.
0: And certainly, said the defense, if Bob had done the unthinkable, his own daughter wouldn't be standing in his corner. With emotions running high, Jenna, by then 25, took the stand in her father's defense.
1: She was incredibly fragile. She had lost her beloved mother, and by all accounts, they were best friends. They were incredibly close. And now she has to take the stand in the trial of her father. Everyone was watching and waiting and wondering, what will she say? How will she act?
0: Jenna told the jury about that horrific September morning. How she'd called 911, then came running to help just as her dad was pulling her mom out of the shower. It was a heartbreaking story, but in it, the DA saw plenty of inconsistencies.
2: You had a big problem with her testimony.
4: Boy, did I ever.
0: On the stand, Jenna said she didn't remember seeing blood in the bedroom until after her mother had been moved. But DA Fitzpatrick told the jury to listen to what Jenna said on that 911 call as she approached the scene.
4: Wait a minute. There shouldn't be blood anywhere. Mom is still in the shower, and she can't see Mom.
2: Jenna is seeing blood in the bedroom before her mom's even been moved.
4: No question about it.
0: In court, Jenna testified that she helped her dad move her mother. The DA says that contradicted what she said in her taped interview and on the 911 call.
4: It's heartbreaking to listen to. Don't move her. I mean, this is a 24-year-old telling
2: the doctor,
4: the 60-year-old doctor, and she's pleading with him to do that. Yet he continues, obviously, to move her. I don't mean to pile on her grief. I consider her victim number two.
0: The DA believed Bob Newlander had used his daughter as part of a cover-up, calling her to the scene of the crime as he pretended to try to save the woman he had just violently assaulted.
4: He had to make efforts to cover up because of the violent assault that had already taken place. If he leaves her in the shower, how's he going to explain that to the EMTs?
2: You argued that there was just too much blood in that bedroom from a slip and fall in the shower.
3: Right. She allegedly fell in the shower, but she's 50, 60 feet in the bedroom, and then there's blood spatter on the wall.
0: The prosecutor said they believed Bob disposed of evidence, too. In fact, the family housekeeper told the jury she was certain that Leslie's bed sheets had been changed.
3: She noticed that the sheets that were on the bed were not the ones that she had put on the bed the previous Monday. And the bed didn't look the way she made it. I mean, she made the bed a particular way.
2: Your theory is that Dr. Newlander took the sheets off the bed and washed them?
3: No, he got rid of them.
0: And there was one more detail that the prosecution said was part of staging the scene. It was something that none of the professional investigators noticed, but was pointed out by Fitzpatrick's own daughter. At the time, Sarah Fitzpatrick was a college forensics major and was looking at the crime scene photos from her dad's case. In a picture of the nightstand, she stared at the coffee cup Bob said he brought to Leslie, and something jumped out at her.
7: Something always caught my attention with that photo of the nightstand. It's bright white amongst other objects. We should see blood on that. I mean, we're zooming in on this photo, seeing minuscule drops of blood on these water bottles and this tissue box, and it should be obvious to see blood on that coffee cup.
2: What did that say to you?
7: That coffee cup was inserted into the scene after the bloodletting event occurred in the bedroom. Both us and the defense agreed that he put that coffee cup there in the morning. It was still warm when officers got there, and I think it just was one little detail he thought would help with his story, but it backfired.
0: Still, there was a rather big hole in the state's case. It was something the prosecution had not told the jury.
8: Coming up.
9: This case has been a travesty from start to finish.
8: The jury reaches a verdict. Then comes the twist.
4: I was stunned. Stunned.
2: Were you angry?
4: I'll keep my emotions to myself.
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0: After 8 days of testimony, Bob Newlander's case was about to go to the jury. But something was missing.
1: You know that jurors like to have motive. They like to understand why someone could do something so heinous.
2: Well, I told the jury, I said, look, I don't know why he killed her. I can suggest to you, though, that this was not a perfect marriage.
0: The DA did not call Leslie's friends like Nevin to share what they knew about Bob and Leslie's relationship. That meant the jury never heard about the text messages Bob sent asking Nevin to stay out of their marriage.
1: Why did you not call Nevin Roby to the stand?
2: I think it would have been distracting. I don't think it was a serious relationship. It would have been too tangential.
0: So Nevin didn't get to tell the jury that the separation was imminent and that Leslie was making plans to move out. Or this potentially explosive story.
3: She started talking about Bob and how he's acting very erratic.
0: Nevin says that at their last lunch, Leslie told him about an incident with Bob. It happened in the bathroom.
3: He came to the bathroom one day and he was like really kind of like semi-aggressive and not aggressive to her physically. She was just like kind of like verbally, and then he'd like leave quickly. And so I was like, well, do you feel afraid? And she's like, no, not really.
0: But Nevin's instincts kicked in.
3: And I was just kind of like, well, then don't stay there then. You have a lot of friends in this area. You have money. Stay at a hotel.
0: According to Nevin, Leslie said she didn't want to do that. When Nevin found out Leslie died in the shower, he was immediately reminded of that bathroom incident he says Leslie told him about.
3: Yeah, I was like, no way.
1: So you put bathroom and shower
3: together?
1: Yeah,
3: I was just like,
1: together.
3: You got to be kidding me.
1: Too much of a coincidence?
3: Way too much of a coincidence, you know? I mean, come on.
0: But none of that came out in the trial.
1: The jury was left wondering, what do we know about why he would, you know, murder his wife?
0: The jurors deliberated for 3 days and then announced they'd reached a verdict.
1: It was one of those moments where you could hear a pin drop in the courtroom. What will the jury decide?
0: The Newlander family walked to the courtroom arm in arm, both Jenna and brother Ari clinging to their dad. The tension was suffocating as the foreperson rose to deliver the verdict. Guilty. Guilty of murdering his wife in the second degree and tampering with physical evidence.
2: Normally at that point in the trial, the prosecutor gets up, turns around, reaches out to the victim's family, and you hug, and there's a lot of tears involved, and it's why we do what we do as prosecutors.
1: Not in this case.
2: In this case, you get the evil eye, you know, I hope you die.
1: I recall Jenna yelling out to her dad, I know you didn't do this. I love you.
0: Bob's defense attorney vowed to fight on.
4: Bob Newlander is the most honorable person I have ever met. This case has been a travesty from start to finish. It is not finished.
0: 3 months later, Bob Newlander was sentenced to 20 years to life in prison. It had been a trying few years for Leslie's friends, but they felt at peace with the roles they'd played.
5: Do I wish I didn't have to go through this? Absolutely.
6: It's been difficult. Some people don't talk to me. Other people say, I'm glad you spoke up for Leslie.
1: Once he was sentenced, most people thought, case closed. You know, he's going to spend this time in prison for the death of his wife, and that's the last that we will hear from or of Dr. Newlander.
0: But that thought couldn't have been more wrong. After the trial, an alternate juror contacted the defense, saying one of the jurors had been receiving information about the case.
1: They found that juror number 12 had not only just received media alerts, that she received upwards of 7,000 text messages from family and friends throughout the trial asking her questions about the case.
2: 6,997 of them had nothing to do with the case. The problematic emails was there was a text message from her father before she was selected as a juror. Quote, make sure he's guilty, close quote. Then there were three text messages, I believe, from a friend. What's going on? What did you think about Jenna? Is the scary guy there?
0: Defense attorneys filed an appeal based on juror misconduct. Motions were filed. Several hearings were held. The appeal went all the way to the state's highest court.
7: The next appeal on this afternoon's calendar is People of the State of New York versus Robert Newlander.
1: You all felt confident that this did not affect the outcome of the trial?
2: 100% certainty. It had nothing to do with her verdict.
0: But ultimately, the court's 7-judge panel unanimously
8: disagreed with the DA and threw out the verdict.
2: I was stunned. Stunned.
9: Not only is Bob Newlander granted a new trial, but he's released from prison.
2: Right, over our objection, he's released on bail.
10: Robert, there's a lot of people that think you shouldn't be out of prison. What do you say about that?
9: Were you angry?
2: I'll keep my emotions to myself.
10: Do you have anything to say at all?
11: I just want to be with my family. And please, just give us some time.
8: The defense hailed it as a victory, but Bob Newlander was not free and clear. The DA could try him again, but would he?
9: You had a big decision to make. You had to decide if you were going to prosecute Bob Newlander again.
2: I have to live in the real world. I'm thinking, I can't do this again.
12: 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A new defense team, new evidence, and renewed support.
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0: By the summer of 2018, Bob Newlander was a free man. For Mary Jambelic, after years of being involved in the case of her friend, it was a crushing development.
1: I was shocked, but again, even when things seem completely straightforward, life just isn't straightforward. Things happen.
0: DA Bill Fitzpatrick faced a tough decision, whether to try him for murder all over again.
2: There is nothing more exhausting than going through a trial, unless you're young and have a great disposition. But me, you know, I'm in the seventh inning.
3: You know, to think about, we have to do this again, you know, it was a lot to get to where we were.
2: But you have to do it. Somebody's got to speak for Leslie.
4: Jury selection began this morning in Onondaga County Court. 10 jurors have already been seated.
0: It was March 2022 when Bob Newlander went on trial again for the murder of his wife.
5: Any messages to the community today?
0: By that point, the former doctor had been out on bail for 3 years. His wife, Leslie, had been gone for nearly a decade.
6: Did you wonder if the family was still supporting him?
1: I did wonder that. It's a dark part of this story.
5: Ari, do you still believe that your father is innocent? Your mother slipped in the shower?
0: The family wasn't saying much, but it was clear that nothing had changed. Newlander's children arrived for trial number two like they had before, by their dad's side. D.A. Fitzpatrick was again joined by ADA Melinda McGonigal, and there was a fresh face on the prosecution team.
2: Well, I only have one assistant D.A. that has a master's degree in forensics, and I only have one daughter.
0: Fitzpatrick's daughter, Sarah, was now an assistant district attorney in his office.
6: What a unique experience to bring your daughter in on your team.
2: And the irony isn't lost to me, the relationship between the defendant and his daughter, and then I'm bringing my daughter in to get, at her age, the experience of a lifetime.
6: Was there some pressure on you that I need to get this right, I need to impress my dad and, you know, feel worthy that I'm on this team?
7: Absolutely. I mean, it's not just impress my dad, it's impress my boss.
0: By and large, the prosecution's case remained the same.
2: Same theory, same 911 calls, same housekeeper, same photographs, with one significant addition.
0: A blood spatter expert, new to the case, made an interesting discovery while examining photos of Leslie's headboard.
2: And below the mattress line, he drew Melinda's attention to a very, very small, maybe 4 millimeters, piece of what he believed to be some type of tissue.
3: And said, you know, it might still be there. So I went out to DeWitt PD, pulled that section of the headboard, and lo and behold, there was that piece still there attached to the headboard. So then we had to test it.
0: It turned out to be fatty tissue, which they believe came from Leslie's open head wound.
3: It told us that she was assaulted on the bed.
6: So this was a big deal for the second trial.
3: This was huge, yeah.
8: Tonight, we're giving you a look at the bombshell piece of evidence that was at the core of the prosecution's argument.
0: In this second trial, D.A. Fitzpatrick tried to tell the jury more about a possible motive. He said things were tense in the Newlander marriage, that the couple was separating, and that Leslie was moving into an apartment.
2: There's no question that this was a rage-based homicide. This was not carefully planned and premeditated. Whatever the anger was about her flirting with another guy, with the expense of selling the house, her new apartment, moving, whatever that stew ultimately became, that's resulted in her death.
0: Bob Newlander came to court with a new high-powered defense team.
6: What did you see the defense do differently this time? What was their change in strategy?
2: I think the first trial, Bob Newlander couldn't have done this because he's such a wonderful human being, and the science doesn't add up. This trial, Bob Newlander's a wonderful human being, but the science is overwhelming that this was a slip and fall.
0: The defense's own forensic expert disputed the prosecution's new finding about the tissue on the headboard.
6: The defense said that there should have been more brain tissue, blood and hair, if that's really where she was attacked.
3: There could have been more blood, there could have been more brain matter, and he could have cleaned it up.
0: And motive? The defense argued the state was pulling at straws. There was nothing that would have caused Bob to fly into such a rage and kill his wife of 30 years. Their son Ari told the jury that even though his parents were separating, he never saw them in a physical fight. Nor, for that matter, had Leslie's sister. She testified in support of her brother-in-law, saying she knew of no physical altercations between Bob and Leslie. But perhaps the biggest change to the defense's case was who they chose not to call, Jenna Newlander.
2: Jenna Newlander is the quintessential definition of the missing witness. She had intimate knowledge of the facts. She would naturally be expected to support her father's position that this was a slip and fall in the shower. And she's available.
0: The DA's office spoke with jurors from the first trial, and they said Jenna's testimony actually hurt Newlander.
2: Jenna's testimony was so disastrous that she ultimately was a huge part in convicting her father.
0: So without hearing from Jenna in trial number two, the jury went off to deliberate.
9: How long do you expect your deliberations to take once they begin?
10: I have no idea.
0: And just 6 hours later, everyone was called back into the courtroom. There was a verdict.
4: Robert Newlander was found guilty by a jury of 12 men and women, found guilty of murdering his wife, Leslie.
2: We were professionally very, very satisfied. As I said many times in this case, somebody's got to speak for Leslie.
0: The DA credits his former colleague and Leslie's friend Mary with igniting the case.
6: Your story is one of the most incredible stories I've heard. And without you doing what you did, there may have never been justice for Leslie.
1: Maybe not, but that kind of has been a life goal for me, to speak for the dead. And so to speak for my friend was an honor.
0: After the verdict, Bob Newlander was immediately taken into custody and later sentenced to 20 years to life in prison.
5: Mr. Bach, any comments on that guilty verdict for your client?
11: Obviously, we're disappointed.
12: My father is innocent.
0: His son, Ari, immediately called the verdict.

0: we thought he was guilty, I can assure you, every one of my family members would have been taking the stand against my father if he had done anything to my mother. If she were here, she'd be disgusted with how this community has treated her family. The district attorney does not speak for my mother. No one who claims that they're speaking for my mother is actually there for her.
1: I don't think Ari wants to come to grips with this. Ari was not there. I think he clearly loves his father and wants to believe that this was a slip and fall in the shower, and that's his right. I bear him no ill will.
2: For Leslie's friends who fought for justice, now's the time to cherish memories of the woman they admired and loved so dearly.
3: I think she needs peace in heaven. Leslie didn't deserve to die.
4: Maybe at least with this conviction, we can think about the woman she was and her laughter and her beauty and her generosity and hold on to that.
5: That's all for now. I'm Lester Holt. Thanks for joining us.
6: She was free-spirited. She just loved life.
7: What were the chances she would ever walk away from that family?
6: There weren't any chances. Liz would have never left her children.
8: The missing persons unit did not see any signs of foul play.
9: I was like, look, you know I'm just a friend. I just feel that something's wrong.
6: I very, very, very much believed that my friend was in danger.
10: Did you get the impression that you were on a list of possibles?
9: Definitely.
11: My husband, he was under suspicion basically immediately. There were searches of his home.
8: The husband was cooperative. The boyfriend was not. Got a warrant for his home, his phone, his computer.
12: This was a very complicated case. Elizabeth mattered. She needed to get justice.
8: I had gotten a call saying, you'll never believe this. And you're like, this is it.
5: I'm Lester Holt, and this is Dateline. Here's Keith Morrison with Secrets by the Bay.
13: It was just a picture. Showed up one day on social media back in 2014. It was an early offering in our Missing in America series. And that bright, open face. The questions that begged for answers. Who was Elizabeth Sullivan?
6: It's completely brilliant. She was almost an unacknowledged genius.
14: I don't even know how to describe it. It was like this tornado mom that was disheveled, and she was flighty, and she would talk here and here and go all over the place.
13: They knew her well, these two. And so they knew that in October of 2014, something very serious was going on.
14: I'd never seen her so nervous. She didn't know what to do.
13: Their best friend seemed to be on the verge of doing something drastic.
6: She was angry. She was, I don't want to call it frantic, but, you know, it gives you cold sweats.
13: We needed to know. What happened to her?
15: Was she alive? Was she dead? Couldn't know that. There was a story here that we could see. We didn't know then that following the mystery surrounding this woman all these years would take us to places as strange as fiction.
13: Then again, from the very beginning, ordinary was not the sort of word you'd use to describe Liz Sullivan. Smart, maybe. Funny, perhaps. Vibrant. Well-read. A little OCD.
6: Well, when I first saw her, I thought she was beautiful. And I thought she was fashionista. And we started talking. I just needed to know more.
13: Liz was in her 20s when she met Calandra Duckett, but soon they were like teenagers.
6: Oh, it was infectious. Keith, I'll tell you, there were often times where we spent 3-4 hours, maybe a bottle of wine, getting ready to go out to never make it anywhere.
13: Thing was, there was something else about Liz. Her friend Calandra knew and understood.
6: I think that if the world in itself were a little more interesting.

0: retrospective, we would figure out that we all have a little something, and we wouldn't judge others for their little something.
1: Liz's little something was that she had trouble regulating her emotions, which might help explain how tangled her love life eventually became. It might also have explained her unique flair for sometimes manic enthusiasms.
0: She was exploring being a dancer. She was exploring being a writer.
1: And though it sometimes also made her unpredictable or anxious, she wasn't so different, said Calandra.
0: Sometimes you can have a perfectionistic personality that leads people to think that you are disorganized.
2: And in her case?
0: In her case, she was very infectious. Elizabeth had a very eclectic personality.
1: Liz and Calandra lived near Norfolk, Virginia. Biggest naval station in the country is in Norfolk. In the whole world, in fact. And somewhere in that big cauldron of romantic possibilities, Liz encountered him. Her perfect guy, Matthew Sullivan. Minnesota kid in the Navy, knight in shining armor. So then it became a love story.
2: Could you see that little sparkle in her eye that she was, infatuated with the guy?
0: You could see it when they were around each other. They sparked up really quickly. I think she saw so much potential. Liz saw a lot of potential in everything. Everything had potential.
1: Matt seemed to promise permanence, stability. He wasn't just a handsome face. He was a ticket to something better.
2: What did she see that he could do for her?
0: She saw stability and opportunity, and then possibly a stable, loving relationship like her grandparents, like, long haul.
1: Oh, but it's a story as old as war. The Navy loves love as much as any institution does, but maybe not so much where it comes to personal matters, like actually spending time with the one you love. Matt was reassigned across the country to San Diego, California. But he just wasn't ready to say goodbye to the most exciting woman he'd ever known. And so, a couple of months after they met, Matt proposed, and Liz said yes.
0: I think they got married so fast because he was having a good time, she was having a good time. It seemed like a perfect match, perfect opportunity.
1: So then, things were very busy indeed as they bustled around to get ready for their move out to the big naval base in San Diego. And right in the middle of that preparation, surprise, surprise.
0: She called me and, excuse my French, she was like, holy I think there's a kid in here.
1: Liz was pregnant and a bit overwhelmed.
0: There was this entire period where we could not say stroller because she could not breathe.
2: Couldn't believe it was actually happening to her.
0: Couldn't believe it.
2: Terrifying.
0: Couldn't believe it. She was our permanent rock star. She did not see that coming.
1: No, she didn't. A new town to deal with. A new husband. A new baby. But also, some old demons that weren't done with her just yet.
3: Coming up, a concerned call to the police.
4: I was like, look, I know I'm just the friend, but she should have checked in with me. I just feel that something's wrong.
3: When Dateline continues.
1: Elizabeth Sullivan's story was like that of many a military wife, snatched out of immaturity, leaving everything behind to follow her husband across the country. The newlyweds left Norfolk, moved to San Diego, but barely had time to unpack before Matt was deployed overseas.
0: She was still pregnant, so it was a struggle being alone.
1: Matt was far, far away when their daughter was born. He came home for long enough for Liz to get pregnant a second time, but soon was away again. Raising her kids in a town and state completely foreign to her, Liz felt isolated. Her only contact with friends and family was on the phone.
0: She was by herself, so there came a time where she got a little job so that she could meet people, be out in the public,
1: Then one day, Liz walked into an eyewear store where Nathan Character worked.
4: She she had this plaid shirt on that was like two sizes too big, and she was carrying this double stroller. And I was just like, oh no. I was like, what does this woman want? Like, and she came in and she was just a flurry, saying, oh, I'm sorry, I don't normally look like this, and blah, blah, blah, blah, blah. And we just started talking until the store closed.
2: But she was kind of like a little force of nature that came into your store.
4: Not a little force of nature. She was a huge force of nature.
5: All right, there you are.
1: Yes, she was. And complicated, for reasons Nathan would discover himself soon enough.
6: Why did you like her as much as you did?
4: The first thing that drew me to her was her sense of humor. And she was smart. You know, I like that she went to school. But eventually I really began to love Liz because I didn't feel that I had to hide anything of myself from her. And she wouldn't judge me because we both knew that we had our flaws. And it was the first person I felt really comfortable admitting stuff like that to, you know?
2: That's a pretty rare thing.
4: Yeah. Yeah.
1: So Liz and Nathan confided things, very personal things to each other. Like Liz's marriage. Matt was back, but wasn't going well. She and Matt had moved to Liberty Station, a residential district in what used to be San Diego's Naval Training Center.
4: She got settled into a routine where she was basically a single mother. Matt didn't know the kids, and she had a particular routine and way. Mm-hmm. And that really got disrupted.
2: When he came back?
4: When he came back and was back for a while, you know. All of a sudden, she had to integrate this new aspect into her life. That was jarring.
2: It's pretty common these days. You know, people coming back from deployments and trying to re-enter life, and it's hard for them, and it's hard for the family, and nobody can quite figure out what to do.
4: Yeah, and especially since there was no past with Liz and Matt. You know, I mean, there wasn't that foundation of getting to know you and really being with you.
2: Yeah. They weren't friends, as it were.
4: Exactly.
1: And the more Liz and Matt got to know each other, the more they seemed to be leagues apart, said Calandra, when we first interviewed her back in 2020.
0: I remember a very prevalent issue was that Matt did not have a driver's license. So if something needed to be done or someone needed to get somewhere, including him to work, it was Liz waking up early, take him to work. She would have to do the grocery shopping. If they had appointments, that's her also. Honestly, I think that Matt was also a disappointment that he lost his good time wife that he thought he was taking to California with him. And they both just walked slam into a whole lot of responsibility.
1: But it wasn't just the weight of daily life driving a wedge.
4: She would try to excite him about things. Let's do this. Let's go out here. We have these two daughters. She saw all these opportunities for her and them. And he was content where he was in life. You know, he didn't really want to explore or do much outside of work, go home, work, go home.
2: Sit in front of the television.
4: Exactly.
2: Have a beer. That's that.
4: Pretty much, yeah. And, you know, that wasn't cutting it for Liz.
2: Well, you know, you ask a guy to step up and he doesn't step up. Must have made her mad.
0: I don't know. I can't say mad. It was frustrating. I think it was more disappointing. Well, now what? You know, I came out here because you're so responsible and we're about to be responsible together, build this life. And it's me building.
2: And you're not doing much of what you need to do.
0: Right.
1: On top of that, Matt had just announced that his family, her in-laws, were about to move in with them. He'd already made the arrangement. They were on their way.
4: It put her on red alert and freaked her out like nothing. I'd never seen her so nervous.
1: Matt's mother was coming. And not just her, her partner, and Matt's sister, too. And Liz did not like them one bit. Told Nathan, Matt's mom didn't approve of her or her marriage to Matt.
4: There were qualities in the family members that Liz did not want around her daughters, definitely.
1: When When Liz called Nathan, she sounded desperate for a way out of that arrangement.
6: Did she then ask if she could come and talk through this?
4: Yeah, well, it wasn't an ask. It was, I'm in the car on my way over now.
1: Liz spent the night at Nathan's venting. And the next day, feeling somewhat better, if still wary, went back home. But when Nathan spoke to her the following day, she sounded tense.
4: She was very hurried to get off the phone. It was like, I have to go, bye. Done.
1: Before she hung up, Liz told Nathan she'd call him the next day, a Monday. But Monday came and went.
4: It wasn't until I went to work on Tuesday around lunchtime and I still hadn't heard from her. And I knew the plane was going to land with her in-laws.
6: Like, oh, boy.
4: So that's when I thought it was weird.
1: So he called Matt.
4: Has he heard from Liz? No. No, he hasn't heard from her since yesterday.
1: Matt knew Liz was upset about his family moving in. They had just arrived that morning. And figured she was trying to put off dealing with them.
7: Wouldn't be the first time Liz had gone off on her own without saying where. Or with whom?
1: She could be impulsive, as Matt and Nathan both knew, but Nathan couldn't shake a nagging feeling that this time there was more to it. And, somewhat reluctantly, he made one more call.
4: I called the police. I stressed the fact, I was like, look, you know, I know I'm just a friend, but she should have checked in with me. I just feel that something's wrong. And the officer kind of blew it off.
1: But then another day went by, and then a third. Liz's daughters waited, Matt waited, the in-laws settled in. Everybody wondered, where is she? That's when San Diego police put the word out. The young mother of two was officially missing.
3: Coming up.
8: I feel like she's in trouble. We aren't going to let this go.
3: A public plea from Liz's dad.
9: The missing persons unit did not see any signs of foul play.
3: Was she missing or hiding?
4: She was spotted in a soccer field 1,000 feet from her house.
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0: 3 days after Nathan Carrichter called the police to report his friend Liz Sullivan was missing. Investigators dropped by Liz's house. They met Matt and the kids and the in-laws and took a police-type tour of the place, eyes wide open.
1: The missing persons unit had looked over it fairly well and did not see any signs of foul play.
0: That's Detective Kim Collier. She didn't know back then how much this case would mean to her. Wasn't even there the day missing persons took their look around. And what did they find? Nothing very illuminating. Liz hadn't taken her car. It was parked in the garage. Some trash and a parking receipt were inside. And next to her car, the usual garage stuff. A big broken mirror and a standalone freezer like this one, which they opened. It was empty.
2: Did they search her room in the house that she shared with Matt?
1: Yes. Outside of it being a little messy, there was nothing of note.
0: Except, said Matt, one of their suitcases was missing.
1: He felt that she might have left with her computer and her laptop and a phone, but he wasn't sure, but he couldn't find those items.
2: Seemed cooperative, though.
1: Yes.
0: Matt told the detectives he'd found her private journals, and he turned those over. And something else, it was a pretty big deal. He had discovered that Liz had transferred all the money in their joint checking account, $1,072, to her individual account before she disappeared. So the cops called Liz's credit union, and the people there confirmed there was activity on her debit card after she was reported missing.
2: What did you think when you heard that?
3: I was very hopeful. I was really excited because that means, you know, Liz was somewhere. Mm-hmm. She wasn't dead.
0: Still, they posted flyers around town. Her photo was all over the news.
4: 31-year-old Elizabeth Sullivan went missing on October 13, 2014.
0: And that produced a response. People thought they recognized the woman on TV.
3: She was spotted twice. So she's gone a week, and she was spotted in a soccer field 1,000 feet from her house.
2: Who saw her?
3: It was an off-duty police officer.
0: In fact, an off-duty sheriff's deputy and his wife said they saw and talked to Liz 6 days after she went missing. They said she appeared disoriented, was looking for her phone, and told them she had slept in the park the night before. Then days later, another reported sighting, this one near the San Diego airport. But after that, a month passed with no sign of Liz. Matt gave an interview to People magazine, said he was at the end of his rope. I'm running on fumes right now. I don't know where to look. Liz had left home before, he said, but those times it was just for a night. Not like this.
5: We aren't going to let this go.
0: Liz's dad came from Virginia to help look for his daughter and be with Matt and the girls. He was interviewed by NBC station KNSD and pleaded with the public for help.
5: I feel like she's in trouble. It can happen to you, and when it does, it gets very personal. And you get a strength like you never had before, because that's my daughter. I'm bringing her home.
0: As San Diego detectives dove into their investigation, they wondered if some people knew more about Liz's whereabouts than they were letting on. They questioned her friend, Nathan, for one. Nathan, who'd called in the missing persons report.
2: Did you get the impression that they, you know, that you were on a list of possibles?
3: Definitely.
2: How'd they make that apparent?
3: They showed up at my job. Very awkward. Very, very awkward. And I was short with them and said I could meet them at this time. And we did. And we met. And it was very interrogatory.
2: Didn't they ask you to take a polygraph?
3: Yeah.
2: What'd you say?
3: Well, I wanted to think about it first.
0: Nathan wasn't the only one police leaned on. They questioned Matt, too, of course, repeatedly.
3: Like, I never heard of him getting a lawyer. In fact, it seemed that he was helpful.
2: Yeah.
3: You know, to the police.
0: Matt told them, go ahead, search his house, which they did several times. And he consented to having both of his daughter's DNA collected just in case the worst happened and they needed to ID a body.
2: Did you ask him to take a polygraph, by any chance?
1: Yes.
2: How did he score?
1: Well, he did pretty well.
6: What was his suggestion about what happened to her?
1: He ended up saying that she had just left and walked out with a bag, and he didn't know where she was going.
0: By now, detectives had an idea or two to follow. They'd been looking over those journals Matt had given them, and, well, the things people write when they think no one will look. Maybe Liz Sullivan's life was more complicated than anyone knew. Maybe she didn't want to be found.
7: Coming up, secrets spill out. Liz on a dating app?
3: One day she had Tinder.
7: And private writings.
1: It was a story about somebody that is missing.
6: Leaves her kids and runs and leaves it all behind.
1: Right.
7: Fiction or fact? When Dateline continues.
0: It didn't take very long. When San Diego investigators asked family and friends to tell them about the missing Liz Sullivan, they ran into it right away.
2: She was a complicated person, right?
3: Oh, yeah. Yeah. She's very complicated.
0: Complicated? Liz had been diagnosed with borderline personality disorder, which may sound like a big deal, but it isn't so uncommon. Millions of people deal with it. And in Liz's case, her journals, private, sometimes tortured thoughts, made it clear that for all her spunk and lust for life, she'd been battling deep-seated issues for years. Liz opened up to friends about her drug use, both recreational and prescribed. She took prescription medication like Adderall, but at times she over-medicated.
2: Did she talk much about that?
3: Oh, yeah. Yeah, let's talk very freely about it. Liz had always been under the care of psychiatrists. And she had her stash of prescription medication that she needed, but that she also liked as well. And she knew how to work the system to get the medication she wanted.
2: So, kind of partially self-medicated.
3: Yeah, exactly.
2: Which is when people start running into trouble.
3: Yeah. That's when people start wanting more or, you know, trying to skew it so they get refills early, that kind of thing. Taking a little bit more than she should have, you know.
0: And when medication wasn't enough, Liz sometimes resorted to alternate ways of finding relief.
1: She was a cutter, so it was a way for her to kind of release any type of anxiety.
6: What kind of cutting are we talking about? Were they deep cuts, little scratches, what?
1: No, for the most part, they're, you know, superficial wounds, cause you a little pain and have you bleed a little, but nothing that would send you to the hospital.
3: She knew that she had problems, and she did whatever she could, and she tried so hard to circumvent those issues that she had.
6: More hurdles than most people.
3: Yeah.
0: When things were going wrong in her marriage, Liz did what she would often do. She wrote about it, as if writing fiction. She showed it to Nathan.
3: It had some very real actual events in the story.
0: The woman in Liz's story had been rescued from her life's troubles by a man named Brooks, her white knight. They moved to California, had a little girl. And then things went bad. I'm a failure. A lifetime movie. A lifetime movie that retained such saccharine, sweet, maudlin predictability that I left. I left Brooks. I left my little girl and walked out of that nightmare. I walked out of my life. The parallels to Liz's real life, as Nathan told the detectives, were so obvious.
6: What did you think when you read it?
1: Well, I made it hard because it was a story about what we were dealing with. Somebody that is missing, and if she acted out that story in real time, then it would have aligned.
6: Leaves her kids and runs and leaves it all behind.
1: Right.
0: Maybe, but Liz's story also offered a second possibility. I am so sick of everyone, but mostly completely and entirely sick of myself. Maybe everyone is better off in my absence.
6: Did you ever think that suicide was a possibility?
1: It was something that unfortunately was in the back of my mind.
0: And to those possibilities, add yet another. Months before she disappeared, Liz created an online dating profile.
8: When she got on the app, it wasn't, you know, to be taken seriously at all.
0: She told Calandra all about it.
8: It was a escape hatch for just a couple hours, yeah. You know?
6: More of a fantasy thing.
8: Sure.
6: I'm in this bad spot. I'm going to look at what's out there.
8: Sure. And I believe that when you get in certain situations that affect your self-esteem, sometimes it's easier to have someone else tell you, you know, the things that you need to hear just for that moment.
6: Yeah, yeah.
8: Just for that moment.
0: Nathan thought it was more serious than that.
3: I don't know if I introduced her to this app on the phone or if she found it on her own. I can't remember. But one day she had Tinder.
0: Mm-hmm.
3: And I didn't judge her for it.
0: Maybe not, but suddenly the investigators were dealing with a big problem. Was she seeing someone? Had she taken off with him, whoever it was? Or did some man do something to make Liz Sullivan disappear?
7: Coming up, a new man in her life.
3: Stephen, yep. Stephen was the boyfriend. He had aspirations and goals, and he was all the things that Matt wasn't.
7: But investigators thought Matt had one thing going for him over Stephen.
1: The husband was cooperative, and the boyfriend was not.
7: When Dateline...
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12: 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Two taps later, Claire says nope to the charge and Wells Fargo is on the case. However you make money work, Wells Fargo can work with that.
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0: Elizabeth Sullivan had been gone about 2 months when the missing persons unit asked Detective Kim Collier and her partners to get involved. Thing was, Detective Collier worked homicide cases. And this one? They didn't know exactly what it was.
1: It really made them worry that this was more than just somebody that had walked away from their life.
0: By then, missing persons had done their searches and talked to the husband, Matt, who told them about Liz's psychiatric issues, told them she could be unpredictable, impulsive. And they had interviewed people who reported seeing her after she went missing, and people who said they were just worried. Like, for example, her friend, Nathan.
6: Was he ever considered a suspect at all?
1: I think the missing persons unit in the beginning might have wanted to bring him in and talk to him a little bit more about what he knew. I never... felt that he was suspect, no.
6: You had a feeling about it, an instinct?
1: Oh, yeah. Yeah, I mean, it kind of comes with the job.
6: But what made you feel that Nathan was beyond reproach?
1: He was the one that reported her. That's the big thing. He ended up contacting the police because he was concerned, you know, and that's a friend.
0: In fact, Nathan, it turned out, was a kind of encyclopedia where it came to Liz. To him, she'd confided just about everything.
3: I heard all of her life story, everything. And I think she needed somebody to tell it to. She was a full-time mom. And so she didn't have anyone to talk to let all this out.
0: And over the course of their friendship, Nathan became very familiar with the problems plaguing Liz's relationship with Matt. But he'd also seen them both make a real effort to mend their marriage.
3: She was raised Catholic, and I remember one instance or one period, she decided, you know what, Nathan, I'm really going to focus on my family. I'm going to make this work. You know, I've been hard on my husband, but he, you know, provides for me and the children, and I need to be more appreciative and respectful of that. And I remember her really, really putting her all into it.
0: That was about the time Nathan had them over for Thanksgiving, the year before she disappeared. How were they then?
3: They were doing great. I had never seen them so happy and talking and conversing. And it was like they were a real family.
6: Must have been nice.
3: It really was. There was no bickering. They complimented each other. It was the only time I've really seen them that together. Then come that Christmas, it wasn't the same. She came over to the house with the girls, but no Matt. You could see the dynamic had changed already, and it didn't take long.
0: And by summer, Liz was spending time with other men she met on Tinder. Now, investigators had to expand their list of potential suspects.
6: Who was Marcus Hodges?
1: He was one of the individuals that we know that she had connected with.
0: They'd pulled his record. He'd been arrested for choking his then-wife during an argument. The charges were later dropped.
6: Did that factor into your thinking at all?
1: It was part of the reason we were more concerned. It played a factor in us paying a little more attention to him.
0: But the Marcus-Liz relationship turned out to have been brief and casual. It was a dead end. Except, Marcus wasn't the only one. There was another man, a guy named Stephen Sutton. And maybe he was the real deal.
1: I think that once she found Steve was kind of it for her, and that whatever other contacts she had made during that time were not important to her anymore.
0: As Liz confided to Nathan.
3: Stephen, yep. Stephen was the boyfriend.
0: What did she say about Stephen?
3: She showed me his picture. He's a good-looking guy. He had aspirations and goals, and, like, you know, he wanted to better himself, and he was educated, and they could talk, and it was all the things that Matt wasn't.
0: Perhaps he was. He was also the last person Liz dated before she disappeared. So naturally, detectives wanted to talk to him. But they had a problem. Steve didn't want to talk to them.
1: The husband was cooperative, and the boyfriend was not.
7: Coming up.
3: Liz felt bad. She did.
7: True confessions. Liz is forced to reveal her affair.
6: She's about to be caught.
3: Yeah, and so she called me up, and she said, what am I going to do?
7: When Dateline continues.
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8: She would not have walked away from those children.
0: Calandra Duckett knew Liz Sullivan, and she also knew this whole situation just wasn't right.
8: I very much believed, I very, very, very much believed that my friend was in danger. She was not out gallivanting the world, exploring without me, without her girls, without even a phone call. That was not Elizabeth. That was not her.
0: But more than 2 months after Liz disappeared, there was nothing. Not a word. Officially, it was still a missing persons case, but really, it was the homicide unit, Detective Collier and her partners, who wanted to talk to Stephen Sutton, the man Liz started seeing before she disappeared. But Steve didn't want to talk to them.
1: He ended up getting an attorney, so we were kind of done at that point, being able to talk to him without more information.
0: So they tried to piece together that part of Liz's life without his help, and discovered that about a month before Liz disappeared, her affair with Steve imploded in spectacular fashion.
8: I do know that Liz enjoyed being over there with Steve and his roommate, and they enjoyed having her over.
0: The roommate's girlfriend, however, not so much. She saw child seats in the car and assumed, incorrectly, that Liz had left the kids home alone. And so she called CPS.
8: I don't want to disparage that young lady's actions because those actions do save someone's life. It just didn't apply to this situation.
0: Too late now.
3: That's what sparked everything, that phone call to Child Protective Services.
2: That's getting real now.
3: Yeah.
0: CPS turned up at Liz's house, asked some difficult questions, but found nothing to indicate she was an unfit mother, except.
3: And then CPS said, well, as part of procedure, we have to notify that we got this call to the other parent.
2: She's about to be caught.
3: Yeah. And Matt was at work at the time, and so she called me up, and she said, this is what happened. You know, what am I going to do?
0: Nothing left to do, said Nathan, but tell Matt the truth. So that night, Liz told her husband everything.
6: Any idea how he reacted in the moment?
1: Based on his interview, while surprised, I don't think he didn't come across as that bothered by it because they had been living separate lives in their own home for a couple of years.
0: Separate lives? Matt told the detectives he and Liz slept in separate bedrooms.
6: So he was presenting a marriage where they were both moving on. They just happened to live in the same house.
1: Right.
6: Would that be fair?
1: Yes.
0: Liz, on the other hand, was racked with guilt, according to Matt, who said she cut herself using a piece of that broken mirror. It's the one investigators saw when they conducted that first search of his house and garage. Liz had cut herself before, but Nathan was afraid this time might be different.
3: Liz felt bad. She did. She said it was bad with Matthew, and she had cut herself, and she thought that she had gone a little too deep. And when I saw her, I mean, she had her arms bandaged. I didn't see the wound, but I was really concerned about it.
0: Steve's reaction to the whole thing? Hard to say, because he wasn't talking. When investigators asked him to take a polygraph, he refused. And that only heightened detective suspicion, so they kept digging.
6: Why did you conduct a search at a lake?
1: There was a search that was done by search and rescue, and we had them go out to a place where we knew was close to his home.
0: Close to Steve's home, and a place they knew he had once taken Liz. A team of more than 50 searched in and around the area, and they found something. Something very interesting. A shallow grave. And in place of a headstone, someone had left a high-heeled shoe. It was like something out of a movie. Maybe they'd finally found Liz Sullivan. The investigators braced themselves, dug up the grave, and it was not her. It wasn't even human.
1: Apparently they had buried an animal, and it didn't have a connection to Elizabeth.
6: It would give somebody a turn, though, finding a thing like that, and not knowing what was inside at first.
1: Yeah, right.
6: It was just weird finding it near Steve's home. The uncooperative ex-boyfriend had become a focus of the investigation. If he knew anything about Liz's disappearance, he wasn't saying.
0: So Liz's father did what any parent desperate to find a daughter would do.
1: The father was basically kind of begging Steve, "I want to know, is there any signs of life? Do you know anything about my daughter?" Kept kind of begging him to provide something.
0: And through his attorney, he did, sort of. Steve said he received an email from Liz more than a month after she disappeared, but it was from an email account he didn't recognize.
6: Badly drawn girl.
1: Steve wasn't even convinced that whoever he had gotten this email from was from her. So he had asked a kind of coded question.
0: His question, he said, was what did Liz give him for his birthday? And badly drawn girl responded, a Gumby keychain. The answer was correct. So was she still alive and just hiding somewhere? The detectives asked Steve to turn over the email, but he said he couldn't, even if he wanted to.
6: What did he do with that email?
1: He deleted it.
0: A rather odd thing to do. A bad break for the investigation. Because the badly drawn girl email, if it was real, was just about the only remaining sign that Liz might still be alive. One by one, the others had fizzled out. People who thought they saw her at the park, it turned out they'd had their dates mixed up. The money she transferred to her bank account just sat there unspent. The debit card activity that popped up after she disappeared, detectives found out the actual purchases had been made beforehand.
3: Those things did happen, but they happened before she went missing. So that was a huge disappointment.
0: If Liz was not alive, detectives had to figure out who was responsible. One by one, they cleared Nathan, and then that early suspect, Marcus Hodges. And finally, after months of investigation, Stephen Sutton.
1: After we executed the search warrants at Steve's, he did not appear to be involved.
0: But Steve, said the detectives, had managed to drag out the investigation.
6: I mean, he was protecting himself, but actually he was making it more difficult for himself.
1: Yeah, I mean, that's your right, but it would have definitely made the investigation easier.
0: And the deep dive into Steve's records wasn't a total dead end.
1: In fact, it kind of opened the door to look more at Matthew at that point.
0: Matthew. The husband. Because as they searched through Steve's phone records, they found something very interesting. Multiple text messages from Matt.
1: This is where we start noticing Matthew, who was telling us that he didn't care that much. It becomes more clear that he cared more than he let on.
7: Coming up.
18: There was an article released by People magazine where he was so concerned.
7: Concerned? Or calculating.
18: But in that same week, he deleted all posts regarding Elizabeth from Facebook.
7: Matt Sullivan, under the microscope.
6: What were your impressions of him?
1: He always seemed to have an answer for everything.
7: When Dateline continues.
0: Detectives investigating the disappearance of Liz Sullivan were combing through her boyfriend Steve's phone records when they discovered a series of odd texts from her husband, Matt. In late September, shortly after Steve and Liz stopped seeing each other, Matt texted Steve, "Liz will need a place to stay soon. I forgot to mention earlier, I work at a hospital if you need help getting that STD cleared up."
1: I guess the best way to put it would be badgering or poking at Steve with text messages.
0: And Matt seemed to know whenever Steve and Liz talked on the phone. "Glad you got to talk to her today." And a few days later, "Good chat earlier." About a week before Liz went missing, Matt texted Steve, "Sorry to trouble you yet again, but I'm going to cut her off financially soon. If you do care, then please take action and support her."
3: As much as he tried after he found out about Steven, it just didn't get better.
19: So her life was a mess again.
3: Yeah, but more so than it had ever been.
19: Yeah.
3: You know, there was no hiding the problems in the marriage anymore. There's no sweeping it under the carpet. You couldn't pretend.
19: Did she feel trapped somehow?
3: Oh, gosh, yes. Yes, yes, yes.
0: Remember the last time she was over at Nathan's when the in-laws were coming and Liz seemed so desperate? Nathan knew it wasn't just about the in-laws. Liz had told him that Matt was physically abusive and she wanted to end the marriage.
3: She contacted a divorce attorney, told her what the problem was, and this divorce attorney gave her a solution to it, and it sounded pretty good.
19: Which was what?
3: Well, because there were issues of domestic violence in the past, Liz would get a restraining order against Matt, but then after that, it would be very necessary to begin the divorce proceedings.
19: So she left your place with a plan?
3: Oh, yeah.
19: What were your expectations? That this is all going to work out?
3: Yeah. When she left my place, I told her, just keep it cool. You know, just wait till you meet with a divorce attorney. I was very proud of her really taking control of her life and doing something proactive.
0: Liz spent that following Monday planning for a future without Matt. She met with a divorce attorney, paid the attorney's fee with her husband's credit card. Remember that parking receipt detectives found in Liz's car during their initial search? It was for a lot near the lawyer's office. The date on the receipt was October 13th, 2014, the last day Liz was seen alive. That same day, investigators later discovered husband Matt made a rather unusual phone call.
20: San Diego Police, this is Melanie.
0: Here's Matt on the phone with 911.
21: Hi, I have concerns. My wife is trying to have me, I don't know, evicted or arrested from my house and take my children away from me.
20: Okay.
21: I mean, she took my personal credit card, used it to hire a lawyer against me.
0: He said he was worried Liz was going to report him for having gone through her emails and journals.
21: I haven't been served with any papers yet, but I know she's called your department earlier this morning, and I think that's where she's headed now to try to get me detained.
0: About an hour and a half later, Matt called police again after he'd noticed something.
20: And she said that she took all the money out of your shared bank account?
21: I just checked. It's all gone. There's nothing. Maybe 15 cents left. I'm still here with my children, and I don't know what she's doing.
0: Matt sounded worried.
20: If she comes back and there's some problems, or you can call us back when she's there.
21: Okay.
0: But Matt never called the police again, and Liz vanished. And quite soon, Caladra noticed odd behaviors.
22: I called and I asked him, was there anything that I could do? You know, your wife is missing. You have two small children. This is now extremely unusual. Let's try to make sure that the girls are good. He said no, he didn't need anything. Then there was an article released by People magazine where he was so concerned.
19: Yeah.
22: But in that same week, he deleted all posts regarding Elizabeth from Facebook. He unfriended me and several other of her friends.
0: And then he shut off Liz's cell phone.
22: I was irritated because if she was missing and trying to get back, why would you take her service away from her?
0: Then, less than 3 months after Liz disappeared, another woman moved in with Matt.
1: he first said was just somebody that had come out that was a mutual friend of theirs, and she was simply going to help watch the kids.
0: Watch the kids? Well, it's a little more than that. A lot more. Matt had moved on, really moved on.
22: He switched his Facebook account name, and he stated that he was in a relationship. Oh, I'm done for now. I'm boo-hoo crying. I'm just sure that this is not right. Who is this lady?
19: What were your impressions of him, his approach, his demeanor?
1: He always seemed to have an answer for everything. He was a very difficult person to interview because he was very slow in his delivery.
0: But they gradually pulled the tails out of slow-talking Matt. Like, for example, two specific credit card charges. One of them the day Nathan reported Liz missing.
1: We noticed that he had gone to Ace Hardware and he bought carpet cleaner.
19: What was his answer for it?
1: His answer was that his mother was coming into town and he wanted to get that cleaned up before she got there because it looked dirty.
19: Perfectly reasonable.
1: Reasonable, but suspicious.
0: The second charge, a month later, more carpet cleaner and a roll of plastic wrap.
1: I don't mean the little kind you use for your kitchen, but like...
19: big industrial stuff.
1: Yes.
19: Yeah. Did he have an explanation for that?
1: Yes. He said when his mom was coming out that he needed to wrap up some of the things that she had brought and put them in storage.
0: Another perfectly reasonable answer. So for all their suspicion, they couldn't prove Matt did anything or that Liz didn't just run off on her own. And so it went until Detective Collier and her team had exhausted all their leads. And soon...
4: Elizabeth Sullivan, Claudia Leslie Wells, Jahi Turner, Marlene Quay.
0: Liz's name was another in a long list of missing people profiled by San Diego's NBC7 Investigates.
4: Just names to us, but to family members and friends, they are mothers, fathers, sons, daughters.
0: 2 years went by. Matt's family moved out when his new girlfriend moved in, and about a year later, the couple welcomed a baby of their own. And time moved on, as if to swallow up the public's memory of Liz Sullivan. And then one day, Detective Collier was on vacation. Cell phone rang. Office calling.
1: You'll never believe this, but there is a body that's shown up over at Liberty Station.
7: Coming up.
5: Big mystery tonight in the waters of San Diego Bay.
4: Police found a woman's body on the shore of the Liberty Station Channel.
7: A body in the water and fear among friends.
3: I had a friend call me and said, hey, do you think it could be Liz? And I was like, why? No. No, no, no, no.
22: I screamed. I cried. For days. Why didn't anybody listen to me?
7: When Dateline continues.
0: It was October, about a week shy of the 2-year anniversary of Liz Sullivan's disappearance. An off-duty U.S. Marshal went for his usual late afternoon stroll on a walking path that hugs the San Diego Bay.
1: And it has rocks that kind of cascade down the edges. And the dog, of course, walked over in that direction, was curious about something.
0: As his dog pulled him toward the bank, the marshal saw what looked like some nasty Halloween prank, something stuck among the shoreline rocks.
1: And then he realized there was a body there.
0: The body was wearing jeans, a knit sweater, and a single brown boot.
5: Big mystery tonight in the waters of San Diego Bay.
4: Police found a woman's body on the shore of the Liberty Station Channel. NBC 7's Dave Summers is there.
3: I had a friend call me and said, hey, you know, they found a body in Liberty Station. They haven't identified it. Do you think it could be Liz? And I was like, why? No. No, no, no, no. And I, you know, went online and I checked where it was and I was like, oof. It's really close to Liz's place.
0: Less than half a mile, in fact. They had to use dental records to get a proper ID. And then the search was over. It was Elizabeth Sullivan.
22: I'm broken. I screamed. I cried. For days. I had told you so moments. I knew it the whole time moments. Why didn't anybody listen to me?

0: gosh, whoever told me, it's like, well, you know, at least you have some closure. And I was like, yeah, but now that you have closure, you lost hope. I think I'd rather have the hope than the closure.
1: The autopsy showed Liz tested positive for her prescribed amphetamines, also for fentanyl and cannabinoids, but that's not what killed her. The medical examiner noted a number of elliptical-shaped cuts that seemed to have pierced her clothes, her skin, and her ribs. The cause of death, homicide, sharp force trauma.
2: Essentially, she had been stabbed with a sharp object enough to cause damage to some of her bones.
3: Somebody stabbed her again and again and again.
2: Yes.
1: She also had a fractured jaw, so stabbed and beaten. Investigators had long believed Liz did not run off on her own, that she was murdered the very October night she disappeared. But when her body was found, Collier knew immediately that something didn't add up.
2: I'm like, there's no way she'd be on the water for 2 years and be in one piece. Made me wonder, like, why there, why now, what happened?
3: Was it really her?
2: Was it really her? Mm. Yeah, I mean, all kinds of things go through your head. I mean, for whatever reason, they felt fairly confident about it. I was intrigued.
1: Sure enough, the pathologist who conducted the autopsy estimated that Liz was killed only 1 month, two at the most, before her body washed up at low tide. Surprise would be an understatement. She'd been missing almost 2 years. A whole new puzzle now, which, just like that, jolted the case back to life.
3: So what happened to the investigation after the discovery of the body?
2: Well, we ran full steam ahead at that point because now we knew we had a murder.
3: So you'd want to talk to who right away?
2: Oh, Matthew.
3: But?
2: He had moved.
1: 3 days after Liz's body was found, without a word to detectives, Matt slipped away to join his girlfriend in Maryland. And Detective Collier learned that October 4th, the very morning Liz's body was discovered, the movers arrived at Matt's house.
2: To pack up his whole house, essentially, and, put it in a container so they could ship it back east.
1: Matt sent his girlfriend this photo with the message, "Movers are working."
3: What fascinating timing.
2: Yes.
3: Couldn't quite say it would prove anything, but it certainly was suggestive.
2: It's very suggestive, in my opinion.
1: Over the years, Detective Collier had been keeping an eye on Matt's Facebook page. And when she saw Matt and his girlfriend were expecting a baby, she figured they might need a bigger place.
2: And it was always in the back of my mind that if they did move out, that I wanted to go in and do a complete forensic examination of their place before it was rented to somebody else.
3: Was that something that could not have been done while he was living in the house?
2: Well, based on the fact that he had allowed us so many consent searches and we didn't have more to go on, it would have been hard to be that intrusive without more probable cause.
3: Sure. Like a forensic is you're getting everybody out of the house and you're looking under everything.
2: Yeah, and it's, you know, it's a chemical, so it's something that is definitely intrusive.
1: Now it seemed Matt had left the door wide open. So, a few days later, she and a team of investigators set out to search Matt and Liz's home from top to bottom, really tear the place apart this time. And what they found? Well, well.
4: Coming up.
5: She called me, and she sounded frantic. She said, "He's talking about he's going to kill me."
4: A phone call from Liz becomes a crucial new clue.
5: I told her, "Lock yourself in your room. We just have to get to morning."
4: And hidden in the attic, another.
2: You work a case that long, then you're like, this is it. So it was a very good moment for me.
4: When Dateline continues.
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5: They got in about a week after Liz's body turned up in the shallow water of Liberty Station. Got into the Sullivan's now vacant home, that is. A proper search this time. And right away, they couldn't help but notice.
6: There was an odor in the garage. In our opinions, an odor that should be followed up on.
7: Like the odor of death.
6: Right.
5: A look around did not reveal what caused it. But that could wait. First, detectives wanted to follow a lead they'd found buried deep in the case file.
6: The missing persons unit found out about it, you know, fairly soon. I want to say in the first month, maybe, of the investigation.
5: The story was this. At the very beginning of the investigation, Liz's friend Calandra told police about an alarming phone call from Liz.
8: She called me. And she sounded frantic. They were arguing, and she said, "This expletive is talking about he's going to kill me." I was half asleep, but I know that I told her, "Lock yourself in your room. We just have to get to morning." And she said, "Hold on a sec. Hold on. I think he's coming."
5: Liz hung up, and Calandra waited to hear from her.
7: Why didn't you call her the next day?
8: I didn't know where he was. If they were arguing and I'm calling her, even if she chose not to answer, the phone ringing could have become an aggregate to the situation. I did not want to make things any worse.
5: She never heard from Liz again. The call sounded ominous, that's for sure. Problem was, Calandra couldn't remember what night it was. And when detectives got Liz's phone records, there was no evidence that it even happened.
6: There was some confusion for a period of time until later down the road we discovered she had most likely called Calandra on WhatsApp.
5: So, much later, Collier circled back, asked Calandra for her phone records. And bingo. They revealed Liz not only called Calandra, she called her the night of October 13th, the very same night she went missing. Which made one detail Calandra remembered, potentially very important.
8: I just told her, you know, lock yourself in your room.
5: And that very thing, the cry for help, the advice from Calandra, now became a kind of map for the search in Matt's house, which led them straight upstairs to Liz's room. They swabbed her bathroom door with luminol. It lit up. And then they cut out a section of rug outside the bathroom, pulled it back, and found a large stain.
6: We ended up forensically examining it with luminol.
5: It lit up too, meaning blood. Lots of it.
6: The blood stain from that had to leak into the padding and then be able to go through the padding onto the subfloor. And the subfloor stain itself was at least a foot.
7: Mm-hmm.
6: And saturated.
5: Though not on the surface of the carpet. Must have been cleaned with that carpet cleaner Matt bought, maybe. The DNA, no surprise, matched Liz.
7: What did you think when you got those results?
6: I thought, here we go, you know.
7: That's a big moment.
6: Yes.
7: Was that the case as far as you could tell? Like, you thought, okay, I can persuade the DA based on this.
6: We hoped, you know.
7: Yeah.
6: But we don't get to make all those decisions by ourselves.
5: When detectives presented their case to the DA, they were told they just didn't have enough. So, Detective Collier got on a plane, flew to Maryland, and knocked on Matt's door.
7: Tell me about that.
6: Again, a very long, painful interview. I mean, at that point, I definitely knew we had the right person. There wasn't any doubt in my mind, but he didn't confess.
5: Once again, the case had hit a wall, and yet another year went by. Not a single lead, but they couldn't just give up.
6: We all sat down and collectively decided that we wanted to go back in the house because there were some things that we needed more of.
5: During the previous search, they'd noticed some wooden slats in the attic were broken, as if someone had been climbing around up there. So when they returned in October 2016, that is where they went looking.
6: I started just pulling up all the insulation in the whole attic and making sure that everything was looked under and through.
5: And up in the attic, under the insulation, she found it. A military-style folding knife.
7: What was that moment like?
6: For me, kind of thrilling because I felt like it definitely meant something. I mean, it was hidden in a fashion that was not like it fell out of your pocket or something.
5: Could it be that this was the murder weapon? The lab results were conclusive. Liz's blood on the inner workings of the knife and on the handle, a mix of DNA from both Liz and Matt. Detective Collier worked 3 long years for this.
7: What did you do first after that?
6: Well, I actually cried. You know, you work a case that long. Then you're like, this is it. So it was a very good moment for me.
7: Yeah.
6: Sorry.
7: It matters. No. You've become that young woman's representative on this earth, and here was the thing you really needed to defend her, support her, do something.
6: Right.
7: What did the DA have to say about that?
6: Go get him.
5: So she did. But like everything else in this case, it wasn't quite as simple as she'd hoped.
9: Coming up.
10: Separate bedrooms. 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Financial issues. These are the hallmarks of a marriage in crisis.
9: Matt Sullivan on trial. And the key for the defense? His wife's time of death.
11: Almost 2 full years after she goes missing. All I have is an allegation that he did something in October 2014 and forensic science saying that she died in 2016.
9: When Dateline...
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11: Have you ever heard the term Minnesota nice?
7: Yeah, of course. Sure. Yeah.
11: That's what he is.
5: This is Marcus DeBose, Matt Sullivan's defense attorney.
11: He's born and raised in a suburb of Minneapolis, played soccer, did Boy Scouts, went fishing, no sort of run-ins with the law or angry girlfriends, nothing. 9/11 happens, and he kind of has the thought a lot of people did, hey, I'm going to serve, and he enlisted in the Navy as what he thought was his patriotic duty.
5: Ah, yes, the situation. 5 years after Elizabeth Sullivan disappeared, her husband Matt went on trial for murder. Detective Collier had retired by then, but she wasn't about to sit this one out.
6: I was there every day because I wanted to participate because it meant a lot to me.
10: Separate bedrooms, domestic violence, infidelity, financial issues. These are the hallmarks of a marriage in crisis.
5: Deputy DA Jill Lindberg told the jury Matt's marriage wasn't Minnesota nice at all, that Matt was a violent man. The key testimony came from Liz's best friends.
10: What was Elizabeth's general tone of voice with you during this time frame when you talked with her?
8: Increasingly submissive. She became very quiet. We whispered a lot.
18: There was a couple of instances that she told me that Matthew had become physical with her.
8: Liz called me, and she informed me that, you know, Matt had grabbed her, you know, by her shoulders and shoved her up against the refrigerator and started screaming at her. And it scared her.
5: And when Liz made plans to leave him, said the prosecutor, Matt killed her and left behind evidence. The large bloodstain on the carpet cleaner, the plastic wrap, the knife hidden in the attic. And on the night she disappeared, Liz's desperate phone call to Calandra.
8: She said that she and Matt had had some kind of disagreement. It was really serious. And that she was afraid. She said, hold on a sec. And then she said, gotta go, quietly. I didn't hear from her anymore.
10: And that was your last conversation with Elizabeth?
8: Yes. Oh.
5: There was more evidence in the form of Matt's own words.
19: San Diego Police, this is Melanie.
20: Hi.
5: Detective Collier and the prosecutor said, gone back and listened to the call Matt made to police when Liz disappeared, and they noticed something.
21: So in the call, the dispatcher asked what Elizabeth was wearing.
19: Do you know what she's wearing today?
20: I don't know. She ran out of here in a hurry. I know she's wearing blue jeans, some brown boots.
21: And when Elizabeth's body was found almost 2 years later, she was wearing jeans and a brown boot, which tied in exactly with how he had described her the day he murdered her.
6: My guess is that he got in the bedroom and stabbed her and then cleaned up that bedroom and then dumped her when he had to because he was moving. So wherever he had her, he couldn't leave her there because she'd be discovered. And I think he put her out in the water hoping that she would just wash out to sea.
5: A circumstantial case, yes, but a strong one. And then Matt's lawyer, Marcus DeBose, went to work on reasonable doubt.
1: You are not going to see one piece of evidence in this case, ladies and gentlemen, that is inconsistent with the idea of a cutter married to a naval man who had a secret life and who made erratic decisions.
5: The prosecution's evidence? There were other quite reasonable explanations, said the defense. Like the blood stain on the underside of the carpet, that could have happened when Liz cut herself and then tried to clean it up.
11: When you pour liquid on a stain, and experience tells you what happens, the stain spreads. So to say that, okay, one way to get a double watermelon-sized blood stain is to bleed a lot. Another way is to take a smaller stain and over time wipe it larger and larger. And because the science cannot tell us what order those things happened, reasonable doubt requires that we say that it was something that was not connected with her disappearance.
5: As for the knife in the attic, it was standard Navy issue. Nothing suspicious about it. The blood and DNA evidence on the knife, well, that was simple.
11: He goes overseas, gets his sweat DNA all over the handle of that knife. He then comes home, and that becomes her cutting tool.
5: And Matt's attorney asked, if Matt had used the knife to kill his wife, why wouldn't he have thrown it in the ocean?
11: He's either a mastermind or he is a fool. He cannot simultaneously be both things, Keith. And to say that he could go through all that and leave the knife when he spends a month moving out, I've never killed anybody. I imagine if I did, it would weigh on me. And that trying not to get caught would weigh on me. And one of the things that I might think to myself is, maybe I should get rid of the murder weapon.
5: He got Liz's friend Nathan to admit she thought about running away.
2: Did Elizabeth ever express to you her desire to leave her family and to leave her kids?
22: Yes.
2: And what did she tell you about her mindset of wanting to leave her family and leave her kids?
22: She had expressed the fact that she was unhappy in her current life. I believe she just regretted not being able to live her life to the fullest.
5: The defense seized on that email Stephen Sutton received about a month after Liz disappeared, the one from Badly Drawn Girl, as proof that Liz was alive then. And, no surprise, the defense brought up Liz's mental state, her apparent drug use, her affairs, and said it all led to one conclusion.
7: What, she just walked out of the house, according to him?
11: As she had several nights in a row for the past 6 months or a year. That was the part that is, it's just so hard for people to grasp. You know, your wife just leaves and you don't know where she's at. Well, that's how she had the affairs.
5: But really, said the defense, Liz walked out for the last time that night in October 2014.
7: How did she, you know, manage to live without being discoverable by anybody through either a cell phone or a bank account or anything, and why she didn't contact her children? There must be some explanation for that period of time, is what I'm saying. What could it possibly be?
11: Another lover? Another life that she's building?
5: A life that must have gone on somewhere for almost 2 years after Liz left Matt. Remember, said Attorney DeBose, when Liz's body was found, the medical examiner said it appeared she'd only been dead a month or two.
11: Putting the time of death sometime in or about August, September of 2016, almost two full years after she goes missing. I'm a defense lawyer. I have no burden of proof. All I have is an allegation that he did something in October 2014 and forensic science saying that she died in 2016.
5: The explanation was simple, he said. The prosecution was wrong.
7: Matt did not kill Liz. Instead, she ran away, an unstable woman fleeing her marriage, who lived on for 2 more years until she met a violent end at the hands of someone other than her husband.
0: Do you think you had made a good case, that you had a pretty good chance, or what?
11: Yes. Yeah, I thought our case was well presented. I thought that the reasonable doubt existed at basically every turn.
7: Except maybe for one thing, a rather big one, the detectives found in Matt Sullivan's garage.
9: Coming up.
0: Do you think that somebody was trying to frame you?
3: Maybe. I don't know.
9: Matt Sullivan speaks at last.
0: But so how do you explain her body washing up on the bay right around where you lived?
3: Well, I can't explain it. I really don't know what happened.
9: And the verdict.
6: I don't know how to describe it. I was actually kind of shaking in the courtroom, like, please, please.
9: What would the jury decide?
4: We, the jury, in the above entitled cause, find the defendant, Matthew Scott Sullivan.
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7: For all the evidence stacked up against Matt Sullivan in his murder trial, defense attorney Marcus DeBose was confident, because he knew at the heart of the prosecution's case there was a contradiction, labeled with a grim clinical term, the post-mortem interval.
11: There were 2 separate medical examiners who examined the body. They both found and then testified to the fact that the post-mortem interval, which is the period of time between the autopsy and what science determines to be the time of death, they both found that was a 30 to 60 day window.
7: Meaning, according to the condition of her body, Liz was murdered no earlier than the summer of 2016. But the prosecution's whole case was based on the idea that Matt killed her in October of 2014, nearly 2 years earlier. A big problem, said the defense. It had created a whole big lump of reasonable doubt. To which the prosecutor said,
21: that did not take into account the possibility that something could have interrupted or delayed the decomposition process. Mm-hmm. And both the forensic anthropologist and the medical examiner testified that, yes, freezing is something that could delay it.
7: Freezing. You may remember the very first time police searched the Sullivan's home, they found a large freezer in the garage. The freezer was empty.
0: So what's the explanation? If she's already dead, where would she be?
21: I don't know that we will ever know for sure, based on the evidence we have. My personal belief is that she was hidden somewhere else on the property. I think the attic is a likely spot, but then was later moved to the freezer.
7: Prosecutor Joe Lindbergh believed that after Matt stabbed Liz to death and cleaned up the crime scene, he could have wrapped her body in the industrial plastic he'd bought and hid it somewhere for a few days and then stashed it in that freezer for the better part of 2 years. To maintain the illusion Liz was alive, Detective Collier thought, Matt pretended to be her with that email account Badly Drawn Girl and emailed her boyfriend. And he might have gotten away with it, said the prosecutor, if he hadn't decided to move out of state, which forced him to finally take Liz's body out of that freezer in the garage and dump her in the bay. Leaving behind the stench of death, detectives could not help but notice. Quite a story. Who would the jury believe? Defense?
1: Ask yourself, just in your mind, what piece of evidence points you to the fact that it was frozen in the freezer in the Sullivan garage?
7: Or prosecutor.
10: You know from the evidence that the defendant murdered his wife in their home with that knife, and I urge you to find him guilty.
7: So did he, or didn't he?
3: I've been questioned by the police department numerous times. My answers have never changed throughout the years.
7: When we spoke with Matt, he was in a San Diego County jail awaiting legal decisions. He insisted he was an innocent man. The police had it all wrong.
3: I've been totally open with them. I passed a polygraph exam. I've done literally everything I could think of to cooperate with them. I don't know what else I could do.
0: So why would they think you did it if you were, you know, so cooperative, so helpful?
3: Just because of the evidence, they ran out of leads.
7: The prosecution's freezer theory? Absurd, said Matt.
3: I don't see how I possibly could have stored a body in a house for that many years, 5 adults living there, 3 children living there, multiple workmen coming through, dozens of friends and family members coming through, the police searching the place multiple times without her being found.
0: But so how do you explain her body washing up on the bay right around where you lived on the same day as the movers came to your house, just days before you moved out of the house?
3: It wasn't the same day. Around the same time. I'll give you that.
0: Okay.
3: Well, I can't explain it. I really don't know what happened.
0: Do you think that somebody was trying to frame you?
3: Maybe. I don't know.
7: He brought up Liz's cutting the night of the CPS incident as a way to explain that stain on the carpet.
3: I had to bandage her arm up, and it was pretty brutal. I mean, it was gory.
0: Or you stabbed her. I mean, you, there's nobody to say which version is true except your story.
3: I don't know why I would have done that. That doesn't make sense to me.
0: I think that the allegation was you did that because you were finally fed up with this, with somebody who had been cheating on you, who you had come to hate. And you had constant fights, and finally you just lost it and killed her with a knife.
3: No, I see what you're saying, Keith. I'm just saying I was trying to do the right thing. I was trying to invite my family to take care of the kids while we got everything squared away. I don't know why I would have done that. That doesn't make any sense.
7: He simply didn't do it, he said.
3: No, absolutely not. That's crazy. I've never laid a finger on her. I've never hit her. Nothing like that.
0: You never hit her? Never once?
3: No. No. I don't do that. I was definitely raised better than that.
7: Well, perhaps he was. Anyway, not ours to judge the man's honesty or his actions. That was the jury's job. And it reached its verdict after a little more than a day.
4: We, the jury in the above-entitled cause, find the defendant, Matthew Scott Sullivan, not guilty of the crime of first-degree murder.
11: And she read not guilty. I was holding my client's hand. I was holding my colleague's hand. And there's that moment for when she reads it where, did I miss the guilt? Did she say no? What? Okay, all right, you know? You could feel it in both the hands that there was hope and there was life and there was happiness.
7: Not guilty of first-degree murder. But the jury wasn't done.
6: I don't know how to describe it. I was actually kind of shaking in the courtroom, like, please, please.
4: We, the jury in the above-entitled cause, find the defendant, Matthew Scott Sullivan, guilty of the crime of second-degree murder in violation...
0: Guilty of second-degree murder. Matt was sentenced to 16 years to life.
6: And I was so happy. Elizabeth got justice, and her husband didn't get away with it.
0: It had been a weight to carry around, said Detective Collier. The case that wouldn't let her go. What memories do you carry around of Elizabeth Sullivan and this story?
6: I bought a necklace for Jill and for myself and for Tammy, who was one of the DNA lab analyst people. And it's what we all carry around with us periodically.
0: Describe it to me, if you don't mind.
6: It is a little leaf, and it says, "Badly drawn girl, but you never gave up."
0: No. That young woman had the force of life in her, said her friends. The kind of person you couldn't possibly forget.
8: She loved to smile and laugh more than anybody else I knew. People have infectious laughs. She has an infectious smile. When you were in her graces, like, you felt like you were on, like, part of the, like, the highest rated TV show ever. Like, the audience was watching you and everyone was laughing and everybody wanted to be in your company with her.
15: I miss her terribly. Every time something good happens to me and I want to call her, the last thing that I want at the end of the day is for Liz to come across dry and troubled when there were so many facets to her. She's sparkled like a princess cut diamond. You could not take the shine out of her. You just had to know which facet you were supposed to be on to see it shine. That's all.
9: That's all for now. I'm Lester Holt. Thanks for joining us.
16: It's not a place that you normally think of when you think of the glitz and glamour of Miami. It's scary. It's lonely, and that's where a lot of people go to dump bodies.
17: There was a big fire, big brush fire, and then we see a dead body.
18: The shocking news, someone had murdered your brother.
23: It was very, very shocking. We were just completely lost.
25: Everybody was kind of astonished. He was just a regular, everyday guy who had a wife and a young child.
18: There was a side of him you didn't know. He was having an affair.
23: Exactly. Nobody knew.
26: She was beautiful. She was elegant.
27: She had everything, the yachts, the mansions, the Louis Vuitton bags.
16: They bought burner phones. They would meet up in hotels.
18: You got a love triangle here. You've got a dead guy who's got a girlfriend who's somebody else's wife.
26: Yes.
25: You start to see things unfold before you.
16: The MMA fighters, the rich supermarket owner.
28: Who was who and who did what?
18: Two women that's kind of face off in the courtroom.
28: Such an emotional moment. It was almost unfathomable that someone could have orchestrated this horrible murder.
9: Secret lovers and a sinister crime. A twisted tale of murder in Miami. I'm Lester Holt. This is Dateline. Here's Dennis Murphy with The End of the Affair.
29: Money, sex, jealousy, rage.
28: This case had all the elements of a bad Hollywood movie.
29: It was an immigrant success story.
27: Born and raised in Cuba, came here, the immigrant story, American dream.
29: A dream that became an American tragedy.
30: The body was still on fire.
18: That's a sight you can't unsee.
30: Unfortunately, no, it's not.
16: It really was just dripping with drama.
29: From waterfront mansions to the sawgrass swamps of the Everglades, this is not one of those stories that could happen anywhere. This is an only in Miami kind of case.
27: Only in Miami.
29: Camilo Salazar was a lucky man living a life of second chances. He was married less than a year, living in a beautiful home in Coconut Grove, when his wife Daisy gave birth to a baby girl, Camilo's sister Carolina.
18: Tell me about the arrival of Skylar.
23: Wow, well, yeah, we were all super excited about it. And, Daisy was, you know, ecstatic about it.
29: June 1st, 2011 was just 3 weeks after Skylar was born. A routine morning as routine as any day can be for a couple with a newborn. Daisy, an event planner, was already back in her office.
18: She calls your brother and says, you know, can you bring the baby over?
23: Correct.
18: I want to nurse him. I've got some time now. And he does that.
23: Right. Dropped off the baby. He actually ended up going back to the car because he forgot the pacifier. So he ran back to the car and then went back into the building to give the pacifier, you know, to Daisy.
29: Camilo kissed them goodbye and left. That was a little after 10 a.m. The Salazars' routine day ended then and there. At dinner time, Daisy was at home when she called Carolina, asking if she'd heard from Camilo.
23: And I said, no. And I said, what's going on? She goes, nobody's heard from him. And she had told me that she had already started to call some hospitals and just seeing what's going on. Yeah, and then of course, you know, I got worried.
29: Friends and family fanned out looking for Camilo. His mother searched on foot near the house, while others went to Daisy's office. Camilo's mother, Inez.
1: We spent the whole night looking in every place in Miami, walking, checking in dumpsters, asking around in hospitals, checking inside cars that were unlocked. It was more than 12 hours walking.
29: No sign of Camilo, but his mother would not stop. She kept walking and walking. She actually wore out the soles of her shoes.
2: My head, I can accept this, no Camilo.
29: That evening, after he'd been gone around 9 hours, the family called the City of Miami Police Department to report Camilo missing.
23: The officer at the time really was treating it as it was not a big deal.
18: One of these, call us tomorrow at noon and we'll see what's going on.
23: Exactly. I don't think they really thought anything was wrong. And I think they thought Daisy was over-exaggerating what was happening.
29: The officer said it was too early for a missing person investigation. But he didn't know Camilo. This was not his M.O. He was always in touch. But friends and family were getting desperate. They went back to Daisy's office and expanded the search.
23: They started, you know, sort of backtracking, and then they realized, wait a minute, his car's right there. It never left.
29: The vehicle was parked on the street. The driver's side window was down. No keys inside.
23: All right. There's obviously something really wrong here. And then everything started.
29: They notified police about the vehicle. And that's when an investigation into Camilo's disappearance officially started. An officer came to the scene just before midnight and had the SUV towed the following morning for the forensics team. But nobody at Camilo's house knew that another discovery had already been made in the far reaches of the county, about an hour's drive from where friends and family were searching.
16: It's not a place that you normally think of when you think of the glitz and glamour of Miami. It's scary, it's lonely, and that's where a lot of people go to dump bodies.

0: As day turned to night, Camilo Salazar's family knew something was terribly wrong. He'd been missing for hours. One reason for concern, Camilo would never do anything to make them worry. No way.
1: Children of immigrants, Latin family values, you put your family first for everything. So my brother was always the one to be there for us.
0: Camilo was born in Colombia during the rise of Pablo Escobar's Medellin drug cartel. They were treacherous times.
2: We didn't feel safe and had the opportunity to get visas for the whole family from the United States consulate in Bogota.
0: The Salazars made the most of their new life in America. Camilo worked for his dad's import-export business, then found success on his own selling window treatments. Camilo always seemed to have a charmed life. He was a good student, made friends easily.
1: He was surrounded by friends all the time, always smiling, always had something funny to say or, you know, kind of made things light.
0: He was also a star athlete, even as an adult.
3: One sport in particular, which people probably didn't even realize was a sport back then, Frisbee.
1: Right,
3: yes. He was a Frisbee champion.
1: He was. They would play, get together in a park in Miami for many years, and then they formed a league. They were called the Miami Refugees.
0: Camilo was popular, fun, always smiling, and now he was missing. At the same time Camilo's family was searching for him, Lieutenant Angelo Andrade of the Miami-Dade Police was on assignment in a remote part of the county. He knew nothing about a missing person. He was in his patrol car looking for drug smugglers.
4: We were doing an interdiction detail for narcotics through the zone of Okeechobee Road and Chrome Avenue from Southwest H Street.
3: Nowhere land, right? That's the edge of the Everglades, right?
4: Correct.
0: Lieutenant Andrade was about an hour's drive and a world away from Camilo's beautiful home in Coconut Grove.
4: I'm driving, so I look over to the horizon and I see a cloud of smoke.
3: Was it a smoky fire or a fire with flames?
4: It was a fire with flames.
0: As Lieutenant Andrade headed toward the flames, he called in a request for fire rescue.
4: It was pretty far in there, maybe 500 feet. 500 feet and to the right, I remember it. And the brush was on fire. There was huge smoke coming out.
3: You could see flames.
4: Oh, yeah, I felt it.
3: Are there firefighters here yet?
4: Not yet.
3: You're ahead of everybody.
0: Lieutenant Andrade felt the heat, but was stopped in his tracks by something else. At the center of the fire was a sight he'll never forget, a body.
3: Where's the body? What are you seeing?
4: I remember it on the floor, still a little bit in flames.
3: You're seeing flames coming out of the body?
4: Yes, I see the brush and the body. Everything's engulfed. Then that's when fire rescue comes and they extinguish the fire.
0: Andrade secured the scene and called for the homicide unit. Detective Chris Villano got the call and headed out.
5: There was unidentified white male who had his hands bound behind his back.
3: His back or his stomach?
5: He was laying on his stomach. We could see that he had a slit throat. At that time, somebody had made a comment that it resembles that of a Colombian necktie.
3: I've heard that phrase forever. Is that urban legend or is it true?
5: I don't know. That was the first time I had heard it.
0: It's too grotesque to describe, but a Colombian necktie is a type of murder supposedly carried out by drug cartels. Urban legend or not, there was no question this was a dangerous area, known for drug trafficking and unhappy endings.
6: It's a little bit of a lawless area.
0: Back in 2011, David Ovalle was a reporter for the Miami Herald.
6: It is a place where many, many bodies have been dumped over many, many decades in Miami-Dade County.
0: In fact, another burned body was found nearby just a week earlier. As Detective Villano took a closer look at the body dumped near Okeechobee Road, the brutality of this murder came into focus.
5: You had some blunt force trauma to the head and face. The pelvic region or the genital region of the victim was burnt extensively.
3: There's a message.
5: This is probably pretty personal with somebody.
0: Personal? Seemed likely. But what exactly did it mean? Hard to say without even knowing who this man was.
3: That's the next big question. Who do we have here, right?
5: Correct. There was no personal items on him to include any sort of identification.
0: The next morning, Detective Villano went to the morgue to observe the autopsy. A City of Miami police detective happened to be there, too. He was working a missing person case.
5: He was there with a flyer of a white male affixed to a missing persons flyer.
3: A missing person flyer. Have you seen this guy, that kind of thing?
5: Correct.
0: It didn't take long to connect the flyer to the murdered man at the morgue. It was Camilo Salazar. He was just 43 years old. Carolina was at Camilo's house when detectives arrived with the dreadful news.
1: I remember Daisy and my mom, and there were other people that were in the living room inside the house, and the detectives had come inside and they told them the news. And I just remember hearing just loud screaming coming from the house. I saw my mother, I saw Daisy, everybody was just wailing. So
3: did any of that make sense?
1: No, we were just completely lost. So it was definitely a shock.
0: For Camilo's mother, it was the cruelest possible ending to the American dream she'd wanted for her family.
7: Always I figure in my mind that we are a table with four chairs.
0: But now there was an empty chair at Inez's family table, Camilo's chair.
7: Everything was done. We never had a peace. Terrible pain collapsed my life.
3: There's no really getting over that, is there?
7: No.
0: Camilo's murder was a tragedy for his family, a mystery for police. And for those who followed the case as it unfolded, it was unlike anything they'd ever seen.
6: If this saga was a movie, this whole saga would be some sort of Only in South Florida telenovela. Very melodramatic and very tragic.
0: And this woman was about to take center stage.
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4: The fiery scene where Camilo Salazar's body was found didn't yield any forensic evidence. But there was another potential crime scene about 40 miles away, the spot where Camilo's abandoned SUV was discovered.
5: We processed that vehicle at the city of Miami. They were able to obtain a latent print off of the victim's vehicle.
4: So that's promising.
5: Yes.
4: And you ran it, and what happened?
5: We did not get any hits on that.
4: So with no meaningful forensic evidence, Detective Villano and Sergeant Doug McCoy, his partner at the time, did a deep dive into Camilo's life. Starting where they always do in cases like this, with the victim's marriage.
6: We don't have a whole lot to go on, so we typically start with the victim. We learn all we can.
4: When detectives asked people about Camilo and Daisy's relationship, they heard pretty much the same thing from everyone.
7: They had a really good friendship. Whenever I saw them, they seemed very happy. They seemed like they were having, fun.
4: Since Camilo's body was found in an area known for drug trafficking, the detectives pursued that angle.
5: As we spoke to family and friends, he didn't have any enemies. He was not in the drug business. It did not appear that he was involved in any criminal activity. He was just a regular, everyday guy.
4: Just a regular guy. Nothing to explain why he ended up dead. So Detective McCoy pushed Daisy to tell them anything about Camilo that might not be so squeaky clean. She told them about something that happened years earlier.
6: His wife, Daisy, tells us about a land deal the victim was involved in 2006.
4: And it went sideways in some manner?
6: It did go sideways.
4: So that's of interest.
6: It was, because he stood to make $100,000 in this investment. It did not work out.
4: There was a lot of money at stake when the deal went belly up. More than that, it looked like the developer in charge was involved in some shady financial dealings. That caught the attention of the FBI. And back in 2006, they started looking into the deal. Camilo cooperated with the investigation. Does that sound like the kind of thing that could get a guy killed?
5: I guess it all depends who you're dealing with.
4: Remember that burned body discovered not far from Camilo's just days before his murder? Turned out, that victim was also a witness cooperating with authorities in a criminal case. Did the similar circumstances mean the two murders were connected?
8: Investigators are going to be able to cross-reference the cases to see if, in fact, there is any possible relationship between the two cases.
4: Detectives could find no connection and no evidence that Camilo was killed because of that shady land deal.
5: After speaking with the FBI, they had interviewed several individuals, bankers, that were part of the land deal, and there was no threats made to any of those individuals, nor were there any threats made to Camilo.
4: The lead went nowhere. So what did detectives have? One unidentified fingerprint. In other words, they had nothing, unless...
5: Unless there was some secret life that he was living.
4: A secret life? Well, just days after Camilo was killed, detectives heard from a woman named Jenny Marin who shed light on that. It was a huge break in the case. When detectives met with her, Jenny started with a coincidence that was hard to believe. Her husband was missing too. His name was Manny Marin, co-owner of Presidente, a popular chain of supermarkets catering to the Hispanic community in South Florida. Manny is a big deal in this community.
9: He was.
4: Gail Levine, then a veteran prosecutor in the Miami-Dade State Attorney's Office, would work hand-in-glove with Detectives Villano and McCoy on the case. Levine learned a lot about Manny Marin.
2: He was like the successful Cuban emigre story.
9: He
2: arriving with nothing and ending up with the whole bank.
9: Exactly. Hardworking guy. Came with nothing, started supermarkets in New Jersey, moved to Miami, more supermarkets, more money, and contributing to the Optimist Club, the Little League teams. Well-recognized, well-respected.
4: When Jenny met Manny, he was still married to his first wife. He was also 20 years older than Jenny, but Manny fell hard for her.
9: He pursued her. She was beautiful. She was elegant. She said, if you divorce your wife, you know, we can talk about it. He came in with the divorce papers, flew to New Jersey, and swept her off her feet.
2: So he's down on one knee with both divorce papers and the ring, huh?
9: Exactly.
2: Come back with me. Now's the time.
9: And she went.
4: Manny and Jenny lived in a spectacular waterfront house on a double lot in Lighthouse Point, about an hour or so north of Miami. They had two children together and enjoyed a lavish lifestyle.
10: The way Jenny explained it is Manuel Marin was a great father and just a great supporter.
11: Yeah, Manuel Marin was.
4: Christian Colon followed the story for both NBC's Miami affiliate, WTVJ, and its Spanish-language Telemundo station.
11: In Miami, Christian Colon, Telemundo 51.
10: He provided everything to Jenny, so when it comes to typical Miami stuff, I mean, you have the yachts, you have the mansions.
2: She wanted nothing in the way of luxuries. I mean, she had it
10: the
2: all.
10: The six bedrooms, the Louis Vuitton bag. So she had everything. She didn't have to work.
2: What didn't she have? What was wrong in the marriage?
10: Love. She didn't have that love from Manuel Marin.
4: Jenny's marriage was a mess. There was infidelity, jealousy, and constant infighting. But what did that have to do with Camilo Salazar? Only everything. And Jenny was about to tell the detectives all about it.

0: Detectives investigating Camilo Salazar's murder were contacted by a woman named Jenny Marin. She told them about her marriage to supermarket mogul Manny Marin. It was dysfunctional, broken beyond repair.
1: Jenny is restless. She's not feeling any warmth. She's feeling very lonely and isolated. She didn't have any, you know, friends.
0: But Jenny did have at least one friendship, a man in her social circle she'd known for years. Eventually, their casual relationship turned into a very secret affair.
1: They did everything under the radar. You know, they bought burner phones so they could talk to each other. They would meet up in hotels, you know, near one of the shopping malls where she would go every day. And so it was a very, very hush-hush kind of thing.
0: Despite those efforts, Manny found out about the affair. He was furious and confronted Jenny.
2: He's on a 6-lane highway. She wants to jump out of the car. It's dangerous. She screams for him to pull over, and he pulls so close to the guardrail that she can't even open the door. So she actually jumps out the window.
3: She flees the husband through the car window?
2: That's right.
3: She's on the side of the road?
2: That's right, on a very, very busy Miami highway.
0: Even after that drama on the highway, Jenny and Manny stayed together. But things didn't get better, and months later, aboard their yacht, they got into it again. He told her in Spanish the affair was a desgracia, a disgrace, and ordered her to end it. But Jenny decided to end her marriage instead. And when Manny disappeared a few days later, she felt the time was right.

0: The Crime Stoppers website was asking for tips about a murder case. The victim's name was Camilo Salazar. Yes, that Camilo Salazar. He was Jenny's secret lover. It was a stunning turn of events. Jenny had gone to the lawyer seeking a divorce, then confessed to an affair, and learned that her lover had been the victim of a grisly murder, all in one meeting. Her lawyer said this wasn't a story for a divorce attorney. Jenny needed to talk to the police. And that's how detectives investigating Camilo's murder ended up talking to Jenny Marin.
1: You got a love triangle here, apparently. You've got a dead guy who's got a girlfriend who's somebody else's wife.
2: Yes.
0: And there was more.
2: Manuel Marin's passport was missing. And the reason she knew that is because she was the person who kept all the passports. She had also, during the interview, provided us the telephone number to her husband.
0: With those leads, detectives were able to learn that just days after Camilo's murder, Manny Marin had flown to Paris, a round-trip ticket, but he never returned.
1: So Manny, the supermarket wealthy mogul guy, is now in Europe?
2: Correct.
1: Off the grid, nobody knows where he is?
2: No one knows where he is.
0: But now they knew that he was the odd man out in a love triangle, and his disappearance was of his own doing. That was a game changer.
1: Do these suspicious circumstances make him the number one person of interest on your list?
2: Yes.
1: He's now someone wanted for the murder of Camilo.
2: At that point, he is a person of interest or a main suspect in our case.
0: Jenny's story had turned her husband into a suspect. And when she gave Detectives Manny's cell phone number, it led to all sorts of new leads.
3: In today's world, I hate to tell all the possible criminals in the world, but your phone tells everything.
4: Now you start issuing subpoenas to the cell phone companies.
1: And where was that trail leading you to?
4: It led us to three particular individuals who seemed to be receiving and making all of the calls at the time.
0: The cell phone records did not include any GPS or tracking data to show where the phones were. But it did show that on the day Camilo was murdered, Manny Marin's phone was blowing up with calls to and from three men. All of them involved in the mixed martial arts fight game.
1: So this all moves into the kind of weird world of mixed martial arts and gyms.
3: Manny always had a special place for wrestling, and he became friendly with a young guy that had won the bronze medal in the Atlanta Olympics.
1: For Cuba?
3: For Cuba. And he helped him defect through Puerto Rico.
1: And this is a guy named?
3: Alexis Villa-Perdoma.
1: Villa-Perdoma.
0: Villa gained notoriety in America as a mixed martial arts fighter. Manny Marin's phone records also led to Ariel Gandula, another Cuban mixed martial arts fighter who trained in the same gym with Villa. And then there was Roberto Isaac. He was Villa's friend and one of his corner men in the fight game. Detectives brought Isaac in for questioning.
1: Are you asking him the whereabouts question? Where were you on June 1st?
4: We didn't even get that far. He invoked his rights, so we didn't garner any new information from that interview.
0: They interviewed the other two men and didn't get much from them either. But the detectives felt certain the three men had something to do with Camilo's murder, even though they had no evidence to prove it. And Manny Marin, the man they believed was behind the whole thing, he was still nowhere to be found.
1: The authorities knew who it was, probably.
5: Mm-hmm.
1: But couldn't put their hands on him and bring him into a courtroom.
5: Right, yeah, and that was very frustrating.
0: That frustration wouldn't last forever. Detectives were about to track down a witness with an incredible story about the day Camilo was murdered.
6: Was Camilo struggling or fighting or screaming, yelling?
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0: It was a love triangle that ended in a grisly death. A case with no arrests, but a lot of leads. A big one came from cell phone tower records.
1: We did find Manny's phone pinging in the area in and around where the victim's body was found.
0: Devastating evidence or just interesting smoke? Prosecutor Catherine Fernandez-Rundle is the Miami-Dade state attorney. It's a circumstantial case. Does that worry you?
2: What you're really worried about is you don't really have eyewitnesses at that point.
0: Another big worry for investigators was their prime suspect.
1: Manuel Marin was still outstanding.
0: But 2 years after the murder, detectives and prosecutors got a lead that changed that. After Manny fled the U.S., his wife Jenny filed for divorce. Manny responded with documents filed overseas.
3: All the documents are in Spanish and notarized with a Spanish seal. I figure he's in Spain.
0: Do you have an address for him in Spain?
3: Absolutely not.
0: The Spanish government didn't offer to search for him, so Levine asked the FBI for help. She didn't get the answer she wanted.
3: Their response is, call us back when you have an address.
0: It was a promising lead, but it just didn't pay off, and the investigation stalled. But then in 2015, 4 years after Camilo's murder, Detective Villana went back to the case file and noticed something.
4: We had a fingerprint still left.
0: The unidentified fingerprint found on Camilo's SUV. Villano decided to run the print again, and bingo. This time, there was a hit. Who left that print?
1: Ariel Gandula.
0: Ariel Gandula, the mixed martial arts fighter who was on the phone with Manny the day of the murder. After Camilo's murder, Gandula had been arrested on a drug charge, and now his fingerprint was in a national database.
5: Would think that'd be a big deal.
1: It was a very big deal. I remember that day like it was yesterday.
0: The fingerprint connected him directly to Camilo Salazar. But detectives couldn't find Gandula. Like Manny, he had also disappeared. The detectives now believed they had a winning case. But prosecutors said it still wasn't enough to bring charges. For Carolina and her family, waiting for justice wasn't easy.
6: It felt like forever, and I just kept thinking we have to be patient.
0: The case languished with no new evidence. But Detectives Villano and McCoy kept pushing prosecutors. And finally, in 2018, after years of internal debate, the state attorney's office decided to charge the four suspects with murder.
3: You got to go with what you had. So we charged people. We charged all four of them. Manny in absentia, Gandula in absentia, and we knew we had Vila and Isaac.
0: They brought Vila and Isaac into custody, but still needed to find Gandula and Manny. He was somewhere in Spain and living a comfortable life with money, they discovered, being provided by his son, Yadiel, who was back in Florida. So Gail Levine brought charges against the son for aiding and abetting.
5: The son.
3: Mm-hmm.
5: The aider and abetter, as you think of
3: it. That's right.
5: Is he shaking in his boots?
3: I don't know, but he's getting a lot of bad press.
0: The pressure on the son must have been felt all the way to Spain. Because on August 24th, 2018, Manny Marin decided to give up his life in exile.
3: All of a sudden, Manny shows up in the Spanish embassy and says, I'm wanted in the United States.
5: Gives himself up.
0: Finally, after 7 long years, Manny was in custody and back in Florida, charged with the murder of Camilo Salazar. 3 of the 4 suspects were now behind bars, but they weren't talking. Maybe prosecutors would have better luck with Ariel Gandula, but he was still at large.
5: You got to find the weak link here.
3: Gandula.
5: You got to find the person that's going to flip on the others.
3: That's right.
0: So they set out to find Gandula.
5: So where's this guy Gandula?
3: Vancouver, Canada.
5: How did you learn that?
3: Google.
5: The prosecutors in this country use Google to make their cases?
3: You use whatever you can. I put in Ariel Gandula, and it comes up, MMA fighter, all his pictures, and then it connects him to an area in Vancouver. So I call the Vancouver Police Department. I say, hi, I'm Gail Levine. I'm a prosecutor in Miami. Can I speak to somebody in your homicide division? And I'm lucky enough to get an extremely helpful constable who says, Ariel Gandula? I think he runs a gym that some of the guys go to.
5: Huh. In the cop shop?
3: Yeah.
0: It was the kind of lucky break you only see in movies. The team made the 6-hour flight to Canada, and Gandula agreed to talk to them in a Vancouver police station.
7: Can we call you Ariel, or do you prefer Mr. Gandula?
8: Ariel.
1: His answers are not lining up with the evidence that we have. So after several hours of hearing his story, we now start presenting him with the evidence that we have. And now his story starts to change. His demeanor starts to change.
5: He just folds before your eyes?
1: He sits back in his chair. He folds his arms. His head goes down. You can see that we're on the right track, and he knows it.
0: Gandula cracked and started telling a harrowing story.
7: What do you do?
0: He said back on that June day in 2011, his friend Roberto Isaac told him he needed help intimidating a man who owed someone money. It was Camilo, a man they'd never met, but they had a photo of him and an address. After Camilo dropped his newborn off at Daisy's office, he walked to his SUV where the men were waiting for him.
4: Mr. Isaac acted as he was possibly a police officer or some sort of law enforcement. They then abduct Mr. Salazar, put him in the back of the truck.
0: Gandula said they zip-tied his hands behind his back and held him hostage for hours, then met Manny at an empty lot in an industrial area where there'd be no witnesses. Gandula says Manny dragged Camilo into his Mercedes.
4: Mr. Gandula says, you know, when Camilo sees Manuel Marin, he starts to freak out.
3: The victim says, "Oh my God, that's the woman I'm having an affairs with, what husband."
0: This was way bigger than collecting a debt. This was about jealousy and revenge.
7: Was Camilo struggling or fighting or screaming, yelling?
0: When Gandula realized why this was happening, he said he was done.
4: He's no longer going to have anything to do with this.
3: So he actually gets into the truck, he pulls the truck away, and he drives home.
5: Gandula leaves.
3: He leaves.
0: And that's where Gandula's story ended. He said he did not witness the murder, never made it to that horrible scene in the Everglades where Camilo's body was found, 30 miles away from where he met up with Manny. Still, it was an incredible story, and eyewitness Gandula had placed Manny Marin in the middle of it. While they were still at the police station in Vancouver, Levine made a snap decision.
3: So right then and there, I make the quickest deal I ever made in my life. I'll give you 3 years for kidnapping if he walks across the border. Tells the story.
0: Gandula took the deal and would become a witness for the prosecution. But it was the two women at the center of the storm who were getting the headlines. And they were about to tell their dramatic stories at Manny Marin's trial.
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0: And it was a brutal, cruel, disgusting murder case. It was almost unfathomable that someone could have orchestrated this horrible murder.
1: Almost 12 years after Camilo Salazar's murder, the case found its way to a jury. In the spring of 2023, alleged mastermind Manny Marin was on trial, charged with second-degree murder. Prosecutor Justin Funk took the lead.
2: It was revenge. It was machismo. Manny had been wronged. His wife was cheating on him, and this was the man who did it, and we're going to deal with it.
1: Prosecutors said Manny hired the MMA muscle to kidnap Camilo at Daisy's office. Manny later met them at that empty industrial lot, drove out to the Everglades, and viciously murdered him.
0: It's a desperate man who believes he's been disgraced, and he knew that the loyalty of some of these people was going to help effectuate what he wanted to achieve.
1: Prosecutors wanted the jury to hear firsthand from the two women at the heart of this tragic love triangle, Daisy, Camilo's wife, and Jenny, his lover. Their stories would provide the motive for the murder.
2: You could probably hear a pin drop in that room that day when that happened, because it was just, I think there was a lot of anticipation.
1: Daisy, the heartbroken widow, told the jury about her last moments with Camilo when he brought their baby to her office.
3: He forgot her pacifier, so he ran back out, grabbed that, brought it to me. And then he said, "I'll see you soon."
4: Did he give you a kiss goodbye?
3: Yes. No one saw him again.
4: Did you have any idea that your husband was involved with someone else while you were with him?
3: No. We were very happy, very present. He was present all the time.
1: The prosecution then called Jenny to show the jury how her affair had triggered her husband's rage.
4: Manny Marin gave you everything you could have wanted, correct?
3: Yes.
4: But you fell out of love with him?
3: Yes.
4: You disrespected him?
3: Yes.
4: He loved you?
3: Yes, very
4: much. And you cheated on him?
3: Yes.
4: You're still alive?
3: Yes.
4: And Camilo's dead, right?
3: Yes.
1: Jenny described how she misunderstood something Manny said during that argument about her affair on their yacht. That confrontation was just hours before Camilo was killed. Reporter Christian Colon was in the courtroom.
5: Manuel Marin says, "Jenny, if you don't stop what you're doing, you're going to cause a desgracia."
4: What is the word that he used in Spanish for disgrace?
3: Desgracia.
5: And Jenny took it as, "You're going to cause a disgrace." But in Cuban slang, desgracia is known as a calamity, or in another word, a tragedy.
6: It means that I'm going to commit a tragedy because of this. So that was a big thing. It was almost like an admission.
7: It was almost like a confession before it
6: happened.
7: Correct.
6: Correct.
1: Confession or not, it was a calamity. Prosecutors argued it was a crime of passion carried out against Camilo in a merciless way by enraged husband Manny Marin.
6: I believe they turned him over and lit him on fire from his penis. You only do that if you have one thing in mind: revenge.
1: Not only was there a strong motive, prosecutors said there was evidence that Manny was there the day Camilo was murdered. Ariel Gandula told the jury about seeing him at that industrial lot, and prosecutors said the cell phone data put Manny at the spot where they found Camilo's body.
2: There was no way that anyone was going to be able to explain the cell phone, the flight by Manny, Ariel Gandula's testimony. You just couldn't explain that away.
1: When it came time for the defense, Marin's attorney, Jose Quiñon, disputed all of the state's evidence and told the jury that Manny had nothing to do with the murder.
8: Not a single one piece of evidence points to Mr. Marin. Nothing.
1: The defense did admit Manny was at that industrial lot, not to take part in a murder, but to watch Camilo take a beating.
8: This was indeed nothing more and nothing less than an attempt to scare Mr. Salazar in order to stop the affair. And no one will come into this courtroom and testify that Mr. Marin killed Camilo Salazar.
1: The defense attorney said Manny was not at the location where Camilo's body was found. He said the cell phone data was simply not precise.
8: It could be anywhere in this big 2-mile radius. It could be anywhere.
1: And Ariel Gandula, the defense called him a liar.
8: You need to watch out. He's trying to strike a deal with the prosecutors. He has tremendous motive to lie.
1: As for the affair, the defense berated Jenny on the witness stand, chastising her for her role in the tragedy.
8: Were you ready to break up with Camilo at that time and just devote yourself to your kids and your husband?
9: I wanted to, yes.
8: Why didn't you do it? You could have done it.
9: You're right. I could.
8: What was preventing you? When you want something that is accessible, that is reachable, that the husband is asking you to do, why don't you do it? He's asking you to do it. You can do it. It is there. Why not? Tell me, why not?
9: I don't know. I don't know how to answer that question.
1: After nearly 2 weeks of testimony,
10: right. You may begin when you're ready, sir.
1: It was time for closing arguments. The prosecution went first.
2: Manny Marin is the reason why they're here.
7: We're not talking about the hired hands here.
2: This is the architect. We are here because of Manuel Marin's own ego.
1: But the defense said Manny was no architect, no killer.
8: He's a peaceful guy, no violence, none of this. This is not who he is, as opposed to this other individual who is a violent person.
1: The defense said that other individual was Roberto Isaac. He was the one who killed Camilo. After a six-hour deliberation, the jurors walked back into the courtroom, verdict sheet in hand.
11: The defendant is guilty of manslaughter, a lesser-included crime.
1: Guilty, but not of second-degree murder.
7: They went for the manslaughter charge.
2: They did, manslaughter with a weapon. They still found him guilty of the death of Camilo Salazar.
12: Once they read the verdict, it was just as like, finally, you know, finally, after all these years, it's finally coming to a close.
13: But do you ever really shed the awfulness of what happened?
12: It's not going to bring my brother back, that's for sure.
1: 69-year-old Manny Marin was given a life sentence. Villa Perdomo and Isaac were tried separately. Isaac was found guilty of murder. Villa, guilty of conspiracy to commit murder. The felony charges against Marin's son, Yadiel, were dropped.
14: I think the outcome is what, you know, not for us as the detective or the department, but more importantly, the closure for the family.
1: But closure's not always an easy thing, especially for a mother who lost her only son.
13: Inez, how are you doing after all of this?
15: Survive day after day.
13: Survive day after day.
1: Carolina tries to honor her brother by remembering his big smile, infectious laugh, and the way he embraced life.
12: When Camilo was with you, it was like you've known him for your whole life. Right now, he'd be sitting down, joking with you, making you laugh, making you smile.
13: The world could use a lot of those people.
12: Really could, yeah. They really could.
16: That's all for now. I'm Lester Holt. Thanks for joining us.
17: I really want people to not be afraid. And here I'm an actor, I'm on Daylight, I'm telling you my darkest secrets because I think it's going to help someone and it's okay to talk about it.
16: A Friday Night Lights actress finds real life drama when her sister and her sister's husband disappear.
17: He said Leslie didn't show up for work and I just went,
16: Leslie's life had seemed perfect, but maybe that was an illusion.
18: She mentioned going underground.
19: Yes, she did.
16: Had something driven her to leave town? Or had something very different happened?
18: The dog told you that a dead body had been in the back of Lyle's car.
20: Correct.
16: But with few clues, Hollywood detectives would stage a dramatic press conference, hoping to flush out a killer.
17: I was just floored by what was happening.
16: I'm Lester Holt, and this is Dateline.
21: In the movies and on TV, people can just disappear without a trace, leaving family and friends with nothing more than memories, questions, and worry. In real life, vanishing is more a magician's trick than an everyday occurrence. Which brings us to that crossroads where magic and entertainment collide. Hollywood. The cops who roll down these streets call it Holly Weird because they know anything can happen here. And sometimes what does happen makes no sense. Hollywood's a real place, but it's also a myth. And the fantasy of what might be has always drawn the hopeful from every town in America with a bus station. For quite different reasons, it drew these two sisters, Leslie and Asha. Maybe you recognize Asha Davis. She's one of those lucky few for whom that Hollywood fantasy came true. Within a few years of her move west, Asha's star was rising. And in 2007, she caught her big break on Friday Night Lights. She was cast as Waverly, the sharp-as-a-tack preacher's daughter. But just as Asha's career was taking off, a real-life drama began, one that would test her strength in a way the climb up the Hollywood ladder never had.
19: Hi, I'm here to plead for help to find my sister Leslie.
21: Asha was used to facing the cameras, but this wasn't on a set or for a publicity tour. The scene was a news conference where Asha begged for help from anyone who would listen.
19: We are heartbroken and extremely concerned for her well-being.
21: Any sister would be frantic with worry, but Asha and her big sister Leslie were closer than most, despite their gap in age. Leslie was how much older?
20: She was 9 years older than me.
22: And so she was sort of a surrogate mom when your mom went around?
20: Yeah, she was almost like having another mom, because my mom was a single mom, so she worked day and night, double shifts, and Leslie was in charge of us. She was a mama bear.
21: Leslie always wanted things a certain way, her way. She was definitely type A. Everyone in the family knew that if Leslie was in charge, everything would be just right.
20: You know, my sister was the type that even when we were younger, she would take me on dates with her.
22: I'm sure they love that.
20: I know. They're like, yeah. Little sister. Like, but that's who she was. She made sure that we were taken care of.
21: Leslie never stopped feeling responsible for Asha. And so a few months after Asha moved west in late 97, Leslie followed. She found herself an office job that some of us would call boring. But in it, Leslie saw material for stories that kept her sister laughing.
20: She was so charismatic and such a great storyteller. She could take a little tiny thing like a tape dispenser and create this amazing story.
21: The move west had been good for both sisters, especially for Leslie, after she met the right guy in an unlikely place, the 99 cent store.
20: By the time we were checking out, you know, he was giving her his number, and I think they went to the movies afterwards and were inseparable after that.
21: His name was Lyle Herring, and he had a good job as a recruiter at a local university. He'd grown up in Los Angeles, and his wooing of Leslie was spent introducing her to her new city, a courtship at warp speed.
20: She called me one day and she said, do you want to be a witness at my wedding? And I was like, you're getting married? And she's like, yeah.
21: Married less than a year after they met, Leslie and Lyle were clearly happy together.
22: They seemed a pretty good match.
15: Yes.
21: Vivian Telford, Leslie and Asha's mother, thought her oldest daughter had found, for her, the perfect man.
15: Leslie and Lyle even dressed alike. They had the same jackets, they had the same sweaters, they had the same caps.
22: And they were together all the time?
15: All the time.
21: It was funny about Lyle. After the marriage, he became closer to Leslie's family than he was to his own. Vivian felt it.
15: He always told me he loved me more than he loved his own mother. And he told me that my family was better to him than his own family.
22: You loved him like a son.
15: I loved him like a son.
21: As for Leslie, she was the mama bear, first to Asha and then, after they got together, to her husband Lyle. But it was her own mother, who lived all the way across the country, to whom Leslie turned for comfort.
22: And you talked to her almost every day?
15: Every day. A quarter of 11 every morning on her way to work, and sometimes in the afternoon.
22: How old was she?
15: 45.
22: And she's still calling her mom every day?
15: She called me in the morning so we could pray together.
21: They shared daily prayers, and they shared confidences. In fact, Leslie would talk to only her mother during those rare times when she was ticked off at Lyle.
15: Whenever she was unhappy, if I wanted her to laugh, I would always say to her, well, what do you expect? You met him in the 99-cent store.
21: Soon enough, Asha was married too. And in 2008, she and her husband Jesse found out she was pregnant with a boy.
20: Leslie was so excited to have a nephew, and she was so supportive. She threw my baby shower. She's going to get to see her, you know, little sister become a mom.
21: The little boy named Ever joined the family in January of 2009. And though Aunt Leslie was sick with a cold, she couldn't resist coming by to look through the window at her brand new nephew. Those should have been happy times for Asha and her sister, a time of the family bonding with its newest member. But then Asha got a phone call from Leslie's boss that changed everything.
20: He said, Leslie didn't show up for work yesterday and she's not here today. And I just went, instantly felt wrong.
21: The joy of new motherhood melted away. It was Tuesday, February 10th. Leslie had missed 2 days of work, and she hadn't called in sick. Together, it was completely out of character for the always responsible Leslie.
20: I instantly called the two people who would know where she is, and that's the one she's always with, Lyle Herring, and my mom, who she talks to twice a day.
21: Asha's mom hadn't heard from Leslie, and now they realized Lyle couldn't be found either. But no one disappears without a trace, do they?
0: Remember, this is Hollywood, where pretty much anything can happen. And like a special effect, Lyle would briefly reappear. But the scene would raise more questions than an answer.
3: He got into the back seat, slides down in the seat, and pulls my suit coat over his head.
22: He's hiding.
3: He's hiding.
0: When Dateline continues.
21: When someone you love disappears, it's hard to know what to do. There are no drills like for fires or earthquakes, no how-to books. Asha Davis had a million questions and almost no answers.
20: We were wondering if we had to file a missing persons for both of them. We were nervous about what will we find in the apartment, like what if they got robbed?
21: Asha's sister Leslie and her husband Lyle were always together during their marriage. Now they were both suddenly gone.
22: Leslie's missing and Lyle's missing.
20: Yeah.
22: Did you think that wherever they were probably together?
20: Yes.
21: Asha and her husband Jesse grabbed their newborn son and headed to the Herrings condo complex in the Hollywood Hills to see what, if anything, they could find there.
4: Leslie's car's there in her assigned parking spot, and that made it feel a little heavier. All of a sudden, you're like, ugh. Her car's here and she's not answering the phone.
21: They went into the building to knock on Leslie and Lyle's front door. Asha wondered if Leslie, who suffered from migraines, might be sick inside. But their knocking got no response. They waited and they waited. They returned to the garage, where they saw a man parking in the spot next to Leslie's.
4: We both said, hey, have you seen the woman who owns this car? He's like, oh, I haven't seen her, but I saw her husband yesterday.
21: That was strange. So Asha and Jesse waited in their car by the front gate. Because if that neighbor was right, maybe they'd find Lyle when he came home from work.
4: And I remember a few cars coming in, like, oh, no, no, no. And then all of a sudden, a car that matched his description came in.
21: But then the car turned away from Lyle and Leslie's building.
20: And we said, oh, I guess it's not him.
22: Because it went in a different direction?
20: Yeah, it didn't. Right, that's what we thought.
21: Asha and Jesse probably would have waited all night, but they had a new baby with them, so they headed home. It wasn't the last time Asha would have to balance being a sister and being a parent.
22: While all this was going on, you had a brand new baby. So I'm guessing you weren't sleeping a whole lot anyway. I'm thinking maybe this made it just about impossible.
20: I did not sleep at all. It was like such an amalgamation of, you know, sadness and fear and love and excitement for this baby. It was what kept us going was him.
21: A new life is always a reason for hope. But the situation with Leslie and Lyle both missing was leaving the family feeling hopeless,
22: so they called the LAPD. Asha and Jesse couldn't get into the Herring condo, but police could. Officers went inside and found nothing that looked unusual. They also found no Lyle and no Leslie. Asha worked the phones. Friends and relatives knew nothing. Then she reached Lyle's boss, who said he hadn't heard from Leslie, but he thought he'd seen Lyle on Tuesday, which was the day after Leslie missed work. No less confused, Asha decided it was time to file that missing persons report.
20: We went to the police station and we gave them, you know, picture of Leslie. And the guy said thank you, and he put her, you know, her picture on a pile. And I mean, in California, I'm sure, I don't know how many people go missing, especially in Hollywood, a day.
22: A lot of people come to Hollywood from somewhere else, but their dreams of making it big here don't always work out. They can lose touch with their families. Then suddenly the folks back home are calling the cops, thinking they're missing, when really they're just lost in the meat grinder that is Hollywood. Asha desperately needed something that would make Leslie's case stand out.
20: We went back to the car and we thought, I don't know where to go from here, you know? And the phone rang, and it was Malcolm Thomas.
22: Malcolm Thomas is Lyle Herring's cousin. He wanted to talk about a very distraught Lyle, whom he'd also seen in the days after Leslie missed work. Malcolm told Asha that Lyle seemed almost suicidal. Did he mention Leslie at all?
3: He said, don't bring up her name anymore. He doesn't want to hear about her anymore.
22: Did you get the feeling that was because they'd had a fight or they were splitting up or she dumped him?
3: I thought maybe there was a disagreement. People do have disagreements. People split up for short periods of time and get back together. And I said, well, maybe he's just upset over something.
22: Lyle asked Malcolm to drive with him to his condo complex. Lyle led the way in his SUV. You're following Lyle to his house.
3: Yes, I am.
22: But he doesn't go straight to his house, does he?
3: No. As soon as we pulled into the driveway, he made a sharp left turn, and that was different.
22: Away from his home.
3: Away from his home.
22: They ended up in a remote garage underneath the condo complex.
3: He opens up my back passenger side door. He got into the back seat, closes the door, slides down in the seat of the car, and pulls my suit coat over his head.
22: He's hiding.
3: He's hiding. And I said, man, don't do that in my car. I said, what's going on? He said, there are some people at the end of the driveway that he doesn't want to see or have them see us.
22: Some people near the end of the driveway? As she listened to Malcolm's story, Asha suddenly realized, that's you.
20: It was us. And so we ran back into the police station, took the baby out, back out the seat, went back in, and we said, you know, we just talked to my sister's husband's cousin, and he had, you know, a really frantic interaction with him. The, you know, policeman said, wait a second, I'm going to get you guys a detective.
22: The next person Asha met was Detective Chris Gable. Missing persons cases are not usually your department.
5: No, they're not.
22: But this was different?
5: This was different.
16: Coming up, inside Leslie and Lyle's home, a strange clue buried in a closet. And then, inside their marriage, something buried there, too.
22: She found out about that.
15: Yes.
22: And I'm guessing was pretty furious.
15: She was furious.
16: When Dateline...
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0: Wednesday, February 11th, 2009. Detective Chris Gable was working the homicide table that night at the LAPD's Hollywood station when the officer from the front desk walked Asha, Jesse, and their baby back to detectives.
1: We went back to the detectives and we explained everything about Leslie and about how worried we were. We didn't know what was going on.
0: Lyle and Leslie were both missing and unreachable. Maybe they were together. Maybe they weren't. Maybe they were safe. And maybe they weren't.
2: My instincts are that there's something suspicious going on. I still don't know what it is. They could have both taken off. I don't know these people, you know. They live a pretty isolated lifestyle. But from the things that I've found so far, it seems suspicious.
0: Gable checked hospitals, coroner's offices, and the highway patrol, and came up with exactly nothing. He put out a BOLO, be on the lookout for, asking police throughout Southern California to look for Leslie and Lyle Herring. And he brought cousin Malcolm in to hear firsthand about Lyle's strange behavior.
3: Most of the family is telling you that the relationship between Lyle and Leslie is terrific.
2: Yeah.
3: Malcolm's the only one who sends up some sort of red flag.
2: Based on his conversations with Lyle in the previous days after she was missing, yes.
0: Whatever had happened was beginning to feel like foul play. Gable knew he had to move fast. And so at 3 a.m., some 11 hours after first meeting Asha, Gable and his partner Vicky Bynum were in the Herring condo, search warrant in hand.
3: The apartment didn't appear to be a place where a murder had just been committed.
4: It didn't, but the apartment was real telling to me about the two people that lived there. We didn't know much about them, but it was almost like an apartment divided. The part of the apartment that was Leslie's, for example, was very orderly and put together. And then there was a room that was Lyle's, and it was just like a tornado had been through it.
0: But still,
3: no sign of a struggle.
2: No.
3: No blood.
2: No visible blood. The only thing that caught my attention that night was there was a large amount of towels hanging on over the showers of both bathrooms. And I just made note of it, but I thought there was some sort of a flood or something that they sopped up.
0: Inside the apartment, he also saw spilled candle wax. If the OCD intensive Leslie had seen that, she'd have cleaned it up right away. So did it happen after she left? And Gable and Bynum found something else. A receipt from Starbucks, dated February 9th at 9:17 p.m. That was the first day Leslie missed work.
3: Where'd you find that receipt?
2: That receipt was found inside of a purse, inside of Leslie's purse, inside of her closet.
3: So presumably it was Leslie who went to Starbucks.
2: Exactly.
0: It was 6 a.m. when they finished collecting their evidence, and night turned to day in Hollywood. And what had dawned on these detectives was that this may not have been the happy home of a happy couple. A visit with Asha and Leslie's mother, Vivian, gave them a glimpse behind the bright picture Leslie had always painted.
5: That weekend they were feuding. Lyle cooked some food and he put a certain spice in the food. And when she asked him what spice he had in the food, he couldn't tell her.
0: Vivian knew that certain spices triggered Leslie's debilitating migraines. But Vivian also knew, and was the only one who did know, that this fight over spices was just a symptom of so much that was going wrong between Mr. and Mrs. Lyle Herring.
3: Things had not been good between your daughter and Lyle.
5: No, they had financial problems.
0: To say these were financial problems is to understate what had been happening. Vivian said Leslie had told her that Lyle needed cash badly, so badly that he had committed identity theft against his own wife.
5: He forged her signature and he took money from her credit cards.
3: And she found out about that?
5: Yes.
3: And I'm guessing was pretty furious.
5: She was furious.
0: It turned out that for months, Leslie had been telling her mother she was nearing the end of her rope. Vivian cautioned Leslie not to tell Lyle she was thinking of leaving him.
5: I said, if you want to leave, you cannot let him know what your plans are. Just leave.
3: So don't tell him in advance.
5: No.
3: Don't leave a note.
5: No.
3: Was this mother just trying to hold on to anything that might mean her missing daughter was still alive? Or did she know more than she was saying?
6: Coming up, a new clue pushes the investigation into high gear.
3: I'm guessing you watched that video several times.
2: Oh, yeah.
6: When Dateline continues.

0: no one seemed to know where Leslie Herring was. Her husband Lyle had been seen but wasn't returning anyone's calls, not even those from the LAPD. Had Leslie simply left her husband without a word to anyone? It seemed unlikely, but then her sister Asha was still in the process of learning about Leslie's marriage, how bad it really was, how unhappy Leslie was, things Leslie was apparently telling only their mother.
1: The thing about my sister is I think she really wanted people to believe that she had it all together so she wouldn't tell us about the problems that she was having with Lyle.
0: She'd always taken care of you.
1: Mm-hmm.
0: You're on TV mm-hmm. and doing great. And maybe she thought, you know what? I'm not going to break Asha's concentration for a minute.
1: Oh, definitely. Out of protection, a little bit of pride.
0: So perhaps Leslie was still alive somewhere and just keeping her head down. It's what Vivian was hoping.
2: I believed that Leslie would come home. I went to sleep every night and imagined I could hear the doorbell ring. I could imagine that there were knocks on the door. I imagined the phone would ring.
0: She believed it because Vivian knew something Asha didn't know, something Vivian didn't tell the detectives right away, that Leslie had spoken openly to her mother months earlier about some people who could help her just vanish, an underground.
3: She mentioned going underground.
2: Yes, she did.
3: Did she seem serious about going underground?
2: Yes, she wanted to leave.
0: As much as he knew her family wanted to believe that, Detective Chris Gable knew it didn't make sense.
4: You would bring something. She had a lot of cash she left behind. She would certainly have her migraine medication. It, for all intents and purposes, from what we could tell, there was nothing. She took nothing with her.
0: And 1 week after Leslie was a no-show at work, their investigation changed course. Remember that Starbucks receipt police found in Leslie's handbag? Gable and his partner Vicky Bynum got their first look at the security video from Starbucks, showing the cash register at the exact time the purchase was made.
3: I'm guessing you watched that video several times.
4: Oh, yeah.
0: It's pretty clear video, and it's pretty clear that it isn't Leslie.
5: And lo and behold, it's Lyle Herring. Lyle Herring by himself, no wife, with his long dreadlock hair, and he purchases a single item.
3: He doesn't buy another cup for somebody who might be waiting outside.
5: No, and you know, we're looking for that, obviously.
3: You thinking you were meant to find it in Leslie's purse?
4: I suspected so, and as the investigation moved forward, I knew that we were expected to find it there.
0: 3 more days passed, an instant in Hollywood, an eternity for Asha and her family. And then the bolo got a hit. Lyle Herring had been stopped at the Mexican border, not fleeing, but returning to the United States. The detectives dropped everything and headed south.
3: You didn't want to wait till the next day?
4: Oh, no. Our spidey senses were up, thinking that something could be awry. We didn't know, so we needed to get down there and talk to him.
6: And Chris Gable, that's a friend of me.
4: And we needed to find out if Leslie was with him. If not, where is she and what does he know?
0: Finally, the detectives heard a story from Lyle that explained just about everything. He confirmed what his mother-in-law had told the cops, that he and Leslie had been fighting that weekend. They'd been fighting a lot, but this time he said was different. Leslie had apparently had about enough of him. And Lyle said that when he woke up in their apartment that Sunday morning, Leslie was gone.
6: Did she just leave to go to the store and never came back? Or, I mean, how'd that happen?
7: She just got up and left.
0: The detectives were surprised to hear all this from a closely cropped Lyle Herring, a man who'd been known for years for his long dreadlocks. Lyle explained to the detectives that he owed money to some gang members and that when he couldn't pay them back, they held him down and cut off his hair.
7: He's cutting my hair, cutting my mustache.
3: You used to work the gang unit.
4: Yes.
3: Have you ever heard of a gang holding someone down and giving them a haircut as a way of getting money that they wanted?
4: Not only have I not heard of that, but the shave was a little added touch that I had never heard. A little hard to keep a straight face when I heard that.
0: Lyle said that before she dumped him, he and Leslie had planned a Valentine's vacation in Mexico and that he'd gone there to look for her a week after she had disappeared.
7: So we were both planning on going
6: out. Okay. Yeah. So you went, so part of it was to look for her?
7: It's a little stupid, right?
6: No, it's not stupid at all. If it was me, I'd be looking for my wife wherever I could.
0: But Lyle had come up empty.
6: Do you have any idea where your wife is?
7: I do not.
0: Then Gable asked Lyle if, during his search, he had tried to phone or email his wife. Listen to Lyle's answer.
7: I called her, I can't verify it, so my mind is so tired. But I guess you can verify from my cell phone to hers. You can check my cell phone records,
3: He volunteered, check my cell phone records.
4: Yes.
3: Did you think he wants me to see his cell phone records the same way he wanted me to see that Starbucks receipt?
4: Yes.
0: Suspicious? Yes. But proof of a crime? Not even close. Lyle Herring was not under arrest for anything. But Gable was able to seize Lyle's SUV. He then brought in Indiana Bones from the L.A. County Coroner's Office, a German Shepherd trained to sniff out the scent of human decomposition. They sent the dog through Lyle's SUV and also through a classic Cadillac he owned. In both vehicles, she stopped in her tracks and alerted.
3: The dog told you that at one time a dead body had been in the back of Lyle's car.
4: Correct.
3: That's when you know Leslie's dead.
4: Yes. Now I know she's dead.
0: Gable did not share that with Leslie's family, because he wasn't close to closing this case. There was still so much he didn't have. A crime scene, a witness, or the one thing most homicide investigations begin with, a body.
3: Had you ever done a murder case in which you didn't have a dead body?
4: No, this is the first one.
3: You'd never done that before?
4: No, I never have.
0: The Herring case wasn't going to be easy, so Detective Gable decided he needed a little help from the media. He held a press conference. But this would be a press conference unlike any you've ever seen. It would be pure theater, worthy of Hollywood. Everyone would be there, detectives, family, even the prime suspect.
8: Coming up, Leslie's husband center stage in a command performance.
4: He didn't want to speak.
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0: Leslie Herring was still missing. She hadn't turned up dead or alive. Now, detectives turned to Leslie's family with a request, and it wasn't an easy one.
1: You and your mom all give police a DNA sample.
2: Mm-hmm.
1: Now, you know that when police get to that point,
2: yeah,
1: they're probably not looking for a live person anymore.
2: That was
1: hard to do.
2: Yeah. It's like you end up talking and dealing with all these morbid things, talking about finding bodies and where is she, what kind of ending did she have?
0: Those were questions Detective Gable had too, questions he wasn't close to answering. So 44 days after Leslie went missing, the LAPD held what started as a press conference and ended as something quite different.
3: I thank you all for being here this morning.
0: Gable hoped that getting Leslie's story in the news might jog someone's memory in a way that would roll the investigation forward. Asha and her entire family were there, and so was Lyle.
1: Did you think he was going to speak at the press conference?
4: He didn't want to speak.
3: I'd like to introduce Lyle Herring, the husband of Leslie at this time.
4: Our captain just went ahead and said the next person to speak is Lyle Herring, and I think he had no choice at that point.
5: If Leslie's out there listening to us, please give us a call, come home, let us know what's going on.
0: Then it was Asha's turn.
6: It's very unusual for her not to be in touch with her family. She is a creature of habit, and this is why her disappearance is so alarming to us.
0: For Asha the actress, this day played out more strangely than any script she had ever followed.
2: The press conference was really difficult because it was the first time I was going to see Lyle since it happened.
1: How did you not run up to him and start shaking him?
2: To me, approach everything with love. I didn't think shaking him was going to get an answer. I hugged him like I always do when I see him.
1: But that didn't work either.
2: No.
7: She did not run away.
0: Unlike his sister, Asha and Leslie's brother, Lyndon, did not approach Lyle with love.
7: And I would like you, Lyle, to tell me what's going on here, because we came a long way to know what's going on. This is killing our family.

0: was being helpful in the search for his missing wife.
1: Has he been cooperative?
2: I would describe his cooperation as fragmented and less than helpful.
3: At one point, reporters asked Detective Gable, is Lyle cooperating? And with Lyle standing right there, Detective Gable says, not really.
4: I was, just floored by what was happening.
0: And Gable wasn't done laying out the inconsistencies in Lyle's story to an audience of eager listeners that included Lyle.
2: He left the condominium on Tuesday, the following Tuesday, and went down to San Diego to apply for jobs at some colleges down there. Following that, he went down to Mexico for a day.
0: Then reporters turned on Lyle.
5: Like said here, less than cooperative. I mean, those are some rather charged statements.
0: Lyle told Gable he did not want to answer.
2: This is your opportunity to speak.
0: And Lyle took it.
6: Let me clarify one thing. So we will be taking things out of context, okay? I had an opportunity to take a trip. We've had an opportunity to take a trip to Mexico, Rosarita, to celebrate for Valentine's Day. I went down there to look for her. I went to look for all the places that I thought she would be. Okay, that's one of the places that we had planned to go. Okay, so for Detective Gable to take out of context, just throw it out there arbitrarily, well, he went to Mexico, yes, to look for my wife.
0: But Gable had never believed that Lyle went to Mexico to look for Leslie.
7: It's obvious he's lying, and I can see he's lying.
0: Seeing through Lyle's lies was one thing, but what Gable really needed was a break.
3: I kind of get the feeling that what you were hoping for with that press conference was not somebody who had seen Leslie alive, but maybe somebody who had seen Lyle in the process of moving or disposing her body.
7: Yes, that's what I was hoping for.
3: Somebody maybe you hadn't talked to before.
7: Correct.
3: And it paid off.
7: It paid off immediately.
8: Thank you very much for coming down.
9: Coming up, what a new witness claims he saw. A stunning revelation.
3: You think that was Leslie?
7: Absolutely.
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0: After that surreal press conference, Asha Davis continued getting the word out about her sister Leslie Herring.
1: She was amazing.
0: Lyle Herring continued to play the part of the grieving husband. Inside Hollywood Station, detectives Gable and Bynum were continuing to put the case together against Lyle.

0: One with no DNA, no blood, and still no body. But there was evidence that came in tiny little pieces. They'd found an undated Dear John type letter that Leslie had written to Lyle, saying she was leaving him, that she was broken. And detectives finally got those cell phone records that Lyle was so eager for them to see.
1: Here we have February 7th, and this is their condominium right here. Here's a cell site tower.
0: It turns out Lyle did call Leslie after the time he said she'd run off. But the records had more details than Lyle expected.
1: There was activity between both phones, that part is true. But the problem was where the phones were located. Based off the cell towers, we were able to show that the phones were in the same location.
2: Suggesting that what, Lyle was holding his phone in one hand and dialing Leslie's phone, which was in his other hand.
1: Exactly.
0: And then came the lead spawned by that press conference.
3: Thank you very much for coming down.
0: A neighbor from the condo complex had seen Lyle Herring getting into the elevator at around 12:30 a.m. Sunday on that weekend that Leslie disappeared. Lyle was moving what looked like a big rolled-up carpet.
1: How, like, the diameter would you say? If you were to
4: take, it was pretty was thick. It was round. Like, round enough for a body to be inside it.
2: You think that was Leslie inside that carpet?
1: Absolutely.
0: It would take more than a year, but in April 2010, Lyle Herring was finally arrested and charged with the murder of his wife, Leslie. It would take three more years to get to trial.
5: Over the next few weeks, my colleague here and I are going to present to you the layered web of evidence that caught him, put him in this courtroom, and proves beyond a reasonable doubt that that man, that calculating husband, that killer, is the defendant, Lyle Herring.
2: What do you think happened?
1: I learned throughout the investigation that one of the things that Lyle does when they're having arguments is that he washes Leslie's hair.
2: As a way of what?
1: Getting back into her good graces.
0: Gable believes the Herring's bathtub was the real crime scene.
1: And I believe that they were talking about the letter that he had already received. And she was likely adamant that she was leaving. He was going to have no part of that. And I think he just pushed her under.
2: And drowned her right there in her own bathtub.
1: Right there.
0: Remember all those towels Gable saw? He believes Lyle used them to mop up the bathroom. Then he wrapped up Leslie, put her on the dolly, and had the bad luck to run into a neighbor in the elevator that night. The defense said none of that happened, that Lyle was not guilty because Leslie wasn't murdered. She's not even dead.
6: I don't want you to expect or hold me to any promise that there's going to be some Perry Mason moment and Leslie's going to walk through the door and just say, here I am. But I will tell you, at the conclusion of this trial, there will be more than sufficient evidence to believe that she, in fact, could.
7: I wish they were right. Let me say that. You know, I would love to be hugging my sister, and I wish that were true, but I know who she is, and I know she's not alive.
8: We are on the record of the matter.
0: After a 3.5-week trial, a jury agreed with Asha.
9: We, the jury in the above entitled action, find the defendant, Lyle Stanford Herring Sr., guilty of the crime of murder.
0: June 2013, Lyle Herring was sentenced to 15 years to life for murder in the second degree. It's not quite the end, because Lyle is holding on to one last secret from a marriage that apparently had a lot of them. He's never told anyone where Leslie's body is.
2: Lyle's probably going to see this program.
10: I know.
2: Anything you want to say to him?
10: Yes. We pray that you will tell us where Leslie is so we can have closure in our life. We know that you know exactly where she is.
0: Through her pain and loss, Asha is trying to find a lesson.
7: It's so important to me that women or anyone who's fearful about what other people are going to think about the way they're living their life. It's hard to not live up to what we think is success, but it's so much more important that you share even your sadness with people.
2: You wish Leslie had talked to you.
7: I really, really wish she had. Yeah, I do. I don't think I'd be here right now.
11: Scene 17-19A, take one, Mark.
0: But Asha also had an opportunity to bring some laughter back into this family.
7: Hi, I'm Racy.
0: She starred in a web series called The Unwritten Rules, a comedy about a black woman working one of those deathly dull jobs in a mostly white office. It was a little bit like Leslie's life.
7: And I read those scripts, and I felt Leslie. I felt her in my heart. I laughed again the way she used to make me laugh.
12: Oh, it feels so soft and real.
0: And so one sister paid homage to another. It won't bring Leslie back, but it makes her loss a little less painful. In this Hollywood story, it's the only happy ending that's available.
13: That's all for now. I'm Lester Holt. Thanks for joining us.
14: He started coming towards me, and then he lunged at me, and I started pulling the trigger.
15: Ashley ran to her neighbor, hysterical. She had shot her husband. I guess he had attacked her, and she shot him.
16: She's a beautiful ballerina. She appears to be a great mom.
15: We wanted to find out what happened in that room.
16: He's thrown furniture. He would push her into a wall. I really believed he was going to kill her.
15: Her clothing didn't appear to be stained or torn. She didn't look like she had any injuries.
16: So you're seeing this case shifting from self-defense to murder?
15: Yes, ma'am.
17: There were guns placed around this house.
18: She ambushed him on that day in that room.
16: People are calling Ashley the Black Swan, this dark ballerina who is a cold-blooded killer. There's just nothing about that that's true.
14: I was scared to death.
18: How can you not believe her?
13: Did the dancer choreograph a killing inside the notorious Black Swan murder case? I'm Lester Holt, and this is Dateline. Here's Andrea Canning with Deadly Dance.
16: It takes grace, strength, and passion to make it as a ballerina. One beautiful dancer and model had all that. Plus, the perfect partner to share her dreams.
19: She thought he was very charming. He was smart. He was fun to talk to. It was just a click.
20: He started describing it. There's this beautiful lady that loves me. In 13 days, we got married.
19: 13.
20: Yep.
16: But one warm autumn night, it ended just as fast as it began. Left behind, four bullet casings and a love story that had spiraled out of control. September 27th, 2020. As the sun was setting, a frantic 911 call came in from Lakewood Ranch, a community near Sarasota, Florida.
21: He's saying the neighbor came over, female neighbor. Mm-hmm. It was a domestic.
16: The neighbor was 29-year-old Ashley Benefield, and she had a dramatic story to tell.
22: She came in. She was quite hysterical. I didn't know who was banging on my door. She said that he attacked her, and she shot him.
16: He was Ashley's husband, 59-year-old Doug Benefield. Detective Dan Dickerman with the Manatee County Sheriff's Office raced to the scene.
23: When the deputies first got here, when they arrived on scene, Douglas Benefield was still inside the house. In order to get to him, the first thing they had to do was make the scene safe, which they knew from the 911 call that Ashley was next door and was claiming to be the shooter.
22: Where in the house is he?
24: My bedroom.
22: Her bedroom.
16: Once they secured the scene, first responders found Doug bleeding on a bedroom floor and pulled him into the living room to perform CPR. Barely alive, he was rushed to the hospital. How many times was Doug shot?
23: At this point, I believe we knew of two.
22: You just calm down and explain. Okay.
1: Now, the deputies want her to go outside with her hands up, nothing in them.
22: Okay. Now, put your hands where she can see them, okay? All right?
1: Just start walking out front. They're outside.
16: Ashley walked out of her neighbor's house and into a sheriff's vehicle.
15: Ashley Benefield is in the back of a patrol car.
12: Do you go talk to her before you go in the house?
15: Yes. After I instructed the deputy to see if she would be willing to go up to our office, we try not to do the interviews on the scene. There's just too much going on. I was told that she was willing to go to the office, but she wanted to see her daughter.
16: At the time of the shooting, her 3-year-old daughter, Emerson, was at a local park with her grandmother. The two returned to a chaotic scene.
15: Allowed them to walk up to the car where Ashley could see her daughter, but her daughter couldn't see Ashley in the back of the car. It's dark tinted windows and the window is up, and that was acceptable to her.
12: Did she talk to her mom at all?
15: She did not at the scene at that point.
16: Then someone surprising showed up. Ashley's therapist.
12: 28 years in law enforcement. Unusual to see a therapist show up at a crime scene like this?
15: Yeah, I've never seen a therapist or a doctor that has shown at a crime scene, an active crime scene that has just occurred.
12: It's like she was on speed dial.
15: Yeah, she was obviously close and available.
16: Meanwhile, at the sheriff's office, Deputy Justin Warren was waiting for Ashley to arrive, but someone else got there first.
3: Her attorney approached me out in front of the sheriff's office operations center and advised me she was her attorney, and the other two attorneys were on the way as well.
12: The attorney is there before Ashley even gets to the sheriff's office?
3: Yes.
12: And two more on the way?
3: Two more on the way.
12: Did that surprise you?
3: Yeah, it did strike me as odd.
16: Three attorneys and a therapist. It was clear this was going to be an unusual investigation, especially after Deputy Warren started checking police records.
3: So we start looking into these things. I'm like, oh, that's kind of interesting.
16: Turns out there was a long and twisted history between Doug and Ashley.
12: This reads like a Lifetime movie. You have allegations of poison tea, stalking, murder. It goes on and on.
4: Every time I thought, this is the craziest thing I've ever heard, then I would hear something else.
16: In fact, there was a tidal wave of accusations.
3: She was making some allegations at some point that Doug had possibly poisoned his deceased wife.

0: In the hours after shooting her husband, Doug, Ashley Benefield was at the Manatee County Sheriff's Office. Investigators hoped she would fill in the gaps leading up to the moment she pulled the trigger.
1: We know that this is a self-defense claim. We know from the initial 911 call. So we need to find out exactly, to the best we can, what happened inside that house.
0: But Ashley, sitting next to her attorney, exercised her right not to say anything.
2: I know that we haven't talked yet, and we're not going to be taking a statement from you. That's fine.
3: No one knows Ashley's story but Ashley.
4: But Ashley, yes, ma'am.
0: She wasn't under arrest, so Ashley was free to go. A few miles away at the hospital, doctors were trying to save Doug's life, but his injuries were too severe, and he died. His family was stunned.
5: I'm overcome with grief. I can't think straight.
0: Doug's brother David and cousin Tommy called Eva, Doug's 19-year-old daughter from a previous marriage, to break the news.
3: This is such a devastating phone call.
5: Horrible. She begins wailing. And it was just one of the worst moments of my life.
6: She goes from anger into grief, crushing grief, so quickly.
0: Grief she knew all too well.
3: Eva not only has lost her mom, but now she's lost her dad, too.
0: Eva's mom, Renee, died from a heart attack when Eva was only 15. Her dad was her whole world.
5: Eva talks about how wonderful he was. She said, he was my best friend. I could bring all my girl problems, too. And I loved hearing that about it because that's the Doug that I knew.
0: Eva had struggled to accept her stepmom. And now detectives were diving into Ashley and Doug's May-December romance.
4: So we start to kind of try to develop a little bit more background as far as what they were like together and what the relationship really was.
0: They learned that Doug met Ashley in the summer of 2016, less than 9 months after his wife died. The former Navy pilot was 54, deeply religious, and worked in the defense industry. Ashley, 30 years younger, was a retired ballerina who modeled and taught dancing. The two instantly clicked at a dinner party hosted by former presidential candidate Dr. Ben Carson.
6: The stunning part is they go outside the house and she shows them a gun that she's carrying in the bra, her concealed carry, in front of two Secret Service teams.
3: What size of gun was that to be able to fit that in there if she has a tight dress on?
6: It's a small .22 that if I put it in my hand, you wouldn't see it.
3: So what did Doug think of this reveal under the dress?
5: Great question.
3: These two really bonded over guns, God, and politics.
7: It was part of their bonding for sure.
0: Dr. Barbara Russell was Ashley's therapist, the same therapist who showed up at the scene the night of the shooting. She's known Ashley for years.
7: He texted her, I believe, that very night and pursued her after that. And that was the beginning of their whirlwind relationship that ended in marriage 13 days later.
3: That is the definition of whirlwind.
7: It certainly is.
0: Ashley moved from Florida to Doug's home in Charleston, South Carolina, where the newlyweds became business partners as well. They formed a ballet company. It was Ashley's dream come true.
8: She said, I don't want to pick dancers in a room based on their height or their weight or their age, anything. I want to pick them based on their talent and their work ethic.
0: Sarah Murawski was hired as a principal dancer. The nearly 6-foot-tall ballerina says her height hindered her career. She bonded with Ashley, who was also tall, and was touched by Ashley and Doug's relationship.
8: They're the most in love couple I think I've ever met in person in my life. They're very touchy-feely, but not so much that it was obnoxious.
0: By the summer of 2017, Ashley was pregnant. Doug embraced the idea of being an older dad.
5: He was genuinely excited about the path forward.
0: But investigators discovered their bright smiles didn't tell the whole story.
3: There was darkness beneath the surface of this relationship.
7: Very much so. There was a lot of darkness.
0: Ashley gave Dr. Russell permission to speak with us. She says Ashley told her Doug turned violent and abusive within weeks of their wedding.
7: He's thrown furniture. He would push her into a wall, scream in her face, and punch the wall.
0: Then Ashley said the abuse turned sinister.
3: Ashley believed that Doug was poisoning her while she was pregnant, her and the unborn child.
7: Yes.
0: Ashley claimed Doug would make her tea and was adamant she drink it even though she felt it made her sick. She began to suspect it was laced with something, Ashley also made this jaw-dropping accusation.
7: Doug told her that he killed his wife, Renee.
3: This is what she told you?
7: Yes. Did he say how he killed his wife? He said he poisoned her, and the police will always believe him, and he will kill her too.
0: About 8 weeks into her pregnancy, Ashley said she felt she had no choice but to flee to her mom's place in Florida. The ballet company folded soon after. Ashley got a restraining order against Doug and didn't tell him when their daughter was born in the spring of 2018. She left his name off the birth certificate and asked a family court judge to terminate his parental rights. But even then, she said she couldn't escape him. She believed Doug was stalking her.
7: He crossed three state lines, even with a restraining order, to follow her to Florida.
0: The details of the shooting took Dr. Russell by surprise, given everything she'd heard about Doug and Ashley's relationship.
7: I was so shocked that it wasn't Ashley that was dead. I really believed he was going to kill her.
0: Dr. Russell shared all this and more with detectives.
3: Was she giving you insight into Doug and Ashley's relationship, about how volatile it was?
4: I was hearing a lot of complaints that Ashley had with Doug.
0: In addition to Dr. Russell's statement, police reports documented the couple's tumultuous relationship.
4: I started searching in our computer records database and noticed that there were several reports going back, I think, to 2017, in reference to domestic violence, different complaints and things like that.
0: Given their history, investigators wondered if Doug's shooting was in fact a case of self-defense. But there was another side to this story, and it was a he said, she said for the ages.
5: Ashley was severely abusing him emotionally and through the control of the child.
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0: Detective Justin Warren had a growing stack of evidence suggesting Doug Benefield was a violent and abusive husband. But when he spoke with Doug's family, they painted a different picture.
1: Growing up, he was a star athlete. He was a friend to everybody, just super kind.
2: To anyone who hears about the negative side of Doug, in your eyes, this is just a snapshot, a small snapshot of a man who was so much more than that.
1: Absolutely. I don't want to make excuses for bad behavior, and I do not want to come across like I'm trying to say, you know, Doug was perfect and all this stuff. But no, but he owned his mistakes, and he grew.
0: David and Tommy acknowledge that Doug had a few angry outbursts, but say he regretted them and sought counseling. And David believes if anyone was a victim in the relationship, it was Doug.
1: Ashley was severely abusing him emotionally and through the control of the child. Doug was not doing any of that.
2: Ashley's therapist says that Doug told Ashley that he killed Renee. Is there any truth to that as far as you
1: that
2: know?
1: That is absolutely absurd.
2: This reads like a Lifetime movie. I mean, you have allegations of poison tea, stalking, murder. It goes on and on.
3: Every time I thought, this is the craziest thing I've ever heard, then I would hear something else.
0: Attorney Stephanie Murphy represented Doug during his legal battles with Ashley.
3: She tried to get Charleston law enforcement to exhume Renee's body to try to say that he had killed her. She was going to newspapers around the country talking about the poisoning. She made every allegation that she possibly could to multiple law enforcement agencies.
0: Detectives learned that Doug fought to see his daughter after Ashley filed to terminate his parental rights. The couple faced off in family court in the summer of 2018. Baby Emerson was 6 months old, and Doug had never met her.
4: Okay, let's go ahead and go on the record of Benefield versus Benefield, case number 2000.
0: This is a recording of the hearing. Ashley took the stand.
5: When you lived with Douglas Benefield, was there domestic violence?
6: Yes. He hurt our pets in order to hurt me. He was verbally abusive. He would yell and scream at me, and he would threaten me.
5: How many times did he punch holes in the drywall in the house?
6: Several times.
0: Ashley also presented lab reports and expert testimony as proof Doug had poisoned her while she was pregnant. Ashley made it clear what she thought was at stake for her daughter.
6: I believe that if he were to have access to her now, that he very well could cause her serious harm or kill her.
0: Doug testified too.
7: Never since we were together did I ever believe she was scared.
0: He said he never stalked Ashley, but admitted to yelling at her, punching a few walls, and mistreating the pets on occasion.
7: He's a big dog, and he jumped up in my lap, and yeah, I mean, I admit I hit him. I didn't hit him like you would, you know, hit a punching bag or anything, but I hit him.
0: But Doug denied poisoning Ashley and used his own expert to debunk the lab reports. And he was adamant he played no role in his late wife's death.
3: Ashley, Benefield has accused you of murdering your wife, Renee. Did you do that?
7: No, I did not. She died of natural causes.
0: Authorities confirmed Renee's death was not suspicious.
3: The allegations against Doug were at worst blown out of proportion, but at best just completely untrue.
0: The judge seemed to agree when she issued this scathing ruling.
8: There is absolutely not a single scintilla of credibility that I'm attaching to anything that was testified to, at least in this hearing, of Ms. Benefield. It starts from basically the absurd. We then move forward to the actual presentation that she's had in this courtroom, the turning on of tears when she thinks it's appropriate. There is not a single scintilla of credible evidence that Ms. Benefield has ever been poisoned or suffered from any illness of any poison.
0: The judge gave Doug immediate access to his daughter and granted him sole responsibility over her medical care.
2: That's a turning point in all of this.
3: It was a huge turning point. This was the court finding that the decisions that Ashley had made up to that point for her daughter were detrimental. So she took that away from Ashley and gave it to Doug.
0: 4 days after the ruling, Stephanie Murphy was there when Doug met Emerson.
2: Was there a tender moment when he lays eyes on his daughter for the first time?
3: She was a cute, plump little baby. And so there he was, just holding this little girl. The look on his face was pure love.
0: She was stunned by what happened next.
3: Doug said, "We're all going to go together, me and Ashley and our daughter." I said, "Doug, this is not a good idea." And he was so trusting, blindly trusting of her.
0: The strange ballet between the two entered its next act. Doug got a place in Florida and saw Emerson regularly over the next 2 years. He and Ashley also spent time together as a couple. But detectives discovered the relationship was still unpredictable. Ashley continued to confide in people that she was afraid of Doug and accused him of abusing their daughter. Doug told his attorney he thought Ashley might be mentally unstable. Yet they decided they would all move to Maryland, where Ashley grew up, but still live separately. The night of the shooting, they were together packing Ashley's stuff.
9: Obviously, with domestic violence, there are times that women or men will go back to the person that's abusing them. It does happen.
0: But the detective was becoming convinced that this wasn't the case with Ashley. Because despite her making over a dozen complaints against Doug, something jumped out. He had no criminal record.
9: It's kind of a red flag that kind of goes up that says, huh, that's something we should pay attention to.
2: Meaning that you're seeing these complaints against Doug, but no arrests of Doug.
9: Correct. There was no evidence to suggest that a crime had actually occurred.
0: Detective Dickerman thought there were also red flags at the scene. Why would Ashley agree to meet with Doug alone? And inside the house, investigators noticed this.
10: There's a gun readily accessible in this bedroom when everything else is packed up. And in addition to that, you have another gun that's readily accessible in the pantry sitting by the peanut butter on the shelf.
2: Is it loaded?
10: It's loaded.
0: Then they found a third loaded gun.
10: It just kept building up and adding up more and more that something was going to happen this night.
0: One crucial piece of the puzzle was still missing. Ashley had not given a statement detailing her version of events. She wasn't telling anyone what happened, not even her therapist, Dr. Russell. Ashley actually lived with her for 8 months after the shooting.
2: Did she make any comments like, "I had to do it," or "he was going to kill me," anything like that?
11: She didn't need to say anything like that. That was so evident. It was so obvious.
0: What had become obvious to Detective Warren and his team was that Ashley's claim of self-defense was full of holes.
2: You're seeing this case shifting from self-defense to murder.
9: Yes, ma'am. Absolutely.

0: After a 2-month investigation, Detective Warren had reached a stark conclusion about Ashley.
1: We're looking at all these complaints. Everything's unfounded. She just was not believable in anything that she was saying, making these baseless accusations against Doug.
0: And investigators were not buying her claim of self-defense. In November 2020, she was arrested and charged with second-degree murder. Some in the media started calling her the Black Swan after the movie about a diabolical ballerina.
2: People are calling Ashley this dark ballerina who is a manipulative, cold-blooded killer.
3: If it wasn't so serious, I would be laughing. There's just nothing about that that's true by anybody who knows her.
0: Doug's daughter Eva was convinced Ashley murdered her dad. And as the publicity around the case grew, she decided to let the world know.
4: I shall know. Ashley killed my dad.
0: She turned to TikTok. Her videos dripped with sarcasm and dark humor.
5: I just want to say thank you for being so supportive the last few weeks.
0: Ashley had supporters too. And when her trial started in July of 2024, they came out in force, marching near the courthouse. Her daughter Emerson, now 6 years old, was front and center.
6: Well, I'll tell you the thing that was the most concerning was that the daughter was out being displayed on this picket line or whatever you would call it.
2: Well, that's your niece.
6: That's my niece. She's holding up a picket sign put out there by adults.
0: Assistant State Attorneys Suzanne O'Donnell and Rebecca Friel knew some jurors might sympathize with Ashley.
2: Would you say it would be your biggest challenge combating Ashley's version that she's a victim of domestic violence and people want to believe victims of domestic violence?
7: 100%. That was the main difficulty.
8: I think an average person wants to believe when somebody says they're a victim that they are in fact a victim.
9: You ready to go? Bring the jury.
0: The case was almost entirely circumstantial. And in Florida, Ashley's fate would be decided by 6 jurors. Would they think she was a domestic abuse victim or a liar?
10: There were also other complaints, domestic violence complaints.
0: In opening statements, prosecutors said at times Doug had anger issues, but he never physically harmed Ashley.
10: Not once did she ever say he choked her, kicked her, anything like that.
2: There's things you can't escape, that he's not a saint.
8: Yes, he was definitely not a saint, you are correct. But did that day, when that happened, did he do something that required deadly force? And that's what we tried to focus on.
0: Prosecutors had to convince jurors Ashley's life was not in danger that night. Their theory? She shot Doug because she was desperate to have Emerson to herself, fearful she might lose her.
10: This was a custody battle that this mother was going to win at all costs. And the cost was the life of Doug Benefield. And that is murder.
0: Jurors learned Ashley fired 4 shots at Doug. 2 hit him. The county medical examiner testified the fatal bullet entered Doug's side, not his front, as you might expect if he were attacking her.
7: It entered here and landed here, so it was basically side to side. So he was not coming at her chest first.
0: Doug's daughter Eva testified Ashley was sometimes volatile, blowing up if she didn't get her way.
11: Over time, she tried to reprimand me a little bit more and kind of step into a motherly role, and I did not like that because it was so short after my mom passed away.
10: Whenever she had a disagreement with you, how would she act?
11: It was almost temper tantrum-like.
0: Detective Chris Gillum worked in the sheriff's domestic violence unit. He'd been assigned Ashley's case.
12: She started contacting me on a regular basis beginning.
0: He testified that Ashley called him dozens of times over a 3-month period. On one call, she demanded Doug be arrested at an upcoming family court hearing.
12: She asked for me to arrest Doug when he came inside the courtroom in front of the presiding judge.
10: Okay. And what was your reaction to that?
12: That absolutely would not occur. She was upset. And at that point, I would call it a dramatic cry, hysterical cry, started happening. And she made a comment, something to the effect of, if the judge sees you arrest him, this will help me keep my baby.
0: When the detective told Ashley he had no reason to arrest Doug, he said she persisted.
12: She let out like a screech or a high-pitched scream, and she says, I'll do whatever I have to do to keep my baby, you
0: Did that include shooting Doug Benefield? The defense was ready to fight back with a bold move.
13: The defense calls Ashley Benefield.
0: Ashley, for the first time, was finally ready to tell her story and share her secrets.
4: Doug was standing in the doorway. His face was red. Like the veins were bulging in his neck. He said, "You're f***ing done."
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0: Ashley Benefield's attorney, Neil Taylor, stepped up to the podium to deliver his opening statement. His objective? To turn the trial on its head.
13: I'm going to have some strong words about Douglas Benefield, the alleged victim.
2: You say he's an alleged victim.
13: Correct. I believe he was the instigator. I believe he was the one who put Ashley in the position that compelled her to resort to self-defense and use deadly force.
0: To back up his claim, he called this clinical social worker who counseled Doug and Ashley in 2020.
22: Doug occurred as someone who was domineering and super controlling. He would fit the stereotype of an alpha male.
0: Taylor then attacked what the state said was Ashley's motive. He challenged Detective Gillum's testimony, specifically that Ashley said she'd do whatever she had to keep her baby. Gillum admitted that wasn't in his original report citing Ashley's complaints. It was only after Doug was killed, more than 2 years later, that Gillum documented it.
13: 2.5 years later, you remember the details of the conversation.
12: Absolutely.
13: And what she said. Quotes. You quote her.
12: Yes.
0: The defense knew it would need to explain what went on inside that house the night of the shooting, but the only living eyewitness had barely said a word.
13: The defense calls Ashley Benefield.
0: Until Ashley rose to break her 4-year silence and testify in her own defense.
2: This is the big moment in the trial.
13: I think so.
2: Ashley getting up on that stand and raising her right hand.
13: Yes. I thought it would be a make or break moment.
0: Neil Taylor introduced the jury to a different Ashley from the one the state had just portrayed.
11: I believe in the importance of kindness and compassion.
0: He then jumped right into her relationship with Doug.
13: Describe for us the man you thought you'd married.
1: He was very loving and attentive. We laughed a lot. And he made me feel very special and loved.
0: Ashley said it wasn't long before cracks started appearing in Doug's charming, sweet veneer.
1: He started becoming very controlling and possessive. He started criticizing everything about me, like the way I would wear my hair or did my makeup or the way I dressed.
0: Ashley told the jurors Doug's abuse continued and escalated.
1: He threw a chair at me. He accused me of having a thing for the pastor, and he said I was a slut and a whore.
0: She next described a terrifying moment while she and Doug were still living together in Charleston.
1: We were having an argument, and it started getting really out of hand. He pulled a gun out, and he was, like, waving it around. And he pulled the trigger, and he shot a hole in the ceiling in the kitchen.
0: Ashley testified she wasn't the only one who had seen Doug's dark side, that there was a pattern to his abusive behavior. Just a few months into their marriage, she found disturbing text messages on one of Doug's old cell phones. The texts were from his late wife, Renee.
13: I loved you, though finding out you weren't really what you pretended to be. You kicking me so hard on New Year's Eve on our honeymoon. Doug's prior wife accused him of being violent. It mirrored the allegations that Ashley had made about Doug.
0: The defense then moved on to the moment everyone had been waiting for. What would Ashley say about the night of the shooting? She explained that Doug was with her at her mother's house, getting ready for the move to Maryland, and that his mood changed when they got into an argument over how to pack the truck.
1: And he got really offended and upset.
0: Ashley told the jury that she tried to get Doug to leave, but it only made matters worse.
1: And he started screaming at me. He's such a... He said, I don't have to leave. I can stay.
0: So Ashley said she tried to leave, but Doug wouldn't let her.
1: He said, where the do you think you're going?
13: Then what happens?
1: He hit me on the side of the head.
0: She said she fled to her bedroom to escape.
13: Why?
1: Because I was scared.
13: Did you have anything in your room that could protect you?
1: I had my gun.
13: Did you grab the gun?
1: Yes. His face was red. Like the veins were bulging in his neck. The way he was looking at me, he didn't even look like Doug. His eyes were black. He said, you're f***ing done. He started coming towards me, and then he lunged at me, and I started pulling the trigger.
13: Ashley, tell the ladies and gentlemen of the jury why you shot Doug.
1: I was scared to death. I thought he was going to kill me.
13: As you sit here today, Ashley, how do you feel about what happened?
1: Horrible. He's the father of my child.
2: How do you think she did?
13: I thought she did wonderful. Ashley successfully conveyed how volatile he was, how fearful she was.
0: Ashley took some time to compose herself, but she wasn't done. She was about to face a much more hostile inquisitor.
1: And he started, like, inching forward towards me.
10: Well, show me. What was he doing?
3: Welcome back to Yeah, That's a Pepper Thing. First up, we've got Harrison wrapping his Dr. Pepper in a tiny quilt so it feels at home. Oh, how tender. That's a Pepper Thing! And over to Becca, who's whispering affirmations to her can.
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3: 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It's not a science thing, but it's a Pepper Thing! Why do they all do it? 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

0: Ashley Benefield had just spent 2 emotional hours on the stand being questioned by her attorney. Prosecutor Suzanne O'Donnell didn't buy it.
1: I didn't believe most of what she said. I thought a lot of it was exaggerated. She acted emotional about things that I didn't... It just didn't seem genuine to me.
2: What was your goal cross-examining her?
1: Hopefully get the jury to see what I saw. I also wanted them to focus on what happened in that room.
0: But first, O'Donnell needed to convince jurors that in the days leading up to the shooting, Ashley had no reason to fear Doug.
1: During this time, you're planning to move to Maryland. There's no violence going on.
3: No.
1: He's not hitting you.
3: No, ma'am.
1: He's not choking you.
3: No, ma'am.
1: He's not shoving you around.
3: No, ma'am.
1: I want to get to the night that all this happened. You knew Doug was coming over.
3: Yes.
1: You invited him over.
3: Yes.
1: You weren't concerned about him coming over.
3: No, I knew he was coming.
1: You weren't so afraid that you wanted your mother to stay there and watch.
3: No, we were just packing to move.
1: Okay, so you weren't afraid.
3: I definitely didn't expect this to happen.
0: The prosecutor then moved on to the moments right before Ashley pulled the trigger.
1: You say he slapped you?
3: He hit me.
1: Was his hand open or closed?
3: I don't remember.
1: And because of those things, you claim that you thought he was going to kill you.
3: He had never hit me before. He wouldn't let me leave. I tried to leave. He stopped me.
1: The question is, you thought he was going to kill you.
3: Yeah.
0: Prosecutors say there were times when they felt something was missing from Ashley's shaking and sobbing on the stand.
1: I kept asking her, I said, I don't see any tears. Do you see any tears?
0: O'Donnell didn't mention it in court. Instead, she tried a more subtle way to bring it to the jury's attention.
1: Can we turn the lights up, please?
2: You had someone in the courtroom. Turn the lights up?
1: Oh, yeah. I did do that.
2: I mean, that's, wow. I have never heard that before in any of the cases that I've covered on Dateline. And did she have any tears?
1: No, not one.
0: The prosecutor then asked Ashley to step off the stand and reenact what she said compelled her to use deadly force.
3: And he started like, inching forward towards me.
1: Well, show me. What was he doing?
3: Kind of like, I don't know, he got like this. And he was like making like fighting motions. I don't know. I'm not a fighter. I don't know.
1: Okay.
3: It was scary.
1: Did he have his hands and fists?
3: Not at that point. They were like, I don't know.
1: Was he coming at you like this?
3: And he lunged at me. He came very quickly.
1: Okay. So he lunged. Was his fist up when he lunged?
3: I don't remember.
2: How do you think she did with the reenactment?
1: This was the one time to tell everyone what scared you so badly that you felt like you had to take this man's life. And we got hardly any information.
0: In her closing, Suzanne O'Donnell asked the jury not to be swayed by Ashley's performance.
1: Did you ever see one tear come out of her eyes? Did you ever see one drop of liquid? One red eye? One swollen eye? That goes to her credibility.
4: I've presented to you everything that I possibly could to show you that her action in using deadly force was reasonable.
0: Jurors left the courtroom to deliberate. They could find Ashley guilty of second-degree murder, manslaughter, or they could set her free. 6 hours later, a note to the judge. The jury was deadlocked.
5: Members of the jury, I've received a note from you. It says, unable to come to unanimous verdict.
2: You've put your heart and soul into this case,
1: yes.
2: And then you hear that.
6: It was heartbreaking, to say the least, if they were in fact going towards being hung.
7: One of the biggest fears for us was a mistrial.
0: It was 10 p.m. The judge asked the jury to keep trying. And just 1 hour later, a verdict.
8: We, the jury, find the defendant is guilty of manslaughter, a lesser included offense.
0: Guilty of manslaughter, not guilty of second degree murder.
2: What's Ashley's reaction in that moment?
4: she feels crushed. You're talking also about a mother with a six-year-old child.
2: Was justice served?
9: Absolutely. Absolutely it was.
0: David says Doug's daughter Eva feels the same way. After the verdict, she spoke to reporters outside the courthouse.
10: I apologize to all the women who have gone through domestic violence situations. I think that what Ashley was doing was unfair to them. They deserve justice, and I'm very happy that my dad got the justice that he deserves.
0: Ashley Benefield left the courtroom in handcuffs. The former ballerina, who once had big dreams, was sentenced to 20 years behind bars. She has appealed her conviction. As for Emerson, now without either parent, she's being cared for by Ashley's mother. The sad irony, the custody battle continues.
7: No child can go from their mother and their grandmother to our family in a single step, but we want to be a part of the child's life.
2: What would you tell her about her father if she was someday watching this?
9: I would tell her that she had the greatest dad that she could ever have imagined, and that he truly loved her.
11: Let me.
12: That's all for now. I'm Lester Holt. Thanks for joining us.
13: It was horrifying. This was my mom, a vibrant woman, just ripped out of the world. Everything that we thought in our life, just all shattered. He betrayed us to our very core.
14: They were a stunning couple, a doctor, and a beauty queen.
15: She won homecoming queen. She did modeling.
14: But the day she was found dead in the tub...
16: Who's in the bathtub?
17: Light, light.
14: ...set a mystery in motion.
13: My father said, Rachel, come home. And then he just hung up.
14: So many secrets locked tight for so many years, uncovered by daughters turned detectives.
18: You hacked into his phone.
13: Yeah, there was a lot of different things that came out.
14: Things like a mistress named Gypsy. Was she a motive for murder? In court, an epic showdown, father against daughter, and daughter.
19: Why were you seeking information as to your mother's death?
13: Because I believed my father killed her.
14: But was the evidence on his side?
20: The medical examiner's report listed it as a natural cause of death.
14: Who will you believe? I'm Lester Holt, and this is Dateline. Here's Keith Morrison with Secrets in Pleasant Grove.
18: The story you're about to witness is all too human. Oh, what people will do to each other. And yet, well, puzzling. There were these three women. Wouldn't have a story to tell without them. Two sisters and their aunt. And what they discovered, of course. Which might make you wonder, can you ever really see the truth in the face in the mirror? Or the face beside you in bed at night? The story begins with a beauty queen. All right, a former beauty queen named Michelle McNeil. And she was... Look at this. She was truly...

0: reason or another. Yes, yes, I will. And before long,
1: everything that we thought in our life is just all shattered.
0: What happened to Michelle McNeil? What was behind the breathless play-by-play in a Utah courtroom? The raw family drama played out in full public view. The hidden sins of... Well, you'll see. Here. This is a picture of their magical beginning. Both beautiful, Michelle and Martin McNeil. Everybody liked smart, charismatic Michelle. From childhood on, said her sister Linda Clough.
2: She entered different pageants. She won Homecoming Queen, and she did modeling. She was an exchange student over in Switzerland. She excelled at everything.
0: Martin did too, in his own way. Took a little while, but eventually he became a doctor, and then a lawyer, and then a leader in his local ward of the Church of Jesus Christ of Latter-day Saints, the Mormons. But before he did any of that, back when this picture was taken, it was just unstoppable love.
3: But did they, like, elope or something? Or just run off together, basically? Uh-huh.
2: They got married by the Justice of the Peace.
0: They had four children. Eventually set up house in a place called Pleasant Grove in Utah. And loved their family life so much, they adopted four more little kids, three of them from Ukraine. Alexis, from the first set of four, followed her father everywhere, was his little shadow.
3: You kind of idolized him, huh?
1: I did. I wanted to follow in his footsteps in some way. I became a doctor because of him.
3: So from people on the outside looking in, what would they see?
1: Very happy family. A wonderful mother who doted on her children, and a father who was a physician and an attorney and present a lot in their children's lives.
0: Rachel, the eldest, shared her father's love of books.
4: I remember when I was little just holding on to my father's hand and just to walk with him, and who's daddy's little girl.
0: And their mother, Michelle?
1: She was an amazing and beautiful person on the inside and out.
0: And so it went for nearly 30 years. As he built a career and they together raised their big family. And then, here's how Martin reacted to middle age.
1: Around the time he turned 50, he lost a lot of weight, started tanning.
3: Hello?
1: Yeah. It was very out of the ordinary,
3: right.
1: Very abnormal for him.
0: And that's when her mother, Michelle, confronted that question, the one about looking younger, getting something of the past back, the facelift question.
1: She's like, you know what, I don't really want it, but if your dad's getting all fixed up and looking good, then maybe I should.
3: What did you say to her?
1: I said, Mom, you don't need that. You're beautiful. I mean, she was incredibly beautiful.
0: But decision made. On April 3rd, 2007, Michelle checked into the hospital in Bountiful, Utah. The doctors worked on her for almost 9 hours, long time for a facelift. Still, they proclaimed it a complete success. And the very next day, she went home again, her face covered in bandages, but otherwise, apparently, in perfect health. Alexis had been with her mother for the surgery, stayed for a week to nurse her through her recovery, and now, relieved, Alexis returned to her medical studies in Nevada.
1: My mom and my father dropped me off at the airport, and I looked back. My mom was doing well. I smiled, and I said, I'll call you soon.
0: Which she did.
1: Asked her how she was doing. She was fine. She was getting up. She told me that, Alexis, your dad's being so sweet to me. He's just being so sweet to me. And that was the last time I talked to her.
0: That was April 11th, 8 days after the surgery.
4: When I came home from work, I checked my cell phone and saw that I'd missed, I believe it was 20-something calls, and I called my father. I said, Dad, what's happened? And he said, Rachel, come home. And I said, Dad, tell me what's happened. It's Mom, is she okay? And my father said, Rachel, come home. And then he just hung up.
5: What had happened to Michelle McNeil? The events of that day would launch a

0: long-running mystery.
1: Who's in the bathtub?
2: Light, light.
0: When Dateline continues.
3: She was just 50 years old. She'd lived a clean, healthy, Mormon life. All she wanted was to look a little younger, a little prettier, for her husband. And now...
4: Pleasant Grove Police Department, transfer medical.
5: Okay,
4: what's the problem, sir?
5: Marine Medical.
4: Sir, what's wrong?
2: I'm crawling in the bathtub.
4: Who's in the bathtub? Who's in the bathtub?
2: My wife.
3: Dr. Martin McNeil, panic in his voice, struggled to make the 911 operator understand.
2: I need help.
4: Okay, sir, they're on their way. Is your wife breathing?
2: She is not. I am a physician. I got CPR in progress.
4: No, you're doing CPR.
2: No,
4: you know?
2: No,
4: sir, how old is your wife?
2: My wife is 50 years old. She just had surgery here a week ago.
4: What kind of surgery did she have?
2: She had a facelift.
4: She had a facelift?
2: Yes.
4: Okay, do you know how to do CPR?
2: I'm doing it.
3: Martin performed CPR on his wife until the first responders arrived, but it was too late.
6: I called Alexis, and I said, Alexis, what's happened? Something's happened with Mom. And I said, Mom's dead, isn't she? And Alexis said, yes, she is.
3: Martin said he left the house early in the morning for work. Later in the morning, he accepted an award at a safety fair. Then about 11:30, he left the office to pick up 6-year-old daughter Ada from school. When they got home, Ada rushed up the stairs to see her mother and found her in the bathtub, unresponsive.
7: It was horrifying. I mean, this was my mom, a vibrant, healthy woman who was just ripped out of the world.
3: What happened? Michelle was a young 50, didn't drink, didn't smoke. She was carrying more weight than she wanted to, but the only thing really out of the ordinary was the surgery she had just had.
7: I wasn't concerned about the health aspect of her doing the facelift. I just didn't think she needed it.
3: So, if a complication from the surgery seemed unlikely, perhaps this theory from Martin made more sense. Maybe Michelle had taken too much pain medication, and while running a bath, fell headfirst into the tub.
7: He said she was slumped over the tub, her head down into the water, and her legs out of the water.
3: But something about that didn't sound right to Alexis. For one thing, 6-year-old Ada, who also saw her mother in the tub, had a slightly different memory.
7: She said that she found her laying back, her head by the faucet.
8: Facing up,
7: fully clothed in her jogging suit.
3: A strange discrepancy, though not hard to explain, really, given the turmoil of that day. But then Alexis also remembered how after the facelift, Michelle's doctor prescribed hydrocodone, promethazine, and Ambien, but that her father asked him to also prescribe Percocet and Valium. To Alexis, that seemed like too much medication.
7: He told the plastic surgeon exactly what medication he wanted him to prescribe to her.
8: Isn't it the surgeon who usually makes those decisions?
7: That was strange.
3: Stranger still was what happened after Michelle died, when Alexis went looking for those pills, asked her dad about them.
8: Where were they?
7: He told me that, the police must have taken them. But I later found out that he had my brother and his girlfriend flush them down the toilet and throw the bottles away. And his reasoning for that, he told them that it made him too sad looking at her having her medication there.
3: Some very unpleasant thoughts rattled around in Alexis's head. And then there was the business of the funeral.
7: My father was very adamant to have her funeral right away.
3: And at the funeral, said his daughters, Martin talked less about his wife of nearly 30 years than he did about himself.
9: Lord, I thought I was your boy. Lord, I thought I was doing a good job. Lord, are you there? As the hours passed last night, the answer came to me. I've had such a good life.
3: Alexis and Rachel were appalled by that and angry. But even as they pondered what to do with their blossoming suspicion, the autopsy results were released. And to then Police Chief Michael Smith, the results seemed crystal clear.
10: The medical examiner's report indicated that Michelle had died of myocarditis and hypertension, and it listed it as a natural cause of death.
3: In other words, it was classic heart disease, a cause of death all too common among women Michelle's age, especially someone with high blood pressure. The daughter's suspicions, it turned out, were not based on any palpable facts. The drugs in Michelle's system were at therapeutic levels, said the toxicology report. As far as the state of Utah was concerned, the matter was closed.
10: And the medical examiner in the state of Utah is the ultimate say when it comes to the cause and the manner of death.
3: But the tension in the McNeil family worsened. Martin and Alexis disagreed over how to care for the younger children now that Michelle was gone.
7: He had started saying, "I'm going to get a nanny. We need a nanny. I can't take care of these kids by myself."
11: Coming up, Martin McNeil hires help.
7: "Oh, I found the perfect nanny." And I said, "Dad, what's her name?" He said, "Oh, it's Jillian." And I said, "Dad, I know that woman."
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0: When I scraped my car in that parking garage, I was worried that it could be a long process to take care of it. Like a landscaper's first day trimming a hedge maze.
1: I have definitely already been here. Now, was it left, right, or right, left? Well, maybe I'll cut a path out and find my way back later.
0: But it wasn't like that. I filed a claim in under 2 minutes on the Geico app, and they handled it from there. It was taken care of almost as quickly as it happened.
2: It feels good to get help quick. It feels good to Geico.
3: There are many kinds of grief. Alexis and Rachel were struggling with the angry kind. Not angry with their mother for dying, no. It was what grew from the suspicion they felt that their father was hiding something very bad. But still, there were practical matters to deal with, such as who should care for the four younger McNeil children. Alexis returned to medical school, so Rachel volunteered. But their father, Martin, insisted they find a nanny instead, right away.
4: He asked me, he demanded that we go to the temple to pray about having a nanny, which was very strange because my father was not a very spiritual person at all.
3: And there outside the temple, they were approached by a mysterious brunette.
4: She said, I was at the funeral, and I am so sorry for your loss. And my father said, I'm sorry, I know, but what's your name? And she said, my name's Jillian. And my father said, oh, okay.
3: About a week after that encounter, Martin hired that friendly, sympathetic woman and told his daughters,
5: oh, I found the perfect nanny. I found someone that's going to be great. And I said, Dad, what's her name? And he said, oh, it's Jillian. I think it's Jillian.
3: The name, Jillian, didn't mean anything to Rachel, but Alexis?
5: I said, Dad, I know that woman. I know Mom was concerned you're having an affair with her.
3: An affair? Well, yes. Or at least, before Michelle died, that is certainly what she suspected. So worried about it, she asked Alexis to help her find out for sure.
5: My mom confided in me about everything, all of her feelings, her concerns. And so I took his cell phone and was able to download his password. And we did see a number that my dad had been calling quite a few times.
3: You hacked into his phone, is it?
5: Uh-huh, yeah. We called the number, and a woman answered and then hung up right away. So I paid for an online search and came up with a name. And it was Gypsy Jillian Willis.
3: Gypsy Jillian Willis.
5: Yeah, we thought maybe it's a stripper. I don't know what. But anyway, my mom, with that information, with the lady's name, went to my dad and confronted him.
3: Martin denied everything, said Alexis. And then the very next day, he made a curious suggestion.
5: My father came to my mom and told her that she needs a facelift.
6: That is... I mean, lots of women decide they want facelifts,
5: yeah.
6: But when their husband comes and says, you need one.
5: Yeah, I mean, it was really out of the blue.
3: The facelift that preceded Michelle's death. And now, here was Gypsy Jillian, Martin's choice for a live-in nanny, someone he just happened to find.
5: So she got the job. She moved into the house, and this was just a couple weeks after my mom's death.
3: Martin's daughters were furious. They wanted to know what other secrets their father had been keeping. They expanded their investigation.
5: My sister put a blog up and was asking anyone with any information about my father to contact her. I mean, we discovered that he had had so many different affairs. There was a lot of different things that came out.
3: With their Aunt Linda, they took all the information they had gathered on Martin and brought it to the authorities.
7: Pushing and pushing, yeah, to get them to investigate.
3: The local police had never investigated Michelle's death as a crime, not from the very first day. And remember that coroner's report? Michelle's death was caused by heart disease.
8: For us to be able to overcome something like a medical examiner's office that says she died of natural causes is a huge task.
3: But the women were relentless. They met with Jeff Robinson and Doug Whitney, who worked for the county attorney.
9: You took them seriously right off the top? The daughters?
10: Not really.
3: But then they started to look at some of the evidence the amateur sleuths had gathered. Not evidence of murder, but still.
9: They started to challenge a lot of things that their father, who he was, what he was, what he was doing. And so we thought, you know what? I'd like to find out if he really is a doctor.
3: Yes, they learned. Martin did have a medical degree, but
10: he fraudulently got into medical school.
9: Absolutely.
10: By faking the results of college.
9: He obviously took somebody else's because there was a different date of entrance, there was a different date of graduation, and all of them were straight A's.
3: Then they dug deeper and found that before he faked his college transcripts, Martin was convicted of forging checks. Now, to investigators, the respected doctor was looking anything but respectable.
9: It tells me that this is not the guy that goes to church every Sunday with his family.
10: So there are two Martin McNeils.
9: There's two Martin McNeils.
10: Still, didn't mean he murdered his wife, did it?
9: No, no.
3: But Martin's daughters? They looked at their father's list of offenses, the fraud, the infidelity, how he encouraged their mother to have surgery and take so many drugs afterwards. And they were certain their father killed their mother.
5: He betrayed us to our very core. I mean, everything that we thought in our life is just all shattered.
6: It's all a sham.
5: It really is. It's been a whole sham.
3: But not everyone in the family felt that way. Damien, Martin's only son, stuck by his father.
5: He had a hard time after my mom died. You know, I talked to him about my concerns, and he didn't want to believe that my father was capable of killing my mom.
3: But Alexis's conviction was absolute. Every time she set foot in her parents' home, only one thought went through her mind.
11: Here's where he killed her.
3: And yet, there was still no hard evidence that Martin killed Michelle. Almost 2 years went by, Martin and Gypsy still carrying on in plain sight. But then, in January 2009...
10: Suddenly, they're both arrested.
12: Yes.
9: Yeah.
10: But not for what people might have thought.
9: No, no.
13: Coming up, two lovers cook up a secret crime.
6: He stole Giselle's identity.
7: Poor Gypsy.
13: When Dateline continues.
3: Martin McNeil's daughters seethed. Their father had turned the family home into a tawdry love nest for a so-called nanny, the mistress, Gypsy Willis. For nearly 2 years, they'd been laser-focused on proving his guilt, trying to persuade the police or anyone that Martin murdered Michelle. And sure enough, they discovered a crime. Not murder, but shocking nonetheless.
14: Here's Giselle.
3: It all started when Martin sent his 16-year-old adopted daughter, Giselle, off to Ukraine to visit her biological sister.
14: Breakfast ever.
7: Giselle called my daughter's phone. And then they started talking, and Giselle started crying and told her story that she got left there.
6: Abandoned, basically.
7: Right.
3: Why would he do that? Well, a bit more digging revealed that Martin and Gypsy had cooked up a scheme, and it involved taking over daughter Giselle's social security number.
6: He stole Giselle's identity.
7: For Gypsy.
3: Yes, for Gypsy. Who, it emerged, was, how shall we say, financially challenged. The new forged identity wiped her debts away. It also gave her a brand new name, Jillian McNeil. But the lies didn't end there. They began posing as husband and wife.
9: Giselle's out of the picture. Martin wants to make Gypsy look like his wife.
3: Now that was low, but even worse,
5: they used the date of my mom's funeral as their marriage date.
3: Martin and Gypsy were arrested in January 2009. Not for murder, for fraud. They both pleaded guilty. Martin got 4 years, Gypsy 21 months. And to avoid any more charges, Gypsy promised she'd testify against Martin in any future legal action. It was a victory for Alexis. But her campaign against her father had consequences.
15: Then it's me all by myself.
3: Like the wedge it drove between the sisters and their brother, Damien.
6: To put a strain on your relationship?
5: It did. Once my dad was sentenced, he kind of didn't want to have anything to do with us. And then he killed himself.
3: Damien McNeil died by suicide, January 2010.
5: He was such a wonderful guy. Miss him.
3: But the murder investigation continued. Picked up steam, in fact. The two investigators debriefed Gypsy in prison.
12: That was a treasure trove of information that she gave us at that point.
3: She confirmed that chance meeting at the temple with Rachel was a setup, a ruse to get her into the house after Michelle was gone. How long had she and Martin been planning it?
9: I said, so you staged and scripted that meeting, yep. And when did you script it? Was it during the funeral?
6: Mm-hmm.
9: Was it before the death?
6: So?
9: No comment.
3: The investigators went back to the prosecutor, over and over, urging him, charge Martin with murder. But
10: what did the prosecutor say to you?
9: You see this medical examiner's report?
10: Death of natural causes.
9: That's right.
3: There was a new medical examiner. They showed him their reports, the files, the arrest for fraud.
9: And I said, have you even read our reports? I've scanned it. I said, you cannot scan this report. I said, just read this much while we're here. And he did, and he goes, okay, I think I want to look at this deeper.
3: After his review, the ME did agree to make one small change in the manner of death, from natural to undetermined. But that hardly broke the case wide open.
10: He refused to call it a homicide.
9: Sure, absolutely.
16: McNeil was just released from federal prison.
3: And so by the summer of 2012, Martin McNeil was once again a free man. He'd served his time for fraud. We first spoke to Alexis right after her dad was released from prison.
10: He's a free man. How does that make you feel?
5: Very scared.
10: You've been his chief accuser all these years.
5: Yeah, I'm concerned. I'm not only concerned for myself and for my family, but for everyone who comes into contact with my father, because I know he's a dangerous man.
3: The investigators agreed. But the prosecutor wanted more, something they could take to court.
9: Show me how she died. Show me how she died. I said, I believe I know how she died, but I just can't prove it yet.
3: And then one little detail jumped up and said, look at me.
9: The time that came to me is when we heard from the officers and the EMT guys when she threw up water.
3: If Michelle threw up water when the EMTs did CPR, that meant Martin, the doctor, hadn't done it properly, if at all.
17: Okay, do you know how to do CPR?
18: I'm doing it.
3: And with that, all the circumstantial bits seemed to line up and support the idea of a planned murder. A plot that began after Martin took up with Gypsy.
9: His wife finally finds out concrete evidence that he's doing it. He's trapped. What do? I can't lose my good name because I'm going to lose my job, I'm going to lose my reputation, I'm going to lose everything else. So what does he do?
3: Drugs her and drowns her, they now believed. And finally, the prosecutor agreed. And so in August 2012, Martin's daughter sat in a Utah courtroom, holding up pictures of their dead mother as their father appeared in court on charges of first-degree murder.
10: If she hadn't pushed, if she hadn't started making those calls, would this have ever gone anywhere?
9: I don't think it would have come to me. I think...
10: So it would have just...
9: Probably would have closed it out as unfounded.
3: Now, the family drama would play out for a jury. But the outcome? Well, at that point, it was far from certain.
13: Coming up, a mistress turns witness.
19: My name is Gypsy Willis.
13: And one more secret, mistress number two.
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3: What a strange thing it was that the day Martin McNeil was charged with murdering his wife, his daughter's only regret was that it had taken more than 5 years.
5: I think my dad really got off on seeing what he could get away with.
3: When the trial began on October 17, 2013, in Provo, Utah, Martin was noticeably pale, and Prosecutor Chan Grunander was a little worried.
18: It seemed like a case where you kind of got the impression maybe the guy was guilty, but proving it was not going to be an easy matter.
8: It's going to be difficult to wrap it all up early and give the jury this nice little box with a bow on top.
22: Gypsy Willis and the defendant.
3: The prosecution told the jury that Martin drugged and drowned his wife Michelle, that he made a plan to get rid of her when he had a love affair with that woman named Gypsy, and that once he dispatched Michelle, he was practically gleeful, even on the day of her funeral.
22: The defendant was jovial, laughing and smiling, again remarking that he was going to have to get used to the life of a bachelor.
3: How callous, said the prosecutor. But as for evidence he murdered her, remember, the autopsy said heart disease was the cause of death, not murder.
22: This case is a puzzle with many pieces.
17: Your wife is unconscious?
23: She is unconscious and underwater.
3: First piece, they said, was Martin's behavior that morning during his 911 call. Martin seemed angry. He hung up on the operator.
17: Okay, do you know how to do CPR?
23: I'm doing it.
17: Okay, do not hang.
3: First responders had trouble finding the house. And when they finally did arrive, the police said Martin was acting so erratically, it made them nervous.
24: I was concerned about my safety, actually.
3: And, well, Martin, the doctor, was performing CPR.
25: He was kind of yelling at her, why did you do this? Why did you do this? And then he struck her in the chest with one of his hands.
3: But when the police took over, remember?
8: She expels 3 to 4 cups of water.
18: And what would have happened had he done CPR is that she would have already expelled that, is it? What you're saying?
8: I believe so.
3: And remember how Martin said he found his wife head down in the tub, her legs sticking up over the edge? Prosecutors showed how his account differed from that of every other witness, even his then 6-year-old daughter, Ada. This is a police interview with Ada, recorded in 2008.
26: Was she all the way in the bathtub or just partway in the bathtub?
27: Please raise your right hand and take an oath.
3: And then prosecutors called to the stand the woman at the center of it all, the woman who so captivated Martin, the mistress, and, they said, the motive.
19: My name is Gypsy Willis.
3: Gypsy told the jury an online relationship with Martin turned sexual.
19: It was a very casual thing. It was just whenever we had time and it could be arranged.
8: Okay.
19: And it was...
8: Go ahead.
19: I think we probably had sex half the time. I mean, sometimes it was just lunch.
3: The very day after Michelle's death, Gypsy took a sexy selfie and sent it to Martin.
19: There's one picture where it is a little bit suggestive.
22: It's showing your buttocks.
19: Yeah.
3: And as we know, it wasn't long before Gypsy moved into the McNeil house, supposedly hired as a nanny.
22: If I told you that others have testified that you were not much of a nanny in terms of cooking, cleaning, and taking care of the children, and were just staring goo-eyed at the defendant, what would be your response?
19: My response is that when the adult children were home, I deferred to them and went back to studying my nursing. I did actually help with the children.
3: Though Gypsy told the jury she never did marry Martin, they did hear about all those fake documents. With a marriage date of April 14th, 2007, the day Michelle was buried. And remember, Gypsy had to testify as part of her plea deal. Probably didn't want to.
4: She clearly minimized their relationship. But I think in so doing, the jury saw that.
3: But just to be sure, the prosecutor had Gypsy read love letters Martin wrote to her from federal prison.
19: I love you and miss you every minute. I can think of nothing but how wonderful you are.
3: So Gypsy, said the prosecutor, was Martin's motive for murder. That is, if it was a murder. And if it was she involved?
22: In light of all this information, are you telling us you don't know anything more about Michelle's death?
19: That is correct.
18: Do you believe she had something to do with it?
9: Well, as far as the actual death, we have no evidence to show that she did. As far as being a co-conspirator talking about it, evidence speaks for itself.
3: And so, Gypsy's star turn was over. Outside the court, she said she was overwhelmed by all the attention.
6: It's a frightening experience.
7: Testifying here today?
6: Being in court at all. I've never had more than a speeding ticket to this point.
3: Of course, as we know, that wasn't even close to being true. And back in the courtroom, the jury was finding out that Gypsy wasn't Martin's first mistress.
11: Is it fair to say that you and Dr. McNeil began an affair?
19: Yes.
3: This woman said she canoodled with Martin before he took up with Gypsy. And their pillow talk, she told the jury, included what sounded like a prescription for murder.
11: Did Martin ever describe to you a process of making someone have a heart attack?
19: Yes.
11: Specifically, what did he tell you?
12: There's something you can give someone that's natural so that it's not detectable after they have a heart attack.
27: Ms. Summers, please raise your right hand.
3: And then the much-anticipated showdown, daughter versus father. After years of digging, collecting, and persuading others that her father was an evil, guilty man, Alexis was about to take the stand. But the defense was about to argue. Alexis had her own problems with the truth.
13: Coming up, the doctor's defense.
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13: When Dateline...
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2: Ms. Summers, if you'll come forward here to the clerk's desk.
3: For 6 years, Alexis Summers had been the strongest, most persistent voice arguing that her father murdered her mother. Prosecutor Chad Grunander.
4: Her testimony was huge.
3: Under oath, Alexis told the same story she told us.
5: Why were you seeking information as to your mother's death?
6: Because I believed my father killed her.
3: But now, the defense was going to try to prove Alexis wrong. In fact, they were going to question if there was a murder at all. And they would start by using some of the accusing daughter's own words. Remember Alexis's claim that her mother was feeling fine just before she died? Well, it turns out that wasn't what she said at her mom's funeral.
7: Last time I spoke to my mom, she was happy. She was feeling a little sick, but...
2: She was feeling a little sick. That's what you said, right?
6: I just don't remember her saying that she was feeling a little sick. I remember her being up and getting ready for the day.
2: But you remembered it on the day of her funeral, right? 3 days later. And since that time, you have said over and over and over again that your mother was feeling great. There was no problems on April 11th.
3: The implication? If Michelle was feeling sick just before she died, there could be a medical explanation for her death. And that Alexis's memory was flexible.
6: I just don't remember her feeling bad at all. She was feeling
2: great. A lot of things
6: great.
2: You don't remember accurately in this case, right?
3: And then the defense homed in on the state's biggest problem. Here they were prosecuting a man for murder when, according to the state's own medical examiner, the cause of death was most likely heart disease. Coroner Dr. Todd Gray admitted on the stand he never classified Michelle's death as a homicide, and that even his decision to call it undetermined was not exactly based on science.
2: You met with the investigators in your office, correct?
4: Yes, that is correct.
2: And they worked hard to try and persuade you to change it.
4: They gave me an extensive and in-depth presentation of what they thought proved that this was a homicide.
3: And when prosecutors took the very unusual step of hiring an outside medical expert to try to bolster the case for homicide, the defense showed on cross-examination he was no more definitive.
2: When you consider all of the circumstances of this case, you still conclude that the manner of Michelle McNeil's death is undetermined.
8: Yes.
2: Right, thank you.
3: And remember that water in Michelle's lungs? Defense co-counsel Randy Spencer had an answer for that, too.
2: Michelle was found in the bathtub, and it's very difficult to do CPR in a bathtub.
9: So why didn't he pull her out of the tub?
2: He couldn't. Barring some God-given grant of superhuman strength, very few people would be able to lift a 182-pound person out of the tub in that situation.
9: Just in that moment, in that scene, regardless of what else he may have done that impugned his character, that morning, what was the strongest evidence that he did not kill his wife?
2: I think that the strongest evidence was likely the time of death and where Martin was that morning.
8: Please raise your right hand and be sworn.
3: The defense called witnesses who testified they saw Martin right about the time that Michelle collapsed in her bathtub. In other words, he wasn't there, couldn't have killed her.
8: Ms. Strong.
3: This is 6-year-old Ada McNeil's kindergarten teacher.
10: And Mr. McNeil picked her up that day?
11: Yes.
10: So he was there at a prop between 11:30 and 11:35 to pick up Ada?
11: Yes.
3: And all those competing facts took closing arguments to put them together. The prosecutors was aggressive.
5: Make no doubt, we believe he intentionally and knowingly caused the death of his wife. The evidence supports it. The motive is there. It's dripping. The means are there. And the opportunity is there.
3: And the defense? had to concede Martin was a cad and a cheat, but insisted that the prosecution hadn't even proved there was a murder, let alone that Martin committed it.
2: I submit to you that none of the circumstances that the prosecution has submitted to you is consistent with homicide. They don't rise to the level of proof beyond a reasonable doubt.
3: And then the jury began deliberating. They huddled hour after hour, late into that Friday night. Midnight came and went. They were still talking.
2: The longer the deliberations went, the more worried I got.
9: Quicker deliberations, better.
2: In this particular case, I thought so, because our case was really fairly simple.
3: Then after 11 hours, the signal, a verdict. Too quick, thought the prosecutor.
5: When they were coming back after 11 hours, I was a little bit nervous.
3: It was 1 in the morning on Saturday, November 9, 2013.
12: We, the jury, having reviewed the evidence and the testimony in the case, find the defendant as to count one, murder, guilty.
3: At that moment, Michelle's family couldn't hide their relief. Finally, after years of fighting, they had gotten what they wanted, what they demanded. But until that moment, Martin's defense attorneys believed, perhaps more than Martin himself, that he would be acquitted.
10: I think Martin took it better than we did. He was like, I'm okay, and I was thinking, I'm not okay.
3: And then, according to defender Randy Spencer, Martin said something quite remarkable.
2: This may seem strange, but he even respects what his daughters did, not because he killed his wife, but because if they really believed that he killed his wife, he would expect them to advocate for her. And so he understands.
9: He told you that?
2: He did, yeah.
13: We're just so happy he can't hurt anyone else. We miss her mom. We'll never get her back. But that courtroom was full of so many people who loved my mom.
14: Do you feel that you finally got justice?
13: There was justice for my mom today.
3: Martin McNeil was sentenced to 17 years to life, but he would not serve his time in full. In April 2017, Martin died by suicide. A dark ending for the story of a family that began with so much hope.
15: That's all for now. I'm Lester Holt. Thanks for joining us.
16: Anderson 911.
17: My wife is unconscious.
18: Got a call. Susan had died.
19: He just said she was acting crazy. She said, I'm going to kill myself.
20: Brent takes the detective to the garage and shows him two bottles of antifreeze. It made sense to police that Susan likely killed herself.
21: Did you for a minute believe that Susan could take her own life?
18: Never.
22: We never located anything that pointed to suicide.
23: He was up the elevator. I think it was 6 minutes. What's he doing in 6 minutes?
24: You have an opinion that it's a suicide, right?
25: It's not an opinion. It's a fact, but okay.
22: I don't have a murder weapon. I don't have a confession.
18: We wanted justice for Susan.
21: And you did not let it go.
18: No, we didn't.
15: A puzzle for investigators and you to solve. Was a mysterious death a suicide or something more sinister? I'm Lester Holt, and this is Dateline. Here's Josh Mankiewicz with A Cool Desert Morning.
26: On Father's Day, I don't get that phone call from my daughter like I used to. I loved the way she said, Daddy.
15: It was a tragic loss, one that might have united a family in grief. Instead, it tore them apart in anger.
18: It was just very cold and hostile.
19: The lines were drawn and he wasn't backing off.
15: An open and shut case became a puzzle with a lot of missing pieces.
22: There's a lot of trying to put a square peg in a round hole.
0: There's a lot of clues in this story, but no easy answers. It seems like it just doesn't add up.
1: A family pushed back against the criminal justice system.
21: You knew that was going to be the most uphill of uphill battles.
4: Yes.
19: All we want to know is the truth.
1: And they refused to give up.
21: You're both grieving parents, and you need to let it go. How many times do you hear that, and from how many people?
26: We heard it from everybody that we talked to.
18: But we're stubborn people.
1: Just a short drive from the bright lights of the Las Vegas Strip is the suburban sprawl of Henderson, Nevada, the state's second biggest city. Henderson was home to psychologist Brent Dennis, attorney Susan Winters, and their two daughters. Under this roof, they led a privileged, comfortable life. One that exploded on a cool desert morning in January 2015.
16: Henderson 911, what's the location of your emergency?
17: My wife is unconscious.
0: On January 3rd, around 6:45 a.m., Brent Dennis wakes up and he calls 911.
1: Reporter Kate Bricolet covered the story for the Daily Beast.
0: He sounds panicked, he's speaking very quickly, and he reports that his wife is unconscious and not breathing.
6: Sir, take a deep breath. I need you to take a deep breath. They're already on their way. Yeah. I need you to tell me your phone number.
17: This is my number, 702.
6: That's okay. Are you with your wife now?
17: Yeah, but she's unconscious.
0: He says he has to do something. He has to give his wife mouth to mouth. And he hands the phone to his oldest daughter, who then takes over. And she sounds pretty composed given these terrifying circumstances.
1: Brent's 15-year-old daughter, Allie, took over the call.
6: How long is the ambulance going to be here? They're already on their way, okay? I need you to get her on the floor, sweetheart, okay?
7: We're trying. She's on the floor.
6: Okay, is she breathing? Look at her right now, sweetheart.
7: No, okay. She's not breathing.
6: Okay, listen carefully. I'll tell you how to do chest compression.
7: My dad's already doing them.
6: Tell him he needs to do it 600 times and count it loud so I can count with him.
7: Dad, you need to do it 600 times.
1: With Brent still doing chest compressions, paramedics arrived and took over.
0: It's a chaotic scene, and as they're working to save her life, Brent Dennis begins to share details with them, saying that he found her in this state just 10 minutes before. He says that his wife had seemed depressed lately and had threatened to kill herself.
1: Paramedics worked on Susan and were able to get a pulse. She started breathing again, and Brent called Susan's parents, Danny and Avis, in Oklahoma. He told her father Susan had attempted suicide.
26: Then he took the phone and he handed it to his daughter. He said, here, talk to her. And I said, Allie, is your mother awake? And she said, no. And then she said, wait a minute. She said, one of her fingers is moving. We got to go.
18: I'm pretty much frozen on the inside because I didn't want to believe any of it, but I was hearing from Danny and the urgency of sounds in his voice. I just knew it was bad, but I was like him thinking, okay, they will get her to the hospital and we can get out there and see her and it'll be okay. And we waited and waited for another call.
1: Waiting was torture. So Danny and Avis booked a private plane so they could be with their daughter as soon as possible. Susan had been rushed to an ER with a steady pulse. The bad news, a CAT scan showed swelling around her brain. The prognosis was bleak. Brent called Susan's parents again.
18: We were on our way to that airport. We were at the gate to turn in, and he called.
26: He said, don't come out. I'll call back.
18: So I wanted to go, and Danny wanted to go. We felt like we should, but it was a nightmare.
1: Brent asked them not to come to Nevada right away, to wait for a medical update. It was a tough decision, but Danny and Avis agreed. Waiting would also give their son a chance to join them on a later flight. So they returned home, hoping for good news, but also terrified of what they'd hear next. That even if she survived, Susan's life and theirs would never be the same.
15: This was a marriage that started with so much love. When we come back.
18: She was head over heels in love with him. he was head over heels in love with her, too. He was very compassionate and loving.
15: But sadly, if this was a suicide attempt, it wasn't Susan's first.

0: Susan Winters had been in the hospital for most of the morning, husband Brent by her side. Brent had given Susan's parents in Oklahoma a disturbing report. Susan hardly looked like herself. She was bloated and on life support.
1: He said, "You just don't want to see her like this." He was painting a picture for me, and that was not my Susan.
0: Their Susan was a bundle of energy who embraced life with everything she had. She'd been the apple of her parents' eyes from the day she was born.
1: She tried to please everybody. She wanted to do well in school. A wonderful daughter.
2: If she couldn't do her best, she wasn't ever satisfied.
0: Big brother Chris, a gifted athlete, says Susan's best was really good.
3: She wanted to go and do anything any of the older kids were doing. She was going to be right there doing it. She had no fear.
4: She was the tomboy kid sister who was tagging along?
3: Pretty much. She was a lot of fun to have around.
4: She was competing with you a little bit.
3: Yeah, and everything as we grew up. And she wasn't going to let her age be the reason she got brought down. So that was an excuse.
0: Fiercely competitive, Susan was an honor student, homecoming queen, and star of her school's track, basketball, and softball teams. Kelly Sneed was both teammate and best friend.
5: She would come into her room and just brighten it up, and she was loud and boisterous, and she was smart, and she was beautiful.
0: In eighth grade, Susan had her eye on another bright star, Brent Dennis, quarterback of her school's state champion football team.
5: He was more than a jock. He was handsome. He was smart and almost invincible, you know. I mean, everybody just swooned over him. He was amazing.
0: Brent, the big man on campus, was 18. Susan was just 14. It wasn't going to happen. Still, a girl can dream.
5: She had a very big crush on him, and she told me one time, "I'm going to marry that guy someday."
0: After graduation, Susan and Brent went their separate ways. She became a lawyer and settled in Las Vegas. He was a psychologist in San Diego. By the early 90s, they were both divorced and available. Susan's sister-in-law, Julie, took it from there.
6: I called his dad and said I was part of the reunion committee and I needed Brent's number. So I gave him Susan's number and they talked for a couple of weeks. And then she flew into San Diego to meet him.
5: Once they reconnected, she was head over heels in love with him. I think he was head over heels in love with her, too. He was very compassionate and loving.
0: They got married in 1995, settled in Henderson, and had two daughters, Allie and Danny.
4: How was she as a mom?
3: Doting. She loved the girls more than anything in life. She catered to their every whim.
0: Money wasn't really an issue for them. Susan and Brent were professionals and doing well. And Susan's family provided a very comfortable security blanket.
7: Hi, how are you doing today?
0: They own more than 100 restaurant franchises, including dozens of Sonic drive-ins. Susan received monthly profits from four of them. It was a charmed life, except it didn't last. In 2012, after more than 15 years of marriage, Brent and Susan separated. No one seemed to know why.
4: What was not working in that marriage? Or what did she tell you?
1: She didn't tell us anything about the marriage.
2: She just said it's not working, but she still loved him and she wanted the marriage to work.
0: They agreed to share custody of their daughters, 13 and 10 years old at the time. One week when the girls were staying with their dad, Julie went to visit Susan, who was alone in the house and in very bad shape.
6: And I still have goosebumps. I remember walking in. She was not very receptive, and the girls were with him. And it just totally flattened her world.
0: Susan tumbled into a deep depression. And then, one day, alone at home, she went to the garage and closed the door.
3: And she goes out and starts the car in the garage, right? And she's sitting there, and she decides it's too cold, so she kills the car and walks inside.
4: She thought about it enough to go in the car, close the garage door, and turn on the engine. And then she didn't go through with it.
7: Yeah.
0: Susan went into therapy and was prescribed medication for depression and anxiety. Avis believed a fresh start would be the best thing for her daughter. And that meant ending her marriage.
1: I persuaded her to see an attorney and get divorce papers drafted. She presented them to Brent. She told me that he said, "Susan, why on earth would you file for a divorce? I love you." She cried, saying, "I want my life back. I want my husband back. I want my kids."
0: And she did get them back. Susan reconciled with Brent, and the family moved back under one roof.
1: I hoped they would work it out and be okay.
0: Susan seemed to be getting her life back until that January morning in 2015. After just a few hours in the hospital, Susan was in grave condition and taken off life support. Not long after that, Brent made one more call to Oklahoma.
2: And he said, "She's passed, and I'm not sure we said anything else to one another."
1: No, we didn't talk anymore. There was nothing to say.
0: Susan Winters was just 48 years old. Her old teammate and lifelong best friend Kelly was at work when she heard the terrible news.
5: I got a call from our softball coach, and he said that Susan had died. It still gets to me today, you know, about how much I miss her. And I was lucky to get to know her and be her friend.
0: A woman's sudden death demanded a response from law enforcement. This didn't look like a complicated case, but that depends on who's doing the looking.
8: Coming up,
9: Brent takes the detective to the garage and shows him two bottles of antifreeze.
8: Susan's death is ruled a suicide.
9: There was a history of suicidal threats, and this wasn't coming out of nowhere.
8: But her family doesn't agree.
2: Nobody would drink that and go through that two-day physical pain that it takes to die from antifreeze.
10: Welcome back to Yeah, That's a Pepper Thing. First up, we've got Harrison wrapping his Dr. Pepper in a tiny quilt so it feels at home. Oh, how tender. That's a Pepper Thing. And over to Becca, who's whispering affirmations to her can.
11: "You're sweet.

0: After Susan Winters died, the Henderson Police Department was notified. The call went to Detective Chad Mitchell. He headed out to the family home to ask some questions. Brett, a psychologist who specialized in treating people in crisis, gave the detective a psychological profile of his late wife.
1: He tells the police officer that she had been treated for anxiety and depression, that she takes medication, and that she had threatened to kill herself.
0: Brent described the scene in the house on Susan's last day.
1: He said that during the day they had been drinking together, and that he believed that Susan was mixing her drinks with her anti-anxiety medication. They had been arguing about the state of their marriage.
0: Things escalated. Brent said Susan flew into a rage and was out of control. He said it got so bad their daughters left the house to escape the chaos. They walked to a nearby shopping center. Brent said he picked them up that evening, and when they got home, Susan was asleep. And then, Brent told the detective, he made an alarming discovery on the family computer. Internet searches on how to commit suicide by drinking antifreeze.
1: Brent confronts Susan about these internet searches, and she doesn't want to talk about it. She goes back to sleep. She's snoring. He lets it go.
0: An officer took a picture of the computer screen, and that wasn't all.
1: Brent takes the detective to the garage and shows him two bottles of antifreeze. Brent says that he found them on the floor of the garage when he got home from the hospital that day.
0: A history of depression and suicide threats. Two opened bottles of antifreeze in the garage. And a computer search about how to kill yourself using antifreeze. Everything seemed to point in the same direction.
1: It made sense to police that Susan likely killed herself on January 3rd. There was a history of suicidal threats, and this wasn't coming out of nowhere. I mean, she had a history of serious mental health issues and depression.
2: An autopsy was done the next day, and when the toxicology came back, it showed Susan did, in fact, have a lethal amount of antifreeze in her body. There was also a lethal level of the prescription painkiller oxycodone. The medical examiner ruled her death a suicide, and Henderson PD closed the case. Except, it wasn't closed for the Winters family. Not even close.
3: Did you, for a minute, believe that Susan could take her own life?
4: No.
5: Never.
0: And Susan drinking antifreeze?

0: Susan's father, that seemed ludicrous.
1: Nobody in their right mind would drink that and go through that two-day physical pain that it takes to die from antifreeze. You don't just die immediately.
0: Also, the Winters had just spent the holiday season with Susan, and they say she seemed more like her old self, taking care of herself, running again. And just days before she died, Susan seemed to be in a good place and excited about the future.
2: She was happy. She was looking forward to doing things.
0: Susan's friend Louis Gazda also says she was upbeat that holiday season. He'd given Susan a Christmas present she loved.
2: I had been out at an estate sale and found these records from Elvis. It was a two-album set.
3: And she loved it?
2: She loved it very much. She was very appreciative. Big Elvis Presley fan. Her license plate said exactly 3K Graceland. So 3,000 miles to Graceland is what it was.
3: That's a fan.
2: She was a fan.
0: Lewis says there was no hint of anything being wrong that day, and they agreed to a lunch date after the holidays. In fact, Susan was planning a lot of things for the coming year, including joining the family business back in Oklahoma.
4: She was going to come back and be our attorney, our legal counsel. I had set it up where she was going to fly in, spend a week, you know, each month.
0: It was going to be an exciting year for Susan's daughters, too. She'd already booked flights to Hawaii for Danny's cheerleading competition. Ava said she'd go too and would make hotel arrangements.
5: I said, we're going to stay in a Hawaiian pink hotel. She said, that is great, and I'm planning to take Allie to look at colleges. She and I were just talking the things that she had planned and that we were going to do.
3: This was not somebody who was thinking about the end of her life.
5: No. Certainly not.
0: The Winters were locked in. Susan did not, would not take her own life. So then how did she die? They decided to do everything in their power and their pocketbook to find out.
6: Coming up, Susan's family runs into a brick wall.
5: We heard it from the police chief. We heard it from the coroner. I tried to make a call to the DA's office. No, you cannot talk to the DA. Every agency that we talked with responded in that way.

0: the Winters family was in crisis, coping with Susan's death and refusing to accept that she had taken her own life. Filled with equal parts grief and suspicion, her parents, her brother Chris, and sister-in-law Julie flew to Nevada the day after Susan died and met with Brent and his daughters in a hotel.
1: The scene that I'm imagining, which is one in which Brent says, "She loved the two of you so much. I'm so sorry this happened." And he throws his arms around both of you. That's just me making it up. That didn't happen.
2: That didn't happen. Nothing.
3: No. He didn't approach us at all.
2: And Allie was talking and saying, "She committed suicide." And I said, "Allie, please don't say that." And she said, "Why not? It's the truth." And she hollered it out. And her dad come running over and said, "She can say whatever she wants to say."
0: Brent then pulled Chris to a corner of the room and gave him some awful details about Susan's final hours.
4: He just said she was drunk and acting crazy. She said, "I'm going to kill myself. And if you try to do anything about it," Brent said, "well, I'll call the cops." And she said, "If you do anything about it, I'll hit myself in the head with a hammer and I'll tell the cops you did it."
1: Did you believe any part of that story?
4: No. None of it.
0: And so there were no hugs, no memories shared about the wife, mother, sister, and daughter who loved them all. This family was divided in two. The Winters on one side, Brent and his daughters on the other.
4: The lines were drawn and he wasn't backing off.
0: The Winters weren't backing off either. When Avis went to the house just 5 days after Susan died, Brent had already laid out her belongings and told her friends they could take whatever they liked.
1: Something about him giving away her things was too much for you.
3: Yes, it was. It was like she was a piece of trash that he could discard at will.
0: Avis told him what she thought about that.
3: I said, "Oh, Brent, what happened? You've just killed Susan's spirit." And he burst out of the bedroom into the kitchen yelling, "She's accusing me of murder. She's accusing me of murder." And I said, "Brent, I was just lashing out." And he said, "Healthy people don't lash out." So I didn't accuse him of murder.
1: But you thought it.
3: I thought it, but I didn't say it.
0: She didn't say it to him, but the family was more than willing to say it to anyone in a position of authority who would listen. So the Winters went to the Henderson Police Department and spoke with the detective who was at the house the day Susan died.
4: We asked him if he had ever heard that if one spouse dies, immediately suspect the other spouse. And he said, "No, I've never heard that." And I said, "You know, it's on all the shows. Any criminal show you watch, that's the first thing they say." "Oh, no, no, no, that's not what." So.
1: He must be the only police officer in the country never seen any Dateline.
4: Yeah.
0: The detective said he understood. They were a grieving family looking for answers. Except, he said, there was no smoking gun, no evidence of foul play. And this case was closed. Not satisfied, the Winters family reached out to anyone they could think of and heard pretty much the same thing.
3: We heard it from the police chief in Las Vegas. We heard it from the coroner. We heard it from the investigator. I tried to make a call to the DA's office there in Vegas. No, you cannot talk to the DA. Every agency that we talked with responded in that way. Your grieving parents.
0: They'd hit a brick wall. Not sure where else to turn, they held a family meeting. Law enforcement wasn't responding. The Winters family was going to have to find answers on their own.
4: We needed justice for Susan. That's it. We said, all we want to know is the truth.
3: And Chris said, we start this, we're going to have to continue, and we're going to have to finish it. We cannot stop in midstream.
0: So they reached out to Jim Perry, a former FBI supervisor who now runs a private investigation firm in Las Vegas.
5: I had big reservations because It's a difficult case when you have to overturn basically what the Clark County coroner and what the Henderson Police Department had ruled.
0: After meeting the Winters family, Perry agreed to try and get some answers.
5: My first thought was that he, Brent Dennis, probably had a girlfriend.
0: The family had that same thought. And so, days after Susan's funeral, Jim Perry began surveillance on Brent. He discovered that, yes, Brent Dennis was living a secret life, but it wasn't about another woman.
6: Coming up. So what was Brent's secret?
7: He was up the elevator. I think it was 6 minutes before he was rushing back down. We're trying to figure out, okay, what's he doing in 6 minutes?
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0: Susan Winters' parents were heartbroken and outraged. They believed her husband, Brent Dennis, was literally getting away with murder.
2: It was terrible that he killed my daughter. It was worse. The son of a bitch was wanting to smear her name also.
0: Danny was outraged at Brent's claim that Susan's depression cost her her life. But it wasn't the first time there was tension between Brent and Susan's family. In their eyes, he was arrogant and loved to push their buttons.
4: Brent always needled. If you said it was light outside, he'd tell you it was dark.
1: And that sort of drove the two of them apart.
4: I'm not going to say it drove the two of them apart, but it dang sure put a wedge between Mom, Dad, Julie and I, and Brent. Instead of really looking forward to go out there, we were looking to how can we go out there, spend time with Susan, and stay away from Brent as much as we can.
0: Brent had made the arrangements for Susan's funeral in Nevada, but it wasn't what the Winters family wanted. They decided to do their own memorial back home 9 days later.
4: We had a separate celebration of life here in Oklahoma City for Susan, for all her friends, high school friends, college friends. We had
10: family.
4: Family.
0: More than 300 people came. There were speeches and a video tribute, Susan's life in pictures, with a soundtrack from, of course, Elvis. Given the awful tension in Nevada, no one expected to see Brent at the service. But then he showed up.
1: What's it like to be celebrating the life of your sister while the man you suspect of murdering her is right there in the room?
4: It was pretty tough.
10: It was very tough.
4: We were just having to eat it. There was so much grief and anger that we had to swallow down, you know, that we didn't get on to the grieving process until much later.
1: What'd you see this do to your parents?
4: Aged them prematurely.
10: Yeah, they miss.
4: They miss Susan.
10: Yes.
0: Brent had no idea that back in Las Vegas, his in-laws had hired private investigator Jim Perry, who'd put Kent Stout and Lindsay Pipkins on the case.
7: We were following every day for 10 to 12 hours a day,
10: The Winters family thought he might probably had a girlfriend.
7: Right.
10: And so that was one of the things we were focused on. Who's he meeting?
0: This was Lindsay's first case. Kent, who came with an FBI pedigree, is a veteran.
1: Let me get a little play-by-play of the surveillance, right? How many people involved in the surveillance? How many operatives? How many cars?
10: Usually three of us.
7: Yeah, it started with two. There were like four of us rotating. And then it was basically down to me and a coworker.
1: Car-to-car surveillance sounds exciting, but frequently it's not that exciting, right?
10: No, but you got to be alert all the time.
1: What's the hardest part about doing surveillance on someone when you're a PI?
10: Boredom, probably. And, well, the hardest part is making sure you're not made.
1: Right.
10: I always tell myself, don't get an accident, don't get a ticket, and don't get made. And by being made, I mean not by just the person you're following, but people in the neighborhood. They see your car sitting there.
1: And they may call their neighbor and say, hey, there's a guy watching your house.
10: Yeah, or they call the police.
0: Assuming he didn't get caught, Kent's mission was laser-focused. If Brent was having an affair, be sure to catch him on camera.
10: You always try to fight to get in a position to get a picture, too. Everybody wants a picture.
0: It was a balancing act, and constantly on Kent's mind as he tailed Brent everywhere he went.
11: Here he comes right there. That's his car. It's the Lincoln MKX.
0: This is video of the surveillance as it happened, shot by a production company and used in a documentary about the case.
11: I got him. I'll stay with the car.
0: Brent Dennis's routine was mostly ordinary. Even so, Kent took note of every detail.
11: Well, there he is getting out. He's out of his car heading to the off. Well, I don't know what he's doing.
0: Some moments looked a bit suspicious.
12: I don't know if he saw me, but he's staying out of sight right now. He might be hiding something.
0: And then turned out to be nothing.
11: Oh, he pulled the trash can in. Apparently it's garbage day.
0: The truth was that Brent seemed like a typical working dad.
7: It was take out food every evening. Sometimes he was taking his kids to extracurricular activities.
0: And there was nothing to suggest he was having an affair.
1: There's no unidentified women that pop up in that surveillance.
7: No.
0: There was one thing Brent was doing that most working dads don't. He would regularly go to the Orleans Hotel and Casino in Las Vegas, about a 20-minute drive from his home.
10: It's an older hotel. It's not on the strip.
7: And there's a corridor there along Tropicana that is considered a sex worker corridor.
1: Oh.
7: So it wasn't uncommon to see women asking men if they wanted company.
0: Is that what Brent was doing there? Several times, Lindsay followed him inside to find out.
7: He was up the elevator. I think it was 6 minutes before he was rushing back down to his car and taking off. And so then we're trying to figure out, okay, what's he doing in 6 minutes?
1: Presumably, if you're having an affair, you're going to be in that room longer than 6 minutes.
7: Exactly.
1: So what do you think is going on at the Orleans?
7: It's not enough time to meet a girlfriend. It doesn't really seem like enough time to be visiting with a friend.
10: Or gambling.
7: And it's happening on multiple occasions.
1: How many times a week?
7: Daily, at the bare almost. Minimum, it was every other day. And at the most, I was seeing twice a day.
0: Kent and Lindsay continued their surveillance for months. And while they didn't know what was happening inside that upstairs hotel room, they did notice something Brent did on every visit. Brent met up with the same guy, sometimes inside, sometimes outside. That's Brent's car at the side entrance to the Orleans one day. Kent was watching from his car up the block.
11: Got a guy with dark glasses, dark baseball cap, wearing all dark, heading to his van. He's getting in right now. Who is this guy?
0: That became the big question. Who was he? And what was Brent doing with him? The answer would blow this family's investigation wide open.
9: Coming up.
7: Jim Perry tells me if we can get the room number that he's visiting, then I have a source that may be able to tell me whose names are on the room.
6: tracking the mystery man.
7: The doors closed and we went up to the 21st floor and they got off and I just followed behind.
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0: While private eyes were surveilling Brent Dennis in Nevada, back in Oklahoma, the family that had hired them was doing some investigating of their own.
1: Julie and I went to the hospital to get all those records. We were out there on a mission.
0: In the conference room at their family business, they spent hours poring over police reports, Susan's financial records, literally thousands of documents.
2: There was a fair amount of detective work that the two of you did, and this is at a time when you're, you know, recovering from losing your daughter. How'd you do it?
1: We wanted justice for Susan. That was the only thing that kept us going.
0: But after 6 months, they still hadn't made much progress.
3: We kept finding out that we couldn't get anything that we wanted without subpoenas. And the only people who could get subpoenas was attorneys.
0: That meant finding a pro, a hired gun, someone like Tony Scro.
4: When an entire family shows up in your office, that's pretty compelling. And when the entire family is unanimous in their position that there's no way this was a suicide, that's compelling.
0: Tony is kind of a Renaissance man. He's a guitarist, a restaurant owner.
5: So simple, so good.
0: And his band sings rock songs in Italian. Those were not the skills the Winters family was looking for. However, as a criminal defense attorney here in Las Vegas, Tony knows how to waltz through the local justice system without missing a beat.
4: We defend so many murder cases. We know what the prosecution does to put them together.
0: Tony typically represents people accused of serious crimes. This case was the opposite. The Winters family wanted him to build a case against someone who wasn't even charged with a crime.
4: I at least wanted to provide them that closure that I felt they desperately were seeking.
2: And for a change, you're on the side of the angels.
4: Yeah, I got to wear the white hat and the white gloves. It was a unique experience.
2: And it's a little bit different obligation than you feel to clients otherwise.
4: For sure. And one of the things that happens is the Winters really embraced our entire office as, an extension of their family.
2: How many people end up working on this? This was not just a couple of people.
4: No, the team was probably 10 people deep.
2: And the Winters family paid the bills.
4: The Winters family paid the bills. They were going to see it through to the end.
0: They asked Kent and Lindsay to step up the surveillance to find out more about the mystery man Brent had been meeting at the casino. The PI's boss, Jim Perry, came up with a plan.
6: If we can get the room number that he's going up and visiting, then I have a source that may be able to tell me whose names are on the room.
0: So Lindsay went to the Orleans and waited for Brent. It wasn't a long wait. Brent arrived and entered the casino. And then the mystery man appeared. He met up with Brent, and they headed to the elevators.
6: And I got onto the same elevator with them, and they asked me, well, what floor? And I just glanced and said, oh, same one. And the doors closed, and we went up to the 21st floor, and they got off, and I just followed behind, got the room number.
0: Mission accomplished. A little more PI work revealed the name of the man registered in that room, Jeff Crosby.
6: Doing some more investigation on our part, we saw that Jeff Crosby had already been arrested for cocaine-related charges, and we found a mugshot.
0: That mugshot confirmed Crosby, a convicted drug dealer, was the man they'd seen with Brent all those times. It looked like Brent's mystery man was his dealer. And Brent was seeing a lot of him.
7: We saw him on numerous occasions coming out of the hotel with Jeff Crosby, getting in Brent's car, and then he would go down below the door jamb, and when he'd come up, he'd be rubbing his nose and sometimes his hair.
2: It sounds like your investigators did a pretty good job of proving that Brent Dennis had either a cocaine problem or something that looked a lot like it. But that's not really proving that he's a murderer.
4: Correct. And we talked about that a lot. We often said, just because he does drugs does not mean he killed anybody.
0: A lot of people with drug problems also have money problems. So while they were following Brent,
2: they decided to follow his money, too. The family was also doing that, and one day found evidence that seemed like a major break. It was a check written on an account only Susan had access to. It was made out for $180,000, and it looked different from all the others.
8: I gave it to Denny, and Denny brought it out here, and they spent a whole day going over those checks.
2: They didn't think the writing was Susan's, adding to their suspicions. The check was deposited just days after Susan died. The $180,000 is money that was in an account that Susan alone controlled.
4: Right.
2: Brent put it in the joint account he'd shared with her, that he alone now controlled. Susan also had a $1 million life insurance policy. Brent was the beneficiary, and he called in his claim. On the first day, in the first hour that the insurance company was open, after Susan's death.
4: God forbid anyone loses their spouse unexpectedly like that. It probably is not going to be on their mind to immediately call and secure life insurance proceeds. We all saw that as a red flag.
2: There was more. Susan's will also named Brent as the beneficiary of her shares in the family's Sonic restaurants. For the Winters, no way were they going to keep Brent in their lives as a business partner. So 4 months after Susan's death, the family bought the shares back.
4: The family buys out Susan's interest from Brent for approximately $700,000.
2: Oh, so they couldn't just expel him. They had to pay him off.
4: They had to pay him off.
3: We wanted him gone at that point. We didn't want to send any more dividends out there for him to put up his nose.
2: Add up that $180,000 check, the life insurance, and the Sonic restaurant buyout. And Brent Dennis banked around $2 million. So this is a case in which Susan Winters literally was worth more to her husband dead than alive.
4: There's no doubt about it.
2: So there it was, a plausible motive. Of course, motive isn't enough. The biggest challenge was still to come. Could they prove that authorities were wrong about Susan taking her own life? And that her murderer was still walking around, a rich man.
9: Coming up.
10: We had concrete evidence that he had lied.
9: The next step.
4: We believed we could show in a civil courtroom that Brent was responsible for Susan's death.
9: When Dateline continues.
2: When he agreed to take the Susan Winters case, attorney Tony Scrow felt like a first-time Vegas gambler betting against the house.
4: We believed it was going to be something short and sweet.
2: He expected his wrongful death investigation to end in disappointment for Susan Winters' family. And he anticipated telling them the medical examiner and the police had been right all along. So you start off as finders of fact, not trying to prove the family's theory.
4: Exactly.
2: But pretty quickly, you're finding stuff that actually backs up what the family believed.
4: It was remarkable to us that everything that we gathered tended to point to Brent Dennis's guilt.
2: It was time to start playing hardball. Tony filed a wrongful death lawsuit against Brent Dennis on behalf of the family. The Winters weren't looking for money. They wanted evidence to help prove their case.
4: We believed we could show in a civil courtroom that Brent was responsible for Susan's death. The other thing it afforded us an opportunity to do was to collect evidence that we couldn't get informally. So now we can send subpoenas. We can schedule depositions.
2: Tony had also used his new subpoena powers to get access to Brent's banking records, and discovered Brent seemed to be living above his means.
4: Just at the Orleans withdrawals on the ATM machine, he was taking out more money than he was getting paid as a salary.
2: The evidence against Brent was this. He seemed to be buying and using illegal drugs. He had money problems. He'd rushed to collect $1 million insurance claim and had maybe forged a check to get $180,000 out of Susan's private account. Tony thought the DA should know about all that So when he found himself on a different trial up against his longtime adversary, prosecutor Mark DiGiacomo, Tony approached him during a break.
4: We're in court together often, and I just mentioned to him, I got this interesting case.
11: He says to me, hey, you wouldn't believe what we found. And he starts telling me a little bit more about it. And then I said something to the effect of, well, like, did you get the cell records? And he's like, not yet. Get the cell records. It's going to tell you a lot.
2: Tony agreed. He got a subpoena for Brent's phone records.
4: If I had your phone for an hour, I would know everything there is to know about you. And again, this is a move the state does all the time.
2: In every case.
4: In every case, they get the phone and they get the computer. And so the first thing we were able to procure was the cell phone records.
2: The defense attorney started looking at the evidence the way a prosecutor would.
4: Now, when you get your cell phone records as a customer, you get, you know, who you called, who you texted, etc. What you don't get unless you ask for it is the second half of the spreadsheet of the bill, which is your cell tower information.
2: Tony's firm requested that data and assigned one of its attorneys, Jamie Richardson, to see if it confirmed Brent's version of events. She began with the story Brent had given law enforcement.
10: So Brent had told the police and on 911 that he had fallen asleep next to Susan at night and woke up in the morning to find her not breathing.
2: For that story to check out, there should have been no activity on Brent's phone from around 10:30 p.m. until the 911 call Brent made early the next morning. Instead,
10: when we got the cell phone records, we found that that was not true.
2: According to Brent's cell phone, while Susan's life was slipping away in the wee small hours, Brent was not sleeping in bed next to her. He was calling and texting drug dealer Jeff Crosby, and then he was driving from his home to the Orleans Hotel.
10: Now we had concrete evidence that he had lied to the police. It was huge. It was huge.
2: Next, Tony turned to the family computer where that search for antifreeze and suicide had been done.
4: We had asked for the production of that computer for months and months, and it was always, you know, you take the dog ate my homework and you multiply it by 20, and that's how many excuses we got.
2: Finally, after several months, Brent's lawyer said Tony and his computer expert could come to their office and inspect the hard drive. Except there was a problem.
4: They said it has a virus, and I remember walking into the room that the other lawyers had set aside for us, and the expert picks up one of the hard drives, and he says, look at this, and he shows me a hard drive that's smashed, like someone had taken a hammer to it.
2: Deliberately.
4: Deliberately. Of course, it raises another red flag. Why is the computer destroyed?
2: Tony's team believed Brent had a lot to answer for, and they wanted those answers on the record. So they subpoenaed Brent for a video deposition. You knew in advance those depositions were going to be maybe not everything, but a lot.
4: What I fully expected was that he was going to tell me, listen, I messed up. I did go to the Orleans, but it was only to, you know, placate my drug habit. That's what I expected. What came out the deposition, though, was so much more than that.
12: You do solemnly swear the testimony you're about to give in this case should be the truth, the whole truth, and nothing but the truth.
13: Yes.
9: Coming up.
14: You think this is funny? Susan Winters is dead. Do you think this is funny?
15: Sir.
14: Do you think this is funny?
15: No, I do not.
9: A challenging witness, and Susan's daughter speaks her mind.
10: It's clearly a suicide.
2: Susan Winters' family had spent more than a year gathering evidence to try to prove her death was murder and not suicide. Now Susan's husband was finally going to have to answer questions, on video and under oath, about what happened the night before she died.
16: Just to go over some of the ground rules.
2: The depositions were held over several months, the setup always the same. Attorney Tony Scro and his team on one side of the conference table, the person being deposed on the other.
17: You were employed at the Henderson Police Department as a homicide detective, correct?
18: Yes.
2: In one session, former Henderson detective Chad Mitchell was questioned about his work on the case. Tony's team wanted to show that police did not investigate Susan's death thoroughly. The detective acknowledged Susan and Brent's house was never processed as a crime scene, with no evidence collected. He said he accepted Brent's story, that Susan had taken her own life.
13: I never had him ruled in as a suspect. He was never considered a criminal investigation.
2: Their own records show Henderson police spent a total of only 88 minutes on the case that day.
4: In 88 minutes, there's only so much you're going to be able to observe and see and do. And that included from the time that they got in their cars to get over to his residence.
2: Susan and Brent's daughters, Danny and Allie, were witnesses that night, but it wasn't Tony who called them for this deposition. It was their father. He was counting on their support in the wrongful death suit against him.
15: Were you surprised to see your granddaughters show up there? Brent had added them to his witness list?
3: Yeah, we were shocked and surprised that he would put them on there and put them through that.
2: Tony had no choice. He would have to ask Susan and Brent's daughters painful, difficult questions. 14-year-old Danny was soft-spoken and seemed nervous. Even so, she made clear she blamed her grandparents for the accusations against her dad.
17: Do you criticize your grandparents for wanting to understand what happened the day that she passed away?
18: Yes.
17: Why?
18: Because my mom and her parents didn't have a good relationship, and I feel like if they did, they would have known that she was depressed and suicidal.
2: 16-year-old Allie felt the same and was her father's fiercest defender.
17: Are you here because you want to protect your dad?
19: Yes, because this is all unnecessary.
17: What do you think is going on in this case? Why are we here? Why are we talking about any lawsuit?
19: Because my grandparents think my dad's a murderer.
2: Allie softened when she spoke of her mother, at one point describing how good Susan looked in the months before she died.
19: She just always had a natural glow to her. She just knew what worked for her body. I mean, she ran all the time.
2: Despite that, Allie was firm in her belief that Susan killed herself, and she wouldn't consider any other explanation.
17: My question is about whether or not you would want to know if anything inappropriate happened during the time that your mom passed away.
19: No, because it's clearly a suicide.
2: The moment Susan's family had been waiting for finally arrived. Brent Dennis sat down to face Tony's questions. Avis and Danny flew to Las Vegas and sat in Tony's office to watch a live feed of the confrontation.
19: Do you need anything else? Pad, paper? You got your documents?
20: I got
19: okay.
2: Tony asked Brent about his drug use.
17: Did you engage in the use of controlled substances at or around the time of your wife's death?
21: Occasionally.
17: What is your controlled substance of choice?
21: Not sure I have one.
2: Tony asked Brent about purchasing drugs from Jeff Crosby.
17: Could you have seen him every day?
21: Possible.
17: Did you buy cocaine from him?
21: Possibly.
2: Brent acknowledged Susan knew about his drug use and even threatened to expose it.
21: When she made threats, they were very general. I'm gonna turn you in. I'm gonna call the police. I'll tell your parents.
2: Tony pressed Brent to admit he was afraid Susan might make good on her threat and ruin him by causing his psychologist's license to be revoked. Brent appeared unconcerned.
17: You knew that if Susan's threat manifested in actually her doing something, your license was going to be at risk, right?
21: Hypothetically.
2: Tony asked Brent why he deposited that $180,000 check days after Susan died. Brent claimed the bulk of it was for a down payment on a new home for the two of them.
17: Did you have a home picked out that you were going to buy?
21: I did not.
17: Did she?
21: I wasn't aware.
17: Had you looked at a single home?
21: I can't recall.
4: It was a mess, stuttering and stammering. And you know, once somebody is doing that, it becomes much easier to sort of start picking apart their story.
17: She did not write that check, did she?
21: Well, she wrote it with me.
17: You guys, what, trace over each other's words? I mean, what does that even mean?
21: I mean, she wrote part of it, and I wrote part. So she wrote our names in, the best I can recall. And that was typical fashion where she would sign the check and make it out to me and her.
17: Do you have a specific recollection of you and Susan co-authoring a single check?
21: I can't say with certainty.
0: Brent's explanation seemed to be crumbling, as did his composure. Later came a lunch break, and that's when Brent, alone in the room, and apparently unaware cameras were still recording, picked up a copy of that check for a closer look.
18: He's looking at the $180,000 check.
0: When the deposition resumed, Tony turned up the heat.
17: Over the lunch break, did you look at the exhibit?
21: No.
17: You understand that even though we say off the record, there's still a video feed that is continuously recording you?
21: Okay.
17: Okay, let me ask it again.
21: Okay.
17: Now that you're aware that there's video that continues to record, is it still your testimony that you didn't look at the exhibit over the break?
21: I may have.
17: You think this is funny? Susan Winters is dead. Do you think this is funny?
21: Sir.
17: Do you think this is funny?
21: No, I do not.
17: Okay.
0: Brent was on the defensive, but he stuck to his story about the events leading up to Susan's death. He suggested the suicide was as much a shock to him as it was to everyone. He said that in the days just before, his marriage couldn't have been better.
21: We had a celebratory beer that was symbolic, if you will.
17: Symbolic of?
21: The year to come and the changes that we wanted to make in relationship to our family and the girls and our parenting, buying a home.
0: He talked about the day before she died.
17: What do you guys do that day?
21: We had sex. I just remember her making a comment of having a trifecta, and it was nice to have a trifecta, basically a three. That was a reference to three, you know, orgasms.
4: That is the thing that convinced all the women in the office that he was responsible for her death, because it was perceived to be incredibly offensive and completely lacked any level of empathy.
0: Tony slowly steered the questions back to Brent's drug use and cornered him with evidence that Brent was still using and still buying from Jeff Crosby. Brent's attorney quickly spoke up.
1: I want to take another break and give my client some options.
0: Tony thought Brent Dennis was close to talking himself into a murder charge, so he tried to keep the deposition going.
20: I'll move on to another topic just so we can get through some other stuff. I know what you're...
1: I think I should talk to him.
20: Okay.
0: Would Brent come back for more, or would he walk away?
9: Coming up, Susan speaks from beyond the grave.
18: I just don't want to go into my 50s with somebody who hates me as much as you do.
21: I love you, so.
18: Really? If you love me, then you got a really peculiar way of showing it.
9: When Dateline...
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2: Tony Scrow and his team felt certain this bit of legal drama was over for good.
3: I want to take another break and give my client some options.
2: Brent Dennis did return to answer a few more questions.
4: Mr. Dennis, just a few follow-ups.
2: Then he stepped away again, and he never came back.
5: I'm not sure Brent did himself any favors in that deposition.
6: No, he certainly did.
7: He still thought he could convince people. Tony has used that phrase, smartest person in the room, and that's what Brent was thinking.
8: He was making it up as we went, so much so that even his attorney eventually realized that Brent Dennis was in big trouble.
2: To Tony, Brent was so plainly evasive that he turned himself into a murder suspect. Now Tony had to convince someone at the Clark County District Attorney's Office of that. So he turned to Mark DiGiacomo, the prosecutor he'd originally told about the case. DiGiacomo agreed to a meeting where Tony and his team laid it all out. And DiGiacomo was skeptical.
9: No case that's ruled a suicide, and now 18 months later we're going to revive as a homicide, is anything you can consider a slam dunk.
2: DiGiacomo knew he couldn't just take Tony's word for it.
9: They have an interest here, right? They're on the side of the family, and, you know, anything that they do potentially is tainted by a bias by them.
2: Still, DiGiacomo agreed to investigate Brent Dennis for Susan's murder.
9: Most my cases, the easiest part about it is a crime was committed. And the hard part is who did it. This case was different in the sense that there wasn't any doubt who did it. If I could establish a crime was committed.
5: What can a prosecutor do that Tony couldn't?
9: When a law enforcement officer walks up and says, hey, I'm investigating this, people are more willing to have a conversation. They trust them a little bit more. And we also have the power of search warrants. We can request things that can only be gotten by order of a court.
2: And so, in the summer of 2016, more than a year after Susan's death, the Winters family finally got what they wanted. DiGiacomo and a detective from the Henderson PD started the Susan Winters case again, from scratch.
9: The very first thing we wanted to do was interview people who knew Brent, who knew Susan.
5: What picture emerged of Brent and Susan's relationship and that marriage?
9: It was very dysfunctional.
2: Suspicious Minds by Elvis Presley was the ringtone on Susan's phone whenever there was a call from Brent's phone. And when Prosecutor DiGiacomo obtained a search warrant for Brent's actual cell phone, he found recordings of Susan Winters talking about her marriage from beyond the grave.
10: I just don't want to go into my 50s with somebody who hates me as much as you do.
11: I love you, so.
10: Really? If you love me, you got a really peculiar way of showing it.
2: Apparently, Brent often recorded fights he had with Susan.
10: I don't want anything else to do with you.
12: So what does that mean, then?
10: I want a divorce.
2: DiGiacomo also found texts Susan had sent to some friends in October of 2014, saying Brent had acknowledged he had a cocaine habit. I thought I knew the telltale signs of coke use, but maybe not, she wrote. Just after the couple rang in the new year, their unraveling accelerated.
9: It is fairly clear that her and Brent's relationship is at the breaking point.
2: In fact, another friend told DiGiacomo that just days before her death, Susan said she was thinking about dating other men. And there was one piece of evidence that sealed the deal for DiGiacomo. Remember that $180,000 check? the one Brent deposited so soon after Susan's death, a friend of Brent's shared a conversation they'd had about it.
9: Hey, the reason I did that, I took that money, is I knew that her parents would accuse me of murder. But what his friend didn't know is that at 9 o'clock the night before, when Susan's allegedly passed out, Brent Dennis called the automated line for that bank account to check the balance.
5: To prosecutors, this felt like proof that would stand up in court. Brent was trying to grab Susan's money before he could be accused of murder by her family. And checking the bank account the night before she died to make sure that check would clear suggests that he already knew of Susan's approaching death and that he'd have to act quickly.
9: Why does he think he needs the $180,000 out of the account because her parents are going to freeze it? It's because he knows she's going to be dead. How does he know she's going to be dead 9 hours later?
5: Because he's going to do it.
9: Right. There's no way he knows she's about to commit suicide. This guy killed his wife. We've seen it before where people who have had past suicidal ideations wind up being the victims of a homicide, right? If you're Brent Dennis, it's the perfect cover to kill her.
2: And the motive was money. Susan's money. Her family's money. Most of which Brent would lose in a divorce.
7: He knew that she was the gravy train, and he had known it for a while.
5: And he had an addiction.
7: Yes, he did.
5: Which required money.
7: And I'm sorry for him. He should have been stronger. But we all could be stronger.
2: DiGiacomo was ready to file murder charges against Brent Dennis. There was just one problem. According to the county medical examiner, Susan's death was still officially a suicide. And that alone could be reasonable doubt for a jury.
11: Coming up, a medical detective takes a closer look at that suicide ruling.
12: I started reviewing the medical records and the autopsy, and that was when I knew strange things were afoot.
2: From the moment they heard the news, the Witters family had tried to convince authorities that Susan would never take her own life. The response was the same every time.
7: You're grieving parents.
5: And you need to let it go.
6: Yep.
7: But we're stubborn people.
2: At the end of Prosecutor Mark DiGiacomo's investigation, he was finally convinced that Susan Witters died at the hands of her husband, Brent Dennis. Now, would a jury believe it? To DiGiacomo, it was a hard sell, since Susan's death was still on record as a suicide. DiGiacomo thought Dr. Stacy Hale could help. She's a toxicologist Tony Scrow's team had consulted with early on.
12: So I started reviewing the medical records and the autopsy, and that was when I knew strange things were afoot at the Circle K.
2: Ethylene glycol is one of the main components in antifreeze, but Susan's body had not metabolized it yet, which struck Dr. Hale.
12: In order to die from ethylene glycol poisoning, your body has to change that ethylene glycol into substances that are ultimately a lot more toxic, and then those substances deposit crystals in your body, and that's ultimately what you die from.
2: And that process can sometimes take days. Dr. Hale said the immediate effect of ingesting ethylene glycol is similar to drinking alcohol.
12: If you consume it, you're going to get drunk.
2: That seemed consistent with how Brent described Susan that evening, that by midnight Susan was drunk and passed out. And of course, there was the antifreeze Brent said he found in the garage. That all matched up. So then, what about the oxycodone? Where did that come from?
12: She doesn't have a prescription for it. There's not a bottle.

0: address associated with this computer, and here is the web page I want to know. When did somebody connect to your server with this IP address?
1: The Giacomo learned those antifreeze searches were actually done around midnight. Based on what Brent told police, Susan could not have been on the computer then.
2: His story was that by midnight, she was already passed out.
0: That's his story. She's already passed out.
2: And that's also what the girls say.
0: Look, we got their devices too. One daughter is on her computer to about midnight, and then her computer shuts off. And then the only other person awake is Brent Dennis. Then he gets on the internet and realizes, ooh, it takes 2 or 3 days for antifreeze to kill somebody.
1: DiGiacomo thought that undermined Brent's plan A.
0: I think he gets the antifreeze. He puts it in a margarita because she liked to drink. She drank it. She passes out, and he thinks she's going to be dead.
1: DiGiacomo believes that when Brent Dennis realized after midnight the antifreeze wasn't going to do the job fast enough, he moved on to plan B. Cell phone records show that Brent texted drug dealer Jeff Crosby more than 15 times early that morning. At 3:15 a.m., Brent's phone pinged at the Orleans, where he and Crosby would often meet.
0: It's there for a very short period of time, and then it drives back to the residence.
1: To DiGiacomo, that explained the oxycodone.
0: My belief is that he got it that night from Jeff Crosby.
1: DiGiacomo thinks that after Brent brought the oxy home, he somehow got Susan to ingest it. Then, a few hours later, when Susan would have been severely impaired from the antifreeze and nearing death from the oxycodone, Brent picked up the phone.
3: Henderson 911.
1: The prosecutor believes Brent may have called 911 too soon because Susan wasn't dead yet.
0: The moment she stopped breathing, he made the mistake of calling 911 because they were able to revive her. So his, I think, fear is, look, she's about to wake up and be able to communicate for a short period of time.
2: During which time she will say, my husband did this.
0: I didn't take it on my own, at the very least.
1: That could explain why Brent asked doctors to take Susan off life support, a decision he perhaps made so her family would not see her alive.
0: When you put that all together, you look at it in totality and say, there is only one answer to the question. He killed his wife.
1: Even so, that official ruling of suicide was still an obstacle. So Dr. Hale had a conference call with the medical examiner's office to discuss her findings.
4: We did a mini toxicology lesson over the phone because medical examiners aren't trained in medical toxicology, and that's not their fault. I don't do autopsies.
1: Dr. Hale was able to convince the ME's office to change Susan's manner of death from suicide too undetermined. And with that, there was nothing holding back the prosecutor. So in February 2017, the same Henderson police who'd been accused by Susan's family of failing to investigate the case properly pulled Brent Dennis over.
5: I'm just gonna walk straight back to the front of my car.
1: And arrested him for murder.
4: We begin at 5 with the arrest of a psychologist for the murder of his wife.
1: For this family, it was the result of a 2-year fight for justice. An expensive one.
2: You have any idea what this all cost you financially to go down this road?
6: Well, I'm not going to tell you what it cost, but I'm going to tell you this. It didn't make a damn what it cost.
2: Whatever the financial cost, it was worth it.
6: Yes.
1: So was justice finally at hand? A better question might be, what is justice in this case?
7: Coming up, Susan's own daughter could be Brent's most powerful defender.
8: You have an opinion that it's a suicide, right?
3: It's not an opinion. It's a fact, but okay.
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4: The Winters family could hardly believe it. Brent Dennis was finally behind bars and awaiting trial for Susan's murder.
5: Morning. Thank you. We'll call State versus Gregory Brent Dennis, 17FA015.
6: Tell me about seeing Brent in government issue orange and government issued hardware.
7: It was the visual affirmation that all the work we had done manifested into something positive. The family was going to see justice now occur on Susan's behalf.
4: Then, less than a week after being charged with murder, Brent was released on bail.
8: Did you kill your wife?
9: So frustrating.
10: From the moment he got arrested, the elation that we felt at that point,
9: yes,
10: was great, but it was gone when he got bail.
11: We had to fight for 2 years, and then they finally decided they could do something, and they arrested him. And they put him in jail for the weekend, and he got bail, and he got out, and then they
9: $250,000 bail.
11: Yeah.
4: There was nothing Danny and Avis could do except wait. In the meantime, Brent's defense attorney, Richard Schoenfeld, didn't waste any time in making their position known on camera.
12: Here's an individual that on a daily basis would contemplate suicide, and a good day was a day where she only thought of it once.
4: Schoenfeld spoke to our NBC Las Vegas affiliate, KSNV, about the report by a psychologist who had treated Susan.
12: She was on the 95th percentile for suicide symptoms.
4: The centerpiece of Brent's defense was going to be his wife's mental health.
13: Prior suicidal thoughts and a prior attempt at suicide are such a big deal for the defense that those facts alone might have been enough by themselves to create reasonable doubt and result in an acquittal.
4: We asked NBC News legal analyst Danny Savalas to review the evidence in this case. He agreed with the prosecutor it was far from open and shut. And he said the most powerful witness for the defense was Brent's oldest daughter, Allie.
13: Allie has firsthand knowledge. She observed the husband-wife relationship. That's something that almost no other witness can testify to.
4: And Allie stood by her father and his version of events from the start. During depositions, she made her position clear.
14: You have an opinion that it's a suicide, right?
15: It's not an opinion. It's a fact, but okay.
4: Moreover, Allie said her mother had been unstable for years.
15: It's clear that she wasn't murdered.
14: Because why?
15: Because she was extremely mentally disabled. She hated herself. She starved herself. She had an eating disorder for multiple years. She still did. She talked to me about it like 2 weeks before she even killed herself. She had a lot of problems that her parents didn't know about.
14: And all those problems led her to kill herself.
15: Yeah.
13: There's no real direct evidence in this case. There's no testimony, of course, that somebody saw Dennis kill Susan. The thing is, in this case, the prosecution's circumstantial evidence can be explained by other circumstances.
4: Danny Savalas says Brent's defense attorneys could have a plausible explanation for his actions, even the lies he told police about the day Susan died.
13: Of course he lied about where he went the night of Susan's death. He's a drug addict, and he's a psychologist. He's trying to conceal this because he doesn't want to suffer those consequences. It doesn't mean that he killed Susan.
4: Prosecutor Mark DiGiacomo knew he didn't have a perfect case.
1: I had small little pieces of circumstantial evidence that would have allowed me to weave a version of events, but I mean that was certainly a weakness in the case. I couldn't tell you everything that happened.
6: And you can't really put the antifreeze or the oxy in Brent's hands.
1: I can't put the antifreeze and the oxy in his hands. What I thought I could do was establish it wasn't in Susan's hands.
4: And, of course, there were the people who lived with Susan and saw her every day.
6: Everybody else in Susan Winter's house was saying suicide. Her husband and her two daughters.
1: True, but when you look underneath the surface, the two daughters didn't have any real knowledge about what happened.
6: No, but these are all the people who supposedly know her best and would have known her state of mind.
1: That's true, too. And look, don't get me wrong. Somebody who's suicidal could still be the victim of a homicide. That was always sort of our thought, right?
4: Was Susan murdered by her husband? Or had she taken her own life? Maybe police and the medical examiner had it right the first time. It would be up to a jury to decide.
16: Coming up. After a 7-year fight, an angry family waits for justice.
11: There ought to be a special place in hell for him, and I hope he goes there. If you need to cut that out, cut it out.
6: Actually, I'm pretty sure we're going to use that.
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0: From the moment Brent Dennis was arrested and charged with murder, prosecutor Mark DiGiacomo felt ready to go to trial. He was certain Brent would never accept a plea deal.
1: I'm accusing a mental health professional of killing his wife for the money, and his story is she committed suicide and his daughters believe him. This guy's never admitting that he did this, not while his two daughters are still alive.
0: This case would never have reached DiGiacomo's desk if not for the wealth of the Winters family. It's a reminder of the role money can play in the justice system.
2: A family that didn't have those resources might be stuck with the result that they had originally. I think almost certainly would be.
3: There's no doubt about it. Stars had to line up that this particular victim was related to individuals that had the financial wherewithal to be able to do what they did.
0: The family had been immersed in all the details of the work done by the PIs and the lawyers they'd hired. And once the case went to the Clark County District Attorney's office, all they could do was watch and wait and wait.
4: There would be a court date. We would fly out there and nothing happened.
5: Yeah, there were a lot of times you'd get on the plane coming back home or get in the truck, driving from the airport back home and just beat on the steering wheel or whatever just to get the frustration and emotion out.
2: Danny, I know at one point you called the prosecutor and Tony and said, we got to speed this up because I want this to happen while I'm still on this earth.
6: That's right. Who knows how long you got to go to live. As a father, your job is to protect your children. I had to at least see him go to jail for what he did do.
0: When COVID hit, courts shut down. Delays and frustrations mounted. Then, 7 years after Susan died, and with a trial date finally on the books, DiGiacomo got a call from Brent Dennis's lawyer.
1: He said to me, look, if you made me an offer, Mark, what would it look like? And that sort of opened the door to a conversation just between his defense attorney and I.
0: Those conversations led to a meeting that included attorneys, the Winters family, and Brent Dennis to discuss a possible plea deal.
4: It was like something out of a comedy. We'd go in and we'd sit down and they would throw something on the table. It was like we were kind of auctioning Susan's life off.
7: Yeah, what we would accept.
4: What would we accept for Susan's life?
0: Ultimately, the deal was this. Instead of facing a jury, Brent Dennis took an Alford plea to manslaughter. Officially, it's a guilty plea, but it doesn't require the accused to admit to actually committing the crime.
2: How'd you feel about the Alford plea?
4: I'd never heard of it. It was a slap in the face.
5: He didn't have to admit anything? It left a very bitter taste in my mouth after the 7 years.
1: The two biggest victims in this case, other than Susan, were Allie and Danny. I knew that a trial was going to be vicious for them. The only thing that was going to help is if we resolved the case.
8: Mr. Dennis?
0: Sentencing came in May of 2022. Danny, Avis, Chris, and Julie sat on one side of the courtroom. Allie and Danny on the other.
9: The risk of a harsher...
0: Their dad's defense attorney spoke for them.
9: We decided as a family to take this path for the sole reason that it is time for us, as a family, to put this behind us, and not because we believe for a second that he had any involvement in our mother's death.
0: The judge sentenced Brent Dennis to a prison term of 3 to 10 years. Officially a win for the Winters family. But it didn't feel like one. For Danny, prison is too good for Brent Dennis.
6: For me to think about my daughter laying there going through that, with the antifreeze, the oxycodone, and everything else he put in her body, they ought to be a special place in hell for him, and I hope he goes there. And if you need to cut that out, cut it out. But
2: actually, I'm pretty sure we're going to use that.
6: Okay.
0: The sentencing was the first time in 7 years that Danny and Avis were in the same room with the granddaughters they adore and with whom they now have no contact at all.
10: Danny has told me many times when I am depressed about not getting to see them anymore, he says, Avis, we had the best time with them when they were growing up.
2: Do the two of you think there's going to be a day when you will have that relationship with your granddaughters the way you used to?
10: I pray for that every day. And I believe it can happen, but the time is drawing short for us.
2: Anything you want to say to them?
10: Ellie and Danny, we love you.
0: In 2023, a civil court ruled in favor of the Winters family in their wrongful death suit, naming Brent Dennis as Susan's killer. The judge awarded the family just more than $1 million. Dateline requested interviews with Brent Dennis, his daughters, and his attorneys, as well as the Henderson Police Department. They all declined. All that's left for the Winters now are the reminders of a beautiful life taken too soon. Susan's childhood scrapbook.
10: She wanted to save all the things that went on. Every place we went, she would find a souvenir t-shirt and keep it.
0: A quilt of Susan's shirts. Memories of the daughter they loved and still long for.
2: What do you miss most about her?
10: Her laughter, her wit. I still want my daughter back.
4: There's not one thing I don't miss about her.
5: I just miss her spirit. Nothing was ever too big for her.
7: That's all for now. I'm Lester Holt. Thanks for joining us.
8: He kept telling me he was going to die young, but I never dreamed that he was going to die that way.
11: Jesse's body was laying in between two houses on his back. It was obvious that this was a homicide.
12: We had several suspects.
11: I just thought his behavior reeked of guilt. An innocent man doesn't act like that.
13: He lied. Lied and lied and lied.
14: About sex, sex, and sex.
15: There are a lot of people that cheat. It doesn't make them a murderer.
16: All of a sudden, this puzzle all came together.
17: At the end of the day, no one else had a motive.
15: Steve's on the phone, and he's got a gun. He was crying. I said, fight this. This is crazy.
7: A college student is murdered, and detectives discover a trail leading uncomfortably close to home.
11: Oh, my God. It's going to look bad.
7: I'm Lester Holt, and this is Dateline. Here's Keith Morrison with Before Daylight.
18: He could have been sunbathing here in the grass, naked but for a pair of blue shorts. His face, turned up toward the June sky, was beautiful. It was afternoon by the time someone noticed him. Though he'd been lying here, still, silent, since before daylight. Here, among the old rooming houses in Columbia, where University of Missouri students were winding down their school year. It was June 5th, 2004.
11: Back then, we were on pagers.
19: Sure.
11: Of course, I knew my boss's phone number, and it had a 911 behind it, and I was ordered to come to help investigate.
18: By the time the news got to Detective John Short, uniformed cops had strung up their yellow tape, were taking their pictures.
19: What did they see?
11: It was obvious to them at that point that this was a homicide.
18: The medical examiner arrived. That's her there, sitting on the left. Dr. Valerie Rao waiting for her turn.
20: When I got to the scene, there were a lot of people watching what was going on.
18: Even then, as she took it all in, the crowd, the yellow tape, the young male body lying there on the grass. It was quite obvious to Dr. Rao this was a deliberate, determined killing.
20: He had a gaping wound on his neck, and the blood was oozing out from there onto his neck.
18: She looked closer. The cut across his throat was deep and not quite smooth, as if it had been made perhaps by a serrated knife.
20: When we turned the body, I could see that the grass adjacent where he lay was blood-soaked.
18: So much blood. But not exactly where the medical examiner expected it to be.
20: There was no blood on the front of his body at all.
18: Meaning what? Had to be a reason. She'd work on that. But Who was he? No ID at all. Just this slender young man with unseeing eyes.
11: There wasn't a lot known at all. We just know that we had a deceased individual. We were trying to garner information.
18: They sent officers around the neighborhood with a picture of the body. Did anyone know who he was? As a shocked afternoon deepened into evening, someone did know exactly who he was.
8: The whole time, all day long, I kept having a funny feeling.
18: Far away, in Kentucky, over the rural hills and down country roads, was a mother named Linda Valencia. She was eating dinner with her sister and fretting about her son, Jesse.
8: I told my sister, I said, it's so weird that he's not calling me. And she said, well, he's probably okay. She just said, Jesse.
18: After dinner, Linda's sister dropped her off at her house. And then, it seemed, just a few minutes later,
8: I saw her headlights coming back up the hill to my house. So I went to the door and opened it. And I remember laughing. And I asked her if she had missed me so much that she had to come back.
18: But her sister wasn't smiling.
8: I said, is it Jesse? And she never answered me. And I remember just backing away, and I just wanted to run.
18: But of course there was no running, not from this. The police wanted to talk to her.
8: They said that they were sorry to inform me that my son had been killed. And I basically called him a liar, and I said, it's not true.
18: What's a person to say? To do? Deny? Deny? Her world collapsing around her, Jesse's mother fainted. In Columbia, that June night, crime scene techs busied themselves behind the yellow tape, while more cops scoured the neighborhood. They'd noticed a nearby apartment door propped open, and so they walked through it, into a mystery that would turn their world upside down.
7: Coming up.
8: From the time Jesse was 6 or 7 years old, he told me, Mom, I'm not going to live to be very old.
3: Did he tell you where that thought came from?
8: He never did.
7: And later, a surprising friendship that would shock a city. Did it lead to murder?
8: He said, Mom, guess who showed up on my doorstep?

0: When he was about 7 years old, Jesse Valencia asked his mom to sit down.
1: And he told me, I don't want you to get upset, and don't cry, don't get emotional. And this is a little kid now talking, and he said, Mom, I'm not going to live to be very old. He said, I'm going to die at a very young age.
2: Why would he say that? It's so strange.
1: It's like he knew. And he told me that for years. He was constantly telling me that because he said he was trying to prepare me for his death.
2: Did he tell you where that thought came from or why he thought that?
1: He never did. He just said he knew that he was going to die young.
0: And now, at the age of 23, Jesse's awful prediction had come true. His half-naked body found lying in a lonely patch of grass, so far from home.
1: I never dreamed that he was going to die that way.
0: Whatever happened to him, the investigators figured, must have started here, behind this open door down the block from the crime scene. It was the door to Jesse's apartment. Looked like Jesse may have flung it open, fleeing his killer.
3: With Jesse's body being found away from his home, the bottom of his feet were dirty. He was obviously moving. He was running. Running or walking away, we believe he was headed to a friend's house to get help because there was a friend of his that lived in that path line from his house to the friend's house.
4: And his assailant chased him, caught up to him.
3: Yeah.
4: Attacked him.
3: Yes.
0: And showed no mercy. Details Linda could not bear thinking about. She was just 21 when she had Jesse.
2: The two of you kind of grew up together, right?
1: Yeah, pretty much. From the time he was born, I took him everywhere with me. I wouldn't even go out on dates unless I took him with me. And everybody accepted it. I can't remember a time that he wasn't with me.
0: Just the two of them. And then a stepdad and two sisters in a family farm in Perryville, Kentucky. A one-stoplight town.
1: Every store we went into, everybody knew him. Everybody was hollering, "Hey, Jesse, how are you?" Even 3 and 4 years old, he would just talk your head off about everything.
0: Read about everything, knew about everything. Linda's nickname for Jesse was College Prep. Kristen Arevalo met Jesse on the school bus in high school.
5: I think bright is a really great word to describe Jesse because of his intellectual brilliance, but also he just was a real bright light.
0: Irrepressible. Sort of kid who, if it was raining, would dance in it, or with Kristen, scrawl graffiti under the town bridge.
5: Jesse just had this real and pure love of life.
6: I can just remember thinking, like, this guy is going to do something big, like he's going to do big things.
0: Aaron Bailey met Jesse at a school dance. They talked about movies and music. Jesse told her he wanted to get out of Perryville one day. He tried modeling after high school, proud he could do that. But, said Aaron, he was always down to earth, always attentive.
6: He'd get me to sing for him. Ave Maria was his favorite. And
2: how would he do that?
6: There were times he would call me, like, at night, in the middle of the night, and be like, "Will you sing to me?" And I'm like, "It's 1:30 in the morning."
0: But she didn't mind. Not really. Back then, she was a little bit in love with Jesse, even though she knew she wasn't his type. Jesse was gay and proud of it.
5: He loved who he wanted to love, and that's a brave way to be in life.
1: He was really outgoing and outspoken. He was the type of boy that would tell you exactly what he thought, and if you didn't like hearing it, he would try to sugarcoat it a little bit for you.
4: Mm-hmm.
1: But he would always tell you exactly how he felt about something.
4: Didn't hold back.
1: No, he didn't. And he might have got that from me, but he was always excited about everything. You know, life in general, to him was just amazing. He just loved life.
0: And Linda certainly thought he was brave when Jesse packed up the modeling and decided to go to college, first in his family to go. He ended up at the University of Missouri, which seemed as far away from Perryville as could be.
1: I was happy and excited that he wanted to do that, but I did not want him to go out of state. Mm-hmm. And I just kept emphasizing to him that it was not going to be a good thing for us to be so far apart.
0: No. And now the worst of her premonitions had come true. That lovely son of hers, that promise, horribly snuffed out.
1: I mean, he was my whole life, and I just couldn't believe that he was gone.
4: Can you remember what was it like for you?
6: It was just dread. Like, I just wanted, whoever did this, I wanted, like, them to immediately be apprehended. Like, it just was like this feeling of
4: urgency.
6: Yeah, of panic.
0: But this one wasn't going to be quick or easy. Although, cause of death was perfectly obvious, said the medical examiner, the gaping knife wound in his neck. But other things were harder to explain.
7: Usually with knife injuries, one tends to get defense wounds on the hands. So you'd get knife injuries on the hands.
0: But Jesse's hands were unmarked, which made the ME wonder, maybe Jesse hadn't been conscious when his throat was cut. They found him flat on his back. If he was that way when the killer cut him, it would explain the lack of blood on his body.
7: If he was standing, then the blood would run down the front of him or the back of him. And if he walked after he sustained the injury, then there would be blood on the bottom of his feet. There was none of this.
0: There was still one puzzling thing. A pattern of angry bruises across Jesse's chest and back and under his jaw.
7: We had to think of all the possibilities of how this came about.
0: So she sent his fingernail clippings and blue shorts off to the lab for testing and waited. And the detectives?
3: Jesse was kind of a free spirit from what I understand.
0: Know your victim, investigators like to say. So they started digging, especially into Jesse's life in Colombia. And what they discovered was not so much a long list of enemies, but rather a long list of lovers.
8: Coming up,
3: some guy called in and said that this kid was crying inconsolably.
8: Tears in the night and persons of interest in the light of day.
3: Ed Redley admitted that him and Jesse had had sex the day before the body was found. Eric said something to the effect of, I wouldn't care if he was dead.
8: When Dateline continues.
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0: The murder of Jesse Valencia sent a nasty jolt of anxiety around Columbia, Missouri.
1: Everyone was just so shaken.
0: Barry Bumgarner, a local college professor and crime novelist, was like a lot of people here, full of questions.
1: There were several articles about, did this happen in broad daylight? Why didn't anyone see anything? And people wanted answers.
0: So the Columbia Police Department worked with all deliberate speed on the few leads they could find. According to Jesse's phone records, the last call he'd made was around 3:15 in the morning. His neighbor, seen here on NBC affiliate KOMU, said not long after that, he heard arguing coming from Jesse's apartment.
2: Just bumping, just like somebody stumbling and kind of bumping into the wall, like, stop it, you know.
0: Police found another witness who told them he'd seen something odd during the night. A young man walking barefoot near the crime scene. Was he the killer they were looking for?
3: It was about a block or so away, maybe two, from the victim's house. Some guy called in and said that this kid was crying inconsolably.
0: But who was he? Wasn't a lot to go on. So investigators started tracking down Jesse's friends, trying to piece together a portrait of his life in Columbia. He was a junior at Mizzou. Books on history piled up around his apartment.
3: He had a lot of friends.
4: You talked to a lot of them?
3: Talked to a lot of them. You know, he liked to party, like almost every other college student.
0: Jesse loved to dance, and one of his favorite places was a local nightclub, where, just a few days before he died, he met someone new on the dance floor, an aspiring chef named Ed. Police asked Ed to come down to the station.
3: He readily admitted that him and Jesse had had sex the day before the body was found.
0: And Jesse's friends said they saw Jesse and Ed leave a party together just a few hours before Jesse was killed. So Detective Short watched Ed very closely in the police interrogation room when he swore he'd left Jesse alive and well on the street outside the party before heading on home. Ed said his roommate had seen him coming in.
4: What did you think about him?
3: He was an emotional mess, is how I would describe him. Constantly crying, very upset, very scared. The fear of, why am I here?
0: Did he have something to hide? It was a knife that killed Jesse. Ed was a chef. He owned a whole bag of very sharp knives. But it was Ed's roommate, a man called Eric Thurston, who really got investigators' attention. Eric had his own shady past, a rap sheet for drug possession and stealing, and fighting words about the murder.
3: Eric Thurston, in his interview, actually said at one point, I could kill somebody, but I have too much faith in humanity or something to that effect.
0: When he talked to police, Eric didn't even try to hide his dislike for Jesse.
3: He said something to the effect of, I wouldn't care if he was dead or I don't care if he's dead, talking about Jesse.
0: Why would he say that to the police? Even more suspicious, Eric told them he'd left Ed at home that night to go out on a date. That would have been around the time Jesse was killed. So investigators searched the men's home, took DNA samples, and waited.
4: There was this other kid named Zev, I think.
3: Zev Feintube.
0: Another lead. Zev, a rabbi's son, just 19. Jesse's friend said he called Zev his boy toy. Police asked him to come down to the station.
3: You know, Zev was very quiet, very low-key, and he did not appear to be a violent person at all.
4: Uh-huh.
3: You know, not that can't be hid.
0: Zev told them he wasn't even gay. He and Jesse were just friends, not lovers or anything. So he had no reason to be jealous or angry. And anyway, said Zev, he was at home all night.
3: He said that he got up the next morning to have breakfast with his parents.
4: He lived in his parents' house, right?
3: Lived in his parents' house, yeah. The only one of the questions posed to him was, well, can you get out of the house without your parents seeing it? And he said, yeah, I can.
0: Phone records showed that Zev had tried to call Jesse several times that night. And Zev failed a voice stress test, indicating he might be lying about something. Not admissible in court, mind you, but certainly curious. At this point, just a few days into the investigation, detectives had three persons of interest. but it didn't feel like they were any closer to solving the murder.
3: So every day we would have what's called we nicknamed it the round table. All the detectives would sit down and discuss the leads they had followed the day before, where we're going, what we need to do. Sometimes those round tables get a little heated. You know, when you end up working 20 hours a day and taking 3-hour naps for days in a row, people get a little edgy.
0: But 100 miles away from the hurly-burly of the police investigation, way off in St. Louis, it suddenly dawned on a friend of Jesse's. He had a clue for the police, something that might actually help crack the case.
5: Jesse and I chatted 2-3 times a week at least.
0: Patrick Rogers had met Jesse before he went to college. They'd bonded over indie bands and politics, but mostly chatted online.
4: Which allowed you to keep a record of these chats, right?
5: Yes. I realized that I have these chat logs, and that the chat logs say everything. It's time-stamped. I knew it was all right there.
0: What was all right there? Well, Jesse had revealed a secret. A secret lover. He had not revealed a name. But this was something bigger than a name. How would the Columbia Police Department react once they heard that Jesse's secret lover was one of their own?
6: Coming up, Jesse's late night visitor.
5: He was excited about it.
4: Excited?
5: I mean, the guy was coming by on duty.

0: Linda Valencia was quite familiar with all of her son Jesse's relationships. She was rare among mothers. She knew things, intimate things, that mothers don't often get to hear. Jesse told her everything.
1: We talked about anything and everything. Sometimes Jesse would talk to me about things I didn't want to talk about. He had no filter on his mouth when he was talking to me.
2: About his life, his love life?
1: His love life, his sex life, anything. I mean, I guess he felt comfortable because I never once, told him that I wasn't okay with his life and the way that he was.
2: And your ears felt a little uncomfortable hearing
1: this.
2: Yeah,
1: I was a little bit uncomfortable sometimes. But, I mean, I loved it that he was telling me everything.
0: So Linda had her own ideas about who police should be talking to. And it wasn't the aspiring chef or his roommate or the rabbi's son.
1: The detective called me on the phone. She was asking me if I knew of anybody that had anything against Jesse. And I told her, yes, I do. And I said, he's a cop.
0: Linda said she didn't know the officer's name. But she told the detective that 2 months before the murder, she got a call at 2 o'clock in the morning. Jesse was on the other end, excited.
1: He said, Mom, I've been arrested. And I said, oh, my God. And he said, well, I was at a party, and it got too noisy, and the cops came.
0: Jesse, outspoken as always, protested. Didn't go over well.
1: And he told me if I opened my mouth again, he was going to arrest me. And I said, do what you got to do. And he arrested me.
0: At the police station, said Jesse, the officer wrote him a ticket, told him he'd have to appear in court later, and then released him. All of which would have made for a memorable story. But then, a few hours later, Jesse called Linda again.
1: And he said, Mom, guess who showed up on my doorstep? And I just said, who? And he said, that cop that arrested me last night. And I said, so what's going on?
0: It was the beginning of... Jesse didn't know what exactly. It was personal, intimate, and secret. The sort of relationship you instant message one of your best friends about.
3: In all of the time he spoke with me, he wouldn't say his name. He only referred to him as Columbia's finest. He was excited about it.
2: Excited?
3: He was. I mean, the guy was coming by on duty.
2: He would stop off, they would have sex, and then he'd go back to work.
3: Yeah, and Jesse found all that exciting, and I'm seeing this as a bunch of red flags.
0: Oh, yes. Linda said she saw those, too.
1: Jesse kept talking about... how when I ask him where he lives, he kind of dances around it. Or if I ask him anything about family or anything, he said he's constantly wants to talk about my personal life, but he never wants to talk about his.
0: And then, Linda said, Jesse discovered why. Why his secret policeman lover wouldn't reveal anything about his own life. He was married.
1: He said he's married, he has a child, and... it's wrong. And he said, I'm not gonna see him anymore. I just want him to stay away.
2: So he tried to cut it off.
1: Yeah, he tried to cut it off then.
3: He wouldn't be party to someone cheating. And I remember his exact words to me were, I'm not gonna be someone's other woman. And he was mad. And he had every right to be mad.
0: And Patrick had proof Jesse felt that way. It was all there in their online chats. Patrick printed them out, brought them to the Columbia Police Headquarters.
2: What was their first reaction when you said, I think this is a cop?
3: They didn't seem surprised. I would have expected a bigger reaction.
0: That's because just a couple of hours after they identified Jesse's body, before they talked to Patrick or Linda, police had gotten an anonymous tip about the affair.
2: Had you ever investigated a fellow cop before?
4: Not for homicide, no.
2: No. Do you remember the first thought that came into your head when you realized, I'm going to have to do that?
4: I think my first thought was we need to get this right.
2: That's the second thought. The first thought
4: was, oh my God. It's going to look bad.
5: Coming up, a witness searching photos for persons of interest has an unexpected close encounter.
4: He goes, "I don't need to look at those pictures. I passed him in the hallway when you walked me over here."
5: When Dateline continues.
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0: On the brow of a hill on the family farm, Linda Valencia visits her son. Visits the memory, still so very raw, of the bright spark he was in her life. Of the day they told her he was dead. Of the day of his funeral. The day they put him in the ground here.
1: I just sat there and just held on to the casket handle. And I wouldn't turn it loose. And there were so many people that came. I mean, look how many people love Jesse.
2: And I had a letter that I wrote him with a picture. And I asked Linda if I could just put that in the ground with him. And she said, of course. And so my heels were sinking into the mud and I couldn't stand up. And I was watching one of the most important people in my life be covered up with dirt.
0: And she sang his favorite song for him.
3: Ave Maria.
0: One last time. And how do you measure a loss like this? The gap it tears in the lives of people. And in the history of things that might have been, had he been around. In Columbia, Missouri, Detective Short was measuring, not loss, but an explosive new lead. A phantom cop. Who was he? And then he got word that one of Jesse's college lovers, a guy named Andy, had seen Jesse with the mystery cop up close.
4: They were at Jesse's apartment. He says they're in bed together, and he hears a knock at the door. Guy walks in, puts a flashlight on him. He said when he saw the flashlight come on, he could see that it was a police officer, and then he attempted to have sex with Andy, and Andy was like, no, I don't want no part of this.
0: According to Andy, Jesse and the officer had sex anyway, and when it was over, the cop had a warning.
4: He looked at both of them and says, you don't talk about this. Don't tell anyone. And he left.
0: Surely Detective Short figured this Andy would be able to identify the officer. So the detective and his partner brought Andy into the precinct and showed him a book of photos, the entire Columbia Police Department. But this was weird.
4: Pretty obvious he's not really looking at the pictures. He's just kind of thumbing through them. And It was pretty apparent to me that he was nervous about me being in the interview room. So I just got up and walked out.
0: Leaving Andy alone with the detective's female partner.
4: Kind of looks through the pictures again. She says, you're really not looking at him. He goes, I don't need to look at those pictures. I passed him in the hallway when you walked me over here.
5: When she came out of that room, what'd she say?
4: She looked at me and she goes, you're not going to believe this. It's Steve Rios.
0: Steven Rios, a police officer 2.5 years on the force, an up-and-comer, active in several police charities with what looked like an exemplary record. And, of course, Rios was married. His wife had given birth to a baby boy just 4 months before. Detective Short checked Jesse's arrest record. And? Yes, it was Steven Rios who took him in and issued the ticket. But that wasn't all. Steven helped guard Jesse's murder scene.
4: When he got to the police department the afternoon when the body had been found, he saw one of the sergeants writing Jesse's name down, and he says, hey, I know that guy, I arrested him about a month or so ago. Well, the sergeant told him to go down there and identify the body. Mm. So after identifying the body, he actually volunteered, according to the supervisor, to guard the crime scene.
5: And he would have known he shouldn't be there.
4: Oh, sure. Just having the relationship alone with him, he should have never been involved in the case.
5: So he went and guarded the crime scene?
4: Yes.
5: How long was he there?
4: Pretty much most of the evening.
5: Didn't mean it had killed him.
4: And that's correct.
0: So Steven Rios joined the list of people police wanted to take a hard look at.
4: Nobody was ruled out.
6: And you were preparing the background before you actually brought him in.
4: Oh, sure. Tried to get as much information as we can to confront him with what we knew.
0: Detective Short figured he'd get a couple of days to gather information before Rios got wind he was a person of interest in a murder investigation. But for the first of many times, things didn't quite work out as expected.
7: Coming up, Stephen Rios denies an affair.
4: When I confronted him that there was a relationship, he said, what, sex?
5: You already knew that was a lie.
4: Yes, I did.
7: And his wife has a visitor.
8: An officer of the law is having his house searched by other officers of the law.
9: It was alarming, for sure.
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0: It was 3 days after the murder of Jesse Valencia. Detective John Short had just found out that the murdered man's secret lover

0: about the killer.
1: I mean, I wasn't personal friends with him. I was a coworker, knew who he was.
2: Nobody wants a bad cop.
1: Nobody wants a bad cop. That's a perfect statement.
0: But just as Detective Short was trying to figure that out, who walked in the door? Steven Rios himself.
1: He just shows up, says, I need to talk to you guys.
0: Steven said he'd heard rumors a police officer was involved, so he'd come to clear things up. Said he'd once arrested Jesse, but that's all there was to it.
1: When I confronted him that there was a relationship, he said, what, sex? And I said, yeah. And he denied it.
2: You already knew that was a lie.
1: Yes, I did. I confronted him with that lie. He breaks down, kind of cries, says, yeah, but only once.
2: And you knew that was a lie.
1: And the problems that I was having at that point personally was, okay, is he upset and crying because we've just outed him as having a homosexual relationship and he's married and got a child? Or is he lying because he did this?
0: Steven told the detective he had plenty of witnesses who could prove he wasn't anywhere near Jesse the night he was murdered. Where was he? He clocked in at 6 p.m. that evening. It was a busy shift. He made a traffic stop. That's him on the dash cam video. Then helped out on a shooting investigation across town. Said he finished a little after 3 a.m. and joined some other officers for a beer up on the roof of the station. Then went back inside to go to the bathroom.
1: His entry into the building prior to his departure was at 4:37 a.m. So that's the only thing that we can confirm without a doubt. That's okay. Solid evidence, obviously. Right.
0: But Steven told Detective Short he didn't leave just then, but instead went back up to the roof for a few minutes and drove out finally around 5 a.m. and then went straight home. Talk to my wife, Libby, he said. So they did. They don't announce these things, of course. They just knock on the door. And there was Libby. Surprised? Imagine.
3: Most people, an officer shows up at your house, you're immediately on pretty high alert, as one would be.
0: Steven had already told Libby someone he'd arrested had been murdered. But as for the rest of it, the affair, the fact he was being questioned as a person of interest in a murder, she didn't know a thing. And the cop at the door said nothing about any of that. Instead,
3: she reassured and said, anyone that had contact with the victim, we're talking to all of their spouses. No big deal.
2: What sort of questions did she ask?
3: I think she just asked what time Steve got home.
2: On Saturday morning.
3: Right. Mm-hmm. Yeah.
0: So Libby thought for a minute, then told the officer that Grayson, her four-month-old baby, started crying early that morning, woke her up.
3: I remember 5:15. I remember looking at the clock. I remember 5:15. It's in my head.
0: Libby didn't know, of course, had no idea how her groggy memory would be poked and prodded and parsed, how crucially important those precise minutes would turn out to be. No, she just told the officer that anywhere between 5 and 10 minutes after waking up, she was in the kitchen warming up a bottle for the baby when her husband walked in.
3: We made eye contact. I think I said something like, long night, and you know, he said yeah, and he immediately walked to Grayson's room and picked him up, and then he handed off Grayson and I started feeding him.
0: So she told the story and the cop left. She expected Steven would come home then, but he didn't. Instead, more cops showed up to search the house.
4: An officer of the law is having his house searched by other officers of the law.
3: It was alarming, for sure.
0: She wondered, was her husband a murder suspect? They certainly searched the house as if he was. They even examined the shower drain, looking for what, blood? Other evidence of murder?
2: But the drain didn't come up with anything.
1: No, it didn't.
2: From a crime scene?
1: No.
2: No blood? No.
1: No, no nothing.
0: No blood in his car? No evidence on his clothes? Nothing.
2: No sign of a struggle on Rios's body? Because you looked at him, right?
1: Yeah, they took pictures of him and everything. There was no injuries.
0: Nor could they find any possible murder weapon in his possession or in his house. They administered a voice stress test, same one that

0: given the rabbi's son, Stephen passed.
1: And he said, you know, they looked at everything, they've cleared me as a suspect, I'm good. So I think even though I was alarmed, I thought, gosh, this was a bad day, but it's done.
2: It's over.
1: Yeah, I mean, I had no idea it was coming.
0: No, she did not. She had no idea how quickly Stephen's scandalous affair would hit the headlines.
3: There it was in the morning newspaper, the day after he told his wife Libby he'd been cleared as a murder suspect. His own police chief telling reporters about his personal relationship with victim Jesse Valencia. Back home with Libby, Stephen finally came clean.
1: I think his exact words were something like, what was in the paper? He said, it's true.
2: Do you remember what you said in reaction to it?
1: I don't think I said much. I think I was just pretty quiet and in shock about it.
3: She was just 21 years old. She just had their baby. And then, in an instant, it dawned on her.
1: Everybody knows. You know, we didn't get to handle that the way a normal married couple would get to handle infidelity.
3: Stephen took a temporary leave of absence. 4 days after the murder, he told police he was going to visit his father in Virginia. They gave him permission to go, but to his surprise, made it clear he wasn't out of the woods yet.
1: He was certainly a little agitated, and I think it was then that he really knew they were still looking at him. Something was still going on. So he left, and I went to the grocery store, and when I came home, my sister-in-law ran out of the house, and she said, Steve's on the phone, and he's got a gun.
3: He didn't go to Virginia. He went to a Walmart near the airport in Kansas City, bought himself a shotgun. He was threatening to kill himself.
1: And I just ran in the house and grabbed the phone and said, you know, fight this. This is, you know, your son needs you. Fight this. This is crazy.
2: You said he'd do it.
1: Mm-hmm.
2: What comes with that? Panic?
1: I don't know if panic's the right word. Just, I don't know, sadness.
3: Libby felt helpless. Less than 24 hours earlier, her life was full of promise. And now, was it just gone?
4: She drops to the floor, which I've never seen any of my children do. And, you know, she's hysterical.
3: Libby's parents, Suzanne and John, were there when Stephen called.
4: And we had called the police department on the other line, and so they knew what was going on. So then they arrived, and they took over talking to him.
3: Police managed to talk some sense into Stephen, persuaded him to drive back to Suzanne and John's house, though he still had that gun, which is why, as cops waited in the driveway, they were armed and ready, just in case.
4: To have police officers in your front yard with guns drawn is not any part of our life.
2: Yeah.
4: So it was all pretty traumatic and pretty
2: overwhelmed for us.
4: Yeah. We're in the back of the house waiting to hear gunfire.
0: Waiting and bracing for Stephen's next move.
5: Coming up, police learn of a possible motive for Jesse's murder.
6: He said distinctly, I'm going to out him to the police chief.
5: And later, Libby offers a new detail.
2: Did you feel like you were being called a liar when you were on the stand?
1: Oh, I certainly think I was.
5: When Dateline continues.
0: Stephen Rios must have felt like the walls were closing in on him. Armed and threatening to kill himself, the distraught officer was headed to his in-laws' house where police were waiting. In-laws John and Suzanne prepared for the worst. But instead, authorities led Stephen into their living room, unharmed.
4: And we gave him a hug.
2: Mm-hmm.
4: He's part of our family. And that's, you know, until that changes, that's what you do.
3: The respite was short-lived. Investigators had talked to the cops Stephen had joined for a beer on the roof night of the murder. And they said Stephen left the building earlier than the 5 a.m. time he claimed. Police hauled him back to the station. Minutes mattered, a lot.
7: Now, as far as what time he got home, initially he said he got home around 5:20, 5:30.
3: That's what Libby had told the police, too. So detectives wondered, did Stephen have time to stop off at Jesse's apartment before he got home? We wonder that same thing.
8: Here we go. All right, so we're leaving the police station.
3: First, we drove from police headquarters to Jesse's house.
8: All right, it's coming up here on the left. Now, this trip from the police station, with some traffic, mind you, has taken us just over 4 minutes.
9: Your destination is on the left.
3: Then from Jesse's house to Stephen and Libby's home. We kept it under the speed limit, stopped at some lights along the way, too.
8: And there is the Rios house. Our total drive time, just under 15 minutes, which leaves 20, 25 minutes for whatever may or may not have happened.
3: 20, 25 minutes for Stephen to confront Jesse, then chase him maybe as far as 200 yards, choke and subdue him, cut his throat, rush back to his car, and drive home.
10: You are content that he had enough time to go and commit this offense?
7: If he got home at 5:30, yeah, I do.
10: 5:25?
7: Sure.
10: 5:20?
7: Tighter the time guess, the harder it would be to pull it off, that's for sure.
10: Mm-hmm.
7: I don't deny that.
3: But even if he could do it, why would he do it? Well, maybe the answer was in those online messages between Jesse and Patrick Rogers.
6: He said distinctly, I'm going to out him to the police chief.
3: And if Stephen knew that, what would he do to stop it? Given his suicide threat, he was taken to a mental health center for observation. But when doctors went to check on him, he was gone. A quick manhunt, and there he was, at the top of a nearby parking garage. As they closed in, Stephen Rios moved to the ledge. And as television cameras were trained on him, a police negotiator talked him down.
7: I just thought his behavior just reeked of guilt, to be honest with you. And it was just, an innocent man doesn't act like that. Not in my opinion.
10: One of the common allegations people will throw at homicide detectives is that they got tunnel vision. You know, as soon as that man got up on that roof and threatened to kill himself, after that, they just didn't think about any other possibility. It was done.
7: That's not true. You know, we could have ignored the rest of the leads from there on out and said, now we got our guy.
10: But you didn't.
7: No, never.
3: In fact, Detective Short said, his boss made sure to remind the investigative team that Stephen was just one suspect among many.
7: He used to tell us every day, don't put on your blinders. Even if this guy looks like this is the person, we got to still clear everybody else or not.
3: Like Ed, the aspiring chef, police interrogated him several times, found no motive, and besides,
7: kind of felt for the guy, to be honest with you, a little bit, because he just wasn't an emotionally strong person at all.
3: Was that enough to clear Ed? What about his alibi? His tough guy roommate, Eric. He'd gone out that night, remember, around the time of the murder.
7: So we found the individuals that he had gone to, and they confirmed that during that entire time frame, we could account for his whereabouts.
3: What about Zev, the son of Columbia's highly respected rabbi? Zev, who denied he was Jesse's lover, but failed the voice stress test. Police wondered, was he the person the eyewitness had seen crying near Jesse's house?
10: So you took this kid's picture out and showed it to the apparent eyewitness, though.
7: Mm-hmm.
10: What did that person say?
7: I think he said that he wasn't sure.
10: Was there a chance it was Zev?
7: I find it hard to believe. To me, it came down to motive. I couldn't see where there would be motive on his behalf to do anything.
3: A full week into the investigation, police did not have enough evidence to arrest anyone for the murder of Jesse Valencia. But that changed when Detective Short got the DNA results from Jesse's body.
5: Coming up.
1: I packed up his things, sold our house, did all the things that you would do
11: if somebody dies.
5: A wife moves on, still convinced of her husband's innocence.
1: He wasn't covered in blood. There wasn't anything in our house. There wasn't anything in his vehicle. It does not make sense to me.

0: 1 month after Jesse Valencia's murder, Stephen Rios was again being held at a secure mental health facility. Libby went to see him now and again, but it was over for them, and she knew it.
1: I packed up his things, sold our house, sold his vehicle, did all the things that you would do
2: if somebody dies.
1: Because it was as if that person that I knew was gone.
0: And then Detective Short got the DNA results. Remember, the medical examiner sent Jesse's fingernail clippings to the lab. And under one of them, there it was. Just a minuscule speck of it, but unmistakable. Stephen's DNA. Problem was, it wasn't the only DNA the lab found. Ed's DNA was under that same fingernail, too.
3: We were not surprised to find it in McDevitt's DNA. Ed readily admitted that there was sexual contact between him and Jesse. Steve said he had not had any contact, nor had he seen this individual since like the 28th or the 29th of the prior month.
2: So we're talking a full week.
3: At least, yeah.
0: For police, the DNA results settled it. They charged Stephen Rios with the first-degree murder of Jesse Valencia. And 10 months later, he stood in a Columbia courtroom, not in uniform, but in handcuffs.
4: A trial lawyer should read the classics, Dostoevsky, Tolstoy, Dickens, because a good trial lawyer is a master storyteller.
0: So, didn't hurt that the prosecutor brought in from a neighboring county to avoid any whiff of partiality. Just happened to be a novelist on the side. His name? Morley Swingle.
4: You need to make sure that every one of those jurors is confident in their soul that this guy is proven guilty beyond reasonable doubt.
0: Of course, Swingle told the jury about that dot of DNA under Jesse's fingernail. But there was more. Several of Stephen's hairs were found on Jesse's chest.
4: The expert said that every hair on Jesse's chest that had a root they had tested, They all came back being Stephen Rios' DNA.
0: Yes, and the kind of hair it was wasn't the sort that tends to just fall out.
4: They were limb hairs, L-A-M-B, hairs from your arm.
0: And here, the prosecutor went out on a limb. He argued Stephen must have rubbed off those hairs when he used a common police chokehold called the unilateral neck restraint. That is how Stephen rendered Jesse unconscious, said Morty Swingle, before killing him.
5: I've been a police defensive tactics instructor for about 30 years, and I was the academy instructor that Stephen Rios went through. I'm going to move in and get underneath his armpit.
0: This is Todd Burke. The prosecutor called him to the stand to demonstrate the chokehold to the jury. We asked him and Detective Short to do the same for us.
5: Okay, so I'm underneath his arm on this side. I've got him locked up on this side. And then I'm going to push my head into the back of his head and basically shut down most of the blood supply in and out of his head.
0: And remember the bruises the medical examiner found on Jesse's chest and back?
5: If this was not done properly or he didn't get a grip, or Jesse was able to fight his way out of it, the first thing that people do is try to shove the person back into the hold, okay, or even striking this way, and that's where the bruising was.
2: Huh. So then he goes down on
3: yes.
2: his back, throat's cut at that point.
3: That is the theory, yes.
0: But cut his throat? With what? A knife, just like this, said the prosecutor. A clip-on knife with a partly serrated edge, which just happened to be quite popular with cops. The prosecutor said Stephen lied when he claimed he never owned one.
4: Multiple officers had seen him with a clip knife, and I put several of them on the stand.
0: Why use such a knife on his young lover? The prosecution called to the stand one of Jesse's close friends, and she told the same story Jesse's online buddy Patrick Rogers did.
4: I believe that this police officer I've been having an affair with must be a married man, and the next time he comes over, I'm going to confront him about it.
0: And the friend testified, out him, to the police chief. There it was, said Prosecutor Swingle, a motive to kill.
4: Jesse had confronted him, and Rios chased him and caught him, choked him in his consciousness, and cut his throat, and then hurried home and got rid of the knife somewhere along the way.
0: But Prosecutor Swingle did not persuade Libby, because she said she saw Stephen with her own eyes when he came home, walked calmly through their front door. And so, when she was asked to take the stand in Stephen's defense, she did.
1: I've seen him upset before, where he was clearly anxious, or agitated. He was none of those things. He wasn't covered in blood. I know that there wasn't anything in our house. There wasn't anything in his vehicle. And I just do not understand how somebody could, in that time frame, not only commit the crime, but clean up after themselves, not leave a trace behind, come home to their wife like everything was normal. It does not make sense to me.
0: After Libby testified, Stephen did too. He was emotional, impassioned. Swore he didn't own the kind of knife that killed Jesse, never choked anyone. And time discrepancy or not, he simply drove straight home that night. Jesse's mother, Linda, didn't buy it.
6: He's staring at the prosecutor and trying to look him in the eye and answer his questions, but then he averts his eyes. And my daddy always told me that if somebody can't look you in the eye and tell you something, then they're lying to you.
0: It was up to the jury now. Who would they believe?
7: Coming up, a verdict.
6: There was never a doubt in my mind.
1: There are a lot of people that cheat. It doesn't make them a murderer.
7: When Dateline continues.
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0: On the third floor of the Boone County Courthouse, jurors were holed up, deliberating the fate of disgraced cop Stephen Rios. Hours passed. Linda and Libby waited on opposite sides of the courtroom.
1: There are a lot of people that cheat every day, unfortunately. But it doesn't make him a murderer.
2: I knew he was the one that killed him. And there was never a doubt in my mind.
0: And 9 hours later, the jury agreed with Linda. Stephen was convicted of first-degree murder and sentenced to life without parole. Libby was devastated.
3: The jury came back and said, guilty. Mm-hmm. What was that like for you?
1: I mean, I don't know if there's another word for it, but shock.
0: And that was when local crime novelist Barry Bumgarner got a call from a friend on the police force.
4: She kept saying, you know, you really ought to look into this. You can't make this stuff up. You just can't make this up.
0: So, more on a whim than anything, Barry, who read about the trial in the local paper, decided to send Stephen Rios a letter. See if he'd give her an interview. And he said yes.
4: So I was having these visions of, I want justice for Jesse. I'm going to interview Rios and get Rios to confess to me.
0: But he didn't. Anything but. In fact, what Stephen said persuaded Barry to start all over, to investigate the facts of the case herself.
3: So what is all of this here? What do we got here?
4: This is a binder of interviews, which I also have on recorders. Police reports.
0: Something like 400 interviews. A wealth of information about Jesse and about Stephen that the jury mostly never got to see. And somewhere in all that, said Barry, she saw a pattern in the lovers' liaisons. She said Stephen would usually show up at Jesse's during his shift sometime after midnight, never as late as the time prosecutors said he did on the night of the murder.
4: Why would he go up on the parking garage and have a couple of beers and wait until 4:45 a.m. when he had never gone over there and he had known Jesse was asleep and his wife's at home waiting for him?
0: And remember how Jesse talked about confronting Stephen, said he'd expose him? Some of Jesse's friends told Barry he enjoyed shocking people a bit. And those stories he told them about confronting Stephen, about outing him to the police chief, could have been just that. Stories. What's more, said Barry, despite what Jesse had told his friends, she could find nothing. No voicemail, no text, no phone call even, to prove the men talked that week at all.
4: So it wasn't like there was a phone call that said, hey, you better get over here and make right with this or I'm going to out you. There wasn't any of that. So for me, the motive and opportunity, it's just missing.
0: And when she talked to the jurors, it did not reassure her about their verdict.
4: Several of the jurors, five different jurors, said, well, I just couldn't wrap my head around, if not Rios, then who?
3: Weren't the police right, though, when they said, you know, nobody else had a motive?
4: I would venture to say the young man with a rabbi father who didn't know his son was gay, I think you maybe had a similar motive for him.
0: Zev, the rabbi's son, had always denied being gay, let alone sleeping with Jesse. But Barry said Jesse's friends told her he'd joked about outing Zev to his dad. So was that just a joke? Barry wondered if Zev might have been that unidentified young man spotted crying in the street, middle of the night.
3: The eyewitness was shown a photograph of Zev and said, no, I don't think that's the guy.
4: He is shown a high school yearbook picture. Is what they showed him. He did not look like the same young man. I saw his picture from when he was 19, from when he was in high school, and he looked nothing like that picture.
0: I asked her how many times has she interviewed Stephen. More than 100, she said.
3: Is it possible that you've spoken to him too much, that you see the world through his eyes, maybe more than is comfortable?
4: I don't think so.
3: Do you think he's innocent?
4: I don't think he should have been convicted.
3: He won't go to innocence.
4: I don't think he did it. I don't. I don't think he had time.
0: But that was just her opinion, after all. And then an amazing thing happened. 2 years after Stephen's conviction, an appellate court ruled that the jury should not have been allowed to hear testimony from Jesse's friend about what he had told her. The business about outing Stephen. That, said the appeals court, was hearsay. Didn't count. Stephen Rios would get a brand new trial.
3: Did you think they were just going to release him, let him go?
2: I didn't know what they were going to do. I had so many people tell me that, oh, he'll get out of it because he's a cop. He's going to get out of it. And I said, not as long as I live, he will not.
5: Coming up.
6: You're going to hear that this defendant committed this murder out of lust and blind ambition.
7: Was Stephen Rios on trial for murder or morality?
0: The prosecution in this case was based around several things, and one of them was the fact that Rios lied. Lied and lied and lied.
8: About sex, sex, and sex.
0: There was a chill in the air, and a hint of some sacred thing unspoken. The day we climbed up from the hollow to Jesse's hill, the place where he is buried, on the family farm.
3: What did this area mean to Jesse, this hill, this spot?
2: This was the... He would walk out the path from our house and come out here and climb over the fence and then go over to my mom and dad's.
3: Which is over that way.
2: Yeah, over that way. So that's
0: what that it was the place Linda came to find her courage for the second trial of Stephen Rios. She was going to need it.
9: Yes, my client had gay sex with Mr. Valencia.
0: Stephen Rios had a brand new defense attorney, a man not interested in winning any prizes for sensitivity. His name, Gillis Leonard.
8: I like to think I'm sort of like Jimmy Stewart in Anatomy of a Murder, just a good old down-home lawyer that just likes to drink now and then and just likes to do well for people.
0: The defense attorney faced no big surprises. The prosecutor's case was mostly a replay of the trial 3 years before. Ambitious cop, desperate to keep his secret, kills gay lover.
6: You're going to hear that this defendant committed this murder out of lust and blind ambition.
0: Science, the prosecutor promised the jury would prove it. Who else but the murderer would leave DNA under Jesse's fingernail or hairs on Jesse's chest? And the crime lab had unmasked who that murderer was.
10: The profiles from the three hairs are consistent with each other as well as with the profile from Stephen Rios.
0: But this time around, the prosecutor's case was hobbled by that appellate court ruling. This time, the jury would not get to hear what Jesse told his friends about his plans to expose Stephen.
11: And that was the motive, I believe, and so the jury didn't get to hear that the second time around.
0: Still, the prosecutor drove home the essentials, a timeline that fit the murder and the behavior of a guilty man. That threat of suicide and all those lies. The prosecution in this case was based around several things. One of them was the fact that Rios lied. Lied and lied and lied.
8: About sex, sex, and sex.
0: Instead of hiding from the lies?
9: Yes, my client lied.
0: Leonard said, so what?
8: He was a married man with a small baby at home having an illicit affair with a young boy. Well, young man. And so, yes, your first inclination is to lie. That doesn't make you a murderer. It makes you a liar.
0: One of the investigating officers said when he got up on that rooftop, he was going to kill himself.
8: Yes.
0: I knew then for sure he was the killer.
8: So apparently God, the Holy Ghost, or Jesus Christ was in a police uniform and was able to look into Stephen's heart and know that that's why he was jumping off.
0: The defense attorney hoped that if the jury could look past Stephen's lies and adultery, they'd begin to see holes in the prosecution's evidence, like the timeline police worked out. Sheer fantasy, said the defense.
8: Look at all that he would have had to accomplish. He would have had to chase this boy down. I don't know whether you've been out to the scene yet.
0: I have.
8: But it's not a short little across the street. You got to go up and over. He had to, quote, subdue him with this, what I used to refer to as the secret ninja chokehold. Execute him. Get rid of the clothes. Clean up.
0: What the defense asked the jury to do was think of the prosecution's theories as something like a work of speculative fiction. Consider the neighbor, said Leonard.
5: Kind of bumping into the wall.
0: The neighbor, who said he heard a commotion in Jesse's apartment.
9: Do you recall telling police officers that you believed that it was any time between 3:30 and 4:30?
12: I gave them a guesstimate, and that was what I had told them at the time.
0: Between 3:30 and 4:30 a.m., the defense pointed out, at least four people saw Stephen drinking beer on the police station roof. A gathering that broke up around dawn, according to this detective.
13: I remember making a comment about day breaking. In the far, I guess, northeast sky, I believe the sky started to lighten up.
0: But hang on a moment. When the defense got to question the medical examiner, she told him the crime happened before daybreak.
9: You believe now that the sun had not come up when Mr. Valencia had met his end?
14: It was dark. That's correct.
0: If that was true and Stephen was on the roof until dawn, would that mean he didn't kill Jesse? Just as fantastical, said Leonard, was the prosecution's theory of how Stephen would have killed Jesse. He showed the jury that dash cam video from the traffic stop Stephen made the night of the murder. Might be hard to see, but the defense attorney said it showed there was no knife on Stephen's belt. In fact, Stephen said he never owned a serrated clip knife. As for what he called the secret ninja chokehold...
15: Now, when it's done correctly, how quickly can you render a person unconscious?
16: In about 3 to 7 seconds.
15: Step in, underneath his arm.
0: Todd Burke had demonstrated the chokehold for the jury in the courtroom on the prosecutor.
17: Why use yourself?
11: Well, what could be more dramatic than the prosecutor's choked into unconsciousness right in front of the jury?
0: But defense attorney Leonard had his own dramatic demonstration.
9: Okay. Alan, take your left arm and grab Mr. Burke's elbow and his arm.
0: He wanted the jury to see Jesse would have been able to fight back, to scratch whoever was attacking him.
8: How do you do that and not leave a scratch, not leave some more skin under the fingernails, not leave some kind of mark? Again, there were no marks on Stephen.
0: And of course there'd be a bit of Stephen's DNA under Jesse's fingernails, argued Leonard. They'd had sex a week earlier, sure, but maybe DNA was left over from that encounter. Sex could explain the hairs on Jesse's chest, too, he said. The crime lab had found several hairs belonging to Stephen on Jesse's comforter.
8: His bed linens were days old. So he could have easily gotten those hairs rolling around in the bed that him and Stephen had rolled around in a few days before.
0: And there was one final piece of scientific evidence the defense wanted the jury to consider. Remember, Stephen was not the only person whose DNA was under Jesse's fingernails. That aspiring chef, Ed McDevitt, one of the last people who had seen Jesse alive, his DNA was there too. And here was a central theme of the defense. Police may have gotten the wrong man.
7: Coming up, Libby takes the stand and adds an intriguing twist to her testimony.
1: I know that that clock was set fast. I know that.
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0: It had been harder than Linda expected to sit through another trial. She hated listening to the lawyer score points over her son's most intimate secrets, his lovers, even his bed sheets.
2: I'd laugh at some of it and then I would get mad because I did feel like Jesse was on trial.
4: You can't say anything about it.
2: And you can't do anything. Can't say anything.
0: Defense Attorney Gillis Leonard aggressively poked holes in the prosecution's case. He argued Stephen was the victim of a witch hunt.
8: I firmly believe that the Columbia Police Department, once they focused on Stephen, they didn't even bother to go anywhere else.
0: Of course, the detectives took issue with that. Remember their vow to guard against tunnel vision? Well, that was just spin, said Leonard. It was obvious from the way investigators had handled their search of Ed McDevitt's apartment. Jesse's new lover, the wannabe chef.
9: Did you find a bag of knives in that apartment?
5: No, sir.
9: Did you secure any? So you didn't find a bag of knives in the apartment?
5: I didn't.
0: And yet Ed himself said he kept the knives in his bedroom in plain sight. Leonard called that half-hearted, sloppy detective work. Equally sloppy, according to the defense, was investigators' failure to follow up on what Ed's roommate Eric Thurston had told them.
9: Did you tell Detective John Stewart that when Ed McDevitt uses alcohol along with prescription pills, he does become out of control and very violent?
19: Yes.
0: Remember, Eric was the one who'd given Ed his alibi. Said he'd seen him come home. Nonsense, said the defense attorney. How could he? Eric had been out on a date at the time.
9: So the truth is, you weren't home. Mr. McDevitt did not come home while you were home.
19: I don't know at this point. I'm not sure at this point. I'm not. I'm not going to give you one way or the other. I'm sorry.
0: The jury got to hear from Ed himself when the prosecutor called him to the stand.
4: If I didn't put him on, then he'd be the big phantom that the defense was trying to make sound so terrible.
0: There is no video of Ed's testimony, but he told the jury he had never been violent toward Jesse or anyone else.
4: So here comes this phantom, and this phantom turns out to be a kind of a shy, soft-spoken
21: guy. Very, very, very clean-cut, shy young man who was devastated.
0: Ed did not agree to an on-camera interview, but he told us he did not kill Jesse. He had nothing to do with it. And he grieves for him to this day. But of course, there was someone else investigators had considered a person of interest, wasn't there? Zev, the rabbi's son.
8: His vehicle may or may not have been seen in the area. Jesse's friends told me that he was breaking up with them, and this was this kid's first gay love affair, and he was deeply hurt.
0: The defense attorney grilled Zev about his relationship with Jesse.
9: Mr. Feinsfeld, isn't it true that Jesse was your first alternative lifestyle experience?
19: You mean my first gay friend?
9: No, the first time that you had a gay relationship.
19: No, that's not true. I never had a gay relationship.
0: Zev did not deny trying to call Jesse night of his death.
19: Yes.
9: You called him at 1201?
19: Yes.
9: Then you tried again at 107?
19: Yes.
9: Then it's your testimony you went to bed?
19: Yes.
9: Didn't you really just drive over to Jesse's apartment about 3 a.m. in the 1996 green Buick?
19: No.
9: Did you not get out of the driver's side and walk around to his apartment?
19: No, I didn't do that.
0: Zev denied it all. He lived at his parents' basement, and if he had taken that car out in the middle of the night, the garage door would have gone up, they would have heard it, and, you know.
8: Well, how would we know if they heard it?
0: Because the garage door
8: makes noise. What, the parents are going to come in and go, oh, hey, on the morning of the murder? our son, who was having an affair with him. We heard the garage door go up and the car leave.
0: On the witness stand, Zev's mother was adamant. She swore Zev never left the house at all that night.
9: Did you see Zevy go to bed?
3: Yes.
9: What time was it he went to bed?
3: About 1:30.
5: There's always that mystery man defense.
0: Detective John Short listened to the defense attorney call his investigation sloppy, incompetent, blinkered. The real story, he said, was far from that.
17: I'm sure you beat the waterfront a lot to see whether there's anybody else who may have, you know, even a stranger walking by who picked a fight and killed him.
5: This case file turned out to be almost 1,300 pages. We interviewed a lot of people. We got several tips of, you might want to look at this person, you might want to talk to this person. We searched them all down. Every lead was followed up on and completed. Nothing and no information or evidence led us to anybody else.
0: But what would the jury believe? The defense attorney had one more ace up his sleeve. Libby. By this time, Libby was Stephen's ex-wife. She was in a new relationship, and she wasn't happy to be back in court.
1: I was angry about it. I remember fighting with my parents about it and just being, I wanted to move on.
0: She told her familiar story, waking up at 5:15 a.m. to baby Grayson's cry, seeing her husband walk through the door without a scratch, 5:20 or so. Then she volunteered a detail she had told others for years but did not bring up at the first trial.
1: I know that that clock was set fast. I know that.
0: Libby testified that Stephen must have arrived home even sooner than she first told police.
17: So and you so, set your own clock fast.
1: Right.
17: So you wouldn't be late for work.
1: Mm-hmm. Absolutely.
17: How fast?
1: I would say it was probably 7 minutes fast, okay. Usually.
0: Which, said the defense, meant Stephen got home even earlier than police thought and had even less time to commit the murder. Prosecutor Morley Swingle was skeptical. Didn't exactly accuse Libby of lying, but close.
21: I just wanted to point out what her previous statement had been, so the jury would see that, well, she's tried to shorten that time frame a little bit.
6: Do you feel like you were being called a liar when you were on the stand?
1: Oh, I certainly think I was. For me, it was important to set that record straight.
17: Because you believe it to be true.
1: I 100% believe it to be true.
17: You don't think it's your memory is adjusting and editing?
1: No.
0: Libby's revised timeline, Attorney Leonard's attack on the police investigation, Linda Valencia, grieving mother, hated it. Stephen Rios, once convicted cop, saw possibilities. And the jury went out and closed the door.
7: Coming up, two families await the verdict, and Stephen Rios talks.
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2: Stephen Rios watched the 12 strangers who would be deciding his fate file out of the courtroom. Jurors who had not heard his story. Not from him, anyway. He had chosen not to testify.
3: Some people think I'm a killer. Some people think I'm not.
2: Yeah?
3: You know, I know I'm not.
2: He did speak to us by video link from prison. And he had a lot to say about Libby, about Grayson, about his once perfect life.
4: What happened that made all this go south? What was the first thing? First mistake?
3: Probably crossing paths with Jesse, meeting him.
2: The night he arrested Jesse.
3: With a lot of people in that circumstance, they're not very friendly, but he was... It was like 20 questions, and he didn't feel any ill will.
4: But you're a cop. You arrest people before. Some of them are very nice. But you made a decision. You said, okay, I'm going to go back there. Something might happen. Something sexual might happen because I'm attracted, and so obviously is he.
3: Yeah. Well, I didn't set out kind of for that end result.
2: No, he said. He only wanted to make sure Jesse was okay. The sex was a surprise, he said.
4: It is widely understood that he was enjoying this relationship with you, maybe as much as you were with him, but he found out you were married and intended to confront you about that. So, did that happen?
3: No, that never...
4: Well, why would he tell his mother he was going to? Why would he tell his friends he was going to? Why would he say those things to people if they never happened?
3: I have no idea. He never, me being married never came up.
2: The point was, said Stephen, he didn't know that Jesse might have been planning to expose him, so he simply had no motive to kill him. Though he agreed it might be hard to just take his word for it, given how he lied to Libby, the police, to everybody.
4: Had you come forward and said, look, I did have a personal relationship with this guy, and laid it all your cards on the table, if you're innocent, why wouldn't you do that?
3: Well, having a same-sex relationship when you're a married police officer...
4: Well, you're a human being as well. They do that.
3: Well, it's easy to say now, but it wasn't anything that I was proud of. It wasn't anything that I wanted to reveal to the guys that I worked with.
2: So he said he did want to hide that from the investigators, but he didn't. He swore he didn't want to hide anything else. Quite the opposite, he said. He'd done everything he could to help investigators.
3: If you want to search my car, search my car. If you want to search my house, search my house.
4: If you want to clear your name, the way to do that is not jumping off a building. It's staying and telling the truth. Wouldn't you agree? So why threaten suicide?
3: Everything was crazy. I was pissed off. And I know people say stay and fight, but the life you had is over.
2: Now the question was, would he get it back? Libby's parents thought he might. While the jury deliberated, they began making plans for Stephen. For a life outside of prison.
5: We all decided he couldn't stay in Columbia. Where was he going to go? Didn't have a job.
2: Crime novelist Barry Bumgarner felt confident too. She had shared some of her research with the defense, was sure he'd made his case.
6: There was enough reasonable doubt to drive a truck through.
2: She was across the street having lunch when the word came. A verdict.
7: We, the jury, having found the defendant Stephen Arthur Rios guilty of murder in the second degree.
6: There was a gasp in the courtroom. Jesse's friends cheered, but there was a gasp from a lot of people who were watching it.
2: Stephen Rios was found guilty of second-degree murder this time. He'll be up for parole in 2049. Way too soon for Linda.
8: It still wasn't enough. I wanted the death penalty.
2: But the prosecutor sees some justice in it.
9: 24 jurors with no dog in the fight came in and heard this evidence, and it's 24-0 that the prosecutor has proven beyond a reasonable doubt that Stephen Rios committed this murder.
2: Libby still had her doubts. In fact, told us she'll believe Stephen is innocent until she dies. It's why she talked to us all these years later. It's why she encouraged her son's trips hundreds of miles, three times a year, to visit his dad in prison. We went with him and Libby on one of those long rides. He's a young man now.
10: That's crazy. You're so big.
2: Well, you've chosen a pretty interesting path.
11: And I think it's interesting that you say that I've chosen that path because I don't, I don't feel like it was a choice. Uh-huh. I think if it was a choice, I 100% it would be easier for me if I could have believed that he was guilty.
12: Sure.
11: And moved on with my life and not looked back.
2: And Linda has her grandchildren now. Said little Braden is a spitting image of Jesse.
8: They keep me busy. I got a full schedule.
2: But most days she climbs the steep little hill to the place her Jesse will forever be, watched over by the statue of that very Maria of the song. Here at the start of his favorite path, the one that goes over the fence and through the woods to the barn over there. After Jesse's death, going through his things, Linda found a poem he'd written about this very place.
8: I remember it. The summer heat. The long walk down the road. And it's all too familiar as I stroll down the beaten gravel path. And the Indian winds blow through the high cornfields. It's youth. Escaped from all harm of the unpleasant memories that touched me here. They certainly can't touch me now.
2: The song of a young man trading his past for a better future. It has a different meaning now.
8: And miss him still. I mean, I think about him every day.
10: Every day.
8: Every heartbeat.
13: That's all for now. I'm Lester Holt. Thanks for joining us.
14: I'm innocent. I've always been innocent. The way I was portrayed, that's not how it went down at all. I want the truth to come out.
15: You come home from school and your mom is missing.
16: Yeah. You don't know what to do. You don't know how to behave.
17: I was told that a body was found. Is it my wife?
18: Law enforcement were just so focused on him. Well, he was having an affair, so he must have committed this crime.
19: I am her closest friend. I betray her in the worst way, and she's gone.
20: The man is happy as a pig in mud. What would make him kill someone?
21: Did your dad say anything to you like, I didn't do this?
16: Yes, he did, and I believe him.
22: He's a master manipulator.
21: How certain were you that Remy Ramsaran killed his wife?
22: No doubt in my mind.
18: We discovered that under Jennifer Ramsaran's fingernails was male DNA.
14: The DNA underneath my wife's fingernails. It's not mine. Who is it?
13: A wife murdered, a husband accused, and an ending that you won't see coming. I'm Lester Holt, and this is Dateline. Here's Andrea Canning with The Perfect Life.
0: Has anyone ever described you as quirky or odd or a goofball?
1: Absolutely.
12: At Dateline, we meet a lot of big talkers, but few as big as Remy Ramsaran.
23: If there's one thing about me, I can talk to anyone. Any question, ask me. I'll be more than happy to provide.
12: He had lots to say about his happy life in his tiny upstate New York town.
23: I had the perfect life. I have everything anyone would want.
12: And when tragedy struck and the details of his so-called perfect life came tumbling out, Remy kept talking.
23: Here's the thing. I have truth on my side. I don't have any deep, dark secrets.
12: Now, a decade after we first spoke to him, Remy has more to say.
24: You don't have any regrets about
25: saying
24: that?
25: None whatsoever. Don't take my word for it. Hang on.
24: So this is new information.
25: This is absolute new information.
12: New discoveries, new evidence, and a brand new ending.
25: Bombshell. Bombshell.
12: To understand how we got here, we need to go back to a cold winter night. December 11th, 2012. A worried Remy Ramsaran called 911.
26: Okay, tell me exactly what happened.
27: My wife left this morning between 10 and 11, and she hasn't been back, and I'm really freaked out.
12: It was evening, and his wife Jen should have been home from a shopping trip.
27: And this is totally unlike her, and not

0: child of three was 10.
1: Did she take you to school, or did you take the bus to school?
2: My dad drove us.
1: Just like any other day?
2: Yeah.
0: Remy got back from dropping the kids off around 8 a.m. His wife Jen was in the kitchen.
3: When I came home, Jen was eating Chobani yogurt and Kashi cereal at the table, and she was on her iPod Touch. And then I went to the living room, and I sent some emails and certain things to that effect.
0: Remy was a project manager for IBM, who worked from home most days. Jen took care of the house and kids.
3: That morning, she was supposed to go to Syracuse.
0: The mall in Syracuse was a bit of a drive, but it had all the nice stores, and she wanted to get their daughter a new dress for Christmas.
3: Gave me a kiss on the cheek, and then she left.
0: Left in her red Chrysler minivan. The mall was 60 miles away through winding backcountry roads. Not an easy drive, especially in winter.
3: It gets dark kind of early, and Jen does like driving in dark and stuff, and she was supposed to be home like around 4:30, 5 o'clock-ish anyways.
1: When do you start to get a little worried?
3: Right around that time, once it started getting dark.
0: Remy had been texting Jen all day with no response. He checked in with her best friend, Eileen Sales.
4: Well, he actually called me that night she didn't come home and asked if I had heard from her, and I said no.
1: What are the scenarios playing out in your head?
3: The car accident was the big one. I really thought some type of car accident.
0: That's when Remy made that call to 911.
5: Have you attempted the cell phone?
6: Oh, yes. That's how I've been trying to call her.
5: Okay.
6: I've called her numerous times and texted her, and no response.
3: I told him the reason why I'm worried is I haven't heard from her since about 11 when she left, which is highly unusual.
7: Well, I think it would be normal for most people to start to be concerned after 9 hours.
0: Detective Richard Cobb worked for the Shenango County Sheriff's Office.
1: This was just a trip to the mall. She should have been home by then.
7: Yeah, she should have been home.
0: Officers started looking up accident reports, checking hospitals.
7: Had there been a crash or maybe her vehicle broke down, you know, and some other police agency had stopped to assist her and, you know, like she was on her way back. But that wasn't the case in this one.
1: Are you able to sleep at all?
3: Oh, no, I was up all night.
0: The next morning, the kids woke up with questions.
1: What are you told?
2: You know, she went shopping or she's not back yet. My reaction wasn't too severe because she's my mom. Nothing's going to happen to her.
3: Mom will probably be home by the time you guys come home from school. She's probably still out shopping and stuff.
1: Did you believe that?
3: That's what's my hope.
1: But did you believe it?
3: I didn't know what to believe.
4: I was concerned. I needed to know what happened.
0: Remy also called his best friend, Jason Wicks.
8: After he told me about Jen missing, I was talking with some of the guys at work. A couple people asked me if they'd tried to find my iPhone app. So I called him. Remy, did you try this?
0: He hadn't. So after driving the kids to school, Remy headed straight to the police department. While talking with the police chief, Remy tried the Find My iPhone app.
3: And lo and behold, it connected to her iPhone.
1: You figured out where her iPhone was?
3: Yeah, right there at the police station with him. And it looked like the phone was moving, and I was freaking out.
0: The spot was almost 20 miles outside of town.
7: And it did show a location of Jennifer's phone on 23 at the intersection of Moon Hill Road and the town of Plymouth.
0: Officers headed there, looked around, didn't find anything. So Remy decided to go look for himself. He got out of the car and opened the app.
3: I'm hitting the play sound. And it's a high, shrieking, loud sound. And I walked the bank, and I didn't hear anything yet. And then I crossed the street, and I started hearing it, and I looked. And then I saw it. I immediately called 911.
9: I found my wife's iPhone.
0: It was the first big clue in the mystery of what happened to Jen Ramsaran. And it launched a saga that would consume this small town for longer than anyone imagined.
10: You got a love triangle. You've got DNA, you've got some blood evidence.
1: That's twisted,
4: very twisted.
1: That's a mysterious element to this.
11: It is a mysterious element.
12: There's no words for it. I've never seen anything like it.

0: who found it.
1: I found my wife's iPhone. I'm on Moon Hill Road in South Plymouth. I haven't touched it. I can see it from here. Can you send someone out here?
2: Where exactly was it found?
3: I was kind of right over in that area. It's a little more weedy now than it was then, but it was amongst some weeds, some shorter weeds, and some rocks.
2: You must have felt like we have a key piece of evidence pretty quickly in this disappearance.
3: You know, obviously it was key evidence. It was the first real physical clue that we had in the investigation.
0: Remy called Jen's best friend Eileen with the news.
4: He said, I found her phone. And I said, oh my God. I couldn't believe it. My heart sunk.
5: Did you think something sinister had happened?
4: Absolutely.
0: But to investigators, a ditched cell phone could mean anything.
6: This was, for all intents and purposes, an adult woman who may have just left her life on a whim.
0: Police treated it as a missing persons case, checked hospitals and searched roadside accident reports, but didn't immediately launch any large-scale physical searches. Jen's father went looking himself, driving around anywhere he could think of, up and down country roads looking for a sign of his daughter or her van. She'd been missing 5 days when he saw something.
7: 911, what's the address of your emergency?
1: Shenangle Sheriff.
7: Yes.
1: Tom Rance, Jennifer Rance, Rance, father?
7: Yes.
1: I found the van.
0: It was Jen's red van. It had been abandoned here in this apartment complex 8 miles from her house.
5: That must have been just an awful, awful discovery for her father.
6: I'm sure it was.
0: Investigators arrived on the scene. The van was empty, but inside they found spots of blood.
5: Now that the van has been found and it's clear that something bad has happened to Jen, are all your worst fears being realized?
8: Absolutely. Absolutely, yeah. Devastated. Absolutely devastated. Shocked.
4: I was scared to death.
9: It was the big news. I mean, this is such a small town.
0: Pat Newell was a local newspaper reporter and friend of the family. The story hit home for him and a lot of people around town.
9: You know, a woman with 3 children has gone missing right around Christmas. So it was right at the heart of the most, probably the most joyous time of the year. And this is what the police are dealing with.
0: Jen and Remy Ramsaran lived a quiet life here in the backwoods of upstate New York. Their town, New Berlin, was so small, only about 1,000 people lived there when Jen went missing.
10: It's the stereotypical small town living. We had a great house. It was a lot of fun, family gatherings.
5: This is a great place to raise a family.
11: Absolutely.
8: We found a beautiful home right next to Shenango Lake.
0: Remy and Jen had been married 13 years. They were college sweethearts.
8: I'm there at our dining hall, and I see her standing in line. I just look over and I wink, and she quote-unquote came over to pick on me.
11: Sure.
8: And she pulled up a seat, and we just started talking, and I asked her out.
5: What was it that you fell for the most about her?
8: Her personality. It was special.
4: She was so friendly, and you felt instantly comfortable with her.
0: Jen and Eileen met through their daughters in Girl Scouts, and the two families had become close.
4: We would say good morning to each other on text. She'd either say it or I would say it first.
5: It's so nice when you can find someone like that.
4: It is. I mean, she was always there for me. Always. No matter what I needed.
0: To Eileen and everyone who knew the couple, Jen was Remy's opposite. She was sweet and quiet. He was loud and boisterous.
8: There's so many people that would walk up to my wife and go, I'm so sorry. How do you put up with him?
5: Has anyone ever described you as quirky or odd or a goofball?
8: Absolutely, including Jen and probably anyone that's ever met me.
5: Remy is a real force.
4: Yes, we knew when he walked in the room. At some points, you're like, oh, here comes Remy, you know? Yeah, he's loud.
0: Their opposites attract relationships somehow just worked. Jen's friend Teresa Leiser says Jen seemed happy and busy being a stay-at-home mom to her 3 kids.
12: That's pretty much the biggest thing that she talked about was her kids.
2: Jen was a Sunday school teacher.
12: Yes.
2: Knitting instructor.
12: Yes. She was also very good at cooking.
2: Very Martha Stewart.
12: Yes. Mm-hmm.
0: Remy was focused on climbing the corporate ladder, first at Charles Schwab and later at American Express and IBM. He was also into running marathons, lots of them.
8: 26 marathons, and I was sponsored.
5: In 1 year?
8: Yeah.
5: 26 marathons?
8: Yes, ma'am.
5: You would go with him as a family when he would run the marathons?
10: Yeah, most of the time. I ran a 5K and then a 10K the day after that when I was, I want to say, around 11. I think I was 11. I was the youngest person there doing the 10K.
0: Remy also got his wife's friend Eileen into marathons.
4: We started working out, and then he had mentioned running.
0: But as Remy spent more time training for marathons, Jen immersed herself in a competition of her own. She started playing an online game called Kingdoms of Camelot, where players from all over the world take on medieval roles and team up to wage battles together.
4: She would show me like pictures of her castle and her kingdom that she was building on the phone.
5: Do you remember your mom playing the game Kingdoms of Camelot?
10: I'd see her on her laptop a lot, but I don't know what she was playing. I know she spent a significant amount of time on her laptop.
0: The game had Jen in touch with strangers from all over the internet, and now Jen was gone.
4: The first thing I thought was these people on the game.
5: Which could be a recipe for disaster.
4: Right. And that's what I thought in my heart.
0: But it was more than just a theory. Eileen knew a secret, the kind only a best friend would know.
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Jen Ramsaran had apparently gone out shopping and didn't return. The only clue in her disappearance was her phone, ditched off the side of the road. Her husband, Remy, was the one

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4: While Remy Ramsaran spent much of 2012 running marathons, his wife Jen was immersed in the fantasy world of Kingdoms of Camelot. In the online game, Jen, the mom of three, was transformed into a lady among lords.
5: She just wanted to be on her game. And I would joke around about, Jen, are you, you know, come back to the real world, you know, pull yourself out of that game. She was definitely sucked into it.
4: She was checking out a little bit.
5: Very much so.
6: It started turning into addiction. And she was on it quite a lot, close to 8 hours a day, maybe more, even in the evenings.
4: Did you feel like you were losing your mom a little bit because she was on the computer so much?
7: She stopped coming to the living room to watch, you know, the family shows. She became more and more withdrawn.
5: She wasn't cooking. You know, they were ordering out every night. You know, I did their laundry one night because it was just so stacked up. The kids didn't have anything. And I said, you want me to do your laundry? She's like, sure.
4: While on a recent shopping trip together, Eileen says all Jen could talk about was her game and the new friends she was making online. There was one player in particular, a British man named Rob.
5: And she would joke around about, you know, things they would talk about, you know, because in England it's different than it is here. So different. And I think she liked that.
4: Eileen says Jen confessed that the online friendship had turned flirtatious. She even knew what kind of cologne he wore.
5: We swung into the mall, and she wanted to smell his cologne. And we did. We smelled his cologne.
8: Had her appearance started to change?
5: A little bit. But it wasn't an everyday thing. It was just randomly. One day I would stop by, and she had makeup on. She said she was taking pictures of herself. And she would doll herself up, take pictures. And I thought, you know, that's fine. But on the other hand, it was kind of strange. Rob knew where she lived and was thinking about relocating, coming up here.
4: And he's in England.
5: Yeah. I said, what if he does come up here? And she kind of giggled.
4: Now, with Jen missing, Eileen felt she had no choice but to tell the police.
8: Did you think that perhaps this man, this quasi-stranger, had come all the way to New York and just wanted to meet her that badly?
5: You know, I didn't know. I didn't know if he was really from England. What if he was closer? You know, people lie online all the time.
8: Did you feel the need to get in touch with this Rob immediately?
9: We worked to do that almost from the start. We sent him messages through the gaming app. You know, this is the Chenango County Sheriff's Office. Jennifer's been reported missing. We're wondering if you had any contact with her.
4: Turns out Rob was in the UK. Interpol arranged a meeting between him and the British police. Rob admitted he was married and used the word intimate to describe his relationship with Jen.
9: Well, Jennifer had sent some sort of lingerie, and he had sent her, I believe it was $150, that she never picked up.
8: Did he express what that money was for?
9: I believe it was for her to buy herself a gift. You know, this is early December. It's close to Christmas time.
4: Rob and Jen had talked about meeting in person, but he insisted he hadn't been anywhere near New York when she disappeared. In fact, he said he'd been worried too, wondering why Jen hadn't been online for days. As the detective worked to check out his story, Eileen broke the news to Remy about his wife's online romance.
5: When I told him, he was furious. You know, he's what? You know, she was I said, you know, this man online knows where she lives.
4: An emotional Remy spoke to Jen directly on the local news.
1: I don't think you ever, ever knew how much we care for you and how much you're loved.
4: Remy says that despite the blood evidence, he clung to hope that Jen was still alive. He posted frequent updates on Facebook.
10: He was alone with three kids, and I thought he was grasping at anything that he could get to feel like maybe his wife was out there still.
8: Are you asking your dad, where's mom? What's happening?
7: He always told us we'll find her, and we did, various things like, you know, awareness. I remember one time we were lighting a bunch of lanterns and it got on the news.
11: There's no doubt in my mind, I've said it before, there's no doubt in my mind that we're not going to see her again. There's no doubt in my mind.
4: Winter snow was blanketing the town, and underneath it all, another secret.
8: Some people are going to remember you as being the worst kind of friend to Jen.
5: You know, you can't take back what you've done.

0: Jen Ramsaran had been flirting with a guy she met playing an online game. She confessed to her friend that she'd even sent him lingerie in the mail.
1: The lingerie. That really bothered me that she had sent that. I thought that was serious.
0: Remy felt betrayed, but he didn't get much sympathy from his best friend Jason. That's because Jason knew that Remy also had a secret.
2: Why are you so mad at the possibility that she was having an affair? And I was like, Remy, I mean, you've been having an affair yourself.
0: That's right. Mad as he was about Jen's online romance, Remy had been cheating on her. And with the last person on earth she would ever expect.
1: In my heart and in my stomach, I knew it was wrong.
3: This is your wife's best friend.
4: Oh, yes.
3: The Girl Scout troop leader.
4: Oh, yes. Very bad thing.
0: The affair between Remy and Eileen began nearly a year before Jen disappeared. They'd been spending lots of time together training for marathons. That's when Remy had an epiphany while running in the Arizona heat.
5: And it was one of the first marathons I wanted to try and run without drinking a drop of water. I eventually got that done. Challenged myself. There was like streaks of salt on my back, and I started cramping up and hurting, but I didn't give up. I'm still going. And a song came on by the Christian rock band Skillet, Tomorrow's One Day Too Late. And as I'm running, my mind just drifted. And that song hit home. And I love that song. And the person that came to my mind was Eileen.
3: It's this man in the middle of a desert running without water who realizes that you're the real love of his life.
1: I didn't know that.
0: A few weeks later, Remy told Eileen he was falling for her.
5: I asked her if I could kiss her, and I did. And we both felt extremely guilty.
3: And did you kiss him back?
1: I did. And then I left, just like that. Sat in my car for a minute, thinking, what did I just do?
3: Some people would have been
1: shocked.
3: Shocked and said, what are you doing? This is, Jen's my best friend. Why are you doing this?
1: Right.
3: What was your gut telling you?
1: My gut was telling me, no, you can't do this. It's wrong. It's so wrong.
0: Still, not long after that first kiss, they took the relationship to the next level.
3: Did you feel any guilt consummating this relationship in the house that you share with your wife?
5: I know I should say yes, but I didn't. Jen and I had already grown apart.
3: Did you talk to Jen about getting a divorce?
5: Yes. Oh, yes. A handful of different times.
0: For Eileen, at least, it was more than just physical. Even though she was married with kids herself, she was falling in love with Remy.
1: And to feel that someone cared like he did, everyone wants to feel that importance.
3: What was it about him that you were so attracted to?
1: His personality was huge. I mean, always lifted you up, always. Made you feel important. I felt invincible.
0: Eileen says Remy's confidence was intoxicating. So was his good job and generosity.
3: So also during this time, he's buying you clothes with some rules attached.
1: I could not wear them around Pat.
3: Your husband.
1: Right. He was not allowed to see me. And there were a lot of running clothes, you know. Was not allowed to wear them in front of him.
3: Did you abide by those rules?
1: Yes, I did.
3: Why? How did he have this power over you?
1: I don't know. I really, honestly, unfortunately, one of my bad characters is I'm a very weak person.
0: Eileen says they would get together whenever they could slip away from their jobs and kids.
3: That's a lot of sneaking around.
1: Yeah, I couldn't take it. I couldn't. It was too much. It got to be too much.
3: Did he say to you, I'm going to divorce Jen?
1: He said it, yeah.
3: Did that make you happy?
1: No. No, because I knew it would hurt her.
0: During the affair, Eileen separated from her husband and moved out, though he was in the dark about why. Then, a few weeks before Jen went missing, Eileen broke it off with Remy and moved back home. But she and Remy weren't completely done. In fact, they were together the day before Jen went missing.
1: We did have sex. I did not want to further the relationship at that point.
3: How did he handle that?
1: You know, he gets upset, You know, he wants what he wants.
0: An affair with the best friend. What would investigators think?
3: That's kind of a bombshell.
6: It's a big bombshell, yes.
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0: Eileen's affair with Remy had lasted for nearly a year, something she'd been hiding from her husband, Pat, and her best friend, Jen. But after Jen went missing, Eileen knew she had to come clean to the police.
1: I needed to help Jen. I needed them to find her, and I would do anything to help them at that moment.
3: How did they react to you when you told them that you were having an affair with your best friend's husband and your best friend is missing?
1: Mm-hmm. They didn't really show me much. You know, they just took what I said, wrote it down, and that was it.
3: You must have been so nervous, though, because this is the first time you're openly talking about this affair to someone other than Remy.
1: Mm-hmm. Yeah, and I was nervous that, you know, Pat's going to find out at this point, and here comes my world, and now my family's going to know that I deceived them, too.
0: But she wasn't alone at the police station. Remy was there, too, right by her side. Though he initially lied and told investigators his marriage was fine, he quickly fessed up.
10: I don't have anything in my life to feel embarrassed about except that. You know, yes, Eileen and I fell in love, but I don't have any deep, dark secrets.
3: That one's pretty deep.
10: It is what it is. But besides that, there is no... I don't drink, I don't... I'm not a wife beater. I'm not a kid beater. I'm nothing. People have affairs. It is what it is.
3: But your wife's best friend, and she's gone missing. That's a bombshell.
10: I don't see how that's a bombshell. Because I volunteered every and all information, whatever was asked.
3: One would think, though, that the police might start to look at you with different eyes, knowing this information.
10: Whatever they wanted, I provided.
6: The word does get around. I don't think his affair was as secret as he thought it was.
3: Is this the classic have to look at the spouse?
6: I wouldn't say that in this case this was the classic look at the spouse. Certainly he was a suspect at that point. So were others. It was as much to rule him out as it was to rule him in at that point. We needed to clarify a couple of things. One about his whereabouts and what he was doing on the morning of December 11th.
0: Remy went over the details of that morning with investigators.
5: Dropped the kids off, came back home between 8:05, 8:15, and I had already logged on to work. There was still some stuff with the projects I was working with other colleagues on that still needed to be done, so little odds and ends. So I had both laptops on.
0: Remy said Jen left to go shopping around 10:30, and after that, he went for a run, ending up at the local YMCA. He told police his exact route through town. As Detective Kopp set out to corroborate Remy's alibi, he was still looking into Jennifer's friend Rob from the computer game, the Brit she'd been flirting with.
6: Anybody was a suspect in the beginning of the investigation. Rob and anybody else that she may have had contact with.
0: The detective asked U.S. Immigration to run a check on Rob's passport. The agency reported back Rob had not entered the United States in 2012. So Rob from the fantasy game was cleared as a potential suspect. Still, Remy insisted Jen had run off with someone.
5: I've told that to the police many times. Many times.
3: And do you think it was a direct link to these online games?
5: Absolutely.
3: Do you think she was having an affair?
5: I can almost guarantee it. In fact, that's what I believed happened on December 11th. She went to go meet someone.
0: Even if she had not met up with Rob from the UK, Eileen still wondered who else Jen had been talking to.
3: All you knew was that Rob was the only one she told you about.
1: Right.
3: She's not telling you about any of the other guys.
1: Mm-hmm. In the lingerie. I thought, well, did she do that to someone else? You know.
0: While Eileen was wondering about that, investigators were wondering about her.
3: Why was Eileen a possible suspect?
6: Just because of her relationship, or her involvement with Jennifer and Mr. Ramsaran. Generally, you would think a husband or a male might commit murder, but women can also.
0: Police asked Eileen to take a polygraph test. The results were inconclusive.
1: And they spun it around on me. You know, say I was lying. And I wasn't. And I was truthful from the beginning. And all I wanted to do was help.
3: If you're being open about the affair, what did they think you were lying about?
1: You know, they would ask questions, you know, where were you on such and such a day? I was working. You know, I met up with him.
0: Police investigated the case as a potential homicide, even though Jen was still officially a missing person.
3: Now you've got the van, you've got the phone, but you still have no body.
6: Right.
3: Is that frustrating?
6: It was very frustrating to not be able to find her.
0: That was about to change, along with another discovery. What was and wasn't on these security cameras?
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0: The disappearance of Jen Ramsaran had officially been a missing person case for 2.5 months. February 26th, 2013, that all changed.
1: 11 o'clock at night, I get a phone call, and the police tell me they're downstairs. I went downstairs, I unlocked the door, and that's when I was told that a body was found. Is it my wife? Are you sure? That was heart-wrenching. Heart-wrenching.
2: How did you tell the children?
1: Well, I called all three kids into the master bedroom, and I told the kids, Mommy's in heaven, but she's always going to be with us. And that's probably the most difficult thing I've ever had to do.
3: And we all cried for a while.
2: Wow, this is so devastating.
3: You grow up fast, but also somewhat emotionally stunted, I guess. You don't know what to do, don't know how to behave.
0: Jen's body had been discovered on an embankment about 20 miles from her house.
4: The snow had started to melt and settle enough that, you know, part of her became exposed.
5: She had no clothes on?
4: Right, she was found naked. And I sent people out here, and the scene was secured until we were able to get the forensic people here to process it.
6: It was awful. The grief. And I knew at this point, there's no telling her I'm sorry.
1: What really frustrates me, Jen's body was found just a little over 3 miles away from where that phone was.
2: You feel the police should have looked harder?
1: Absolutely. Even helicopter something.
0: On the day Jen's body was found, Remy called the local news media back to his house.
7: Gotta be strong for the kids. Make sure they're okay. Just like I have been, and we'll figure it out.
0: Despite Remy's tears, one by one, folks around town began to turn against not just him, but Eileen, too. They soon realized they hadn't kept their secret very well.
2: Were you wearing a scarlet letter?
6: Absolutely. They were saying I was involved somehow, you know, and that crushed me. You know, and I couldn't stand up for myself. You know, there's nothing I can say to make anyone believe me. And why would they? I felt awful. So it pushed me towards him.
2: Did you start to talk about being together permanently?
6: Mm-hmm. I would go over, make sure everyone was okay if they needed anything, you know. Didn't plan on moving in.
2: Did he want you to?
6: He did.
2: Why weren't you?
6: No, it's not necessary. You know, the kids are going through so much. You need to focus on the children.
0: Back then, Glenn didn't think there was anything strange about his mom's best friend being around their house.
3: I saw her frequently. Like some days after school, she would just be there with her kids. I was more than happy to play with her daughters.
2: Could you tell if anything was going on with your dad and Eileen at that time?
3: I kind of assumed, but there was no inherent like proof that I had witnessed.
2: How did that make you feel? Assuming that they were together.
3: I hadn't harbored any hate for it. It wasn't anything like it didn't make me upset, but I didn't feel good. Like, my mom will always be my mom, and I love her.
0: Glenn says his dad tried to protect him and his sisters from all the attention the investigation created.
3: I knew that he was experiencing some major sadness.
2: He was trying to keep things as normal as possible, would you say?
3: Yeah, he was trying to make sure we were all happy and as well off as we could be.
0: At home, he may have been shielding his kids, but online, Remy was outspoken.
8: He started saying things about Jen like, you know, well, she wasn't really a mother for the past 6 months. She had disconnected herself from the family.
9: He seems like a total oversharer.
8: Yes. Yes, overshared everything.
10: He was using social media and news media to kind of get his message out.
2: What message was he trying to get out in the media?
10: That Jennifer had changed, and that she wasn't, you know, the mother or wife or housekeeper or cook that she used to be.
2: Trying to deflect off of himself? Is that
10: what
2: you believed?
10: Oh, yeah, absolutely, yeah, and put this on Jennifer.
0: For investigators, the key to ruling Remy out or in meant corroborating his timeline from that day. He told the detectives he saw Jen leave to go shopping around 10:30 a.m.
10: that we start looking through her cell phone information. We found out that her cell phone last connected to the home Wi-Fi network at 10:57 a.m. on December 11th.
2: This is a red flag for you that her phone is clearly at home when she's not supposed to be.
10: Right. It's hard for him to explain.
2: What else was starting to bother you?
10: Well, we were starting to collect different surveillance videos from various convenience stores, banks, anywhere along the route that Mr. Ramsaram claimed he ran from the residence to the YMCA.
0: Turns out, Remy wasn't on any of them. But he was on tape here, stretching, before entering the Y at 12:42 p.m.
10: So his alibi of running this certain route appears to be false. So we have all these things that are now taking the focus off this could be anybody and putting it really on Mr. Ramsaran.
0: Investigators now believed Remy lied about what he was doing the morning Jen disappeared. As for Eileen, the detective was able to verify her alibi for the time Jen disappeared. She was at work that morning, but not that afternoon. Both she and Remy told investigators this. After his run, Eileen picked Remy up from the Y and dropped him off at home.
10: We still had the question, though, that Eileen picked Mr. Ramsaran up from the YMCA shortly after 1 o'clock that afternoon.
0: He wondered if she wasn't involved in the actual murder. Maybe she was somehow involved in the cover-up.
2: Did you still think that maybe she knew all along what had happened?
10: That was still a possibility that she had some kind of guilty knowledge.
6: They thought I wasn't giving them everything, in which I was. You know, if I had more, I would have given it. I would have given anything to help.
0: Eileen says it was clear investigators were trying to build a murder case against Remy.
6: And I just said, no, that, you know, I'm not believing that.
2: Remy could be controlling.
6: Yeah.
2: But just, in your eyes, not controlling enough where he would take his own wife's life.
6: No, that never even crossed my mind.
0: But it certainly crossed investigators' minds, especially when they found a bloodstain on Remy's sweatshirt, the one he was wearing the day Jen disappeared. Then, 3 months after Jen's body was found, more forensics came in with the autopsy report.
2: What was the medical examiner able to tell you?
10: Well, he was able to rule out any natural cause for her death, any toxicological cause for her death. He ruled out suicide, and he didn't find any accidental cause. So, I mean, essentially, you're left with homicide.
2: What would that leave? Strangulation, if there's no visible marks on the body?
10: Strangulation or suffocation would be possibilities, yes.
1: I get a phone call. Can you come on down? We have those medical results. We'll finally get to talk to him and tell you exactly what happened.
0: May 17th, 2013, 6 months after Jen Ramsaran had gone missing, her husband Remy was back talking with detectives, and it wasn't friendly.
5: What's the truth? What do you have in there? I have the truth.
11: The truth is you killed Jen. You had something.
5: I never.
11: You did. Your alibi is. And clearly, I don't know why you think you're on camera running past these places. You're not. I don't know why you cannot get that in your head, Remy. That the camera doesn't lie, the person does, and you're the one lying about it.
5: I like to leave.
11: You're not leaving. I've already told you that. Sit down. You're not leaving. You're under arrest.
2: Booked that same day?
1: Oh, yeah. Not just booked. Perp walk. From a block away, straight through, in chains and manacles and leg irons, the whole ball of wax.
3: I get pulled into the elementary office, and my grandparents are there to pick us up.
2: And, I mean, how do they even, did they tell you exactly what's happened?
3: I don't even remember how they explained it to me. I just know they probably did. There's just, you know, skips in time that I don't have any particular memory of.
0: Eileen saw it on the news.
2: You want to believe that Remy isn't capable of this.
6: Absolutely.
2: A man you loved or love.
6: Absolutely.
0: By the time they arrested Remy, investigators were convinced Eileen had been telling the truth.
10: There was no evidence that she had any involvement in Jennifer's homicide.
0: But from behind bars, on a recorded jail line, Remy was calling her a lot.
12: Oh, my girl. Oh. That's what, I close my eyes and I imagine what you're wearing and stuff, you know?
13: Mm-hmm.
12: I miss you terribly.
13: I miss you.
2: What does he want to talk about?
6: He wanted to know what I was doing, trying to talk me to move into the house. Still, at this point.
12: Do me one favor, right? When you get back from Potsdam, are you really, honestly going to move in finally?
13: Yeah, probably.
6: And I would almost agree, yes, yes, you know, just so the phone calls would stop a little bit. And, you know, it's strange, I felt guilty that he was in jail. Because part of me thought, there's no way. There's no way he hurt her.
2: When did you start to have doubts that what you had believed all along maybe wasn't really what happened, that maybe Remy was somehow involved?
6: His dad called me and said they found blood on his sweatshirt. And I thought, okay. But I'm thinking to their house and how messy the house was. And, you know, I'm thinking, maybe it's old blood. Just little things were starting to play in my head. And it scared me.
2: Were you starting to live in rewind?
6: Mm-hmm.
2: Going back over every moment, every word?
6: Mm-hmm.
2: Eileen slowly cut off all contact with Remy, but they'd soon meet again. Eileen would be the prosecution's star witness as this case was about to go to court. How do you feel about going to trial?
14: I'm looking forward to it.
2: Can't come soon enough?
14: Oh, I've been begging for it.
15: Case will be about the murder of Jennifer Ramsaran.
2: Remy Ramsaran's trial began in September 2014. Joseph McBride was the Shenango County District Attorney. Do you think the motive was crystal clear?
16: I think that the defendant was obsessed with his girlfriend, Eileen Sales. He was constantly asking Ms. Sales to leave her husband so that they could be together.
17: So when December 11th rolled around, it was time for him to get rid of his wife.
2: The DA played some of those many jail calls between Remy and Eileen.
12: You know, I look at my ring finger every day, and I just imagine your name right on there. You're a gift from God. You were meant for me. And I know it was meant for you, right?
13: Yeah.
2: He called you around 2,000 times.
6: Yeah, I had no idea it was that much. No idea. I knew he called me a lot. And it was very tiring. If he didn't answer, he would keep calling till I did answer or I shut my phone off.
2: Remy's friend Jason testified for the prosecution. He told the jury Remy planned to divorce Jen and keep custody of the kids.
18: I mentioned him that Jen would end up getting the kids, and he was very confident that he would be the one that had the kids. I kept telling him, I was like, I don't think that's exactly how it's going to play out.
17: Jennifer was going to get custody. And why is that important? That gives him another reason, another motive to kill his wife.
2: Eileen was the centerpiece of the prosecutor's case. He called her to the stand where she faced Remy in court. How important was Eileen's testimony?
16: Eileen's testimony was crucial to let the jury know the level of obsession. And once again, that level of obsession continued throughout the year 2012 and even through 2013 when he was in jail.
2: How difficult was it for you to testify?
6: It was very hard. You know, who wants to talk about their sex life in front of so many people, and for it to be written in the papers for your kids to read?
2: She testified about the day Jen disappeared, how Remy called her and asked for a ride home from the gym, then said goodbye outside of his house.
6: He got out, he said, I know you're busy, and never invited me in, nothing.
2: Eileen told the jury she was trying to break up with Remy, but the two had been intimate the day before. And now it seemed odd that he didn't try again that afternoon.
6: And that's one of the things that, looking back, why didn't he invite me in?
16: The defendant was always interested in sexual relations when he was alone with his girlfriend. That afternoon, the defendant didn't ask her to come into the house to be alone so they could be together.
17: Because, ladies and gentlemen, he wasn't interested in relations that day because he had other things on his mind. He had just killed his wife, and he had to think about what he had to do next to try and not get caught.
2: The prosecutor told the jury Remy had been lying to the police all along. Remy said he was working on his computer that morning, but a forensic expert testified that couldn't be true.
16: In examining the computers, the expert said that there was no work done during those hours.
17: Once again, the defendant's story doesn't match the evidence.
16: In our theory of the case, the defendant had killed his wife, probably in the bedroom, and he was using that time to plan his cover-up, and to make sure that he got rid of the evidence against him.
17: And that at 11:30, or 11:15 approximately, the defendant left the scene with the body of his wife in the van.
16: And then he drove the van out to where he dumped the body. Then he dumped the phone at Moon Hill Road.
0: Police testified that when they examined the phone, it was in perfect condition.
4: There wasn't any damage, so to us that said that somebody had actually, come down here and placed the phone.
0: McBride said that after planting the phone and dumping the van at the apartment complex, Remy the runner jogged a short mile to the YMCA.
16: Where he was shown on the videotape for the first time, walking into the Y, stretching his arms, acting as if nothing was wrong.
0: And the DA reminded the jurors that it was Remy who found the phone the next day.
19: I found my wife's iPhone.
17: I found it. Come on down. I'm going to wait for you. Found it because he put it there.
0: McBride called a former person of interest to testify, Rob from England. Over Skype, he told the jury he became alarmed that morning when, like a ghost, Jen disappeared in the middle of their Kingdoms of Camelot game.
16: She left the game and had never been heard from since. 15 minutes later, the gentleman from London sent her a text message, "Where did you go?" That message was never replied to.
17: Why is that important? Because she never, ever left the game before. She never, ever left without an explanation.
0: The DA believed that was a key moment that tied his theory together. Remy caught her playing the game in bed and snapped, killing her right there in the bedroom. Investigators even found a spot of blood on the mattress. And there was that blood stain on the sweatshirt Remy wore that day.
16: And the DNA on that blood spot was also partially Remy's, and it was partially Jennifer's. And that was powerful. How much blood of your husband's do you have on your clothes? None. I have none of my wife's blood on anything that I wear. And so I think it's beyond coincidence.
0: But Remy was about to make his case right to the jury. What would they make of his story?
1: I had the perfect life. I had a wife. Had a girlfriend, had kids, have everything anyone would want.

0: Is there no doubt in your mind that you will walk out of here a free man?
1: I'm scared to my death that they're going to send me to jail or prison. But here's the thing. I have truth on my side. I did nothing wrong. I did nothing. I would never harm my wife.
2: As Remy Ramsaran faced life in prison for the murder of his wife, Jen, his parents hired attorney Gilberto Garcia to defend him.
3: I liked him very much. He was extremely respectful, was very open with me, and was very happy that I was there.
1: When he came to visit me on the 26th of December of 2013, it was finally the light at the end of a tunnel.
2: In his opening statement, Garcia told the jury the police botched the case from the start.
4: The police did a very shoddy job here. And why? Because they concentrated on Mr. Ramsaran from day one as the suspect. Yes, Mrs. Ramsaran died. We don't know how she died. We don't know when she died. But he did not do it.
2: Remy's lawyer challenged the state's timeline of what happened that morning, highlighting when Remy left the house to go on his run.
4: Mr. McBride said in his opening that he left at 11:30. If he left at 11:30, I have the easiest case in the world, because it is impossible, time-wise, to have done that trip in an hour and 12 minutes, drop a body, get out and place a phone, come back, and then walk to the YMCA. Just can't do it.
2: As for the security cameras that had not captured Remy that day, Garcia said the tapes were worthless. One video was missing a timestamp. Another had a partially obstructed view.
3: And I argued to the jury, you can't see this person walking because there's still another 75 feet further that the camera doesn't see.
2: But the defense was centered on Remy himself. Remy spent two full days on the stand. Video cameras were not allowed to record witness testimony, including his.
0: Do you have a strategy?
1: What strategy? Tell the truth. There is no strategy.
2: Remy told the jury his wife had changed in the months before she disappeared and that the two had discussed divorcing. But he was adamant that he had not killed her. Eileen felt uncomfortable sitting in the gallery as Remy testified, so she listened from just outside of the courtroom.
5: I knew he was lying. You know, I could tell. Some of the things he was saying, I needed to hear. I needed to hear how he was talking, how it was sounding coming out of his mouth.
2: The DA says Remy was a difficult witness to cross-examine. The questioning turned to yelling at some points. You were getting frustrated.
6: I was frustrated. I would ask him what day it was, and he would tell me how much he loved his wife. He was failing to follow the rules, and I was doing everything in my control to try and make him to comply and do what he was supposed to do. And when I was doing that, I did raise my voice.
5: How does that affect the jury when there's this somewhat shouting match going on or loud voices?
6: Yeah, I'm not sure how it affects the jury. I cannot let him to continue to fail to answer the questions, because those are points that I have to make to the jury regarding his inconsistencies, things that he said before that he wasn't saying on the stand.
2: Garcia says letting Remy be Remy was part of the plan.
3: I let the prosecution yell at him because I wanted the jury to see his human reactions so that they could judge him on that aspect and say, perhaps he said this wrong, but he's honest.
2: Reporter Pat Newell was in the courtroom.
7: I just don't think he could help himself. That's just how he is. Honestly, I'm really surprised he testified. I can't understand why he did. It only hurt himself.
2: Remy was the defense's only witness. In his closing arguments, Garcia addressed Remy's tendency to talk too much.
4: Mr. Ramsaran testified. Oh my goodness, if I would have had a pan, I would have hit him in the head with it. I was so frustrated. Because, you know, he's not the flow witness that every lawyer dreams of. He was eager to tell more than he had to by the questions. I understood him. You can judge him.
2: And he also acknowledged that he himself had wondered about Remy's guilt or innocence.
4: Is it possible that he could have done it? I've asked myself that question a million times. Is it possible Remy could have done it? That's not enough. Suspicion is not enough.
3: What I'm trying to say to the jury at that point is, I've judged them. I've asked myself a million times, Could he have done this? And the reason why I ask myself is because I could not come to a conclusion.
0: How do you want people to see you? Who are you?
1: I am who I am. I'm never concerned. I always used
0: who
1: to tell
0: that?
1: The kids.
0: But
1: well, I always
0: that?
1: Tell the kids, specifically the kids, don't worry about what people think you are or who you think they are. The only people that you should be concerned about are the people that love you, the family, your true closest friends. Everyone else, forget about it. Anyone that knows me, I'm a great father. I was also a really good husband. Yes, I cheated on my wife. However, I was a great father.
0: It is a circumstantial case.
1: Wholly circumstantial.
0: Do you worry about motive and how the jury will feel about motive, the affair?
1: People have affairs all the time and they wind up killing their wives. It is what it is. I don't know what it is. I didn't do anything. Here's the thing. If I had done anything to my wife, would I have gone out and try and find her phone? Would I try and help and answer every question to the police? I should have lawyered up right off the bat. You have to remember, my life was absolutely fantastic. Absolutely fantastic.
0: You were living,
1: not a
0: though,
1: care in the world.
0: With a secret.
1: Okay.
0: That isn't always fantastic.
1: No, no. Here's the thing, though. Might be a secret, but in regards to Jen and I splitting apart and whatever happened, it was always there. I mean, it's not like a bad thing.
0: You had a plan.
1: Absolutely.
0: Did you have a plan to kill your wife?
1: Of course not.
0: Is this all about Remy? Remy wanted to have the life he wanted.
1: Whoa, that's where you're absolutely wrong. I had the perfect life. I had a wife, had a girlfriend, had kids, have everything anyone would want. The worst thing to have ever happened to me is Jen go missing. Absolutely worst thing.
2: It was one of the oddest defenses we've heard from a murder suspect. His affair made him too happy to kill? And yet his lawyer seemed to agree.
8: What could trigger a man to kill his wife the morning after he's back with his girlfriend? Apparently they had sexual relations, so that should have been hormonally good for him.
4: You heard a lot of stuff about sexual activity. Does that make a man a killer? And is that evidence of intent to kill your wife on a morning after you have been with your girlfriend, you were happy as a pig in mud?
2: Remy's fate was now in the jurors' hands. How would they judge the man who says he doesn't care what anyone thinks?
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1: After 3 weeks of trial, the jurors got the case against Remy Ramsaran.
2: Did you think he was going to get off?
3: I was worried.
2: Why were you worried?
3: Because at that point, I believed he hurt her.
2: Did you just think that maybe there wasn't enough concrete evidence?
3: They kept saying circumstantial. And I thought, well, that circumstantial is pretty heavy stuff.
2: What do you think happened that day when you run it through your mind?
3: He knew I was back home, and he was angry. And I think Jen had decided that I'm moving on too, and I think he just couldn't handle it. I just think he just snapped.
1: After just 3 hours, a verdict.
4: With respect to count one of the indictment, charging the crime of murder in the second degree, how do you find the defendant? Guilty or not guilty?
5: Defendant guilty.
3: I had so many emotions, I can't even tell you. It was emotion overload.
1: Jen's friend Teresa was relieved, but heartbroken.
6: She took her away from everyone. She was just the nicest, caring person, I think, that I ever met. She was nice to everyone.
1: At the time, Glenn was almost 12 years old. He and his sisters didn't even get the news from a family member.
7: My siblings and I were seeing a therapist, and she told us, and we just went back to the same old, just living.
2: So you learned about your dad's guilty verdict from the therapist?
7: Yeah.
2: Do you remember your reaction?
7: Not really. I just kind of was unfazed at that point because nothing could really get worse.
1: The judge sentenced Remy to 25 years to life.
7: We just knew we wouldn't see my dad for a long time.
2: Did you feel like, in a way, both of your parents had died?
7: Yeah, it was. You lose any sense of what a normal house feels like.
1: Glenn and his sister stayed in New Berlin, living with Jen's parents.
7: My grandparents are on the older side. They didn't know what to buy me for Christmas. They didn't know what to feed me. They tried, but, you know, it's rough. And especially being of the older generation, you know, they're so out of touch with the problems that, you know, I'm going to face.
2: Did your grandparents ever say anything negative about your dad or say, you know, your dad did this and we don't want you to talk to him? Or did they try to stay out of it?
7: My grandpa never. He just stayed out of it entirely. My grandma had been very verbal on Facebook prior to it, cursing out my dad.
2: Are you allowed to go see him in prison?
7: I'm not, no.
2: You're not? So your grandparents are keeping you from him?
7: Yeah, and there wasn't really talk of going to see him.
2: Did you think, maybe my dad did this?
7: I didn't even entertain ideas. You know, my siblings never talked about it. We didn't watch Dateline or know about anything in the case. We simply just lived in the world that it happened and didn't bother thinking about it.
1: But Glenn says that as they got older, they did talk about it more. And once he turned 18, he decided to see his dad in prison.
2: Did your dad say anything to you like, I didn't do this? You know, I'm wrongfully accused.
7: Yes, he did. And, I mean, I believe him.
1: Glenn says his dad told him his defense attorney, Gilberto Garcia, did a terrible job.
7: He didn't call a witness to the stand. My dad went on stand because he realized that his lawyer had no idea what to do and had no witnesses to call to the stand. So he had no representation.
1: Glenn went on to college studying to become an engineer.

0: engineer. While he continued to believe his dad was innocent, Eileen remained convinced of his guilt. She was struggling to put her life back together.
1: My girls need their mom back. I know that Jen and Remy's kids, that can't happen. And I sometimes think to myself, why should I be happy? Why should I be happy when I can move forward, I can move on, but her kids don't have a mom.
0: Do you wish you would never met him?
1: Yeah. I do. I feel like, honestly, if I hadn't walked into their lives, even for Girl Scouts, they would still be together. The guilt, the regret, the heartache, it's overwhelming. And it's hard to not think of every second of every day.
0: What's your biggest regret in all of this?
1: My affair. What I did to Jen. Absolutely. And her family. I hurt her family. You know, and you think to yourself, it's over. But is it? It's never going to be over.
0: It certainly wasn't over for Remy. Outside the prison walls, his dad was using his life savings to help his son. He hired new defense attorneys who began working on an appeal.
2: As we dug into this, first trial was, in my opinion, a complete joke.
3: Follow the evidence. You will see it for yourself. It's insane what's happened.

0: When Remy Ramsaran first sat down with us just before his conviction, he seemed confident.
1: I have truth on my side. I always have. I did nothing wrong. I did nothing.
0: And he gushed about his attorney, Gilberto Garcia.
2: My attorney's been ready forever. We've been ready. Been ready.
0: Garcia also seemed confident, despite the challenges they faced.
3: All these cases are difficult. If someone says, by any chance, that they're not, they don't know what they're talking about. But to be quite frank, I was very, very positive. And that rubbed off on him.
0: But this is Remy after his conviction.
2: He was an idiot. Everybody knows that. Everybody saw that.
0: It's no surprise to hear a convicted killer badmouth his attorney. But maybe this time, this convict had a point.
4: There's no way this gentleman had enough knowledge to be able to represent somebody on a murder charge.
0: Melissa Swartz and David Hammond became Remy's appeals attorneys in 2018. They were alarmed by Gilberto Garcia's inexperience.
5: It was kind of unclear what type of law he practiced, what sorts of cases he handled. It was kind of all over the place.
0: Garcia didn't have a legal specialty. He mostly handled civil matters, including bankruptcy and divorce. They learned that he had never tried a single murder case. In fact, he'd only tried one criminal case his entire career, but withdrew before it finished, telling the judge he wasn't competent enough to defend his client.
4: I think the Ramsarans stumbled upon somebody who was a very good salesman, right? He looked the part, he dressed the part, he talked the part, and they don't know enough to realize that he actually didn't know anything that he was talking about.
6: Would you say that you and your parents were bamboozled by Gilberto Garcia?
2: Absolutely we were. Absolutely. The man lied. I mean, it was a joke. It was a big old farce.
0: The two attorneys pored over the trial record as well as the case file. That's when they discovered just how unprepared Remy's lawyer had been. They say it looked like he was learning criminal law as he went along, printing out information from Google.
6: Is he Googling specific things about this case, or he's just Googling general things about forensics?
4: General things about forensics.
5: General basic concepts, almost like Wikipedia-style articles.
4: Yeah, there was one on the basics of DNA.
6: This is a defendant's worst nightmare if you have an attorney who's literally having to Google basic things about murder.
4: Yes. I would hope it's every defendant's worst nightmare.
0: And when it came to cross-examining witnesses, the new attorneys say Garcia's performance proved even further just how ill-equipped he was to handle Remy's case.
4: I mean, one of the most amazing things that I thought, I was like, wow, this guy really knows nothing about this case. He's in week two of a murder trial, and he's asking questions almost like he needs them to provide him with the answer because he doesn't know it.
5: Cops would come and testify, and he'd say, all right, tell me everything you did in this case. At one point, he asked Cobb, why do you think he's guilty? The cop's like, well, this.
4: Yeah, let me go on for 7 pages.
5: Very basic things you don't do.
6: Is this like somebody watching Law & Order and then thinking they can go and try a murder case?
4: Or Dateline. It's like somebody who's an avid Dateline fan all of a sudden thinking, okay, I'm going to handle this 4-week-long murder trial.
0: Remy's family paid Garcia more than $100,000. They say much of it was supposed to be spent on expert witnesses.
5: We were able to prove that at 0 point throughout the entire period of time that he represented Remy, did he ever have a single conversation with a single expert.
0: He didn't call any experts to testify, and according to Hammond, didn't prepare Remy for the most important moment of his life.
5: And then he puts Remy on the stand, doesn't have a single conversation with him about the case.
7: He said, you know, Remy, you're a very spontaneous person. If you are prepped, it's going to come across robotic, not genuine. We don't want that. We don't want you prepped.
5: Here's a guy who loves to talk. He's got no direction. The questions are poorly framed. And so on cross-examination, it's a complete disaster.
0: And then there was Garcia's closing argument.
8: I've asked myself that question a million times. Is it possible Remy could have done it?
0: Remy's new lawyer said the nearly two-hour summation was confusing and ineffective.
8: We're going to paint this red, and it will be red at the end. If there is a reasonable hypothesis, let's move on. I'm not going to go there. This little thing can be a killer.
0: According to Hammond and Swartz, the incompetence added up to an unfair trial. They presented what they learned about Garcia to the court in what's known as a 440 motion, hoping to get Remy's conviction reversed.
4: It's very rare that 440 motions are actually granted.
0: But with this case, as with Remy Ramsaran himself, you can never quite predict what will happen next.
9: There's no words for it. I've never seen anything like it.
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12: 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Two taps later, Claire says nope to the charge and Wells Fargo is on the case. However you make money work, Wells Fargo can work with that.
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0: Remy Ramsaran waited behind bars for years as his appeal wound its way through the New York courts. The petition his new attorneys filed in 2019 was a long shot, but they were confident.
1: We knew we were going to win.
2: It was so obvious.
0: They were right. A judge found that Remy's attorney, Gilberto Garcia, was incompetent and granted Remy a new trial. Garcia was also censured by the New Jersey Office of Attorney Ethics for misrepresenting his experience to the Ramsaran family. And while he defended his reputation at a hearing for Remy's appeal, Garcia told Dateline he respects the judge's decision to grant a new trial.
3: I always had faith it would happen.
1: I mean, there's two different things. There's one, not getting a fair trial, but someone could still be guilty and not get a fair trial.
3: Yeah, I just don't think he did. I don't even think the Eileen thing would have ever caused him to do any sort of harm to my mom. I think it would have been highly more likely for my mom to have just left the house, but for any violence to occur is insane. I still don't see how murder would have been a solution to any problem.
0: There was a new prosecutor on the case, Ben Bergman. On one point, he agreed with the defense.
1: You're on the other side of Remy Ramsaran as the acting prosecutor here, but did you agree that he should have a new trial based on what you saw?
4: Yeah, no doubt. I don't think I've ever seen or have heard of the sort of ineffectiveness that occurred in this case. I mean, I think you can find some decisions where an attorney might fall asleep during a trial or hearing, and that's been ruled not to be ineffective. So that just puts it in perspective, you know, how bad it has to be, and it was bad.
0: Still, that didn't mean he believed Remy was innocent.
1: How certain were you that Remy Ramsaran killed his wife?
4: No doubt in my mind.
0: The new prosecutor got up to speed on all the evidence. He also went looking for more.
4: We did a lot of analysis on computers, phones, and things like that, and we got some good information.
0: Turned out that very morning, Jen disappeared. She'd left these three voicemails for Rob, her UK gaming friend.
5: I'll stop now so the voicemail isn't too long and goes through.
1: What was on the voicemails to Rob?
4: Basic pleasantries. Hi, how are you doing?
5: No, I got up and brushed my teeth and brushed my hair.
4: Talked about letting her dog out, but zero mention of I'm leaving the house to go shopping today. Zero mention of that.
5: The youngest one lost another tooth at school yesterday. I think it's her seventh or eighth, but five or six teeth in the last less than a week.
4: In those three messages, you get the clear picture. She had no intention of leaving the house that day.
1: So you don't believe she was ever going to the Carousel Mall in Syracuse?
4: No, absolutely not.
0: Bergman believed that drove a hole right through Remy's story about that day. But the prosecutor faced a new obstacle. For the retrial, the judge was not going to allow Rob to testify remotely from the UK, and Rob refused to fly to the US.
1: Was that a big deal to your prosecution, not having him?
4: Yeah, it was huge because, you know, there was a very tight timeline that we were using. And what I understood this person's testimony would be is that Jen would never go just off the game without saying bye to him and other people. And on that particular day and around the time the defendant was getting home, all of a sudden she was ghosted everybody. No one could talk to her, find her. She just wasn't there anymore.
0: Another witness, Lieutenant Richard Cobb, the lead investigator, passed away from a heart attack. He was only 53.
4: The community was shook when they heard of his passing.
1: It was shocking for us as well to hear this news, and also a blow to your investigation, to your, you know, before this trial.
4: Yeah, losing your lead investigator on a murder case is never a good thing, ever.
0: Also not good for the state's case? In one of Remy's appeals, a judge found that the original prosecutor mischaracterized the significance of that blood on Remy's sweatshirt.
4: There was blood on a sweatshirt, but there's no way scientifically to tell whose it is because it was a mixture. So it could have been Jen's DNA and his blood. Could have been her blood and his DNA. Could have been both of them. You know, you just don't know. So that really wasn't of any value.
0: So Bergman wouldn't use it for the retrial. But he hoped to use Remy's own words against him, specifically something he told me.
4: When you were interviewing him, there comes a point where you ask him some question about, you know, he wasn't having a good life or things weren't going well for him.
2: I had the perfect life. I had a wife, I had a girlfriend, I had kids, I have everything anyone would want.
4: It was very cold. That's not the reaction of someone who's being falsely accused.
0: Meanwhile, Remy's attorneys were making their own preparations. They thought the state's timeline didn't make sense. And they talked to a witness who seemed to contradict it. He said he saw someone driving Jen's van hours later, that afternoon.
6: He could point to precisely where it was driving. He knew almost exactly what time of day this was on December 11th. It was around 5:30 p.m., well after this van is allegedly dropped at the apartments, when Remy is demonstrably at home. And he says the van pulls over, it's very suspicious, and it was a burnt orange Chrysler Town and Country van.
1: Did that witness see someone else driving the van that they believe was not Remy?
6: He couldn't make out who was in the car. But Remy demonstrably couldn't have been driving the van. He's at home.
7: He's at home.
6: Calling the police. Mr. Garcia was well aware of this witness, but that witness was never called.
0: Hammond and Swartz believed that could mean the real killer, not Remy, was out dumping the body, the phone, and the van. And they had one more new discovery, a potentially huge one. They hired a DNA expert to review the forensic reports, and she found this.
7: Under Jennifer Ramsaran's fingernails was male DNA.
0: It was a partial profile of male DNA. Their expert said it was not enough to conclusively identify a person, but she could say it did not come from Remy.
1: That's a mysterious element to this.
7: It is a mysterious element because if you know anything about DNA under fingernails, most experts will testify that it has to be, it's not from a handshake, right? It's not from me touching Dave's leg quickly. It's from some sort of, you know, actual contact.
0: Contact like a struggle between a victim and an attacker.
6: Combine another man's DNA under her fingernails with the van being driven by someone else, it suddenly was a very interesting defense the second time around.
0: Interesting is one way to describe what happened next.
8: I have never done...
1: What are
8: I have
1: you
8: never
1: talking
8: even,
1: about?
8: You have no idea. Have you ever been in prison? It is hilarious.
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0: Remy Ramsaran remained behind bars even after he won an appeal granting him a new trial. We spoke over Zoom from the county jail.
2: One thing about me, I'm straightforward. I tell it like it is.
0: And like our last interview, he had plenty to say about his innocence.
1: You feel you're wrongfully accused.
8: I've always been wrongfully accused. And that's the tip of the iceberg.
2: And you might think that I'm arrogant or this or that. I have nothing to hide. I've always told the truth.
8: I'm a classic oversharer.
12: And guess what? In all of my interviews with the cops and everything else, I've never said anything to incriminate myself.
0: He also wanted to talk about his first trial.
12: What convicted me were people and their words, people and their lies, especially the cops.
0: And he had harsh words for his own defense attorney.
1: What would you say to Gilberto Garcia?
12: Scumbag. You're a scumbag. He knows you're a scumbag.
0: Gilberto Garcia had something to say about his former client, too. He now tells Dateline he believed Remy was guilty from day one.
1: I want to ask you something from our first interview, which was a memorable moment for a lot of people. You said, I had the perfect life. I had a wife. I had a girlfriend. I had the kids. You said your life was fantastic.
12: It was.
1: You don't have any regrets about
12: saying that? None whatsoever. It's the truth. My life was perfect. I had a great life. Period. Great
1: so
12: career.
1: So you haven't reflected on the fact that you had another woman and that
12: what are you talking
1: that
12: about?
1: Led to all of this?
12: It's not I had another woman. What a lot of people didn't understand, and I didn't want to say it when I interviewed with you originally, we had threesomes. It was my wife, Eileen, and myself. There is no issues. And it was going on for a while.
0: That was a brand new claim. Eileen insists it's not true. And curiously, Remy never told the police about it during the investigation.
1: Your life is on the line, and you're not going to reveal that?
12: There's no need. Once, what did I tell you from the beginning? What did they have on me? Nothing, because I didn't do anything.
0: Remy then told me this.
1: How has it been for you sitting in a cell day after day, as you clearly have so much bottled up? Is this all you think about all day long?
12: Not at all. Prison is easy. You don't understand. There's so much freedom in prison. It's crazy to say. I'm a guy, Mr. Corporate America, Charles Schwab and Company, American Express, IBM. Prison is freedom. Look, I have never done.
1: What are
12: I have
1: you
12: never
1: talking
12: even,
1: about?
12: You have no idea. Have you ever been in prison? It is hilarious. You can get cell phones. You can get anything you want in prison if you are looking for it. It is
1: so you're trying to say you're a shark in prison.
12: No, not me. Absolutely not. I'm telling you, prison's a joke. Prison has a lot of freedom. You can get basically anything you want.
1: You can get anything you want except for your freedom.
12: Do you know what freedom is in there? There's so much freedom like you wouldn't believe. It is insane.
1: One of the problems people had with your interview last time was that they felt like you were arrogant and the way you were talking, it was like you didn't care or you didn't care about your wife.
12: What?
1: And now here you are saying that you're Mr. Corporate America and prison's easy.
12: It is easy.
1: You sound arrogant again.
12: It's not arrogance. It's the truth.
1: Remy, I forgot how much energy you have.
12: It's not about energy. Look, I'm Mr. Marathon. Bottom line, I am innocent. I've always been innocent.
0: Would the next jury agree? Turns out, we'll never know.
7: I think there was challenges from both sides. I think we had a difficult job. It's very hard to reinvestigate a case that's 10 years old. But it's also extremely difficult to prosecute a case that's 10 years old.
4: So we're gearing up for trial, and we started talking about plea offers. At one point, the defense approached me asking if I would take a plea or accept a plea. And I said, all right, listen, I'll talk to the parents about it. I'll go up today.
0: Jen's parents made clear what was important to them.
4: We met with the parents and went over the pros and cons, and they wanted him to go into that courtroom and say that he was guilty.
0: Remy agreed to do just that. In October 2023, he pleaded guilty to a reduced charge of manslaughter. There would be no second trial.
4: He admitted to killing his wife, the mother of those kids.
0: Instead of possibly spending the rest of his life in prison, Remy was sentenced to 22 years. But with time served, his attorneys expect he'll serve less than half.
7: So he'll be out of prison, I believe, somewhere around 8.5 years.
1: There will be people watching this who will feel like, what? He's killed his wife and that's it? That's all he has left?
4: Yeah, no doubt. You know, and I get that. But there's a chance we could have went to trial and we lost. Then there's no more time he gets. If I have the parents of a victim, a murder victim, who are saying to me that we agree to this and that brings them some peace, you know, that has a lot of value.
1: With this guilty plea, are you now saying that you killed your wife? Did you kill Jen?
12: No, not at all. The answer is no.
0: Remy told us that while he said the word guilty in court, He is anything but.
12: I am not guilty. I am innocent.
13: You have a fantastic new defense team. Why not try to clear your name?
12: How? With this jury? Are you kidding me?
0: Remy says he would rather spend 8 more years in prison for a crime he didn't commit than take his chances with a legal system he doesn't trust.
12: The jury pools are tainted. That's just fact.
13: What comes next for you when you get out? Are you going to work to clear your name? Are you going to reenter
12: You're
13: society?
12: You're going to clear my name. I'm not worried about that. Thanks to you folks, find out whose DNA is underneath my wife's fingernails. And that will
13: that
12: go...
13: That is certainly a promise that I cannot make.
0: Remy's son Glenn has always believed his dad was innocent and supported the decision to take a guilty plea instead of risking life in prison.
1: Do you think about the future when your dad gets out? Which will be within the next decade.
3: Not really. I don't know what my life will be. I'll graduate with a bachelor's in mechanical engineering, and I'll probably get a good job. I want to build my own house at some point. But my life can take so many different turns in that time. 8 years is a lot of time. I can't bother to imagine what life will be like. I just have to make do for now.
0: Eileen told us that even all these years later, thinking about Remy and what happened still feels like a nightmare she can't wake up from. But she'll also never stop thinking about her friend Jen.
1: How do you want Jen to be remembered?
14: As a beautiful woman that she was. Kind and loving. Would do anything for anyone. And she did those things for me.
1: Some people are going to remember you as being the worst kind of friend. To Jen.
14: You know, you can't take back what you've done. But what we shared as friends, I will always hold close to my heart. Our talks and the things we did.
1: And if you had have gotten that second chance to talk to her, what would you have told her?
14: I'm so very sorry. So very sorry.
1: What do you miss most about your mom?
3: I mean, I miss everything about her. You know, I wish she could be here for my sisters. My younger sister especially, because I see my mom and her so much.
15: That's all for now. I'm Lester Holt. Thanks for joining us.
16: Did you say he's dead?
17: Oh, my God. I think so. There's blood everywhere.
18: I'm trying not to freak out. I'm sorry.
19: He said, Brad was my best friend in the whole world. Please find out who did this to him.
20: My mom's like, Uncle Brad is dead. I fell to the floor.
21: Who would want to kill Brad?
20: Exactly. Who would want to kill Brad?
22: You start to see things like ransacked drawers. Maybe somebody was there to rob him.
23: He was working as a miner.
19: Yes.
23: How common is it to have gay guys in the mines?
24: I don't think it's very common. I think Brad broke that barrier.
25: He was having a heart trouble at work.
26: Anybody in particular?
25: All of them.
19: Was he murdered just because of who he was?
27: He never pretended to be anyone that he wasn't.
19: He got a text message from the lover that they were going to meet up.
22: People don't want to get caught cheating. How do you not get caught? You lie.
28: Two can keep a secret if one's dead.
19: That's the point of the story where the wheels fall off the crazy train.
27: It was the ultimate betrayal.
19: 9 times out of 10, the person that killed you loved you at some point.
15: A killer who betrays not just one lover, but two. I'm Lester Holt, and this is Dateline. Here's Dennis Murphy with Dangerous Secret. The Ohio River Valley. For decades here, generations of men have gone underground. And in places like Bel Air, Ohio, population 4,000, it's still a way of life.
29: Is it as tough as most people think
30: it
29: to
30: is.
29: Be a coal miner? It's not for everybody. Super physical, demanding.
15: Former mine foreman Franco Pinocchio.
30: You're almost 2,000 feet underground. One way out, the gases will kill you. Moving equipment will kill you. The coal falling will kill you. It's an unforgiving environment.
15: But with risk comes reward. In this case, a big payday. for some up to six figures, luring men like Brad McGarry to don a hard hat and take their chances underground. The 43-year-old had risen through the ranks to become a foreman, a bit remarkable because Brad McGarry was not your father's coal miner. Friend Melanie Roskovich.
30: He was openly gay, never tried to conceal it, right?
27: Correct.
30: Was comfortable in his skin?
27: Yes.
30: He was being Brad?
27: Yes. He was real. He never pretended to be anyone that he wasn't.
15: But Brad was also a person with a secret. And a secret, as we all know, can be dangerous.
2: Where is your emergency?
4: Oh my God! My husband is dead!
15: A late Sunday afternoon in May 2017, on with 911, a distraught Sherry Kinney, who along with her husband David and 13-year-old daughter Elizabeth, have just walked into an awful scene.
4: We came to visit my husband's friend, and his back door was cracked open. And he wasn't answering his phone, so we came in to help, and he's in his basement.
2: Okay.
4: Oh, my God.
2: Okay, calm down. Did you say he's dead?
4: I think so. Okay. Oh, my God. I think so. He's on the floor. There's blood everywhere.
2: What is his name?
4: Oh, Brad McGarry.
2: Brad McGarry?
5: I was on just general patrol, driving through the town when I got the call.
15: Veteran Bel Air patrolman Hank Martin was the first to respond and encountered the couple and the young teenager outside Brad McGarry's house.
5: Highly upset, crying, shaken up, what you would normally expect of somebody finding a dead body.
15: Officer Martin entered the basement to secure the scene. On the floor, sandwiched between a covered hot tub and piles of storage, was Brad, with an apparent gunshot wound to the head.
5: I seen blood by his head area, and he was laying down and touched. Didn't get any kind of pulse.
18: I'm trying not to freak out. I'm sorry. I'm not supposed to see that.
5: It's all right. It's understandable.
15: Understandable, because the Kinney family and Brad were as close as could be. David and Brad met several years earlier in coal mining training classes.
6: We just took him in, his family, you know, him. We celebrate holidays. We have a vacation in August. We're supposed to go on a trip together with him. My kids call him Uncle.
15: Ryan Aller, chief detective with the Belmont County Sheriff's Office, arrived on the scene to assist the Bel Air PD.
7: They were very close.
30: Best friends.
7: Best friends.
30: Now, meanwhile, what's happened to the daughter? She saw the body. There was no question.
7: Yes.
30: So you get her out of there, I guess, huh?
7: Yes. We didn't want to re-traumatize her more than she already had been.
15: The girl was taken to a neighbor's as police got the story from the couple.
8: How you coming about coming out here?
18: All right. All right. That right there, the weed eater, is the whole plan.
8: Okay. You're bringing the weed eater?
18: Yes, sir.
15: David told police they'd stop by to lend Brad a weed eater.
18: I noticed that the kitchen was scattered. There was stuff all over. I told my wife, I said, Sherry, something's wrong. There's something everywhere. She said, just open the door and yell for Brad.
15: David yelled, but got no response.
6: He went down the basement, and then he yelled, call 911, and I ran down.
18: I cannot believe that.
15: That basement was now a possible crime scene. Tell me what you're seeing.
7: What we have is a garage / basement.
30: Mm-hmm.
7: And it's what I would call organized clutter. There's a lot of stuff, but it's stacked, packed in containers and whatnot.
15: Cluttered, but no signs of a struggle.
7: If you're just looking at a dead body in a basement with a head wound, you definitely got to look and say, could this have been a suicide?
9: Any problems with depression or anything like that?
18: In the past, he has, but he had some bad... I think at one point in time he was, but...
6: Nothing,
18: I don't think it was anything
6: major that we know of.
15: But if Brad shot himself, something was missing.
5: If it was a suicide, the gun would have to be in the immediate area, and we didn't see it.
10: I didn't see a gun. Now, it's not saying he couldn't have fell on it when
11: he could have.
7: A lot of times, if it's a suicide, gun will fall underneath him or whatnot.
30: There could well have been a weapon tucked under his belly.
7: Sure.
15: Investigators rolled Brad's body over.
12: I don't see a firearm.
18: No, I don't.
10: I don't see nothing there, guys.
5: We didn't find anything. There was no gun there. So we had to go to step two, which was that it was a homicide.
0: You need to canvass the neighborhood?
7: Correct.
0: See if anybody's doorbell cam caught an image or something?
7: Those are so helpful right now. Everybody seems to got one, but at this time period, it was kind of a novelty.
15: Only one house on Brad's block had security cameras. And stroke of luck, that house happened to belong to the Bel Air chief of police.
0: What are the odds that he would live on the street, have a camera that was operational?
7: Sometimes things work out.
15: The chief's security video would be scrutinized for clues.
6: Gazing out the front yard.
15: Back at the house, officers were done talking to Brad's shell-shocked friends.
8: Go ahead over your truck. I know it's tough.
7: You guys go home, rest. We will be in touch in a day or two. I shook his hand, and he kind of pulled me in to the truck window there and looked me right in the eye. He said, Brad was my best friend in the whole world. Please find out who did this to him.
0: Please figure this out, huh?
7: Yeah.
15: That's exactly what the detective intended to do. But he had no idea the secret he'd uncover along the way.

0: Coal miner Brad McGarry had been shot to death inside his Bel Air, Ohio home. The news blindsided friends like Melanie Ruskovich.
1: So sudden, so shocking, huh?
2: Yes, and so senseless.
1: What did the town lose when Brad got killed?
2: The town lost security. They didn't feel safe any longer. And those who knew Brad personally, they lost a dear friend.
1: You're never going to see him again. Just like that, so
2: just
1: quick.
2: Like that. Yep, in a heartbeat. We were devastated.
0: Mary Kay Milliken and her daughter Abby thought of Brad as family.
1: How do you find out, Abby?
3: I was at school. It was my senior year. And my mom came to school. I got called down to the office. So I went down there. I was like, hey, what's up? And my mom's like, Uncle Brad is dead. And I fell to the floor. I was a mess, just sobbing uncontrollably. And my mom had to take me home for the rest of the day.
0: After a late night processing the scene, police were back on the case early the next morning.
1: You got to get Brad's backstory in here pretty quickly, huh?
4: Yes. We did a lot of interviews in a short period of time. To get as many people that knew Brad, because it's very important for us to get to know Brad.
5: I have known Brad for almost 20 years.
0: Mary Kay was one of the friends who spoke to police.
1: If he were to walk in the door here, who would we meet?
2: He's larger than life. He absolutely had the best personality, and he was friendly and just wanted to have a good time.
1: Make you laugh?
2: Oh, definitely make you laugh. One of the craziest things we ever did, we were at Walmart, and we were just goofing off, and he was looking at fish, and he wanted to ask some questions about the fish. We couldn't find anybody to help, so he just got on the intercom, and he was yelling for help himself.
1: Over here on three, yo.
2: Yeah, somebody help me at the fishies, please.
1: He loved animals, didn't he?
2: He did. He's definitely an animal lover.
1: A dog guy? Or?
2: Yeah, he was a dog guy. He liked these puppers.
0: Mary Kay and Abby met Brad before he became a coal miner. Back then, he was a professional hairdresser. The switch had been a head-snapping career change.
2: I couldn't wrap my head around it. I still can't.
1: Why do you think he made the change?
2: The money. He was looking to make more money, and he just wasn't making the kind of money he wanted in doing hair. So that's the biggest moneymaker around here in this area is coal mining.
1: This part of the world is about coal mining.
2: Yes, yeah, all about coal mining.
1: Hollywood makes movies, Detroit makes cars, and
2: We do coal mining.
1: We do coal mining.
0: To Abby, Brad was more than just an uncle figure. He was a role model.
3: I was about 15, 16 years old, and one day I just had an urge to tell him. I said, Uncle Brad, I need to tell you something. He said, what's up, little girl? And I said, I'm gay.
1: No way.
3: Yeah. And he said,
1: How did he swing with that?
3: Girl. He was just full of joy. He couldn't be happier. And he was just so happy that I had faith in him to tell him.
0: And it was Brad Abby turned to when she was bullied in high school.
1: Would you get a hold of Uncle Brad and say, I'm having a really bad day here?
3: Absolutely. I'd text him and be like, Uncle Brad, this and this happened today. I feel so low. Please, like, what do I do? And he would just tell me, water off a duck's back, baby girl. You know, you shine like a light in the darkness. And don't let that crown fall because, sorry.
1: It's such a sweet thought.
3: Yeah.
1: It's something that ought to be written out on a card by your bedside.
3: I think about that message all the time just because that's really what pulled me out of the darkness. That's really what I was like, okay, I do matter. I need to be myself.
0: Who would murder a friend like that? Police wondered if Brad's killing was a random attack. There were no signs of a struggle in the basement, but upstairs was a different story.
4: All the cabinets and drawers are open. There's stuff spilled out on the floor.
6: Things scattered everywhere, especially in the kitchen.
0: Had Brad interrupted a burglary in progress and paid with his life? His best friend David had shared this bit of information.
7: I know he had guys here just last day into last week putting in the fence.
6: I said, well, do you know if he paid them by cash or check? Or, well, I think maybe cash, and Brad had cash around the house. And that drew up a bit of a red flag.
0: Investigators were also pursuing another line of inquiry.
4: We definitely had to look at this as a potential hate crime. was this the reason that he was murdered just because of who he was?
0: Friend and former mine foreman Franco Pinocchio says that at work, Brad did not hide his orientation. In fact, he embraced it.
1: He just didn't dress like the typical coal miner. You know, all of us did. You know, he took pride in how he looked, how he smelled, you know, how he presented himself. Brad always wore safety gear. But Brad always made a point to make sure his shirt was always unbuttoned, three or four buttons down, show his chest, show his gold chains, sprayed his cologne. He would joke around, let you know if he thought you're good looking, compliment you on what maybe how you looked in certain pair of jeans that day or whatever.
0: Now Brad was dead, a bullet to the brain. Maybe not everybody found his joke so funny. Time to find out what was going on underground.
8: He was having a hard trouble at work.
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0: Speaking to investigators, Brad McGarry's friends were at a loss.
2: What would be so bad that you'd have to shoot him over, you know?
1: Did that make any sense to you?
2: It did not make any
1: sense.
2: Who
1: would want to kill Brad?
2: Exactly. Who would want to kill Brad?
7: Brad and I met in...
0: Police continued to press those close to Brad for clues. Wendy Neubauer was a friend who'd met Brad years earlier at a wedding.
16: What's your relationship to Brad?
17: Oh, we were just... I'm best friends.
0: Brad, it seemed, had a lot of best friends. This best friend talked to police about one theory they were already considering. His murder is a hate crime.
8: He was having a hard trouble at work.
9: Anybody in particular?
8: All of them.
0: Wendy, with her two children in tow, said initially Brad had no problems underground.
8: It took a lot for him to get associated up there being gay up at that one plant, and he got settled and situated, and they all loved him.
0: Co-worker Franco Pinocchio agreed.
1: Never did I ever see anybody, you know, give him a weird look or you know, want to beat him up, so to speak.
0: But after a recent transfer, Wendy said Brad was stressed.
8: Then they moved him down here, and he just was miserable at this work.
9: He struggling
8: with all the people, making him work over when he didn't want to, making him do this, and the people weren't nice to him and that.
0: To run down the information from Wendy, Detective Aller, along with fellow investigator Doug Cruz, utilized their own inside man.
4: We lucked out. A former detective of ours had left to work at the mine, so we had a pretty good information pipeline into there and able to kind of cut through the BS.
0: So what was the real story? Had Brad been harassed or discriminated against? Anyone at the mines they should look at who may have had a hateful motive?
18: quite to the contrary, from everybody we talked to, Brad was very well liked by his co-workers.
0: So there's nobody down in the pits that has it in for this guy, no. As far as you can tell.
18: People in the coal mine, in the small towns, were much more accepting to different lifestyles than somebody in the bigger city would think.
0: Since a hate crime didn't seem likely, police dug into their other theories, like a burglary gone wrong.
18: You start to see things like ransack drawers and noticing that there's a lot of stuff in the house that maybe somebody was there to rob him, was spooked, maybe there was a confrontation and a shooting.
0: And there was a lot to rob. Brad was a collector.
2: Oh, he had lots of toys. He liked his antiques.
1: Oh, antiques, that was his thing.
2: That was his thing.
1: That was his catnip.
2: That was his catnip, for sure. His house was filled with all kind of antiques and country things.
19: He had a Cracker Barrel house.
1: His house was like a Cracker Barrel?
19: The decor.
1: Kind of woody and rough and...
19: Yeah, it was really nice. So that's kind of the joke that we have about Cracker Barrel. Has to do with his home decor and the way that he decorated.
7: I know he had guys here.
0: Investigators remembered what Brad's best friend David had told them. Two workers had recently installed a fence. Had they come back to rob the place? It was a lead detectives followed, but they were having little luck in tracking down those workers.
6: You know, we would have to try to find some kind of contract or something when you have major work around your house.
0: No such contract was found.
6: We were looking for a ghost, in other words.
0: And a closer examination of the upstairs gave police pause.
6: The ransacking, it was too neat. Articles were taken out and dumped. It was like in one particular area instead of being strewn.
0: Valuables within easy reach?
4: There was nice televisions. There was, iPads, iPhones, high-dollar items, things that a thief could sell pretty quickly.
0: The burglary scenario was scrapped. Police now wonder, if Brad's murder wasn't about plunder or hate, was it about love?
4: 9 times out of 10, the person that killed you loved you at some point. You always look towards lovers, family. Those are more than likely the person that killed you. We're looking for an intimate partner. Someone's got a reason to kill you.
0: Whose life would be better by this guy being dead in his house, huh?
4: Yes.
0: Of particular interest to investigators, Brad's most recent romance. The Kinneys had provided a possible lead on that, too.
7: He's the last relationship he was in. It was pulled off, and he hasn't been with anybody ever since. He's my best friend.
20: How long ago was that?
7: I couldn't even tell you.
20: Who was the girl?
21: No, it was the guy.
20: He was in with the guy?
7: Yes, sir.
20: Okay, who was the guy?
7: Scott something.
4: Brad had a relationship that had soured in the past couple weeks with a man named Scotty.
0: So this is a recent relationship that's come to an end, huh?
4: Yes, apparently.
0: That's interesting.
4: Absolutely. And at that point, we didn't have a whole lot to go on, so we were pretty interested in that.
0: They needed to track down the recent love interest. Where was he the night Brad was killed? And investigators were about to learn that Scotty was not the only man in Brad's life.
22: He was insinuating that they were having sex. It was romantic.

0: An investigation still underway into the death of the man who lived at this home on Wagner Avenue.
1: As word of Brad McGarry's murder was echoing through the Ohio River Valley, investigators were busy digging into Brad's love life, trying to locate a recent ex.
2: Scotty.
1: First name, Scotty.
3: Nobody seemed to know what his name was off the initial conversations with people.
1: Pretty quickly, though, police were able to utilize social media to identify Scotty as 22-year-old Scott Ray Butler. His dad was a friend of Brad's from the coal mines. Brad met Scotty at a Butler family party.
4: They were on and off? Is that the picture you had?
5: They were a hookup, yeah.
4: Wasn't going anywhere serious?
5: No, it wasn't going anywhere serious.
1: When investigators located Scotty, he was willing to talk. So what is Scotty's story?
6: Scotty basically says that he and Brad were kind of on again, off again, and it had kind of cooled off.
4: Did your people say, Scotty, we got news for you?
6: Yes.
4: How do you take it?
6: He was upset. I'd say devastated.
3: When the investigators informed Scotty of Brad's passing, you know, all the appropriate indicators were present. There were no indicators of resentment or anything where Scotty wished bad things upon Brad.
1: Scotty was cleared in Brad's murder, and not just because he showed genuine affection for Brad. You see, Scotty had an ironclad alibi, as in iron bars.
3: He was incarcerated at the time of this homicide.
1: Scotty was in jail for a probation violation on a prior burglary conviction.
4: So he was in-house and accounted for in the county jail when
6: Yes.
4: you believed that Brad had been murdered?
6: Correct.
4: It's a pretty good alibi.
6: A very good alibi.
1: But Scotty wasn't the only love interest detectives were hearing about.
7: We're cousins.
6: Okay.
7: Brad's my first cousin. Grew up together. All right?
6: Okay.
1: Brad's cousin Skylar Strawser came forward with a story, and for investigators, a tantalizing new lead.
4: She tells you about a Sunday brunch. Family's getting together. What's her story?
6: So the night before the murder, Brad went to a family wedding and had spent the night there. The next day, there was like a family brunch.
7: We were at Grammy's on Sunday.
6: At Grammy's, we...
7: Me, the cousins, most of the cousins.
6: During this brunch, Brad tells his cousin Skylar, he got a text message from what she took as a lover, that they were going to meet up in a little bit to take a nap.
7: He made a joke about, he said, Tisha, which is one of the other cousins, calls it taking a nap. And it wasn't taking a nap. He was insinuating that they were having sex. It was romantic.
4: So he's getting this text message, let's hook up a little later, huh?
6: Correct.
4: And then he leaves the family gathering? Is that what happens?
6: Yes.
7: We kind of ate, and then he just left. Just kind of left. I don't even think he stayed for dessert.
1: A tryst with a lover on the very day Brad was killed.
3: This becomes a person that we want to reach out to immediately. This is somebody that we need to know because they obviously are going to have a piece of the puzzle that we're missing.
1: But once again, detectives didn't get a full name. Though Skylar told police the relationship had been going on for years, the cousins just knew him as DJ.
4: That mean anything to you?
6: No, at that time, no. We don't know who DJ is.
1: Brad's friend Melanie had heard a lot about DJ.
4: You knew him as DJ?
5: Mm-hmm.
4: What did DJ mean to Brad?
5: Oh, he was absolutely in love with him. There wasn't anything that he wouldn't do. If DJ needed anything, Brad was right there. He would literally rearrange anything in his life to be there for him.
4: Brad thought he'd met the love of his life the way you're describing it. Was it being reciprocated?
5: From what Brad had shared with me, he believed that DJ was in love with him as well.
1: The love of Brad's life. Just one problem. A big one.
3: One of the things we learned was not only is he married, but he's almost living a double life because he, while he's dating Brad, he's portraying himself to everybody that he knows as a happily married man.
1: A married man with a secret. Was it a dangerous secret? Detectives needed to find DJ right away. Turns out he was someone they'd already met.
7: I didn't even know his name until I went on Facebook to find it out.
8: I'm here on the job site with Dale, who's a framing contractor.
9: Hey, good morning.
8: Dale traded up to Geico Commercial Auto Insurance for all his business vehicles. We're here where he needs us most.
9: Yep, they sure are.
8: We make it easy for him to save on all his insurance needs, all in one.

0: Investigators were running down their most promising lead, a married man who was having a long-time affair with Brad McGarry, one who'd had an intimate rendezvous planned with Brad on the day he was killed, a guy named DJ.
1: I didn't even know his name until I went on Facebook to find it out. I knew who he was.
0: Brad's cousin had already done some detective work for the investigators.
1: Well, I guess they call him DJ or David Kenny.
0: David, the guy who was at the house.
2: Yes.
0: With his wife and had found the body.
2: Correct.
0: DJ is...
2: David Kenny.
0: David Kenny. David Kenny, Brad's best friend from the mines, who, with his wife and stepdaughter, had found Brad's body.
3: I'm trying not to freak out. I'm sorry.
0: David, the guy on the scene who had sounded so devastated, so willing to help.
3: I know he had guys here just... Last day into last week, putting in the fence.
0: Known to friends and family as DJ, short for David Jr. Had he lied about the true nature of his relationship with Brad?
4: All right.
0: David agreed to speak with Chief Detective Ryan Aller voluntarily and to bring along a cell phone.
2: We had already told David we're going to need copies of all the text messages you have with Brad because he was one of the last people to talk to Brad.
4: All right. Give me a couple minutes and I'll buzz right through this and we'll try to get back.
0: He's turned it over to you without an issue, huh?
2: Yes.
0: Here it is. Knock yourself out. Take a look. Huh?
2: Correct.
4: Okay. Yes, all right.
5: We have the ability to, while Detective Aller is speaking with Mr. Kenny in one room, then I can literally take his phone, walk down the hallway in our forensics lab and process it in real time while he's talking to him.
0: And talking to David, it seemed his grief was still raw.
3: We
4: forgot. It's okay.
3: He
4: first
3: huge
4: me to cry in
3: the street. I know, man. I've just been trying so hard to...
4: It's okay. It's all right.
0: Down the hall, Detective Cruz was using a forensic software program to retrieve texts and photos, some deleted from David's iPhone.
5: What I'm finding on the phone is pretty clear. These guys are way more than friends. You know, they're intimately involved.
4: David, there's some stuff on your phone. It's a little questionable.
3: Yes, sir.
0: Confronted with the evidence on his phone, David changed his story and admitted to being more than friends with his best friend, Brad.
4: Did you guys have sex together?
3: There was a few times in the past where, you know, he's attempted a lot and we've kind of fooled around a little bit in the past.
4: It's okay. When was the last time you guys did do anything together?
3: It's been a little while. Weeks, maybe months, a month max.
0: Brad's intent. But what about that take a nap date Brad

0: told his cousin about. Investigators estimated Brad's time of death to be between 3 and 3:30, close to that planned meeting. So Detective Oler wanted David to account for his whereabouts around that time.
1: Where were you and your wife at Sunday afternoon?
2: We went to a Chinese restaurant, got some lunch after we hung out at the house.
0: Then David said he drove alone to window shop some trailers for his truck before heading back to his house in Brilliant, 30 miles north of Brad's place in Bel Air.
2: I was back home, I think it was like 3. I was back home about 3 o'clock.
0: 3 o'clock, near the approximate time Brad was killed. But once again, David's phone told a different story.
3: The GPS clearly shows that at the time we believe that Brad was murdered, your phone was there.
0: David's story suddenly morphed again. He was at Brad's after all.
2: I went to his house. He was not there. I stayed and I hung around for a little while and that was it.
0: David insisted he left before Brad got back from his family brunch. But remember, the Bel Air police chief had a home security camera just down the street from Brad's. It showed David in his wife Sherry's car heading toward Brad's house just before 2 p.m.
1: We see David drive by Chief Kowalik's house.
0: Then, 56 minutes after that,
1: you see Brad drive down the road, and then about 15 minutes later, there goes David, leaving.
4: David, look at me. It's starting to look...
2: Yes, sir, I know, and it's starting to look pretty messed up. Listen.
0: As the evidence mounted, David's story took another left turn.
2: I didn't shoot you.
4: You didn't know?
2: I'm going to tell you.
4: Then who did? Tell me what happened.
1: That's the point of the story where the wheels fall off the crazy train.
0: David said yes, he was still there when Brad got home, but said when Brad arrived, he wasn't alone.
2: He had another guy with him.
4: Okay.
2: I don't know who he was. I don't know his name.
1: He starts telling me about... Okay, I was at the house. Brad pulls up with this dirty-looking guy I've never seen before.
2: He went in the garage.
4: Okay. It's okay. David. Oh. Hey, look at me. Look at me in the eye, bud. You can tell me. What happened next?
2: I was so scared.
4: What happened?
2: You heard a gunshot.
4: You heard a gunshot?
2: Yes, sir.
0: So there's a mystery man who arrives with Brad who then ends up killing him.
1: Yes.
0: But detectives knew there was a problem with the third man scenario.
4: You see Brad and this guy pulled in with the Beamer?
2: Yes, sir.
4: Okay. Brad's front seat in the Beamer was full of stuff that he brought from the wedding.
2: Yes, sir.
4: He didn't have a passenger.
1: Look, here's a picture of the car with all the stuff there. So where did the mystery man sit?
0: Does David gulp at that or does he ride with it?
1: He just... There for a while, he just kind of rolls with it. He's like, he was in the car. Like, no, he wasn't in the car.
0: He wasn't the guy, right? So Mystery Man is now gone. Right?
1: Mystery Man is out.
0: So now he's got to explain what he's doing in the basement with the body of his best friend. In a quiet voice, a now subdued David began yet another version of his story.
2: Brad didn't want me to leave my wife for a while. For quite a while.
1: From what we gleaned at this point is... Brad felt like David was taking advantage of him. He wanted to be with David. He wanted David to leave his wife and be with them, and be a real couple.
0: According to David, he arranged to meet with Brad that Sunday afternoon, not for sex, but to end their years-long affair. News, David said, that Brad didn't take very well.
4: You flip out.
2: Yes, sir. He hit me, smacked me around a couple times. He said, this has been going on for too long. You need to leave your wife.
4: Okay.
2: I told him, I said, I'm done. I'm not doing this with you no more. I'm done.
0: That's when, according to David, Brad pulled out a Derringer pistol.
2: He kept waving it at me, so I grabbed it.
4: Okay. What happened after you grabbed it?
2: I pushed him.
4: Okay.
0: Detective Oller asked David to demonstrate.
4: Show me where.
2: In the top of the head right there.
4: Top of the head?
2: Yes, sir.
0: Investigators had a confession and a claim of self-defense. David Kinney was arrested for the murder. How would his self-defense story play for a jury? And how would the whole story play for his wife?
2: I can't even look at you.
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0: David Kinney admitted shooting his best friend and secret lover, Brad McGarry.
1: I was like, no way. There's no way.
2: Couldn't be him.
1: No, could not be.
2: Why not? Why rule him out in your mind?
1: Just because of how close him and Brad were. You know, they were doing everything together. Their families went on vacation and holidays. I could not picture him doing that.
0: David's admission meant the horrible shock of finding his friend's body had been an act.
3: I'm not supposed to see that, man.
0: Question now was, had his wife Sherry been acting too?
3: My kids called, uncle.
2: Did you have a sense of whether the wife knew about this at that point?
4: We were awful interested in that.
2: You could come up with a narrative where she's the wronged person in this triangle.
4: Sure.
2: And the gun's in her hand.
4: Yeah.
2: It's not hard to get there as a story.
4: It's really not.
0: David told investigators Sherry knew nothing about any of it. But when David asked if he could be the one to break the news to Sherry, investigators kept the camera rolling, keen to see her reaction.
5: He flipped out on me, and he grabbed that .22 Derringer shirt. Before he even did that, he slapped me around a little bit after I told him this was it. Okay?
3: You are kidding.
5: Listen.
6: The shock that just goes over her, because he doesn't come out and say it, but he's clearly walking up to it.
5: He came at me with that gun, okay? He came at me with that gun because he wanted me to leave you guys. I told him that he'd come at me with that gun.
6: It comes across very honest, very raw at the moment that it's going on.
4: We believe she definitely reacted appropriately, but what is that reaction?
3: What are our kids gonna think? You and our kids are my whole world.
0: So much to absorb at once. Her husband was Brad's killer and Brad's lover.
7: She had an affair with him. Before.
5: Yeah.
7: Want to know what happened between you two?
4: Our heart broke for her. Any one of those things was enough to break anybody, but to get all that news at once,
2: it's a lot.
4: It was a lot, yeah.
0: And there was more. Perhaps the most painful realization of all.
3: Oh my God, me and our daughter there.
5: I know. I didn't know what else to do.
6: Mr. Kinney took not only his wife, but his stepdaughter, a child, to a crime scene where he knew that there was a dead man inside. I mean, there's just no other way to describe it as other than disgusting.
2: This guy brings his stepdaughter to a murder scene, and she sees everything. Who would do that?
8: I think he felt really backed into a corner, and his mind was going crazy at that point, because there's not a sane person that would involve a child in that way.
0: David pleaded not guilty to aggravated or premeditated murder. With bail set at $1 million, he remained behind bars to await trial. When Brad's friends got wind of David's self-defense claim, they thought, no way.
2: What do you think happened here?
9: I think that Brad gave him an ultimatum. And I think he said, if you don't tell Sherry, I'm going to.
2: You see this as premeditated. He came there with murder on his mind.
8: Absolutely. So that the truth would not come out about their affair and his fear of losing his family.
0: Law enforcement agreed.
10: Either we're going to be amicable and reasonable with this, or one of us is going to walk away, because two can keep a secret if one's dead.
0: In January 2018, David went on trial at the Belmont County Court of Common Pleas. Prosecutors were ready to rebut David's claim of self-defense with their own smoking gun. Forensics, they revealed, showed that Brad was shot from behind, in the back of the head, not in the front, as David had initially said. What's more, The jury heard that Brad had been shot not just once in the back of the head, but twice, which didn't exactly sound like self-defense.
11: Your Honor, we have made the decision that Mr. Kinney will not testify today.
0: David never took the stand to explain that second shot. But jurors were shown the police interview with Detective Aller.
12: You shot him once, he's dead on the ground. Why'd you shoot him again?
13: It just happened.
0: After just 4 hours of deliberations.
14: We, the jury, duly impaneled and sworn, find the defendant, David Carl Kinney, guilty.
0: His sentence? Life in prison without parole.
13: And I'm entering in this to happen, and I wish I could take it all back. I know all the apologies in the world will never bring him back, but I want you to know I truly am sorry for it all.
2: It doesn't bring Brad back.
9: No. Nothing's going to bring back the laughter that we had and the tears when something would happen, and that we were always there for the other.
0: Sherry Kinney divorced David and did her best to move on. When we last spoke, she told us she'd found a new love, had remarried, was focused on her life ahead, and being there for her three children. Brad's friends are left with the notion that the hairdresser-turned-coal miner faced a much darker and more sinister peril above ground than he ever did below.
8: It was the ultimate betrayal.
2: It could have played out another way, don't you think?
8: It could have. He could have come clean to his family, talked to his wife, let her know what was going on.
6: He was willing to kill somebody that loved him, to keep a secret that I really honestly feel at the end of the day, nobody would have cared about. Now Brad's dead, and everybody knows his secret anyway. You know, Sherry's life is ruined. His stepdaughter's life is ruined. And, you know, Mr. Kinney's life is ruined.
2: When do you miss him the most, Abby?
1: I miss him the most when I'm feeling sad or anxious or unsure of myself. Sometimes I go on Messenger and I just message him his account. I know nothing will come back, but I think that he got the message up there in heaven some way.
0: Uncle Brad to Abby, close friend to so many others. A man comfortable in his own skin, be it cutting hair or bringing up coal. Most of all, they will remember this companion they met along the way as someone who liked to tease, love, and of course, laugh.
9: I have gotten some feeling that he's just enjoying the attention.
2: Oh, he would like this.
9: He absolutely would. He loved attention. So he's absolutely smiling up in heaven somewhere and looking down on us.
15: That's all for now. I'm Lester Holt. Thanks for joining us.
16: I cried the whole time. I know that a lot of parents lose their kids. Why would anybody shoot him?
17: Somebody had killed a United States serviceman. There was blood smeared on different walls and on a vehicle inside.
18: He was a great father. He was always looking out for you.
19: We were kind of thinking was they had maybe had like a loan shark situation, like they had borrowed money from someone.
20: We live in a gambling town. Is he a gambler?
17: She was the first one to come in and really explain how it all had happened.
21: What I was asked to do did not involve anything to do with murder. I'm really afraid for my life.
17: It was chilling. Just almost more than you could bear as a human being.
16: I can only imagine what he went through.
20: He served his country and then was cut down in the prime of his life. This story needs to be told.
15: A haunting plot, a heinous crime, and a heartbreaking question. Why? I'm Lester Holt, and this is Dateline. Here's Keith Morrison with Part of the Plan.
17: Every bad guy that's ever lived is coming through Vegas at one point in his career.
22: As a homicide detective for Las Vegas Metro PD in Nevada, Todd Williams saw it all.
17: whether you're a plumber or a policeman, you want to go where the work is, and there's lots of good police work here in Las Vegas.
3: That's certainly one way to look at it.
22: Williams did the work for 30 years, never once sharing his cases with the media.
17: I've always refused these.
4: How come?
17: I just didn't feel like murder was entertainment or should be entertainment. That's the best way I could describe it. So I've got my reasons for doing this now.
22: Reasons that perhaps will make sense once you hear the whole story. Which began for Todd Williams on a cold December night in 2010. In a family home on a quiet street, 13 miles and a world away from the Las Vegas Strip.
7: Oh my God, what's going on there?
22: Where horror had just come to call. The woman's husband was Nathan Payette, a U.S. Air Force airman.
7: He's bleeding out of his mouth.
23: Okay. Please. Is he awake? Is he talking to you?
7: No, he's not talking. His eyes are open. Oh, God, please.
23: Quickly. We need to start doing CPR right now.
7: Okay. Oh, he's wearing a military uniform. Oh, my.
23: He's in a military uniform?
7: Yes.
23: Get the uniform off.
7: Oh, God.
23: Okay, put him flat on his back.
22: The operator helped the woman perform CPR.
23: Faster, much faster.
7: Five.
22: With the couple's four children just a few feet away.
7: Please,
23: doing it. Keep doing it. I don't know what your name is, but keep doing it, okay?
22: Michelle continued until the paramedics finally arrived and rushed Nathan to the hospital. They kept him alive, but it wasn't good. He'd been shot multiple times. Michelle pulled herself together and called Nathan's family, who lived thousands of miles away, in Guam. Her father-in-law picked up the phone, and then he called his wife, Nathan's mom, Carmelita Payette.
24: I was just getting ready to get off work.
3: I'm sorry.
24: You know, I was just like, what? And I told my co-workers I had to leave. So on my way home, I managed to call Michelle. She was hysterical. And I told her, I said, you know, you have to pray that, you know, he lives through this.
22: It was too late for prayers. By 12:49 a.m., Nathan Payette was dead. He was only 28 years old. Within the hour, Detective Williams and his partner, Detective Laura Anderson, were called to this new community called Mountain's Edge.
20: It was out in the middle of nowhere. Very remote location.
3: Wouldn't expect a lot of violent crime there.
20: Exactly. It was a quiet suburban neighborhood.
22: Not that night.
17: When I got there, the garage door was open and the lights were on in the garage. And when you walked in the garage, you could see a large amount of blood deep into the garage around a weight bench, a bench press.
3: Mm-hmm.
17: There was blood smeared on different walls and on a vehicle inside.
22: And a trail of blood that led into the house and ended at a bloody military uniform left behind on the floor.
17: And that struck me, that somebody had killed a United States serviceman.
22: The first responding officers filled them in. Looked like maybe a carjacking gone bad, they said.
20: Usually the information we're given initially most of the time is wrong. So we take that with a grain of salt.
3: Okay.
22: Nathan's cell phone and car keys and wallet appeared to be untouched.
17: Nothing that we could tell was taken. Nothing from the garage. The vehicle was obviously not taken. It felt more deliberate simply because of the area we were in, the time of the night it took place. It just seemed more purposeful than just a carjacking.
22: Nathan Payette was targeted, must have been. But by whom? So Detective Williams set out to canvass the neighbors. What did they see? or hear.
4: It was kind of like a bang, bang, bang, bang.

0: Somebody shot U.S. Air Force Airman Nathan Payette inside his own garage, just feet away from his wife, his children.
1: 911 emergency.
2: We heard some gunshots.
0: Neighbors had called it in just seconds after they heard gunfire.
3: How many shots did you hear?
4: I heard four. It was kind of like a bang, bang, bang, bang.
1: We saw a car speed off, a black, sports car kind of.
5: And specifically, they saw the car start, the lights came on like most cars do automatically, and then the car lights went off and the car sped away. So that gave us the impression that that's something we needed to pay attention
6: to.
5: Yeah,
6: that'd make you perk up, all right.
5: Yes.
0: Meanwhile, more than 6,000 miles away in Guam, the Payette family waited for updates from the mainland.
7: So I called the hospital and they couldn't really give me much information at the time.
0: By the time Carmelita finally got hold of Michelle, the news was as bad as news could be. Nathan didn't make it. They couldn't save him.
7: My heart didn't break. It was shattered.
0: She gave birth to that young man. She had to know what happened to him. Had to.
7: How did he get shot? Why would anybody shoot him? We knew that he wasn't involved in drugs. You know, who would want to actually do something to him like that?
0: So many questions. The same questions Detectives Williams and Anderson were asking Nathan's wife, Michelle, in their patrol car in the hours after Nathan was killed.
8: Along with me, Detective T. Williams.
0: Michelle told them Nathan worked a graveyard shift at Nellis Air Force Base to accommodate Michelle's work and school schedule. But that day, Michelle said, she left work early. She wasn't feeling well. And they all piled onto the living room couch, Michelle, Nathan, and the kids, and fell asleep. Until Michelle woke up. It was past 11 p.m.
9: I woke him up because I looked at the time and I told him he's late.
8: Okay.
9: You know, so he was rushing. He went upstairs and, you know, he got in the shower and did his thing. He got dressed. And then, you know, he walked downstairs.
0: And made his way to the garage to put his boots on before getting into his truck. It was parked in the driveway. That was his routine.
9: I hear the garage door open, so I lay down, you know, next to my daughter on the couch. And then I hear two bangs. And I didn't go outside. Oh, God, excuse me.
8: It's okay.
9: Because my kids got startled. So I just stayed there. And then I hear the door open to get into the house. And he just walks in. And he just drops.
8: Okay.
0: That is when Michelle called 911. About an hour later, Nathan was pronounced dead.
8: Now, I'm going to ask you some questions that are kind of sensitive in nature and they're personal, okay? But it's something that we have to do for our investigation,
9: okay?
8: What's the status of your marriage? Do you have a good marriage with him?
9: It's good, I mean...
0: Although they didn't see each other much during the week, said Michelle, they made sure the weekends were spent together as a family.
10: I love you.
0: His digital footprint proved it.
11: Even Michelle, she's bedridden now.
0: As detectives were finding out.
11: She's like, forget this place.
12: Does he have any kind of habits? What are his vices? And the only thing we could find was that he was a dedicated family man, loved his family, and there was nothing but pictures of his wife and kids on his phone. He was just a good guy. He was just a good man.
0: And when Detective Anderson asked Michelle about any extramarital affairs, Nathan had been faithful, she said, and so had she. In fact, she said they promised that if it ever crossed either of their minds, they'd talk about it first.
9: We've always told each other that if, you know, we're making each other unhappy or, you know, we feel that
3: you know, something's not there. And if you want to go out and venture off, then just let each other know.
0: She and Nathan were high school sweethearts. They'd been married for 8 years. The only thing she was guilty of was being flirtatious.
5: Is there anybody you flirted with?
3: No, there's nobody specific.
0: Michelle did say that she and Nathan were struggling financially.
3: You know, we were behind on our bills.
0: Michelle said she didn't believe Nathan owed anyone money. But some members of Nathan's family weren't so sure.
6: 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We looked in the pantry, we looked in the refrigerator. 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
2: 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Let us surprise you.

0: Within hours of hearing her son Nathan was dead, Carmelita and her husband were on the way to the airport.
1: We needed to be there to help Michelle with the kids because we figured she'd be really totally out of it.
0: And then they sat on that airplane from Guam to Vegas, hours and hours and hours, helpless in their grief.
1: I cried the whole time.
2: How could you not?
1: Yeah, I know that a lot of parents lose their kids. You know, a lot of people have gone through the same pain. But it's something you don't want to even wish, even upon your worst enemy.
0: Nathan was Carmelita's youngest son, her baby boy, who everyone adored.
3: He loved to have fun. He loved to joke.
0: When Nathan's older brother, Eric, got married, he chose Nathan as his best man.
3: Well, it really wasn't a hard choice. He and I were really close growing up.
4: He made a little speech or something, didn't he?
3: Yeah.
5: I'm really happy for you guys. I'm going to say, make each other laugh. You guys will be all right.
3: He definitely wasn't somebody with a lot of words. So it was a pretty short speech.
4: Those are often the best.
3: Yeah, exactly. You know, and it was really just about, you know, celebrating, you know, us. And really what I really loved about it, too, was, you know, he truly welcomed Veronica, you know, to the family.
5: So here's to Eric and Veronica. I'm happy for you guys. Love you guys. Cheers.
0: Something that was ingrained in Nathan as a native Guamanian, or Chamorro, who was born and raised in Guam.
5: Take it away.
0: Where family is everything.
6: They just always want to be together. So it's amazing and it's beautiful, and I'm super fortunate to have had that as a part of my life.
7: They are married now.
0: Eric's wife, Veronica, felt a connection with Nathan and his wife, Michelle, almost right away.
8: Hi, baby.
0: By then, Nathan had joined the military and moved to the mainland, where he and Michelle seemed to be thriving as a couple.
6: They actually had a really good balance of taking care of each other and picking up where the other one just couldn't, or trying even harder, or providing more, whatever it was. Like, they were good about that.
0: In 2007, Nathan was assigned to Nellis Air Force Base in Las Vegas. There, Nathan and Michelle and their children were finally able to lay down some roots.
1: He did make a lot of new friends. He also was very instrumental in gathering a lot of the Chamorros. On Sundays, they would go to this park, and that ended up being a regular thing where they would get together there, barbecue, and the kids would play like ball, softball.
0: And just before he was deployed to Iraq in 2009, Nathan and Michelle bought a brand new home in Mountain's Edge.
4: Nice house?
3: Oh, yeah. It was really nice.
6: It was a nice upgrade for them, for sure.
3: It had a nice large kitchen, just enough room for, you know, the family to get together.
0: So when Nathan returned from deployment, so many gatherings were in order. But that first Thanksgiving back was going to be at Eric and Veronica's place in San Diego, California, a drive of more than 300 miles from Las Vegas.
3: You know, Nathan called me up and he said, you know, I'm sorry, we're not going to be able to come down this time. We just can't afford it. And so we didn't like that idea. So we went up there instead. And when we did, it was pretty evident, you know, that they were, you know, struggling financially. You know, we looked in the pantry, we looked in the refrigerator. It was pretty empty.
6: Like almost no food.
0: And things were tense between Nathan and Michelle.
3: You almost felt like they were just tolerating each other. And every now and then, he and I would step outside and try to have a conversation, just the two of us. And she would come out and kind of try to be in that conversation.
4: Didn't want you talking to him alone.
3: It absolutely felt like she did not want us to be, you know, able to speak alone.
0: When it was time to leave Las Vegas, Nathan made it a point to walk Veronica and Eric to their car to say goodbye.
3: He watched us drive all the way down the road. I could see him in the rearview mirror just standing there. And just knowing he had more to say and wanted to say something, but he couldn't.
0: A few days later, Nathan Payette was dead.
6: We went through every possible scenario.
3: So many different scenarios.
6: Yeah. And, I think the biggest one that we were kind of thinking was they maybe had, like, a loan shark situation had gotten out of control. Like, they had borrowed money from someone and it went sideways.
9: Certainly plausible. This was Las Vegas, after all. But remember, Michelle told the detectives that money was tight.
10: You know, we were behind on our bills.
0: So, was it a loan shark? Or something entirely different?
11: Could you describe your relationship with Michelle Payette?

0: It was the end of 2010. December.
1: The coldest month of the year in Las Vegas. Zero resemblance to the island where Nathan Payette grew up riding the waves.
2: He loved swimming, and as he got older, he started into surfing. So, you know, a lot of times on weekends or even during the weekdays, he would just go with his friends and they'll, you know, do their surfing.
3: Good at it?
2: He was pretty good, yeah.
1: Guam was home, and Carmelita, who'd just landed in Vegas to help Michelle with the kids, was planning to make arrangements to bring Nathan's body back with her.
2: To me, he had to come back to Guam.
1: Michelle, still barely holding it together, met her in-laws at the Vegas airport.
2: When I got to her, you know, I had to be the one to really hug her to keep her from falling.
1: That very same day, as Michelle was falling into the arms of her mother-in-law, detectives were working a lead Michelle herself had given them just hours after the murder.
4: Do you know of anybody that owns a black car?
5: I asked her if she knew anybody that had a black car simply because some of the witnesses had seen a black car leaving.
6: One of my coworkers.
4: Which one would that be?
6: Michael.
1: Michael Rodriguez. They worked together at a telemarketing company.
4: What's your relationship with Michael?
6: Just coworkers. He was one of the people I flirted with, but that was it.
5: We went to the business address that Michelle Payette said that she worked with Michael Rodriguez. And when we got there, in the parking lot was a black Cadillac.
1: So they waited, watching, for 4.5 hours. And finally, a man matching Michelle's description of Michael Rodriguez got into the Cadillac and drove away. So they pulled the car over.
4: Todd Williams?
1: And the man, who confirmed he worked with Michelle, agreed to come into the station.
7: Any questions you guys have, I'm more than happy to answer.
1: He admitted straight out he was a convicted felon. He'd served time for attempted forgery and theft, but he was working now and was engaged to be married. And seeing other women, too. Lots of women. And that included his co-worker, Michelle Payette.
8: We have had, per se, I don't know how you'd word it, a little bit more than friends because, you know, she's cried to me, I've cried to her at times.
1: Michael said Michelle would complain to him about not feeling loved in her marriage. There was also money trouble. Michelle and Michael bonded.
4: Has it ever been sexual?
8: We've joked about it, yeah, but no.
1: Detective Williams had heard enough to know he had to find out where Michael Rodriguez was the night Nathan was killed. And Michael said he was at a Walmart looking for love or something like it, which is how he found Shannon.
8: You eyeball her, she eyeballs you, you eyeball each other.
1: And one thing led to another. And they ended up at the Sunset Station Hotel and Casino before midnight.
8: We got to the door and clothes came off.
1: Michael told the detectives he'd been drinking that night. Couldn't be exact on his times, but that Shannon would verify his story. So he gave them her cell number, and detectives, listening from another room, called Shannon.
5: She didn't have to think about it. She knew exactly where she was and what she was doing when she was with him.
1: She backed him up. So then they called the hotel and discovered Michael did check in that night, but the check-in time he'd given them was off. The detectives didn't confront him about that, not yet. First, they needed to look at the hotel's security video. But there was something else, maybe important. Michael said he and Michelle had been in touch that day.
8: We had talked privy to her going home because she was feeling sick and I kept telling her to go home that day.
1: By then, Detective Anderson had Michelle's saved text messages from that same night. Michelle had given her permission to search her cell phone. But they didn't make a lot of sense. So maybe Michael could explain a text that he sent Michelle at 11:12 p.m.? hope you are feeling better. Just about done with Van Dyke's contract for tomorrow. He's a pain in the ass.
3: You're messing around with Shannon. Why are you talking about a contract with Van Dyke with Michelle?
8: Well, because honestly, Michelle's having a lot of money trouble, and I'm trying to get money into her pocket.
1: At 11:24 p.m., Michelle texted Michael.
3: And she says, I can't go to sleep right now. I got woke up from a man screaming I'm late. He's rushing out the door.
8: Okay.
3: Guess what happened 6 minutes later?
8: I don't know.
3: Her husband shot in the garage and killed. And what I find interesting, Michael, is that you haven't asked us one single time why you're here.
9: As a female detective, you get men that look at you like, well, you're just some stupid lady. Why are you talking to me? And that was what he started to do to me, which really did not set well with me.
3: You may talk your way out of here tonight, but I'm coming after you. I know you killed Nathan, and you can me all you want, but you know I'm right. You will see me again. Guarantee that.
10: I'm afraid she's just as right as rain, Mike.
8: Bottom line is I didn't kill that man.
10: Who did?
8: I don't know.
11: I don't think,
1: Detectives didn't believe Michael Rodriguez, but they didn't have enough evidence to arrest him.
10: You're free to go.
1: It was time to talk to Michelle again.
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0: It was going on a week after Nathan Payette was shot to death in his own garage. The U.S. Air Force held a memorial for Nathan. His brother Eric spoke.
1: He believed in his family. He believed in what he could do.
2: The gathering there was beautiful. And to get to meet the people that not only he worked under, but that worked for him, and for them all to kind of feel the same way that we did about him, that he was very caring. He was always looking out for you and wanted you to succeed and do a really good job. It made us feel even more proud, you know, that what he was doing in the world was making a difference.
0: Family and friends filled the pews. But one person, one very significant person, was missing. Michelle Payette. Early in the investigation, detectives had asked Michelle to take a lie detector test, but she'd refused and told Carmelita about it.
3: I said, Michelle, if you have nothing to hide, then you should just go do it now. Get it over with.
0: The morning of Nathan's memorial, detectives called Michelle and asked her to come into the station. And this time, Carmelita, who was there when the call came, made sure Michelle had someone to take her to the station.
4: Sit down, Michelle.
0: And when she got there...
5: I just want to get on with my life after this and raising the kids.
4: I understand.
0: A story came pouring out.
5: First it started out just smoking and everything, you know, just talking.
0: That is how, she said, her relationship with Michael Rodriguez began. And no, it wasn't as innocent as she'd made it out to be.
5: He told me I was beautiful. He told me, you know, that I was a great person and everything like that. And, you know, you like to hear stuff like that because after a while, you know, in a marriage, you know, you don't hear stuff like that all the time.
0: And it wasn't long before they began having sex. Then one night, said Michelle, she and Michael were hanging out in his car, drinking, and she vented about Nathan.
5: I was telling him, like, man, I'm so tired of, you know, my husband's paychecks are not cutting it.
0: Then, she said, Michael seemed to get an idea. He pointed out to Michelle that Nathan must have a military life insurance policy.
5: And he goes, well, you know, we can get rid of your husband.
0: With her husband gone, Michelle stood to benefit $650,000.
5: And he said, don't say that. Don't think like that.
0: But her story? Michael ignored her objections. And on December 1st, he put his plan into action.
6: What was Michael's plan?
5: He just said, my friend is going to, you know, take care of everything. We're going to handle everything and you have nothing to do with it.
0: The plan, she said, was to make it look like a robbery gone bad. Michelle had only one job to do, unlock Nathan's truck, so that Michael and a second person could enter, wait inside, and kill Nathan inside the truck. She said she went along with it, but secretly tried to sabotage the plot. She didn't unlock Nathan's truck as directed. Instead, said Michelle, she turned off her husband's alarm to intentionally make him late for work, and that way he wouldn't be outside when someone came to shoot him. And remember those work-related texts on Michelle's phone that Michael couldn't quite explain? Just about done with Van Dyke's contract? Michelle spelled it out.
6: Now, would the contract be code for contract
5: yes.
6: on your husband?
5: Yes.
6: To kill your husband?
5: Yes.
0: But Michelle swore she was doing everything she could to make sure the contract wouldn't be carried out.
5: I waited till like 11:15 to wake up my husband. You know, I was like, okay, they're going to leave. Like, if he doesn't come out.
0: In fact, she said, she thought maybe Michael had left. And so she sent him another text. My husband just woke me up, and he's trying to rush out the door. I guess he's late, LOL. Sorry, that contract is a pain.
5: That meant, you know, that, you know, I was trying to save my husband.
0: Detectives weren't buying it. To them, those text messages seemed like proof Michelle was very much a part of the plan.
4: So that's a sign. Okay, he's leaving now. Get ready.
7: Exactly.
0: Minutes later, Nathan Payette was dead. But did they arrest Michelle? No, they did not. They let her go, just like Michael Rodriguez.
7: We have to be able to have all of our ducks in a row before we make any arrests.
4: They may destroy evidence. They may, you know.
7: That's the chance that we take.
0: But about half an hour later, Michelle was escorted back in after telling a police officer right outside she wanted to hurt herself.
7: I think in a moment of desperation, she wanted to throw herself in front of traffic.
0: Michelle was transported to a nearby hospital and put on a 72-hour psychiatric hold. Meanwhile, someone else was walking into the police station. And what a story she would tell.
8: But I'm really afraid for my life. You really don't need to be, okay?
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19: Right over here.
0: Remember Shannon, the young woman Michael Rodriguez hooked up with night of the murder? She was his willing alibi, first time detectives talked to her on the phone. But it wasn't long before Shannon realized she'd been duped, and she could not stay quiet. So she went to the police station to tell her story.
18: What I was asked to do did not involve anything to do with murder.
0: On Wednesday, December 1st, Shannon said she went over to her friend Jessica's apartment.
18: She says she doesn't give me any information other than if the cops ask you, you were with Michael tonight.
19: Mm-hmm.
18: And I'm like, Jessica, what are you talking about? Is someone getting hurt? And she says, no, they're just going to rob a heroin dealer.
0: Meeting Michael and a man named Corey Hawkins, Jessica's boyfriend. Shannon was doing drugs that night, so her memory, she said, was fuzzy. But at some point in the night, she remembered Jessica starting a fire and Michael and Corey rushing into the apartment.
18: They take off their clothes. He's like, bitch, get your
19: Who says this? Who says this?
18: This is Michael. And I look at Jessica and I'm like scared. I'm scared. She's like, go. So I get in his car.
0: Shannon left with Michael, leaving Jessica and Corey behind in the apartment, with the clothes they'd taken off burning in the fire.

0: and my girlfriend, we were together this night, tonight.
1: Janet said Michael made it clear to her that she was his alibi for whatever he was up to. Then, she said, they drove to the Sunset Station Hotel and checked in.
0: We're holding hands, and he was, like, cuddling with me, and I thought that was weird. Like, he was doing it to be seen on camera.
1: And they were. The detectives finally had the security video, and it showed that Shannon and Michael arrived after midnight.
2: He went to great lengths to establish what he thought was an alibi as to time and place where he was and wouldn't be, you know, accused of having any involvement in this murder.
3: The indication was he had an ironclad alibi, an indisputable one.
2: It clearly was not ironclad. As we found out, he had enough time to commit the murder and to be at Sunset Station where he ended up with Shannon.
1: The next day, Shannon got that call from the detective and said exactly what Michael told her to say. But then the detective said something that made her panic.
0: He was investigating murder, and that's when I lost my mind.
1: After that call, said Shannon, she had to know. So she saw Michael again.
0: He admits to me that he murdered a co-worker's husband.
4: Michael says this?
0: Yes.
4: Okay.
1: Michael told Shannon his co-worker was a battered wife. By Michelle's own admission, Nathan never laid a hand on her.
0: It sounded like to me that he had a relationship with this woman,
4: mm-hmm.
0: and that she was in on it too, because he kept talking about all the money she was going to get, and he thinks he pulled one over on me and everyone else, but he didn't. Like, he needs to pay for what he did.
1: Later that night, detectives arrested Michael Rodriguez, along with Shannon's friend, Jessica Austin, and Jessica's boyfriend, Corey Hawkins. They arrested Michelle a couple of days later, when she was released from the hospital.
5: What did they do?
6: You have the right to remain silent?
1: The detectives spoke to Michelle one more time.
5: I don't know what to tell you, okay? I did have part to do with it, and I'm not going to lie because...
7: Michelle, part to do with it? You had everything to do with this. If you could have stopped this, you're the only one in the entire world.
5: And I tried to.
1: Five years later, Michael Rodriguez went to trial, and Shannon was the star witness.
8: He admitted to me that he shot a man.
9: Michael did not have a specific...
1: But Rodriguez's defense attorney told the jury it was Corey Hawkins who killed Nathan Payette.
9: There's no other evidence that the state has presented that Michael was the actual shooter.
1: When the jury got the case, it didn't take long to reach a verdict.
10: Guilty of first-degree murder with use of a deadly weapon.
1: Guilty of first-degree murder and conspiracy. He was sentenced to life without the possibility of parole.
11: It's my last night here, boys.
1: Next was Michelle Payette. At the very last minute, she pleaded guilty to first-degree murder and conspiracy. The Payette family asked the death penalty be taken off the table.
12: The Chamorro culture, we don't get to play God.
13: Right. Eye for an eye wasn't necessarily what we wanted. I mean, I think for her to know that her family was going to move on without her, that her kids were going to grow up knowing what had happened, that was, I guess, more satisfying than the death penalty.
1: The day she was sentenced, Michelle addressed the court.
5: I made a huge mistake. That's a really bad choice. And I'm so sorry.
1: Michelle was sentenced to life without parole. Corey Hawkins received the same sentence after he pleaded guilty to first-degree murder and conspiracy. And in exchange for her cooperation, Jessica Austin was offered a deal. She pleaded guilty to the lesser charge of conspiracy. She was given probation. It's the case, Detectives Anderson and Williams told us.

0: they still can't quite get over.
1: To find out that his own wife had caused that was just almost more than you could bear as a human being.
0: It's the reason Detective Williams decided to speak with us. To tell Nathan's story exactly how it happened so that everyone knows the truth, especially his children.
1: I would like them to know, as sad as it is, what their mother did. It would bother me a great deal if she pretended to her children or to her family that she was just an innocent bystander in all of this, and she was not.
2: You became parents all over again.
3: Yep.
0: Nathan's parents took custody of the children.
2: Why did you decide to do that?
3: I think Nate would have wanted it. You know, he always said he wanted the kids to be close to us and he wanted to raise them on Guam. I just felt like it was the right thing to do.
0: And every so often, Carmelita and the kids stop by Nathan's gravesite on the island.
3: They take turns going up and, you know, to say their prayers and to tell him what's going on with them.
0: And for Carmelita, too, a moment to visit with her son, who was back home on the island he loved so much.
4: That's all for now. I'm Lester Holt. Thanks for joining us.
5: It's gut-wrenching.
6: There's a body laying off the side of the road.
5: This young woman shot three times. This was a murder.
7: A young single mom out with friends on game day.
8: It was packed.
7: But as night fell, fear grew.
9: They're asking us, do you know anybody that would want to harm your sister?
10: Was it someone that was a stranger? Was it someone that we knew?
11: I just had this weird feeling that there was something she was hiding.
7: Tucked away in her kitchen, a clue to it all.
12: On top of the refrigerator was a manila folder.
13: Did that just give you chills?
12: It was horrible. Why didn't she just tell us?
4: Did a secret lead to murder?
5: It's got to be unimaginable.
4: I'm Lester Holt, and this is Dateline.
14: I'd ask that you all close your eyes for a few minutes this morning. I'd like for you to envision Roane County in the middle of October. The leaves are changing. There's a little bit of a nip in the air. Now envision Brooke Morris standing there. And Brooke feels like she's been punched in the throat. She's been shot. Brooke feels like a bomb goes off in her body. This is the second shot, and it tears through her chest. She's terrified, and she's in extreme pain. Thank you. You can open your eyes.
15: The final minutes of a young woman's life, detailed in a Tennessee courtroom, a tragedy that devastated her family and friends.
16: This cannot be happening.
17: It was really the worst day of my entire life.
18: Who would do this to our friend Brooke? It was awful. It was horrible.
15: Secrets exposed, but would justice be served?
19: It was never ending. Never ending. And I was so frustrated.
15: Most people who knew Brooke Morris remember her radiance and zest for life.
18: She was always, always, always dancing everywhere she went.
15: Caitlin Ockel met Brooke when they were teenagers, growing up just outside Knoxville, Tennessee. Brooke, the yin to Caitlin's yang.
18: We kind of balanced each other out. She was a girly girl, and I was more the tomboy, so I'd go to her house and change into 1,000 outfits and try on makeup and do our hair, and then she'd come to my house, and we'd ride four-wheelers and play on the farm, and
8: Sounds like you two were almost more like sisters.
18: Oh, yeah. We even fought like sisters.
8: That's when you know you're good friends.
18: Yes, yes, for sure.
15: This is Brooke's real sister, Brittany, and their mom, Tina.
8: What did she like to do?
13: Yeah.
20: Clothes.
18: Very, very girly.
20: Yes.
18: Loved doing hair and stuff like that.
20: She was just a girly girl.
8: A little Southern belle.
18: Mm-hmm.
20: Mm-hmm.
18: Yeah.
20: Yes.
15: The little Southern belle grew into a beautiful young woman, sometimes blonde, sometimes brunette. Brooke always drew people into her lively orbit.
11: Really spontaneous, fun, hilarious, and just the life of the party. Could literally make friends with anyone.
15: Dina Renee was one of them.
11: She would come over to my house and she'd be like, "We're going out tonight, we're gonna have fun."
15: And that meant one thing on fall Saturdays in Knoxville, Volunteers football at the University of Tennessee.
18: The strip is completely packed. There are Vol fans everywhere. It is so much fun. Lots of kicking out, lots and lots of fun.
8: Lots and lots of orange.
18: Lots of orange.
8: Was this something that Brooke looked forward to?
18: Oh, yeah.
8: On Saturdays?
18: Yeah, all of us at that age, you know, that was what you did on Saturday. You wanted to get your orange and white outfits and figure out where you're going to be.
15: October 15th, 2011, started out as one of those fun days. The Vols were taking on Louisiana State, and Brooke was tailgating with friends. But by nightfall, something was terribly wrong.
21: 911, where's your emergency?
22: We're down here on Blair Road.
15: 40 miles away from Knoxville, a couple was driving down a country road. They were keeping an eye out for crossing deer when their headlights illuminated something else.
22: And there is a body laying off the side of the road.
21: Okay, I need somebody to check for a pulse.
23: She's a bloody mess, ma'am.
21: I understand.
15: Chief Deputy Tim Phillips of the Roane County Sheriff's Office had just finished watching the football game when dispatch called him at home.
8: What information were you given before you arrived at the scene as you were driving there?
24: Essentially, I had a white female that was deceased that was laying on the side of the road.
15: The body had been found just after 8 p.m. at the intersection of two quiet rural roads, not far from the chief's home. The woman had not been dead for very long.
8: When you arrived here, what did you see?
24: The victim's body was over here on the side of the road, close to the intersection here at Old Blair.
8: Right on the road?
24: Yeah, right on the white line, you know.
8: What did she look like? What could you see?
24: She was well-dressed, wearing blue jeans, boots, and a bright orange shirt. She had her purse there with her and everything.
15: IDing the victim was the easy part. Her driver's license was found right in her purse at the scene. It was 23-year-old Brooke Morris. The hard part would be unraveling the mystery that led to her death on this lonely country road.
18: Was it someone that was a stranger to us? Was it someone that we knew? All kinds of things were coming into our heads, you know, trying to figure this all out.
4: Coming up, what had happened to Brooke?
9: They're asking us, do you know anybody that would want to harm your sister? And we're like, we don't have a clue.
4: The hunt for a killer begins, and it starts close to home when Dateline continues.
15: Brooke Morris had been found dead on the side of a rural road. 40 miles away in Knoxville, her older sister Brittany felt a sudden wave come over her in the middle of the night. She woke her husband.
9: And I said, I just feel really sick, like just all of a sudden really sick at my stomach. And he was like, well, what do you think's going on? I'm like, I don't know. I just feel really nauseous. And it wasn't 20 minutes later, I get a phone call.
15: Sheriff's deputies were looking for her mother, Tina.
9: He didn't want to tell us much until he talked to Mom first.
15: Tina was at a friend's house. Both Chief Phillips and Brittany headed over there.
9: Mom, you know, comes to the door, and then she looks at me, and she's like, it's Brooke, isn't it? And I'm like, yeah.
20: How did you know? I knew it had to be because Brittany was there.
9: Yeah.
20: You know, so it had to be.
24: I've delivered more than my share of death notifications, and this particular one was, I'll never forget it. I just asked her to sit on the couch, and we sat there for a second. I said, you know, is Brooke Morris your daughter? And said, she is. And I said, well, she's been murdered.
9: She passed out cold. So, I mean, we had to get her to, you know, come back to, and I think we were just all shocked.
15: When Tina came to, she could hardly process what had happened.
19: It was almost like it was not real. You know, you've got the wrong person, it's not her.
15: But it was real. Brooke was dead. She'd been shot 3 times, once in her neck, once in her chest, and an execution-style shot to the back of her head.
19: I could not believe that another human could be so heartless.
9: And, you know, they're asking us these questions like, do you know anybody that would want to harm your sister? And we're like, we don't have a clue.
19: I could not even think of someone that would want to hurt Brooke in any way. Everybody loved Brooke.
15: But investigators had to start somewhere. Although only 23 years old, Brooke already had an ex-husband, Clayton Morris. She met him soon after high school.
18: He was kind of country, you know. They just hit it off. They just had fun together and started dating, and then the surprise popped up.
8: She comes home with some news, some big news.
19: Mm-hmm. She was totally excited, of course. I was not so much excited.
15: Brooke, then 20 years old, was pregnant.
19: I thought Brooke was too young, for one thing. And, you know, it's not what I had hoped for her at that time.
15: Brooke and Clayton were determined to make a go of it as a family. So before they became 3, they got married.
19: Then they had this sweet baby that just stole my heart in an instant.
8: Did that make it all better?
19: No, it did.
8: When you met your grandson?
19: Did.
8: And,
19: yes.
8: And how was Brooke as a mom? Did she just take right to it?
19: Oh, yeah.
15: They moved into a house and both had jobs. But the young couple soon realized that family life came with grown-up responsibilities and problems.
8: Did she confide in you at all about how things were not great at home?
18: Yeah, of course. She talked to her friends about it. We tried to be as supportive that we can, but we were on such a different level than she was. You know, here we were still single, and she was married with a baby. So hard for us to kind of relate in that area. But I think she knew that it wasn't going to work, you know.
15: After 2 years, the couple split. Brooke moved out, and Clayton stayed in the house with their son. But Brooke's family says she and Clayton were committed to raising the child together.
19: Well, she lived, you know, just a few doors up from Clayton, and they had shared custody of the baby.
8: Was it an amicable divorce, or did they fight?
18: They had some disagreements, you know. They definitely had some disagreements.
8: Ex-husbands, husbands, spouses are always looked at.
24: They are.
8: Did you feel he was an important person to talk to as well?
24: We did.
8: Did you call him right away?
24: We actually went and seen him.
15: It was the middle of the night, just hours after Brooke's body was discovered, when investigators arrived at Clayton's house. Chief Phillips woke him up.
8: So what do you say to him then?
24: We didn't tell him that Brooke was deceased. And our main objective is to try to find out what he had been doing that evening.
8: You want to hear his story before you talk about what
24: That's
8: happened
24: right.
8: to Brooke.
15: Clayton told investigators he had their son that weekend. He said he was at work all day Saturday and then spent the evening at home.
8: Could he have left the child and gone out?
24: He could have.
0: Coming up, scouring the scene of the crime, bullets, and Brooke's phone. What will they reveal?
24: It was very helpful to us.
0: When Dateline continues.
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0: Brooke Morris was laid to rest at just 23 years old. And while her friends said their goodbyes, her mother, Tina, admits to being in denial about Brooke's death.
1: I kept thinking, you know, she's going to call. She's going to call. I know she's going to call, and she's going to say, Mom, you know, it was a big mix-up, you know. I just couldn't grasp that she was gone forever.
2: Tina had a very hard time. I remember being at her funeral, and Tina was holding this picture of Brooke, just crying, just hysterically. I mean, two people had to carry her to the gravesite.
0: Along with grief, there was something else.
3: How scary was it to you that whoever did this was out there?
4: Oh, very scary. I mean, because they've taken something from you. I mean, what are their motives for us?
0: Roane County investigators, tasked with bringing Brooke's killer to justice, had spoken to her ex-husband, Clayton Morris, the night of the murder.
3: Were you getting any kind of a vibe from Clayton?
5: You know, sometimes you can read people and you know, people throw off body language, but he just seemed like, what in the world's going on?
0: And despite the tension during the marriage and divorce, those who knew Brooke best didn't think her ex-husband was a killer.
1: I just never entertained that thought.
2: Clayton was a good person, so I didn't think that, you know, he would be capable of doing something like that to Brooke.
0: More importantly, Clayton's alibi checked out. Investigators cleared him. If not the ex-husband, then who? Who had Brooke come in contact with that weekend? Investigators retraced Brooke's steps, starting not with the game on Saturday, but with the night before, Friday. Friends told investigators they had tickets to a concert.
6: She was super excited about going to that. So she was just like, okay, I've got to go find something to wear. I'm going to go to dinner.
0: After dinner, Brooke left her car in a shopping center parking lot near the restaurant and drove with friends to the concert. She spent the night at Dina's house.
6: I called it Hotel Dina. Like, everyone just stayed. Left it unlocked for everyone, you know?
0: The next day, Saturday, was the Tennessee-LSU football game, and everyone was looking forward to tailgating. But the fun day turned sour. Brooke borrowed something out of Dina's closet, and the girlfriends had an argument about it.
6: I had found out she wore it without asking.
0: It was a silly fight, but it stuck with Brooke. She didn't tailgate for long.
6: She had been calling all these people to pick her up, to take her to her car, because she wanted to change her outfit for that night.
0: Brooke's friend, Albert Dotson, had been tailgating with her earlier in the day.
7: So we would, like, break off, and I was with some other friends of ours at that time. So I'm not really sure where she was.
0: Neither Dina nor Albert ever saw Brooke again. And with more than 100,000 football fans flooding the city for the game, finding Brooke's killer was like looking for a needle in an orange haystack.
2: I thought that maybe someone had kidnapped her. You know, we were all just trying to figure out who would have done this and why, what was their motive. It was a very horrible time.
3: Did you think that maybe it could be connected to the game?
5: You never know. You can never rule it out. It's Tennessee football, and, you know, she so happened to be wearing a bright orange top. And if anybody knows anything about Tennessee football, bright orange is a color for the Tennessee Vols.
0: But Brooke's body had been discovered about 40 miles from the football stadium, and investigators were still stymied as to how she ended up there.
3: Did it lend itself to that she maybe was dumped here, or did you think that she was actually shot here?
5: Based off of everything that was here at the scene, it appeared that she was shot here.
0: The crime scene itself yielded little physical evidence. No fingerprints, no tire marks, and no murder weapon. Only some brass, as they call it.
5: They found spent ammo. They found live ammunition.
0: Three shell casings, as well as some unfired bullets, all from a .32 caliber gun. That brass was sent to be tested in a lab, while investigators turned their attention to one item at the crime scene that could possibly provide some quick leads, Brooke's cell phone. It was right there, unlocked and in her purse.
5: You can find a lot out about a person within seconds of you know, going over the person's cell phone, so it was very helpful to us.
0: In fact, Brooke's phone provided investigators with a major lead to pursue. Two leads, actually. Two men. Investigators wanted to talk to them. but they'd have to find them first.
5: It's always a concern whenever you have somebody that you'd like to talk to and you can't get to them to talk to them.
8: Coming up, who were these two men?
5: We do consider people like him a person of interest.
8: And what was their relationship to Brooke?
3: There's still something going on that shouldn't be going on.
1: Mm-hmm.
8: When Dateline continues.
0: The brutality of Brooke Morris's murder fueled the search for her killer.
5: We really hate that they came into our community and committed such a crime.
0: Roane County investigators had cleared Brooke's ex-husband, Clayton, but they had two other men to look at. Two men whose names and numbers were right there in Brooke's phone.
3: Who was Brooke communicating with that day that seemed to be of potential importance?
5: Daniel Hawkins.
3: This is a man she used to date?
5: This is a person that we believe that she had a relationship with, yes.
7: I think they were talking, nothing too extreme, maybe a couple dates.
0: Albert knew Daniel through mutual friends.
7: We would just hang out with Daniel, you know, I would text him and be like, hey man, are you coming out? And he'd meet up with us.
0: But Albert hadn't spoken to Daniel that weekend and didn't know Daniel and Brooke had been texting each other, making plans to meet up. Investigators say they called the number listed for Daniel on Brooke's phone. He didn't answer.
3: You couldn't find him?
5: Couldn't find him.
0: Investigators learned Daniel lived in Colorado. He'd just been in Knoxville for the weekend.
3: Were you worried that you couldn't get a hold of him and he was out there?
5: Yeah, it makes you wonder, you know, what's going on? Are they intentionally trying to avoid you?
0: Daniel had flown back to Colorado by the time he got on the phone with a sheriff's investigator.
5: Basically interviewed him and got his whereabouts.
3: Where was he?
5: From what I understand, he was at the ball game.
0: Daniel Hawkins told investigators he was at the stadium watching the football game as he texted with Brooke on and off throughout the afternoon. The game ended just before 7 p.m. Brooke's body was found just after 8 p.m. So if Daniel was telling the truth, investigators had to figure out if he had enough time to get through the crush of Vols fans, meet up with Brooke, and make the 40-mile drive here to Roane County to commit the murder, all within about an hour. As investigators looked at Daniel's timeline, they saw he was still texting Brooke long after the game ended. The last text was just a little past midnight. It read, "Where are you, darling?" By then, Brooke had been dead for more than 4 hours.
5: Until we clear him and rule him out, we do consider people like Daniel Hawkins a person of interest.
0: But Daniel Hawkins wasn't the only person texting with Brooke.
3: Who else had Brooke been texting with?
5: Sean Smoot.
3: What did you learn about Sean Smoot?
5: We found out that he ran an Allstate office there in West Knoxville.
3: Married? Children?
5: Married. Was no longer married at that particular time.
0: Amy Denglinger is a former employee of Sean's.
3: What were your impressions of Sean?
9: Seemed like a nice enough person, outgoing, typical sales, easy to get along with.
0: Sean Smoot. The name rang a bell with Brooke's family and friends. Not long after Brooke's divorce, Sean had hired Brooke as an assistant in the insurance office.
10: I remember the day that she had the interview. We had lunch right before, and she was so excited, you know?
11: It was a real job, and I said, there's going to be so much potential for you to move up in this company. You know, I was really proud of her.
3: Did you feel like this was kind of the fresh start Brooke needed?
1: Yeah, we did. We thought, we all thought it was going to be a good thing for her.
3: Did she seem happy?
10: Oh, yeah, she loved it. I think there was a couple other ladies in the office that she worked with. Everybody got along, and she enjoyed it.
11: She had formed a really, I guess, tight relationship with her boss.
0: But Brooke's family had no idea how close Brooke's relationship with her boss, Sean Smoot, actually was. Some of her friends did.
7: Well, she had told me in the beginning that she had started working for this guy. Sean Smoot, and a little bit down the road, I had like saw them out eating or something like that. As things progress in their relationship, I was like, what's going on here? I was like, this guy, he seems a bit older. Is he, you know, does he have a family or anything like that? And she was like, she's like, he's married.
0: An affair with a married man.
10: I don't really think that she was, like, committed to that relationship. I think it was just her just coming through a divorce, and she had this attention from this man.
3: But there's still something going on that shouldn't be going on.
10: Mm-hmm.
0: Brooke left the job after just a few months, but it was clear, to investigators at least, that Brooke and Sean were still in touch. Her phone showed calls between them on the day of the football game, and they'd been texting back and forth.
3: Did you call him?
5: Our attempts to call him were unsuccessful.
3: Another one who's not around.
5: That's correct.
0: Detectives decided not to wait for Sean to pick up his phone. They went to his house in the early morning hours after Brooke's murder.
3: You go over there. Is he home?
5: He is.
0: Sean told investigators he had seen Brooke the day before. She called him from downtown Knoxville asking for help. Remember, Brooke's tailgating plans had gone awry, and she'd wanted to go home and change her clothes. She needed a ride to her car, which had been left at a restaurant the night before. Sean said he agreed to give her a lift, but said they went to a bar to watch the game first.
5: He had picked her up, and they'd went to, I think, Wild Wings and Buffalo Wild Wings. It's two different restaurants within the same square mile of each other.
0: Sean said he then dropped Brooke off at her car in the parking lot where she'd left it.
3: Did he say he didn't know where she went after that?
5: He was at home. He said he didn't know where she went.
0: So had Brooke met her killer there in the parking lot or sometime later? Perhaps she left to meet up with that other guy she'd been texting, Daniel Hawkins. But as far as investigators knew, Sean Smoot was the last person to have seen Brooke alive. And as investigators checked out his story, something wasn't adding up.
3: So is this one of the first now where this guy's not being straight with us?
5: It wasn't one of the first, it was one of the many.
8: Coming up, a secret Brooke never shared with her family.
3: Did that just give you chills when you found that manila envelope?
4: It was horrible.
8: When Dateline continues.
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2: Investigators working Brooke Morris's murder case were taking a hard look at two men she'd been talking to the day she was killed. Daniel Hawkins said they tried to meet up, but never did.
3: Were Daniel's friends able to back up his alibi?
4: His alibi was verified.
3: He was really at the game?
4: Yes.
2: Because of the time the game ended, detectives concluded Daniel Hawkins couldn't have been in Roane County at the time of the murder. He was eventually cleared by authorities. But could they verify Sean Smoot's story? He told investigators he and Brooke grabbed a drink after he picked her up. Sure enough, here's video of them at one of the restaurants he said they went to. Here they are taking their drinks out of the patio. Another camera captured the couple leaving at about 6:30 p.m. Brooke is walking several steps ahead of Sean, something Chief Phillips thought was telling.
4: And normally, if people are happy and all that stuff, you think they would walk out together. And if there was something going on, maybe she was like, you know, I want to just get away from him or whatever. I'd be glad when he drops me off in my car.
5: This is the parking lot where Sean Smoot said he dropped Brooke off at her car. None of the security cameras around here had the car in view, but it was still sitting here the next day after Brooke died, which made investigators wonder, was Sean Smoot telling him the truth? And if he wasn't, where did they really go? So they decided to trace his steps. They pulled his cell phone records and found something unusual. In the 2.5 hours after Sean and Brooke had last been seen together, there was no activity on his cell phone. And here's what also stood out. Around 11 p.m., his phone started pinging off towers along this major interstate heading out of Knoxville. Then it looked like Sean turned around. His phone started pinging in the other direction, all the way back to his house.
3: Did he talk about why he was maybe about to leave town but didn't, or why he turned around?
4: Well, initially talking to him, he had told us that he was at home all night.
3: So that's an inconsistency for you.
4: It is.
2: Investigators were becoming increasingly suspicious of Sean Smoot, and they weren't the only ones. Brooke's closest friends never really suspected her ex-husband Clayton or Daniel Hawkins, but they knew her relationship with Sean had been stormy.
6: She would just, you know, tell me little things here and there.
2: Her friends say Sean had a temper, and Caitlin witnessed it firsthand one night after a dinner. Sean was drunk, Caitlin says, so she didn't want Brooke to drive home with him.
7: He did not like that. He began to get very angry, and we drove just down the street, pulled into the parking lot, and I pulled up right beside her car, and she opened the door, and Sean was, like, right there, grabbed her by the arm. I told her, Brooke, just get back in the car. And so she did. She got back in the car and we drove off.
2: Friends say similar incidents followed. Brooke felt Sean was stalking her, showing up unannounced and uninvited when she was out with friends, even after she stopped working for him.
7: She definitely knew that something was wrong. You know, after he was obsessive with her, calling her multiple times and texting her and then stalking her, you know, she knew that, you know, this man has got some issues. I've got to try to get away from him.
2: Brooke reached her breaking point and in January 2011 did something she thought would get Sean out of her life forever.
6: She was like, I'm done with this situation. He won't leave me alone. I'm going to the wife. She needs to know about the situation.
7: I think she was probably tired of living in the secret. You know, she wanted to be free from the situation.
3: The wife knows he'll leave me alone.
7: Mm-hmm. Yeah, I mean, you know, if I'm honest with the wife, then maybe, you know, they can try to work out their problems and he'll leave me alone.
2: But it backfired. Sean's marriage imploded.
6: And she was just like, I've gone to the wife. She's getting a divorce. She's made him move out.
8: He lost everything after that.
6: Yeah.
2: And friends say Sean continued to harass Brooke. In fact, they say things only intensified.
3: Beyond emotional abuse, was it physical?
7: Mm-hmm. Yes.
6: She had just told me that Sean was getting violent.
7: He broke into her apartment one night, came in through the bathroom window, threw her head up against the tile floor.
2: Brooke's family didn't know about any of this. The relationship, the alleged violence. It wasn't until after her death that her family finally learned Brooke's secret.
3: Did that just give you chills when you found that manila envelope?
1: It was horrible.
2: It was Brittany who discovered it as she went about the grim task of cleaning out Brooke's apartment.
1: And we were kind of getting stuff in order to pack away and send. And so I went in her kitchen, and on top of the refrigerator was a manila folder.
2: Brittany opened the folder. It was an order of protection Brooke had taken out about a year before her murder against her former boss, Sean Smoot.
1: And it was page after page of just crazy stuff that he did to her. And I'm just like, this is horrifying. Like, I didn't even know that any of this was happening.
2: The document details a litany of alleged violent outbursts by Sean, including the time Brooke says he broke into her apartment and attacked her.
1: Why didn't she just tell us, you know, that this is what I'm going through, I need help?
3: Why do you think she didn't want to share with you what was going on in her life?
8: She knew we'd have a fit.
1: Yeah.
8: I mean, I would have hunted him myself for hurting her in any way. And I think she knew that.
2: Brooke's friends, who knew about the order of protection, were surprised to find out she and Sean were talking on the day of the football game.
7: Nobody knew that she even had contact with him.
2: But to investigators, there was something different about this particular order of protection. Brooke had asked the judge to allow her and Sean to have social contact. And sure enough, they had continued to talk and spend time together. So they had to wonder if things were really that bad between Brooke and Sean. The investigation dragged on for weeks, then months. It was almost too much for Tina to bear.
8: I got really frustrated. Yeah, I did. You know, and I'm sure they had to hear my wrath a few times because, you know, I'm a mother and I wanted to know who did it and I wanted him put behind bars.
2: But a major break in the case was coming. Would a jury be able to put it all together?
3: I said, were you directly or indirectly involved?
9: Coming up, a murder charge at last and a powerful moment in court.
10: All goes silent and Brooke Morris is dead.
7: I wanted them to envision this young woman being shot three times.
9: When Dateline continues.
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0: Brooke Morris's family and friends had come to a heart-wrenching conclusion. She had been in a violent relationship with Sean Smoot, a relationship that ended with her murder.
1: Did it just seem so easy to you that, okay, they can go arrest him now? Like, we know who did it.
2: Oh, absolutely.
1: But that didn't happen.
2: Mm-mm. And, you know, I kept thinking, well, surely any day now, any day now.
0: Investigators had their suspicions as well, and they were trying to build a case against Smoot. He was the last to see her alive. They had an allegedly violent relationship. He had lied to investigators. But so far, they had found no physical evidence tying him to the crime.
1: You were able to search Sean Smoot's apartment?
3: We were.
1: Do you find anything?
3: We find an empty box that once contained a firearm with some ammunition.
1: No gun?
3: No gun.
0: The box was for a .32 caliber pistol, the same caliber as the murder weapon. And the ammo?
3: That was the same style of ammunition that was found at the murder scene.
0: But without the actual gun itself, the circumstantial case wasn't strong enough to charge Smoot with murder. Then, the crime lab released its ballistics report, showing that marks on shell casings from the crime scene matched marks on a bullet found in Smoot's home. His missing handgun appeared to be the murder weapon.
1: That's a huge connection.
3: It is pretty much the connection.
0: In June of 2012, 8 months after Brooke was killed, Sean Smoot was indicted on charges of first-degree murder.
1: Did you immediately identify with her, just being this young woman who was clearly so vulnerable?
4: Oh, absolutely.
0: Prosecutor Bob Edwards and his then co-prosecutor Tiffany Starr Smith saw this case as a relationship turned deadly.
4: We're still talking about domestic violence. We're still talking about orders of protection and all of the things that go wrong in those situations.
1: You had no witnesses. You had no DNA from your suspect. You had no murder weapon. That's a lot of things you didn't have.
4: If we didn't feel like we could prosecute it and be successful, we would have never indicted it. We would have never proceeded with it.
5: Circumstantial cases allow you to be creative. You can take a set of facts and weave a story together for your theory of prosecution.
0: Sean Smoot insisted he was innocent. He cycled through 5 different defense attorneys, and the trial was delayed again and again.
2: It was surreal,
4: really,
2: you know, because it had been reset 22 times. 22 times.
1: It's torture.
2: It is. Mm-hmm. It is torture.
0: The trial finally started in July 2016, nearly 5 years after Brooke died. Robert Jolly, Smoot's fifth attorney, believed the state's case was weak for one simple reason.
6: I don't think that they did very thorough investigations of anyone other than Mr. Smoot, and even his investigation wasn't very thorough.
7: Even in Rowan County.
0: Jolly told the jury just how little that investigation had uncovered.
7: There are no fingerprints. There is no gunshot residue test. There's no DNA test. There's absolutely no evidence that links Mr. Smoot to Rowan County on that evening.
0: The defense sought to prove that the evidence the state did have wasn't actually incriminating. Like the missing gun that Sean owned. Yes, it was the same caliber as the murder weapon, but
6: there are however many million of people in this country who own guns, and this was a very common weapon.
0: The defense also argued that the ballistics report linking shell casings from the crime scene to a bullet at Smoot's home had no actual science behind it.
7: There is no scientific evidence of that or any standards that show that. Is
8: there is not currently a standard that shows that every firearm makes unique marks.
0: As for the volatile relationship described in the order of protection, the defense pointed out that Smoot never admitted to any of the allegations, and he was never charged, much less convicted, of any assault on Brooke.
6: The order doesn't mean that Mr. Smoot ever did anything. It doesn't mean that Mr. Smoot admitted that he did anything.
0: And the order of protection didn't prevent them from seeing each other, which they clearly did.
7: Ms. Morris told the judge that she wanted to have social contact with Mr. Smoot.
0: Jolly argued if Brooke was so afraid of Smoot, why would she want to keep seeing him? After all, phone records showed she was the one who called him that day.
6: She continued to treat Sean as a friend, as someone that she would do activities with.
1: Did you worry that that could be confusing to the jury?
4: Absolutely. And I think that's the underlying question any time that we're talking about domestic violence. Why does anyone go back?
0: The prosecutors hoped any doubt the jury may have regarding Smoot's guilt would be wiped away when they called their key witness to the stand.
9: Do you swear from the testimony you're about to give to be the truth?
0: Amy Denglinger, who was working for Smoot when Brooke was murdered, says her impression of the nice, outgoing man who hired her didn't last.
10: Why did it change?
11: He was cold. He got angry easily. Not satisfied, really, ever. It almost seemed like he enjoyed getting somebody riled up.
0: In court, she testified about what happened the Monday following Brooke's murder.
12: Now, on that day, did Mr. Smith come into the office?
13: He came in that morning. When I saw him the first time, he didn't see me, and he was crouched down under his desk, unhooking his computer. And I asked him if he was okay, and he said no. And I asked him if there was anything I could do, and he said, turn back time.
0: Amy had already heard about the murder and that investigators had been to Smoot's house. She told the jury what the defendant said next.
13: And at that point, I asked him if he was directly or indirectly involved, and he said both.
1: Did you take that as a total admission of guilt?
11: Absolutely. Absolutely.
0: It had taken nearly 5 years after Brooke's murder to get her alleged killer before a jury. It took the jury less than 4 hours to reach its verdict.
14: We, the jury, find the defendant, Sean Nelson Smoot, guilty of premeditated first-degree murder of Brooke Nicole Morris.
1: What's the emotions that you're feeling when you hear that word?
11: Well, of course we can't show emotion in court.
1: Okay, what's going on the inside?
11: On the inside, I'm screaming. I'm jumping for joy.
4: I was able to give Tina Gregg a hug and see her smile through all of the tears that she had over the last 5 years.
1: This was the moment she'd been waiting for.
4: Yes. I think it was the moment we'd all been waiting for.
0: For the prosecutor, the case was about more than winning a conviction. There's a lesson to be learned.
1: For a woman watching this who is maybe going through a similar situation, what's the message from this story for her?
4: Get out. Get help. Get out. Don't go back. It's not going to change.
15: Speak out and don't be afraid. Don't be ashamed because, you know, it's not your fault that you're being treated this way. You should never be treated that way.
0: The jurors also had to decide Smoot's sentence. That's when prosecutor Tiffany Starr Smith asked them to imagine the horror of Brooke's last moments.
4: I'd ask that you all close your eyes for a few minutes this morning.
1: Were you hoping that having the jury close their eyes like that would have a powerful impact?
4: I wanted them to try to envision this young woman out in the middle of nowhere being shot 3 times by an angry man that she was afraid of.
15: All goes silent. And at 23 years old, Brooke Morris is dead.
0: The jury sentenced Smoot to life without the possibility of parole. That conviction and the sentence have provided comfort for Brooke's family, but not closure.
15: I can't make any more memories with her. The only memories I have are past memories. I mean, it's hard.
11: She's always in my heart. She will always be in my heart. And, you know, I had 23 wonderful years with Brooke. I wish I had 53 more, but unfortunately I don't. But I know where Brooke is. I know I'll see her again. And that gives me hope.
16: That's all for now. I'm Lester Holt. Thanks for joining us.
17: She loved the beach. Oh, the tragedy of it all. The violent, horrible, final moments of her life. Unimaginable.
10: She was a free spirit in paradise.
18: It's always been her lifelong dream to have her own resort.
10: Then, like footprints in the sand, she disappeared.
19: Just strange.
20: Something's not right.
10: Some said the motel owner had simply checked out and left town.
21: They saw her in line to get onto an airplane.
10: But her prized car turned up with an ex-con behind the wheel.
21: We thought, oh my God, it was him. He killed her.
10: Was it really that simple? Her personal life was very complicated. A younger boyfriend.
22: The man was very charismatic, drop-dead gorgeous.
10: And an estranged husband.
23: He had caught him having sex in room 11.
10: But the case really started to sizzle when someone torched the motel.
24: Somebody was trying to destroy some evidence or something?
25: We just didn't know.
19: This is a murder mystery of epic proportions.
23: Both of us were obsessed with this case.
21: Can this get any more bizarre?
10: I'm Lester Holt, and this is Dateline. Here's Keith Morrison with A Place on the Sand.

0: there is a little island, its own bit of fantasy, off the Gulf Coast of Florida.
1: It's kind of a little paradise here.
2: It is paradise, and it just gets better and better, we think.
0: Anna Maria Island, where high-rise condos are banned, is 7 miles of unspoiled white sand, unspoiled houses, unspoiled people, too, most of them.
3: When you come across the bridge, it's a whole different life. I mean, you just come across the bridge, and it's like, I'm here. Yeah.
0: And here is where she found her little paradise, too. Came all the way from Germany for it. Sabina Musel-Bueller. And whether they called her Sabina or, as some did, Sabine, they all knew her here on the island.
1: Sort of larger-than-life person.
3: Absolutely. And the minute you met her, you just were drawn to her. I mean, she was just one of those people that you wanted to get to know better.
0: And even now, looking back on what happened to Sabina on the awful mystery, it just doesn't seem possible. Not here.
2: I mean, nothing happens on this island.
3: I mean, this is a sleepy little
2: island. It's Sweet Town. We don't have things like that that happen here.
0: No, and certainly not to her. Sabina made good things happen here. Crazy things. Happy things. Here at the 50s motel she bought and reimagined, along with Tom Bueller, the man she married within 2 weeks of meeting. Her partner at Haley's Motel. Longtime friends Nancy Ambrose and Susie Fox.
3: It had always been her lifelong dream to have her own resort. And Haley's came on the market. And at the time it was pretty
2: run down.
3: And we were like, you've got your hands full here. But we
2: knew
3: that Tom could do it. I mean, if anybody could do it, the two of them could turn this around.
0: Oh, and they did. Tom did the fixing. Sabina had the ideas. They invited the whole town to their quirky events, their dress-up parties.
4: Hello. Yeah. Welcome to Haley's Motel. Please join me for a tour.
0: This is her with Giacomo, her ever-present parrot. Sabina was the star of her own promotional videos for the motel.
4: Well, I hope you liked our room so far, but with all the activities we offer you, you won't spend too much time in there.
0: Neighbor Barbara Hines.
5: Sabina never saw something that had a broken wing that she didn't try to fix.
0: Sabina was a rescuer. People, cats, dogs, turtles. When Susie Fox took over the Anna Maria Turtle Watch, nesting turtles are a very big deal here, she asked for help.
2: And Tom and Sabine were, I think, my fourth volunteers. And there's 9 sections on this island, 1 mile long, and they said they'd take as many as I needed to give them.
6: I watched her with a huge leatherback in the water.
0: Bonner Joy owns the local newspaper, The Islander.
6: Unfortunately, the leatherback was missing a flipper, and he swam in circles, so he kept coming back to the beach. And Sabine jumped in the water without a second thought, and she was up to here talking to the turtle's face like she could tell this 400

0: predominantly Republican island. So, on election night, Sabina was certainly up for a party. She'd arranged to meet Nancy, in fact, in what they hoped would turn into a victory celebration.
1: She was so into the election. She was so excited. She wanted Obama to win.
0: Strange, then, that when Nancy arrived, she couldn't find Sabina.
1: And I thought she had already left because I got there late.
0: Sabina's husband, Tom, had been there earlier, too, but without her. Still, Nancy didn't worry. Not then, anyway.
1: It wasn't until a couple days later that I realized she was missing.
0: How was it possible? The woman who loved to celebrate didn't. The woman who loved to talk called no one. The woman who loved her motel suddenly wasn't there. Sabina was gone.
2: What had happened to Sabine? The first troubling clue, her car with someone else at the wheel. When we come back.
3: Flags started going off.
2: Who was this mystery driver?
4: She would have driven through a very rough area, and it just came to my mind that maybe she'd been carjacked.
5: Bruce said, we need to know the truth, and we need to know now.
2: When Dateline continues.
0: The air was somehow different on tiny Anna Maria Island that November of 2008. Not just because Obama won the election, but because Sabina Musil-Buehler, the one and only, was not around to celebrate. Not with her friends, not with her pets, not at her motel.
1: She would never, ever leave her animals. She would never, ever not go to Haley's to work. I mean, that was her baby.
0: Then, 2 days later, 2:30 in the morning, a seedy neighborhood across the bridge on the mainland. A patrolman pulled over a white Pontiac convertible with a burned-out taillight. As the cop approached the car, the driver ran. There was a wild chase, but they caught him. His name was Robert Corona. And he had a story, said Detectives Jeffrey Bliss and John Kenny of the Manatee County Sheriff's Office.
3: Mr. Corona's original story is I was doing crack cocaine with the owner of the car, and it wasn't reported stolen.
6: Did he say he knew who the owner was?
3: Yes, and had permission to have the car.
0: But when detectives checked the registration, they learned the convertible belonged to Sabina. And Corona had a record.
5: He's a known street criminal. He has a lengthy arrest history.
0: And they learned from Sabina's friends that there had to be something very wrong with the story that had her doing drugs and drinking with a felon in a smoky bar in a seedy part of town.
1: She would never be buying drugs. I mean, she would not even allow people to smoke around her. She would not let people smoke on Haley's motel property.
6: Really?
1: I mean, not even on the rooms, but on the property. I mean, she was...
6: She was kind of a health fanatic.
1: Oh, she was. She had a private personal trainer. I mean, she was very into health.
0: So they arrested Corona, installed him in the county jail, and in the morning, drove over to Haley's motel to talk to Sabina's husband, Tom. And... Tom said he hadn't seen Sabina in a couple of days. He hadn't filed a missing persons report, but did after police came around.
6: What was he like? What was your impression of the guy?
5: He was concerned for her well-being. She wasn't answering her phone. He couldn't find her.
0: And something else. According to Tom, Sabina never let anyone drive her car, not even him. Now there was a stolen car, a missing woman, and a known criminal. Not adding up to a good combination for Sabina.
3: Flags started going off, and shortly thereafter, detectives started getting involved as a missing persons case.
0: But then it got worse. When detectives went over the car, they found blood drops in the back seat. A patch of the rear seat had been cut out. So they sprayed luminol around, found more blood traces on the rear seat. Sabina's friends, like Chris Tillette, were horrified.
7: So then we thought, oh my God, it was him. He killed her. He must have killed her.
0: But now it was a homicide investigation. Detective Jeff Bliss decided to pay a visit to Corona in jail.
5: I put my business card down on the table and slid it across and said, we're homicide detectives. This isn't auto theft. We need to know the truth and we need to know now. And he's like, hey, I had nothing to do with any murders. And then he changed his story.
0: Corona's new story? He never met anybody named

0: Sabina. He just found her car parked behind a place called the Gator Lounge, a not exactly upscale wine bar. In a jailhouse interview, Corona claimed it was just a crime of opportunity.
1: You didn't see anybody there, did you?
2: I didn't see nobody inside the car or around the car. So that's why I decided to take the car. You know, so I go inside the car, I sit then, I see the keys. So I'm like, oh, you know what I mean? Mm-hmm. I drove right, you know?
3: So the vehicle was left like somebody wanted it stolen. So he just took the liberty of stealing that car.
0: Was the second story any more true than the first? The local paper jumped on all this, of course, and Bonner Joy heard a lot of stories.
4: There were a number of people who speculated that Sabine might have gone to town to go to an Obama celebration that was being held downtown. The area that she would have driven through to go to that party is a very rough area, and it just came to my mind that maybe she'd been carjacked.
0: Certainly, something very bad must have happened. Something, maybe, that happened in her car. So, was Corona their killer? Or was he finally telling the truth that he stole her car outside that bar? But if that was true, how did it get there? And where was Sabina?
5: Coming up, could it be Sabina had plans no one knew about? Had this free spirit simply skipped town?
6: There were two women who were at the Sarasota airport, and they were sure that they saw her up ahead, in line, you know, to get onto an airplane.
7: This is the sound of Jack buzz cutting his way to a small fortune. 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

0: It was a disturbing time on Anna Maria Island. What happened to Sabina? When they found her car, there was blood in it, and the felon who'd stolen it kept changing his story. So the logical conclusion was dark indeed. Still,
1: she could have just gone back to Germany to see her family or something, right?
2: Right, and there was extensive leads and investigation to determine that.
0: In fact, apparently Sabina had been seen alive and well at the local airport. Her friend Chris Tillette heard the story.
3: There were two women who were at the Sarasota airport, and they were sure that they saw her up ahead in line, you know, to get onto an airplane.
0: But when detectives checked out the tip,
2: her passport wasn't used at check-in surveillance cameras at Sarasota Bradenton Airport, Tampa Airport, to make sure that she did not leave the country or fly out.
0: A couple of weeks went by that way. Lots of tips, no verifiable sightings. And then finally they got the DNA back on that blood in the car.
4: We were able to get her toothbrush and some other personal items for a DNA comparison.
1: Yeah.
4: And we were able to match that up. That was, in fact, her blood.
0: Her husband, Tom, told a local news reporter he was prepared for the worst from that first morning when he was told about her car.
5: The second I knew, when the police told me that they found her car without her in it and with the keys in the car, I knew Sabina was no longer with us. I knew something had happened to her immediately.
0: So, looked like this guy Corona might be on the hook for murder. But beyond the blood? Well, evidence didn't exactly jump out at them. But who else? Had Sabina made an enemy? When detectives started looking at her life, they had to cast a wide net for people she associated with. After all, Sabina was like a magnet. Everybody wanted to go to her lavish parties.
6: There was a waiting list to get on her party list.
7: Exactly, exactly.
0: She could even get a little racy for sleepy little Anna Maria Island.
8: One of the more unusual things, she hired some people that she knew from Germany who came here to do nude body painting. And that blew up. That nude body painting on Anna Maria Island, you can't do that here.
0: But Sabina did what had to be done. It can be a tough business running and promoting a little old motel. Debts are fat, margins thin. And with the economy beginning to tank in 2008, what once was sunny and light was gray with worry. Sabina and Tom were in trouble. Neighbor Barbara Hines.
9: The real estate market had folded. I know from Sabina, not from Tom, that they were highly, highly, highly leveraged.
10: Please call me for your reservation.
0: And while Sabina used her marketing skills to try to keep the motel afloat,
10: this is Sabina speaking. How may I help you?
0: She and Tom couldn't do the same for their marriage. After more than a decade as husband and wife, they were that in name only. But what they did not do was divorce or divide up the business.
11: They were always still good friends. Very good friends. I mean, they
12: the
11: worked well together.
12: The romance part, the marriage part seemed to...
11: The romance part kind of...
6: Maybe romance changed.
0: It certainly did. As the detectives couldn't help but discover, Tom and Sabina had taken up with other people, both of them. He with a woman he'd known quite a while. She with a local artist who once worked at the motel as a handyman. And then there was the matter of the life insurance. How much did he take out on Sabina's life? The cops asked. $100,000, said Tom. Despite what was apparently an amicable breakup, people on Anna Maria Island couldn't help but wonder about Tom. More than a few, said Sabina's friend Karen Hodge.
13: A lot of people, you know, whispering and kind of, you know, suspecting him in a way, just because they didn't know.
0: Photographer Jack Elka did promotional stills for the motel and became good friends with Tom and Sabina.
14: There was no evidence found. There was no nothing. So everything was speculative.
1: Yeah.
14: Who did it? It's a who did it. This is a murder mystery of epic proportions.
0: So it was. And then, 12 days after Sabina vanished from the face of the earth, somebody set fire to Haley's motel.
3: I'm sure my mouth was hanging open, just going, can this get any more bizarre?
0: What was this all about?
4: We just didn't know.
0: Dead or alive, Where was Sabina?
7: Coming up, Sabina's husband. That $100,000 policy wasn't the whole story.
2: It came up later, it was $300,000.
7: Money? A motive? Or just maybe jealousy?
2: He had caught him having sex in room 11 at Haley's Motel.
7: When Dateline continues.
0: The torching of Haley's Motel here in Anna Maria, Florida, turned out to be as intractable a mystery as the disappearance of Sabina. What they did know was it was no accident. This was arson. And it started in a building beside the main hotel structure, a building that once served as Tom and Sabina's living quarters. Nobody was hurt, happily, but there were questions. Was it personal? An attempt to destroy evidence? Or what? Around town, some people wondered if Tom had something to do with it. Others dismissed that as just plain nonsense. Photographer Jack Elka covered the fire for the Islander newspaper.
14: That's when the mystery really started to, wow, another element of this puzzle that...
15: Yeah, why would somebody do that?
14: Kind of bizarre.
0: Surely it had to have something to do with whatever happened to Sabina.
16: Why would that place burn down? Somebody was trying to destroy some evidence or something?
4: It was a theory. We weren't sure if something happened there, and then she was buried somewhere. We just didn't know.
0: Months went by without a decent lead. Though it was not for lack of trying to find one, especially where their instincts were telling them, Sabina might be buried. The beach.
4: Well, whenever we would have break, we would come out here to this very spot. We'd stand here and review the case and brainstorm the case.
0: Detective Sergeant John Kenny and his partner Jeff Bliss kept organizing searches on the beach, looking for any area where the ground or the wide sand beach looked disturbed.
4: We took cadaver dogs, walked them up and down the beach. We used ground-penetrating radar, checked various spots on the beach, just trying to find skeletal remains.
0: To no avail. And in November 2009, the first anniversary of whatever it was that happened, on the beach Sabina loved, they had a little memorial. Husband Tom tossed a flower wreath into the surf.
3: There was no hope. We knew. She was gone. She was no longer alive.
0: But apparently the life insurance company wasn't so sure. And right around the time of that memorial service at the beach, Tom went to court to take the first step to get that money.
1: Wasn't it Tom who petitioned the court to declare her dead?
4: Yes.
1: If she's declared dead, he gets a lot of insurance money.
4: Correct.
1: He gets the ownership of the outright of the motel.
4: Correct.
0: Yes, that. Funny, Tom had told the detectives before he'd held a $100,000 policy on Sabina. But when he filed papers to declare her dead, turned out there was a second, larger life insurance policy that he forgot to mention.
2: It came up later, it was $300,000.
0: The revelation made the newspapers. Attorneys for the insurance company argued that under Florida law, Sabina had to be missing at least 5 years before she could be declared dead and any insurance money paid out. At the hearing, reporters noticed an unusual group of observers listening to the proceedings.
8: The whole back row of seats was taken up by sheriff's deputies, and if they weren't interested in what Tom had to say to the insurance company, why were they there?
0: But Tom was not successful.
8: They denied a death certificate, and Tom was denied the insurance. And I could see would deny a death certificate.
1: Sure.
8: There was no body.
0: And then the police knew Corona didn't kill Sabina. A barmaid at the Gator Lounge was able to confirm the essentials of his story. So he was convicted of car theft, not murder. And Detective Kenny, who was an island cop had known Sabina and Tom for years, decided to have another try much closer to home. He asked Tom for any detail, no matter how small, that might take the investigation beyond the conjecture and whispers of suspicion that floated on the island breeze.
2: And he went into a whole background of their courtship, their marriage, and how it disintegrated.
1: Well, how did it disintegrate?
2: He told me that they just slowly, grew apart, and that they stayed together because they were very good friends and they owned the business together.
0: But, and this seemed unusual, while they stayed married, they moved in with other people. Remember, in the year before Sabina went missing, Tom started dating a new woman, and Sabina took up with a handsome, younger man who once worked at the motel. His name was Bill. Bill Cumber.
11: The man was very charismatic, drop-dead gorgeous.
0: 10 years younger, in fact. Sabina was 49. Bill was 39, and very different from Tom. Tom, meanwhile, was still Sabina's business partner, and that's where things got a little dicey. One day, Tom found Sabina in a room in their motel with her new lover, Bill.
2: He had caught him having sex in room 11 at Haley's Motel, but he said it wasn't a jealousy thing. It was a lack of respect that, having sex with his wife in the hotel room.
0: Not jealous? Maybe. Still, the detectives knew that sort of thing could very well drive a person to do terrible things. So, Tom and Bill. Did one of them harm Sabina? They interviewed Bill the first time back when Sabina's stolen car was found. Learned that in 2008 they started dating, and eventually they moved into an apartment together. Sabina told her friends she'd hit the jackpot with Bill. Friends like Joyce Lathrop.
17: She even had his picture in her wallet, and she was so proud that he was so handsome. And I can see where she was head over heels.
3: Maybe this was going to be the love of her life. They were going to have a wonderful future together.
0: The last time Sabina's friend, photographer Jack Elka, saw her, she was with Bill. Jack had never met him before.
14: She came over to me and gave me a big kiss and hug, how are you? And she introduced this man to me, and he shook my hand. Hey, Jack, how you doing, man? Long time no see. And I'm looking at this guy thinking, like, I don't really know this guy.
0: The question was, did anybody know Bill?
7: Coming up.
18: I think that the world's missing somebody special.
7: Emotion from Bill and a surprise from a stranger.
19: He said, you have no idea what you've just done.
7: Was he about to blow the case wide open? When Dateline...
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0: When Sabina disappeared from Anna Maria Island on election night 2008, detectives took a good look at the two men closest to her, the estranged husband, Tom, and the boyfriend, Bill Cumber, with whom she was living at the time.
1: Typically in any missing person case, you look at the inner circle first, husband, paramour.
0: Bill gave detectives his story of what happened the night she disappeared. Sabina left their place around 10 p.m., he said, intending to go to that Obama victory party. And the next thing he knew, detectives were at his door telling him they'd found her car and there was blood inside. A few days after that, Bill told his story again to a local TV reporter.
2: I think it's a tragedy. I think that the world's missing somebody's... somebody special.
0: He told the reporter he blamed himself, in a way, because Sabina left after they argued about his smoking.
2: Now, I feel responsible for her leaving here. As far as what happened after that, I have no idea.
0: The detectives were busy looking at records and discovered that Bill once spent some time behind bars. That was after, and unrelated to, his stint as a handyman at the motel. And Tom and Sabina went to see him in prison, sent him money, wrote to him, and he wrote back.
3: And, you know, Tom, I think, was just throwing him away. She started writing him back and, you know, trying to help him.
0: As Sabina and Tom's romance cooled, her letters to Bill heated up. And when Bill was released on probation in 2008, Sabina was waiting for him. Sabina's friends, however, did not share her enthusiasm for Bill.
1: They didn't want him to be around her. They pretty much said, if you're going to come, don't bring that guy.
4: But it was just they saw something off about him.
1: Yes, that you know, she did not.
0: No, Sabina saw a young, fit, artistic man who just needed a break. Bill was something of an amateur artist, though his sketches didn't seem to amount to much. But Sabina was determined to help Bill jumpstart his career, to get his artwork sold, maybe start up a woodworking business.
1: She had set him up in a wood shop, bought all his tools.
0: And around town, they certainly looked like lovebirds. Still, 2 weeks after Sabina vanished, the detectives asked Bill to come in for another interview. And that's when he told them about the argument.
5: We got in a verbal dispute. And when she left, I mean, I don't know. Officer Alvarado, I have no control over where she goes,
6: right,
5: what she does.
6: Right. But you guys were not in a physical altercation.
5: No. We've never had a physical altercation.
0: But did they push him? Did they challenge him? Well, yes, they did.
5: Where'd you dump her at? This woman you love so much.
6: She left. I don't, what do you mean, dump her?
5: So,
6: I don't.
5: You dumped her.
6: I ain't got nothing to do with what she...
5: You beat her to her fault.
6: You got nothing to do with what happened to her.
5: After she left? No.
0: But try as they might, Bill Cumber did not crack. So they sent him home, but kept an eye on him.
4: What made you think that he was the guy who would have killed her? I mean, they were going out together.
7: So we knew they had had an argument that day, at least one.
4: Was there any other evidence that pointed toward him besides that?
7: Not until he vacated his apartment.
0: Without Sabina to pay the rent, Bill was evicted. And the detectives got permission to get in there toot sweet.
1: The first time I entered the apartment, it was a heavy, heavy scent of bleach.
4: Wait a minute, how long after?
7: 4 or 5 weeks.
4: And yet the smell of bleach was still strong at that point?
1: Yes, we went in and searched it. And we found additional blood evidence with DNA.
4: What did all of that say to you?
7: Something bad happened right there.
0: But Bill told the detectives that was innocent blood. Sabina once cut herself here. And then they found Bill's DNA on the driver's seat of Sabina's car. But he told detectives she let him drive it.
1: We knew that no one, even her husband, was not allowed to drive her car.
0: But then they looked at Bill's hand.
7: He had an injury on his hand that was consistent with a friction burn that I myself had got when we were out here digging test holes.
4: Just from the shovel, getting on your palm of your hand.
7: Yeah, just from shoveling.
0: Bill said he fell off his bike. And the more detectives looked at Bill Cumber, the worse it looked for him. The reason he did time in prison, for example? He was convicted of arson.
1: He was jealous of his girlfriend, paramour, and...
7: They had an argument, and he tried to burn the house down with her and the kids in it.
0: It turned out the Haley's Motel fire was intentionally started with accelerants. Bill's shoes were tested later and had traces of accelerants, too. But that wasn't enough to make a case. So, did they arrest Bill, charge him with murdering Sabina? No, they did not. A no-body case would be very tough, said the prosecutors. There's no proof the woman was even dead. So the detectives turned up the heat.
4: So there's always somebody knocking at the door, I want to talk to you,
1: We had a legitimate safety concern for other residents, especially if he wound up getting with another female.
0: And Bill couldn't take it. He left Anna Maria Island, left the county. Unfortunately for him, that was a probation violation. So, before long, Bill was in jail. Well, the detectives kept looking for Sabina everywhere. No trace. Then, in 2011, 3 years after she disappeared, a man named Ed Moss was clearing brush in front of his house on the island, right next to the beach.
8: And underneath a log, there was a kind of a small purse.
0: Looked stolen, said Ed. So he showed it to a deputy.
8: And his eyes got really big, and he looked at me. He said, you have no idea what you've just done.
0: It was Sabina's purse. Her driver's license confirmed it.
1: We had, this lead as far as the purse being recovered. It was only two blocks to the north where they actually lived.
0: So Detectives Kenny and Bliss brought an army of police and equipment and started searching the area for her remains. But again, after weeks of digging through the sand and bush, nothing.
1: Both of us were obsessed with this case. We know he did it.
0: Another thing Kenny knew was that Tom didn't do it. Remember, some people on the island had been suspicious of Tom, but privately, detectives had long since cleared him.
1: I could tell that he didn't do it.
0: Hmm.
1: But we went through the steps and we alibied him and did everything that needed to be done to make sure.
0: Apparently, his attempt to cash out the insurance policy so quickly was just a matter of financial survival.
9: I would never thought that Tom had anything to do with this. That's why I felt so brokenhearted.
0: So, with Tom in the clear, detectives consulted with other jurisdictions on how they handled no-body cases and lined up all the forensic and circumstantial evidence, and finally, the prosecutor told them they were ready. In 2012, 4 years after Sabina vanished, Bill Cumber was indicted for second-degree murder. But it was not going to be an easy case.
1: Obviously, evidence that goes with the body, cause of death, manner of death, and we didn't have that.
0: And what would it take for a jury to believe handsome Bill was a killer?
10: Coming up, a final clue leads detectives back to the beach and puts a trial on hold.
7: He was crying quite a bit. That was the first time that I've ever seen him emotional.
10: When Dateline...
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0: The days slid by rather more slowly for Bill Cumber, back in prison on a parole violation and under indictment for murder. But he did have visitors, Detectives Kenny and Bliss. Both had moved on to other cases, but they still made time to press Bill to come clean.
1: We traveled three or four times up to where he was in prison and tried to interview him.
4: What would he say?
1: Said he had nothing to do with it or didn't want to talk to us.
0: But of course, they didn't believe that. The detectives were sure Bill killed Sabina. And in 2015, they thought they had an offer he couldn't refuse.
1: We got the blessing of the state attorney to offer him a deal.
0: The deal? Tell detectives where to find the body in exchange for a lesser sentence.
1: He makes a statement, "I'll take my chances with a jury. The hair on my neck stands up," because that's a very telling statement. An innocent man is going to say, "I didn't do it."
0: Bill would be taking his chances soon. His trial was just a month away. So detectives approached the one person who maybe could persuade Bill to take the deal.
1: Detective Bliss actually took the defense attorney into our property office and viewed all the evidence.
0: There was Sabina's blood on the couch. Cumber's hands with those blisters detectives believed came from burying her. And the evidence in her car, that cut upholstery with her blood and Bill's DNA.
1: I think they went to Cumber and said, "You know, we're going to have a tough time with this."
0: Pretty soon, prosecutor Art Brown got a call.
13: I received a feeler from Mr. Cumber's defense attorney that he might be interested in a plea offer. 20 years in prison if he would tell us the location of Sabine.
0: What do you know? Bill bit. On October 15, 2015, a bearded Bill Cumber pleaded no contest to second-degree murder. Then he sat down to answer questions with a tape recorder rolling.
4: What was that interview like?
13: Chilling.
0: According to Bill, the argument about smoking was just part of it. The bad part started, he said, when Sabina told him they were done.
13: So Sabine's saying she can't go on with this anymore. What happens at that point?
14: I lose control. I hit her in the head with my fist. And it's a disgusting situation, man.
13: What's her reaction to being struck?
14: She gets scared and she covers her face with her hands.
13: Okay. And what do you do at that point?
14: I reached and grabbed her throat and started choking her.
0: He choked her till she stopped moving, he said. She never fought back.
4: Did he seem remorseful?
7: Somewhat. I mean, he wasn't teary-eyed. He was just kind of getting it off his chest.
14: I couldn't believe what I did. I stared down at her, and all things, kinds of things were running through my mind. I couldn't believe what I had done.
0: He said he took a sheet off the bed and rolled her up in it, waited about an hour, dragged her out to the car. He put her in the back seat, where she bled on the place he cut out the upholstery, and then he drove to the beach to bury her.
13: Did you bring a shovel with you?
14: Yes.
0: On the way to bury her, he stole a shovel from Haley's motel. And then, after he buried her, he said he drove to the Gator Lounge, left the keys in the car, hoping somebody would steal it. And then he took a bus back to the island and a trolley back home.
13: I thought he minimized certain aspects of his involvement in the murder.
4: Minimize what?
13: He says that it was just a split-second moment of insanity. I think there was a little bit more calculation than that.
0: After the interview, Detective Bliss put Bill in his car and drove to the beach.
15: This has been developed.
0: Then, in handcuffs and leg irons, he shuffled down a long path to a place on the sand where he'd often sat with Sabina. This is where he brought her body.
7: A spot they used to sit out all the time, right down the road from Haley's motel, and then he buried her on the beach there.
0: Right here, where he and Sabina came to watch the sunset.
7: Right here? Which way did you put her in?
14: Right here. Feet are down.
0: Detective Bliss mapped the area with tiny yellow flags.
7: About how deep was the hole?
14: About 4 feet, 4 or 5 feet.
0: And then The detective gave Bill an opportunity, whether he deserved it or not.
7: I told him if he wanted to say a prayer, he could. And that's when he got teary-eyed and emotional. He apologized to her. I walked him back to the car, and he just asked me to let her family know that she was a very good woman and she didn't deserve to die, and he was very sorry for what he had done. And he was very emotional and crying quite a bit. That was the first time in my dealings with him that I've ever seen him emotional about what he had done.
0: Once he left, a team of detectives and the medical examiner dug slowly, carefully. And by the end of the day, they had found what was left of Sabina.
4: What was that like for you after all those years of trying to find something and failing?
7: We were elated, me and my partners. It's a sense of relief, closure.
0: Bill Cumber was returned to jail and is now serving his 20-year sentence in state prison.
1: A lot of people probably aren't happy with the 20 years he got, but, you know, they're not part of the family that, you know, has to deal with it. Should he have gotten life? Absolutely.
0: Detective Sergeant Kenny is retired now, and Detective Bliss has since left the force. Tom Bueller, who lost both a woman he loved and for years his good reputation, has moved on. He remarried and continues to run his beloved and restored Haley's Motel. And up and down the streets of Anna Maria Island, Sabina's friends remember.
3: I'm so blessed that she was in my life, even for that amount of time, because she touched my life deeply. And I think it makes me really appreciate each and every day even more, because it can cut short.
0: Even here, in this little remnant of paradise.
10: That's all for now. I'm Lester Holt. Thank you for joining us.
16: They were a great couple, the power couple. She was a good hunter, a good shot. She would never mishandle a firearm that way, never.
17: They had just finished their safari.
18: You hear a gunshot.
19: We heard a gunshot.
17: There are people in that room within seconds. They see Larry hysterical, in shock.
20: Larry said that Bianca was packing the shotgun and it discharged.
18: They ruled it an accident.
21: Yes, they did. Some of Bianca's friends are saying there's something going on.
18: Larry's been having an affair.
22: Did you do this? You know, I just didn't want it to be true.
23: My heart was telling me that, no, there's no way that Larry could do something like this.
18: You happened to overhear something.
23: Yes, it was a shocking moment.
17: He said, listen, we got to show them that I'm innocent.
16: You think that this was planned? I do. The perfect place for a murder? Almost.
10: A big game adventure in Africa turns deadly. Accident or murder? It may be one of the wildest mysteries you'll ever see. I'm Lester Holt, and this is Dateline. Here's Andrea Canning with Safari Story.
16: No one could have imagined that it would happen here, halfway around the world, where the elephants roam, zebras run free, and the hippos patrol the waters. In the wild, untamed heart of Africa, that is Zambia. A place teeming with some of the world's most exotic wildlife. Some people come here to photograph big game. Others come to hunt. Especially here in Zambia's massive Kafue National Park.
18: It is very special.
2: Africa on its own is a special place.
5: And you're so close to, like, Zimbabwe.
16: Betsy Wonky is a world traveler and hunter who has been to Africa on safari several times.
2: When you go out to Zambia, not only are the animals phenomenal, but it's just the whole atmosphere. Africa is one of those places that draws you back.
16: Among those who kept coming back, especially to Kafue National Park, were Betsy's close friend, Bianca Rudolph, and her husband, Larry, a prominent dentist and big game hunter from Pittsburgh.
2: They love the people there. They love the animals there. The hunting was second to none. So it doesn't surprise me that they wanted to go back so many times.
6: They loved it so much they had their own cabin built at the hunting camp.
2: They did. They did.
16: Right on the banks of the Kafue River, Bianca and Larry's own private little paradise, in the middle of paradise. And it was here that they returned in 2016, for the last time. It was September, prime season for hunting. The Rudolphs got a hunting permit, which is only legal in certain sections of Kafue National Park. The rest of the park is set aside for wildlife conservation. They hoped to bring home a leopard. But on this safari, only Bianca would be hunting. Larry was there to assist and observe. Over the course of nearly 2 weeks, Bianca and Larry scoured the massive park in search of that elusive leopard. Spencer Kokoma is an experienced game scout who accompanied the Rudolphs. He knows the park well, along with many of its best hunting spots.
19: I thought maybe it is going to be a very good hunting, a successful hunting.
6: How experienced was Bianca?
19: Bianca, she was very experienced. There is very few hunters who can kill maybe some animals with just a single shot. Because I've been doing this for so long. You can see maybe he just wounds. Then for him to finish, maybe use maybe 5 bullets or maybe 6. But to her, it was very simple.
6: With one shot?
19: Yes.
6: Were you impressed?
19: I was very impressed.
2: She was a good hunter. She was a good shot. She could handle a gun as well, if not better, than most of the men I know.
16: Larry was also an experienced hunter and brought both a rifle and a shotgun on the trip. But on this safari, he was all about supporting Bianca in her quest. Godfrey Nekube was the camp manager who maintained the Rudolphs' cabin and got to know them.
24: They were a good couple. Very humble, especially with Bianca.
6: Did she seem happy to be out here in the wilderness?
24: She looked happy, cheerful.
19: They seem to be happy because every time early in the morning when you want to start off going for a hunt, they start hugging each other, kissing each other. It seemed as if it's a very good marriage.
16: But the hunting wasn't so good. As the safari stretched into October, Bianca's dream of bagging her prized leopard faded.
6: So she never got her male leopard?
19: She never got a male.
6: Was she disappointed?
19: Yeah, she was very disappointed, but she wasn't annoyed.
16: After all, the safari was still exciting. But now, after almost 2 weeks in Zambia, the Rudolphs were eager to return to the States for the wedding of their nephew. Just before dawn on a cool, clear October morning, the Rudolphs were up early packing for their long flight home. Godfrey was waiting near the cabin to say goodbye, when suddenly he heard an unmistakable sound echo across the camp.
24: We heard a gun bang and a yelling voice. Yeah!
19: We were very surprised because it was very close.
16: The shot was not only close, it came directly from Larry and Bianca's cabin.
19: I just decided to start off to the direction where the gunshot has been heard.
6: You should not be hearing a gunshot at this hour.
19: I was not hoping to hear a gunshot because we have already finished hunting.
16: Yes, the hunt was over, but the mystery was just beginning. Something horrible had happened inside Bianca and Larry's cabin. Something so tragic, so inexplicable, that the investigation would span 2 continents, 3 countries, and take the next 6 years to solve.
0: When we come back, a single gunshot at dawn. What had happened inside that cabin?
19: When I entered the cabin, I saw Bianca Rudolph. She was lying here.
18: It must have been such a shock to come back in here and see
19: that. Exactly. I was very shocked.
10: A wife on the floor, a husband in agony.
19: You're saying, what am I going to tell my children?

0: It was dawn in Zambia's Kafue National Park. Its serenity had suddenly been shattered by a single gunshot. And a frantic scream coming from Larry and Bianca Rudolph's cabin. Within seconds, Game Scout Spencer Kokoma rushed inside.
1: When I entered the cabin, I saw Bianca Rudolph. She was lying here.
2: It must have been such a shock to walk in here and see that.
1: Exactly. I was very shocked.
0: Bianca lay in a pool of blood. Next to her was a shotgun still in its case, which was partially unzipped. There was a hole blown open at the end of the case from a shot that went through it. Minutes later, camp manager Godfrey Nekube also arrived at the cabin.
3: Did you think that maybe she was alive at first?
4: Yeah, I said maybe I can do something, but immediately I saw the wound. I knew that there's nothing I can do.
3: She was dead.
4: Yeah, she's dead. She's dead. Rudolph was crying.
0: Larry Rudolph, according to hunting scout Spencer Kokoma, was beside himself.
1: He was saying, "What am I going to tell my children? What am I going to tell my children?"
0: As the morning wore on, Spencer said Larry calmed down and detailed what happened in the cabin.
1: He told me that I was in the bathroom.
3: What was he doing in the bathroom, did he say?
1: He was bathing.
3: He was taking a shower?
1: Yeah, and my wife, she was very busy packing. So she was trying to force the gun in the gun case. That's how it fired.
3: And then it went off accidentally?
1: Yes, then it went off accidentally.
0: A terrible accident, insisted Larry, that suddenly took Bianca away after 34 years of marriage. The two met some 40 years ago at the University of Pittsburgh. Bianca was an undergrad. Larry was attending the dental school. They soon fell in love, got married, and stayed in Pittsburgh, where they had two children. For Bianca, who was deeply religious, this was the stable, loving life she'd always wanted.
5: Bianca was a really proud woman. She was wonderful and caring. She wanted their marriage to be the one that everybody looks at and says, "I want a relationship like that."
0: Meanwhile, Larry's career was taking off, especially after he started his own dental practice. He eventually opened four clinics around Pittsburgh, which he heavily promoted, as seen in this commercial.
6: I'm Dr. Larry Rudolph. At Three Rivers Dental Group, we specialize in smile makeovers.
0: From the beginning, the business was a success, says former employee Sherry Houck.
7: We did sedation dentistry, so you would do the dentistry all in one visit for the patient. 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
8: They knew Three Rivers, they knew Larry because it was commercialized.
0: Anna Grimley was Larry's office manager.
8: People felt like they trust him. If they saw him, it's like, "Oh, it's Dr. Rudolph." You know, they would connect with the commercial.
3: Did Larry seem to be making a lot of money from the business?
8: Absolutely.
0: Larry's business was so successful, he and Bianca bought a second home in a swanky Phoenix suburb called Paradise Valley, where he continued to oversee his dental business remotely.
8: We didn't see him a lot, so you understand, he lived in Arizona and came in to visit the offices to see what was going on.
0: The Rudolph's daughter, Anna Bianca, followed her father into the family dental business, while their son Julian became a lawyer. A successful, high-achieving family. Business kept booming, allowing Larry to further indulge in his expensive hobby, big game hunting. He traveled the world on safaris, and Bianca often joined him.
5: It was a passion of hers, and part of that came when she married Larry, and she really embraced it.
3: This was something that really bonded those two, Larry and Bianca, the love of hunting.
5: Absolutely. They could do it together and have that experience together.
0: Larry was so passionate about the sport, he joined a hunting advocacy group called Safari Club International, or SCI for short. Ron Arendt was on SCI's executive committee when he met Larry.
9: He seemed like a real nice guy. He was someone to visit with.
3: And some personality traits that you noticed right away.
9: Very friendly, smiling, joking, very open. He was someone you'd like to be around.
0: Larry quickly rose through the ranks, becoming the president of Safari Club International in 2009. Later, Larry and Bianca joined another hunters advocacy group called the Weatherby Foundation. Betsy Wonke was director of operations.
5: He left Safari Club, and then he was working with us all the way to president. Yes, Larry came into the organization and won over, you know, the hearts and minds of the board members and me. He would make you feel important. That was Larry's gift.
0: And Bianca was right there with him, helping raise money and awareness for the foundation.
2: Did she have a strong standing in the organization?
5: She did. She was one of those people that women looked up to because she was beautiful and she could go out and handle herself in the field. So we all wanted that. We all wanted to be that.
2: How did Larry and Bianca seem as a couple to you when you met them?
5: I thought they were a great couple, the power couple. They worked together and they were both very well respected. But of course that changed.
0: Changed literally in a flash from a single shotgun blast. And the shockwaves would only keep spreading.
10: Coming up.
7: He didn't say that she was gone. He just said there was an accident.
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0: the morning after. It was quiet now at the Rudolph's little hunting cabin in mid-October 2016. Zambian police had taken Bianca's body to Lusaka, the capital city, 4 hours away. It's a teeming, bustling place where most of Zambia's government services are located, and where Bianca's body would undergo an autopsy. It didn't take long. Cause of death was a shotgun blast directly to the chest. Zambian police investigated the case and concluded Bianca's death was simply an accident. Thousands of miles away in the States, the Rudolphs' children, Anna Bianca and Julian, had no idea what had happened to their mom. However, Larry had sent an email to his brother-in-law saying he and Bianca would miss that upcoming family wedding. But according to Larry's former employee, Sherry Houck, who saw Anna Bianca around this time, the Rudolph children sensed something was wrong.
1: Julian and Anna couldn't get a hold of their mom. They were getting really nervous and upset.
2: And no communication?
1: No communication. We just thought sometimes you can't get a hold of people, but it was very bizarre.
0: Back in Zambia, Larry was making final arrangements at this funeral home. Grace Musazulwa, who worked there at the time, showed us the logbook.
3: There's her name.
4: Yes. Yeah, Bianca T. Rudolph.
0: Grace was there when Larry came by to identify Bianca's body.
2: What was his demeanor like? How was he handling the situation?

0: Julian and finally revealed the awful news. Julian then flew to Pittsburgh to tell his sister Anna Bianca in person. Anna Bianca wasn't home. Sherry Houck was taking care of her dogs.
1: I saw him walking down the driveway, so, you know, I knew that it was not good news that he flew home.
2: Are you thinking Bianca?
1: This
2: is about Bianca?
1: Yeah. And he didn't say that she was gone. He just said there was an accident.
0: Less than 2 weeks after Bianca's death, her family gathered at this Catholic retreat center in Scottsdale, Arizona, to say goodbye.
3: I know that she took her religion very seriously.
0: Following the funeral, Anna Bianca returned home to Pittsburgh.
1: I stayed with her, just consoled her, you know, and she had talked to me, you know, just about just how, like, unresolved everything was.
2: She was unsettled, like something wasn't right?
1: Well, it was just shocking, and she was just really surprised, and it wasn't clear exactly what happened. She was really upset.
0: With the funeral over and his children back in their homes, Dr. Larry Rudolph was now all alone. For the first time in 34 years, he was without Bianca. He spent the next few weeks handling the mundane but necessary task of sorting out her estate and filing claims on Bianca's life insurance policies. Slowly, he started putting his life back together and resumed overseeing his busy Pittsburgh dental practice.
2: Was Larry spending a lot of time in Pittsburgh or most of his time in Arizona?
1: When he was in town, we really always wouldn't know. I always thought, like, he kept it a secret whether he was in town or not because he didn't want, like, the employees to play while he was away.
0: One of his former employees, Anna Grimley, hadn't heard anything about Larry or what had happened in Africa. Anna had left the practice months earlier, but kept in touch with her former colleagues. And one day, several weeks after Bianca's death, she got a call from one of them.
4: She said, "Did you hear about Bianca Rudolph?" And it's like, "No." It's like, "What happened?" And she's like, "Well, she was shot in a safari trip."
0: And just like that, the memories came flooding back about her time at Three Rivers Dental, what she saw, and what she knew.
5: Coming up, secrets in the office.
1: They always came together, left together. Obviously, they're like a thing, but don't mention it.
5: And questions from Larry's daughter.
1: She was constantly like asking, "Who is Lori? Why is she always with my dad?"

0: After the death of Bianca Rudolph, the staff of Three Rivers Dental tried to resume business as usual. But dental assistant Sherry Houck says it was difficult.
1: Everybody was just in shock, and I think just shell-shocked that this could happen.
0: Dr. Larry Rudolph made it very clear his wife's death was not to be mentioned.
1: I never did talk to Larry about it, ever, or say a word to him. We were told not to.
2: So you just had to pretend almost like nothing happened?
1: Yeah.
0: It was awkward, but not unheard of. There were other subjects that were off limits at Three Rivers Dental, like the role of an employee named Lori Milliron.
3: I don't know what her title was. Never knew her title.
0: Anna Grimley started at Three Rivers as a manager in 2015, more than a year before Bianca's death. That's when she met Lori, a former hygienist who seemed to have taken on bigger responsibilities.
3: She did some insurance as far as setting things up on our programs to bill. And she did show me how the system and what computer system, and you know, helped me with that. So I spent a little bit of time with her in the beginning.
0: Lori had three grown children and was helping to raise her grandson in Pittsburgh. She seemed friendly, helpful. But there was talk around the office about Lori and Larry.
1: They always came like in the same car, even early, and left together, came together, left together. And just from rumors in the office, obviously they're like a thing, but don't mention it.
0: Especially after the Rudolph's daughter, Anna Bianca, graduated from dental school and joined the practice.
2: She became a dentist because of him, right?
1: Yeah. She wanted to be like her dad. She looked up to him. She

0: She, like, adored him.
1: But Anna Bianca did notice something strange about her father and this Lori Milliron woman.
0: She was constantly, like, asking, who is Lori? Why is she always with my dad? What's she do here? Does she have a job here?
1: Anna grimly heard the rumors, but she and Lori got along fine. But then one day, Anna says Lori overshared.
2: I needed some help putting a dresser together, and I had no tools. So Lori offered to come to my house, and she had tools from the office, and she was going to help me build this dresser. And at that time is when she disclosed that they were together.
3: So she just volunteered it?
2: She volunteered it.
3: Oh, here's the screw. Like, yeah, I'm having an affair. Yep. This, you know, wow, yeah. This is intense.
2: Yeah, yeah. It was extremely intense.
1: Intense and uncomfortable. After that conversation with Lori, Anna says she tried to probe, delicately, to figure out what Anna Bianca knew or didn't know.
2: And I'm saying, hey, do you think anything's going on with Lori and your dad? And she's like, no, nothing's going on. I go, they seemed pretty close together. I go, you're not catching that, or do you know something? And she's like, no, they're just working. Nothing's happening.
3: So did you just drop it after that?
2: I dropped it.
1: In the hunting world, Larry had a reputation of being a womanizer going back several years. And this wasn't the first time he may have crossed the line in a professional setting. While Betsy Wonky was working for the Weatherby Foundation, she said she had an awkward interaction with then-president Larry Rudolph when he called her for an after-hours meeting.
4: I got a phone call at 3 o'clock in the morning at a board meeting from Larry asking if he could come up and talk business. And I was not going to take that bait.
5: You feel that he wanted to come up to your room for sexual reasons?
4: You can draw your own conclusions. I wasn't in that man's head, but I do know that 3 o'clock in the morning is kind of an odd time to discuss business.
5: Were you aware of his infidelities at this time?
4: I was.
1: Larry's love life also caused rumblings at Safari Club International. According to Ron Arendt, he and other members tried to confront Larry at a board meeting.
6: There were 3 or 4 of us that wanted to talk about it and say, what's going on? You're not presenting a good moral image of Safari Club International president or people on the executive committee. And Larry and his folks that didn't want to hear about it. So Larry said, I don't want it in there. We're not going to put it on the agenda. And that's it. So it was stopped.
1: But in 2012, Safari Club International leaders took a drastic step. They accused Larry of misconduct for committing adultery. They expelled him from the club and stripped him of his hunting awards. Larry fought back, filing a defamation lawsuit against the club's officers.
7: Do you swear or affirm?
1: The case dragged on for years, and in May 2016, he appeared for a video deposition.
8: And those rumors included that I was having a long-term affair with a woman from Atlanta, and that my wife was fully aware of this. I was surprised.
1: Surprised because he claimed in that lawsuit the rumors were flat out false. In July 2016, just 3 months before her death, Bianca was also deposed and was asked if she knew whether her husband was having an affair with Lori. She answered, no. The lawsuit eventually settled, and SCI paid Larry an undisclosed sum. But Betsy believed Bianca was aware of Larry's affair with Lori.
4: I just asked her if this is what she wanted and how things were going. And she was going to hang in there. She was loyal. She was going to do her damnedest to keep things together.
5: During this time, you started to see a change in Bianca as well?
4: I did. Meeting Bianca for the first time with those mischievous eyes and the life that was behind it. As time went on, I saw those eyes start to dim. And the last time I talked to Bianca, it was like no one was home. You know, I just felt horrible about it.
5: What did you feel was happening?
4: I know it was Larry. Larry was part of taking that independence away from Bianca. And Larry was having his own personal issues. And I will say that he had other relationships going. And unfortunately, Bianca knew about some of that. She loved Larry. You know, she wanted to make it work.
1: Whether or not Bianca knew about Lori, Lori definitely knew about Bianca. And that led to an alleged ultimatum.
9: Coming up.
2: She's saying she wants to be with Larry. So the ultimatum was to leave or I'm leaving.
9: Lori puts Larry on notice. And questions begin to grow about Bianca's death.
2: I'm not the only one feeling these feelings about what's going on. Somebody needs to look into it.
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0: Dr. Larry Rudolph had built a highly successful and lucrative dental practice in his hometown of Pittsburgh. He promoted the business as family-friendly. But the truth was, according to Sherry Houck, Larry wasn't easy to work for.
1: He could be super nice at times, and then he would just snap. And we would just say that it was like going Rudolph. He'd be going Rudolph. That happened often.
2: Everybody lived in fear with him. I don't know what manager didn't live in fear, what employee didn't live in fear.
0: Office manager Anna Grimley realized pretty quickly after she joined the practice that Larry's anger was an issue.
3: When you say he was angry at the office, what would get him fired up?
2: It would be something as simple as an employee who had an index card of what they're supposed to say or how to answer their phone. If they didn't have that and say exactly what he wanted them to say, it could trigger him. And that moment of that trigger, you would see anger.
0: And she says Larry would often get physical.
2: Like pounding on the wall.
3: Wow. And throwing like trays of instruments,
2: yep.
3: Kind of thing?
2: Yep.
3: This place is like a soap opera in
2: yes.
3: The dental office.
2: Yeah, yeah.
3: Did anyone say, like, hey, Larry, like, stop
2: no.
3: yelling? Like, no one
2: no.
3: talked back to,
2: no,
3: to Larry?
2: You would never.
3: Probably sounds like you'd be fired if you did.
2: You would be fired. Definitely would be fired. If you didn't do exactly what he wanted, you're going to see the anger. So nobody wanted to cross that.
0: Anna only lasted a year at Three Rivers Dental. She was living in Las Vegas in December 2016. That's when she got the call from a former coworker about Bianca's death. That coworker had no doubt about who she thought was responsible.
2: She goes, you know he did it. It's like, I know.
3: Larry.
2: Yes.
3: Oh, you both thought that?
2: Yep. Instantly. Because of the anger and everything we saw with him, it's the first thing that comes to your head.
0: To Anna, it all made sense that her former boss just might be capable of murder, especially when she remembered something else, the money. For years, Larry had encouraged patients to pay in cash and gave them discounts when they did. According to Anna and Sherry, a lot of cash flowed through the business.
3: How much cash do you think was coming through the office every month?
1: Oh, like each office be close to $200,000 or plus, maybe even more than that.
3: In cash alone?
1: In fees. A lot of cash.
2: The cash that we did receive, we would have to put the cash in a safe, which is a huge safe.
0: Anna says she didn't just see cash come in. She saw it go out, too.
2: Lori and Dr. Rudolph would come in, take the cash out. And every office had a safe. So they would put in an envelope and leave together with this the cash.
0: According to Anna, Lori and Larry planned to use that cash to fund a whole new life together. Her source of information, she says, was Lori herself.
2: She was telling me about them wanting to leave and take all the cash and not let the family know where they were at, out of the country. They said something, how could you just leave your kids? How can you just pick up and just, like, not tell them? And her comment was to me, well, they're well taken care of.
0: As Anna thought back about this conversation, she knew she had to do something or tell someone. She thought long and hard. Then made a bold move and called the FBI, telling them,
2: somebody needs to look into it. You know, just take a look at everything that's happened.
0: Anna said the agent she spoke with told her something surprising. Anna wasn't the first person to share her suspicions with the FBI. In fact, a friend of Bianca's had called just days after the funeral to say that Bianca, a devout Catholic, would never have wanted to be cremated. The friend asked the Bureau to investigate Bianca's death.
2: Hearing that, it sort of gave me like, okay, this definitely was the right thing to do because I'm not the only one feeling these feelings about what's going on.
0: After Anna tipped off the FBI, she said agents came to Las Vegas to meet with her.
3: Were you afraid that Larry might find out what you did?
2: Absolutely. I'll be honest with you. That's something that I feared. I was nervous.
0: Nervous? Maybe. But Anna had to talk to the FBI about one more thing Lori had shared with her during that intense conversation they had while assembling the dresser.
2: What she said to me is he has a year to get rid of Bianca, is what she gave him, 1 year.
3: A year to get rid of her or what?
2: Or she's leaving.
3: And did you say, what do you mean get rid of her?
2: I didn't question it at the time, knowing she's saying she wants to be with Larry. She wanted Bianca out of the picture. So the ultimate was to leave or I'm leaving.
0: It sounded sinister, but it wasn't proof of anything. To get proof, the FBI would travel thousands of miles back to a bloodstained cabin in Zambia.
4: Coming up.
3: Larry's afraid that he's going to be arrested.
4: New doubts about Larry Rudolph's story.
3: Did you believe what Larry was telling you?
5: No, at that moment, we didn't believe the story.
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0: Just months after Bianca Rudolph's funeral, her husband Larry welcomed a new woman into his home. His longtime lover, Lori Milliron. The two lived together in Larry's mansion in Paradise Valley, Arizona. Months passed, then 2 years. By all accounts, they lived large. One of their favorite hangouts was Steak 44.
11: It's a high-end restaurant. You have some great clientele, a very affluent community and guests.
0: Brian Lovelace was a bartender there, someone you might want to remember.
11: Larry was extremely friendly, very polite, respectful, generous.
3: Big tipper?
11: He was a generous tipper, yes. He was my favorite regular.
0: Larry may not have known it, but a completely different kind of tip had caught the attention of the FBI. Tips from Bianca's friends and Larry's former employee that suggested he might have had something to do with her death. FBI agents took them seriously and were digging for any possible clues. But there was no solid evidence that Larry killed his wife. Then, in 2019, the investigation entered a whole new phase.
3: Thousands of miles from Arizona, little did Larry know that the FBI was here on the ground in Zambia investigating Bianca's death. They were interviewing witnesses from the scene and talking to anyone who had interacted with Larry in the days after the shooting.
0: We retraced the FBI's steps, which included a visit to the Rudolph's hunting cabin where Bianca was shot. They later interviewed game scout Spencer Kokoma. Remember him? He was with the Rudolphs during their safari and rushed into the cabin when he heard that fatal shot. Spencer still vividly remembers the scene and how Larry was behaving.
3: How chaotic was it in the cabin?
12: He was like crazy. Because he was busy crying, he was like crazy.
3: She's dead. He's freaking out. People are trying to figure out what happened.
12: Exactly.
13: During the chaos in the cabin, Spencer also heard Larry say something stunning.
12: He said, I want to kill myself because my wife has committed suicide.
13: To Spencer, who had just spent several days with Bianca on safari, suicide seemed unimaginable.
12: No. She was very happy. She was laughing at any time, joking with people. So she wasn't depressed.
3: That didn't make sense to you, that she would kill herself on the last day of the trip?
12: No, it doesn't make sense to me, and I cannot believe that.
13: Spencer said Larry also changed his story, suggesting that Bianca's death was an accident.
12: He told me that my wife, she was very busy packing. So she was trying to force the gun in the gun case. That's how it fired.
13: One person the FBI didn't interview in Zambia that we did was Godfrey Nekube, the manager of the Rudolph's hunting camp. He too descended on the cabin that morning.
14: I said, we need the help of the police.
3: You insisted that Larry go to the police department.
14: Yes.
3: Why was it so important for you that Larry go to the police department?
14: He's the one who actually saw the activity.
13: But the witnesses told us Larry wasn't eager to go to the police. Spencer remembers him saying this.
12: Are they going to arrest me?
3: Larry's afraid that he's going to be arrested?
12: Yes. So I asked him, why are you going to be arrested? Because you said it was an accident. So you are going to explain what it has happened.
13: Later that day, Larry agreed to go meet with Zambian police. So he and Spencer, along with the Rudolph's hunting guide, hit the road, heading for the town of Mumbwa, 2 hours away. Home to some 20,000 people and a small police station. There, Larry was met by investigators and police commander Rostin Yeyenga, who later spoke to the FBI.
15: What kind of state of mind was Larry Rudolph in at that point?
14: He seemed to be sorrowful, and then I could see some tears in his eyes.
13: Commander Yeyenga told the FBI about Larry's account of what happened in the cabin that horrible morning in October 2016. Agents were also provided a written statement from Larry taken during his police interview.
14: We had left the wife packing the luggages. He was taking a shower. And then he just heard a gunshot.
15: He says he rushed out of the bathroom.
14: Yeah. So when he rushed there to see what had transpired, he just found the wife lying in a pool of blood.
13: Yeyenga told the FBI that Larry said Bianca accidentally shot herself.
15: Did you believe what Larry was telling you?
14: No, at that moment, we didn't believe the story. There's a question mark there.
15: You didn't believe him?
14: I had doubts.
15: Really?
14: Yeah. He would have killed the wife for reasons known to himself. Or maybe he was telling the truth.
15: You wanted to find the truth?
14: Yes. So that's why officers went to the camp.
13: Commander Yeyenga also told the FBI that he sent a team of investigators down the rugged back roads to the Rudolph's remote cabin.
3: Larry returned here to the cabin that afternoon with the police. The guides said that he had calmed down at that point, and he walked the officers through what he said happened that morning. Once again, he said he heard a gunshot. He raced out of the bathroom, only to find his wife dead. In fact, you can still see stains on the floor left over from her blood.
13: Detectives collected some of that blood along with the shotgun that killed Bianca. They wanted to find out if the gun hadn't been properly unloaded and accidentally went off, or if Bianca mistakenly touched the trigger.
3: The day after Bianca's death, her body was taken here to Lusaka, the capital city of Zambia, where it was to undergo a post-mortem exam, all standard procedure, until Larry caught everyone off guard when he insisted his wife's body be cremated.
13: The autopsy proceeded, but when Zambian police wanted to conduct their own post-mortem exam, Larry insisted it be canceled. Instead, as the FBI learned, he had other, more urgent priorities, which he made clear when he called the U.S. consulate about Bianca.
16: To report the death, and then just to say, I need her body cremated because I need to take it back to the States.
13: Former FBI Special Agent Pam Flick studied this case for Dateline as a consultant. She didn't work on the Rudolph investigation, but reviewed the case for us.
16: So the consulate general talks to him a little bit, and Larry keeps kind of going back to, no, you don't understand. I need this cremation expedited. And Larry just kept pushing the cremation. It has to be done now. And he thinks this is kind of odd.
3: The cremation element was a big deal to the FBI.
16: Yes.
3: That was a red flag for them, one of the big ones.
16: Yes. It's very big.
4: Coming up, something curious at the funeral home.
16: They start to take pictures of Bianca's body. He says, this doesn't look like a self-inflicted wound to me.
4: When Dateline continues.
13: As FBI agents made their way through Zambia in 2019, investigating the death of Bianca Rudolph, they wanted more information about a part of the story they found odd. Larry Rudolph, Bianca's husband, insisted the Zambian police cancel their scheduled post-mortem exam. Then he called the U.S. consulate, determined to have his wife's body cremated immediately. Larry's urgency drew suspicions.
16: It's unusual, right? The consulate general himself, or someone in his authority, needs to make the identification of the body, right?
3: And so once she's cremated, there's no more photos, there's
16: right,
3: no more anything.
16: There's no way. They have no idea, so they need to make sure that it's actually her.
13: The consular chief told the FBI that he heard from the funeral home some 48 hours after Bianca's death, saying her body was scheduled for cremation the very next day. And he had a bad feeling about the situation, which he thought was moving too quickly. So unbeknownst to Larry, he raced over to the funeral home where Bianca's body was being held and brought along two security agents and a camera.
16: And they start to take pictures of Bianca's body to make the identification of the body.
13: But when the consular chief saw Bianca's gaping chest wound, he was concerned.
16: He's a former Marine and has seen gunshot wounds. And looks at this and says, this doesn't look like a self-inflicted wound to me. Maybe this isn't an accident.
13: So pictures of the wound were taken since they might be needed as part of the investigation. Meanwhile, 2 hours away in Mumbwa, Zambian detectives were trying to determine how and why Bianca Rudolph was killed. This was a high-profile case involving a prominent American. So Zambian police management and the U.S. Embassy jointly decided to move the investigation to the headquarters in Lusaka. Investigators in the capital city now took over the case and reviewed the evidence. They also conducted a drop test with the gun to see if it would fire when it hit the floor. It didn't, which conflicted with the theory that Bianca's death was accidental. Nevertheless, just days later,
16: they came to the conclusion it was an accident.
13: The report from Lusaka police also said the firearm was loaded from the previous hunting activities and safety precautions were not taken, causing the firearm to accidentally fire. Which came as a total surprise to the Rudolph's game scout, Spencer Kakoma.
17: That gun would have been cleaned the night before and checked?
12: Yes. To me, I even saw Bianca Rudolph cleaning it.
17: You saw her yourself?
12: Yeah,
17: cleaning
12: it. I saw her myself.
13: Assuming Spencer Kakoma's account was true, how could Bianca have accidentally shot herself? Spencer told us he was convinced the gun was both clean and unloaded when the Rudolphs went to bed the night before her death.
17: That would mean that someone had to have put a shotgun shell back into the gun after she cleaned it.
12: Exactly. Because someone was handling the shotgun.
17: Someone purposely put a shell in there.
12: 100%.
13: Spencer wouldn't speculate as to who that might be. But he did say there was something else that bothered him about Bianca's death. Larry's story. Remember, Larry said he was in the shower when the shot was fired. But when Spencer heard that shot, he rushed right to the cabin, only to find Larry fully dressed, as seen in this photo taken shortly after the shooting.
12: It just took me maybe 15 seconds. How can he manage to put on everything? Shoes, t-shirt, a jean, a belt. So to me, it was like a puzzle.
13: A puzzle with lots of pieces. We reached out to Zambian police for comment on their investigation, but did not get a response. In the end, they concluded Bianca had accidentally shot herself, as Larry had told them.
3: They took his word for it, because Larry had given testimony to them saying, no, this was an accident. I was in the other room.
13: So Zambian police cleared Larry. Nima Romani is a former federal prosecutor who studied the case.
11: There was a limited investigation, but certainly nowhere what needed to be done under the circumstances of the case.
3: What didn't they do?
11: They didn't conduct the tests that would have happened here in the United States. Law enforcement in other countries, they have limited resources. They don't have the testing that we do. They don't have the financial resources. And that's really what happened here.
13: With the Zambian police investigation over, Bianca's cremation soon followed.
3: As far as the Zambian police were concerned, this was considered case closed.
11: It was. They spent a matter of days investigating this case, and they closed their file.
13: Bianca's friend, Betsy Wanke, herself an expert hunter, never believed Bianca shot herself accidentally.
18: She was way too comfortable with firearms and how to handle them, how to clean them, how to put them away.
3: There's only three scenarios here. I mean, one is that she killed herself. Two, she killed herself by accident. Three, she was murdered.
18: Right. And for her to put a gun away and get shot by accident, I don't think that could ever happen.
13: The FBI's findings regarding Larry's activities in Africa seem to cast even more doubt on his story about Bianca's accidental death. And investigators would also learn about one more strange safari story involving Dr. Larry Rudolph that happened at the very same hunting camp where his wife was killed.
4: Coming up, flashback to one decade ago, a different safari, a bizarre injury, and gunshots.
12: He shot almost three shots.
3: Larry did.
12: That's how they lashed there.
4: An omen of the tragedy to come

0: the FBI's investigation in Zambia had been revealing. From the scene at the cabin to Larry Rudolph's behavior after Bianca's death, they had uncovered a treasure trove of clues, all circumstantial. But one key piece of physical evidence was missing. Zambian police conducted tests on the shotgun that killed Bianca, but they hadn't kept it.
1: The shotgun was given back to Larry?
0: The FBI didn't know where it was. Even if they couldn't find the weapon, maybe they could find a motive. The FBI took a deep dive into the insurance claims Larry filed after Bianca's death. They found out she had several policies. The insurance companies had hired an investigative firm to review the claims. Its final report said, police concluded the death was accidental, but they still have unresolved questions. Despite those questions, the insurance companies paid up. The grand total? $4.8 million.
2: And the FBI just wasn't satisfied. With the investigations that had been done.
1: No.
2: This case was not closed.
1: No, it wasn't.
2: Not by a long shot.
1: No. There is a citizen that was possibly murdered overseas, and that's important.
0: But really, it didn't take much detective work to see that Larry was spending plenty of cash after Bianca's death. He bought fancy cars, began construction on a brand new home in Paradise Valley, and took high-end vacations. All with his longtime mistress, now partner, Lori Milliron. Three Rivers Dental employee Sherry Howe couldn't ignore her suspicions.
2: You're thinking about money.
3: Yeah.
2: And you're thinking about this other life he's living.
3: Yes.
2: With Lori.
3: Yeah.
2: He could have both.
3: That's the kind of man he was.
2: Was there any part of you that thought, what if he did this?
3: Of course. Yeah. I'd always be like thinking in my mind, did you do this? Did you do this? Like, are you really that person? Could you be that cruel?
0: FBI agents had the same questions, and they heard a bizarre story that seemed to them like a possible precursor of what happened to Bianca.
4: Bianca's death wasn't Larry's first incident here in Zambia. 10 years earlier, he says while he was out here fishing in these crocodile-infested waters, he learned firsthand just how dangerous the wildlife can be.
1: Larry claimed that he was fishing, and when he went down to grab his fish out of the water, a crocodile came and bit the fish and inadvertently bit his thumb, and then pulling him into the water where he wrestled around with the crocodile, was able to get himself free, swim to shore, and call for help.
0: According to Larry, he somehow miraculously escaped with just that one injury, a partially bitten off thumb. Back in the States, some people who knew Larry thought his battle with the crocodile was downright fishy. Especially members of Safari Club International, like Ron Arendt.
5: I've seen crocodile attacks, you know, whether it's filmed, which I never saw one live, but a 10-foot crocodile taking off the tip of a thumb only.
0: You can see what's left of the thumb in this video that Larry made and posted on YouTube. Spencer Kokoma, the game scout at Kafue National Park, heard about what happened, or at least what Larry said happened that day at Kafue River. He also heard that Larry was not only carrying a fishing rod that day, he was carrying a rifle.
6: I was told that he shot almost 3 shots.
0: 3 shots, the international distress signal.
6: That's how they lashed there. They find him with the half finger.
2: They find Larry with a half thumb.
6: Yes.
0: But no crocodile. The hunting guide and camp staff told the FBI they didn't believe there was a crocodile. They thought Larry fired his gun for an entirely different reason.
1: They surmised that Larry had shot his thumb off.
0: To the FBI, the entire episode seemed suspicious, especially when they learned Larry filed an insurance claim right after the incident.
1: He was able to get, I believe, a $30,000 a month disability payment.
2: Wow. That's, I mean, painful, but lucrative.
1: Yeah. Yes, very lucrative.
0: Over the next 15 years, Larry collected at least $3.5 million in disability insurance.
5: He still had his business. He just didn't have to work it anymore, right? So he can go out and do his hunting. Didn't stop him from hunting.
0: Federal investigators believe the crocodile story might be evidence of planning and motive. If Larry was willing to shoot himself to collect insurance money, Would he shoot his wife to collect even more? That question, along with Larry's rush to cremate Bianca's body and his affair with Lori, were all intriguing. But it was not enough to charge Larry with murder. Not yet.
2: Something was about to boil over.
3: Yeah, yeah. I didn't know it was going to be as big as it was.
7: Coming up, Larry, Lori, and a couple of cocktails. A bartender overhears an overheated conversation.
8: You could hear a pin drop at that moment.
2: Are you 100% sure you heard what you heard?
8: It was crystal clear. A couple of people said, hey, you need to go to the police about this.
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0: It was early 2020, more than 3 years since Bianca Rudolph's tragic death. Life in Paradise, Valley that is, was good for Dr. Larry Rudolph and Lori Milliron. They were building a new mansion and had plenty of money, too. When they weren't traveling the world, Larry and Lori were often at their regular spot, Steak 44. Bartender Brian Lovelace was always happy to see them.
8: They came in often, probably twice a month, and, you know, they spent a lot of money.
0: Lori and Larry usually sat right at the bar, where Brian served them martinis, followed by big steaks.
8: They were always together and very kind and nice to each other.
0: One night, Larry and Lori were at their usual place at the bar. It was busy, music playing, drinks flowing. Then, all of a sudden, Brian said something happened between them.
8: It was an uncomfortable conversation that you can tell that they were having, and there was a moment of silence where the music had changed from song to song.
0: That's when Brian heard something he'll never forget.
8: He said to Lori, "I killed my effing wife for you."
2: My gosh.
8: And you could hear a pin drop at that moment.
2: What are you thinking when you hear that? I mean, there's a lot to process in that moment.
8: Yeah, it's a lot to process. And the very first thing I was thinking is, well, I killed my wife for you. Well, who's Lori? I thought Lori was his wife.
0: Brian says Lori stormed out, upset, red-faced. Larry quickly paid the bill and also rushed out.
2: Are you 100% sure you heard what you heard?
8: Yes, I'm 100% sure. There's definitely no doubt. It was crystal clear.
0: Later that night, Brian told his wife Amber about what happened. Word of the incident also spread fast among the other bartenders via a group text.
8: So there was a couple of people in the group chat that said, hey, you need to go to the police about this. And I said, no, there's not enough information. What am I going to say to the police?
0: Amber agreed. Remember, at this point, she and Brian didn't know anything about Bianca's death.
2: I'm like, I don't think you should do anything about this.
0: So they let it go. Weeks went by. The Larry, Lori bar blow-up seemed to fade away. Until...
8: one of the bartenders sent a link to all of us. And that link had shown Dr. Larry Rudolph's wife was killed by accident on safari in Africa. Extremely shocking, to say the least. And so, of course, read the article and saw, wow, okay, Lori is not his wife. He did have a wife, and she did die.
0: Brian was conflicted. Call the police or just clam up?
8: So I was hung on that and thinking, well, it was investigated and it was deemed an accident.
2: I didn't want Brian saying anything about this guy. Like, I don't know what he's capable of. I have two children. If he were to get him in trouble, I don't know what kind of power he has to maybe affect our lives.
10: Did you leave it there then?
8: I felt that I should leave it alone.
0: Nearly 2 years passed. It was December 2021. 5 years since Bianca's death. The FBI knew nothing about Brian Lovelace and the bar incident, but they kept investigating Bianca's death. The agency started conducting a series of ballistics tests in their lab, where shots were fired at a target ranging from half an inch to a little over 9 feet away. The shotgun pellets left a unique pattern. The FBI then compared that pattern to photos of Bianca's wound. Remember, those were the photos taken by the consular chief in Zambia just days after Bianca died.
1: The shot pattern was consistent with a shot that was fired from 1 to 3 feet.
10: Not right up against her chest.
1: Not right up against her chest. And they were able to figure out that there's no way on earth she was able to shoot that gun.
0: So who did? The FBI had a prime suspect, not in Africa or Arizona, but Mexico.
7: Coming up.
15: Mexican police came in, started asking for people's passports.
7: An arrest in the case, at last.
3: I was just in shock.
8: This is unbelievable.

0: Cabo San Lucas was a special place for Larry Rudolph and Lori Milliron. They visited often, brought Lori's kids, even bought a condo there. But everything changed in December 2021, according to attorney John Dill.
1: They were flying down there for the Christmas holidays. When they landed, Lori sees Mexican police lining up on the tarmac. They came in, they started asking for people's passports.
0: Wow.
1: And that's when he was put in jail and detained.
0: The next day, U.S. Marshals escorted Larry back to the States. More than 5 years after Bianca's death, Dr. Larry Rudolph was arrested for murder and for defrauding the life insurance companies that paid him millions of dollars. Facing life in prison, he was being held in Denver, home to one of those insurance companies. He spoke with Lori by phone from jail.
2: I'm just more depressed now than I thought I could ever be.
3: I'm so sorry, baby.
2: It's a bad place, Lori.
3: Yeah, it's a really bad place.
2: You're locked in a cell 23 hours a day. Not good, man.
0: 2 weeks after Larry's arrest, Lori flew to Denver to support him at a detention hearing in federal court. This was a key hearing, according to former federal prosecutor Nima Romani.
4: Prosecutors believed that Larry Rudolph was a flight risk and a danger and argued for no bond. The defense tried to convince the judge to allow him to remain on house arrest, but the judge said, absolutely not. I'm not going to treat Larry Rudolph differently just because he has a lot of money.
0: The judge denied bail. Larry would stay in jail. As for Lori, she'd received a subpoena to appear before the grand jury. She talked to Larry about it in that phone call.
3: I will be there. And I'm going to
2: Well,
3: you know.
2: Don't talk about it.
3: No, I'm not going to talk about it.